0: Hello, I'm Riley Carlson. This is Al Jazeera live from Doha with the latest developments out of the U.S., Iran, and Lebanon. Coming up.
1: They're not coming through with the kind of deal that we have to have, and we're going to get this thing done properly. We're not going to leave early and then have the problem arise in three more years.
0: Donald Trump says he's heard from Iranian negotiators and that he's not happy with what's being offered. Stuck in limbo, Washington warns shipping companies not to pay tolls to Iran as the Strait of Hormuz remains closed.
2: 1.1 million, that is the number of people the United Nations says are displaced in Lebanon. That's pushing 20% of the population, one in five. Israel has created a humanitarian disaster.
0: A ceasefire is in place in Lebanon, but a displacement crisis is stretching the state to its limits. The Pentagon says it's pulling 5,000 troops out of Germany as the U.S. steps up pressure on Europe. And workers across Europe rally on May Day to highlight falling living standards. U.S. President Donald Trump says he's not satisfied with Iran's latest proposal for talks. Speaking at the White House, he said negotiators had asked for terms Washington cannot accept. Trump has also signaled that he will not seek congressional approval to continue the conflict, despite growing pressure from politicians. Our chief U.S. correspondent Alan Fisher reports from Washington, D.C.
3: A new proposal from the Iranians, the U.S. president says, it's not good enough.
1: So they want to make a deal, but I'm not satisfied with it, so we'll see what happens. Iran wants to make a deal because they have no military left.
3: Donald Trump says negotiations are continuing by phone. No return to Islamabad for the moment. That's only likely to happen if a deal is imminent. But the president says one problem is it's not clear who's in charge on the other side.
1: There's tremendous discord. They're having a tremendous problem getting along with each other in Iran. The leadership is very disjointed. It's got two to three groups, maybe four. And it's a very disjointed leadership. And with that being said, they all want to make a deal, but they're all messed up.
3: One proposal that's been reported is that the United States will end the blockade of Iranian ports. The Strait of Hormuz will be reopened. There will be then concrete discussions on extending the ceasefire indefinitely. And then and only then would Iran talk about its nuclear weapon program. That is going to be a major obstacle for Donald Trump. He has made it clear Iran must commit to not having a nuclear weapon. Not now, not ever. Trump was asked if he would seek congressional approval to continue the war. Not needed, he insists. Asked if he would go in and blast the Iranians again if there is no deal. The president says it's an option, but he would prefer to make a deal. Alan Fisher, Al Jazeera, at the White House.
0: Al Jazeera's Mike Hanna is also live for us now from the White House. So, Mike, the president says he's not happy with that offer from Iran. As Alan was reporting, there's no prospect for further talks at this point. So where does this leave the situation? Is there any indication about where this goes next?
4: Well, it is in a form of limbo. President Trump appears to be waiting to get the sort of suggestion that he would accept from the Iranians. Meanwhile, the Iranians appear unwilling to budge. The president says that he's willing to give this time. He insists that he is in no rush. There is, of course, intensive mediation still underway. It's not at all as if that has all gone. The Pakistani mediators are still in telephone contact with the various parties, trying to hammer out some sort of acceptable solution to both sides. But President Trump appears absolutely willing to wait it out, to try and continue to economically squeeze the Iranians, which is what he says he is doing, and hope that as they feel that economic pain, they will be drawn to the negotiating table and they will make a deal on President Trump's terms. But at the same time, he's dealing with his own economic problems resulting from the closure of the Strait of Hormuz in particular.
0: Yeah, and on that topic of the Strait of Hormuz, Mike, walk us through, if you could, this U.S. warning to companies against paying tolls to transit through the strait. What action could the administration conceivably take here?
4: Well, the administration has strongly threatened sanctions against individuals and entities whose ships pass through the strait, paying the toll that the Iranians insist is needed for free passage. The Treasury Department says it will impose massive sanctions should this occur, or should individuals or entities be found out doing so. At the same time, State Department is setting up a structure in the U.S. blockade off the Strait of Hormuz. It's called the Maritime Freedom Construct. Now, what it is a State Department-designed body. It is going to be run by CENTCOM Central Command. And the idea is that ships who wish to pass through the Strait of Hormuz without paying the Iranian tolls and who have been vetted by the U.S. Can do so in conjunction and collusion with the U.S. Navy. The idea that U.S. naval vessels would escort these vessels through. But this is an idea very much in its infancy, although it is obviously a continuation of that U.S. blockade of the Strait, and trying to find a way in which you can have a blockade and you can still ensure the free passage of oil through that strait. It's a pretty complicated arrangement, and how it actually is going to work in practice is very difficult to see.
0: Okay, Al Jazeera's Mike Hanna reporting live for us from the White House. Mike, thank you. Meanwhile, Iranian Supreme Leader Mojtaba Khamenei has issued a May Day statement saying Iran has demonstrated its remarkable military capabilities to the world. It also says that Iran must disappoint and defeat its enemies economically and culturally. Khamenei has not been seen since he succeeded his father as Supreme Leader. We'll get the Iranian view now from Tehran, where Al Jazeera's Al-Migdad Al-Ruhaid reports.
5: Iranian officials and different leadership here, level of leadership here, they are saying that we are in the same position and the same stance regarding the negotiation with the United States, and they are stating clearly that we have red lines. And if we speak about these red lines and the conditions to move forward with the negotiation, they are saying that we demand a declared end to this war in all fronts. And also, they are linking everything with the maritime issue. We know that the Strait of Hormuz, there is a new situation in the Strait of Hormuz. And also, they are saying that this is a new condition, a new era in the Strait of Hormuz. They are trying to say that we are consolidate our presence there, and we have a sovereignty and right to control this waterway, most strategic waterway, actually. And also, they are demanding guarantees for ending the war. They are saying that there is no trust between them and the United States, and there is a deep mistrust over the past negotiations. And they are saying that we actually, they are saying that we actually have been attacked for more than in less than a year for two times. So the Iranian officials, especially when it comes to diplomat and the top diplomat Abbas Araghchi, conveying his message to the counterparts in the region, is starting from Pakistan, Oman, and also to the Russia. And right now he was engaging with the different counterparts in the region. So the message from the Iranian official have been the same, has been the same in a stance, same in positions, and linking everything to move forward with easing the pressure from the United States and lifting the blockade from the Iranian ports. And also they are saying, let's separate the approach for solving this problem, and let the nuclear file and other sticking point later on, and let's negotiate with the consequences of war. And this, it seems like Donald Trump is not happy with this deal, and they are trying to pushing them and to make another pressure on the Iranian. But they are saying we are open to negotiate, and at the same time, we are we have a red line, we have a condition. Al-Miqdad Al-Ruhaid, Iranian capital, Tehran.
0: A series of Israeli strikes have killed at least 12 people in southern Lebanon. Drones and warplanes struck several towns. Israel's army has been carrying out attacks despite a ceasefire announced 2 weeks ago. The health ministry says the strikes have killed more than 2,600 people since March. Israel's military offensive in Lebanon has forced more than a million people from their homes. That's nearly one out of every five people in the entire population. And humanitarian organizations warn that the worst could still be to come. Rory Challens reports from Beirut.
2: It was before dawn 2 months ago when Israel began bombing Eyed al-Bazi's town. He got in his car and left Bint Jebel.
6: I don't care how tough you are, you're going to be scared. You're hearing the bombs going off and the rockets coming.
2: Eyed's home and much of Bint Jebel are gone. Israel demolished it, along with other border towns and villages, inside the depopulated military zone it is occupying in southern Lebanon.
6: Everything I worked for is gone. All my savings is gone. Now I'm living in this school as a refugee, waiting for a meal to come once a day.
2: Eyed now lives with 2,000 other displaced people at this Beirut college, now a makeshift shelter. Charities and NGOs provide basic food, but shelters in schools and sports halls are full. Other people are forced to live on the streets. The UN has the number of displaced in Lebanon at about 20% of the population. One in five. Israel has created a humanitarian disaster and an extraordinary burden on an already weakened Lebanese state. Representatives from the International Federation of Red Cross and Red Crescent Societies have just got back from a trip to the south. Its Under Secretary General told me this acute crisis is storing up potentially bigger problems ahead.
7: The amount of people who have lost their own livelihood is so big that we will be able to see the real impact like 6 months from now. 12 months from now. And there is when you are going to see how the instability will happen in any country.
2: Eyed's wish is to leave.
6: Hopefully the international community are going to open the refugee status for us to travel. Because we lost everything.
2: He says he sees no future for himself in Lebanon. Rory Challens, Al Jazeera, Beirut.
0: The Israeli army has issued evacuation warnings for 15 villages in southern Lebanon. Obeda Hito reports from the southern city of Tyre.
8: Another deadly day in Lebanon. On Friday, at least a half a dozen attacks around the southern parts of the country, targeting different kinds of infrastructure, buildings. Women and children were also killed and injured in those attacks. For Hezbollah, they carried out 9 military operations targeting Israeli troops within Lebanese territory, as well as carrying out some attacks across the blue line into northern Israel. The situation here, despite an ongoing ceasefire, remains quite tense. This evening, we've heard intermittent explosions for the last several hours, and this is a huge risk for people who have returned. Tens of thousands of Lebanese people who were displaced from their homes are now back in southern Lebanon, facing this very difficult reality that the war isn't over, the violence is ongoing, and they may be a potential target in this exchange of fire that continues between Hezbollah and Israel. Politicians are now also, including Nabih Birri, the Speaker of Parliament, saying that talks with Israel are irrelevant if these kinds of attacks are going to continue. Obeida Hito, Al Jazeera, southern Lebanon.
0: Okay, let's go to Amman, Jordan now and bring in Al Jazeera's Jack Barton, who has reaction for us from Israel. So, Jack, as Obeida was just reporting, strikes are continuing despite the ceasefire in southern Lebanon. What is Israel saying about the situation on the ground there?
9: Well, polls show a majority of Israelis overwhelmingly oppose the ceasefire. The military has been saying all week that it's ready to expand operations in Lebanon if it's given the green light. And on Friday, senior military officials telling the Israeli media it believes lives are being put at risk, the lives of soldiers. Naftali Bennett, the opposition leader, more dramatically expanding on that theme, saying he couldn't accept a situation in which the hunters became the hunted, referring to the Israeli military. And what they're all referring to there are the drones that Hezbollah has been increasingly using, these fiber optic cable drones that cannot be jammed, they cannot be electronically jammed. They're very hard to detect and very hard to shoot down. And they are now causing daily casualties in southern Lebanon, but in increasingly also in northern Israel. And the Israeli military wants to be able to launch strikes much deeper into Lebanon to target facilities related to these drones, particularly manufacturing hubs. And they say they cannot do that under the current conditions of the ceasefire. So Prime Minister Benjamin Netanyahu really facing pressure from all quarters at the moment to abandon the ceasefire, but he knows to do so would certainly raise the ire of U.S. President Donald Trump, whose most recent comments indicate he may be willing at some point to abandon the ceasefire with Iran while continuing to put a lot of pressure on Israel to keep the ceasefire, or what is left of it, in Lebanon in place.
0: Al Jazeera's Jack Barton reporting live for us from Amman, Jordan. Jack, thanks. The United Nations Refugee Agency is warning of growing global ripple effects from the war in Iran. UNHCR says continued disruption in the Strait of Hormuz is severely straining global supply chains and delaying aid deliveries worldwide.
10: The Middle East crisis has generated far-reaching ripple effects well beyond the region, with growing consequences for global humanitarian supply chains and the delivery of aid. Spikes in transport costs and freight disruptions are forcing UNHCR, the UN Refugee Agency, to adapt its delivery strategy. Heightened insecurity and instability around key Gulf routes, including the Strait of Hormuz, are driving up prices of basic goods and delaying the delivery of critical UNHCR supplies.
0: U.S. Defense Secretary Pete Hegseth has ordered the withdrawal of 5,000 troops from Germany. The move comes in the middle of a growing rift between President Donald Trump and Europe over the Iran war. Trump had threatened a drawdown earlier this week after sparring with German Chancellor Friedrich Merz, who said, quote, the Iranians were humiliating the U.S. The withdrawal is expected to take 6 to 12 months. Armed groups have taken control of a major military base in the town of Tessalit in northeastern Mali. Government and Russian troops have withdrawn from the base near the Algerian border. Both the facility and a nearby airport are used as logistics hubs for the military. The attack comes a week after Al-Qaeda-linked armed groups and Tuareg rebels joined forces to attack bases across the country. They seized an important town in the north and declared a siege of the capital, calling on Malians to rise up against the government. Russia's Africa Corps forces based in Mali are warning that rebels and fighters are regrouping after last week's coordinated attacks. The paramilitary group says that while the situation is difficult, it will remain in the country to support the army. Africa Corps says its forces have carried out strikes targeting fighters' positions. Donald Trump says he's raising tariffs on European cars to 25%. The U.S. president is accusing the EU of not complying with a trade deal agreed to last year. The chair of the European Parliament's International Trade Committee says the move is unacceptable. Dominic Kane reports from Berlin.
11: In opting to raise tariffs on vehicles, cars, trucks made in the European Union, President Donald Trump is hitting the Europeans where it hurts. None more so than the Germans, because transatlantic trade in this sector is worth tens of billions of dollars annually. Car makers like Mercedes here, well, they export a great deal of vehicles to the United States, and tariffs on those vehicles, on these companies, will really hurt. Of course, the president says that cars that these companies like these make wholly in the United States will not be affected. But still, that means that millions of vehicles that are made in the European Union, are made in Germany, will be affected. The European reaction was, so far, the chair of an important committee in the European Parliament has said this is not a way for partners to treat each other in terms of trade deals. He said, this is Bernd Lange, the chair of the relevant commission in the European Parliament, he said that the Europeans must now consider what they do in response. And that is a serious question. There is what the European Union has called its trade bazooka, a way of replying tit for tat, as it were,

0: to the raising of tariffs, but they've tried to avoid using that. The question they will be contemplating over this weekend, which is a holiday weekend in much of the EU, what should they do next? Do they want to respond in kind, or do they want to do something which will give them pause, which will allow some sort of pause to come in? We shall see over the course of the next few days, with the reality that President Trump says this will happen next week. Dominic Kane, Al Jazeera, Berlin.
1: China is scrapping tariffs for 53 African countries for the next 2 years. The only country left out is Eswatini, which has diplomatic relations with Taiwan. Last year, African nations exported goods worth a combined $123 billion to China. Much of it was raw products, minerals, fuel, and agriculture goods. African countries imported goods worth $225 billion from China. Most of that was finished products like machinery, vehicles, and manufactured goods. It's not an even spread, though. Wealthier African countries have long been subjected to Chinese tariffs of 10 to 25%, while the least developed African nations have had zero Chinese tariffs for more than two decades. So, now that tariffs are gone, an uneven trade environment will likely become more competitive. South Africa's agricultural sector is set to benefit from China's zero-tariff policy. Famida Miller reports from Western Cape Province.
2: About 200 kilometers from Cape Town in the Western Cape Province exists the perfect conditions to grow what is a uniquely South African product, rooibos. It's mostly consumed as a tea. It's caffeine-free and rich in antioxidants, which research shows has significant health benefits. But it's also used in cosmetics, skincare products, health supplements, and even in cooking.
3: Rooibos depends on a specific combination of conditions found in this region. The acidic, sandy soil, the scorching summers, the cold winters, and the rainfall. It's part of the Cape Fynbos, one of the most biodiverse ecosystems in the world.
2: Once a year, farmers cut the needle-like leaves, which are then bruised and oxidized in the sun to develop a very distinctive reddish color and flavor. This farm exports about 95% of its products internationally, including to Japan and Germany. It also exports to China, and those exports are expected to grow significantly as tariffs drop to zero from May 1st, making one of the world's largest markets more competitive. And often it's consumers who benefit when there's a drop in tariffs.
4: There's definitely an increase in what we call importers contacting us from China to get tea into their country. What we've seen is actually after the 2024 tariff decrease, I think it jumped from 30% to 6%. We saw a major change to getting contacted with our products. What we do also experience is some trade barriers is with trying to register new products.
2: For local producers, cutting tariffs could mean higher revenues and greater global visibility for the product. Until now, tariffs have made it more expensive for rooibos to compete.
5: The rooibos industry views China as a sleeping dragon. The potential is absolutely enormous. And with 1.4 billion people there and only 300 tons being exported at this point, we're just scratching at the tip of the iceberg.
2: In total, about 11,000 tons of rooibos is exported globally. While China only makes up a fraction of those exports, it's hoped the new trade deal for African countries will benefit this distinctive South African industry. Famida Miller, Al Jazeera, Western Cape Province.
1: But not all businesses in Africa are welcoming the change. Kenya bans small-scale macadamia farmers from exporting their products. And that means that bigger producers could dominate the trade. Here's one farmer's story in his own words.
6: My name is Gary Kagure, a retired teacher. Now I've turned to farming. Right now I'm replacing coffee with macadamia because macadamia is giving good income. I started with only 10 trees. Now I have 100 trees. 12 years ago, the market was better.

0: The government stopped farmers from selling unprocessed macadamia nuts. We are to sell our produce to processors who let alone export the macadamia, meaning that they make huge profit at the expense of the farmer. Other markets are coming up. I understand that the China market is so huge, with a population of more than 1.4 billion people. There will be competition. Prices will go up, and this will only come if we are allowed to sell our macadamia directly to those who are paying a better pay. If the ban is not lifted, then other countries will take advantage. South Africa is moving on very fast, and so it will take what Kenya would have taken.
1: Workers across Europe are rallying on May Day to highlight falling living standards. It's partly due to high energy costs that are linked to the wars in Ukraine and Iran. But many are also protesting against the erosion of workers' rights. John Shiropoulos reports from Athens.
2: May Day is a reminder of past struggles to establish the 8-hour workday and a living wage. In Europe this year, many marching on International Workers' Day say they feel they have to fight for basic rights all over again, as energy inflation from wars in Iran and Ukraine pushes up prices. And inflation is affecting people on either end of the labour market as well.
3: When beef is 21, 22 or 23 US dollars a kilo, when feta, which is a traditional Greek product, has doubled in price, things are getting difficult.
4: The labour market is a jungle, and we young people are entering it under much worse conditions than previous generations. That's why we're here on May Day, to claim all the things that are being taken from us. I want to get my degree and work, and Greece is denying me these things.
5: After a decade-long debt crisis, the Greeks are seeing their living standards in free fall. The COVID-19 pandemic, followed by the Ukraine war, created inflation, which in many cases overtook their pay increases. And now the Iran war is raising energy prices even more, leading many in Europe to feel they are in a never-ending battle for survival.
2: It's the same story in France, where protesters said wages are not keeping pace with prices and poverty is rising. They demanded a greater role for unions in setting wages. And in Madrid, marchers rallied under the banner Rights, Not Trenches, calling for less money to be spent on defense and more on education and housing. In Greece, where living standards have now slipped below those of nearly every other European Union member, the problem isn't just war and energy costs, but the Conservative government's decision not to pursue collective wage bargaining between employers and unions. By EU law, collective bargaining agreements are supposed to apply to at least 80% of workers, but in Greece they cover fewer than 20%. These activists see securing the return of those agreements as part of their struggle. John Saropoulos, Al Jazeera, Athens.
1: U.S. President Donald Trump says the White House has made a final proposal to try to rescue bankrupt carrier Spirit Airlines. But officials say the budget airline is preparing to shut down operations this weekend if talks with creditors fail, after a reported $500 million bailout deal fell apart. The administration has been weighing intervention as soaring jet fuel prices linked to the Iran war deepen the airline's crisis. The Association of Flight Attendants warns that a shutdown could put nearly 20,000 jobs at risk and leave rival airlines scrambling to accommodate stranded passengers. You're watching Al Jazeera. Here's a reminder of our top stories this hour. U.S. President Donald Trump says he's not happy with a new proposal from Iran to end the conflict. He also described the leadership as disjointed. Meanwhile, Trump has signaled he will not seek congressional approval to continue the war, despite facing growing pressure from politicians. Trump's comments came after Iran presented a new proposal for talks to Pakistani mediators. Iran's foreign minister says Tehran is ready for diplomacy, but only if the U.S. changes its excessive demands. U.S. Defense Secretary Pete Hegseth has ordered the withdrawal of 5,000 troops from Germany. The move comes in the middle of a growing rift between President Donald Trump and Europe over the Iran war. The withdrawal is expected to take up to 12 months. Up next, This is America, bringing you deeper insights into the debates shaping America and the world. Here's Cyril Vanier and Richard Gaisford.
6: Well, this is America, and this is Birmingham, Alabama. Despite lying at the heart of a traditionally red state, the city itself is fairly split on the support for Donald Trump and his war with Iran. As the conflict now goes over the two-month mark, questions are being raised about buying into Trump's narrative of success and whether it's benefiting the people here in America. I'll have more on that in a minute, but first let's go to Washington, D.C., and Cyril Vanier.
7: Richard Gaisford, thank you very much. 60 days. That is how long the U.S. president is authorized to wage war without the approval of Congress. In Donald Trump's conflict against Iran, that deadline is May 1st. So time's up. In theory, the U.S. president should go to Congress and get a green light if he wants to continue military action. In practice, presidents find a workaround, and this law does not actually stop the fighting. But it does force a moment of political reckoning. Why has the president committed the United States to a new war? And does it look like it's working out? Here's how Donald Trump has addressed that over the last 60 days.
8: A short time ago, the United States military began major combat operations in Iran.
9: If we didn't hit within 2 weeks, they would have had a nuclear weapon.
10: We'll be leaving in pretty much the very near future. But right now, they've been decimated from every standpoint. Their Navy's gone, their Air Force is gone, their anti-aircraft is all gone, it's all gone, their radar is all gone, their leaders are all gone. Never know with Iran, because we negotiate with them and then we always have to blow them up. We're going to bring them back to the Stone Ages, where they belong. We've totally defeated that country. 10 o'clock tomorrow, we have a blockade going into effect. That'll be 10 o'clock tomorrow. Other nations are working so that Iran will not be able to sell oil.
11: Iran, you marking it down? Iran will not have a nuclear weapon.
8: War in Iran is going along swimmingly. We can do whatever we want.
12: Again, we have all the cards. They have no military left, practically. They have no leaders left. We don't know who the leaders are. Nobody knows who the leader. I don't think they know who the leaders are.
11: They're not going to have a nuclear weapon. They know it. And just about everybody else.
7: That was over the last 60 days. Here's what President Trump is saying now.
12: So they want to make a deal, but I'm not satisfied with it. So we'll see what happens. Do we want to go and just blast the hell out of him and finish him forever? Or do we want to try and make a deal? I mean, those are the options.
13: Do you want to go blast the hell out of him?
12: I'd prefer not. On a human basis, I'd prefer not. But that's the option. Do we want to go in there heavy and just blast them away, or do we want to do something? They're a very disjointed unitership, as you can understand.
7: So on the 60-day mark, Al Jazeera's Rosalind Jordan takes stock not only of what the president has said publicly so far, but what he's done.
14: February 28th, the day the U.S. and Israel launched a war on Iran. It wasn't supposed to take long, and the government in Tehran was supposed to collapse.
15: You still expect up to 6 weeks total?
12: I never reject that, whatever it takes.
14: Eventually, timelines changed.
11: Don't rush me, Jeff. You know, guys like you, you want to say, oh, so we were in Vietnam like for 18 years.
16: However, we are in a ceasefire right now, which our understanding means the 60-day clock pauses or stops in a ceasefire.
14: And so, too, did the reasons for going to war. No longer about ending Iran's nuclear weapons ambitions or its support for groups such as Hezbollah and the Houthis. Now, it's all about trying to break Tehran's closure of the Strait of Hormuz and repairing a damaged global economy. Soaring energy prices, disrupted shipping, consumers now coping with inflation. Another casualty, U.S.-NATO relations, because Europe won't join the fight in the Gulf.
17: Let's stand up and do what the Constitution requires us to do.
14: Trump never got congressional approval to start the war. Some Democrats reportedly are now considering a lawsuit to force him to end it. Meantime, the Islamic Republic still stands, despite losing many of its

0: top leaders and much of its arsenal, and targeted by a U.S. naval blockade. Its leaders apparently are in no hurry to negotiate with Washington, which they accuse of bargaining in bad faith. According to the latest Reuters-Ipsos poll, all this has caused the U.S. public to sour on the war. The percentage approving has risen from 27% at the start of the war to 34% now. But the percentage disapproving has soared from 43% to 61%. Just 25% think going to war was worth it, while 53% say no. And Trump's favorability rating, down 2 points to 36%. President Donald Trump has said the war in Iran probably won't last as long as World War II. But after 60 days, it's not clear what Trump can do to wrap up a war he told Americans wouldn't take long to win. Rosalind Jordan, Al Jazeera, Washington.
1: Chief U.S. Correspondent Alan Fisher is at the White House and Patty Culhane is on Capitol Hill. So, Alan, as far as Donald Trump is concerned, what is the way forward in Iran, or what's the way out?
2: Well, he has a number of options. First of all, he can accept the deal on the table, which he has already said is unacceptable. And he's already said he doesn't want a deal that is anything like the one that Barack Obama negotiated with the Iranians, the JCPOA. He said it must be much stronger and make sure Iran doesn't have a nuclear weapon. He can continue the blockade, so-called Operation Economic Fury, and hope that the Iranians get back to the negotiating table and give him exactly what he wants, because he's going to try and bleed their economy. He could resume the war. Now, that would accept the damage that is being done to the United States economy. But he's already said he could blast the hell out of them. Those were the words he used. And then he would have to set an end to it, because remember, this was the president that was elected on the fact that he wasn't going to get involved in what he called stupid foreign wars. And now he finds himself fighting in the Middle East. Or he could declare victory. We've been hearing about it for the last 5 weeks, how Iran is devastated, how it has no navy, no air force, no ability to defend itself. So just declare war and try and move on. And then there is the option that he doesn't do any of these things. What he does is leave the ceasefire in place, leaves the military where it is at the moment, and continue to monitor what the Iranians are doing. And if there is anything that he perceives as a threat to the United States or perhaps to their Gulf neighbors, then take further military action then. He has all these options open to him. For the moment, the ceasefire holds. He says there's no real prospect of negotiations. There's nothing there that he can deal with at the moment. But everything is really in the gift of Donald Trump. He will make the decision based on advice from his advisors, but he will make the decision about where we're headed next.
1: Chief U.S. Correspondent Alan Fisher, thank you very much, Alan. As we mentioned, Congress is supposed to approve military action, but so far that hasn't happened. Since the U.S. started attacking Iran in late February, there have been 8 votes in Congress on the War Powers Resolution. That's the resolution, as we explained, to block the president's authority to wage war without their approval, without formal approval. There have been 6 votes in the Senate, 2 in the House. All of them have failed, which means that Congress so far has not voted to tie the president's hands. Here's what's interesting. Thursday's vote in the Senate saw a Republican change their position for the first time. Susan Collins, who is in a tight race for re-election in the upcoming midterms, broke ranks by supporting that resolution. She says she will not support extending hostilities beyond the 60-day deadline until the White House lays out clear and achievable goals for bringing the conflict to a close. But President Trump, like several other presidents before him, it has to be said, takes the view that the War Powers Resolution is unconstitutional in the first place because he is the commander-in-chief of the U.S. military.
3: It's never been sought before. There's been numerous, many, many times, and nobody's ever gotten it before. They consider it totally unconstitutional. But we're always in touch with Congress. But nobody's ever sought it before. Nobody's ever asked for it before. It's never been used before. Why should we be different?
1: Patty Culhane is on Capitol Hill. Patty, Democrats are against this war, we know that, but they don't control Congress. Republicans do. How much of a runway are Republicans going to give Trump to continue this war?
4: Well, it really depends. I know that sounds like a bit of a flip-flop answer, but you're right. Republicans have control of Congress. They control the House on this side. They control the Senate on that side. This, at the same, and throughout his term, they have gone along with every single thing that the president has asked of them, except for one thing, the release of the Epstein files. They did.

0: early 70s. So you might be thinking, well, that might move Republicans. Well, as I mentioned, they're up for their primaries now. They need to get their party's nomination to be able to run for re-election in November. That's happening now. So what number matters most from that poll? 79%. That's the number of Republicans who said that it was the right decision to launch the war in Iran. As long as that number continues to stay high, it's unlikely any members of Congress, Republican members of Congress, are going to be willing to buck the president.
1: Al Jazeera's Patty Culhane on Capitol Hill. Thank you very much, Patty.
2: And how is the price of war playing out in solidly red states like Alabama, for instance? Is there any sign that the Republican faithful there are becoming disenchanted? One group in Birmingham is making a crowdfunding effort to push the anti-Trump, anti-war point home. Richard Gaisford reports.
3: In a city divided by railway tracks, two very different opinions on the conflict from both sides of the political front line. Joe Ellen's angry at the price of the war and the effect on cost of living. With crowdfunding, she's paid for a billboard in Birmingham featuring Donald Trump and Alabama's two Republican senators who support him.
4: The whole thought behind the billboards is to get facts and information and, yeah, a few digs, because that's who we are.
3: But Philip Brown disagrees. He's chair of Republicans in Birmingham, a leading black Trump supporter in the red state of Alabama.
5: How about the Ukraine war? Let's use Biden's terminology for the Ukraine war, as long as it takes.
3: Jo Ellen hopes her billboards will cut through to moderate Republicans.
4: One of the things they said was that we're trying to help the people who are against this regime. So we start off bombing a school of 160-some-odd girls and their teachers out of the chute and then say we didn't do it.
5: I work with a congregation that is predominantly black and probably mostly Democrat. I live in a neighborhood that is the same. My wife is Democrat. There's a lot of times you feel alone.
3: So finding agreement here, unlikely. The war fueling debate with no sign of an end to the Middle East conflict coming down the tracks. Richard Gaisford, Al Jazeera, Birmingham, Alabama.
2: Joining us now in the studio, David Sedney, former U.S. Deputy Assistant Secretary of Defense, Douglas Silliman, former U.S. Ambassador to Kuwait and Iraq. Thank you very much, gentlemen, to both of you for being in the studio with us. Since we have reached the 60-day mark, the spirit of the War Powers Resolution passed in the early 70s is that the collective judgment of the president and the Congress should come into play when it's about a decision to enter war or to continue a war. Do you think that the president, Mr. Sedney, should seek approval from Congress at this point to continue his war against Iran?
6: Well, I personally think he should. I think it's also clear that he won't.
2: Ambassador?
7: I agree with that. To my reading of the law, from 60 days when a conflict involving U.S. forces starts, a president must go to the Congress to continue. The problem is it's never really been fully implemented, and as you have heard in your early report, the administration is redefining the timeline of the war to say that they don't have to do this, but even if they did have to do it, they've not yet reached their 60 days. So I think they will continue to find excuses. I'm being a little more impolite, perhaps, than Mr. Sedney is. They will continue to find excuses not to approach Congress until they absolutely have to.
2: Well, so the U.S. Secretary of Defense has said we're not at war right now because there's been a ceasefire in effect since April 7th. So really, the clock, as far as he's concerned, that's his explanation, the clock stopped counting on April 7th. Therefore, they haven't hit the 60-day mark. Do you agree with the actual logic behind that?
6: I personally don't agree with it. But again, what I personally think doesn't matter, and actually what any politician thinks doesn't matter, what really matters is the amount of support that the president can muster in Congress. And right now, the president doesn't think he has enough support to have that vote, because if he thought he had that support, he would go ahead and allow the vote to happen. Because in the past, when presidents have needed support from the American people for armed efforts, they have sought that kind of report, such as in 2001 when we took action against Afghanistan. So this is a situation where President Trump is treading a very careful line. He's not going to go to Congress and ask unless he's sure he can win, and the likelihood of winning is at best 50-50.
2: Douglas Silliman, do you agree that if President Trump were to ask Congress's approval to continue.

0: Strait of Hormuz just recently. The president insisted that the U.S. had total control of the skies over Iran, but last month, Tehran shot down an American jet, forcing a rescue mission, and another jet was damaged so badly that the pilots had to eject before allowing their plane to crash. Trump also says that fuel prices, you just heard about that, fuel prices will fall quickly when the fighting stops and the Strait of Hormuz reopens. But his own energy secretary warned recently that gas prices may not come back down to pre-war levels until next year. So, David Sedney, right now, 60 days in, what is your assessment of how this war has been prosecuted and how close it is to reaching the goals stated by this administration?
1: Well, as you've laid out, really across the board, those goals have really not been achieved. In terms of regime change, there's no regime change in Iran. It's still the same regime, and many analysts say it's a more hardline, more anti-U.S. Regime than there was before the killing of the former senior leader. Secondly, on their military capabilities, while President Trump has claimed they've been entirely decimated, obliterated, et cetera, in fact, Iran was continuing to be able to fire drones and ballistic missiles up until the ceasefire, and in the time since the ceasefire was put in place, is undoubtedly building its capabilities up even more. It's also not to even look at the possible assistance that Iran may be getting from Russia and China, who have a vested interest in prolonging the war and humiliating the United States. And then finally, on the issue of gas prices, given the shut-ins of oil in the Gulf, the disruption to the transportation networks, according to oil analysts, there's no way oil prices will go down to anywhere near what they were before the war in the next 6 months. So I would say across the board, President Trump has lost the facts. The problem for American people is President Trump doesn't need to have the facts. He has been able to pull the wool over the eyes of the American people on many issues. So as Ambassador Sullivan just said, he may declare victory even if he's lost. And then it becomes a matter of who controls the information to the American people. Do the American people believe what's actually happening, or do they believe what President Trump, the ultimate salesman, is going to try and tell them?
0: Ambassador Silliman, do you agree? I mean, the general assessment here from David Sedney is that the U.S. currently not winning the war, not checking its own boxes, not achieving what it set out to do. Do you agree with that?
2: Well, I think the problem from the very beginning is that there was not a clear strategic goal. The president has laid out, in addition to the ones that you just named, getting rid of all Iranian ballistic missiles and drones, stopping support for Iranian proxy forces, providing retribution for the thousands of Iranians who were killed by security forces during the demonstrations in Iran earlier this year. What is the actual goal? What I think is probably this biggest strategic loss in this entire war is that the Strait of Hormuz is now closed, causing economic repercussions around the world. This does not appear to have even been in the calculations of the administration, but it is now the number one goal that they are trying to accomplish. So not only have they not completely achieved any of the goals that they've laid out publicly, another goal has been added on top of that, and the Iranians have told the United States, this is going to be the goal you're going to work on, to open the Strait of Hormuz. So I think that strategically, we have gone backwards a step and have made marginal progress on the other ones. I think for the president, if he can get a deal with Tehran, which he can say is better than the deal that Barack Obama got in the JCPOA in 2015, he can self-assuredly walk away from this, declare victory, and move on to whatever is going to be next. Short of that, I think he's going to be in this for a much longer time.
0: Dave, no, you disagree, David Sedney?
1: I don't think the JCPOA and that kind of what for many Americans is irrelevant verbiage is important. What is really important to Americans is the price of gasoline. And if that price of gasoline stays high, as analysts that I have been talking with believe that it will happen regardless of when the Strait of Hormuz reopens, President Trump's going to lose the midterms. I think the odds on the prediction sites right now are increasingly in favor of that happening. And I think the chances of President Trump successfully pulling off a claim of victory when actually he has lost are diminishingly small.
0: But you say that the Iran nuclear deal, the one signed by Obama more than 10 years ago, is probably not relevant to Americans today. But do you agree or disagree with the prevailing view that it is relevant to Trump in the sense that it is a benchmark and he wants to do no worse than that, and preferably better than that, if he were to make a deal with Iran?
1: Well, it's relevant to him, but it's also, I think, even more important.

0: importance. It's relevant to the Israelis and Prime Minister Benjamin Netanyahu, who I think in many ways is Trump's biggest audience here. As long as Netanyahu thinks that Trump has done better than Obama, Trump will be able to try and sell the deal. But it's something that's, I think, not well recognized, the influence that Prime Minister Netanyahu personally has had on President Trump's evaluation of what should be the objectives in this war.
1: Yeah, we're at the 60-day mark. That forces, as we said at the top of the show, a political reckoning. It certainly raises the question of whether the war is going in the U.S.'s favor. For the moment, the momentum of this does not seem to be going in the administration's favor. But they keep arguing that give them more time and they can get to either a deal or maybe a military victory. Donald Trump saying that again just a few hours ago. That's where we are now. We're going to leave it at that for now. But I want to thank our guests, David Sedney, former U.S. Deputy Assistant Secretary of Defense, Douglas Silliman, former U.S. Ambassador to Kuwait and Iraq. Thank you very much to both of you.
2: Thank you very much.
1: And the American public was told that the war would last weeks, not months. And now, 2 months in, social media users are voicing their impatience. Here's Heidi Jo Castro.
3: The clock is ticking on what was formerly the Trump Hotel in Washington. The president sold this hotel when he was out of office, but its iconic clock tower continues to mark time as the war with Iran drags on. Democratic Senator Elizabeth Warren pointed out the costs as these hours pass, writing on X, 13 Americans have been killed and hundreds more are injured. We're spending $1 billion in taxpayer funds a day. Gas is more than $4 per gallon. This is the cost of Trump's war. Republican Senator Susan Collins emphasized the War Powers Act and its clear 60-day deadline for Congress to either authorize or end U.S. involvement in foreign hostilities. That deadline is not a suggestion, it is a requirement, she writes. And what about regular Americans? The war is unpopular, as we've told you, and on social media, many say it's also boring. People are already stopped talking about it. Another forever war loading. We were told weeks, not months, and too many wars that don't affect people severely news are making the general public exhausted. So a collective shoulder shrug when it comes to the future of Iran, but concern about high gas prices at home. That is where Americans stand 60 days in.
1: Heidi Jo Castro, thank you very much. That's all from the team here in Washington. We'll hand back to Al Jazeera's global headquarters in Doha. First, though, back to Richard Gaisford. Thank you.
4: Well, thanks, Cyril. Don't forget, wherever you are in the world, you can always watch the latest edition of This Is America, Monday to Fridays, 18:30 GMT. That is 2:30 p.m. Eastern Time here in the United States. But from here in Birmingham, Alabama, it is goodbye for now.
5: The U.S. president had been talking about a revised proposal that he had received from Iran.
6: Some things that the United States say they won't accept, Iran are very keen to negotiate on.
7: So now we just need to get the best asset we have, which is the Pakistani intermediaries, to bring them back together.
8: They're coming at from a business perspective, not necessarily from a diplomatic perspective.
9: The proposal was being discussed. I don't want to get ahead of the president or his national security team.
10: We've been told by various diplomats that diplomacy is not dead.
11: If it doesn't happen, I'm blaming J.D. Vance. If it does happen, I'm taking full credit.
12: How can there be such a fundamental discrepancy on such a core issue?
13: Each side will stick to the deal only as long as it benefits that side.
12: This war did start in the middle of negotiations.
14: They need to agree on principles.
13: President Trump wants this to end. That's going to be very hard.
15: The top 1% is benefiting. The question is, who might have had some insider information?
16: Upfront tackles the big issues on Al Jazeera.

0: Hello, I'm Riley Carlson. This is Al Jazeera live from Doha with the latest developments out of the U.S., Iran, and Lebanon. Here's what's coming up.
1: They're not coming through with the kind of deal that we have to have, and we're going to get this thing done properly. We're not going to leave early and then have the problem arise in 3 more years.
0: Donald Trump says he's heard from Iranian negotiators and that he's not happy with what's being offered. Stuck in limbo, Washington warns shipping companies not to pay tolls to Iran as the Strait of Hormuz remains closed.
2: 1.1 million, that is the number of people the United Nations says are displaced in Lebanon. That's pushing 20% of the population, one in five. Israel has created a humanitarian disaster.
0: A ceasefire is in place in Lebanon, but a displacement crisis is stretching the state to its limits. The Pentagon says it's pulling 5,000 troops out of Germany as the U.S. steps up pressure on Europe. And workers across Europe rally on May Day to highlight falling standards of living. U.S. President Donald Trump says he's not satisfied with Iran's latest proposal for talks. Speaking at the White House, he said negotiators had asked for terms Washington cannot accept. Trump has also signaled he will not seek congressional approval to continue the conflict, despite growing pressure from politicians. Our chief U.S. correspondent Alan Fisher reports from Washington.
3: A new proposal from the Iranians. The U.S. president says it's not good enough.
1: So they want to make a deal, but I'm not satisfied with it, so we'll see what happens. Iran wants to make a deal because they have no military left.
3: Donald Trump says negotiations are continuing by phone. No return to Islamabad for the moment. That's only likely to happen if a deal is imminent. But the president says one problem is it's not clear who's in charge on the other side.
1: There's tremendous discord. They're having a tremendous problem getting along with each other in Iran. The leadership is very disjointed. It's got 2 to 3 groups, maybe 4. And it's a very disjointed leadership. And with that being said, they all want to make a deal, but they're all messed up.
3: One proposal that's been reported is that the United States will end the blockade of Iranian ports. The Strait of Hormuz will be reopened. There will be then concrete discussions on extending the ceasefire indefinitely. And then and only then would Iran talk about its nuclear weapon program. That is going to be a major obstacle for Donald Trump. He has made it clear Iran must commit to not having a nuclear weapon. Not now, not ever. Trump was asked if he would seek congressional approval to continue the war. Not needed, he insists. Asked if he would go in and blast the Iranians again if there is no deal, the president says it's an option, but he would prefer to make a deal. Alan Fisher, Al Jazeera, at the White House.
0: And Al Jazeera's Mike Hanna is live for us now at the White House. So, Mike, the president says he's not happy with the offer from Iran. And as Alan was reporting, no prospect for further talks. So are we just effectively in a stalemate here?
4: Well, it is a state of limbo. President Trump continuing to insist that his strategy of squeezing the Iranians financially is going to work. The blockade of the Strait of Hormuz, the president claims, is costing the Iranians millions of dollars every day. He also insists that the ongoing sanctions against individuals and entities within Iran are also having an economic effect. So President Trump appears to be ready to wait this out, convinced that the economic pressure he's putting on Iran will eventually bring them to the table to discuss a deal on the terms that he wants to discuss.
0: That economic pressure, Mike, is being felt all over the world, though, isn't it? And the U.S. is now warning companies that they should not pay tolls to transit the Strait of Hormuz. That, of course, is something the administration is concerned would pay into Iran's coffers. What action could the administration take here to stop that from happening?
4: Well, the Treasury Department has announced that it will impose sanctions against entities and individuals who do pay Iranian tolls to pass through the Strait of Hormuz. This is a very real threat. At the same time as well, the State Department has announced what it calls a new construct, a maritime freedom construct, it is called. Now, this will be controlled by the Central Command, CENTCOM, and it seems to be an alliance of ships who agree to U.S. terms to use the Strait of Hormuz. It would appear that they will be escorted by U.S. Navy vessels, but they would be vetted by U.S. authorities before allowing to go through, and obviously no tolls would be paid. It's a complicated type scenario, but it is a way the U.S. is attempting to reconcile its ongoing blockade of the Strait of Hormuz and at the same time still getting the flow of oil through that strait, which is having such a massive economic impact in its absence.
0: Al Jazeera's Mike Hanna reporting live for us from the White House. Thank you, Mike. Meanwhile, Iranian Supreme Leader Mojtaba Khamenei has issued a May Day statement saying Iran has demonstrated its remarkable military capabilities to the world. It also says Iran must disappoint and defeat its enemies economically and culturally. Khamenei has not been seen since he succeeded his father as Supreme Leader. Al Jazeera's Al-Migdad Al-Ruhaid reports from Tehran.
5: Iranian officials and different leadership here, level of leadership here, they are saying that we are in the same position and the same stance regarding the negotiation with the United States, and they are stating clearly that we have red lines. And if we speak about these red lines and the conditions to move forward with the negotiation, they are saying that we demand a declared end to this war in all fronts. And also, they are linking everything with the maritime issue. We know that the Strait of Hormuz, there is a new situation in the Strait of Hormuz. And also, they are saying that this is a new condition, a new era in the Strait of Hormuz. They are trying to say that we are consolidate our presence there, and we have a sovereignty and right to control this waterway, most strategic waterway, actually. And also, they are demanding guarantees for ending the war. They are saying that there is no trust between them and the United States, and there is a deep mistrust over the past negotiations. And they are saying that we actually, they are saying that we actually have been attacked for more than in less than a year for two times. So the Iranian officials, especially when it comes to diplomat and the top diplomat Abbas Araghchi, conveying his message to the counterparts in the region, is starting from Pakistan, Oman, and also to the Russia. And right now he was engaging with the different counterparts in the region. So the message from the Iranian official have been the same, has been the same in a stance, same positions, and linking everything to move forward with easing the pressure from the United States and lifting the blockade from the Iranian ports. And also they are saying, let's separate the approach for solving this problem, and let the nuclear file and other sticking point later on, and let's negotiate with the consequences of war. And this, it seems like Donald Trump is not happy with this deal, and they are trying to pushing them and to make another pressure on the Iranian. But they are saying we are open to negotiate, and at the same time, we are we have a red line, we have a condition. Al-Miqdad al-Ruhaid, Iranian capital, Tehran.
0: The U.S. State Department has signed off on more than $8.6 billion in weapons sales to Israel, Qatar, Kuwait, and the UAE. Friday's announcement came as the U.S.-Israel conflict with Iran enters its ninth week and more than 3 weeks after the ceasefire began. The State Department said the sales were deemed to support U.S. foreign policy and national security objectives. U.S. Defense Secretary Pete Hegseth has ordered the withdrawal of 5,000 troops from Germany. That comes in the middle of a growing rift between President Donald Trump and Europe over the Iran war. Trump had threatened to draw down earlier this week after sparring with German Chancellor Friedrich Merz, who said, quote, the Iranians were humiliating the U.S. The withdrawal is expected to take 6 to 12 months. A series of Israeli strikes have killed at least 12 people in southern Lebanon. Drones and warplanes struck several towns. Israel's army has been carrying out attacks despite a ceasefire announced 2 weeks ago. The health ministry says the strikes have killed more than 2,600 people since March. Israel's military offensive in Lebanon has forced more than a million people from their homes. That's nearly one in five people in the entire population. And humanitarian organizations warn that the worst could still be to come. Rory Challens reports from Beirut.
2: It was before dawn 2 months ago when Israel began bombing Eid al-Bazi's town. He got in his car and left Bint Jebel.
6: I don't care how tough you are, you're going to be scared. You're hearing the bombs going off and the rockets coming.
2: Eid's home and much of Bint Jebel are gone. Israel demolished it, along with other border towns and villages, inside the depopulated military zone it is occupying in southern Lebanon.
6: Everything I worked for is gone. All my savings is gone. Now I'm living in this school as a refugee, waiting for a meal to come once a day.
2: Eid now lives with 2,000 other displaced people at this Beirut college, now a makeshift shelter. Charities and NGOs provide basic food, but shelters in schools and sports halls are full. Other people are forced to live on the streets. The UN has the number of displaced in Lebanon at about 20% of the population. One in five. Israel has created a humanitarian disaster and an extraordinary burden on an already weakened Lebanese state. Representatives from the International Federation of Red Cross and Red Crescent Societies have just got back from a trip to the south. Its Under Secretary General told me this acute crisis is storing up potentially bigger problems ahead.
7: The amount of people who have lost their own livelihood is so big that we will be able to see the real impact like 6 months from now. 12 months from now. And there is when you are going to see how the instability will happen in any country.
2: Eid's wish is to leave.
6: Hopefully the international community are going to open the refugee status for us to travel, because we lost everything.
2: He says he sees no future for himself in Lebanon. Rory Challens, Al Jazeera, Beirut.
0: The Israeli army has issued evacuation warnings for 15 villages in southern Lebanon. Obeda Hito reports from the southern city of Tyre.
8: Another deadly day in Lebanon. On Friday, at least a half a dozen attacks around the southern parts of the country, targeting different kinds of infrastructure, buildings. Women and children were also killed and injured in those attacks. For Hezbollah, they carried out 9 military operations targeting Israeli troops within Lebanese territory, as well as carrying out some attacks across the blue line into northern Israel. The situation here, despite an ongoing ceasefire, remains quite tense. This evening, we've heard intermittent explosions for the last several hours, and this is a huge risk for people who have returned. Tens of thousands of Lebanese people who were displaced from their homes are now back in southern Lebanon, facing this very difficult reality that the war isn't over, the violence is ongoing, and they may be a potential target in this exchange of fire that continues between Hezbollah and Israel. Politicians are now also, including Nabih Birri, the Speaker of Parliament, saying that talks with Israel are irrelevant if these kinds of attacks are going to continue. Obeida Hito, Al Jazeera, southern Lebanon.
0: Pressure is growing inside Israel to abandon the ceasefire in Lebanon. Al Jazeera's Jack Barton has more from the Jordanian capital, Amman.
9: Polls show an overwhelming majority of Israelis oppose the ceasefire in Lebanon. All week, the Israeli military has been saying it's ready to expand operations if given a green light. And on Friday, senior officials in the military made it clear they want that green light, saying the ceasefire is putting the lives of soldiers at risk. With opposition leader Naftali Bennett expanding on that theme in a slightly more dramatic fashion, saying he opposed the ceasefire because as it was turning the hunters into the hunted, referring to the Israeli military there. All of that because of the new drones that Hezbollah is increasingly using. The fiber optic drones cannot be electronically jammed. They are very hard to detect, very hard to shoot down, and now causing daily casualties among the Israeli military in southern Lebanon, increasingly also in northern Israel. And the military wants to be able to strike much deeper into Lebanon to hit targets associated with the drones, particularly manufacturing facilities. And they say they cannot do that under the current terms of the ceasefire. So pressure mounting on

0: people. It comes after days of strikes on Russian energy targets by Ukrainian drones. At the same time, Ukrainian President Volodymyr Zelensky has announced wage hikes for soldiers. Audrey McAlpine reports from Kyiv.
1: Ukraine has launched a new campaign, and this time it's on Russia's oil refineries. In the past 2 weeks, it's hit the Tuapse oil refinery at least four times. And while these attacks are putting pressure on Russia's exports, it's not yet paralyzing them. Russia, too, is employing new tactics, launching attacks both day and night in an effort to overwhelm Ukraine's air defenses. In April alone, Russia launched the most drones and missiles in any month in the war so far. And while these tit-for-tat strikes continue, new talks are emerging surrounding a ceasefire that would take place over May 9th, when Russia will hold its parade to commemorate the end of World War II. The details emerged after a phone call between U.S. President Donald Trump and Russian President Vladimir Putin. And Ukraine has responded, saying that it doesn't want just a short-term ceasefire to commemorate a parade, that it wants a long-term ceasefire that will lead to peace. Audrey McAlpine, Al Jazeera, Kyiv.
0: The historic trade deal between the European Union and the South American Mercosur trade bloc has provisionally come into effect. The deal creates one of the world's biggest free trade zones, and it comes after 25 years of negotiations. Coffee producers are some of those that are hoping the deal will be a major boost. And in Brazil, coffee is big business. Every third cup consumed worldwide is brewed from Brazilian beans. Monica Yanakiev has more from Coffee Valley in Brazil's Rio de Janeiro state.
2: This plantation was built in the 1800s when Brazil became a leading coffee producer. At one point, 40% of the world's coffee came from this valley, much of it picked by enslaved African people. Production here stopped after slavery was abolished, only resuming 8 years ago when the estate was restored, its slave quarters now a museum.
3: Brazil produces one of every three cups of coffee worldwide, but since it mainly exports raw beans like these, the biggest profits from roasting, processing, and branding are made in other countries.
2: Coffee producers say they are hoping this may change as the trade agreement between the European Union and Mercosur comes into effect, with 27 EU members on one side and Brazil, Argentina, Paraguay, and Uruguay on the other.
4: Hoje, o maior exportador de café do mundo é a Alemanha.
5: Today, one of the largest exporters of processed coffee is Germany. It buys green coffee beans from Brazil and other producers to be roasted and re-exported to the European market.
2: Europe imposes no tariff on the raw beans it imports from Brazil, but roasted beans are taxed at 7.5% and soluble, known as instant coffee, at 9%. These tariffs are expected to be eliminated over the next 4 years, which could better position Brazil to export those products.
6: The EU is our second largest market, responsible for 20% of all soluble coffee we sell abroad. Starting May the 1st, the tariffs they impose on our exports will be reduced by 1.8% every year until they are zeroed. That'll make us more competitive and should attract more investments.
2: Farms like this one in Brazil's Coffee Valley say they could also benefit from the agreement because it brings stability to the industry, especially after U.S. President Donald Trump threatened to impose 50% tariffs on all imports from Brazil. But Brazilian coffee producers are also aware that they will have to meet higher standards, especially environmental ones, if they want to secure access to European markets. Monica Yanakiev, Al Jazeera, Coffee Valley, Brazil.
0: They are one of New Zealand's national symbols, but have long been endangered. Now the kiwi has returned to Wellington after a 150-year absence, thanks to a citizen-led campaign. Perry Wilton reports.
7: The people of Aotearoa, New Zealand, might call themselves kiwis, but these are the first real kiwi to set foot in the country's parliament.
8: This is the first time that Kiwi have been able to come into Te Whare Paremata. And I wanted to acknowledge the Speaker, Jerry Brownlee, for endorsing and permitting and encouraging this occasion. Absolutely.

0: fantastic.
1: They're nocturnal, but the bright lights on these birds highlight a major conservation success story. While kiwi are the national bird, they're among New Zealand's most endangered species. They are featured in books, logos, and advertisements, but few people in Wellington have ever seen one in the wild. For more than a century, they were extinct in the capital until conservationists started reintroducing them.
2: Is the mission to restore our icon, our taonga, treasure, to the hills of our capital city, Wellington. It's nearly a decade old. Kiwi have been extinct on those hills for around 150 years. They're now back, and they're not just back, but they're thriving.
1: This celebration was held for these seven birds, who bring the number of kiwi returned to Wellington to 250. The Capital Kiwi Project is one of many community-led efforts to bring New Zealand's native birds back from the brink of extinction. The government estimates 80% of its bird species are currently threatened or at risk.
2: We decided as Wellingtonians that that wasn't right and they deserve to be brought back home, so we got on with it.
1: While it's thought 12 million kiwi lived in New Zealand before humans, there are only about 70,000 left, the population dropping 2% each year. A lot of pressure for these little birds to turn the trend around and boost the number of kiwi in New Zealand's capital. Perry Wilson, Al Jazeera.
3: You're watching Al Jazeera. Here's a reminder of our top stories this hour. U.S. President Donald Trump says he's not happy with a new proposal from Iran to end the conflict. He also described the Iranian leadership as disjointed. Trump's comments come after Iran presented a new proposal for talks with Pakistani mediators. Iran's foreign minister says Tehran is ready for diplomacy, but only if the U.S. changes its excessive demands. U.S. Defense Secretary Pete Hegseth has ordered the withdrawal of 5,000 troops from Germany. The move comes in the middle of a growing rift between Donald Trump and Europe over the Iran war. Up next, This is America, bringing you deeper insights into the debates shaping America and the world. Here's Cyril Vanier and Richard Gaisford.
4: Well, this is America, and this is Birmingham, Alabama. Despite lying at the heart of a traditionally red state, the city itself is fairly split on the support for Donald Trump and his war with Iran. As the conflict now goes over the two-month mark, questions are being raised about buying into Trump's narrative of success and whether it's benefiting the people here in America. I'll have more on that in a minute, but first let's go to Washington, D.C., and Cyril Vanier.
5: Richard Gaisford, thank you very much. 60 days, that is how long the U.S. president is authorized to wage war without the approval of Congress. In Donald Trump's conflict against Iran, that deadline is May 1st, so time's up. In theory, the U.S. president should go to Congress and get a green light if he wants to continue military action. In practice, presidents find a workaround, and this law does not actually stop the fighting. But it does force a moment of political reckoning. Why has the president committed the United States to a new war? And does it look like it's working out? Here's how Donald Trump has addressed that over the last 60 days.
6: A short time ago, the United States military began major combat operations in Iran.
7: If we didn't hit within 2 weeks, they would have had a nuclear weapon.
8: We'll be leaving in pretty much the very near future. But right now, they've been decimated from every standpoint.
9: Their Navy's gone, their Air Force is gone, their anti-aircraft is all gone, it's all gone, their radar is all gone, their leaders are all gone.
6: Never know with Iran, because we negotiate with them and then we always have to blow them up.
9: We're going to bring them back to the Stone Ages, where they belong.
6: We've totally defeated that country. 10 o'clock tomorrow, we have a blockade going into effect. That'll be 10 o'clock tomorrow. Other nations are working so that Iran will not be able to sell oil.
9: Iran, you marking it down? Iran will not have a nuclear weapon.
6: War in Iran is going along swimmingly. We can do whatever we want.
10: Again, we have all the cards. They have no military left, practically. They have no leaders left. We don't know who

0: the leaders are. Nobody knows who the leader. I don't think they know who the leaders are.
1: They're not going to have a nuclear weapon. They know it. And just about everybody else.
2: That was over the last 60 days. Here's what President Trump is saying now.
0: So they want to make a deal, but I'm not satisfied with it. So we'll see what happens. Do we want to go and just blast the hell out of him and finish him forever? Or do we want to try and make a deal? I mean, those are the options.
3: Do you want to go blast the hell out of him?
0: I'd prefer not. On a human basis, I prefer not, but that's the option. Do we want to go in there heavy and just blast them away? Or do we want to do something? They're a very disjointed unitership, as you can understand.
2: So on the 60-day mark, Al Jazeera's Rosalind Jordan takes stock not only of what the president has said publicly so far, but what he's done.
4: February 28th, the day the U.S. and Israel launched a war on Iran. It wasn't supposed to take long, and the government in Tehran was supposed to collapse.
5: You still expect up to 6 weeks total?
0: I don't know. I never project that, whatever it takes.
4: Eventually, timelines changed.
1: Don't rush me, Jeff. You know, guys like you, you want to say, oh, so we were in Vietnam like for 18 years.
6: However, we are in a ceasefire right now, which our understanding means the 60-day clock pauses or stops in a ceasefire.
4: And so, too, did the reasons for going to war. No longer about ending Iran's nuclear weapons ambitions or its support for groups such as Hezbollah and the Houthis. Now, it's all about trying to break Tehran's closure of the Strait of Hormuz and repairing a damaged global economy. Soaring energy prices, disrupted shipping, consumers now coping with inflation. Another casualty, U.S.-NATO relations, because Europe won't join the fight in the Gulf.
7: Let's stand up and do what the Constitution requires us to do.
4: Trump never got congressional approval to start the war. Some Democrats reportedly are now considering a lawsuit to force him to end it. Meantime, the Islamic Republic still stands, despite losing many of its top leaders and much of its arsenal, and targeted by a U.S. naval blockade. Its leaders apparently are in no hurry to negotiate with Washington, which they accuse of bargaining in bad faith. According to the latest Reuters Ipsos poll, all this has caused the U.S. public to sour on the war. The percentage approving has risen from 27% at the start of the war to 34% now. But the percentage disapproving has soared from 43% to 61%. Just 25% think going to war was worth it, while 53% say no. And Trump's favorability rating, down 2 points to 36%. President Donald Trump has said the war in Iran probably won't last as long as World War II. But after 60 days, it's not clear what Trump can do to wrap up a war he told Americans wouldn't take long to win. Rosalind Jordan, Al Jazeera, Washington.
2: Chief U.S. correspondent Alan Fisher is at the White House and Patty Culhane is on Capitol Hill. So, Alan, as far as Donald Trump is concerned, what is the way forward in Iran, or what's the way out?
8: Well, he has a number of options. First of all, he can accept the deal on the table, which he's already said is unacceptable. And he's already said he doesn't want a deal that is anything like the one that Barack Obama negotiated with the Iranians, the JCPOA. He said it must be much stronger and make sure Iran doesn't have a nuclear weapon. He can continue the blockade, so-called Operation Economic Fury, and hope that the Iranians get back to the negotiating table and give him exactly what he wants, because he's going to try and bleed their economy. He could resume the war. Now, that would accept the damage that is being done to the United States economy. But he's already said he could blast the hell out of them. Those were the words he used. And then he would have to set an end to it, because remember, this was the president that was elected on the fact that he wasn't going to get involved in what he called stupid foreign wars. And now he finds himself fighting in the Middle East. Or he could declare victory. We've been hearing about it for the last 5 weeks, how Iran is devastated, how it has no navy, no air force, no ability to defend itself. So just declare war and try and move on. And then there is the option that he doesn't do any of these things. What he does is leave the ceasefire in place, leaves the military where it is at the moment, and continue to monitor what the Iranians are doing. And if there is anything that he perceives as a threat to the United States or perhaps to their Gulf neighbors, then take further military action then. He has all these options open to him. For the moment, the ceasefire holds,

0: He says there's no real prospect of negotiations. There's nothing there that he can deal with at the moment. But everything is really in the gift of Donald Trump. He will make the decision based on advice from his advisors, but he will make the decision about where we're headed next.
1: Chief U.S. Correspondent Alan Fisher, thank you very much, Alan. As we mentioned, Congress is supposed to approve military action, but so far that hasn't happened. Since the U.S. started attacking Iran in late February, there have been 8 votes in Congress on the War Powers Resolution. That's the resolution, as we explained, to block the president's authority to wage war without their approval, without formal approval. There have been 6 votes in the Senate, 2 in the House. All of them have failed, which means that Congress so far has not voted to tie the president's hands. Here's what's interesting. Thursday's vote in the Senate saw a Republican change their position for the first time. Susan Collins, who is in a tight race for re-election in the upcoming midterms, broke ranks by supporting that resolution. She says she will not support extending hostilities beyond the 60-day deadline until the White House lays out clear and achievable goals for bringing the conflict to a close. But President Trump, like several other presidents before him, it has to be said, takes the view that the War Powers Resolution is unconstitutional in the first place because he is the commander-in-chief of the U.S. military.
2: It's never been sought before. There's been numerous, many, many times, and nobody's ever gotten it before. They consider it totally unconstitutional. But we're always in touch with Congress. But nobody's ever sought it before. Nobody's ever asked for it before. It's never been used before. Why should we be different?
1: Patty Culhane is on Capitol Hill. Patty, Democrats are against this war. We know that. But they don't control Congress. Republicans do. How much of a runway are Republicans going to give Trump to continue this war?
3: Well, it really depends. I know that sounds like a bit of a flip-flop answer, but you're right. Republicans have control of Congress. They control the House on this side. They control the Senate on that side. This, at the same, and throughout his term, they have gone along with every single thing that the president has asked of them, except for one thing, the release of the Epstein files. They did go against him on that. Still, offices here on Capitol Hill are being flooded with calls from angry voters because this is really hurting Americans in their pocketbook. And that said, the House, all of the members of the House are up for re-election in November. 1/3 of the Senate is up for re-election. And just, again, I know we've talked about this poll, but it's really striking. The Iran war is as popular as the Iraq war was at the height of violence in 2006 and the Vietnam War in the early 70s. So you might be thinking, well, that might move Republicans. Well, as I mentioned, they're up for their primaries now. They need to get their party's nomination to be able to run for re-election in November. That's happening now. So what number matters most from that poll? 79%. That's the number of Republicans who said that it was the right decision to launch the war in Iran. As long as that number continues to stay high, it's unlikely any members of Congress, Republican members of Congress, are going to be willing to buck the president.
1: Al Jazeera's Patty Culhane on Capitol Hill. Thank you very much, Patty. And how is the price of war playing out in solidly red states like Alabama, for instance? Is there any sign that the Republican faithful there are becoming disenchanted? One group in Birmingham is making a crowdfunding effort to push the anti-Trump, anti-war point home. Richard Gaisford reports.
4: In a city divided by railway tracks, two very different opinions on the conflict from both sides of the political front line. Joellen's angry at the price of the war and the effect on cost of living. With crowdfunding, she's paid for a billboard in Birmingham featuring Donald Trump and Alabama's 2 Republican senators who support him.
5: The whole thought behind the billboards is to get facts and information and, yeah, a few digs, because that's who we are.
4: But Philip Brown disagrees. He's chair of Republicans in Birmingham, a leading black Trump supporter in the red state of Alabama.
6: How about the Ukraine war? Let's use Biden's terminology for the Ukraine war, as long as it takes.
4: Joellen hopes her billboards will cut through to moderate Republicans.
5: One of the things they said was that we're trying to help the people who are against this regime. So we start off bombing a school of 160 some odd girls and their teachers out of the chute, and then say we didn't do it.
6: I work with a congregation that is predominantly black and probably mostly Democrat. I live in a neighborhood that is the same. My wife is Democrat. I mean, there's a lot of times you feel alone.
4: So finding agreement here, unlikely. The war fueling debate with no sign of an end to the Middle East conflict coming down the tracks. Richard Gaisford, Al Jazeera, Birmingham, Alabama.
1: Joining us now in the studio, David Sedney, former U.S. Deputy Assistant Secretary of Defense, Douglas Silliman, former U.S. Ambassador to Kuwait and Iraq. Thank you very much, gentlemen, to both of you for being in the studio with us. Since we have reached the 60-day mark, the spirit of the War Powers Resolution passed in the early 70s is that the collective judgment of the president and the Congress should come into play when it's about a decision to enter war or to continue a war. Do you think that the president, Mr. Sedney, should seek approval from Congress at this point to continue his war against Iran?
7: Well, I personally think he should. I think it's also clear that he won't. Hmm.
1: Ambassador?
8: I agree with that. To my reading of the law, from 60 days when a conflict involving U.S. forces starts, a president must go to the Congress to continue. The problem is it's never really been fully implemented, and as you have heard in your early report, the administration is redefining the timeline of the war to say that they don't have to do this, but even if they did have to do it, they've not yet reached their 60 days. So I think they will continue to find excuses. I'm being a little more impolite, perhaps, than Mr. Sedney is. They will continue to find excuses not to approach Congress until they absolutely have to.
1: Well, so the U.S. Secretary of Defense has said we're not at war right now because there's been a ceasefire in effect since April 7th. So really, the clock, as far as he's concerned, that's his explanation, the clock stopped counting on April 7th. Therefore, they haven't hit the 60-day mark. Do you agree with the actual logic behind that?
7: I personally don't agree with it. But again, what I personally think doesn't matter, and actually what any politician thinks doesn't matter, what really matters is the amount of support that the president can muster in Congress. And right now, the president doesn't think he has enough support to have that vote, because if he thought he had that support, he would go ahead and allow the vote to happen. Because in the past, when presidents have needed support from the American people for armed efforts, they have sought that kind of report, such as in 2001, when we took action against Afghanistan. So this is a situation where President Trump is treading a very careful line. He's not going to go to Congress and ask unless he's sure he can win. And the likelihood of winning is at best 50-50.
1: Douglas Silliman, do you agree that if President Trump were to ask Congress's approval to continue this war, he might not get it?
8: Honestly, I don't think that that actually matters at the moment. I think it is more a matter of the president doesn't want to be seen as asking for permission for doing something that he believes he can do on his own authority. You heard the statements that he made while leaving the White House. He changed history a little bit, but nonetheless, I believe he thinks that as commander-in-chief, this entire law and the concept that he must go to the Congress is unconstitutional. I think members of Congress, even on the Republican side, would disagree. But again, this comes down to whether or not the president thinks that this is a win for him or if this is something that he might not completely win.
1: So I want to bring our viewers some the latest poll numbers on the popularity versus unpopularity of this war. As our correspondent Patty Culhane mentioned a little earlier in the program, a poll from the Washington Post, ABC and Ipsos shows just how unpopular the war with Iran has become. Overall, here's the big takeaway. 61% of respondents say that military action against Iran was a mistake. 61%. Only 19% say that U.S. actions have been successful, and the rest are split between those who think the U.S. has been unsuccessful so far and those who feel it's just too early to tell. Meanwhile, only 22% think that the president's actions are consistent with his campaign promises not to involve the U.S. in new wars abroad. Right now, the Iran war is as unpopular as the Iraq war in 2006 and the Vietnam war in the early 1970s. David Sedney, when you hear that, Iran war as unpopular as the Iraq war and the Vietnam war, widely considered debacles in U.S. foreign policy, does that give you pause?
7: Well, it not only gives me pause, but it gives the Republican Party and President Trump pause. Because the big issue here is really not what Congress does or the votes you're talking about, is what's going to happen in the midterms. Right now, President Trump has a Republican majority that he controls in both the House and the Senate. If he loses either one or both of those in November, as now seems likely, then his ability to do anything on his agenda, whether it's foreign policy or domestic policy, will be severely limited. So President Trump is balancing right now between achieving what he wants, as Ambassador Sullivan just said, he wants this war.

0: to continue. He wants this war to be won, but also the prospect that he might be so hamstrung in the last 2 years of his reign that he would not be able to achieve anything and might well face impeachment.
1: Since you mentioned the midterms and how that could potentially hamstring the president's ability to conduct even foreign policy, if we were 6 months from now in a scenario in the Iran war similar to where we are now, and that's only one scenario among many others, one hypothesis, I recognize that, but if we were kind of where we are now in November, do you think, and the Democrats won the midterms, what would change as far as the Iran war?
0: Well, I think the Democrats, if they had control of both the House and the Senate, they would be able to choke off the funding for the war and thereby bring it to an end.
1: Ambassador, does that mean Donald Trump needs to have this wrapped up one way or another before the midterms?
2: Well, I think Donald Trump wants to have this wrapped up and be able to declare victory and walk away from the war well before the midterms, because what is likely to happen, given the continued Strait of Hormuz closure, the likely increase in oil prices steadily until not only the Strait is reopened, but until the international oil markets return to normal, is that the price of gasoline for Americans, the price of fertilizer for farmers, the price of life for Americans will continue to increase slowly. And what is interesting is the United States is probably the country that is least economically affected by this war in the entire world, because we have such a large economy and can provide a large chunk of our own energy. President Trump, if he can wrap up the war and declare victory several months before November, he may be able to pull out victories in the midterms for Republicans. The longer that the price of gasoline continues to pump up, the longer that the price of commodities grown in the United States goes up because of rising costs for production and shipping, the more likely is that Republicans will lose more seats in November. So he'd like to wrap this up quickly and be able to declare victory.
1: 60 days into this war with Iran, I'd like your assessment of how the U.S. is doing so far. And I'm just going to lay it out briefly. Some of the things that Donald Trump has framed as victories in the Iran war, here they are. The president says that the U.S. has achieved regime change in Iran because joint U.S.-Israeli attacks have killed many senior officials, starting with the late Supreme Leader Ali Khamenei. Trump says that Iran's navy has been totally destroyed, but he also stated that Iran was still firing on ships in the Strait of Hormuz just recently. The president insisted that the U.S. had total control of the skies over Iran, but last month, Tehran shot down an American jet, forcing a rescue mission, and another jet was damaged so badly that the pilots had to eject before allowing their plane to crash. Trump also says that fuel prices, you just heard about that, fuel prices will fall quickly when the fighting stops and the Strait of Hormuz reopens, but his own energy secretary warned recently that gas prices may not come back down to pre-war levels until next year. So, David Sedney, right now, 60 days in, what is your assessment of how this war has been prosecuted and how close it is to reaching the goals stated by this administration?
0: Well, as you've laid out, really across the board, those goals have really not been achieved. In terms of regime change, there's no regime change in Iran. It's still the same regime, and many analysts say it's a more hardline, more anti-U.S. Regime than there was before the killing of the former senior leader. Secondly, on their military capabilities, while President Trump has claimed they've been entirely decimated, obliterated, et cetera, in fact, Iran was continuing to be able to fire drones and ballistic missiles up until the ceasefire, and in the time since the ceasefire was put in place, is undoubtedly building its capabilities up even more. It's also not to even look at the possible assistance that Iran may be getting from Russia and China, who have a vested interest in prolonging the war and humiliating the United States. And then finally, on the issue of gas prices, given the shut-ins of oil in the Gulf, the disruption to the transportation networks, according to oil analysts, there's no way oil prices will go down to anywhere near what they were before the war in the next 6 months. So I would say across the board, President Trump has lost the facts. The problem for American people is President Trump doesn't need to have the facts. He has been able to pull the wool over the eyes of the American people on many issues. So as Ambassador Sullivan just said, he may declare victory even if he's lost. And then it becomes a matter of who controls the information to the American people. Do the American people believe what's actually happening, or do they believe what President Trump, the ultimate salesman, is going to try and tell them?
1: Ambassador Silliman, do you agree? I mean, the general assessment here from David Sedney is that the U.S. currently not winning the war, not checking its own boxes, not achieving what it set out to do. Do you agree with that?
2: Well, I think the problem from the very beginning is that there was not a clear strategic goal. The president has laid out, in addition to the ones that you just named, getting rid of all Iranian ballistic missiles and drones, stopping support for Iranian proxy forces, providing retribution for the thousands of Iranians who were killed by security forces during the demonstrations in Iran earlier this year. What is the actual goal? What I think is probably this biggest strategic loss in this entire war is that the Strait of Hormuz is now closed, causing economic repercussions around the world. This does not appear to have even been in the calculations of the administration, but it is now the number one goal that they are trying to accomplish. So not only have they not completely achieved any of the goals that they've laid out publicly, another goal has been added on top of that, and the Iranians have essentially told the United States, this is going to be the goal you're going to work on, to open the Strait of Hormuz. So I think that strategically, we have gone backwards a step and have made marginal progress on the other ones. I think for the president, if he can get a deal with Tehran, which he can say is better than the deal that Barack Obama got in the JCPOA in 2015, he can self-assuredly walk away from this, declare victory, and move on to whatever is going to be next. Short of that, I think he's going to be in this for a much longer time.
1: Dave, no, you disagree, David Sedney?
0: I don't think the JCPOA and that kind of what for many Americans is irrelevant verbiage is important. What is really important to Americans is the price of gasoline. And if that price of gasoline stays high, as analysts that I have been talking with believe that it will happen regardless of when the Strait of Hormuz reopens, President Trump's going to lose the midterms. I think the odds on the prediction sites right now are increasingly in favor of that happening. And I think the chances of President Trump successfully pulling off a claim of victory when actually he has lost are diminishingly small.
1: But you say that the Iran nuclear deal, the one signed by Obama more than 10 years ago, is probably not relevant to Americans today. But do you agree or disagree with the prevailing view that it is relevant to Trump in the sense that it is a benchmark and he wants to do no worse than that and preferably better than that if he were to make a deal with Iran?
0: Well, it's relevant to him, but it's also, I think, of even more importance, it's relevant to the Israelis and Prime Minister Benjamin Netanyahu, who I think in many ways is Trump's biggest audience here. As long as Netanyahu thinks that Trump has done better than Obama, Trump will be able to try and sell the deal. But it's something that's, I think, not well recognized. The influence that Prime Minister Netanyahu personally has had on President Trump's evaluation of what should be the objectives in this war.
1: Yeah, we're at the 60-day mark. That forces, as we said at the top of the show, a political reckoning. It certainly raises the question of whether the war is going in the U.S.'s favor. For the moment, the momentum of this does not seem to be going in the administration's favor, but they keep arguing that give them more time and they can get to either a deal or maybe a military victory. Donald Trump saying that again just a few hours ago. That's where we are now. We're going to leave it at that for now, but I want to thank our guests, David Sedney, former U.S. Deputy Assistant Secretary of Defense, Douglas Silliman, former U.S. Ambassador to Kuwait and Iraq. Thank you very much to both of you.
3: Thank you very much.
1: And the American public was told that the war would last weeks, not months. And now, 2 months in, social media users are voicing their impatience. Here's Heidi Jo Castro.
4: The clock is ticking on what was formerly the Trump Hotel in Washington. The president sold this hotel when he was out of office, but its iconic clock tower continues to mark time as the war with Iran drags on. Democratic Senator Elizabeth Warren pointed out the costs as these hours pass, writing on X, 13 Americans have been killed and hundreds more are injured. We're spending $1 billion in taxpayer funds a day. Gas is more than $4 per gallon. This is the cost of Trump's war. Republican Senator Susan Collins emphasized the War Powers Act and its clear 60-day deadline for Congress to either authorize or end U.S. involvement in foreign hostilities. That deadline is not a suggestion, it is a requirement, she writes. And what about regular Americans? The war is unpopular, as we've told you, and on social media, many say it's also boring. People are already stopped talking about it. Another forever war loading. We were told weeks, not months, and too many wars that don't affect people severely news are making the general public exhausted. So a collective shoulder shrug when it comes to the future of Iran, but concern about high gas prices at home. That is where Americans stand 60 days in.
1: Heidi Jo Castro, thank you very much. That's all from the team here in Washington. We'll hand back to Al Jazeera's global headquarters in Doha. First, though, back to Richard Gaisford. Thank you.
3: Well, thanks, Cyril. Don't forget, wherever you are in the world, you can always watch the latest edition of This Is America, Monday to Fridays, 18:30 GMT, that is 2:30 p.m. Eastern Time here in the United States. But from here in Birmingham, Alabama, it is goodbye for now.
5: Standoff between Iran and the U.S. over the Strait of Hormuz is complicating efforts to extend the ceasefire.
6: They quickly turned right back around after the reports of two Indian vessels being forced by fire to return.
7: All the preparations are underway, suggesting that the second round of talks will indeed take place in Islamabad.
8: Israel's made it clear that it wants to continue occupying this, what it calls a buffer zone.
9: The Israeli military announcing on Sunday morning that two soldiers had died since the ceasefire was announced. Another 13 had been wounded.
10: Stay with Al Jazeera for the latest developments.
11: On counting the cost, pump more oil, or switch to wind, solar power, and electric cars. The Iran conflict is threatening energy security and shifting markets. So is the global energy order being reshaped, or will the war accelerate a move to renewables? Counting the cost on Al Jazeera.
12: Who's really holding the cards that can end this war? Now President Donald Trump is looking for an off-ramp. Join me, Steve Clemens, every week where I'll bring you the latest analysis on the global fallout of this conflict. Pull apart fact from fiction and get to the bottom line.
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0: Hello, I'm Riley Carlson. This is Al Jazeera live from Doha with the latest developments out of the U.S., Iran, and Lebanon. Coming up.
1: They're not coming through with the kind of deal that we have to have, and we're going to get this thing done properly. We're not going to leave early and then have the problem arise in three more years.
0: Donald Trump says he's heard from Iranian negotiators and that he's not happy with what's being offered. Stuck in limbo, Washington warns shipping companies not to pay tolls to Iran as the Strait of Hormuz remains closed. The Pentagon says it's pulling 5,000 troops out of Germany as the U.S. steps up pressure on Europe. Workers across Europe rally on May Day to highlight falling standards of living. Plus,
2: I'm Barnaby Lo in Gyeongri, South Korea, where the government has established one of the first so-called solar income villages, and it aims to build 500 more of this by the end of the year.
0: U.S. President Donald Trump says he's not satisfied with Iran's latest proposal for talks. Speaking at the White House, he said negotiators had asked for terms Washington cannot accept. Trump has also signaled he will not seek congressional approval to continue the conflict, despite growing pressure from Republicans. Our chief U.S. correspondent, Alan Fisher, reports from Washington.
3: A new proposal from the Iranians. The U.S. president says it's not good enough.
1: So they want to make a deal, but I'm not satisfied with it, so we'll see what happens. Iran wants to make a deal because they have no military left.
3: Donald Trump says negotiations are continuing by phone. No return to Islamabad for the moment. That's only likely to happen if a deal is imminent. But the president says one problem is it's not clear who's in charge on the other side.
1: There's tremendous discord. They're having a tremendous problem getting along with each other in Iran. The leadership is very disjointed. It's got two to three groups, maybe four, and it's a very disjointed leadership. And with that being said, they all want to make a deal, but they're all messed up.
3: One proposal that's been reported is that the United States will end the blockade of Iranian ports. The Strait of Hormuz will be reopened. There will be then concrete discussions on extending the ceasefire indefinitely. And then and only then would Iran talk about its nuclear weapon program. That is going to be a major obstacle for Donald Trump. He has made it clear Iran must commit to not having a nuclear weapon. Not now, not ever. Trump was asked if he would seek congressional approval to continue the war. Not needed, he insists. Asked if he would go in and blast the Iranians again if there is no deal, the president says it's an option, but he would prefer to make a deal. Alan Fisher, Al Jazeera, at the White House.
0: Al Jazeera's Mike Hanna is also at the White House and sent this update.
4: President Trump still not taking any decision about what to do, but he did outline his choices rather starkly. He said, do we want to go and just blast the hell out of them and finish them forever, or do we want to try and make a deal? Now, it's not quite clear which way he is aiming at present, although he is intent, it would appear, on maintaining the extension of this ongoing ceasefire. It would appear that President Trump is prepared to wait it out, convinced that his economic strategy is strangling the Iranians, in particular his ongoing blockade of the Strait of Hormuz, which the president insists is costing the Iranians millions of dollars every day. And in intensifying that blockade, the U.S. has now threatened to impose sanctions against any entities or individuals that pay the toll that the Iranians are seeking for free passage through the strait. They've also established the U.S. Body called the Maritime Freedom Construct, in terms of which ship owners can apply essentially to the U.S. Navy for permission to go through the strait, perhaps to be escorted. This has been designed by the State Department and will be supervised by Central Command, CENTCOM. It seems to be a very complicated arrangement, obviously involving the U.S. ships acting as escort, but it's a long way before it's going to actually be put in practice. But it is a way in which the U.S. is trying to reconcile its ongoing blockade of the Strait of Hormuz with the getting the oil supply still that the world economy so desperately needs. Mike Hanna, Al Jazeera at the White House.
0: Meanwhile, Iranian Supreme Leader Mojtaba Khamenei has issued a May Day statement saying Iran has demonstrated its remarkable military capabilities to the world. It also says Iran must disappoint and defeat its enemies economically and culturally. Khamenei has not been seen since he succeeded his father as Supreme Leader. Al Jazeera's Al-Migdad Al-Ruhaid reports from Tehran.
5: Iranian officials and different leadership here, level of leadership here, they are saying that we are in the same position and the same stance regarding the negotiation with the United States, and they are stating clearly that we have red lines. And if we speak about these red lines and the conditions to move forward with the negotiation, they are saying that we demand a declared end to this war in all fronts. And also, they are linking everything with the maritime issue. We know that the Strait of Hormuz, there is a new situation in the Strait of Hormuz. And also, they are saying that this is a new condition, a new era in the Strait of Hormuz. They are trying to say that we are consolidate our presence there, and we have a sovereignty and right to control this waterway, most strategic waterway, actually. And also, they are demanding guarantees for ending the war. They are saying that there is no trust between them and the United States, and there is a deep mistrust over the past negotiations. And they are saying that we actually, they are saying that we actually have been attacked for more than in less than a year for two times. So the Iranian officials, especially when it comes to diplomat and the top diplomat Abbas Araghchi, conveying his message to the counterparts in the region, is starting from Pakistan, Oman, and also to the Russia. And right now he was engaging with the different counterparts in the region. So the message from the Iranian official have been the same, has been the same in stance, same in positions, and linking everything to move forward with easing the pressure from the United States and lifting the blockade from the Iranian ports. And also they are saying, let's separate the approach for solving this problem, and let the nuclear file and other sticking point later on, and let's negotiate with the consequences of war. And this, it seems like the Donald Trump is not happy with this deal, and they are trying to pushing them and to make another pressure on the Iranian. But they are saying we are open to negotiate, and at the same time, we have a red line, we have a condition. Al-Migdad Al-Ruhaid, Iranian capital, Tehran.
0: A series of Israeli strikes have killed at least 12 people in southern Lebanon. Drones and warplanes struck several towns. Israel's army has been carrying out attacks despite a ceasefire announced 2 weeks ago. The health ministry says the strikes have killed more than 2,600 people since March. The Israeli military has issued forced evacuation warnings for 15 villages in southern Lebanon. Obed Ohito reports from the southern city of Tyre.
6: Another deadly day in Lebanon. On Friday, at least a half a dozen attacks around the southern parts of the country, targeting different kinds of infrastructure, buildings. Women and children were also killed and injured in those attacks. For Hezbollah, they carried out 9 military operations targeting Israeli troops within Lebanese territory, as well as carrying out some attacks across the blue line into northern Israel. The situation here, despite an ongoing ceasefire, remains quite tense. This evening, we've heard intermittent explosions for the last several hours, and this is a huge risk for people who have returned, tens of thousands of Lebanese people who were displaced from their homes are now back in southern Lebanon facing this very difficult reality that the war isn't over, the violence is ongoing, and they may be a potential target in this exchange of fire that continues between Hezbollah and Israel. Politicians are now also, including Nabih Birri, the Speaker of Parliament, saying that talks with Israel are irrelevant if these kinds of attacks are going to continue. Obaida Hito, Al Jazeera, southern Lebanon.
0: Pressure is growing inside Israel to abandon the ceasefire in Lebanon. Al Jazeera's Jack Barton has more from the Jordanian capital.
7: Polls show an overwhelming majority of Israelis oppose the ceasefire in Lebanon. All week, the Israeli military has been saying it's ready to expand operations if given a green light. And on Friday, senior officials in the military made it clear they want that green light, saying the ceasefire is putting the lives of soldiers at risk. With opposition leader Naftali Bennett expanding on that theme in a slightly more dramatic fashion, saying he opposed the ceasefire because it was turning the hunters into the hunted, referring to the Israeli military there. All of that because of the new drones that Hezbollah is increasingly using. The fiber optic drones cannot be electronically jammed. They are very hard to detect, very hard to shoot down, and now causing daily casualties among the Israeli military in southern Lebanon, increasingly also in northern Israel. And the military wants to be able to strike much deeper into Lebanon to hit targets associated with the drones, particularly manufacturing facilities. And they say they cannot do that under the current terms of the ceasefire. So pressure mounting on Prime Minister Benjamin Netanyahu from all quarters to abandon the ceasefire. But he knows that's very difficult. It would raise the ire of U.S. President Donald Trump. Trump's comments, his most latest comments, indicate he may be willing at some point to abandon the ceasefire with Iran. But the U.S. continues to put a lot of pressure on Israel to maintain what little is left of the ceasefire in Lebanon. Jack Barton, Al Jazeera, Amman.
0: U.S. Defense Secretary Pete Hegseth has ordered the withdrawal of 5,000 troops from Germany. The move comes in the middle of a growing rift between President Donald Trump and Europe over the Iran war. Trump had threatened a drawdown earlier this week after sparring with German Chancellor Friedrich Merz, who said, quote, the Iranians were humiliating the U.S. The withdrawal is expected to take 6 to 12 months. Donald Jensen is a former U.S. diplomat to Europe and a specialist in European security issues, and he joins us now from Washington, D.C. Thank you for being with us here on Al Jazeera, sir. So once this drawdown is complete, there will still be just over 30,000 troops in Germany. Is it the number that is significant here, or that the action is being taken at all?
8: I think the fact that the action has been taken is the most significant thing. This will not weaken NATO. This is a NATO alliance that has increasingly rotated troops, focused its attention on the East, and this is, in that sense, over the short term at least, not a military weakening of NATO. However, what it is an optic to have further tensions between the alliance and Washington, between the Trump administration and NATO. And in that sense, it's one more element on a pile of complaints that both sides have about each other. As you said, Chancellor Merz criticized President Trump's activities in Iran, military activities in Iran earlier this week. That's just one of several issues, important issues between the two sides. As we saw as well, the U.S. Leveled increased tariffs on German-manufactured automobiles as well. So it's economic, it's political. Military, in many ways, over the short term, is the least of the alliance's concern at the moment.
0: But practically, what does this withdrawal mean for the U.S. operations in Europe? I mean, 5,000 out of about 36,000 troops doesn't seem huge, but is it enough to make sort of a difference for what U.S. capabilities are there?
8: I don't think that it will. As you said correctly in your introduction, it's not clear whether this is a repositioning or a reduction, bringing them home. But I remind you that the U.S. has bases in Spain and Italy. The U.K. Provides a very valuable support. Poland is now a major site for NATO troops, in large part American. And so this, in that sense, as I said, will not weaken the alliance over the short term. But the bigger problem is now the optics. Additional tension between NATO and Washington, additional tension between Germany and the United States, and the Germans have increased their defense spending in recent years, much to the liking of the U.S. administration. And this also sends a message to the Kremlin. Putin may not be able to decisively win in Ukraine, but he wants to weaken the Western alliance. And all this squabbling, all this difference about issues, some of which are important issues, encourages the Kremlin to pursue their, let's call it, hybrid offensive against the Western allies.
0: I mean, you touched there on Italy and Spain, which are, of course, two other countries that the president has also threatened to cut troop levels to just this past week. I wonder if you can elaborate a bit more for us on the potential impact that this has with European partnerships, even if the bark is worse than the bite, even if it is more talk than action. Surely this is concerning for European nations in terms of what the partnership looks like going forward.
8: It certainly does. And again, the bark is worse than the bite right now. We have to see how this plays out as we go ahead. Spain, of course, had a very public spat with the Washington just a week or two ago. Prime Minister Meloni in Italy, widely seen as a friend of President Trump, also was critical of the Iran war. Now, that portends further tensions down the road, and I think those will come. The reduction or repositioning, whatever you want to call it, also suggests, again, a changing U.S. strategic set of objectives, that those troops, that 5,000, part of those 5,000, can go closer to China, which the administration sees as a much greater threat than Russia at the moment. So this is, again, this is a political game, a contest. This is a military issue, but that's, over the short term, not as important as the changing priorities, apparently, of the United States. The fact that Europe now is talking about a much more independent defense posture, most notably in France, but in other countries as well. And the Germans now, of course, along an ally of the United States, are talking about playing a stronger security role as well. This suggests a very different set of European security architecture than we've seen really since the end of the Cold War. And I think it's not going to be easy to go back to what existed in 2022 and 23. This is, I think, a permanent change in that security architecture. The final form, we don't know yet, but certainly it portends a more transactional view by Washington of our European partners. What can they get in exchange for what the Europeans get in return? And that's a very different kind of architecture than we've seen really since the end of the Cold War, where decisions were largely made by consensus, no longer.
0: Donald Jensen, former U.S. diplomat to Europe and specialist in European security issues, thank you for joining us here on Al Jazeera. We appreciate it. The closure of the Strait of Hormuz has choked the world supply of urea, a common fertilizer used around the globe. In the U.S. state of Virginia, farmers warn the high prices of fertilizer and fuel are threatening their livelihoods. Al Jazeera's Heidi Jo Castro has their story.
9: You can't control the weather when you're farming, nor can you control the war. Joe Gray in Virginia can only deal with the consequences.
10: If you want to know what it looks like spending an astronomical amount of money at one time, here it goes.
9: The price of fertilizer has jumped 50% for American farmers since a key component for its production, urea, has been choked in the Strait of Hormuz. Fuel prices are also at a historic high, costing Gray about $100 an hour just to run this tractor.
10: For my bottom line, I'll tell you, I don't know, it's very uncertain.
11: There it is. There's a corn seed.
9: Gray is counting on a bountiful corn harvest this summer to stay in business.
10: Hopefully in about 2 weeks, you'll have a nice little shoot coming up.
9: He voted for Trump, but now says he blames the president for breaking a promise to stay out of new wars.
10: Don't want to call my president a liar, but it sure is far from the truth of what he's doing, because we are starting a war at what seems unnecessary.
9: A few counties over, a dairy farm is also feeling the war's strain. The average dairy cow eats 50 kilos of feed each day. So for these 300 cows on this farm, that's 15,000 kilos of feed daily. Now, the hunger of these girls never changes. What does change is the cost of growing their food. Keeping the cows fed has kept Brandon Moyer's family busy for five generations. Their farm is the oldest family dairy in Virginia. Now they're paying more to grow the corn and alfalfa that make up the cows' feed.
12: There's down times and up times, and got to go with the ebb and flow.
9: Moyer says the Iranian regime had to pay consequences for threatening the U.S., but he hopes the war ends and the strait opens. And now, rather than just hoping for rain and sunshine, American farmers are also hoping for a deal to end the war. Heidi Jo Castro, Amelia County, Virginia.
0: The West African Regional Bloc, ECOWAS, is sending its chief mediator to Mali on Monday in a push to end the country's security crisis. Tuareg separatists have seized key towns in the north while a blockade by al-Qaeda-linked fighters tightens around Bamako. Nicholas Hawk reports.
13: Driving into Amashesh, just 150 kilometers from the Algerian border. Inside the vehicle, a sticker of the Free Azawad Army. They are Tuareg separatists fighting for a homeland they call Azawad. A raised V for victory. They say they've just taken over the camp. Malian troops who had regrouped here have surrendered, leaving behind weapons, vehicles, a war bounty. Now the Azawad flag is raised. For them, this is more than a battlefield gain. It's a step toward a homeland they want to call their own. This fighter says, it's a day of victory, the liberation front of the Azawad. We have taken control of Amashash, and God willing, we will go on to take Timbuktu. Amashash, Tesalit, Agelkok, and Kidal, four major army camps, two military airports, no longer in the hands of Malian forces, but now controlled by Tuareg separatists and Al-Qaeda fighters. And as the north shifts, pressure is tightening south. Around Bamako, Al-Qaeda-linked fighters continue to enforce a blockade, squeezing the capital and raising the stakes for what comes next.
14: Malians are not going to give up. We won't budge, we will resist until we get what we want.
15: I had to stop working to go get fuel. Like me, everyone is scared.
13: In a statement, Al-Qaeda's affiliate appears to widen its message, not just to fighters, but to political parties, soldiers, religious and traditional leaders, and civilians, asking them to unite against the military government. Al-Qaeda calling for a peaceful and inclusive transition once the junta falls. But on the outskirts of Bamako, a Russian show of force. Russian paramilitary fighters from the Africa Corps release this video. Hundreds of units of fuel escorted into the capital by Russian fighters. Not just a convoy, but a message of defiance in the face of the Al-Qaeda blockade. Silent is Mali's army, with discontent growing in the ranks. And so Russia's paramilitary forces is stepping forward, warning rebels and separatists are regrouping with a new offensive to

0: Nicholas Hawk, Al Jazeera.
1: Workers across Europe have rallied on May Day to highlight falling living standards, partly due to high energy costs linked to the wars in Ukraine and Iran. But many were also protesting against the erosion of workers' rights. John Syropoulos reports from Athens.
2: May Day is a reminder of past struggles to establish the 8-hour workday and a living wage. In Europe this year, many marching on International Workers' Day say they feel they have to fight for basic rights all over again, as energy inflation from wars in Iran and Ukraine pushes up prices. And inflation is affecting people on either end of the labour market as well.
3: When beef is 21, 22 or 23 US dollars a kilo, when feta, which is a traditional Greek product, has doubled in price, things are getting difficult.
4: The labour market is a jungle, and we young people are entering it under much worse conditions than previous generations. That's why we're here on May Day to claim all the things that are being taken from us. I want to get my degree and work, and Greece is denying me these things.
5: After a decade-long debt crisis, the Greeks are seeing their living standards in free fall. The COVID-19 pandemic, followed by the Ukraine war, created inflation, which in many cases overtook their pay increases. And now the Iran war is raising energy prices even more, leading many in Europe to feel they are in a never-ending battle for survival.
2: It's the same story in France, where protesters said wages are not keeping pace with prices and poverty is rising. They demanded a greater role for unions in setting wages. And in Madrid, marchers rallied under the banner Rights, Not Trenches, calling for less money to be spent on defense and more on education and housing. In Greece, where living standards have now slipped below those of nearly every other European Union member, the problem isn't just war and energy costs, but the Conservative government's decision not to pursue collective wage bargaining between employers and unions. By EU law, collective bargaining agreements are supposed to apply to at least 80% of workers, but in Greece they cover fewer than 20%. These activists see securing the return of those agreements as part of their struggle. John Syropoulos, Al Jazeera, Athens.
1: France's Prime Minister Sébastien Lecornu has bought baguettes from a bakery on Labor Day in defiance of unions who say it should be a day of rest. It's being seen as a display of support for a bill to allow bakeries and florists to open on the 1st of May. Under French law, only essential services like hospitals and hotels can operate, with employees receiving double wages. Leftist parties accuse the government of wanting to scrap the holiday altogether. South Korea is stepping up its shift towards renewable energy with an urgency driven by the blockade in the Strait of Hormuz. In normal times, the country imports around 70% of its crude oil through the strait. Now the government is working to expand its Solar Income Village program. Under the project, profits from solar power generation are distributed among residents. Barnaby Lowe reports from the solar-powered village of Guyang.
6: This is lunch every day in the village of Guyang in South Korea. Neighbors preparing and sharing a meal together in a newly renovated cafeteria, all paid for by a community venture. In 2022, Guyang was selected for a pilot program that was part of the government's push for renewable energy. People have formed a cooperative and invested in these solar panels using state financing. Now they're collectively making more than $6,000 per month in profit from solar power generation, all of which goes towards welfare programs.
7: If you distribute the cash, people will start having different opinions. Newcomers might also get treated differently. But because everything is done collectively, none of that happens.
6: They've used the money to build sports facilities as well and to buy a van that takes people to the main town. But the village's chief says nothing is more important than contributing to the transition away from fossil fuels.
8: The ongoing conflict in the Middle East has had a serious economic impact on all of us. So this project and the potential to expand it further has made us realize its importance even more.
6: It's also prompted the government to accelerate its renewal.

0: renewable energy goals.
1: The government had initially planned to build small-scale solar farms like this in 170 villages. But seeing as how a geopolitical conflict thousands of kilometers away can affect energy supplies at home, it's now aiming for 500 installations by the end of the year and 2,500 by 2030.
0: But at the same time, South Korea is reverting to coal in response to the threat of an energy crisis. It's lifted limits on coal power generation and delayed the shutdown of plants. Activists say Seoul has been slow to phase out coal, even before the war in the Middle East, and that this coal plant, which went online just last year, is a testament.
2: The government's approach is more likely to make the situation worse and create a vicious cycle. I think our energy policy may be heading in the wrong direction.
0: The government says it may keep 21 coal plants running for emergency purposes, but has pledged to shut down 40 others by 2040 and insists it's committed to fully transitioning to renewables. Barnaby Lo, Al Jazeera, Guyang Village, South Korea.
3: You're watching Al Jazeera. Here's a reminder of our top stories this hour. U.S. President Donald Trump says he's not happy with a new proposal from Iran to end the conflict. He also described the leadership as disjointed. Trump's comment came after Iran presented a new proposal for talks to Pakistani mediators. Iran's foreign minister says Tehran is ready for diplomacy, but only if the U.S. changes its excessive demands. U.S. Defense Secretary Pete Hegseth has ordered the withdrawal of 5,000 troops from Germany. The move comes in the middle of a growing rift between President Donald Trump and Europe over the Iran war. Up next, This is America, bringing you deeper insights into the debates shaping America and the world. Now Cyril Vanier and Richard Gaisford in Washington, D.C.
4: Well, this is America, and this is Birmingham, Alabama. Despite lying at the heart of a traditionally red state, the city itself is fairly split on the support for Donald Trump and his war with Iran. As the conflict now goes over the two-month mark, questions are being raised about buying into Trump's narrative of success and whether it's benefiting the people here in America. I'll have more on that in a minute, but first let's go to Washington, D.C. and Cyril Vanier.
5: Richard Gaisford, thank you very much. 60 days, that is how long the U.S. president is authorized to wage war without the approval of Congress. In Donald Trump's conflict against Iran, that deadline is May 1st, so time's up. In theory, the U.S. president should go to Congress and get a green light if he wants to continue military action. In practice, presidents find a workaround, and this law does not actually stop the fighting. But it does force a moment of political reckoning. Why has the president committed the United States to a new war, and does it look like it's working out? Here's how Donald Trump has addressed that over the last 60 days.
6: A short time ago, the United States military began major combat operations in Iran.
7: If we didn't hit within 2 weeks, they would have had a nuclear weapon.
8: We'll be leaving in pretty much the very near future. But right now, they've been decimated from every standpoint.
9: Their Navy's gone. Their Air Force is gone. Their anti-aircraft is all gone. It's all gone. Their radar is all gone. Their leaders are all gone.
6: Never know with Iran, because we negotiate with them and then we always have to blow them up.
7: We're going to bring them back to the Stone Ages, where they belong.
6: We've totally defeated that country. 10 o'clock tomorrow, we have a blockade going into effect. That'll be 10 o'clock tomorrow. Other nations are working so that Iran will not be able to sell oil.
7: Iran, you marking it down? Iran will not have a nuclear weapon.
6: Warren. Iran is going along swimmingly. We can do whatever we want. Again, we have all the cards. They have no military left, practically. They have no leaders left. We don't know who the leaders are. Nobody knows who the leader. I don't think they know who the leaders are.
7: They're not going to have a nuclear weapon. They know it. And just about everybody else.
5: That was over the last 60 days. Here's what President Trump is saying now.
6: So they want to make a deal, but I'm not satisfied with it, so we'll see what happens. Do we want to go and just blast the hell out of him and finish him forever, or do we want to try and make a deal? I mean, those are the options.
10: Do you want to go blast the hell out of him?
6: I'd prefer not.
10: On a human basis, I prefer not, but that's the option. Do we want to go in there heavy and just blast them away? Or do we want to do something? They're a very disjointed unitership, as you can understand.
5: So on the 60-day mark, Al Jazeera's Rosalind Jordan takes stock not only of what the president has said publicly so far, but what he's done.
11: February 28th, the day the U.S. and Israel launched a war on Iran. It wasn't supposed to take long, and the government in Tehran was supposed to collapse.
12: You still expect up to 6 weeks total?
13: I don't know. I never reject that, whatever it takes.
11: Eventually, timelines changed.
14: Don't rush me, Jeff. You know, guys like you, you want to say, oh, so we were in Vietnam like for 18 years.
15: However, we are in a ceasefire right now, which our understanding means the 60-day clock pauses or stops in a ceasefire.
11: And so, too, did the reasons for going to war. No longer about ending Iran's nuclear weapons ambitions or its support for groups such as Hezbollah and the Houthis. Now, it's all about trying to break Tehran's closure of the Strait of Hormuz and repairing a damaged global economy. Soaring energy prices, disrupted shipping, consumers now coping with inflation.
16: Another casualty, U.S.-NATO relations, because Europe won't join the fight in the Gulf.
17: Let's stand up and do what the Constitution requires us to do.
11: Trump never got congressional approval to start the war. Some Democrats reportedly are now considering a lawsuit to force him to end it. Meantime, the Islamic Republic still stands, despite losing many of its top leaders and much of its arsenal, and targeted by a U.S. naval blockade. Its leaders apparently are in no hurry to negotiate with Washington, which they accuse of bargaining in bad faith. According to the latest Reuters Ipsos poll, all this has caused the U.S. public to sour on the war. The percentage approving has risen from 27% at the start of the war to 34% now. But the percentage disapproving has soared from 43% to 61%. Just 25% think going to war was worth it, while 53% say no. And Trump's favorability rating, down 2 points to 36%.
16: President Donald Trump has said the war in Iran probably won't last as long as World War II. But after 60 days, it's not clear what Trump can do to wrap up a war he told Americans wouldn't take long to win. Rosalind Jordan, Al Jazeera, Washington.
5: Chief U.S. Correspondent Alan Fisher is at the White House and Patty Culhane is on Capitol Hill. So, Alan, as far as Donald Trump is concerned, what is the way forward in Iran, or what's the way out?
18: Well, he's a number of options. First of all, he can accept the deal on the table, which he's already said is unacceptable. And he's already said he doesn't want a deal that is anything like the one that Barack Obama negotiated with the Iranians, the JCPOA. He said it must be much stronger and make sure Iran doesn't have a nuclear weapon. He can continue the blockade, so-called Operation Economic Fury, and hope that the Iranians get back to the negotiating table and give him exactly what he wants, because he's going to try and bleed their economy. He could resume the war. Now, that would accept the damage that is being done to the United States economy. But he's already said he could blast the hell out of them. Those were the words he used. And then he would have to set an end to it, because remember, this was the president that was elected on the fact that he wasn't going to get involved in what he called stupid foreign wars. And now he finds himself fighting in the Middle East. Or he could declare victory. We've been hearing about it for the last 5 weeks, how Iran is devastated, how it has no navy, no air force, no ability to defend itself. So just declare war and try and move on. And then there is the option that he doesn't do any of these things. What he does is leave the ceasefire in place, leaves the military where it is at the moment, and continue to monitor what the Iranians are doing. And if there is anything that he perceives as a threat to the United States or perhaps to their Gulf neighbors, then take further military action then. He has all these options open to him. For the moment, the ceasefire holds. He says there's no real prospect of negotiations. There's nothing there that he can deal with at the moment. But everything is really in the gift of Donald Trump. He will make the decision based on advice from his advisors, but he will make the decision about where we're headed next.
5: Chief U.S. Correspondent Alan Fisher, thank you very much, Alan. As we mentioned, Congress is supposed to approve military action, but so far that hasn't happened. Since the U.S. started attacking Iran in late February, there have been 8 votes in Congress on the War Powers Resolution. That's the resolution, as we explained, to block the president's authority to wage war without their approval, without formal approval. There have been 6 votes in the Senate, 2 in the House. All of them have failed, which means that Congress so far has not voted to tie the president's hands. Here's what's interesting. Thursday's vote in the Senate saw a Republican change their position for the first time. Susan Collins, who is in a tight race for re-election in the upcoming midterms, broke ranks by supporting that resolution. She says she will not support extending hostilities beyond the 60-day deadline until the White House lays out clear and achievable goals for bringing the conflict to a close. But President Trump, like several other presidents before him, it has to be said, takes the view that the War Powers Resolution is unconstitutional in the first place because he is the commander-in-chief of the U.S. military.
19: It's never been sought before. There's been numerous, many, many times, and nobody's ever gotten it before. They consider it totally unconstitutional. But we're always in touch with Congress. But nobody's ever sought it before. Nobody's ever asked for it before. It's never been used before. Why should we be different?
5: Patty Culhane is on Capitol Hill. Patty, Democrats are against this war. We know that. But they don't control Congress. Republicans do. How much of a runway are Republicans going to give Trump to continue this war?
20: Well, it really depends. I know that sounds like a bit of a flip-flop answer, but you're right. Republicans have control of Congress. They control the House on this side. They control the Senate on that side. This, at the same, and throughout his term, they have gone along with every single thing that the president has asked of them, except for one thing, the release of the Epstein files. They did go against him on that. Still, offices here on Capitol Hill are being flooded with calls from angry voters because this is really hurting Americans in their pocketbook. And that said, the House, all of the members of the House are up for re-election in November. 1/3 of the Senate is up for re-election. And just, again, I know we've talked about this poll, but it's really striking. The Iran war is as popular as the Iraq war was at the height of violence in 2006 and the Vietnam War in the early 70s. So you might be thinking, well, that might move Republicans. Well, as I mentioned, they're up for their primaries now. They need to get their party's nomination to be able to run for re-election in November. That's happening now. So what number matters most from that poll? 79%. That's the number of Republicans who said that it was the right decision to launch the war in Iran. As long as that number continues to stay high, it's unlikely any members of Congress, Republican members of Congress, are going to be willing to buck the president.
5: Al Jazeera's Patty Culhane on Capitol Hill. Thank you very much, Patty. And how is the price of war playing out in solidly red states like Alabama, for instance? Is there any sign that the Republican faithful there are becoming disenchanted? One group in Birmingham is making a crowdfunding effort to push the anti-Trump, anti-war point home. Richard Gaisford reports.
21: In a city divided by railway tracks, 2 very different opinions on the conflict from both sides of the political front line. Joellen's angry at the price of the war and the effect on cost of living. With crowdfunding, she's paid for a billboard in Birmingham featuring Donald Trump and Alabama's 2 Republican senators who support him.
22: The whole thought behind the billboards is to get facts and information and, yeah, a few digs, because that's who we are.
21: But Philip Brown disagrees. He's chair of Republicans in Birmingham, a leading black Trump supporter in the red state of Alabama.
23: How about the Ukraine war? Let's use Biden's terminology for the Ukraine war, as long as it takes.
21: Joellen hopes her billboards will cut through to moderate Republicans.
22: One of the things they said was that we're trying to help the people who are against this regime. So we start off bombing a school of 160-some-odd girls and their teachers out of the chute and then say we didn't do it.
23: I work with a congregation that is predominantly black and probably mostly Democrat. I live in a neighborhood that is the same. My wife is Democrat. I mean, there's a lot of times you feel alone.
21: So finding agreement here, unlikely. The war fueling debate with no sign of an end to the Middle East conflict coming down the tracks. Richard Gaisford, Al Jazeera, Birmingham, Alabama.
5: Joining us now in the studio, David Sedney, former U.S. Deputy Assistant Secretary of Defense, Douglas Silliman, former U.S. Ambassador to Kuwait and Iraq. Thank you very much, gentlemen, to both of you for being in the studio with us. Since we have reached the 60-day mark, the spirit of the War Powers Resolution passed in the early 70s is that the collective judgment of the president and the Congress should come into play when it's about a decision to enter war or to continue a war. Do you think that the president, Mr. Sedney, should seek approval from Congress at this point to continue his war against Iran?
0: Well, I personally think he should. I think it's also clear that he won't. Hmm.
5: Ambassador?
1: I agree with that. To my reading of the law, from 60 days when a conflict involving U.S. forces starts, a president must go to the Congress to continue. The problem is it's never really been fully implemented, and as you have heard in your early report, the administration is redefining the timeline of the war to say that they don't have to do this, but even if they did have to do it, they've not yet reached their 60 days. So I think they will continue to find excuses. I'm being a little more impolite, perhaps, than Mr. Sedney is. They will continue to find excuses not to approach Congress until they absolutely have to.
5: Well, so the U.S. Secretary of Defense has said we're not at war right now because there's been a ceasefire in effect since April 7th. So really, the clock, as far as he's concerned, that's his explanation, the clock stopped counting on April 7th. Therefore, they haven't hit the 60-day mark. Do you agree with the actual logic behind that?
0: I personally don't agree with it. But again, what I personally think doesn't matter, and actually what any politician thinks doesn't matter, what really matters is the amount of support that the president can muster in Congress. And right now, the president doesn't think he has enough support to have that vote, because if he thought he had that support, he would go ahead and allow the vote to happen. Because in the past, when presidents have needed support from the American people for armed efforts, they have sought that kind of report, such as in 2001, when we took action against Afghanistan. So this is a situation where President Trump is treading a very careful line. He's not going to go to Congress and ask unless he's sure he can win, and the likelihood of winning is at best 50-50.
5: Douglas Silliman, do you agree that if President Trump were to ask Congress's approval to continue this war, he might not get it?
1: Honestly, I don't think that that actually matters at the moment. I think it is more a matter of the president doesn't want to be seen as asking for permission for doing something that he believes he can do on his own authority. You heard the statements that he made while leaving the White House. He changed history a little bit, but nonetheless, I believe he thinks that as commander-in-chief, this entire law and the concept that he must go to the Congress is unconstitutional. I think members of Congress, even on the Republican side, would disagree. But again, this comes down to whether or not the president thinks that this is a win for him or if this is something that he might not completely win.
5: So I want to bring our viewers some the latest poll numbers on the popularity versus unpopularity of this war. As our correspondent Patty Culhane mentioned a little earlier in the program, a poll from the Washington Post, ABC and Ipsos shows just how unpopular the war with Iran has become. Overall, here's the big takeaway. 61% of respondents say that military action against Iran was a mistake. 61%. Only 19% say that U.S. actions have been successful, and the rest are split between those who think the U.S. has been unsuccessful so far and those who feel it's just too early to tell. Meanwhile, only 22% think that the president's actions are consistent with his campaign promises not to involve the U.S. in new wars abroad. Right now, the Iran war is as unpopular as the Iraq war in 2006 and the Vietnam war in the early 1970s. David Sedney, when you hear that, Iran war as unpopular as the Iraq war and the Vietnam war, widely considered debacles in U.S. foreign policy, does that give you pause?
0: Well, it not only gives me pause, but it gives the Republican Party and President Trump pause. Because the big issue here is really not what Congress does or the votes you're talking about, is what's going to happen in the midterms. Right now, President Trump has a Republican majority that he controls in both the House and the Senate. If he loses either one or both of those in November, as now seems likely, then his ability to do anything on his agenda, whether it's foreign policy or domestic policy, will be severely limited. So President Trump is balancing right now between achieving what he wants. As Ambassador Sullivan just said, he wants this war to continue. He wants this war to be won, but also the prospect that he might be so hamstrung in the last 2 years of his reign that he would not be able to achieve anything and might well face impeachment.
5: Since you mentioned the midterms and how that could potentially hamstring the president's ability to conduct even foreign policy, if we were 6 months from now in a scenario, in the Iran war, similar to where we are now, and that's only one scenario among many others, one hypothesis, I recognize that. But if we were kind of where we are

0: now in November, do you think, and the Democrats won the midterms, what would change as far as the Iran war?
1: Well, I think the Democrats, if they had control of both the House and the Senate, they would be able to choke off the funding for the war and thereby bring it to an end.
0: Ambassador, does that mean Donald Trump needs to have this wrapped up one way or another before the midterms?
2: Well, I think Donald Trump wants to have this wrapped up and be able to declare victory and walk away from the war well before the midterms, because what is likely to happen, given the continued Strait of Hormuz closure, the likely increase in oil prices steadily until not only the Strait is reopened, but until the international oil markets return to normal, is that the price of gasoline for Americans, the price of fertilizer for farmers, the price of life for Americans will continue to increase slowly. And what is interesting is the United States is probably the country that is least economically affected by this war in the entire world, because we have such a large economy and can provide a large chunk of our own energy. President Trump, if he can wrap up the war and declare victory several months before November, he may be able to pull out victories in the midterms for Republicans. The longer that the price of gasoline continues to pump up, the longer that the price of commodities grown in the United States goes up because of rising costs for production and shipping, the more likely is that Republicans will lose more seats in November. So he'd like to wrap this up quickly and be able to declare victory.
0: 60 days into this war with Iran, I'd like your assessment of how the U.S. is doing so far. And I'm just going to lay it out briefly. Some of the things that Donald Trump has framed as victories in the Iran war, here they are. The president says that the U.S. has achieved regime change in Iran because joint U.S.-Israeli attacks have killed many senior officials, starting with the late Supreme Leader Ali Khamenei. Trump says that Iran's navy has been totally destroyed, but he also stated that Iran was still firing on ships in the Strait of Hormuz just recently. The president insisted that the U.S. had total control of the skies over Iran, but last month, Tehran shot down an American jet, forcing a rescue mission, and another jet was damaged so badly that the pilots had to eject before allowing their plane to crash. Trump also says that fuel prices, you just heard about that, fuel prices will fall quickly when the fighting stops and the Strait of Hormuz reopens, but his own energy secretary warned recently that gas prices may not come back down to pre-war levels until next year. So, David Sedney, right now, 60 days in, what is your assessment of how this war has been prosecuted and how close it is to reaching the goals stated by this administration?
1: Well, as you've laid out, really across the board, those goals have really not been achieved. In terms of regime change, there's no regime change in Iran. It's still the same regime, and many analysts say it's a more hardline, more anti-U.S. Regime than there was before the killing of the former senior leader. Secondly, on their military capabilities, while President Trump has claimed they've been entirely decimated, obliterated, et cetera, in fact, Iran was continuing to be able to fire drones and ballistic missiles up until the ceasefire, and in the time since the ceasefire was put in place, is undoubtedly building its capabilities up even more. It's also not to even look at the possible assistance that Iran may be getting from Russia and China, who have a vested interest in prolonging the war and humiliating the United States. And then finally, on the issue of gas prices, given the shut-ins of oil in the Gulf, the disruption to the transportation networks, according to oil analysts, there's no way oil prices will go down to anywhere near what they were before the war in the next 6 months. So I would say across the board, President Trump has lost the facts. The problem for the American people is President Trump doesn't need to have the facts. He has been able to pull the wool over the eyes of the American people on many issues. So as Ambassador Sullivan just said, he may declare victory even if he's lost. And then it becomes a matter of who controls the information to the American people. Do the American people believe what's actually happening, or do they believe what President Trump, the ultimate salesman, is going to try and tell them?
0: Ambassador Silliman, do you agree? I mean, the general assessment here from David Sedney is that the U.S. currently not winning the war, not checking its own boxes, not achieving what it set out to do. Do you agree with that?
2: Well, I think the problem from the very beginning is that there was not a clear strategic goal. The president has laid out, in addition to the ones that you just named, getting rid of all Iranian ballistic missiles and drones, stopping support for Iranian proxy forces, providing retribution for the thousands of Iranians who were killed by security forces.

0: during the demonstrations in Iran earlier this year. What is the actual goal? What I think is probably this biggest strategic loss in this entire war is that the Strait of Hormuz is now closed, causing economic repercussions around the world. This does not appear to have even been in the calculations of the administration, but it is now the number one goal that they are trying to accomplish. So not only have they not completely achieved any of the goals that they've laid out publicly, another goal has been added on top of that, and the Iranians have told the United States, this is going to be the goal you're going to work on, to open the Strait of Hormuz. So I think that strategically, we have gone backwards a step and have made marginal progress on the other ones. I think for the president, if he can get a deal with Tehran, which he can say is better than the deal that Barack Obama got in the JCPOA in 2015, he can self-assuredly walk away from this, declare victory, and move on to whatever is going to be next. Short of that, I think he's going to be in this for a much longer time.
1: Dave, no, you disagree, David Sedney?
2: I don't think the JCPOA and that kind of what for many Americans is irrelevant verbiage is important. What is really important to Americans is the price of gasoline. And if that price of gasoline stays high, as analysts that I have been talking with believe that they will happen regardless of when the Strait of Hormuz reopens, President Trump's going to lose the midterms. I think the odds on the prediction sites right now are increasingly in favor of that happening. And I think the chances of President Trump successfully pulling off a claim of victory when actually he has lost are diminishingly small.
1: But you say that the Iran nuclear deal, the one signed by Obama more than 10 years ago, is probably not relevant to Americans today. But do you agree or disagree with the prevailing view that it is relevant to Trump in the sense that it is a benchmark and he wants to do no worse than that and preferably better than that if he were to make a deal with Iran?
2: Well, it's relevant to him, but it's also, I think, of even more importance, it's relevant to the Israelis and Prime Minister Benjamin Netanyahu, who I think in many ways is Trump's biggest audience here. As long as Netanyahu thinks that Trump has done better than Obama, Trump will be able to try and sell the deal. But it's something that's, I think, not well recognized. The influence that Prime Minister Netanyahu personally has had on President Trump's evaluation of what should be the objectives in this war.
1: Yeah, we're at the 60-day mark. That forces, as we said at the top of the show, a political reckoning. It certainly raises the question of whether the war is going in the U.S.'s favor. For the moment, the momentum of this does not seem to be going in the administration's favor. But they keep arguing that give them more time and they can get to either a deal or maybe a military victory. Donald Trump saying that again just a few hours ago. That's where we are now. We're going to leave it at that for now. But I want to thank our guests, David Sedney, former U.S. Deputy Assistant Secretary of Defense, Douglas Silliman, former U.S. Ambassador to Kuwait and Iraq. Thank you very much to both of you.
3: Thank you very much.
1: And the American public was told that the war would last weeks, not months. And now, 2 months in, social media users are voicing their impatience. Here's Heidi Jo Castro.
4: The clock is ticking on what was formerly the Trump Hotel in Washington. The president sold this hotel when he was out of office, but its iconic clock tower continues to mark time as the war with Iran drags on. Democratic Senator Elizabeth Warren pointed out the costs as these hours pass, writing on X, 13 Americans have been killed and hundreds more are injured. We're spending $1 billion in taxpayer funds a day. Gas is more than $4 per gallon. This is the cost of Trump's war. Republican Senator Susan Collins emphasized the War Powers Act and its clear 60-day deadline for Congress to either authorize or end U.S. involvement in foreign hostilities. That deadline is not a suggestion, it is a requirement, she writes. And what about regular Americans? The war is unpopular, as we've told you, and on social media, many say it's also boring. People are already stopped talking about it. Another forever war loading. We were told weeks, not months, and too many wars that don't affect people severely news are making the general public exhausted. So a collective shoulder shrug when it comes to the future of Iran, but concern about high gas prices at home. That is where Americans stand 60 days in.
1: Heidi Jo Castro, thank you very much. That's all from the team here in Washington. We'll hand back to Al Jazeera's global headquarters in Doha. First, though, back to Richard Gaisford. Thank you.
5: Well, thanks, Cyril. 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That is 2:30 p.m. Eastern Time. here in the United States. But from here in Birmingham, Alabama, it is goodbye for now.
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0: Hello, I'm Darren Jordan. This is Al Jazeera, live from Doha, with the latest developments out of the US, Iran and Lebanon. Coming up.
1: They're not coming through with the kind of deal that we have to have, and we're going to get this thing done properly. We're not going to leave early and then have the problem arise in three more years.
0: Donald Trump says he's heard from Iranian negotiators and he's not happy with what's being offered. Stuck in limbo, Washington warns shipping companies not to pay tolls to Iran as the Strait of Hormuz remains closed. Plus,
2: just 60 days ago, Donald Trump notified Congress of military action against Iran. Now he has a choice: extend for 30 more days or pull troops out. What has he actually achieved? And will this war be a reckoning for the president? That's later on This Is America.
0: Pentagon says it's pulling 5,000 troops out of Germany as the U.S. steps up pressure on Europe. And workers across Europe rally on May Day to highlight falling living standards. U.S. President Donald Trump says he's not satisfied with Iran's latest proposal for talks. Speaking at the White House, he said negotiators had asked for terms that Washington cannot accept. Trump has also signaled he will not seek congressional approval to continue the conflict, despite growing pressure from politicians. Our chief U.S. correspondent, Alan Fisher, reports now from Washington, D.C.
3: A new proposal from the Iranians. The U.S. president says it's not good enough.
1: So they want to make a deal, but I'm not satisfied with it, so we'll see what happens. Iran wants to make a deal because they have no military left.
3: Donald Trump says negotiations are continuing by phone. No return to Islamabad for the moment. That's only likely to happen if a deal is imminent. But the president says one problem is it's not clear who's in charge on the other side.
1: There's tremendous discord. They're having a tremendous problem getting along with each other in Iran. The leadership is very disjointed. It's got two to three groups, maybe four, and it's a very disjointed leadership. And with that being said, they all want to make a deal, but they're all messed up.
3: One proposal that's been reported is that the United States will end the blockade of Iranian ports. The Strait of Hormuz will be reopened. There will be then concrete discussions on extending the ceasefire indefinitely. And then and only then would Iran talk about its nuclear weapon program. That is going to be a major obstacle for Donald Trump. He has made it clear Iran must commit to not having a nuclear weapon. Not now, not ever. Trump was asked if he would seek congressional approval to continue the war. Not needed, he insists. Asked if he would go in and

0: blast the Iranians again if there is no deal. The president says it's an option, but he would prefer to make a deal. Alan Fisher, Al Jazeera, at the White House.
1: Al Jazeera's Mike Hanna is also at the White House and sent us this update.
2: President Trump still not taking any decision about what to do, but he did outline his choices rather starkly. He said, do we want to go and just blast the hell out of them and finish them forever, or do we want to try and make a deal? Now, it's not quite clear which way he is aiming at present, although he is intent, it would appear, on maintaining the extension of this ongoing ceasefire. It would appear that President Trump is prepared to wait it out, convinced that his economic strategy is strangling the Iranians, in particular his ongoing blockade of the Strait of Hormuz, which the president insists is costing the Iranians millions of dollars every day. And in intensifying that blockade, the U.S. has now threatened to impose sanctions against any entities or individuals that pay the toll that the Iranians are seeking for free passage through the strait. They've also established the U.S. Body called the Maritime Freedom Construct, in terms of which ship owners can apply essentially to the U.S. Navy for permission to go through the strait, perhaps to be escorted. This has been designed by the State Department and will be supervised by Central Command, CENTCOM. It seems to be a very complicated arrangement, obviously involving the U.S. ships acting as escort, but it's a long way before it's going to actually be put in practice. But it is a way in which the U.S. is trying to reconcile its ongoing blockade of the Strait of Hormuz with getting the oil supply still that the world economy so desperately needs. Mike Hanna, Al Jazeera, at the White House.
1: Meanwhile, Iranian Supreme Leader Mojtaba Khamenei has issued a May Day statement, saying Iran has demonstrated its remarkable military capabilities to the world. It also says Iran must disappoint and defeat its enemies, economically and culturally. Khamenei has not been seen since he succeeded his father as Supreme Leader. Well, let's get the view from the Iranian capital now. Al Jazeera's Amigdad Al-Riyad reports now from the capital, Tehran.
3: Iranian officials and different leadership here, level of leadership here, they are saying that we are in the same position and the same stance regarding the negotiation with the United States, and they are stating clearly that we have red lines. And if we speak about these red lines and the conditions to move forward with the negotiation, they are saying that we demand a declared end to this war in all fronts. And also, they are linking everything with the maritime issue. We know that the Strait of Hormuz, there's a new situation in the Strait of Hormuz. And also, they are saying that this is a new condition, a new era in the Strait of Hormuz. They are trying to say that we are consolidate our presence there, and we have a sovereignty and right to control this waterway, most strategic waterway, actually. And also, they are demanding guarantees for ending the war. They are saying that there is no trust between them and the United States, and there is a deep mistrust over the past negotiations. And they are saying that we have been attacked for more than in less than a year for two times. So the Iranian officials, especially when it comes to diplomat and the top diplomat Abbas Araghchi, conveying his message to the counterparty in the region, is starting from Pakistan, Oman, and also to Russia. And right now he was engaging with the different counterparts in the region. So the message from the Iranian official has been the same in stance, same positions, and linking everything to move forward with easing the pressure from the United States and lifting the blockade from the Iranian ports. And also they are saying, let's separate the approach for solving this problem, and let the nuclear file and other sticking point later on, and let's negotiate with the consequences of war. And this, it seems like Donald Trump is not happy with this deal, and they are trying to pushing them and to make another pressure on the Iranian. But they are saying, we are open to negotiate, and at the same time, we have a red line, we have a condition. Al-Miqdad Al-Ruhayd, Iranian capital, Tehran.
1: A series of Israeli airstrikes have killed at least 12 people in southern Lebanon. Drones and warplanes struck several towns. Israel's army has been carrying out attacks despite a ceasefire announced 2 weeks ago. The health ministry says the strikes have killed more than 2,600 people since March. The Israeli army has issued forced evacuation warnings for 15 villages in southern Lebanon. Abed Ahita reports now from the southern city of Tyre.
4: Another deadly day in Lebanon. On Friday, at least a half a dozen attacks around the southern parts of the country, targeting different kinds of infrastructure, buildings. Women and children were also killed and injured in those attacks. For Hezbollah, they carried out 9 military operations targeting Israeli troops within Lebanese territory, as well as carrying out some attacks across the blue line into northern Israel. The situation here, despite an ongoing ceasefire, remains quite tense. This evening, we've heard intermittent explosions for the last several hours, and this is a huge risk for people who have returned. Tens of thousands of Lebanese people who were displaced from their homes are now back in southern Lebanon, facing this very difficult reality that the war isn't over, the violence is ongoing, and they may be a potential target in this exchange of fire that continues between Hezbollah and Israel. Politicians are now also, including Nabih Birri, the Speaker of Parliament, saying that talks with Israel are irrelevant if these kinds of attacks are going to continue. Obaid Hito, Al Jazeera, southern Lebanon.
1: Meanwhile, pressure is growing inside Israel to abandon the ceasefire in Lebanon. Al Jazeera's Jack Barton has more from the Jordanian capital.
5: Polls show an overwhelming majority of Israelis oppose the ceasefire in Lebanon. All week, the Israeli military has been saying it's ready to expand operations if given a green light. And on Friday, senior officials in the military made it clear they want that green light, saying the ceasefire is putting the lives of soldiers at risk. With opposition leader Naftali Bennett expanding on that theme in a slightly more dramatic fashion, saying he opposed the ceasefire because it was turning the hunters into the hunted, referring to the Israeli military there. All of that because of the new drones that Hezbollah is increasingly using. The fiber optic drones cannot be electronically jammed. They are very hard to detect, very hard to shoot down, and now causing daily casualties among the Israeli military in southern Lebanon, increasingly also in northern Israel. And the military wants to be able to strike much deeper into Lebanon to hit targets associated with the drones, particularly manufacturing facilities. And they say they cannot do that under the current terms of the ceasefire. So pressure mounting on Prime Minister Benjamin Netanyahu from all quarters to abandon the ceasefire. But he knows that's very difficult. It would raise the ire of U.S. President Donald Trump. Trump's comments, his most latest comments, indicate he may be willing at some point to abandon the ceasefire with Iran. But the U.S. continues to put a lot of pressure on Israel to maintain what little is left of the ceasefire in Lebanon. Jack Barton, Al Jazeera, Amman.
1: U.S. Defense Secretary Pete Hegseth has ordered the withdrawal of 5,000 troops from Germany. The move comes in the middle of a growing rift between President Trump and Europe over the Iran war. Trump had threatened a drawdown early this week after sparring with the German Chancellor Friedrich Merz, who said the Iranians were humiliating the U.S. The withdrawal is expected to take 6 to 12 months. Well, Donald Jensen's a former U.S. diplomat to Europe. He says the move by the U.S. is a sign of long-term changes to come in European security.
6: Well, we have to see how this plays out as we go ahead. Spain, of course, had a very public spat with the Washington just a week or two ago. Prime Minister Meloni in Italy, widely seen as a friend of President Trump, also was critical of the Iran war. Now, that portends further tensions down the road, and I think those will come. The reduction or repositioning, whatever you want to call it, also suggests, again, a changing U.S. strategic set of objectives, that those troops, that 5,000, part of those 5,000, can go closer to China, which the administration sees as a much greater threat than Russia at the moment. So this is, again, this is a political game, I'll say a contest. This is a military issue, but that's, over the short term, not as important as the changing priorities, apparently, of the United States. The fact that Europe now is talking about a much more independent defense posture, most notably in France, but in other countries as well. And the Germans now, of course, a long an ally of the United States, are talking about playing a stronger security role as well. This suggests a very different set of European security architecture than we've seen really since the end of the Cold War. And I think it's not going to be easy to go back to what existed in 2022 and 23. This is, I think, a permanent change in that security architecture. The final form, we don't know yet, but certainly it portends a more transactional view by Washington of our European partners. What can they get in exchange for what the Europeans get in return? And that's a very different kind of architecture than we've seen really since the end of the Cold War, where decisions were largely made by consensus, no longer.
1: The closure of the Strait of Hormuz has choked the world's supply of urea. That's a common fertilizer used around the globe. In the U.S. state of Virginia, farmers warn the higher prices of fertilizer and fuel are threatening their livelihoods. Al Jazeera's Hadija Castro has their story.
7: You can't control the weather when you're farming, nor can you control the war. Joe Gray in Virginia can only deal with the consequences.
8: If you want to know what it looks like spending an astronomical amount of money at one time, here it goes.
7: The price of fertilizer has jumped 50% for American farmers since a key component for its production, urea, has been choked in the Strait of Hormuz. Fuel prices are also at a historic high, costing Gray about $100 an hour just to run this tractor.
8: For my bottom line, I'll tell you, I don't know, it's very uncertain. There it is. There's a corn seed.
7: Gray is counting on a bountiful corn harvest this summer to stay in business.
8: Hopefully in about 2 weeks, you'll have a nice little shoot coming up.
7: He voted for Trump, but now says he blames the president for breaking a promise to stay out of new wars.
8: Don't want to call my president a liar, but it sure is far from the truth of what he's doing, because we are starting a war, what seems unnecessary.
7: A few counties over, a dairy farm is also feeling the war's strain. The average dairy cow eats 50 kilos of feed each day. So for these 300 cows on this farm, that's 15,000 kilos of feed daily. Now, the hunger of these girls never changes. What does change is the cost of growing their food. Keeping the cows fed has kept Brandon Moyer's family busy for five generations. Their farm is the oldest family dairy in Virginia. Now they're paying more to grow the corn and alfalfa that make up the cows' feed.
9: There's down times and up times, and gotta go with the ebb and flow.
7: Moyer says the Iranian regime had to pay consequences for threatening the U.S., but he hopes the war ends and the strait opens. And now, rather than just hoping for rain and sunshine, American farmers are also hoping for a deal to end the war. Heidi Jo Castro, Amelia County, Virginia.
1: Now, the West African Regional Bloc, ECOWAS, is sending its chief mediator to Mali on Monday in a push to end the country's security crisis. Tuareg separatists have seized key towns in the north, while a blockade by Al-Qaeda-linked fighters tightens around Bamako. Mali's military prosecutor has now opened an investigation into last Saturday's attacks, with several former and serving officers reportedly arrested. Al Jazeera's Nicholas Hark reports.
10: Driving into Amashesh, just 150 kilometers from the Algerian border. Inside the vehicle, a sticker of the Free Azawad Army. They are Tuareg separatists fighting for a homeland they call Azawad. A raised V for victory. They say they've just taken over the camp. Malian troops who had regrouped here have surrendered, leaving behind weapons, vehicles, a war bounty. Now the Azawad flag is raised. For them, this is more than a battlefield gain. It's a step toward a homeland they want to call their own. Allahu Akbar, Allah. This fighter says, it's a day of victory. The liberation front of the Azawad. We have taken control of Amishash. And God willing, we will go on to take Timbuktu. Amishash, Tesalit, Agilcock, and Kidal. Four major army camps, two military airports, no longer in the hands of Malian forces, but now controlled by Tuareg separatists and Al-Qaeda fighters. And as the north shifts, pressure is tightening south. Around Bamako, Al-Qaeda-linked fighters continue to enforce a blockade, squeezing the capital and raising the stakes for what comes next.
11: Malians are not going to give up. We won't budge, we will resist until we get what we want.
12: I had to stop working to go get fuel. Like me, everyone is scared.
10: In a statement, Al-Qaeda's affiliate appears to widen its message, not just to fighters, but to political parties, soldiers, religious and traditional leaders, and civilians, asking them to unite against the military government. Al-Qaeda calling for a peaceful and inclusive transition once the junta falls. But on the outskirts of Bamako, a Russian show of force. Russian paramilitary fighters from the Africa Corps release this video. Hundreds of units of fuel escorted into the capital by Russian fighters. Not just a convoy, but a message of defiance in the face of the Al-Qaeda blockade. Silent is Mali's army, with discontent growing in the ranks. And so Russia's paramilitary forces is stepping forward. Warning, rebels and separatists are regrouping, with a new offensive to come. A sense of fear slowly taking over the capital. Nicholas Hawk, Al Jazeera.
1: Workers across Europe are rallying on May Day to highlight falling living standards, partly due to high energy costs linked to the wars in Ukraine and Iran. But many were also protesting against the erosion of workers' rights. Al Jazeera's John Soropoulos reports now from Athens.
13: May Day is a reminder of past struggles to establish the 8-hour workday and a living wage. In Europe this year, many marching on International Workers' Day say they feel they have to fight for basic rights all over again, as energy inflation from wars in Iran and Ukraine pushes up prices. And inflation is affecting people on either end of the labour market as well.
14: When beef is 21, 22 or 23 US dollars a kilo, when feta, which is a traditional Greek product, has doubled in price, things are getting difficult.
15: The labour market is a jungle and we young people are entering it under much worse conditions than previous generations. That's why we're here on May Day to claim all the things that are being taken from us. I want to get my degree and work, and Greece is denying me these things.
16: After a decade-long debt crisis, the Greeks are seeing their living standards in free fall. The COVID-19 pandemic, followed by the Ukraine war, created inflation, which in many cases overtook their pay increases. And now the Iran war is raising energy prices even more, leading many in Europe to feel they are in a never-ending battle for survival.
13: It's the same story in France, where protesters said wages are not keeping pace with prices and poverty is rising. They demanded a greater role for unions in setting wages. And in Madrid, marchers rallied under the banner Rights, Not Trenches, calling for less money to be spent on defense and more on education and housing. In Greece, where living standards have now slipped below those of nearly every other European Union member, the problem isn't just war and energy costs, but the Conservative government's decision not to pursue collective wage bargaining between employers and unions. By EU law, collective bargaining agreements are supposed to apply to at least 80% of workers, but in Greece they cover fewer than 20%. These activists see securing the return of those agreements as part of their struggle. John Saropoulos, Al Jazeera, Athens.
1: France's Prime Minister Sébastien Lecornu has bought baguettes from a bakery on Labour Day in defiance of unions who say it should be a day of rest. It's being seen as a public display of support for a bill to allow bakeries and florists to open on the 1st of May. Under French law, only essential services such as hospitals and hotels can operate, with employees receiving double wages. Leftist parties accuse the government of wanting to scrap the holiday altogether. Turnout for this year's Labour Day in Cuba was smaller than usual, but Cubans still celebrated the 1st of May in spite of the US fuel blockade that's choking the island. Cubans have been coping with rolling power blackouts and transportation disruption as a result. On top of the blockade, Trump has repeatedly threatened military intervention. Al Jazeera's Ed Augustin reports now from the capital, Havana.
17: They began marching before dawn. Cuban President Miguel Díaz-Canel and thousands of others

0: outside the US embassy. Labor Day in Cuba is always a spectacle, a mix of government supporters, people pressured to go, and others just keen for a day out. Back when Fidel Castro was president, according to the Communist Party, more than 1 million people would turn out in Revolution Square. The crowd stretched for miles.
1: In the past, many hundreds of thousands of Cubans attended May Day celebrations in Havana. But this year, there are far fewer Cubans attending. The government's lost popularity, and on the other hand, the US oil blockade means it's much, much harder for people to reach this event.
2: The cumulative material and financial costs amounts to billions of dollars and constitutes the main obstacle to the country's development. The human suffering caused, now exacerbated by the energy blockade, is impossible to quantify.
0: US President Donald Trump said in March that after Iran, Cuba is next.
3: I do believe I'll be the honor of having the honor of taking Cuba, whether I free it, take it. I think I could do anything I want with it. You want to know the truth?
0: In response to multiple threats, organizers handed out T-shirts with this year's slogan, Cuba defends itself.
4: If the U.S. invades tomorrow, I'll fight with all my strength to defend everybody around me, my country, my revolution.
0: This year, the Communist Party also ran a campaign to gather millions of signatures, not to support the government, but to support the homeland. It was the first Labor Day rally for Fernanda Ramos.
5: I've come to march for the 1st of May and to defend my country.
0: The Cuban government and the Trump administration are currently engaged in talks. The State Department has said Cuba must be made more dependent on the United States. As leverage, a deadly oil blockade, now entering its fourth month. For Vivian Contreras, the fault lines of race, class, and empire this May Day are sharper than ever.
6: We're in danger. There's no doubt about it. But Cuba won't be taken easily. This isn't a country where you can come and tell us what to do.
0: The U.S. Charge d'Affaires in Havana has said the regime will fall this year. On Friday, Washington announced more sweeping sanctions on the island nation. Over a century after U.S. troops first occupied this land, two opposing visions continue to play out. National sovereignty versus foreign domination. Ed Augustin, Al Jazeera, Havana.
7: Now, South Korea is stepping up its shift towards renewable energy with an urgency driven by the blockade in the Strait of Hormuz. In normal times, the country imports around 70% of its crude through the strait. And now the government's working to expand its solar income village program. Under the project, profits from solar power generation are distributed among residents. But at the same time, the government's lifted caps on coal plants, and that's a temporary move that critics say could undermine the move to green energy. Barnaby Lowe reports from the solar-powered village of Guiyang.
8: This is lunch every day in the village of Guiyang in South Korea. Neighbors preparing and sharing a meal together in a newly renovated cafeteria, all paid for by a community venture. In 2022, Guiyang was selected for a pilot program that was part of the government's push for renewable energy. People have formed a cooperative and invested in these solar panels using state financing. Now they're collectively making more than $6,000 per month in profit from solar power generation, all of which goes towards welfare programs.
9: If you distribute the cash, people will start having different opinions. Newcomers might also get treated differently. But because everything is done collectively, none of that happens.
8: They've used the money to build sports facilities as well and to buy a van that takes people to the main town. But the village's chief says nothing is more important than contributing to the transition away from fossil fuels.
10: The ongoing conflict in the Middle East has had a serious economic impact on all of us. So this project and the potential to expand it further has made us realize its importance even more.
8: It's also prompted the government to accelerate its renewable energy goals.
11: The government had initially planned to build small-scale solar farms like this in 170 villages, but seeing as how a geopolitical conflict thousands of kilometers away can affect energy supplies at home, it's now aiming for 500 installations by the end of the year and 2,500 by 2030.
8: But at the same time, South Korea is reverting to coal in response to the threat of an energy crisis.

0: it's lifted limits on coal power generation and delayed the shutdown of plants. Activists say Seoul has been slow to phase out coal, even before the war in the Middle East, and that this coal plant, which went online just last year, is a testament.
1: The government's approach is more likely to make the situation worse and create a vicious cycle. I think our energy policy may be heading in the wrong direction.
0: The government says it may keep 21 coal plants running for emergency purposes, but has pledged to shut down 40 others by 2040 and insists it's committed to fully transitioning to renewables. Barnaby Lo, Al Jazeera, Guyang Village, South Korea.
2: Well, you're watching Al Jazeera. Quick reminder now of our top stories here this hour. U.S. President Donald Trump says he's not happy with a new proposal from Iran to end the conflict. He also described the leadership as disjointed. Trump's comments came after Iran presented a new proposal for talks to Pakistani mediators. Iran's foreign minister says Tehran's ready for diplomacy, but only if the U.S. changes its excessive demands. And U.S. Defense Secretary Pete Hegseth has ordered the withdrawal of 5,000 troops from Germany. The move comes in the middle of a growing rift between President Trump and Europe over the Iran war. The withdrawal is expected to take up to 12 months. Well, next, this is America, bringing you deeper insight into the debate shaping America and the world. Over now to Cyril Varnier and Richard Gaisford.
3: Well, this is America, and this is Birmingham, Alabama. Despite lying at the heart of a traditionally red state, the city itself is fairly split on the support for Donald Trump and his war with Iran. As the conflict now goes over the two-month mark, questions are being raised about buying into Trump's narrative of success and whether it's benefiting the people here in America. I'll have more on that in a minute, but first let's go to Washington, D.C. and Cyril Varnier.
4: Richard Gaisford, thank you very much. 60 days, that is how long the U.S. president is authorized to wage war without the approval of Congress. In Donald Trump's conflict against Iran, that deadline is May 1st, so time's up. In theory, the U.S. president should go to Congress and get a green light if he wants to continue military action. In practice, presidents find a workaround, and this law does not actually stop the fighting. But it does force a moment of political reckoning. Why has the president committed the United States to a new war, and does it look like it's working out? Here's how Donald Trump has addressed that over the last 60 days.
5: A short time ago, the United States military began major combat operations in Iran.
6: If we didn't hit within 2 weeks, they would have had a nuclear weapon.
7: We'll be leaving in pretty much the very near future. But right now, they've been decimated from every standpoint. Their Navy's gone, their Air Force is gone, their anti-aircraft is all gone, it's all gone, their radar is all gone. Their leaders are all gone.
8: Never know with Iran, because we negotiate with them and then we always have to blow them up.
9: We're going to bring them back to the Stone Ages, where they belong.
10: We've totally defeated that country. 10 o'clock tomorrow, we have a blockade going into effect. That'll be 10 o'clock tomorrow. Other nations are working so that Iran will not be able to sell oil.
11: Iran, you marking it down? Iran will not have a nuclear weapon.
12: Iran is going along swimmingly. We can do whatever we want.
10: Again, we have all the cards. They have no military left, practically. They have no leaders left. We don't know who the leaders are. Nobody knows who the leader. I don't think they know who the leaders are.
11: They're not going to have a nuclear weapon. They know it, and just about everybody else.
4: That was over the last 60 days. Here's what President Trump is saying now.
10: So they want to make a deal, but I'm not satisfied with it, so we'll see what happens. Do we want to go and just blast the hell out of him and finish him forever, or do we want to try and make a deal? I mean, those are the options.
13: Do you want to go blast the hell out of him?
10: I'd prefer not. Forever? On a human basis, I'd prefer not, but that's the option. Do we want to go in there heavy and just blast him away, or do we want to do something? They're a very disjointed unitship, as you can understand.
4: So on the 60-day mark, Al Jazeera's Rosalind Jordan takes stock not only of what the president has said publicly so far, but what he's done.
14: February 28th, the day the U.S. and Israel launched a war on Iran. It wasn't supposed to take long, and the government in Tehran was supposed to collapse.
15: You still expect up to 6 weeks total?
5: I don't know. I never project that, whatever it takes.
14: Eventually, timelines changed.
9: Don't rush me, Jeff. Guys like you, you want to say, oh, so we were in Vietnam like for 18 years.
16: However, we are in a ceasefire right now, which our understanding means the 60-day clock pauses or stops in a ceasefire.
14: And so, too, did the reasons for going to war. No longer about ending Iran's nuclear weapons ambitions or its support for groups such as Hezbollah and the Houthis. Now, it's all about trying to break Tehran's closure of the Strait of Hormuz and repairing a damaged global economy. Soaring energy prices, disrupted shipping, consumers now coping with inflation. Another casualty, U.S.-NATO relations, because Europe won't join the fight in the Gulf.
17: Let's stand up and do what the Constitution requires us to do.
14: Trump never got congressional approval to start the war. Some Democrats reportedly are now considering a lawsuit to force him to end it. Meantime, the Islamic Republic still stands, despite losing many of its top leaders and much of its arsenal, and targeted by a U.S. naval blockade. Its leaders apparently are in no hurry to negotiate with Washington, which they accuse of bargaining in bad faith. According to the latest Reuters-Ipsos poll, all this has caused the U.S. public to sour on the war. The percentage approving has risen from 27% at the start of the war to 34% now. But the percentage disapproving has soared from 43% to 61%. Just 25% think going to war was worth it, while 53% say no. And Trump's favorability rating, down 2 points to 36%. President Donald Trump has said the war in Iran probably won't last as long as World War II. But after 60 days, it's not clear what Trump can do to wrap up a war he told Americans wouldn't take long to win. Rosalind Jordan, Al Jazeera, Washington.
4: Chief U.S. Correspondent Alan Fisher is at the White House and Patty Culhane is on Capitol Hill. So, Alan, as far as Donald Trump is concerned, what is the way forward in Iran, or what's the way out?
18: Well, he has a number of options. First of all, he can accept the deal on the table, which he has already said is unacceptable. And he's already said he doesn't want a deal that is anything like the one that Barack Obama negotiated with the Iranians, the JCPOA. He said it must be much stronger and make sure Iran doesn't have a nuclear weapon. He can continue the blockade, so-called Operation Economic Fury, and hope that the Iranians get back to the negotiating table and give him exactly what he wants, because he's going to try and bleed their economy. He could resume the war. Now, that would accept the damage that is being done to the United States economy. But he's already said he could blast the hell out of them. Those were the words he used. And then he would have to set an end to it, because remember, this was the president that was elected on the fact that he wasn't going to get involved in what he called stupid foreign wars. And now he finds himself fighting in the Middle East. Or he could declare victory. We've been hearing about it for the last 5 weeks, how Iran is devastated, how it has no navy, no air force, no ability to defend itself. So just declare war and try and move on. And then there is the option that he doesn't do any of these things. What he does is leave the ceasefire in place, leaves the military where it is at the moment, and continue to monitor what the Iranians are doing. And if there is anything that he perceives as a threat to the United States or perhaps to their Gulf neighbors, then take further military action then. He has all these options open to him. For the moment, the ceasefire holds. He says there's no real prospect of negotiations. There's nothing there that he can deal with at the moment. But everything is really in the gift of Donald Trump. He will make the decision based on advice from his advisors, but he will make the decision about where we're headed next.
4: Chief U.S. Correspondent Alan Fisher, thank you very much, Alan. As we mentioned, Congress is supposed to approve military action, but so far that hasn't happened. Since the U.S. started attacking Iran in late February, there have been 8 votes in Congress on the War Powers Resolution. That's the resolution, as we explained, to block the president's authority to wage war without their approval, without formal approval. There have been 6 votes in the Senate, 2 in the House. All of them have failed, which means that Congress so far has not voted to tie the president's hands. Here's what's interesting. Thursday's vote in the Senate saw a Republican change their position for the first time. Susan Collins, who is in a tight race for re-election in the upcoming midterms, broke ranks by supporting that resolution. She says she will not support extending

0: Hostilities beyond the 60-day deadline until the White House lays out clear and achievable goals for bringing the conflict to a close. But President Trump, like several other presidents before him, it has to be said, takes the view that the War Powers Resolution is unconstitutional in the first place because he is the commander-in-chief of the U.S. military.
1: It's never been sought before. There's been numerous, many, many times, and nobody's ever gotten it before. They consider it totally unconstitutional. But we're always in touch with Congress. But nobody's ever sought it before. Nobody's ever asked for it before. It's never been used before. Why should we be different?
0: Patty Culhane is on Capitol Hill. Patty, Democrats are against this war. We know that. But they don't control Congress. Republicans do. How much of a runway are Republicans going to give Trump to continue this war?
2: Well, it really depends. I know that sounds like a bit of a flip-flop answer, but you're right. Republicans have control of Congress. They control the House on this side. They control the Senate on that side. This, at the same, and throughout his term, they have gone along with every single thing that the president has asked of them, except for one thing, the release of the Epstein files. They did go against him on that. Still, offices here on Capitol Hill are being flooded with calls from angry voters because this is really hurting Americans in their pocketbook. And that said, the House, all of the members of the House are up for re-election in November. A third of the Senate is up for re-election. And just, again, I know we've talked about this poll, but it's really striking. The Iran war is as unpopular as the Iraq war was at the height of violence in 2006 and the Vietnam War in the early 70s. So you might be thinking, well, that might move Republicans. Well, as I mentioned, they're up for their primaries now. They need to get their party's nomination to be able to run for re-election in November. That's happening now. So what number matters most from that poll? 79%. That's the number of Republicans who said that it was the right decision to launch the war in Iran. As long as that number continues to stay high, it's unlikely any members of Congress, Republican members of Congress, are going to be willing to buck the president.
0: Al Jazeera's Patty Culhane on Capitol Hill. Thank you very much, Patty. And how is the price of war playing out in solidly red states like Alabama, for instance? Is there any sign that the Republican faithful there are becoming disenchanted? One group in Birmingham is making a crowdfunding effort to push the anti-Trump, anti-war point home. Richard Gaisford reports.
3: In a city divided by railway tracks, two very different opinions on the conflict from both sides of the political front line. Joe Ellen's angry at the price of the war and the effect on cost of living. With crowdfunding, she's paid for a billboard in Birmingham featuring Donald Trump and Alabama's two Republican senators who support him.
4: The whole thought behind the billboards is to get facts and information and, yeah, a few digs, because that's who we are.
3: But Philip Brown disagrees. He's chair of Republicans in Birmingham, a leading black Trump supporter in the red state of Alabama.
5: How about the Ukraine war? Let's use Biden's terminology for the Ukraine war, as long as it takes.
3: Jo Ellen hopes her billboards will cut through to moderate Republicans.
4: One of the things they said was that we're trying to help the people who are against this regime. So we start off bombing a school of 160-some-odd girls and their teachers out of the chute and then say we didn't do it.
5: I work with a congregation that is predominantly black and probably mostly Democrat. I live in a neighborhood that is the same. My wife is Democrat. There's a lot of times you feel alone.
3: So finding agreement here, unlikely. The war fueling debate with no sign of an end to the Middle East conflict coming down the tracks. Richard Gaisford, Al Jazeera, Birmingham, Alabama.
0: But joining us now in the studio, David Sedney, former U.S. Deputy Assistant Secretary of Defense, Douglas Silliman, former U.S. Ambassador to Kuwait and Iraq. Thank you very much, gentlemen, to both of you for being in the studio with us. Since we have reached the 60-day mark, the spirit of the War Powers Resolution passed in the early 70s is that the collective judgment of the president and the Congress should come into play when it's about a decision to enter war or to continue a war. Do you think that the president, Mr. Sedney, should seek approval from Congress at this point to continue his war against Iran?
6: Well, I personally think he should. I think it's also clear that he won't.
0: Ambassador?
7: I agree with that. To my reading of the law, from 60 days when a conflict involving U.S. forces starts, a president must go to the Congress to continue. The problem is it's never really been fully implemented, and as you have heard in your early report, the administration is redefining the timeline of the war to say that they don't have to do this, but even if they did have to do it, they've not yet reached their 60 days. So I think they will continue to find excuses. I'm being a little more impolite, perhaps, than Mr. Sedney is. They will continue to find excuses not to approach Congress until they absolutely have to.
0: Well, so the U.S. Secretary of Defense has said we're not at war right now because there's been a ceasefire in effect since April 7th. So really, the clock, as far as he's concerned, that's his explanation, the clock stopped counting on April 7th. Therefore, they haven't hit the 60-day mark. Do you agree with the actual logic behind that?
6: I personally don't agree with it. But again, what I personally think doesn't matter, and actually what any politician thinks doesn't matter, what really matters is the amount of support that the president can muster in Congress. And right now, the president doesn't think he has enough support to have that vote, because if he thought he had that support, he would go ahead and allow the vote to happen. Because in the past, when presidents have needed support from the American people for armed efforts, they have sought that kind of report, such as in 2001, when we took action against Afghanistan. So this is a situation where President Trump is treading a very careful line. He's not going to go to Congress and ask unless he's sure he can win, and the likelihood of winning is at best 50-50.
0: Douglas Silliman, do you agree that if President Trump were to ask Congress's approval to continue this war, he might not get it?
7: Honestly, I don't think that that actually matters at the moment. I think it is more a matter of the president doesn't want to be seen as asking for permission for doing something that he believes he can do on his own authority. You heard the statements that he made while leaving the White House. He changed history a little bit, but nonetheless, I believe he thinks that as commander-in-chief, this entire law and the concept that he must go to the Congress is unconstitutional. I think members of Congress, even on the Republican side, would disagree. But again, this comes down to whether or not the president thinks that this is a win for him or if this is something that he might not completely win.
0: So I want to bring our viewers some the latest poll numbers on the popularity versus unpopularity of this war. As our correspondent Patty Culhane mentioned a little earlier in the program, a poll from the Washington Post, ABC and Ipsos shows just how unpopular the war with Iran has become. Overall, here's the big takeaway. 61% of respondents say that military action against Iran was a mistake, 61%. Only 19% say that U.S. actions have been successful, and the rest are split between those who think the U.S. has been unsuccessful so far and those who feel it's just too early to tell. Meanwhile, only 22% think that the president's actions are consistent with his campaign promises not to involve the U.S. in new wars abroad. Right now, the Iran war is as unpopular as the Iraq war in 2006 and the Vietnam war in the early 1970s. David Sedney, when you hear that, Iran war as unpopular as the Iraq war and the Vietnam war, widely considered debacles in U.S. foreign policy, does that give you pause?
6: Well, it not only gives me pause, but it gives the Republican Party and President Trump pause. Because the big issue here is really not what Congress does or the votes you're talking about, is what's going to happen in the midterms. Right now, President Trump has a Republican majority that he controls in both the House and the Senate. If he loses either one or both of those in November, as now seems likely, then his ability to do anything on his agenda, whether it's foreign policy or domestic policy, will be severely limited. So President Trump is balancing right now between achieving what he wants. As Ambassador Sullivan just said, he wants this war to continue. He wants this war to be won, but also the prospect that he might be so hamstrung in the last 2 years of his reign that he would not be able to achieve anything and might well face impeachment.
0: Since you mentioned the midterms and how that could potentially hamstring the president's ability to conduct even foreign policy, if we were 6 months from now, in a scenario, in the Iran war, similar to where we are now, and that's only one scenario among many others, one hypothesis, I recognize that. But if we were kind of where we are now in November, do you think, and the Democrats won the midterms, what would change as far as the Iran war?
6: Well, I think the Democrats, if they had control of both the House and the Senate, they would be able to choke off the funding for the war and thereby bring it to an end.
0: Ambassador, does that mean Donald Trump needs to have this wrapped up one way or another before the midterms?
7: Well, I think Donald Trump wants to have this wrapped up and be able to declare victory and walk away from the war well before the midterms, because what is likely to happen, given the continued Strait of Hormuz closure, the likely increase in oil prices steadily until not only the Strait is reopened, but until the international oil markets return to normal, is that the price of gasoline for Americans, the price of fertilizer for farmers, the price of life for Americans will continue to increase slowly. And what is interesting is the United States is probably the country that is least economically affected by this war in the entire world, because we have such a large economy and can provide a large chunk of our own energy. President Trump, if he can wrap up the war and declare victory several months before November, he may be able to pull out victories in the midterms for Republicans. The longer that the price of gasoline continues to pump up, the longer that the price of commodities grown in the United States goes up because of rising costs for production and shipping, the more likely is that Republicans will lose more seats in November. So he'd like to wrap this up quickly and be able to declare victory.
0: 60 days into this war with Iran, I'd like your assessment of how the U.S. is doing so far. And I'm just going to lay it out briefly. Some of the things that Donald Trump has framed as victories in the Iran war, here they are. The president says that the U.S. has achieved regime change in Iran because joint U.S.-Israeli attacks have killed many senior officials, starting with the late Supreme Leader Ali Khamenei. Trump says that Iran's navy has been totally destroyed, but he also stated that Iran was still firing on ships in the Strait of Hormuz just recently. The president insisted that the U.S. had total control of the skies over Iran, but last month, Tehran shot down an American jet, forcing a rescue mission, and another jet was damaged so badly that the pilots had to eject before allowing their plane to crash. Trump also says that fuel prices, you just heard about that, fuel prices will fall quickly when the fighting stops and the Strait of Hormuz reopens, but his own energy secretary warned recently that gas prices may not come back down to pre-war levels until next year. So, David Sedney, right now, 60 days in, what is your assessment of how this war has been prosecuted and how close it is to reaching the goals stated by this administration?
6: Well, as you've laid out, really across the board, those goals have really not been achieved. In terms of regime change, there's no regime change in Iran. It's still the same regime, and many analysts say it's a more hardline, more anti-U.S. Regime than there was before the killing of the former senior leader. Secondly, on their military capabilities, while President Trump has claimed they've been entirely decimated, obliterated, et cetera, in fact, Iran was continuing to be able to fire drones and ballistic missiles up until the ceasefire, and in the time since the ceasefire was put in place, is undoubtedly building its capabilities up even more. That's not to, it's also not to even look at the possible assistance that Iran may be getting from Russia and China, who have a vested interest in prolonging the war and humiliating the United States. And then finally, on the issue of gas prices, given the shut-ins of oil in the Gulf, the disruption to the transportation networks, according to oil analysts, there's no way oil prices will go down to anywhere near what they were before the war in the next 6 months. So I would say across the board, President Trump has lost the facts. The problem for for the American people is President Trump doesn't need to have the facts. He has been able to pull the wool over the eyes of the Americans, of the American people on many issues. So as Ambassador Sullivan just said, he may declare victory even if he's lost. And then it becomes a matter of who controls the information to the American people. Do the American people believe what's actually happening, or do they believe what President Trump, the ultimate salesman, is going to try and tell them?
0: Ambassador Silliman, do you agree? I mean, the general assessment here from David Sedney is that the U.S. currently not winning the war, not checking its own boxes, not achieving what it set out to do. Do you agree with that?
7: Well, I think the problem from the very beginning is that there was not a clear strategic goal. The president has laid out, in addition to the ones that you just named, getting rid of all Iranian ballistic missiles and drones, stopping support for Iranian proxy forces, providing retribution for the thousands of Iranians who were killed by security forces during the demonstrations in Iran earlier this year. What is the actual goal? What I think is probably this biggest strategic loss in this entire war is that the Strait of Hormuz is now closed, causing economic repercussions around the world. This does not appear to have even been in the calculations of the administration, but it is now the number one goal that they are trying to accomplish. So not only have they not completely achieved any of the goals that they've laid out publicly,

0: another goal has been added on top of that, and the Iranians have essentially told the United States, this is going to be the goal you're going to work on, to open the Strait of Hormuz. So I think that strategically, we have gone backwards a step and have made marginal progress on the other ones. I think for the president, if he can get a deal with Tehran, which he can say is better than the deal that Barack Obama got in the JCPOA in 2015, he can self-assuredly walk away from this, declare victory, and move on to whatever is going to be next. Short of that, I think he's going to be in this for a much longer time.
1: Dave, no, you disagree, David Sedney?
2: I don't think the JCPOA and that kind of what for many Americans is irrelevant verbiage is important. What is really important to Americans is the price of gasoline. And if that price of gasoline stays high, as analysts that I have been talking with believe that it will happen regardless of when the Strait of Hormuz reopens, President Trump's going to lose the midterms. I think the odds on the prediction sites right now are increasingly in favor of that happening. And I think the chances of President Trump successfully pulling off a claim of victory when actually he has lost are diminishingly small.
1: But you say that the Iran nuclear deal, the one signed by Obama more than 10 years ago, is probably not relevant to Americans today. But do you agree or disagree with the prevailing view that it is relevant to Trump in the sense that it is a benchmark and he wants to do no worse than that and preferably better than that if he were to make a deal with Iran?
2: Well, it's relevant to him, but it's also, I think, of even more importance, it's relevant to the Israelis and Prime Minister Benjamin Netanyahu, who I think in many ways is Trump's biggest audience here. As long as Netanyahu thinks that Trump has done better than Obama, Trump will be able to try and sell the deal. But it's something that's, I think, not well recognized, the influence that Prime Minister Netanyahu personally has had on President Trump's evaluation of what should be the objectives in this war.
1: Yeah, we're at the 60-day mark. That forces, as we said at the top of the show, a political reckoning. It certainly raises the question of whether the war is going in the U.S.'s favor. For the moment, the momentum of this does not seem to be going in the administration's favor. But they keep arguing that give them more time and they can get to either a deal or maybe a military victory. Donald Trump saying that again just a few hours ago. That's where we are now. We're going to leave it at that for now. But I want to thank our guests, David Sedney, former U.S. Deputy Assistant Secretary of Defense, Douglas Silliman, former U.S. Ambassador to Kuwait and Iraq. Thank you very much to both of you.
3: Thank you very much.
1: And the American public was told that the war would last weeks, not months. And now, 2 months in, social media users are voicing their impatience. Here's Heidi Jo Castro.
4: The clock is ticking on what was formerly the Trump Hotel in Washington. The president sold this hotel when he was out of office, but its iconic clock tower continues to mark time as the war with Iran drags on. Democratic Senator Elizabeth Warren pointed out the costs as these hours pass, writing on X, 13 Americans have been killed and hundreds more are injured. We're spending $1 billion in taxpayer funds a day. Gas is more than $4 per gallon. This is the cost of Trump's war. Republican Senator Susan Collins emphasized the War Powers Act and its clear 60-day deadline for Congress to either authorize or end U.S. involvement in foreign hostilities. That deadline is not a suggestion, it is a requirement, she writes. And what about regular Americans? The war is unpopular, as we've told you, and on social media, many say it's also boring. People are already stopped talking about it. Another forever war loading. We were told weeks, not months, and too many wars that don't affect people severely news are making the general public exhausted. So a collective shoulder shrug when it comes to the future of Iran, but concern about high gas prices at home, that is where Americans stand 60 days in.
1: Heidi Jo Castro, thank you very much. That's all from the team here in Washington. We'll hand back to Al Jazeera's global headquarters in Doha. First, though, back to Richard Gaisford. Thank you.
5: Well, thanks, Cyril. Don't forget, wherever you are in the world, you can always watch the latest edition of This Is America, Monday to Fridays, 18:30 GMT. That is 2:30 p.m. Eastern Time here in the United States. But from here in Birmingham, Alabama, it is goodbye for now.
6: For most inmates, time is measured in years behind bars. But for some, like Wellington Lucenci, it's measured in pages. He's serving 35 years and reads to earn a reduction in his sentence. Across Brazil, inmates in the program can cut 4 days from their sentence for every book they read if they pass a test proving they completed the reading.
3: Reading has given me a second chance, letting me see life through the eyes of the characters.
7: This program is transforming lives, but only for some in a country as big as Brazil, where the prison system operates at over 150% capacity.
6: One-third of Brazil's overcrowded prisons have no library. Yet, for those who have access to books, reading offers more than just a few days off their sentence. It provides a chance to imagine life beyond these walls.
8: This war did start in the middle of negotiations.
9: They need to agree on principles.
10: Each side will stick to the deal only as long as it benefits that side.
8: Upfront tackles the big issues on Al Jazeera.

0: Hello, I'm Darren Jordan. This is Al Jazeera, live from Doha, with the latest developments out of the US, Iran and Lebanon. Coming up.
1: They're not coming through with the kind of deal that we have to have, and we're going to get this thing done properly. We're not going to leave early and then have the problem arise in 3 more years.
0: Donald Trump says he's heard from Iranian negotiators and that he's not happy with what's being offered. Stuck in limbo, Washington warns shipping companies not to pay tolls to Iran as the Strait of Hormuz remains closed.
2: 1.1 million, that is the number of people the United Nations says are displaced in Lebanon. That's pushing 20% of the population, 1 in 5. Israel has created a humanitarian disaster.
0: A ceasefire is in place in Lebanon, but a displacement crisis is stretching the state to its limits. The Pentagon says it's pulling 5,000 troops out of Germany as the US steps up pressure on Europe. Plus,
3: I'm Heidi Jo Castro in Amelia County, Virginia, where even the dairy cows are feeling the cost of war.
0: US President Donald Trump says he's not satisfied with Iran's latest proposal for talks. Speaking at the White House, he said negotiators had asked for terms that Washington cannot accept. Trump has also signaled he will not seek congressional approval to continue the conflict, despite growing pressure from politicians. Our chief US correspondent, Alan Fisher, reports now from Washington, D.C.
4: A new proposal from the Iranians. The US president says it's not good enough.
1: So they want to make a deal, but I'm not satisfied with it, so we'll see what happens. Iran wants to make a deal because they have no military left.
4: Donald Trump says negotiations are continuing by phone. No return to Islamabad for the moment. That's only likely to happen if a deal is imminent. But the president says one problem is it's not clear who's in charge on the other side.
1: There's tremendous discord. They're having a tremendous problem getting along with each other in Iran. The leadership is very disjointed. It's got 2 to 3 groups, maybe 4. And it's a very disjointed leadership. And with that being said, they all want to make a deal, but they're all messed up.
4: One proposal that's been reported is that the United States will end the blockade of Iranian ports. The Strait of Hormuz will be reopened. There will be then concrete discussions on extending the ceasefire indefinitely. And then and only then would Iran talk about its nuclear weapon program. That is going to be a major obstacle for Donald Trump. He has made it clear Iran must commit to not having a nuclear weapon. Not now, not ever. Trump was asked if he would seek congressional approval to continue the war. Not needed, he insists. Asked if he would go in and blast the Iranians again if there is no deal, the president says it's an option, but he would prefer to make a deal. Alan Fisher, Al Jazeera, at the White House.
0: Al Jazeera's Mike Hanna is also at the White House and sent us this update.
5: President Trump still not taking any decision about what to do, but he did outline his choices rather starkly. He said, do we want to go and just blast the hell out of them and finish them forever? Or do we want to try and make a deal? Now, it's not quite clear which way he is aiming at present, although he is intent, it would appear, on maintaining the extension of this ongoing ceasefire. It would appear that President Trump is prepared to wait it out, convinced that his economic strategy is strangling the Iranians, in particular his ongoing blockade of the Strait of Hormuz, which the president insists is costing the Iranians millions of dollars every day. And in intensifying that blockade, the US has now threatened to impose sanctions against any entities or individuals that pay the toll that the Iranians are seeking for free passage through the strait. They've also established the US body called the Maritime Freedom Construct, in terms of which ship owners can apply essentially to the US Navy for permission to go through the strait, perhaps to be escorted. This has been designed by the State Department and will be supervised by Central Command, CENTCOM. It seems to be a very complicated arrangement, obviously involving the US ships acting as escort, but it's a long way before it's going to actually be put in practice. But it is a way in which the US is trying to reconcile its ongoing blockade of the Strait of Hormuz with getting the oil supply still that the world economy so desperately needs. Mike Hanna, Al Jazeera at the White House.
0: Meanwhile, Iran's Supreme Leader Mojtaba Khamenei has issued a May Day statement saying Iran has demonstrated its remarkable military capabilities to the world. It also says Iran must disappoint and defeat its enemies economically and culturally. Khamenei has not been seen since he succeeded his father as Supreme Leader. Well, let's get the view from the Iranian capital now. Al Jazeera's Almighad Al-Rayed reports now from Tehran.
6: Iranian officials and different leadership here, level of leadership here, they are saying that we are in the same position and the same stance regarding the negotiation with the United States, and they are stating clearly that we have red lines. And if we speak about these red lines and the conditions to move forward with the negotiation, they are saying that we demand a declared end to this war in all fronts. And also, they are linking everything with the maritime issue. We know that the Strait of Hormuz, there is a new situation in the Strait of Hormuz. And also, they are saying that this is a new condition, a new era in the Strait of Hormuz. They are trying to say that we are consolidate our presence there, and we have a sovereignty and right to control this waterway, most strategic waterway, actually. And also, they are demanding guarantees for ending the war. They are saying that there is no trust between them and the United States, and there is a deep mistrust over the past negotiations. And they are saying that we actually, they are saying that we actually have been attacked for more than in less than a year for two times. So the Iranian officials, especially when it comes to diplomat and the top diplomat Abbas Araghchi, conveying his message to the counterparts in the region, is starting from Pakistan, Oman, and also to the Russia. And right now he was engaging with the different counterparts in the region. So the message from the Iranian official have been the same, has been the same in a stance, same positions, and linking everything to move forward with easing the pressure from the United States and lifting the blockade from the Iranian ports. And also they are saying, let's separate the approach for solving this problem, and let the nuclear file and other sticking point later on, and let's negotiate with the consequences of war. And this, it seems like Donald Trump is not happy with this deal, and they are trying to pushing them and to make another pressure on the Iranian. But they are saying we are open to negotiate, and at the same time, we have a red line, we have a condition. Al-Miqdad al-Ruhayd, Iranian capital, Tehran.
0: A series of Israeli airstrikes have killed at least 12 people in southern Lebanon. Drones and warplanes struck several towns. Israel's army has been carrying out attacks despite a ceasefire announced 2 weeks ago. The health ministry says the strikes have killed more than 2,600 people since March. Well, Israel's military offensive in Lebanon has forced more than a million people from their homes, and humanitarian organizations warn the worst could still be to come. Rory Challenge reports now from the capital, Beirut.
7: It was before dawn 2 months ago when Israel began bombing Eid al-Bazi's town. He got in his car and left Bint Jebel.
8: I don't care how tough you are, you're going to be scared. You're hearing the bombs going off and the rockets coming.
7: Eid's home and much of Bint Jebel are gone. Israel demolished it, along with other border towns and villages, inside the depopulated military zone it is occupying in southern Lebanon.
8: Everything I worked for is gone. All my savings is gone. Now I'm living in this school as a refugee, waiting for a meal that come once a day.
7: Eid now lives with 2,000 other displaced people at this Beirut college, now a makeshift shelter. Charities and NGOs provide basic food, but shelters in schools and sports halls are full. Other people are forced to live on the streets. The UN has the number of displaced in Lebanon at about 20% of the population.
2: one in five. Israel has created a humanitarian disaster and an extraordinary burden on an already weakened Lebanese state.
7: Representatives from the International Federation of Red Cross and Red Crescent Societies have just got back from a trip to the south. Its Under Secretary General told me this acute crisis is storing up potentially bigger problems ahead.
8: The amount of people who have lost their own livelihood is so big that we will be able to see the real impact like 6 months from now. 12 months from now. And there is when you are going to see how the instability will happen in any country.
7: Aid's wish is to leave.
8: Hopefully the international community are going to open the refugee status for us to travel, because we lost everything.
7: He says he sees no future for himself in Lebanon. Rory Challens, Al Jazeera, Beirut.
0: U.S. Defense Secretary Pete Hegseth has ordered the withdrawal of 5,000 troops from Germany. It comes in the middle of a growing rift between Donald Trump and Europe over the Iran war. Trump had threatened the move early this week after German Chancellor Friedrich Merz said the Iranians were humiliating the U.S. But Donald Jensen is a former U.S. diplomat to Europe. He says the move by the U.S. is a sign of long-term changes to come in European security.
9: We have to see how this plays out as we go ahead. Spain, of course, had a very public spat with the Washington just a week or two ago. Prime Minister Meloni in Italy, widely seen as a friend of President Trump, also was critical of the Iran war. Now, that portends further tensions down the road, and I think those will come. The reduction or repositioning, whatever you want to call it, also suggests, again, a changing U.S. strategic set of objectives, that those troops, that 5,000, part of those 5,000, can go closer to China, which the administration sees as a much greater threat than Russia at the moment. So this is, again, this is a political game, it's a contest. This is a military issue, but that's, over the short term, not as important as the changing priorities, apparently, of the United States. The fact that Europe now is talking about a much more independent defense posture, most notably in France, but in other countries as well. And the Germans now, of course, a long an ally of the United States, are talking about playing a stronger security role as well. This suggests a very different set of European security architecture than we've seen really since the end of the Cold War. And I think it's not going to be easy to go back to what existed in 2022 and 23. This is, I think, a permanent change in that security architecture. The final form, we don't know yet, but certainly it portends a more transactional view by Washington of our European partners. What can they get in exchange for what the Europeans get in return? And that's a very different kind of architecture than we've seen really since the end of the Cold War, where decisions were largely made by consensus, no longer.
0: Now, the closure of the Strait of Hormuz has choked the world's supply of urea. That's a common fertilizer used around the globe. In the U.S. state of Virginia, farmers are warning the high prices of fertilizer and fuel are threatening their livelihoods. Al Jazeera's Heidi Castro has their story.
3: You can't control the weather when you're farming, nor can you control the war. Joe Gray in Virginia can only deal with the consequences.
10: If you want to know what it looks like spending an astronomical amount of money at one time, here it goes.
3: The price of fertilizer has jumped 50% for American farmers since a key component for its production, urea, has been choked in the Strait of Hormuz. Fuel prices are also at a historic high, costing Gray about $100 an hour just to run this tractor.
10: For my bottom line, I'll tell you it, I don't know, it's very uncertain. There it is. So there's a corn seed.
3: Gray is counting on a bountiful corn harvest this summer to stay in business.
10: Hopefully in about 2 weeks, you'll have a nice little shoot coming up.
3: He voted for Trump, but now says he blames the president for breaking a promise to stay out of new wars.
10: Don't want to call my president a liar, but it sure is far from the truth of what he's doing, because we are starting a war at what seems unnecessary.
3: A few counties over, a dairy farm is also feeling the war's strain. The average dairy cow eats 50 kilos of feed each day. So for these 300 cows on this farm, That's 15,000 kilos of feed daily. Now, the hunger of these girls never changes. What does change is the cost of growing their food. Keeping the cows fed has kept Brandon Moyer's family busy for five generations. Their farm is the oldest family dairy in Virginia. Now they're paying more to grow the corn and alfalfa that make up the cows' feed.
11: There's down times and up times, and got to go with the ebb and flow.
3: Moyer says the Iranian regime had to pay consequences for threatening the U.S., but he hopes the war ends and the strait opens. And now, rather than just hoping for rain and sunshine, American farmers are also hoping for a deal to end the war. Heidi Jo Castro, Amelia County, Virginia.
0: Well, let's head to our London studio now with Jonah Hull for more on the global economic repercussions of the war.
12: Thank you and welcome back to Al Jazeera's London studio. While efforts to end the Iran conflict remain at an impasse, oil prices are still tracking at well over $100 a barrel. That's bad news at the petrol pump, but it's a major boost for oil traders. In fact, new research by Oxfam has revealed the big six fossil fuel companies are projected to earn nearly $3,000 per second in 2026. Well, earlier this week, BP reported $3.2 billion in profit for the first quarter. That's more than double the $1.38 billion it made in the same period last year. Milena Veselinovic has more.
13: The numbers on this display showing the price of petrol and diesel have been rising since the war in Iran started. But so too have the gains of many energy companies. Now, BP, which operates this petrol station, has seen their profits more than double in the first 3 months of this year, with the company citing what they called exceptional oil trading. And they're not alone. The French giant Total Energies also reported a rise of 51% in profits in the first quarter of this year. But it is the ordinary people who are, at the end of the day, bearing the brunt of these costs.
14: Gone up by 25%. It's outrageous.
15: I do taxing, so it's like 100, 200 pounds extra per month.
16: You can only fill up so many miles. You're a bit worried that you're not going to be able to get to your destination if you can't afford the petrol in the first place.
13: Now, some energy companies like ExxonMobil and Chevron, whose operations are exposed to the conflict in the Middle East, have actually made losses. But still, according to research and analysis by Oxfam International, the six largest fossil fuel companies are making $37 million a day more than they did last year. And Oxfam projects that their combined fossil fuel profits will reach $96 billion in 2026. Now, energy companies operating out of the UK are actually subject to a windfall tax, but it only applies to what they extract from the UK, and the bulk of what these oil giants earn comes from overseas. So activists and environmental groups are calling for more action. Milena Veselinovic, Al Jazeera, London.
12: OK, well, joining me in the studio is James Meadway. He's the director of Verdant, an independent economic policy think tank. Good to have you with us, James. And absolutely enormous numbers there coming out in terms of these profits being reaped by oil producers, BP and others, of course, particularly stark in the face of a rising cost of living being experienced by just about everybody else.
17: Yes, and these are two sides of the same coin. The fact that most people are having to pay more is the flip side of extraordinary profits being earned by BP, Total and the rest of them, due to report shortly in lots of cases. It's something that is the unfairness of it, I think, is pretty immediate to everyone. And if your basic grasp is I'm paying more and they're making more profits, that is the economics of this one. There's not much more to it. It's very hard to economically justify those sorts of profits. You'd say that this is BP selling exactly the same oil today as it was before. There's no new oil coming out of the ground. There's not some grand innovation. It's pure economic rent. It's because they have market power that they can earn these sorts of profits.
12: It's essentially good fortune.
17: Oh, yeah. No, there's nothing more to it.
12: What is to be done in terms of sort of taking that good fortune and distributing it more fairly, perhaps, to help governments deal with mounting problems as a result of this war throughout the rest of society.
17: This was touched on by your reporter, that a windfall tax, so in other words, an exceptional tax imposed by the government on the oil companies or actually any other industry that's making these sort of economic rent super profits, and you say there is no economic justification for this. We're going to take these taxes and actually, as you say, you can use them to try and limit some of the damage that's being caused by these price surges.
12: Doable as a tax?
17: Doable already. A lot of European countries are doing this. The UK already has one. The problem you tend to run into is that when you have oil companies that operate internationally, as all the big ones do, you can tax operations in your particular part of the world. So you can tax the North Sea in the UK. It's harder to impose that tax on what BP and the others might be doing in the rest of the world. Mm. What's needed might be a bit of international coordination. Mm.
12: OK. Back with you in a moment, James. Soaring prices and shortages of fertiliser are threatening global food supplies. Yara, that's the world's largest fertiliser company, told Al Jazeera the Iran war is putting significant pressure on the global food system. Well, let's speak now to commodities consultant Kona Hack, who joins us from South London. And Kona, it's good to have you back on the programme. Give us some perspective on this. How serious is this looming fertiliser crisis and how imminent it's sort of tracked through to food prices?
18: So we're beginning to see the food prices going up already, but this has the potential of becoming quite bad, almost to the scale of what we saw straight after the Ukraine war. Back then, food prices were quite high, and we saw quite high levels of food inflation. But from a farmer's perspective, the high food prices, or grain prices, if you like, cushioned their impact of the high fertilizer prices. Today, we have a situation where fertilizer prices are high, but the crop prices are low, which means the farmers' margins are being squeezed, which means that the indirect impact is they're going to want to cut back on costs, which means cutting back on fertilizer usage. This is going to have most impact on the poorer farmers, particularly in Africa, Asia, where so much of the fertilizer costs take up most of their income. And I think that's going to be a serious issue in terms of crop yields around the world, but mostly in the developing countries.
12: Well, real warnings being sounded, aren't there, for developing countries, particularly in Africa. What is to be done in terms of sort of building a protective wall around those countries? Is there something along the lines of, I don't know, the COVID vaccine fund that was put together to try and help developing countries pay for vaccines?
18: I think there'll have to be government subsidies where they're going to try and help farmers build some immunity to the high costs. But at the end of the day, if there's a shortage of fertilizers, they can't just miraculously make that become available. That is the ultimate problem. Iran, India the other day made a massive tender and bought huge amounts of fertilizer at double the cost of what it was only 2 months earlier. But at least they had the funds to buy it, and they're going to make that available to their farmers. A lot of countries in Africa are not going to be able to make that massive auction, if you like. There's a bit of a bidding war right now on fertilizers, which are about 80% higher than they were before February.
12: Kona, we'll have to leave it there. Kona Hack, commodities consultant at ED&F Man. Many thanks. Now, the head of Renault UK says the surge in the oil price has triggered a seismic shift in interest in electric cars. And there was this comment from the UN climate chief.
19: The fossil fuel cost crisis now has its foot on the throat of the global economy and stagflation on the march. From this tragedy, an immense irony is unfolding. Those who fought to keep the world hooked on fossil fuels are inadvertently supercharging the global renewables boom.
12: James Meadway is still here with me, director of the economic think tank Verdant, and those are extraordinary comments. A seismic shift on the one hand, supercharging the renewables boom on the other. It is indeed an irony, given these huge high oil prices and oil profits, that at the same

0: But given the choice, lots of consumers are thinking, enough of paying too much for oil, I'm going to go and get an electric vehicle instead and save myself some money.
1: So it is sort of something of a silver lining for climate watchers and environmentalists.
0: It's a sliver of a silver lining, let's call it that.
1: Certainly given not the worst thing to come out of this war.
0: Indeed.
1: James Meadway, many thanks for joining us. And that is all from us here in London. Thanks for watching. Back to you in Doha.
2: Now, the West African regional bloc, ECOWAS, is sending its chief mediator to Mali on Monday in a push to end the country's security crisis. Tuareg separatists have seized key towns in the north while a blockade by Al-Qaeda-linked fighters tightens around Bamako. Al Jazeera's Nicholas Hark reports.
3: Driving into Amashesh, just 150 kilometres from the Algerian border. Inside the vehicle, a sticker of the Free Azawad Army. They are Tuareg separatists fighting for a homeland they call Azawad, a raised V for victory. They say they've just taken over the camp. Malian troops who had regrouped here have surrendered, leaving behind weapons, vehicles, a war bounty. Now the Azawad flag is raised. For them, this is more than a battlefield gain. It's a step toward a homeland they want to call their own. Allahu Akbar, Allah. This fighter says, it's a day of victory, the liberation front of the Azawad. We have taken control of Amashash, and God willing, we will go on to take Timbuktu. Amashash, Tesalit, Agelkok, and Kidal, four major army camps, two military airports, no longer in the hands of Malian forces, but now controlled by Tuareg separatists and Al-Qaeda fighters. And as the north shifts, pressure is tightening south. Around Bamako, Al-Qaeda-linked fighters continue to enforce a blockade, squeezing the capital and raising the stakes for what comes next.
4: Malians are not going to give up. We won't budge, we will resist until we get what we want.
5: I had to stop working to go get fuel. Like me, everyone is scared.
3: In a statement, Al-Qaeda's affiliate appears to widen its message, not just to fighters, but to political parties, soldiers, religious and traditional leaders, and civilians, asking them to unite against the military government. Al-Qaeda calling for a peaceful and inclusive transition once the junta falls. But on the outskirts of Bamako, a Russian show of force. Russian paramilitary fighters from the Africa Corps release this video. Hundreds of units of fuel escorted into the capital by Russian fighters. Not just a convoy, but a message of defiance in the face of the Al-Qaeda blockade. Silent is Mali's army, with discontent growing in the ranks. And so Russia's paramilitary forces is stepping forward, warning rebels and separatists are regrouping, with a new offensive to come. A sense of fear slowly taking over the capital. Nicholas Hawk, Al Jazeera.
2: Donald Trump says he's raising tariffs on European cars to 25%. The US president's accusing the EU of not complying with a trade deal agreed last year. Dominic Kane reports from Berlin.
6: In opting to raise tariffs on vehicles, cars, trucks made in the European Union, President Donald Trump is hitting the Europeans where it hurts. None more so than the Germans, because transatlantic trade in this sector is worth tens of billions of dollars annually. Car makers like Mercedes here, well, they export a great deal of vehicles to the United States, and tariffs on those vehicles, on these companies, will really hurt. Of course, the president says that cars that these companies like these make wholly in the United States will not be affected. But still, that means that millions of vehicles that are made in the European Union, are made in Germany, will be affected. The European reaction, well, so far, the chair of an important committee in the European Parliament has said this is not a way for partners to treat each other in terms of trade deals. He said, this is Bernd Lange, the chair of the relevant commission in the European Parliament, he said that the Europeans must now consider what they do in response. And that is a serious question. There is what the European Union has called its trade bazooka.

0: way of replying tit for tat, as it were, to the raising of tariffs, but they've tried to avoid using that. The question they will be contemplating over this weekend, which is a holiday weekend in much of the EU, what should they do next? Do they want to respond in kind, or do they want to do something which will give them pause, which will allow some sort of pause to come in? We shall see over the course of the next few days, with the reality that President Trump says this will happen next week. Dominic Kane, Al Jazeera, Berlin.
1: Workers across Europe are rallying on May Day to highlight falling living standards, partly due to high energy costs linked to the wars in Iran and Ukraine, but many were also protesting against the erosion of workers' rights. John Seropoulos reports from Athens.
2: May Day is a reminder of past struggles to establish the 8-hour workday and a living wage. In Europe this year, many marching on International Workers' Day say they feel they have to fight for basic rights all over again, as energy inflation from wars in Iran and Ukraine pushes up prices. And inflation is affecting people on either end of the labour market as well.
3: When beef is 21, 22 or 23 US dollars a kilo, when feta, which is a traditional Greek product, has doubled in price, things are getting difficult.
4: The labour market is a jungle, and we young people are entering it under much worse conditions than previous generations. That's why we're here on May Day, to claim all the things that have been taken from us. I want to get my degree and work, and Greece is denying me these things.
5: After a decade-long debt crisis, the Greeks are seeing their living standards in freefall. The COVID-19 pandemic, followed by the Ukraine war, created inflation, which in many cases overtook their pay increases. And now the Iran war is raising energy prices even more, leading many in Europe to feel they are in a never-ending battle for survival.
2: It's the same story in France, where protesters said wages are not keeping pace with prices and poverty is rising. They demanded a greater role for unions in setting wages. And in Madrid, marchers rallied under the banner Rights, Not Trenches, calling for less money to be spent on defence and more on education and housing. In Greece, where living standards have now slipped below those of nearly every other European Union member, the problem isn't just war and energy costs, but the Conservative government's decision not to pursue collective wage bargaining between employers and unions. By EU law, collective bargaining agreements are supposed to apply to at least 80% of workers, but in Greece they cover fewer than 20%. These activists see securing the return of those agreements as part of their struggle. John Saropoulos, Al Jazeera, Athens.
1: Up front's next. Bye for now.
6: In-depth analysis of the day's headlines.
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8: Who betrayed the table? Who attacked the negotiations for the second time? For the third time during the talks we should be attacked? Who is talking about a greater country for itself? Israel, not Iran.
9: Iran has been a huge supporter of terrorism over the years. I really have to take exception to the idea that Iran is innocent in this.
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0: With the world's attention elsewhere, is Israel expanding its military operations in Gaza? That conversation is coming up. But first, after another alleged assassination attempt on President Donald Trump, is political violence on the rise in the US? And could it get worse ahead of the midterm elections? I'll ask Robert Pape, Professor of Political Science at the University of Chicago and the author of the upcoming book, Our Own Worst Enemies, America in the Age of Violent Populism. Professor Robert Pape, a pleasure to have you on Upfront. Welcome.
1: Thanks for having me.
0: Thank you. So you said that we are living in an era of violent populism. The latest shooting at the White House Correspondents' Association dinner was at least the third alleged attempt on President Donald Trump's life. What was your reaction to it, firstly? And does it indicate that the country, the USA, is headed towards more violence?
1: That is a very tragic event. And to answer your question directly, yes. Unfortunately, there are indications that we are heading toward more violence. I call this era the era of violent populism for a reason. The most important fact about political violence in America today is this: tens of millions of Americans on both sides of the political spectrum now support political violence for their political goals. And this changes everything. This changes the risks of political violence. This changes the way you have to approach stopping political violence. And this fact that today, tens of millions of Americans on the right and the left support political violence for their political goals is what I mean by America in the age of violent populism.
0: Does your research tell us anything about causality and reaction to violence? You're saying on both sides, the research is telling us that Americans support the use of violence for their political goals. Is there some nuance there about what is causing this position? And which part of it is a reaction to the status quo?
1: Yes, we can actually diagnose the key factors driving this phenomenon. First, it's important to know that when I say tens of millions of Americans support political violence for their goals, I'm not saying they will all pick up guns. What I'm saying is political violence has been substantially normalized in the mainstream of America, not just confined to the fringes. And we document this. I've done about 20 national surveys of support for political violence in the United States over the last 5 years, one about every 3 or 4 months. Do this at the University of Chicago Project on Security and Threats. And the biggest risk factors, the causes, are social changes. This is beyond simply polarization. What you are seeing is, number one, America is transitioning from a white democracy, that is a white majority democracy, to a white minority democracy. In 1990, America was about 76% non-Hispanic white. Today, we're 57%. It'll be another 10, 15, possibly 20 years before we really reach that 49% threshold. But we're now in this transition window, this transition generation. And what that transition is doing is it's riling up politics on both the right and the left. You have portions of the right, not everybody who's a Republican, but portions who want to reverse, stop and reverse that demographic shift and support violence to do so. And you have people on the left, not everybody who's a Democrat, but portions on the left who support political violence to keep that change going and possibly even accelerate it. And that is what's leading to this inordinate support for political violence. violence, which then leads to inordinate political violence, the likes of which we haven't seen since the 1960s.
0: I wonder, Professor, whether time and patterns matter here. I'll tell you what I mean. Law enforcement, as well as independent studies in the United States, have consistently found that far-right and white supremacist violence are the most persistent and deadly threats in the US. Is it misleading to compare a long-term pattern, a historic pattern of organized violence on the right with recent, going back to that idea of time, with recent acts from individuals who may lean more left-wing?
1: So I have a whole chapter in this forthcoming book on this, a 40-page chapter, where I review all of the available databases. And what you see when you lift up the hood is essentially the same pattern, which is starting in 2015, there is a blip up, and it's a blip up on the right and on the left. Now, we also did a study looking at 25 years of threats to members of Congress from 2001 to 2024. That spans multiple administrations, et cetera. And what we did is we focused on threats that were prosecuted by

0: the Department of Justice. So a clear benchmark, what counts as a threat. And what we found is starting in 2016, there is a fivefold increase in annual threats to members of Congress every year, and it stayed high from all the way through the end of 2024. No reason to think that came down in the last year. And they're up about evenly against Democratic members of Congress and Republican members of Congress. That's probably the most definitive assessment that there has been a change. And this will come out, again, in just a short period of time here where people can review the evidence for themselves. I'm not asking people to trust me. I'm going to show them what the patterns look like.
1: But I find it very fascinating that you keep making reference to 2015 and 2016. And I think those years are significant, are they not? Because Donald Trump ran for the presidency in 2015 and he became the president of this country. He won the elections in 2016. What does that tell us then about the scenario that you've described?
0: Well, it tells us that Donald Trump is both a symptom and a cause. So there's very little doubt here that Donald Trump has independently contributed to political violence. Without Donald Trump, there wouldn't have been a January 6th. So just for example. But there's he is as much a symptom as a cause, because what explains why he meteorically shot to the top of the Republican Party here in 2015? And why was immigration his meteoric issue? And when he ran for re-election in 2024, again, immigration was the meteoric issue. Why is that the case? Well, I'm giving you the explanation, which is there's a deeper social change occurring. It's not just simply about Trump alone. And that's why when we deplatformed Trump, you remember we did that because many people thought, well, Trump alone is the lion's share of the problem. So let's just deplatform him or tar him with trials and show that he's a bad guy and he's been a rapist and so forth. Well, none of that worked here. In fact, it may have actually helped him win re-election and get into the Oval Office again. And the reason is because he is reflecting this social change on the right. And I'm not saying everybody who voted for Trump is doing it to stop the demographic shift to whites becoming a minority in the United States. So I'm not saying that everybody is supporting violence based on this social change. But what I'm saying is it is quite a serious factor. And if we ignore that and we keep focusing on Trump, the problem is that's been failed. That's shown to be a failure now over and over and over again. And I think we need to understand there's a reason why that focus on Trump is not stopping the problem. It's because there's deeper things happening.
1: I want to just zone in a little bit on the whole concept of political violence, how we define it, how we categorize it. The ICE agent who shot and killed Rene Good in Minneapolis has faced no consequences. Temporary leave and he's back at work now. It's not just the shootings and the killings. When a masked federal agent forces someone from their home, their workplace, off the streets and detains them without due process, is that considered political violence?
0: So this is something that, of course, it's a major issue. And I'll make two really important points. Number one, ICE, of course, is an agent, a body of the state. And yes, the state can use political violence. And I explain what that means in this context, which is when the state is executing a narrow political agenda that is not supported across the body politic. And how do we know that the ICE violent immigration is not supported across the body politic? We know because the courts, including the Supreme Court here, do not support the use of violent means such as the military that Trump wants to do. So this is not like the 1950s or the 1960s where, yes, Eisenhower used some of the National Guard to deploy to southern states, but he was enforcing Supreme Court decisions, many Supreme Court decisions. This is not the case. So, number one, we can explain when political violence, even by the United States, occurs by the state. The second point is you say, well, the ICE officers were not prosecuted. That's a separate issue. And that issue is we have no law in the United States defining the crime of political violence. That just simply does not exist in the United States. We have a law that says it's a crime to attempt to assassinate the president or assassinate the president of the United States. It is a crime to murder anybody. But we don't have, over and above that, for political violence, laws against political violence or domestic terrorism for the same reason, which is Congress cannot agree on what that should mean. And now the idea that you're going to pass laws where you're going to agree, the Republicans and Democrats here, the problem is it's we're in the era of violent populism, where it's not just about the leaders, it's about the masses. And that's what we need to come back to. We need to see that violent populism is mostly, not exclusively, but mostly a bottom-up phenomenon. Yes, elites do matter. I'm not trying to give them off the hook. But they are mattering, say, 30, 40% of the problem, where the bigger part is coming from underneath. So if all we do is keep worrying about the part that's the smaller part, it will not work. That's why it's important to understand the full picture.
1: I just want to cast our lens on Gaza and Israel for just a minute, because it is so central to U.S. foreign policy and domestic affairs now. Both the Biden and the Trump administration have enabled Israel's genocide in Gaza for 2.5 years, despite tens of thousands of civilian deaths and documented war crime, the erosion of international law. There's been absolutely no accountability. More than anything, determination from the U.S. administration to keep supporting Israel. How can we expect to end the normalization of violence when the world has legitimized 2.5 years of a genocide in Gaza and readily accepted the erosion of international law and human rights norms?
0: You're quite right to point to the international political violence that's occurring side by side with that domestic political violence in the United States, and notice that what I'm describing as the normalization of political violence doesn't stop at the water's edge. It can extend, and that in and of itself is a giant phenomenon in our day. And I would extend it to certainly Gaza. I've written multiple articles about the atrocities that are happening, the near 100,000 now dead, I estimate, in Gaza, in Foreign Affairs. So detailed articles laying this out, that this is the most physical death of civilians caused by a democracy on a per capita basis, probably in history, at least going back to World War I, on a per capita basis. So this is really quite an extreme thing, and it's been a big part of my research. What I would simply say is that we need to understand here that when you normalize violence at home, you're going to normalize that very same public to accept violence abroad. And notice how a big part of the MAGA coalition, not everybody in MAGA, is supporting violence here against Iran, and including violence against the civilians in Iran. They're not stopping it. They're not shutting it down. They're saying it's a necessary evil, given the worry they have about Iran's, say, nuclear weapons and other issues. But that's what it means to support political violence. When you say it's a necessary evil and it's acceptable given your political goals, that's what it means to support political violence. And I'm saying that what we need to do is we need to understand the actual taproot social change causes, because if we keep ignoring that, it's like saying I'm going to stop stage 4 lung cancer and ignoring that smoking is the biggest cause of lung cancer. So we can do all this other stuff on the edges, but if we don't actually address the true taproot cause, we're just not making any progress.
1: Professor Robert Pape, thank you so much for joining us on Upfront.
0: Thank you for having me.
1: As the world's attention remains fixated on Tehran and Washington, Israel's continuing military operations in Gaza have failed to make the headlines. And yet the killing continues, as does the territorial expansion. Since the 2025 ceasefire, Israeli forces have extended their presence beyond the so-called yellow line. That's the boundary separating areas under Israeli control from the rest of Gaza. And experts have raised fears that the nature of Israeli operations in the Strip could hint at a permanent presence and even potentially a full-on invasion. Here to discuss this is editor of Forensic Architecture's Gaza team, Ray Adams-Rofar. Thank you very much for joining me on Upfront. Welcome.
2: Thanks for having me.
1: Thank you. So it's been 6 months since the ceasefire in Gaza, and the Israeli army is actually advancing and moving beyond the agreed upon truce lines under this ceasefire. And in fact, the yellow line has shifted, expanding the areas under direct Israeli military control. Your organization has been documenting the movements of the Israeli army. What are you seeing?
2: Thanks, Rudy. What we're seeing is that this line, which is a line on paper, has a physical reality. So in the last couple of months, while attention has been on Iran, we have seen the Israeli military erect like up to 5 kilometer long berms along the line of the yellow line, to the point where it is now visible as a physical border from space. As recently as yesterday, we are seeing reports that came out of maps shared with aid and humanitarian organizations dictating a new orange line. Now, this orange line would extend Israel's area of control to cover two-thirds of Gaza's territory and is allegedly there for a so-called coordination zone between the two lines in which aid and humanitarian organizations can coordinate with the Israeli military. What we're seeing is that this is not only expanding the area under Israel's military control, but also inherently performative. In that same zone, in the last 2 weeks, three international aid workers, Palestinian international aid workers, have been killed in that very zone dedicated for coordination.
1: In December, Israeli Defense Minister Israel Katz said that Israel would never fully withdraw from Gaza. And last week, the director of the organization you work for wrote that there were now 48 Israeli outposts east of the yellow line, and that these no longer have this temporary feature that was agreed upon under President Donald Trump's ceasefire, but that they look more like permanent military infrastructure. What does that tell us?
2: That tells us that the very future of Palestinian life in Gaza is under threat. What we've seen is these 48 new military bases. And from satellite imagery, it's really clear that they're being not only expanded in quantity, but fortified with surveillance infrastructure, multi-layered berms, paving, and new structures constructed within them. And this does two things. It threatens the very concept of return to that portion of Gaza. And it also inflicts certain conditions of life upon the 2.1 million Palestinians who are concentrated west of the yellow line, where Israel surveils them from atop the ridges that it has outposts constructed and continues to control and restrict the flow of resources and aid.
1: So that gives us a bit more detail and adds layers to how this expansion and annexation is happening. But how do you actually collect this information? How do you follow the movement of the Israeli army so that you can analyze it in a way that makes sense and gives us this fuller picture?
2: Exactly. Forensic Architecture, we're a group of architects based out of the University of Goldsmiths. And so we use spatial analysis and maps to understand and unpick the architecture of this settler colonial project. And what that looks like in Gaza is we rely a lot on high-resolution satellite imagery on which we track and map the presence of tanks, the construction of earth berms, new roads and military outposts. This is incredibly important in a context in which the presence of journalists has been restricted in Gaza, and Palestinian journalists have been routinely, systematically targeted and killed by the Israeli military. So in that context, this kind of remote research becomes important, and yet still we see even that under threat. So in the past few weeks, the Pentagon has restricted high-resolution satellite imagery as it's available to NGOs and human rights organizations. So the very sources we rely on to take images above Gaza, Lebanon, Iran have been restricted. And yet even still, from low-resolution satellite imagery, the degree of Israel's reshaping of the landscape of Gaza is visible.
1: So the destruction is so severe that it cannot be missed, even with this limited movement. You spoke about surveillance and all of that, but the annexation and expansion is not just about controlling land, is it? It's about destroying the very systems that make human existence and progress possible. Your ongoing investigation has found that swathes of agricultural land have been destroyed, groundwater wells have been damaged or destroyed, and Israel has directly targeted hospitals. So from what you have seen, can Gaza ever recover from this?
2: I think this is where the renewed international attention, even during the ceasefire, is so important. We must not look away while Palestinian life continues to be threatened and undermined. This is not just a question of what will Israel do in the future. This is a question of degraded conditions of life for 2.1 million Palestinians in the present. From satellite imagery, we can see that the majority of the population are displaced, crowded into tent camps, pushed up against the coast in the sand dunes of Al-Mawasi. This is not a question of what next. It's a question of what we should be doing now.
1: And let's just go to Lebanon for just a moment, because there's been a lot of talk about how the same playbook is playing out. Israeli forces have reportedly taken control of about, 5 to 10 kilometer area along the border. Villages have been destroyed. We know that 1.2 million Lebanese have been displaced by this war. And senior Israeli ministers have openly talked about annexing more land, more territory. So this is not over yet. Your thoughts, do you see parallels between what has happened and is still happening in Gaza and what we are seeing in Lebanon?
2: Completely. What we were seeing in Gaza is Israel testing a strategy of not only destruction for small military incursions and then withdrawal, but a policy of systematic flattening. It tried this in Gaza beginning in January 2025, where it depopulated region by region, first North Gaza, then Rafah, then East Khan Yunis, and then Eastern Gaza City. We're seeing the same in southern Lebanese villages, where the military will move in, construct a military outpost, and destroy everything around it, moving block by block to flatten everything in its wake under the guise of a so-called terrorist threat under which expansion is justified.
1: And you say so-called terrorist act in inverted commas, and there's a kind of language that Israel adopts when it continues with these territorial expansion and destruction of infrastructure, that it is creating buffer zones, and it creates the impression that this is Israel protecting itself from something. How is the buffer zone conversation being understood?
2: I think by the fact that we can see such similar territorial arrangements happening not only in Gaza, but now in Lebanon, speaks to the idea that this is not a one-off response to a military threat, but rather a broader campaign of systematic territorial expansion through destruction, and that this is consistently mobilized. We see it in Gaza, where the yellow line is constantly being expanded upon. And then that new frontier needs its own protection from threat, justifying a next wave of expansion. And so this repetition of logic across time and space indicates that this is not the exception, but the rule to Israeli conduct.
1: Ray Adams-Rofar, thank you so much for sharing your investigations and your insights with us on Upfront. Thanks indeed.
2: Thanks for having me.
1: That's our show. Upfront, we'll be back next week. Goodbye.

0: The latest news as it breaks.
1: Two people were killed and 22 people were injured, including five children in that strike.
0: With detailed coverage.
2: You can definitely see that he was sending the message that the United States needs the United Kingdom as much as the UK needs the US.
0: From around the world.
3: A diplomatic spat is unfolding between Ukraine and Israel after Ukraine accused Israel of purchasing stolen grain from Russia.
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5: Diplomacy yet again was used as a ruse for war.
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6: Who betrayed the table? 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
8: Aren't you afraid that you might be one of the targets?
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0: Hello, I'm Darren Jordan. This is Al Jazeera live from Doha with the latest developments out of the US, Iran and Lebanon. Coming up.
1: They're not coming through with the kind of deal that we have to have, and we're going to get this thing done properly. We're not going to leave early and then have the problem arise in three more years.
0: Donald Trump says he's heard from Iranian negotiators, but he's not happy with what's being offered. Stuck in limbo, Washington warned shipping companies not to pay toll fees to Iran as the Strait of Hormuz remains closed. The Pentagon says it's pulling 5,000 troops out of Germany as a rift grows between Washington and Berlin. Plus,
2: I'm Heidi Jo Castro in Amelia County, Virginia, where even the dairy cows are feeling the cost of war.
0: And Cuba denounces new U.S. sanctions as collective punishment as crowds converge in the capital for Labor Day. U.S. President Donald Trump says he's not satisfied with Iran's latest proposal to end the war. Speaking at the White House, he said negotiators had asked for terms that Washington cannot accept. Trump has also signaled he will not seek congressional approval to continue the conflict, despite growing pressure from politicians. Our chief U.S. correspondent Alan Fisher reports from Washington, D.C.
3: A new proposal from the Iranians. The U.S. president says it's not good enough.
1: So they want to make a deal, but I'm not satisfied with it, so we'll see what happens. Iran wants to make a deal because they have no military left.
3: Donald Trump says negotiations are continuing by phone. No return to Islamabad for the moment. That's only likely to happen if a deal is imminent. But the president says one problem is it's not clear who's in charge on the other side.
1: There's tremendous discord. They're having a tremendous problem getting along with each other in Iran. The leadership is very disjointed. It's got two to three groups, maybe four. And it's a very disjointed leadership. And with that being said, they all want to make a deal, but they're all messed up.
3: One proposal that's been reported is that the United States will end the blockade of Iranian ports. The Strait of Hormuz will be reopened. There will be then concrete discussions on extending the ceasefire indefinitely. And then and only then would Iran talk about its nuclear weapon program. That is going to be a major obstacle for Donald Trump. He has made it clear Iran must commit to not having a nuclear weapon. Not now, not ever. Trump was asked if he would seek congressional approval to continue the war. Not needed, he insists. Asked if he would go in and blast the Iranians again if there is no deal, the president says it's an option, but he would prefer to make a deal. Alan Fisher, Al Jazeera, at the White House.
0: Al Jazeera's Mike Hanna is also at the White House and sent us this update.
4: President Trump still not taking any decision about what to do, but he did outline his choices rather starkly. He said, do we want to go and just blast the hell out of them and finish them forever, or do we want to try and make a deal? Now, it's not quite clear which way he is aiming at present, although he is intent, it would appear, on maintaining the extension of this ongoing ceasefire. It would appear that President Trump is prepared to wait it out, convinced that his economic strategy is strangling the Iranians, in particular his ongoing blockade of the Strait of Hormuz, which the president insists is costing the Iranians millions of dollars every day. And in intensifying that blockade, the U.S. has now threatened to impose sanctions against any entities or individuals that pay the toll that the Iranians are

0: seeking for free passage through the strait. They've also established the US body called the Maritime Freedom Construct, in terms of which ship owners can apply essentially to the US Navy for permission to go through the strait, perhaps to be escorted. This has been designed by the State Department and will be supervised by Central Command, CENTCOM. It seems to be a very complicated arrangement, obviously involving the US ships acting as escort, but it's a long way before it's going to actually be put in practice. But it is a way in which the US is trying to reconcile its ongoing blockade of the Strait of Hormuz with the getting the oil supply still that the world economy so desperately needs. Mike Hanna, Al Jazeera at the White House.
1: Meanwhile, Iran's supreme leader, Mojtaba Khamenei, has issued a May Day statement. It says Iran has demonstrated its military capabilities to the world and that it must disappoint and defeat its enemies economically and culturally. Khamenei has not been seen in public since he succeeded his father as supreme leader. Well, let's get the view from the Iranian capital now. Al-Migad Al-Ruaid reports now from Tehran.
2: Iranian officials and different leadership here, level of leadership here, they are saying that we are in the same position and the same stance regarding the negotiation with the United States, and they are stating clearly that we have red lines. And if we speak about these red lines and the conditions to move forward with the negotiation, they are saying that we demand a declared end to this war in all fronts. And also, they are linking everything with the maritime issue. We know that the Strait of Hormuz, there is a new situation in the Strait of Hormuz. And also, they are saying that this is a new condition, a new era in the Strait of Hormuz. They are trying to say that we are consolidate our presence there, and we have a sovereignty and right to control this waterway, most strategic waterway, actually. And also, they are demanding guarantees for ending the war. They are saying that there is no trust between them and the United States, and there is a deep mistrust over the past negotiations. And they are saying that we actually, they are saying that we actually have been attacked for more than in less than a year for two times. So the Iranian officials, especially when it comes to diplomat and the top diplomat Abbas Araghchi, conveying his message to the counterparts in the region, is starting from Pakistan, Oman, and also to the Russia. And right now he was engaging with the different counterparts in the region. So the message from the Iranian official have been the same, has been the same in stance, same positions, and linking everything to move forward with easing the pressure from the United States and lifting the blockade from the Iranian ports. And also they are saying, let's separate the approach for solving this problem, and let the nuclear file and other sticking point later on, and let's negotiate with the consequences of war. And this, it seems like Donald Trump is not happy with this deal, and they are trying to pushing them and to make another pressure on the Iranian. But they are saying we are open to negotiate, and at the same time, we are we have a red line, we have a condition. Al-Miqdad Al-Ruhayd, Iranian capital, Tehran.
1: A series of Israeli airstrikes has killed at least 12 people in southern Lebanon. Drones and warplanes struck several towns. The Israeli army has been carrying out attacks despite a ceasefire announced 2 weeks ago. The health ministry says more than 2,600 people have been killed in Lebanon since March 2nd. The Israeli army is also expanding its occupation of southern Lebanon. It issued forced evacuation orders for 15 villages. Hezbollah says it's responding by targeting Israeli troops in Lebanese territory. Abeda Hitta reports now from the city of Tyre.
3: Another deadly day in Lebanon. On Friday, at least a half a dozen attacks around the southern parts of the country, targeting different kinds of infrastructure, buildings. Women and children were also killed and injured in those attacks. For Hezbollah, they carried out 9 military operations targeting Israeli troops within Lebanese territory, as well as carrying out some attacks across the blue line into northern Israel. The situation here, despite an ongoing ceasefire, remains quite tense. This evening, we've heard intermittent explosions for the last several hours, and this is a huge risk for people who have returned. Tens of thousands of Lebanese people who were displaced from their homes are now back in southern Lebanon, facing this very difficult reality that the war isn't over, the violence is ongoing, and they may be a potential target in this exchange of fire that continues between Hezbollah and Israel. Politicians are now also, including Nabih Berri, the Speaker of Parliament, saying that talks with Israel are irrelevant if these kinds of attacks are going to continue. Obaida Hito, Al Jazeera, southern Lebanon.
1: Meanwhile, pressure is growing inside Israel for the government to abandon the ceasefire in Lebanon. Jack Barton has more from the Jordanian capital.
4: Polls show an overwhelming majority of Israelis oppose the ceasefire in Lebanon. All week, the Israeli military has been saying it's ready to expand operations if given a green light. And on Friday, senior officials in the military made it clear they want that green light, saying the ceasefire is putting the lives of soldiers at risk. With opposition leader Naftali Bennett expanding on that theme in a slightly more dramatic fashion, saying he opposed the ceasefire because it was turning the hunters into the hunted, referring to the Israeli military there. All of that because of the new drones that Hezbollah is increasingly using. The fiber optic drones cannot be electronically jammed. They are very hard to detect, very hard to shoot down, and now causing daily casualties among the Israeli military in southern Lebanon, increasingly also in northern Israel. And the military wants to be able to strike much deeper into Lebanon to hit targets associated with the drones, particularly manufacturing facilities. And they say they cannot do that under the current terms of the ceasefire. So pressure mounting on Prime Minister Benjamin Netanyahu from all quarters to abandon the ceasefire. But he knows that's very difficult. It would raise the ire of U.S. President Donald Trump. Trump's comments, his most latest comments, indicate he may be willing at some point to abandon the ceasefire with Iran. But the U.S. continues to put a lot of pressure on Israel to maintain what little is left of the ceasefire in Lebanon. Jack Barton, Al Jazeera, Amman.
1: U.S. Defense Secretary Pete Hegseth has ordered the withdrawal of 5,000 troops from Germany. It's part of a growing rift between President Trump and European nations over the Iran war. Trump had threatened the move early this week after sparring with the German Chancellor Friedrich Merz, who said the Iranians were humiliating the U.S. Well, Donald Jensen's a former U.S. diplomat to Europe, and he says the withdrawal order indicates long-term changes to European security.
5: We have to see how this plays out as we go ahead. Spain, of course, had a very public spat with the Washington just a week or two ago. Prime Minister Meloni in Italy, widely seen as a friend of President Trump, also was critical of the Iran war. Now, that portends further tensions down the road, and I think those will come. The reduction or repositioning, whatever you want to call it, also suggests, again, a changing U.S. strategic set of objectives, that those troops, that 5,000, part of those 5,000, can go closer to China, which the administration sees as a much greater threat than Russia at the moment. So this is, again, this is a political game, a contest. This is a military issue, but that's, over the short term, not as important as the changing priorities, apparently, of the United States. The fact that Europe now is talking about a much more independent defense posture, most notably in France, but in other countries as well. And the Germans now, of course, a long an ally of the United States, are talking about playing a stronger security role as well. This suggests a very different set of European security architecture than we've seen really since the end of the Cold War. And I think it's not going to be easy to go back to what existed in 2022 and 23. This is, I think, a permanent change in that security architecture. The final form, we don't know yet, but certainly it portends a more transactional view by Washington of our European partners. What can they get in exchange for what the Europeans get in return? And that's a very different kind of architecture than we've seen really since the end of the Cold War, where decisions were largely made by consensus, no longer.
1: The U.S. State Department has approved the sale of weapons worth more than $8.6 billion to Israel, Qatar, Kuwait, and the United Arab Emirates. The announcement came as the U.S.-Israel conflict with Iran enters its ninth week and more than 3 weeks into the ceasefire. The State Department says the sales are in line with U.S. foreign policy and national security objectives. Well, the closure of the Strait of Hormuz has choked global supplies of urea. That's a common fertilizer used worldwide. In the U.S., farmers are warning the high prices of fertilizer and fuel are threatening their livelihoods. Heidi Jo Castro has their story from Virginia.
6: You can't control the weather when you're farming, nor can you control the war. Joe Gray in Virginia can only deal with the consequences.
7: If you want to know what it looks like spending an astronomical amount of money at one time, here it goes.
6: The price of fertilizer has jumped 50% for American farmers since a key component for its production, urea, has been choked in the Strait of Hormuz. Fuel prices are also at a historic high, costing Gray about $100 an hour just to run this tractor.
7: For my bottom line, I'll tell you, I don't know, it's very uncertain. There it is. So there's a corn seed.
6: Gray is counting on a bountiful corn harvest this summer to stay in business.
7: Hopefully in about 2 weeks, you'll have a nice little shoot coming up.
6: He voted for Trump, but now says he blames the president for breaking a promise to stay out of new wars.
7: Don't want to call my president a liar, but it sure is far from the truth of what he's doing, because we are starting a war. What seems unnecessary.
6: A few counties over, a dairy farm is also feeling the war's strain. The average dairy cow eats 50 kilos of feed each day. So for these 300 cows on this farm, that's 15,000 kilos of feed daily. Now, the hunger of these girls never changes. What does change is the cost of growing their food. Keeping the cows fed has kept Brandon Moyer's family busy for five generations. Their farm is the oldest family dairy in Virginia. Now they're paying more to grow the corn and alfalfa that make up the cow's feed.
8: There's down times and up times, and got to go with the ebb and flow.
6: Moyer says the Iranian regime had to pay consequences for threatening the U.S., but he hopes the war ends and the strait opens. And now, rather than just hoping for rain and sunshine, American farmers are also hoping for a deal to end the war. Heidi Jo Castro, Amelia County, Virginia.
1: Now, the West African Regional Bloc, ECOWAS, is sending its chief mediator to Mali on Monday in an effort to end the security crisis. Tuareg rebels have seized control of towns in the north, and the blockade by an al-Qaeda-linked armed group is tightening around Bamako. It's part of the series of coordinated attacks the fighters and rebels carried out last weekend. Mali's military prosecutor has opened an investigation. Several serving officers have reportedly been arrested. Nicholas Hark reports.
9: Driving into Amashesh, just 150 kilometers from the Algerian border. Inside the vehicle, a sticker of the Free Azawad Army. They are Tuareg separatists fighting for a homeland they call Azawad. A raised V for victory. They say they've just taken over the camp. Malian troops who had regrouped here have surrendered, leaving behind weapons, vehicles, a war bounty. Now the Azawad flag is raised. For them, this is more than a battlefield gain. It's a step toward a homeland they want to call their own. This fighter says, it's a day of victory. The Liberation Front of the Azawad. We have taken control of Amashash. And God willing, we will go on to take Timbuktu. Amashash, Tesalit, Agelkok, and Kidal, four major army camps two military airports, no longer in the hands of Malian forces, but now controlled by Tuareg separatists and Al-Qaeda fighters. And as the north shifts, pressure is tightening south. Around Bamako, Al-Qaeda-linked fighters continue to enforce a blockade, squeezing the capital and raising the stakes for what comes next.
10: Malians are not going to give up. We won't budge, we will resist until we get what we want.
11: I had to stop working to go get fuel. Like me, everyone is scared.
9: In a statement, Al-Qaeda's affiliate appears to widen its message, not just to fighters, but to political parties, soldiers, religious and traditional leaders, and civilians, asking them to unite against the military government. Al-Qaeda calling for a peaceful and inclusive transition once the junta falls. But on the outskirts of Bamako, a Russian show of force. Russian paramilitary fighters from the Africa Corps release this video. Hundreds of units of fuel escorted into the capital by Russian fighters. Not just a convoy, but a message of defiance in the face of the Al-Qaeda blockade. Silent is Mali's army, with discontent growing in the ranks. And so Russia's paramilitary forces is stepping forward, warning rebels and separatists are regrouping with a new offensive to come. A sense of fear slowly taking over the capital. Nicholas Hawk, Al Jazeera.
1: Donald Trump says he's raising tariffs on European cars to 25%. The US president's accusing the EU of failing to comply with a trade deal signed last year. The chairperson of the European Parliament's International Trade Committee says the move is unacceptable. Dominic Kane reports from Berlin.
12: In opting to raise tariffs on vehicles, cars, trucks made in the European Union, President Donald Trump is hitting the Europeans where it hurts. None more so than the Germans, because transatlantic trade in this sector is worth tens of billions of dollars annually. Car makers like Mercedes here, well, they export a great deal of vehicles to the United States, and tariffs on those vehicles, on these companies, will really hurt. Of course, the president says that cars that these companies like these make wholly in the United States will not be affected. But still, that means that millions of vehicles that are made in the European Union, are made in Germany, will be affected. The European reaction was, so far, the chair of an important committee in the European Parliament has said this is not a way for partners to treat each other in terms of trade deals. He said, this is Bernd Lange, the chair of the relevant commission in the European Parliament, he said that the Europeans must now consider what they do in response. And that is a serious question. There is what the European Union has called its trade bazooka, a way of replying tit for tat, as it were, to the raising of tariffs, but they tried to avoid using that. The question they will be contemplating over this weekend, which is a holiday weekend in much of the EU, what should they do next? Do they want to respond in kind, or do they want to do something which will give them pause, which will allow some sort of pause to come in? We shall see over the course of the next few days, with the reality that President Trump says this will happen next week. Dominic Kane, Al Jazeera, Berlin.
1: Bolivia's largest labor union has called for an open-ended nationwide strike, demanding government action on workers' concerns. The announcement came during May Day demonstrations on Friday. Teachers and farmers are pushing for a 20% increase in the minimum wage to keep pace with inflation. The country is facing its worst economic crisis in decades, with inflation at more than 15%. Cuba has denounced new US sanctions. President Trump signed an executive order on Friday outlining the measures. They target several sectors, including energy, defense, and mining. In a social media post, Foreign Minister Bruno Rodriguez said Cuba firmly rejects the unilateral coercive measures adopted by the US government. He went on to say that the sanctions demonstrate an intention to impose, once again, collective punishment on the Cuban people. Well, the minister's statement came as Cubans marched on the American embassy in Havana on May Day, promising to defend the homeland. A US fuel blockade has caused rolling power outages and transportation disruptions right across the island. On top of that, Trump has repeatedly threatened military intervention. Ed Augustin reports now from Havana.
13: They began marching before dawn. Cuban President Miguel Díaz-Canel and thousands of others walked from various points of the capital before converging outside the US embassy. Labor Day in Cuba is always a spectacle, a mix of government supporters, people pressured to go, and others just keen for a day out. Back when Fidel Castro was president, according to the Communist Party, more than 1 million people would turn out in Revolution Square. The crowd stretched for miles. In the past, many hundreds of thousands of Cubans attended May Day celebrations in Havana. But this year, there are far fewer Cubans attending. The government's lost popularity, and on the other hand, the US oil blockade means it's much, much harder for people

0: whether I free it, take it. I think I could do anything I want with it. You want to know the truth?
1: In response to multiple threats, organizers handed out T-shirts with this year's slogan, Cuba defends itself.
2: If the U.S. invades tomorrow, I'll fight with all my strength to defend everybody around me, my country, my revolution.
1: This year, the Communist Party also ran a campaign to gather millions of signatures, not to support the government, but to support the homeland. It was the first Labor Day rally for Fernanda Ramos.
3: I've come to march for the 1st of May and to defend my country.
1: The Cuban government and the Trump administration are currently engaged in talks. The State Department has said Cuba must be made more dependent on the United States. As leverage, a deadly oil blockade, now entering its fourth month. For Vivian Contreras, the fault lines of race, class, and empire this May Day are sharper than ever.
4: We're in danger. There's no doubt about it. But Cuba won't be taken easily. This isn't a country where you can come and tell us what to do.
1: The U.S. Charge d'Affaires in Havana has said the regime will fall this year. On Friday, Washington announced more sweeping sanctions on the island nation. Over a century after U.S. troops first occupied this land, two opposing visions continue to play out. National sovereignty versus foreign domination. Ed Augustin, Al Jazeera, Havana.
5: Now, they're one of New Zealand's national symbols, but have long been endangered. Now, the kiwi, a flightless nocturnal bird, has returned to the capital, Wellington, after a 150-year absence. And it's all thanks to a citizen-led campaign, as Perry Wilton now reports.
6: The people of Aotearoa, New Zealand, might call themselves Kiwis, but these are the first real Kiwi to set foot in the country's parliament.
7: This is the first time that Kiwi have been able to come into Te Whare Paremata. And I wanted to acknowledge the Speaker, Jerry Brownlee, for endorsing and permitting and encouraging this occasion. Absolutely fantastic.
6: They're nocturnal, but the bright lights on these birds highlight a major conservation success story. While kiwi are the national bird, they're among New Zealand's most endangered species. They are featured in books, logos, and advertisements, but few people in Wellington have ever seen one in the wild. For more than a century, they were extinct in the capital until conservationists started reintroducing them.
8: Is the mission to restore our icon, our taonga, treasure, to the hills of our capital city, Wellington. It's nearly a decade old. Kiwi have been extinct on those hills for around 150 years. They're now back, and they're not just back, but they're thriving.
6: This celebration was held for these seven birds, who bring the number of kiwi returned to Wellington to 250. The Capital Kiwi Project is one of many community-led efforts to bring New Zealand's native birds back from the brink of extinction. The government estimates 80% of its bird species are currently threatened or at risk.
8: We decided as Wellingtonians that that wasn't right and they deserve to be brought back home, so we got on with it.
6: While it's thought 12 million kiwi lived in New Zealand before humans, there are only about 70,000 left, the population dropping 2% each year. A lot of pressure for these little birds to turn the trend around and boost the number of kiwi in New Zealand's capital. Perry Wilton, Al Jazeera.
5: Well, our coverage of the ceasefire and the war between US, Israel and Iran continues after Inside Story. That's coming up next. Stay with us here in Al Jazeera.
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11: Trump is skeptical of the proposals that have been put forward by the Iranians. He's made it clear about his red lines. He said Iran can't have a nuclear weapon.
9: From the heart of the story.
12: With a fragile ceasefire on the one hand and a diplomatic standoff on the other, many Iranians are uncertain about what comes next.
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0: speak to, war for them is big business.
1: We saw this exact same pattern happen in Gaza. The same lazy, flattened reporting that we saw in Gaza when it comes to the war on Iran.
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3: Pakistan opens land trade routes to Iran, allowing the transit of goods. It's a much-needed reprieve for both economies, but does it undercut Washington's pressure campaign on Tehran, and how will it impact the Islamabad-mediated talks to end the war? This is Inside Stories.

0: Hello there, I'm James Bayes. A tense ceasefire between the US and Iran is holding, but talks to end the war have stalled. Pakistan is trying to bring the two parties back to the negotiating table, and Iran has submitted a new proposal. Both sides are restricting traffic in the Strait of Hormuz and nearby waters, which has triggered a global economic crisis. Pakistan is among the country's worst hit. Now it's opening six land trade routes to facilitate the transfer of goods to Iran. That could bring some relief, but it won't make a difference to the bigger problem of energy shortages worldwide. Is this just an attempt to convince Iran to restart negotiations? And how will it impact the talks? We'll discuss these issues with our panel of guests in just a moment. But first, this report from Ferdi Akar.
1: With talks between Iran and the United States stalled, the waters of the Strait of Hormuz have been effectively impassable for 2 months. Iran's restrictions on shipping are largely preventing Gulf countries from getting oil or gas out or goods in. And since early April, the US has blockaded Iranian ports, severely impacting what was a reliable source of income for one of the most sanctioned countries in the world. The blockade has cut off Iran from a range of imported goods and forced container ships to reroute. Many are now docked in Pakistan. This week, Pakistan said it would open six land corridors from its ports to enable the transfer of Iran-bound goods. The announcement followed a visit by Iranian Foreign Minister Abbas Araghchi. The agreement enables Pakistan to generate revenue for its economy, which has been taking strain during the regional conflict. But the route bypasses, in part, the US blockade on Iran's ports. And comes as Islamabad has positioned itself as a mediator in talks between the US and Iran to end the war. Pakistan's transit scheme is designed to transport general goods and could not feasibly be used to move Iranian oil, which is internationally sanctioned. It's unlikely to have an impact on Iran's ability to sell energy products, but it could provide some reprieve for its war-ravaged economy. And while reaction from Washington has been muted, some analysts warn the US could see Pakistan's move as undermining its maximum pressure campaign on Iran, which President Donald Trump insists is working.
2: Iran can't let Iran have a nuclear weapon, and their economy is crashing. The blockade is incredible. The power of the blockade is incredible. They're not getting any money from oil. And hopefully it can be worked out very soon.
1: Tehran has ruled out direct negotiations while the blockade remains in place. While the US is demanding Iran abandon its entire nuclear development program, Pakistan must mediate that impasse while maintaining ties with both its most powerful ally and one of its largest neighbors. Ferdi Akar, Al Jazeera for Inside Story.
0: A lot going on, but is any of it actually moving us in a forward direction? Let's discuss this today with our guests who are joining us. From Istanbul, Senator Mushahid Hussein Sayed, a defence and foreign policy specialist. He's also a former Pakistani information and culture minister. Setara Siddiqui is in Isfahan, Iran. She's an assistant professor at the University of Tehran who specialises in US-Iran relations. And in Heidelberg in Germany, Ross Harrison, a senior fellow at the Middle East Institute in Washington, D.C. He's author of Decoding Iran's Foreign Policy, Strategic Interests, Power and Influence. Hello and welcome to you all. If I can start with you, Senator Mushahid.

0: Mujahid Hussein. Let's start with this order that came through from the Ministry of Commerce of Pakistan. I'm reading it here, the transit of goods through territory of Pakistan order. Why did Pakistan decide to do this?
1: Well, Pakistan is a stakeholder in the region, and Pakistan is a very close friend of Iran, which is a brotherly Muslim neighbor with a 900 kilometers long border. So it's also a gesture of goodwill towards Iran because they needed this economic lifeline. It's also good for Pakistan. It gives us access to Central Asia and West Asia via Iran. It gives Iran access to the Arabian Sea via the Pakistani ports of Karachi and Gwadar. And it also activates the Gwadar port, which has been there. And we don't have to go through Afghanistan anymore to reach Central Asia, as was the case in the past. So I would say it's win-win for all concerned. And it's certainly a friendly gesture. It's not negative or hostile towards any country.
0: But it was announced with no fanfare at all, Setter. And it was announced straight after the Iranian foreign minister, Abbas Araghchi, was in Islamabad for talks. What does Iran get out of this?
2: So the two nations have been friends for a very long time, and there is a lot of common cultural and historical shared grounds between the two. And this came because Pakistan wanted to show its willingness to cooperate with Iran more than before, as part of also mediating between Iran and the United States, but also for Pakistan and Iran to act as sovereign nations and give a message to the United States that they will not allow the United States to continue dictating what the nations in the region have to do. Iran is using these corridors and the opportunity that Pakistan is offering the country in order to partially at least make up for the blockade that the United States has imposed on Iran. And Iran has previously also worked with other nations in the region and outside to minimize the impact of the cruel sanctions that the United States have imposed on the nation. And I see this as another attempt between the two countries to build up more opportunities of bilateral relations that benefit the two nations, but also as a way to minimize the impact of sanctions and the blockade on Iran.
0: Ross, you've heard Setera and Mujahid both talk about the friendly relations between Pakistan and Iran. How will this be seen in Washington? Because Washington has got now its own blockade of the Strait of Hormuz. It's pursuing a pressure campaign, a sanctions campaign. Will it be happy with this?
3: Well, James, it's hard to know because we haven't seen much coming out of Washington at this juncture. Listen, the words that are coming out of the White House suggest maximum blockade and applying maximum pressure on the Islamic Republic on the assumption that the Islamic Republic will capitulate at some point in time. So my sense is that generally, given that the lack of nuance that we typically see coming out of this White House, that it will not be perceived as positively. But in some ways, if in fact the White House is looking for some way to end this conflict and understands that Iran may not capitulate, regardless of how much economic pressure is put upon it, maybe not commenting or at least not overreacting could send a signal to the Iranians that that the United States is trying to allow Iran or to allow give a certain amount of space for Iran to develop some kind of an off-ramp and perhaps be an early, very early, an indeterminate signal of some kind of escalation, de-escalation.
0: Mujahid, how do you think, given that this happened behind the scenes, do you think that the US was given a heads up about this by Pakistan before it did it, and that Pakistan is trying to use this as a carrot? We now are hearing that there is some sort of new Iranian proposal.
1: Well, Pakistan has been trying to act as an honest broker between Washington and Tehran. And we are very grateful that both countries Iran, the Islamic Republic of Iran, and the United States of America have reposed confidence in Pakistan, and they have the trust in us. We don't need to ask anybody's permission to do what is in our sovereign right. And with Iran, as was rightly mentioned, we have a longstanding track record of a great close rapport. And this was the need of the hour. And let's be also very clear that we are trying to help Mr. Trump come out of this Iran quagmire, which is a war of his own choice, which was his monumental miscalculation at the behest of Netanyahu. And I think that he realizes that if anybody can get him an off-ramp, it's Pakistan through our good offices with Iran as well. So I think that we are inching forward. And remember, Trump is working on a certain deadline because in 2 weeks' time, he has to be in Beijing on 14th of May. And I think he'd like to wrap it up before that. And that's also a consideration. So given the regional context, given the ground realities, it's become an unwinnable war without end. And Pakistan is the only game in town for the negotiations. So I think that Pakistan has that kind of leverage. And Pakistan has used that leverage to a positive advantage. And it's a plus for peace, I would say, in the short term.
0: Setera, this comes at a time, yes, we've heard that there might be some new Iranian proposal, but a time when we've had pretty tough talks still coming from both sides, including from where you are in Iran. The Supreme Leader, Mujtaba Khamenei, a written statement, we still haven't seen him. There are some still that doubt whether he's alive. But he has said that foreigners have no place in the region, and particularly in the Gulf, except at the bottom of its waters. Tough talking.
2: Well, Iran has made it clear several times, and various officials have made it clear that Iran is not going to negotiate with the United States directly or indirectly at gunpoint. As long as there is a coercive rhetoric coming from Washington, and as long as Washington keeps thinking that by imposing a blockade or bombing Iranian territories, they can get Iran to come to the table, Iran will send the same message that this is not going to happen. When Iran and the U.S. decided to talk in Pakistan, Iran, as a goodwill gesture, opened the Strait of Hormuz, but soon, within a few hours, the conditions and the articles of the ceasefire were violated, and Iran imposed or restarted exercising its leverage over the Strait of Hormuz. So Iran continues to do that. And I think with what we have observed over the past almost 2 months, the war that Iran was imposed on Iran by the United States and the Israeli regime, the response got the entire region into this conflict. And it has become very clear that U.S. bases in the region do not shield the family monarchies in the region. On the other hand, they import more conflict and more chaos to the region. And it is for the benefit of the nations in the region to act as sovereign nations and be the only decision makers of what should happen in the Persian Gulf and in West Asia in general, rather than allowing a hegemon and imperialist power to dictate to them what to do and which countries to engage with. So the message is very clear. Iran is not going to negotiate at gunpoint, and Iran has made it clear that it will be costly for the United States to maintain its hegemonic presence in the region and bring about chaos and conflict to the regional countries.
0: Ross, we have tough talk coming from Washington as well. Secretary Pete Hegseth heads what they call the administration, the Department of War. He said recently, "We see ourselves as part of this negotiation as well. We negotiate with bombs." And we hear that President Trump has recently been presented with new military options for a short and powerful new wave of strikes. Why are they reconsidering opening the military campaign? Is it just because they don't have any other ideas?
3: Well, I'm not sure it's so much the lack of ideas. I think at this point, they haven't given up on the basic set of assumptions about Iranian behavior and how Iran will respond. Remember, from the very, very beginning, The idea of this war is that it would last 4 or 5 days, and that Iran would either collapse or completely capitulate. And neither of those things have happened. And I think what we're seeing is basically the same approach, which is not necessarily to engage politically, not necessarily to negotiate. But when they do sit down and negotiate, apparently they're basically giving ultimatums. And I think one of the things that's important to remember, James, is that, you know, like Karl von Clausewitz, the old Prussian strategist, said, war is a continuation of politics by other means. And in many ways, in this administration, they've been following war is the elimination of politics by military means. So I think they're really trying to get the Iranians, keep pushing in some way to get the Iranians to capitulate and to get their whatever political objectives they have, whatever political objectives the U.S. has, achieve them through using only military means. And any kind of negotiations that would ensue from that would basically be some kind of capitulation or some kind of complete submission. And knowing a lot about Iran, that's unlikely to happen in any situation.
0: Staying with you, though, Ross, the clock is ticking, is it not? We had the day pass, which was the 60th day under the War Powers Resolution of 1973, which is when they're supposed to get authorization from Congress. But the more important clock is the global economic clock and how it affects the US and the electoral clock.
3: Yeah, of course. And I think one of the strategies the Iranians have followed is to try to put pressure on the United States and particularly on Donald Trump using the clock in the sense that the midterm elections are several months away. But any kind of damage, further damage to the U.S. economy or the global economy will have some kind of a hangover effect going into the midterm elections. And I think it's an attempt to get the voters that voted for this administration to put pressure and show dissatisfaction, and also to inflict enough pain on the global economy and on the U.S. allies in the region to act as a deterrent. That's one of the things I think this government in Iran has been very, very resolute about, which is that at the end of this war, unlike the war that took place in June of last year, at the end of this war, victory for Iran means survival of the regime and also reestablishing deterrence that they believe they had lost, so that there would be enough pain inflicted so that 6 months from now, 9 months from now, a year from now, this kind of attack won't happen again. So that is the framing, I think, going into this kind of a stalemate between the United States and Iran, and any kind of negotiation will be the need to reestablish deterrence will be Iran's bottom line, plus obviously the economic lifeline, some kind of economic lifeline, which the Pakistani move at least creates at least a modicum lifeline for the Islamic Republic while this process of stalemate between the United States and Iran continues.
0: Setera, does Iran think that it has time on its side in this? Because, of course, as long as this blockade goes on, Iran's economy is going to really suffer, and Iran's economy is already at rock bottom.
2: Well, the clock is working in the favor of Iran, and Iran understands that because even though this is an economic pressure on Iran, Iran has survived brutal sanctions, the like of which no other country has been subject to, and Iran has managed to bypass sanctions and establish workarounds to sell its oil or to sort of sustain the economy despite the maximum pressure campaign from Washington. So Iran has learned its ways to bypass sanctions and minimize the impact of the maximum pressure on its economy. On the other side, it is the United States and the Trump's regime that is under immense pressure. We are already seeing conflict within the Washington regime. And as you said, there is also the Congress approval. Not that Trump has any respect for law or congressional authorization, and Pete Hegseth is already making up excuses that they won't even need the congressional approval. But because of the elections ahead and because of the economic pressure inside the United States, that where people are not really used to maximum pressure, Trump seems to be under more pressure than Iran on making a decision as soon as possible. For for now, what we're seeing is that Iran, besides the corridors with Pakistan, Iran has also worked on a railway with China previously, working through Central Asia. And Iran is not an island. The Strait of Hormuz is not Iran's only option. Of course, this is going to take time and Iran has to work through it, but Iran can find other ways to sell its oil. As I said, Iran has bypassed sanctions and tried to establish workarounds in order to get some revenue. Plus, something around 40 to 50% of Iran's oil consumption is domestic. And the pressure coming from outside is something that Iran can, over time, sustain. But on the other side, on the other hand, we're seeing that the U.S. Army is under pressure, and it seems that they are already talking about how this is not going to be sustainable for the United States to maintain a long-term presence in the Persian Gulf and continue with their airstrikes or the war campaign on Iran.
0: Moshared, is there real problems here for Pakistan economically? Yes, pride on one side of holding those talks and having the high-level delegation there, but at the same time, people are suffering. So you've got to balance that national pride with growing discontent.
1: Well, that is Pakistan is among several countries in the world which are suffering the consequences of this uncalled for U.S.-Israeli aggression against Iran, which sparked off this global economic and energy crisis. So yes, we are suffering like the rest of the world, most of the world, but we can take that. Frankly, because we have other options also vis-a-vis the region, vis-a-vis China and other Muslim countries. So that we can take. But I think that we are working very seriously that the time has come perhaps that Mr. Trump, who should now lift the blockade. And I think once that is done, that is the core issue now, things would settle down. And I'm hearing some interesting proposals here also in Istanbul. I was meeting, there was this former prime minister of Turkey, Davutoglu. He was saying that perhaps there should be a consortium of some Muslim countries, which should be for the interim period, taking control of the Strait of Hormuz, so that the international waterways opened up for freedom of navigation. And there are others also talking about that. But those who started the war, they have to take the first step, and that is to lift the blockade. And I think that'll get the ball rolling towards some sort of peace.
0: Ross, we're, of course, dealing... a lot of this is relates to one man, which is President Donald Trump, at least on the US side of things. And so I'd like to ask you about the element of time there, because he's not a man known for his patience. Do you think he may lose patience in Pakistan and its role as a mediator, maybe lose patience in diplomacy altogether?
3: Well, I think he may, in fact, lose patience, and I think you've seen that to some degree. There was a diplomatic track that was open, and what the U.S. decided to do was, rather than try to create a pathway towards de-escalation, they've essentially chose escalation. Now, it's a form of passive kind of escalation, but the blockade is basically an act of war. So I think that he's losing patience, but I think he also is caught in what we call an escalation trap in a way, that if he escalates, it's very difficult for him to achieve his objectives. He may inflict more damage. He may be able to take some control and create some strategic depth, but he's not necessarily going to be able to get Iran to capitulate. And if he de-escalates, then he runs the risk of being in a worse spot than he was before the war, or the U.S. might be in a worse spot before the war, and unthinkable to Donald Trump would be getting some kind of a deal that is not significantly better than what Barack Obama had in 2015, what would be called the Joint Comprehensive Plan of Action. So I think he's kind of caught he may be losing patience, but he's kind of caught in an escalation trap here. And the Iranians, too, are kind of caught in a way, but I think for them it's clear, because they have clear political objectives, which is, as I mentioned earlier, which was survival of the regime and also recreating deterrence. So for them, escalating is in some ways more less risky than de-escalating. If they de-escalate, then in their minds, they have now capitulated and they will have shown weakness, and that will be construed as weakness on the part of the Trump administration, and it will work against them in the negotiating at the negotiating table. So for them, I think it's important that they be able to de-escalate, but at the same time, the United States is de-escalating. And that's where I think the sweet spot is here, James, is that if both parties signal to each other that they want to de-escalate, the U.S. doesn't necessarily send all the ships home, but loosens up on the blockade. Simultaneously, the Iranians open the strait, and then they can move to the negotiating table with both parties having a certain amount of strength and bargaining leverage. But where we are today, that does not seem to be the mindset of this president at this point in time. And whether facts will intervene and whether facts will penetrate the strategic logic of this administration is something that remains to be seen in the coming days and weeks. But this moment, it's a very dangerous moment.
0: Mushahid, do you share that view? And are there worries from Pakistan about keeping Trump in particular engaged? How much time does this Islamabad process have?
1: I would say we're looking at weeks because I do not share this pessimism. I think that Trump is a realist. He's a man in a hurry. There's war weariness in Washington, D.C. He knows this has become an unwinning world war. He wants to get out of the Iran quagmire, and he wants to call it quits, and he wants a safe, face-saving exit, which we are trying to provide in one form or the other. So I don't think war is an option on either side, and certainly not Trump. And he's had enough of the war thing. And he was pushed into it anyway by Netanyahu, probably trapped by the Epstein files, I guess. So I think that some sort of face-saving would be found out, and I think it will be more or less weeks rather than months. And it'll be Trump who'll blink first.
0: Thank you very much, Ross Harrison, Mushahid Hussein Syed and Setere Siddiqui. For the very latest as well as comprehensive analysis on the current situation, take a look at our website, aljazeera.com. For further discussion, you can visit our Facebook page. 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And you can also post your views on X. There we are, at AJInsideStory. For now, that's it from me, James Bayes, and the team here. Stand by. Al Jazeera's coverage continues in just a moment.

0: For most inmates, time is measured in years behind bars. But for some, like Wellington Lucenci, it's measured in pages. He's serving 35 years and reads to earn a reduction in his sentence. Across Brazil, inmates in the program can cut 4 days from their sentence for every book they read, if they pass a test proving they completed the reading.
1: Reading has given me a second chance, letting me see life through the eyes of the characters.
2: This program is transforming lives, but only for some in a country as big as Brazil, where the prison system operates at over 150% capacity.
0: One-third of Brazil's overcrowded prisons have no library. Yet, for those who have access to books, reading offers more than just a few days off their sentence. It provides a chance to imagine life beyond these walls.
3: Come in, sit down. This is a masterclass in how to be a colonizer.
4: Religion was a means of empire building for the Spanish Empire.
5: Certainly wanted money, but they really believed, just as it happened in the Crusades, they were bringing light to the people.
6: Ideology in particular was one of religious warfare.
3: Take a look inside the colonial playbook.
5: Sacred scripts of any civilization were lost.
7: It's a transformation of indigenous culture.
3: Al Jazeera Untangles, Episode 3, Spain. Sword and cross.
8: We've just made a stopover on the outskirts of Kismayo on the way to an IDP camp, and we've seen carcasses strewn all over. So you can imagine how the situation is when you further travel deep into the countryside where many people are suffering.
9: We cannot farm because there's no more rain. I struggle to feed my family.
8: We have seen women who are so tired. We have spoken to a woman who has just been transferred to a stabilization center. The child is having breathing difficulties. So a lot of people here are saying that they thought that they'd come to find a help, but they're not getting that help because they don't have, there's no enough water or food. People are just struggling, they're living rough, they are helping each other to just survive. So the situation here is quite dire.

0: Hello, I'm Darren Jordan. This is Al Jazeera, live from Doha, with the latest developments out of the US, Iran and Lebanon. Coming up.
1: They want to make a deal, but I'm not satisfied with it, so we'll see what happens.
0: The US president says Iran's latest proposal to end the war is not good enough, but says he'd prefer not to return to conflict. The Pentagon says it's pulling 5,000 troops out of Germany as a rift grows between Washington and Berlin.
2: Everything I worked for is gone. All my savings is gone. Now I'm living in this school as a refugee, waiting for a meal that come once a day.
0: No homes, no livelihoods. The humanitarian disaster caused by Israel's occupation of southern Lebanon deepens. And a mix of defiance and fear in Mali's capital. Al-Qaeda-linked fighters tighten their blockade of Bamako. Washington says it cannot accept Iran's latest proposal to end the war. Speaking at the White House, US President Donald Trump said he's not satisfied with new terms proposed by Iranian negotiators. Trump also signaled he will not seek congressional approval to continue the conflict, despite growing pressure from politicians. Our chief US correspondent Alan Fisher reports from Washington, D.C.
3: A new proposal from the Iranians. The US president says it's not good enough.
1: So they want to make a deal, but I'm not satisfied with it, so we'll see what happens. Iran wants to make a deal because they have no military left.
3: Donald Trump says negotiations are continuing by phone. No return to Islamabad for the moment. That's only likely to happen if a deal is imminent. But the president says one problem is it's not clear who's in charge on the other side.
1: There's tremendous discord. They're having a tremendous problem getting along with each other in Iran. The leadership is very disjointed. It's got 2 to 3 groups, maybe 4. And it's a very disjointed leadership. And with that being said, they all want to make a deal, but they're all messed up.
3: One proposal that's been reported is that the United States will end the blockade of Iranian ports. The Strait of Hormuz will be reopened. There will be then concrete discussions on extending the ceasefire indefinitely. And then and only then would Iran talk about its nuclear weapon program. That is going to be a major obstacle for Donald Trump. He has made it clear Iran must commit to not having a nuclear weapon. Not now, not ever. Trump was asked if he would seek congressional approval to continue the war. Not needed, he insists. Asked if he would go in and blast the Iranians again if there is no deal, the president says it's an option, but he would prefer to make a deal. Alan Fisher, Al Jazeera, at the White House.
0: Meanwhile, Iran's supreme leader, Mujtaba Khamenei, has issued a May Day statement. He says Iran has demonstrated its military capabilities to the world and that it must defeat its enemies economically and culturally. Khamenei has not been seen in public since he succeeded his father as supreme leader. Let's get a view from the Iranian capital now. Al-Megad Al-Rahid reports now from Tehran.
4: Iranian officials and different leadership here, level of leadership here, they are saying that we are in the same position and the same stance regarding the negotiation with the United States, and they are stating clearly that we have red lines. And if we speak about these red lines and the conditions to move forward with the negotiation, they are saying that we demand a declared end to this war in all fronts. And also, they are linking everything with the maritime issue. We know that the Strait of Hormuz, there's a new situation in the Strait of Hormuz. And also, they are saying that this is a new condition, a new era in the Strait of Hormuz. They are trying to say that we are consolidate our presence there, and we have a sovereignty and right to control this waterway, most strategic waterway, actually. And also, they are demanding guarantees for ending the war. They are saying that there is no trust between them and the United States, and there is a deep mistrust over the past negotiations. And they are saying that we have been attacked for more than in less than a year for 2 times. So the Iranian officials, especially when it comes to diplomat and the top diplomat Abbas Araghchi, conveying his message to the counterparts in the region, starting from Pakistan, Oman, and also to the Russia. And right now he was engaging with the different counterparts on the region. So the message from the Iranian official have been the same, in a stance, same in positions, and linking everything to move forward with easing the pressure from the United States and lifting the blockade from the Iranian ports. And also they are saying, let's separate the approach for solving this problem, and let the nuclear file and other sticking point later on, and let's negotiate with the consequences of war. And this, it seems like Donald Trump is not happy with this deal, and they are trying to pushing them and to make another pressure on the Iranian. But they are saying, we are open to negotiate, and at the same time we are we have a red line, we have a condition. Al-Miqdad al-Ruhayd, Iranian capital, Tehran.
0: Well, joining us here in Doha is Mohammed El-Masri, professor at the Doha Institute for Graduate Studies. Mohammed, so we currently have this stalemate between the US and Iran. Now Trump is saying he's not happy with this latest offer from the Iranians. Why can't they seem to break this impasse? And what are the options now for both sides to move this situation forward?
5: Well, if we look back at the Iranian demands and the American demands, and you just juxtapose them, you can see that the two sides are quite far apart. And there's no evidence, really, that they've been able to bridge the gap. There are a number of very significant disagreements. So in some ways, it's not surprising that we're in this kind of holding pattern. I think part of the problem here is that the U.S. administration seems to believe that the Iranians are kind of on their last legs, that they're almost ready to surrender, that they are perhaps on the verge of an oil storage crisis. Trump keeps talking about how everything's just going to explode within a matter of days. My sense is that that's not accurate, that Iran could actually hold out for some time, and that they believe at least that they have time on their side. But if the U.S. believes that Iran is on its last legs, that perhaps can explain some of the U.S. positioning and posturing here.
0: And it's interesting, isn't it? Because as Alan was saying in his report, there was this talk of this Iranian proposal for the U.S. to end its blockade on Iran, reopen the Strait of Hormuz, and the ceasefire becoming permanent. And then, and only then, talks on Iran's nuclear deal would follow. Could we still see that plan play out, do you think?
5: Well, it's still an open question. But, you know, I think it's again, it's interesting that the U.S. Thinks that it is in a position of leverage here, that it can sort of dictate the terms. The reason why the Iranians are saying, okay, let's make this sort of patchwork agreement and then we'll hold off on the nuclear file, is because I think they recognize that the nuclear negotiation is going to be very time-consuming and very complicated. Remember, the Iranians have a lot of experience in this arena, unlike the Trump administration, which is very inexperienced on the nuclear file. It's not something that can come together in just a few hours or even a few days. The JCPOA, the Iran nuclear agreement that was signed in 2015, took years to negotiate. Mm-hmm. So I think there's a recognition in Tehran that it's going to take time. And so they're saying, okay, let's at least get an agreement on the end of hostilities, and we'll figure something out in the Strait of Hormuz, and then we'll hold off on the other stuff.
0: Let's just stay with the nuclear file for a second, Mohammed, because Trump has made it clear, hasn't he, that Iran must accept this condition, no nuclear weapons, not now or in the future. But do the Iranians see the prospect of a nuclear deal as a major point of leverage in any talks with the U.S.?
5: You know, it's very difficult for me to wrap my head around the Trump position on the nuclear weapons issue, because Iran already signed up to a deal, the JCPOA, which I just referenced in 2015, that would have made it effectively impossible for them to get a nuclear weapon. They have a fatwa on the books, a religious edict on the books that forbids them from developing a nuclear weapon. There is no indication, not even from U.S. intelligence, that they were building a nuclear weapon or close to getting to a nuclear weapon. And all they've really asked for here is the right, which is their right under international law, to enrich uranium to peaceful civilian levels. They have all kinds of creative workarounds for the highly enriched uranium. They've proposed to dilute it, to offshore it. So it's very difficult for me to understand what Trump means when he says Iran cannot have a nuclear weapon.
0: Mohammed, just a final thought to you. I mean, the U.S. is now warning shipping companies against paying tolls to the Iranians to transit through the Strait of Hormuz. What do you make of this latest threat? And what actions could the U.S. take to back up those warnings?
5: Well, it's an interesting proposal, for sure, right? I mean, Iran believes that it has gained significant leverage with their kind of control over the Strait of Hormuz, which, of course, they didn't have 2 months ago, or just over 2 months ago. They want to turn that into a long-term strategic win. And so this move is an attempt by the Trump administration to kind of cancel that out. If they're, you know, able to do this, if they're able to scare countries, you know, from doing this, from paying the toll, then that could have a cost. It could have a cost on the Iranians, and it could kind of, you know, cause their plan for Hormuz to sort of blow up in their face a little bit.
0: All right, we have to leave it there. Mohammed El-Masri, professor at the Doha Institute for Graduate Studies. Many thanks for your time, as always, Mohammed. Thanks. Now, U.S. Defense Secretary Pete Hegseth has ordered the withdrawal of 5,000 troops from Germany. It's all part of a growing rift between President Trump and European nations over the Iran war. Trump had threatened the move early this week after sparring with the German chancellor. Friedrich Merz said the Iranians were humiliating the U.S. Well, Donald Jensen's a former U.S. diplomat to Europe, and he says the withdrawal order indicates long-term changes to European security.
6: We have to see how this plays out as we go ahead. Spain, of course, had a very public spat with the Washington just a week or two ago. Prime Minister Meloni in Italy, widely seen as a friend of President Trump, also was critical of the Iran war. Now, that portends further tensions down the road, and I think those will come. The reduction or repositioning, whatever you want to call it, also suggests, again, a changing U.S. strategic set of objectives, that those troops, that 5,000, part of those 5,000, can go closer to China, which the administration sees as a much greater threat than Russia at the moment. So this is, again, this is a political game, a contest. This is a military issue, but that's, over the short term, not as important as the changing priorities, apparently, of the United States. The fact that Europe now is talking about a much more independent defense posture, most notably in France, but in other countries as well. And the Germans now, of course, a long an ally of the United States, are talking about playing a stronger security role as well. This suggests a very different set of European security architecture than we've seen really since the end of the Cold War. And I think it's not going to be easy to go back to what existed in 2022 and 23. This is, I think, a permanent change in that security architecture. The final form, we don't know yet, but certainly it portends a more transactional view by Washington of our European partners. What can they get in exchange for what the Europeans get in return? And that's a very different kind of architecture than we've seen really since the end of the Cold War, where decisions were largely made by consensus, no longer.
0: Now, the closure of the Strait of Hormuz has choked global supplies of urea. That's a common fertilizer used worldwide. In the U.S., farmers are warning that high fertilizer and fuel prices are threatening their livelihoods. Heidi Del Castro has their story from Virginia.
7: You can't control the weather when you're farming, nor can you control the war. Joe Gray in Virginia can only deal with the consequences.
8: If you want to know what it looks like spending an astronomical amount of money at one time, here it goes.
7: The price of fertilizer has jumped 50% for American farmers since a key component for its production, urea, has been choked in the Strait of Hormuz. Fuel prices are also at a historic high, costing Gray about $100 an hour just to run this tractor.
8: For my bottom line, I'll tell you, I don't know, it's very uncertain. There it is. So there's a corn seed.
7: Gray is counting on a bountiful corn harvest this summer to stay in business.
8: Hopefully in about 2 weeks, you'll have a nice little shoot coming up.
7: He voted for Trump, but now says he blames the president for breaking a promise to stay out of new wars.
8: Don't want to call my president a liar, but it sure is far from the truth of what he's doing, because we are starting a war at what seems unnecessary.
7: A few counties over, a dairy farm is also feeling the war's strain. The average dairy cow eats 50 kilos of feed each day. So for these 300 cows on this farm, that's 15,000 kilos of feed daily. Now, the hunger of these girls never changes. What does change is the cost of growing their food. Keeping the cows fed has kept Brandon Moyer's family busy for five generations. Their farm is the oldest family dairy in Virginia. Now they're paying more to grow the corn and alfalfa that make up the cows' feed.
9: There's down times and up times, and gotta go with the ebb and flow.
7: Moyer says the Iranian regime had to pay consequences for threatening the U.S., but he hopes the war ends and the strait opens. And now, rather than just hoping for rain and sunshine, American farmers are also hoping for a deal to end the war. Heidi Jo Castro, Amelia County, Virginia.
0: A series of Israeli airstrikes has killed at least 12 people in southern Lebanon. Drones and warplanes struck several towns. The Israeli army has been carrying out attacks despite a ceasefire announced 2 weeks ago. Well, the Israeli army is also expanding its occupation of southern Lebanon. It issued forced evacuation orders for 15 villages. Hezbollah says it's responding by targeting Israeli troops in Lebanese territory. Abida Hitter reports now from the city of Tyre.
10: Another deadly day in Lebanon. On Friday, at least a half a dozen attacks around the southern parts of the country, targeting different kinds of infrastructure, buildings. Women and children were also killed and injured in those attacks. For Hezbollah, they carried out nine military operations targeting Israeli troops within Lebanese territory, as well as carrying out some attacks across the blue line into northern Israel. The situation here, despite an ongoing ceasefire, remains quite tense. This evening, we've heard intermittent explosions for the last several hours, and this is a huge risk for people who have returned. Tens of thousands of Lebanese people who were displaced from their homes are now back in southern Lebanon, facing this very difficult reality that the war isn't over, the violence is ongoing, and they may be a potential target in this exchange of fire that continues between Hezbollah and Israel. Politicians are now also, including Nabih Berri, the Speaker of Parliament, saying that talks with Israel are irrelevant if these kinds of attacks are going to continue. Obaida Hito, Al Jazeera, southern Lebanon.
0: Meanwhile, humanitarian organizations warn the situation in Lebanon could deteriorate further. Israeli airstrikes and demolition of civilian facilities, combined with its expanding occupation, have forced 1.6 million people from their homes. Al Jazeera's Roy Challenge reports in the capital, Beirut.
11: It was before dawn 2 months ago when Israel began bombing Eid al-Bazi's town. He got in his car and left Bint Jebel.
2: I don't care how tough you are, you're going to be scared. You're hearing the bombs going off and the rockets coming.
11: Eid's home and much of Bint Jebel are gone. Israel demolished it, along with other border towns and villages, inside the depopulated military zone it is occupying in southern Lebanon.
2: Everything I worked for is gone. All my savings is gone. Now I'm living in this school as a refugee, waiting for a meal that come once a day.
11: Eid now lives with 2,000 other displaced people at this Beirut college, now a makeshift shelter. Charities and NGOs provide basic food, but shelters in schools and sports halls are full. Other people are forced to live on the streets. The UN has the number of displaced in Lebanon at about 20% of the population.
12: One in five. Israel has created a humanitarian disaster and an extraordinary burden on an already weakened Lebanese state.
11: Representatives from the International Federation of Red Cross and Red Crescent Societies have just got back from a trip to the south. Its Under Secretary General told me this acute crisis is storing up potentially bigger problems ahead.
13: The amount of people who have lost their own livelihood is so big that we will be able to see the real impact like 6 months from now, 12 months from now. And there is when you are going to see how the instability will happen in any country.
11: Aid's wish is to leave.
13: hopefully the international community are going to open the refugee status for us to travel, because we lost everything.
11: He says he sees no future for himself in Lebanon. Rory Challens, Al Jazeera, Beirut.
0: Now, the West African regional bloc ECOWAS is sending its chief mediator to Mali on Monday in an effort to end the security crisis. Tuareg rebels have seized control of towns in the north, and an al-Qaeda-linked armed group is tightening a blockade around Bamako. It's part of the series of coordinated attacks the fighters and rebels began last weekend. Nicholas Hark reports.
14: Driving into Amashesh, just 150 kilometers from the Algerian border. Inside the vehicle, a sticker of the Free Azawad Army. They are Tuareg separatists fighting for a homeland they call Azawad. A raised V for victory. They say they've just taken over the camp. Malian troops who had regrouped here have surrendered, leaving behind weapons, vehicles, a war bounty. Now the Azawad flag is raised. For them, this is more than a battlefield gain. It's a step toward a homeland they want to call their own. Allahu Akbar, Allah. This fighter says, it's a day of victory. The liberation front of the Azawad. We have taken control of Amashash. And God willing, we will go on to take Timbuktu. Amashash, Tesalit, Agelkok, and Kidal. Four major army camps, two military airports, no longer in the hands of Malian forces, but now controlled by Tuareg separatists and Al-Qaeda fighters. And as the north shifts, pressure is tightening south. Around Bamako, Al-Qaeda-linked fighters continue to enforce a blockade, squeezing the capital and raising the stakes for what comes next.
15: Malians are not going to give up. We won't budge, we will resist until we get what we want.
16: I had to stop working to go get fuel. Like me, everyone is scared.
14: In a statement, Al-Qaeda's affiliate appears to widen its message, not just to fighters, but to political parties, soldiers, religious and traditional leaders, and civilians, asking them to unite against the military government. Al-Qaeda calling for a peaceful and inclusive transition once the junta falls. But on the outskirts of Bamako, a Russian show of force. Russian paramilitary fighters from the Africa Corps release this video. Hundreds of units of fuel escorted into the capital by Russian fighters. Not just a convoy, but a message of defiance in the face of the Al-Qaeda blockade. Silent is Mali's army, with discontent growing in the ranks. And so Russia's paramilitary forces is stepping forward, warning rebels and separatists are regrouping with a new offensive to come. A sense of fear slowly taking over the capital. Nicholas Hawk, Al Jazeera.
0: Cuba has denounced new U.S. sanctions imposed on Friday. They target several sectors, including energy, defense, and mining. In a social media post, Foreign Minister Bruno Rodriguez said, Cuba firmly rejects the unilateral coercive measures adopted by the U.S. government. He went on to say that the sanctions demonstrate an intention to impose, once again, collective punishment on the Cuban people. Well, the minister's statement came as Cubans marched on the American embassy in Havana on May Day, promising to defend the homeland. A U.S. fuel blockade has caused rolling power outages and transportation disruptions across the island. Al Jazeera's Ed Augustin reports from the capital, Havana.
17: They began marching before dawn. Cuban President Miguel Díaz-Canel and thousands of others walked from various points of the capital before converging outside the US embassy. Labor Day in Cuba is always a spectacle, a mix of government supporters, people pressured to go, and others just keen for a day out. Back when Fidel Castro was president, according to the Communist Party, more than 1 million people would turn out in Revolution Square. The crowd stretched for miles.
18: In the past, many hundreds of thousands of Cubans attended May Day celebrations in Havana. But this year, there are far fewer Cubans attending. The government's lost popularity, and on the other hand, the US oil blockade means it's much, much harder for people to reach this event.
19: The cumulative material and financial costs

0: amounts to billions of dollars and constitutes the main obstacle to the country's development. The human suffering caused, now exacerbated by the energy blockade, is impossible to quantify.
1: U.S. President Donald Trump said in March that after Iran, Cuba is next.
2: I do believe I'll be the honor of having the honor of taking Cuba, whether I free it, take it,

0: response to multiple threats, organizers handed out T-shirts with this year's slogan, Cuba defends itself.
1: If the U.S. invades tomorrow, I'll fight with all my strength to defend everybody around me, my country, my revolution.
0: This year, the Communist Party also ran a campaign to gather millions of signatures, not to support the government, but to support the homeland. It was the first Labor Day rally for Fernanda Ramos.
2: I've come to march for the 1st of May and to defend my country.
0: The Cuban government and the Trump administration are currently engaged in talks. The State Department has said Cuba must be made more dependent on the United States. As leverage, a deadly oil blockade, now entering its fourth month. For Vivian Contreras, the fault lines of race, class and empire this May Day are sharper than ever.
3: We're in danger. There's no doubt about it. But Cuba won't be taken easily. This isn't a country where you can come and tell us what to do.
0: The U.S. Charge d'Affaires in Havana has said the regime will fall this year. On Friday, Washington announced more sweeping sanctions on the island nation. Over a century after U.S. troops first occupied this land, two opposing visions continue to play out. National sovereignty versus foreign domination. Ed Augustin, Al Jazeera, Havana.
4: Now, May Day is typically a celebration of workers' rights, but this year, people across Europe use the occasion to protest against rising prices and falling living standards. That's caused in part by higher energy costs linked to the wars in Ukraine and Iran. John Soropoulos reports from Athens.
5: May Day is a reminder of past struggles to establish the 8-hour workday and a living wage. In Europe this year, many marching on International Workers' Day say they feel they have to fight for basic rights all over again, as energy inflation from wars in Iran and Ukraine pushes up prices. And inflation is affecting people on either end of the labour market as well.
6: When beef is 21, 22 or 23 US dollars a kilo, when feta, which is a traditional Greek product, has doubled in price, things are getting difficult.
7: The labour market is a jungle and we young people are entering it under much worse conditions than previous generations. That's why we're here on May Day to claim all the things that are being taken from us. I want to get my degree and work, and Greece is denying me these things.
8: After a decade-long debt crisis, the Greeks are seeing their living standards in free fall. The COVID-19 pandemic, followed by the Ukraine war, created inflation, which in many cases overtook their pay increases. And now the Iran war is raising energy prices even more, leading many in Europe to feel they are in a never-ending battle for survival.
5: It's the same story in France, where protesters said wages are not keeping pace with prices and poverty is rising. They demanded a greater role for unions in setting wages. And in Madrid, marchers rallied under the banner Rights, Not Trenches, calling for less money to be spent on defence and more on education and housing. In Greece, where living standards have now slipped below those of nearly every other European Union member, the problem isn't just war and energy costs, but the Conservative government's decision not to pursue collective wage bargaining between employers and unions. By EU law, collective bargaining agreements are supposed to apply to at least 80% of workers, but in Greece they cover fewer than 20%. These activists see securing the return of those agreements as part of their struggle. John Saropoulos, Al Jazeera, Athens.
4: Well, you're watching Al Jazeera. Quick reminder now of our top stories here this hour. Washington says it cannot accept Tehran's latest proposal to end the war. Speaking at the White House, U.S. President Donald Trump said he isn't satisfied with the negotiators' new terms. U.S. Defense Secretary Pete Hegseth has ordered the withdrawal of 5,000 troops from Germany. Trump had threatened the move early this week after the Chancellor, Frederick Merz, said Iranians were humiliating the U.S. And the West African regional bloc ECOWAS is sending its chief mediator to Mali. The nation is facing a security crisis with Tuareg rebels and Al-Qaeda fighters trying to overthrow the military government. Next, this is America, bringing you deeper insight into the debate.

0: debates shaping America and the world. Over now to Cyril Vanier and Richard Gaisford.
1: Well, this is America, and this is Birmingham, Alabama. Despite lying at the heart of a traditionally red state, the city itself is fairly split on the support for Donald Trump and his war with Iran. As the conflict now goes over the two-month mark, questions are being raised about buying into Trump's narrative of success and whether it's benefiting the people here in America. I'll have more on that in a minute, but first let's go to Washington, D.C., and Cyril Vanier.
2: Richard Gaisford, thank you very much. 60 days. That is how long the U.S. president is authorized to wage war without the approval of Congress. In Donald Trump's conflict against Iran, that deadline is May 1st, so time's up. In theory, the U.S. president should go to Congress and get a green light if he wants to continue military action. In practice, presidents find a workaround, and this law does not actually stop the fighting. But it does force a moment of political reckoning. Why has the president committed the United States to a new war? And does it look like it's working out? Here's how Donald Trump has addressed that over the last 60 days.
3: A short time ago, the United States military began major combat operations in Iran.
4: If we didn't hit within 2 weeks, they would have had a nuclear weapon.
5: We'll be leaving in pretty much the very near future. But right now, they've been decimated from every standpoint. Their Navy's gone, their Air Force is gone, their anti-aircraft is all gone, it's all gone, their radar is all gone, their leaders are all gone.
3: Never know with Iran, because we negotiate with them and then we always have to blow them up.
5: We're going to bring them back to the Stone Ages, where they belong.
3: We've totally defeated that country. 10 o'clock tomorrow, we have a blockade going into effect. That'll be 10 o'clock tomorrow. Other nations are working so that Iran will not be able to sell oil.
5: Iran, you're marking it down? Iran will not have a nuclear weapon.
3: War in Iran is going along swimmingly. We can do whatever we want. Again, we have all the cards. They have no military left, practically. They have no leaders left. We don't know who the leaders are. Nobody knows who the leaders are. I don't think they know who the leaders are.
5: They're not going to have a nuclear weapon. They know it. And just about everybody else.
2: That was over the last 60 days. Here's what President Trump is saying now.
3: So they want to make a deal, but I'm not satisfied with it. So we'll see what happens. Do we want to go and just blast the hell out of him and finish him forever? Or do we want to try and make a deal? I mean, those are the options.
6: Do you want to go blast the hell out of him?
3: I'd prefer not. On a human basis, I'd prefer not. But that's the option. Do we want to go in there heavy and just blast them away, or do we want to do something? They're a very disjointed unitarship, as you can understand.
2: So on the 60-day mark, Al Jazeera's Rosalind Jordan takes stock not only of what the president has said publicly so far, but what he's done.
7: February 28th, the day the U.S. and Israel launched a war on Iran. It wasn't supposed to take long, and the government in Tehran was supposed to collapse.
8: You still expect up to 6 weeks total?
3: I never project that, whatever it takes.
7: Eventually, timelines changed.
5: Don't rush me, Jeff. You know, guys like you, you want to say, oh, so we were in Vietnam like for 18 years.
9: However, we are in a ceasefire right now, which our understanding means the 60-day clock pauses or stops in a ceasefire.
7: And so, too, did the reasons for going to war. No longer about ending Iran's nuclear weapons ambitions or its support for groups such as Hezbollah and the Houthis. Now, it's all about trying to break Tehran's closure of the Strait of Hormuz and repairing a damaged global economy. Soaring energy prices, disrupted shipping, consumers now coping with inflation.
10: Another casualty, U.S.-NATO relations, because Europe won't join the fight in the Gulf.
11: Let's stand up and do what the Constitution requires us to do.
7: Trump never got congressional approval to start the war. Some Democrats reportedly are now considering a lawsuit to force him to end it. Meantime, the Islamic Republic still stands, despite losing many of its top leaders and much of its arsenal, and targeted by a U.S. naval blockade. Its leaders apparently are in no hurry to negotiate with Washington, which they accuse of bargaining in bad faith. According to the latest Reuters Ipsos poll, all this has caused the U.S. public to sour on the war.

0: The percentage approving has risen from 27% at the start of the war to 34% now. But the percentage disapproving has soared from 43% to 61%. Just 25% think going to war was worth it, while 53% say no. And Trump's favorability rating, down 2 points to 36%. President Donald Trump has said the war in Iran probably won't last as long as World War II. But after 60 days, it's not clear what Trump can do to wrap up a war he told Americans wouldn't take long to win. Rosalind Jordan, Al Jazeera, Washington.
1: Chief U.S. Correspondent Alan Fisher is at the White House and Patty Culhane is on Capitol Hill. So, Alan, as far as Donald Trump is concerned, what is the way forward in Iran, or what's the way out?
2: Well, he has a number of options. First of all, he can accept the deal on the table, which he's already said is unacceptable. And he's already said he doesn't want a deal that is anything like the one that Barack Obama negotiated with the Iranians, the JCPOA. He said it must be much stronger and make sure Iran doesn't have a nuclear weapon. He can continue the blockade, so-called Operation Economic Fury, and hope that the Iranians get back to the negotiating table and give him exactly what he wants, because he's going to try and bleed their economy. He could resume the war. Now, that would accept the damage that is being done to the United States economy. But he's already said he could blast the hell out of them. Those were the words he used. And then he would have to set an end to it, because remember, this was the president that was elected on the fact that he wasn't going to get involved in what he called stupid foreign wars. And now he finds himself fighting in the Middle East. Or he could declare victory. We've been hearing about it for the last 5 weeks, how Iran is devastated, how it has no navy, no air force, no ability to defend itself. So just declare war and try and move on. And then there is the option that he doesn't do any of these things. What he does is leave the ceasefire in place, leaves the military where it is at the moment, and continue to monitor what the Iranians are doing. And if there is anything that he perceives as a threat to the United States or perhaps to their Gulf neighbors, then take further military action then. He has all these options open to him. For the moment, the ceasefire holds. He says there's no real prospect of negotiations. There's nothing there that he can deal with at the moment. But everything is really in the gift of Donald Trump. He will make the decision based on advice from his advisors, but he will make the decision about where we're headed next.
1: Chief U.S. Correspondent Alan Fisher, thank you very much, Alan. As we mentioned, Congress is supposed to approve military action, but so far that hasn't happened. Since the U.S. started attacking Iran in late February, there have been 8 votes in Congress on the War Powers Resolution. That's the resolution, as we explained, to block the president's authority to wage war without their approval, without formal approval. There have been 6 votes in the Senate, 2 in the House. All of them have failed, which means that Congress so far has not voted to tie the president's hands. Here's what's interesting. Thursday's vote in the Senate saw a Republican change their position for the first time. Susan Collins, who is in a tight race for re-election in the upcoming midterms, broke ranks by supporting that resolution. She says she will not support extending hostilities beyond the 60-day deadline until the White House lays out clear and achievable goals for bringing the conflict to a close. But President Trump, like several other presidents before him, it has to be said, takes the view that the War Powers Resolution is unconstitutional in the first place because he is the commander-in-chief of the U.S. military.
3: It's never been sought before. There's been numerous, many, many times, and nobody's ever gotten it before. They consider it totally unconstitutional. But we're always in touch with Congress. But nobody's ever sought it before. Nobody's ever asked for it before. It's never been used before. Why should we be different?
1: Patty Culhane is on Capitol Hill. Patty, Democrats are against this war. We know that. But they don't control Congress. Republicans do. How much of a runway are Republicans going to give Trump to continue this war?
4: Well, it really depends. I know that sounds like a bit of a flip-flop answer, but you're right. Republicans have control of Congress. They control the House on this side. They control the Senate on that side. This, at the same, and throughout his term, they have gone along with every single thing that the president has asked of them, except for one thing, the release of the Epstein files. They did go against him on that. Still, offices here on Capitol Hill are being flooded with calls from angry voters because this is really hurting Americans in their pocketbook. And that said, the House, all of the members of the House are up for re-election in November. 1/3 of the Senate is up for re-election. And just

0: Again, I know we've talked about this poll, but it's really striking. The Iran war is as popular as the Iraq war was at the height of violence in 2006 and the Vietnam war in the early 70s. So you might be thinking, well, that might move Republicans. Well, as I mentioned, they're up for their primaries now. They need to get their party's nomination to be able to run for re-election in November. That's happening now. So what number matters most from that poll? 79%. That's the number of Republicans who said that it was the right decision to launch the war in Iran. As long as that number continues to stay high, it's unlikely any members of Congress, Republican members of Congress, are going to be willing to buck the president.
1: Al Jazeera's Patty Culhane on Capitol Hill. Thank you very much, Patty.
2: And how is the price of war playing out in solidly red states like Alabama, for instance? Is there any sign that the Republican faithful there are becoming disenchanted? One group in Birmingham is making a crowdfunding effort to push the anti-Trump, anti-war point home. Richard Gaisford reports.
3: In a city divided by railway tracks, two very different opinions on the conflict from both sides of the political front line. Joellen's angry at the price of the war and the effect on cost of living. With crowdfunding, she's paid for a billboard in Birmingham featuring Donald Trump and Alabama's two Republican senators who support him.
4: The whole thought behind the billboards is to get facts and information and, yeah, a few digs, because that's who we are.
3: But Philip Brown disagrees. He's chair of Republicans in Birmingham, a leading black Trump supporter in the red state of Alabama.
5: How about the Ukraine war? Let's use Biden's terminology for the Ukraine war, as long as it takes.
3: Joellen hopes her billboards will cut through to moderate Republicans.
4: One of the things they said was that we're trying to help the people who are against this regime. So we start off bombing a school of 160-some-odd girls and their teachers out of the chute and then say we didn't do it.
5: I work with a congregation that is predominantly black and probably mostly Democrat. I live in a neighborhood that is the same. My wife is Democrat. There's a lot of times you feel alone.
3: So finding agreement here, unlikely. The war fueling debate with no sign of an end to the Middle East conflict coming down the tracks. Richard Gaisford, Al Jazeera, Birmingham, Alabama.
2: Joining us now in the studio, David Sedney, former U.S. Deputy Assistant Secretary of Defense, Douglas Silliman, former U.S. Ambassador to Kuwait and Iraq. Thank you very much, gentlemen, to both of you for being in the studio with us. Since we have reached the 60-day mark, the spirit of the War Powers Resolution passed in the early 70s is that the collective judgment of the president and the Congress should come into play when it's about a decision to enter war or to continue a war. Do you think that the president, Mr. Sedney, should seek approval from Congress at this point to continue his war against Iran?
6: Well, I personally think he should. I think it's also clear that he won't. Hmm.
2: Ambassador?
7: I agree with that. To my reading of the law, from 60 days when a conflict involving U.S. forces starts, a president must go to the Congress to continue. The problem is it's never really been fully implemented, and as you have heard in your early report, the administration is redefining the timeline of the war to say that they don't have to do this, but even if they did have to do it, they've not yet reached their 60 days. So I think they will continue to find excuses. I'm being a little more impolite, perhaps, than Mr. Sedney is. They will continue to find excuses not to approach Congress until they absolutely have to.
2: Well, so the U.S. Secretary of Defense has said we're not at war right now because there's been a ceasefire in effect since April 7th. So really, the clock, as far as he's concerned, that's his explanation, the clock stopped counting on April 7th. Therefore, they haven't hit the 60-day mark. Do you agree with the actual logic behind that?
6: I personally don't agree with it. But again, what I personally think doesn't matter, and actually what any politician thinks doesn't matter, what really matters is the amount of support that the president can muster in Congress. And right now, the president doesn't think he has enough support to have that vote, because if he thought he had that support, he would go ahead and allow the vote to happen. Because in the past, when presidents have needed support from the American people for armed efforts, they have sought that kind of report, such as in 2001, when we took action against Afghanistan. So this is a situation where President Trump is treading a very careful line. He's not going to go to

0: Congress and ask unless he's sure he can win. And the likelihood of winning is at best 50-50.
1: Douglas Silliman, do you agree that if President Trump were to ask Congress's approval to continue this war, he might not get it?
2: Honestly, I don't think that that actually matters at the moment. I think it is more a matter of the president doesn't want to be seen as asking for permission for doing something that he believes he can do on his own authority. You heard the statements that he made while leaving the White House. He changed history a little bit, but nonetheless, I believe he thinks that as commander-in-chief, this entire law and the concept that he must go to the Congress is unconstitutional. I think members of Congress, even on the Republican side, would disagree. But again, this comes down to whether or not the president thinks that this is a win for him or if this is something that he might not completely win.
1: So I want to bring our viewers some the latest poll numbers on the popularity versus unpopularity of this war. As our correspondent Patty Culhane mentioned a little earlier in the program, a poll from the Washington Post, ABC and Ipsos shows just how unpopular the war with Iran has become. Overall, here's the big takeaway. 61% of respondents say that military action against Iran was a mistake. 61%. Only 19% say that U.S. actions have been successful, and the rest are split between those who think the U.S. has been unsuccessful so far and those who feel it's just too early to tell. Meanwhile, only 22% think that the president's actions are consistent with his campaign promises not to involve the U.S. in new wars abroad. Right now, the Iran war is as unpopular as the Iraq war in 2006 and the Vietnam war in the early 1970s. David Sedney, when you hear that, Iran war as unpopular as the Iraq war and the Vietnam war, widely considered debacles in U.S. foreign policy, does that give you pause?
0: Well, it not only gives me pause, but it gives the Republican Party and President Trump pause. Because the big issue here is really not what Congress does or the votes you're talking about, is what's going to happen in the midterms. Right now, President Trump has a Republican majority that he controls in both the House and the Senate. If he loses either one or both of those in November, as now seems likely, then his ability to do anything on his agenda, whether it's foreign policy or domestic policy, will be severely limited. So President Trump is balancing right now between achieving what he wants. As Ambassador Sullivan just said, he wants this war to continue. He wants this war to be won. But also the prospect that he might be so hamstrung in the last 2 years of his reign that he would not be able to achieve anything and might well face impeachment.
1: Since you mentioned the midterms and how that could potentially hamstring the president's ability to conduct even foreign policy, if we were 6 months from now, in a scenario, in the Iran war, similar to where we are now, and that's only one scenario among many others, one hypothesis, I recognize that. But if we were kind of where we are now in November, do you think, and the Democrats won the midterms, what would change as far as the Iran war?
0: Well, I think the Democrats, if they had control of both the House and the Senate, they would be able to choke off the funding for the war and thereby bring it to an end.
1: Ambassador, does that mean Donald Trump needs to have this wrapped up one way or another before the midterms?
2: Well, I think Donald Trump wants to have this wrapped up and be able to declare victory and walk away from the war well before the midterms. Because what is likely to happen, given the continued Strait of Hormuz closure, the likely increase in oil prices steadily until not only the strait is reopened, but until the international oil markets return to normal, is that the price of gasoline for Americans, the price of fertilizer for farmers, the price of life for Americans will continue to increase slowly. And what is interesting is the United States is probably the country that is least economically affected by this war in the entire world, because we have such a large economy and can provide a large chunk of our own energy. President Trump, if he can wrap up the war and declare victory several months before November, he may be able to pull out victories in the midterms for Republicans. The longer that the price of gasoline continues to pump up, the longer that the price of commodities grown in the United States goes up because of rising costs for production and shipping, the more likely is that Republicans will lose more seats in November. So he'd like to wrap this up quickly and be able to declare victory.
1: 60 days into this war with Iran, I'd like your assessment of how the U.S. is doing so far. And I'm just going to lay it out briefly. Some of the things that Donald Trump has framed as victories in the Iran war, here they are. The president says that the U.S. has achieved regime change in Iran because joint U.S.-Israeli attacks have killed many senior officials, starting with the late Supreme Leader Ali Khamenei. Trump says that Iran's navy has been totally destroyed, but he also stated that Iran was still firing on ships in the Strait of Hormuz just recently. The president insisted that the U.S. had total control of the skies over Iran, but last month, Tehran shot down an American jet, forcing a rescue mission, and another jet was damaged so badly that the pilots had to eject before allowing their plane to crash. Trump also says that fuel prices, you just heard about that, fuel prices will fall quickly when the fighting stops and the Strait of Hormuz reopens. But his own energy secretary warned recently that gas prices may not come back down to pre-war levels until next year. So, David Sedney, right now, 60 days in, what is your assessment of how this war has been prosecuted and how close it is to reaching the goals stated by this administration?
0: Well, as you've laid out, really across the board, those goals have really not been achieved. In terms of regime change, there's no regime change in Iran. It's still the same regime, and many analysts say it's a more hardline, more anti-U.S. Regime than there was before the killing of the former senior leader. Secondly, on their military capabilities, while President Trump has claimed they've been entirely decimated, obliterated, et cetera, in fact, Iran was continuing to be able to fire drones and ballistic missiles up until the ceasefire, and in the time since the ceasefire was put in place, is undoubtedly building its capabilities up even more. It's also not to even look at the possible assistance that Iran may be getting from Russia and China, who have a vested interest in prolonging the war and humiliating the United States. And then finally, on the issue of gas prices, given the shut-ins of oil in the Gulf, the disruption to the transportation networks, according to oil analysts, there's no way oil prices will go down to anywhere near what they were before the war in the next 6 months. So I would say across the board, President Trump has lost the facts. The problem for the American people is President Trump doesn't need to have the facts. He has been able to pull the wool over the eyes of the American people on many issues. So as Ambassador Sullivan just said, he may declare a victory even if he's lost. And then it becomes a matter of who controls the information to the American people. Do the American people believe what's actually happening, or do they believe what President Trump, the ultimate salesman, is going to try and tell them?
1: Ambassador Silliman, do you agree? I mean, the general assessment here from David Sedney is that the U.S. currently not winning the war, not checking its own boxes, not achieving what it set out to do. Do you agree with that?
2: Well, I think the problem from the very beginning is that there was not a clear strategic goal. The president has laid out, in addition to the ones that you just named, getting rid of all Iranian ballistic missiles and drones, stopping support for Iranian proxy forces, providing retribution for the thousands of Iranians who were killed by security forces during the demonstrations in Iran earlier this year. What is the actual goal? What I think is probably this biggest strategic loss in this entire war is that the Strait of Hormuz is now closed, causing economic repercussions around the world. This does not appear to have even been in the calculations of the administration, but it is now the number one goal that they are trying to accomplish. So not only have they not completely achieved any of the goals that they've laid out publicly, another goal has been added on top of that, and the Iranians have told the United States, this is going to be the goal you're going to work on, to open the Strait of Hormuz. So I think that strategically, we have gone backwards a step and have made marginal progress on the other ones. I think for the president, if he can get a deal with Tehran, which he can say is better than the deal that Barack Obama got in the JCPOA in 2015, he can self-assuredly walk away from this, declare victory, and move on to whatever is going to be next. Short of that, I think he's going to be in this for a much longer time.
1: Dave, no, you disagree, David Sedney?
0: I don't think the JCPOA and that kind of what for many Americans is irrelevant verbiage is important. What is really important to Americans is the price of gasoline. And if that price of gasoline stays high, as analysts that I have been talking with believe that it will happen regardless of when the Strait of Hormuz reopens, President Trump's going to lose the midterms. I think the odds on the prediction sites right now are increasingly in favor of that happening. And I think the chances of President Trump successfully pulling off a claim of victory when actually he has lost are diminishingly small.
1: But you say that the Iran nuclear deal the one signed by Obama more than 10 years ago is probably not relevant to Americans today. But do you agree or disagree with the prevailing view that it is relevant to Trump in the sense that it is a benchmark and he wants to do no worse than that and preferably better than that if he were to make a deal with Iran?
0: Well, it's relevant to him, but it's also, I think, of even more importance, it's relevant to the Israelis and Prime Minister Benjamin Netanyahu, who I think in many ways is Trump's biggest audience here. As long as Netanyahu thinks that Trump has done better than Obama, Trump will be able to try and sell the deal. But it's something that's, I think, not well recognized. The influence that Prime Minister Netanyahu personally has had on President Trump's evaluation of what should be the objectives in this war.
1: Yeah, we're at the 60-day mark. That forces, as we said at the top of the show, a political reckoning. It certainly raises the question of whether the war is going in the U.S.'s favor. For the moment, the momentum of this does not seem to be going in the administration's favor. But they keep arguing that give them more time and they can get to either a deal or maybe a military victory. Donald Trump saying that again just a few hours ago. That's where we are now. We're going to leave it at that for now. But I want to thank our guests, David Sedney, former U.S. Deputy Assistant Secretary of Defense, Douglas Silliman, former U.S. Ambassador to Kuwait and Iraq. Thank you very much to both of you.
3: Thank you very much.
1: And the American public was told that the war would last weeks, not months. And now, 2 months in, social media users are voicing their impatience. Here's Heidi Jo Castro.
4: The clock is ticking on what was formerly the Trump Hotel in Washington. The president sold this hotel when he was out of office, but its iconic clock tower continues to mark time as the war with Iran drags on. Democratic Senator Elizabeth Warren pointed out the costs as these hours pass, writing on X, 13 Americans have been killed and hundreds more are injured. We're spending $1 billion in taxpayer funds a day. Gas is more than $4 per gallon. This is the cost of Trump's war. Republican Senator Susan Collins emphasized the War Powers Act and its clear 60-day deadline for Congress to either authorize or end U.S. involvement in foreign hostilities. That deadline is not a suggestion, it is a requirement, she writes. And what about regular Americans? The war is unpopular, as we've told you, and on social media, many say it's also boring. People are already stopped talking about it. Another forever war loading. We were told weeks, not months. And too many wars that don't affect people severely news are making the general public exhausted. So a collective shoulder shrug when it comes to the future of Iran, but concern about high gas prices at home. That is where Americans stand 60 days in.
1: Heidi Jo Castro, thank you very much. That's all from the team here in Washington. We'll hand back to Al Jazeera's global headquarters in Doha. First, though, back to Richard Gaisford. Thank you.
5: Well, thanks, Cyril. Don't forget, wherever you are in the world, you can always watch the latest edition of This Is America, Monday to Fridays, 18:30 GMT. That is 2:30 p.m. Eastern Time here in the United States. But from here in Birmingham, Alabama, it is goodbye for now.
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7: Commercial vessels are stuck in the middle of this tit-for-tat between Iran and the U.S.
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8: Trump is skeptical of the proposals that have been put forward by the Iranians. He's made it clear about his red lines. He said Iran can't have a nuclear weapon.
6: From the heart of the story.
9: With a fragile ceasefire on the one hand and a diplomatic standoff on the other, many Iranians are uncertain about what comes next.
10: Who's really holding the cards that can end this war? Now President Donald Trump is looking for an off-ramp. Join me, Steve Clemens, every week where I'll bring you the latest analysis on the global fallout of this conflict. Pull apart fact from fiction and get to the bottom line.
6: Your weekly take on U.S. politics, the bottom line. Hard-hitting interviews.
11: Aren't you afraid that you might be one of the targets?
12: Anyone could become a target. We have seen that they have no hesitation about targeting any place.
6: Facing realities.
13: Does Qatar still trust Iran enough to mediate?
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16: 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It could be more.
6: Hear their story on Talk to Al Jazeera. Thank you.

0: I'm Sami Zeidan. This is Al Jazeera live from Doha. Coming up,
1: make a deal, but I'm not satisfied with it. So we'll see what happens.
0: The U.S. president says Iran's latest proposal to end the war is not good enough, but he prefer not to return to conflict. Plus,
2: everything I worked for is gone. All my savings is gone. Now I'm living in this school as a refugee, waiting for a meal that come once a day.
0: No homes, no livelihoods. The humanitarian disaster caused by Israel's occupation of southern Lebanon deepens. The Pentagon says it's pulling 5,000 troops out of Germany as a rift grows between Washington and Berlin. Rebels and Al-Qaeda-linked fighters seized towns in northern Mali while tightening their blockade on the capital, Bamako. Plus,
3: I'm Jonah Hull on the snowy Kazakh steppe, giving up the secrets 40 years on of the Soviet Union's nuclear tests.
0: Washington says it will not accept Iran's latest proposal to end the war. Speaking at the White House, U.S. President Donald Trump said he's not satisfied with new terms proposed by Iranian negotiators. Trump also signaled he will not seek congressional approval to continue the conflict, despite growing pressure from politicians. Our chief U.S. correspondent Alan Fisher reports from Washington, D.C.
4: A new proposal from the Iranians. The U.S. president says it's not good enough.
1: So they want to make a deal, but I'm not satisfied with it, so we'll see what happens. Iran wants to make a deal because they have no military left.
4: Donald Trump says negotiations are continuing by phone. No return to Islamabad for the moment. That's only likely to happen if a deal is imminent. But the president says one problem is it's not clear who's in charge on the other side.
1: There's tremendous discord. They're having a tremendous problem getting along with each other in Iran. The leadership is very disjointed. It's got 2 to 3 groups, maybe 4. And it's a very disjointed leadership. And with that being said, they all want to make a deal, but they're all messed up.
4: One proposal that's been reported is that the United States will end the blockade of Iranian ports. The Strait of Hormuz will be reopened. There will be then concrete discussions on extending the ceasefire indefinitely. And then and only then would Iran talk about its nuclear weapon program. That is going to be a major obstacle for Donald Trump. He has made it clear Iran must commit to not having a nuclear weapon. Not now, not ever. Trump was asked if he would seek congressional approval to continue the war. Not needed, he insists. Asked if he would go in and blast the Iranians again if there is no deal, the president says it's an option, but he would prefer to make a deal. Alan Fisher, Al Jazeera, at the White House.
0: In a moment, we'll speak to Rory Challens in Beirut. But first, let's go over to Rasul Sardar. He's in Tehran. So, Rasul, what is the Iranian position now that the U.S. has rejected the latest Iranian proposal?
5: Well, there has been a statement from Khatam al-Anbiya, joint military headquarters of Iran, which is the center that is overall seeing the war affairs, and saying that the resumption of the war between Iran and the United States is likely, and also the evidence shows the United States is not committed to any agreement or treaty. So that is the assessment and the reaction in Tehran. So the Iranians believe that they have shown enough flexibility before the war, during the negotiations, the talks, and then during the ceasefire, during the talks that were held in Islamabad, but they're saying that they haven't seen the same approach from the United States. Each time Iran is somehow easing its demands, they're saying, well, Americans are becoming more aggressive. So there are some unconfirmed reports that Iran has dropped its demand in this proposal that Trump is now rejecting. Actually, in that the proposal, there are unconfirmed reports that Iran has dropped its demands of before starting the negotiation, there should be a lifting of the blockade. Instead, Iranians are saying that we should start talking about the status of Strait of Hormuz and the sanctions relief. Then we could go to some other major issues like the nuclear files. But as of now, both sides remain far apart from each other, and Iranians are saying the American demands are not for the negotiations, but simply they're asking for a surrender, and that's not an option. And that's why now in Tehran, simply the assessment is that another round of the talk is another round of the war is highly likely, and they're saying they're preparing accordingly.
0: And the IRGC is talking about new rules for the Straits of Hormuz. What are they saying those rules are?
5: Well, for these new rules, so simply they say that the war has changed everything in the region, but particularly the Persian Gulf and the Strait of Hormuz. And now they say, well, Iran is going to keep the control over the Strait of Hormuz. So you remember during the war, before the ceasefire, so Iranians had some categorizations. The hostile countries were not allowed to pass, and then there were some friendly countries without toll fees, and then neutral countries paying the toll fees and passing. So we do not know whether that is going to be the plan or not. But in any way, what the Iranians are saying is that they're not going to give up on the Strait of Hormuz. And that is not only about the sovereignty. Iranians here are quite clear, Sami. They're saying, well, Iran's economy, even before the war, it was under heavy pressure because of the international sanctions. And now that during the war, Iran's industrial base here in Iran has been heavily damaged. So the country needs revenue resources, and it needs the economy up and run. And so the Strait of Hormuz is only the only option for them. They're quite skeptical whether the USA is going to really make any sanctions relief, whether there will be any compensations, whether the Americans are going to let Iran to open up to the world and having trade relations. So that's why this is their last resort. They need to have revenues that they can run their economy. Otherwise, after the war, 93 million people, a country that has gone through the war, a country that its industrial base has been heavily damaged. So it's going to be extremely difficult now regarding its domestic policies and also the public frustration. That's why they see this as almost a vital issue, a very essential issue, a matter of the existence. It's like a matter of survival for Iranians. And that's why they're saying, doesn't matter what, regardless of the cost, even if that's going to be another round of the war, they're ready. They're not going to give up on the Strait of Hormuz.
0: And that's Rasul Sardar for us from Tehran, the Iranian capital. A series of Israeli airstrikes has killed at least 12 people in southern Lebanon. Drones and warplanes struck several towns. The Israeli army has been carrying out those attacks despite a ceasefire announced 2 weeks ago. The health ministry says more than 2,600 people have been killed in Lebanon since March the 2nd. Let's go live to Rory Chans. He joins us from Beirut. So, are we, in effect, seeing the conflict escalate despite that label of a ceasefire being put on the situation there?
6: Sami, this ceasefire is holding in name only. Essentially, it's a diplomatic construct, and the reality is that certainly down in the south, the war continues, and in fact, as you say, it is expanding. Now, that is not the picture in Beirut, which hasn't actually been struck by Israel for about 3 weeks now, but certainly down towards the Israeli border, a very different situation. Israel has just given evacuation orders for 9 villages in the Nabatea district, saying that it's about to hit what it calls Hezbollah positions in the area. Now, these villages, they're all outside of the yellow line. That's this strip of territory in Lebanon, about 10 kilometers deep inside the Lebanese-Israeli border, which Israel has essentially self-declared as a depopulated, open-fire demolition zone. Some of these villages haven't had evacuation orders before, though one of them, Habush, was actually hit on Friday, killing 6 people, we understand. Elsewhere in the area on Friday, Israel also hit at least two other settlements. These were inside the yellow line, but they are not frontline border communities. And I think what this shows is that Israeli operations are pushing deeper and deeper into Lebanese territory. Hezbollah has said that it carried out at least 9 operations on Friday, saying that it had hit Israeli troop formations and equipment. And as you said, the Lebanese health ministry updating its death toll for this conflict so far, 2,618 people, 100 of those, it says, have died since the ceasefire took hold.
0: And Rory, as they push deeper, as you described, where's that leaving displaced communities?
6: Well, look, I mean, the numbers vary from about 1.1 million up to about 1.6 million displaced, but certainly more than a million people are now effectively homeless, or at least out of their homes. Often, when new evacuation orders are given, as I was just mentioning, those numbers swell. People try to go back to their homes after the evacuation orders pass or previous ceasefires have happened. But when they get back, many of them are finding that their homes have been demolished. And yesterday, I met one of those men at a displacement shelter here in Beirut. He used to live in America. He had properties. He had a business. And now, as you can see from this report, he's got nothing.
7: It was before dawn 2 months ago when Israel began bombing Eid al-Bazi's town. He got in his car and left Bint Jebel.
2: I don't care how tough you are, you're going to be scared. You're hearing the bombs going off and the rockets coming.
7: Eid's home and much of Bint Jebel are gone. Israel demolished it, along with other border towns and villages, inside the depopulated military zone it is occupying in southern Lebanon.
2: Everything I worked for is gone. All my savings is gone. Now I'm living in this school as a refugee, waiting for a meal to come once a day.
7: Eid now lives with 2,000 other displaced people at this Beirut college, now a makeshift shelter. Charities and NGOs provide basic food, but shelters in schools and sports halls are full. Other people are forced to live on the streets. The UN has the number of displaced in Lebanon at about 20% of the population. 1 in 5. Israel has created a humanitarian disaster and an extraordinary burden on an already weakened Lebanese state. Representatives from the International Federation of Red Cross and Red Crescent Societies have just got back from a trip to the south. Its Under Secretary General told me this acute crisis is storing up potentially bigger problems ahead.
8: The amount of people who have lost their own livelihood is so big that we will be able to see the real impact like 6 months from now, 12 months from now. And there is when you are going to see how the instability will happen in any country.
7: Eid's wish is to leave.
2: Hopefully the international community are going to open the refugee status for us to travel, because we lost everything.
7: He says he sees no future for himself in Lebanon. Rory Challens, Al Jazeera, Beirut.
0: The US State Department has approved the sale of weapons worth more than $8.6 billion to Israel, Qatar, Kuwait and the United Arab Emirates. The announcement came as the US-Israel conflict with Iran enters its 9th week, more than 3 weeks into the ceasefire. The State Department says the sales are in line with US foreign policy and national security objectives. Iran's near-total blockade of the Strait of Hormuz is just one example of its asymmetrical strategy to confronting the US. It's also deployed a swarm of small boats, the so-called Mosquito Fleet, to control the strait. Here's Julie Daiga.
9: US President Donald Trump is considering various military options to reopen the Strait of Hormuz, where Iran has imposed heavy restrictions. He's repeatedly stated US forces have destroyed most of Tehran's navy, but the threat of its so-called Mosquito Fleet remains. Iran's Revolutionary Guard possesses hundreds, if not thousands, of fast attack boats. These small vessels are equipped with machine guns, missiles, rockets and drones, and they can reach speeds of more than 200 kilometers per hour, which means they can strike and retreat swiftly. Iran operates an extensive underground network of tunnels and caves, particularly around the Strait of Hormuz. Speedboats are hidden there, as shown in this footage released by the IRGC. Now, Iran's Mosquito fleet can swarm vessels such as warships or commercial vessels located in the Strait of Hormuz. Dozens of speedboats approach the target simultaneously from different directions, overwhelming its defense systems. And we've seen that happening several times in the past few weeks. This video shows fast attack boats intercepting and seizing two container ships, accusing them of violating Iran's maritime rules. Imagine what it could achieve using dozens of these speedboats. Iran says it will maintain its control over the Strait of Hormuz until the US lifts its naval blockade, which is roughly taking place here. And it's preventing vessels from entering or leaving Iranian ports, while Washington says the blockade will only end when Tehran agrees to a deal to end the war.
0: Well, joining us here in Doha is Mohammad Al-Masri, professor at the Doha Institute for Graduate Studies. Good to have you with us. So we've gone through quite a bit of developments today. Let's start with the big headline, Donald Trump rejecting the latest proposal from Iran. Where does that leave the whole process now, then? It seems that quite often we think we might be moving a step forward, things come crashing to a halt.
10: Yeah, I mean, look, if you look back at those two lists, the American list of demands and the Iranian list of demands, you can see that the two sides are quite far apart. I haven't seen any evidence that they've been able to bridge gaps. So in some ways, it's not all that surprising that we're in this kind of holding pattern. I think a basic problem...
0: So are we heading back to conflict or into a deeper impasse?
10: Well, that remains to be seen. I think there's a significant chance that we will end up back in a kind of all-out war situation, at least for a time. I think a fundamental problem, and I said this in an earlier interview, is that the Trump administration seems to be under the impression that the Iranians are on their last legs and that they are on the verge of an oil storage disaster. Trump keeps talking about how everything's going to explode and there's going to be a catastrophe in Iran. My sense is that that is inaccurate and that the Iranians believe that they have quite a bit of time and that time actually plays into their hands. Is on their side.
0: All right, while that's going on, we have the White House officially informing Congress that the war is terminated. That's to do with the 60 days deadline. While at the same time, Donald Trump talking about the possibility of, quote, blasting the hell out of Iran and finishing them forever. How do we reconcile those two statements or positions?
10: Well, look, I don't think Donald Trump is overly concerned with whatever happens in Congress. Actually, U.S. presidents have a long history of bypassing Congress. Trump did it during his first term. Obama did it with Libya. This all started back in the 1950s. With Truman and the Korean War into Vietnam and other contexts. So I don't think he's overly concerned with that.
0: So if you see the White House statement simply as to get around any need for him to get congressional approval,
10: absolutely.
0: But the war goes on.
10: This buys him some time. I think if he gets the sense that military strikes are what is going to get the job done, then he's going to do that. I think the bigger calculation for him is what sort of benefit will additional military strikes, what kind of benefit will that produce? It didn't produce the kind of benefit that Trump thought it would during the first, 6 weeks or so.
0: So if a return to war might not serve his interests, would an impasse with oil prices going up, with midterm elections drawing closer every day, would that serve his interests or his administration's interests or the Republicans' interests anymore?
10: Well, your question underscores the quagmire that Trump is in. Going back to an all-out war is not exactly, a recipe for success, particularly given the likely Iranian response. And, Sammy, CNN just put out an investigation yesterday, showing that 16 American military bases and sites in the region were very severely damaged, to the point where most of them are not even, they're no longer usable. At the same time, this continued holding pattern is not sustainable. The economic ramifications are significant. This is an election year, to your point. Trump can't afford this politically to go on for much longer.
0: What about in terms of Iran? Can it afford an extended impasse, a war in limbo? To what I guess it comes down to, do we know to what extent the U.S. naval blockade is really hurting Iran?
10: Well, I don't think there's any question that it's hurting Iran to at least some extent, but there is some reporting suggesting that it's not hurting them the way that Trump and his administration are suggesting. One report showed, for instance, that Iran was able to bypass the American blockade to the tune of 52 ships in about 72 hours. That's according to satellite tracking data. They've developed other workarounds. I think the bigger issue is Iran has a high tolerance for pain. They've endured economic pain in the past. They've been enduring it for some time, and they view this as an existential crisis. They would much rather deal with a few months of economic pain, but then gain their sovereignty, than surrender to the Americans on terms that would cause massive state failure and perhaps collapse.
0: All right, Mohammed Al-Masri, Professor of Media Studies at the Doha Institute for Graduate Studies and Political Analyst. Thank you so much for coming into the studio.
10: Thanks.
0: U.S. Defense Secretary Pete Hegseth has ordered the withdrawal of 5,000 troops from Germany. It's part of a growing rift between Donald Trump and European nations over the Iran war. Trump had threatened the move earlier this week after sparring with German Chancellor Friedrich Merz. Merz said the Iranians were humiliating the U.S. Donald Jensen is a former U.S. diplomat to Europe. He says the withdrawal order indicates long-term changes to European security.
11: Well, we have to see how this plays out as we go ahead. Spain, of course, had a very public spat with the Washington just a week or two ago. Prime Minister Meloni in Italy, widely seen as a friend of President Trump, also was critical of the Iran war. Now, that portends further tensions down the road, and I think those will come. The reduction or repositioning, whatever you want to call it, also suggests, again, a changing U.S. strategic set of objectives, that those troops, that 5,000, part of those 5,000, can go closer to China, which the administration sees as a much greater threat than Russia at the moment. So this is, again, this is a political game, it's a contest. This is a military issue, but that's, and over the short term, not as important as the changing priorities, apparently, of the United States. The fact that Europe now is talking about a much more independent defense posture, most notably in France, but in other countries as well. And the Germans now, of course, along an ally of the United States, are talking about playing a stronger security role as well. This suggests a very different set of European security architecture than we've seen really since the end of the Cold War. And I think it's not going to be easy to go back to what existed in 2022 and 23. This is, I think, a permanent change in that security architecture. The final form we don't know yet, but certainly it portends a more transactional view by Washington of our European partners. What can they get in exchange for what the Europeans get in return? And that's a very different kind of architecture than we've seen really since the end of the Cold War, where decisions were largely made by consensus. No longer.
0: The West African regional bloc, ECOWAS, is sending its chief mediator to Mali on Monday in an effort to end the security crisis. Tuareg rebels have seized control of towns in the north, and the blockade by an Al-Qaeda-linked armed group is tightening around Bamako, all part of a series of coordinated attacks that fighters and rebels carried out last weekend. Mali's military prosecutor has opened an investigation. Several serving officers have reportedly been arrested. Nicholas Huck reports.
12: Driving into Amashesh, just 150 kilometers from the Algerian border. Inside the vehicle, a sticker of the Free Azawad Army. They are Tuareg separatists fighting for a homeland they call Azawad, a raised V for victory. They say they've just taken over the camp. Malian troops who had regrouped here have surrendered, leaving behind weapons, vehicles, a war bounty. Now the Azawad flag is raised. For them, this is more than a battlefield gain. It's a step toward a homeland they want to call their own. Allahu Akbar, Allah. This fighter says, it's a day of victory. The liberation front of the Azawad. We have taken control of Amishash. And God willing, we will go on to take Timbuktu. Amishash, Tesalit, Agelkok, and Kidal, four major armies.

0: forces, but now controlled by Tuareg separatists and Al-Qaeda fighters. And as the north shifts, pressure is tightening south. Around Bamako, Al-Qaeda-linked fighters continue to enforce a blockade, squeezing the capital and raising the stakes for what comes next.
1: Malians are not going to give up. We won't budge, we will resist until we get what we want.
2: I had to stop working to go get fuel. Like me, everyone is scared.
0: In a statement, Al-Qaeda's affiliate appears to widen its message, not just to fighters, but to political parties, soldiers, religious and traditional leaders, and civilians, asking them to unite against the military government. Al-Qaeda calling for a peaceful and inclusive transition once the junta falls. But on the outskirts of Bamako, a Russian show of force. Russian paramilitary fighters from the Africa Corps release this video. Hundreds of units of fuel escorted into the capital by Russian fighters. Not just a convoy, but a message of defiance in the face of the Al-Qaeda blockade. Silent is Mali's army, with discontent growing in the ranks. And so Russia's paramilitary forces is stepping forward, warning rebels and separatists are regrouping with a new offensive to come. A sense of fear slowly taking over the capital. Nicholas Hawk, Al Jazeera.
3: Ulf Lessing is the head of the Sahel program at the Konrad Adenauer Foundation. He joins us now from the Egyptian capital, Cairo. Good to have you with us. So I'm sure you've heard the statements by the public prosecutor saying there's evidence of collusion by military officers with the rebels and the fighters. What does that say about just how secure the authorities' control is at this point?
4: Yeah, I mean, I'm sure there's a bit of collaboration. Some officers are unhappy with the military government, and you could see it, you know, I mean, a week ago, jihadists, they killed the defense minister by a precision strike with a truck loaded with bombs. They know exactly where he was. So obviously there is some insiders, you know, providing information to them.
3: What does that say about the advance we're seeing in this assault? Will we see other towns and strongholds fall after Kidal and Tessalit now?
4: Yeah, it's quite worrisome what happens in the north. I mean, like your correspondent said, four major army camps are now gone. You know, four towns have fallen. The big test will be whether, you know, the large cities such as Timbuktu, Ngao, and Menaka in the north, whether the government is able to hold them. If they also fall, then anything might happen. Then we are back to 2012 when, you know, the same coalition of jihadists and Tuareg rebels, you know, took over the north until the French stepped in. But this time it will be very unlikely that France will come back, given the broken relationship with the military government.
3: That's the north. What about Bamako, further south? It's blockaded, it's surrounded. Are we likely to see an assault on it soon?
4: I'm not sure. I think they, you know, GNM, these jihadists linked to Al-Qaeda, don't have enough fighters to take on and control a city of 4 million. But what they're going to do is, you know, to keep attacking the airport and trying to, you know, interrupt supply routes. So the Russian managed yesterday to bring a convoy, according to video they published, but that also, you know, binds a lot of forces which they need in the north. So that's kind of the tactic they do. The jihadists trying to hassle the government, the source in the south, in Bamako, and, you know, eventually, you know, provoke protests of people getting tired of this chaos, and then they hope to get another government that might be more friendly towards them. But taking over the capital directly, the jihadists, they can't.
3: Is ECOWAS likely to get involved? You know, an envoy is heading there on Monday.
4: I don't think it's the time for diplomacy, because the Tuareg rebels and the jihadists, they think they have momentum, and they will press on the advantage. And also the military government, I mean, all their reputation is built on an, you know, alleged strength, so they can't show any weakness by negotiating. They need to show the Russians that they're still in charge. So it's good that there is an attempt to bring people together, but right now it's not yet the time for talks.
3: To who can the government perhaps turn to at this

0: point, you said it's unlikely we'll see a French intervention. Some of the Africa Corps Russian units we've seen withdraw from some of these towns which have fallen. Do they have other options? Do the military authorities have other options?
1: No, not really. They bought drones from Turkey, but Turkey has a policy of not getting involved in fighting rebels. They just provide drone operators. I think the Russians, they will do the maximum because it's humiliating what's happening in the north. They're being forced out, and now they have to show that they can defend the capital. So that's the only option Mali has, and the Russians say they also have to prove that they are worth their money.
0: Now, the Kremlin did say the Russian forces will stay in Mali. How effective are they, though?
1: Yeah, not really. They promised a lot, and that gave Mali confidence to basically break with Europe, kick out the UN peacekeeping mission, hoping that the Russians will sort it out. But we can see they're really stretched. They maybe have a third of the manpower, the boots on the ground, which the French had, maybe 1,500 to 2,000. The French had more than 5,000. So it's limited what they can do in a vast country such as Mali. And all they can hope now is to defend the capital, I think.
0: How do you read the Western, particularly the US position on this, as I guess the West is watching a Russian-backed authority come under fire from the FLA and Al-Qaeda-linked groups?
1: Yeah, I mean, Europe is kind of, the relationship is broken. The U.S. recently reached out to the Malian military government. There were a couple of envoys, talk of a counter-terrorism assistance. You know, that might lead to something, I hope. I mean, the Americans could be useful in providing intelligence to help identify where the jihadists are. But I think they're not concerned under Trump what the Russians are doing. They're probably more concerned that the whole region might, collapse as, jihadists, they're expanding in so many countries of the region, Nigeria, Burkina Faso, Benin, Niger, it's pretty much everywhere.
0: And on that point, how much of a risk is there that we could see other armed groups in the region boosted by this offensive that's going on by armed groups in Mali?
1: Yeah, I mean, gives other people idea. We already had in Niger's capital, Niamey, in the end of January, we had an attack on the airport by Islamic State. And Islamic State is now trying to take over the northern city in Mali of Menaka. So it creates a vacuum, the retreat of the Russians, and others get ideas. And I mean, the worst case scenario would be if the northern Mali becomes again this retreat base for jihadists, smugglers, or, however you want to call them, which say then, it's the base to expand in the region. So that's really the nightmare scenario right now unfolding.
0: All right, we'll leave it there. Thanks so much for your analysis, Ulf Lessing from the Sahel program of the Konrad Adenauer Foundation, joining us from Cairo. The Democratic Republic of Congo's former president, Joseph Kabila, has condemned new sanctions imposed on him by the United States. Now, Kabila says the measures are unjustified and politically motivated. On Thursday, the US accused Kabila of supporting the Rwandan-backed M23 rebel group. Washington says he provided funding to the group, encouraged army defections, and plotted attacks from abroad. Kabila denies the accusations. The DRC government has welcomed the sanctions as, quote, an important step in the fight against impunity. Kabila served as president from 2001 to 2019. You're watching Al Jazeera. A reminder now of our top stories. Washington says it will not accept Tehran's latest proposal to end the war. Speaking at the White House, US President Donald Trump said he's not satisfied with the negotiators' new terms. U.S. Defense Secretary Pete Hegseth has ordered the withdrawal of 5,000 troops from Germany. Trump threatened the move earlier this week after Chancellor Friedrich Merz said Iranians were humiliating the U.S. A series of Israeli airstrikes has killed at least 12 people in southern Lebanon. Israel has issued forced evacuation orders for 15 more villages. That's despite there being a ceasefire. The Israeli army is also expanding its occupation of southern Lebanon. Hezbollah says it's responding by targeting Israeli troops in Lebanese territory. Obaid Ahito reports from the city of Tyre.
2: Another deadly day in Lebanon. On Friday, at least a half a dozen attacks around the southern parts of the country, targeting different kinds of infrastructure, buildings. Women and children were also killed and injured in those attacks. For Hezbollah, they carried out 9 military operations targeting Israeli troops within Lebanese territory, as well as carrying out some attacks across the blue line into northern Israel. The situation here, despite an ongoing ceasefire, remains quite tense. This evening, we've heard intermittent explosions for the last several hours, and this is a huge risk for people who have returned. Tens of thousands of Lebanese people who were displaced from their homes are now back in southern Lebanon, facing this very difficult reality that the war isn't over, the violence is ongoing, and they may be a potential target in this exchange of fire that continues between Hezbollah and Israel. Politicians are now also, including Nabih Berri, the Speaker of Parliament, saying that talks with Israel are irrelevant if these kinds of attacks are going to continue. Obaid Ahito, Al Jazeera, southern Lebanon.
0: Israel has received 250 Indian nationals who they say are descendants of a biblical tribe. It's part of an ongoing government effort to increase Jewish migration to Israel. But as Noor Audeh reports, official data suggests those efforts are failing.
3: Songs and celebration aboard a plane heading to Israel, carrying Indian families who say they descend from a lost biblical tribe, warmly received at Tel Aviv's Ben-Gurion Airport. Their arrival follows a decision by the government in November 2025 to bring all 6,000 members of the community to Israel. They will have to convert to Judaism to become citizens. Not all immigrants receive such a reception. Over the years, thousands of African asylum seekers have faced detention, rejection, and public backlash in Israel. The government has even offered them money to repatriate. Israel has long sought ways to boost Jewish migration to maintain a Jewish majority population. Recent data is giving officials reasons to worry. According to the Central Bureau of Statistics, Israel currently has a negative migration balance. Over the past year, 79,000 Jewish Israelis left and only 25,000 Jewish immigrants arrived. This negative trend has reached new records since the current right-wing government took office, a trend that challenges the sharp shift in Israeli society that supports wars and land grabs as the path to security. Noor Audeh, Al Jazeera.
0: The closure of the Strait of Hormuz has choked global supplies of urea, a common fertilizer used worldwide. In the US, farmers are warning high fertilizer and fuel prices are threatening their livelihoods. Heidi Jo Castro has their story from Virginia.
4: You can't control the weather when you're farming, nor can you control the war. Joe Gray in Virginia can only deal with the consequences.
5: If you want to know what it looks like spending an astronomical amount of money at one time, here it goes.
4: The price of fertilizer has jumped 50% for American farmers since a key component for its production, urea, has been choked in the Strait of Hormuz. Fuel prices are also at a historic high, costing Gray about $100 an hour just to run this tractor.
5: For my bottom line, I'll tell you it, I don't know, it's very uncertain. There it is. There's a corn seed.
4: Gray is counting on a bountiful corn harvest this summer to stay in business.
5: Hopefully in about 2 weeks, you'll have a nice little shoot coming up.
4: He voted for Trump, but now says he blames the president for breaking a promise to stay out of new wars.
5: Don't want to call my president a liar, but it sure is far from the truth of what he's doing because we are starting a war. What seems unnecessary.
4: A few counties over, a dairy farm is also feeling the war's strain. The average dairy cow eats 50 kilos of feed each day. So for these 300 cows on this farm, that's 15,000 kilos of feed daily. Now, the hunger of these girls never changes. What does change is the cost of growing their food. Keeping the cows fed has kept Brandon Moyer's family busy for five generations. Their farm is the oldest family dairy in Virginia. Now they're paying more to grow the corn and alfalfa that make up the cow's feed.
6: There's down times and up times, and gotta go with the ebb and flow.
4: Moyer says the Iranian regime had to pay consequences for threatening the U.S., but he hopes the war ends and the strait opens. And now, rather than just hoping for rain and sunshine, American farmers are also hoping for a deal to end the war. Heidi Jo Castro, Amelia County, Virginia.
0: Spirit Airlines has gone out of business after 34 years operating in the U.S. The low-cost carrier has now cancelled all flights as it begins what it called an orderly wind-down of operations. The company said customers can expect refunds. The shutdown was expected after Friday came and went without a needed government bailout. The airline said skyrocketing jet fuel prices since the start of the Iran war had left it with no alternative but to close. As both the Trump administration and Russia consider the possibility of resuming nuclear testing, Kazakhstan is pressing ahead with plans to construct its first nuclear reactor. The country is shaped by the enduring effects of Soviet-era atomic experiments. And as Jonah Hall explains, its complex history with nuclear power has made the proposal highly controversial.
7: Across the frozen plains of the world's ninth largest country are secrets hidden by the Soviet Union for 40 years. The still radioactive remnants of Cold War nuclear tests, like this iced over body of toxic water known as Atomic Lake.
8: So how dangerous is the radiation here for us, for our health?
7: Guide Amir explains.
9: It's very dangerous because we have a gamma radiation. Yeah. It's maybe 10 times higher than normal level. You can stay here by this special suit and masks, maybe half hour.
8: We better get on with it then.
7: Between 1949 and 1989, the Soviet Union carried out 456 nuclear test explosions in this area. More than 100 of them were atmospheric blasts. That's bombs detonated in the air, creating an enormous fireball and mushroom cloud. The rest were detonated deep underground. The largest of them all was a 400 kiloton thermonuclear device. That's 25 times the size of the bomb dropped on the Japanese city of Hiroshima. The legacy of those blasts remains almost four decades later. It can be seen in the nuclear arsenal that underpins Russia's modern military might, and in the now aging activists who fought to end the nuclear tests as Kazakhstan won its post-Soviet independence.
10: Even today, we still do not know how many people died in Kazakhstan because of the tests. It was top secret and hidden from the world. But during the perestroika reforms, when free speech appeared, people began to talk. Our leader said that the suffering must stop. And this became the moment that awakened the entire people of Kazakhstan.
7: For the people of Kazakhstan today, a new era of nuclear technology beckons after nuclear power was approved in a nationwide referendum. It may help restore life to the rural steppe where nuclear dust once filled the air, but it comes with a warning from the past.
10: The new generation must educate themselves about the dangers of nuclear power. The tragedy of Chernobyl, for example, was a long time ago, and it is our job to remind them.
7: It is a caution that lingers on the winter shores of Atomic Lake. Jonah Hull, Al Jazeera, Kazakhstan.
0: South Korea is stepping up its shift to renewable energy, driven by the restrictions on energy shipments from the Strait of Hormuz. Under a solar income initiative, profits from solar power generation are distributed to households. But at the same time, the government has lifted caps on coal plants, a temporary move. Critics say could undermine efforts to move to green energy. Barnaby Lowe reports from the solar-powered village of Guiyang.

0: This is lunch, every day, in the village of Guyang in South Korea. Neighbors preparing and sharing a meal together in a newly renovated cafeteria. All paid for by a community venture. In 2022, Guyang was selected for a pilot program that was part of the government's push for renewable energy. People have formed a cooperative and invested in these solar panels using state financing. Now, they're collectively making more than $6,000 per month in profit from solar power generation, all of which goes towards welfare programs.
1: If you distribute the cash, people will start having different opinions. Newcomers might also get treated differently. But because everything is done collectively, none of that happens.
0: They've used the money to build sports facilities as well and to buy a van that takes people to the main town. But the village's chief says nothing is more important than contributing to the transition away from fossil fuels.
2: The ongoing conflict in the Middle East has had a serious economic impact on all of us. So this project and the potential to expand it further has made us realize its importance even more.
0: It's also prompted the government to accelerate its renewable energy goals.
3: The government had initially planned to build small-scale solar farms like this in 170 villages, but seeing as how a geopolitical conflict thousands of kilometers away can affect energy supplies at home, it's now aiming for 500 installations by the end of the year and 2,500 by 2030.
0: But at the same time, South Korea is reverting to coal in response to the threat of an energy crisis. It's lifted limits on coal power generation and delayed the shutdown of plants. Activists say Seoul has been slow to phase out coal, even before the war in the Middle East, and that this coal plant, which went online just last year, is a testament.
4: The government's approach is more likely to make the situation worse and create a vicious cycle. I think our energy policy may be heading in the wrong direction.
0: The government says it may keep 21 coal plants running for emergency purposes, but has pledged to shut down 40 others by 2040 and insists it's committed to fully transitioning to renewables. Barnaby Lo, Al Jazeera, Guyang Village, South Korea.
5: The head of Iran's Football Federation says there are many issues to discuss after he was denied entry to Canada ahead of FIFA's annual congress in Vancouver. Mehdi Taj and the Iranian delegation were detained for 2 hours at Toronto's international airport. The incident comes just weeks before the World Cup, hosted jointly by the US, Canada and Mexico.
6: They came and said that their exact question was whether we were affiliated with the Islamic Revolutionary Guard. We said that in Iran, 90 million people are IRGC. They said that under our laws, Article 17 or 179, not sure, this institution is recognized and is considered as a terrorist organization. They did not officially deport us. There is nothing labeled as deportation in our file, but in practice, it was like that. We returned on our own, went back to Istanbul, and again, about 10 hours' flight.
5: Cuba has denounced new U.S. sanctions imposed on Friday. They target several sectors, including energy, defense, and mining. In a social media post, Foreign Minister Bruno Rodriguez said, Cuba firmly rejects the unilateral coercive measures adopted by the U.S. government. He went on to say the sanctions demonstrate an intention to impose, once again, collective punishment on the Cuban people. The minister's statements came as Cubans marched on the American embassy in Havana on May Day, promising to defend the homeland. Ed Augustin reports from Havana.
7: They began marching before dawn. Cuban President Miguel Díaz-Canel and thousands of others walked from various points of the capital before converging outside the US Embassy. Labor Day in Cuba is always a spectacle, a mix of government supporters, people pressured to go, and others just keen for a day out. Back when Fidel Castro was president, according to the Communist Party, more than 1 million people would turn out in Revolution Square. The crowd stretched for miles.
8: In the past, many hundreds of thousands of Cubans attended May Day celebrations in Havana. But this year, there are far fewer Cubans attending. The government's lost popularity. And on the other hand, the US oil blockade means it's much, much harder for people to reach this event.
9: The cumulative material and financial costs amounts to billions of dollars and constitutes the main obstacle to the country's development. The human suffering caused, now exacerbated by the energy blockade, is impossible to quantify.
7: US President Donald Trump said in March that after Iran, Cuba is next.
10: I do believe I'll be the honor of having the honor of taking Cuba. Whether I free it, take it, I think I could do anything I want with it. You want to know the truth?
7: In response to multiple threats, organizers handed out T-shirts with this year's slogan, Cuba defends itself.
11: If the U.S. invades tomorrow, I'll fight with all my strength to defend everybody around me, my country, my revolution.
7: This year, the Communist Party also ran a campaign to gather millions of signatures, not to support the government, but to support the homeland. It was the first Labor Day rally for Fernanda Ramos.
12: I've come to march for the 1st of May and to defend my country.
7: The Cuban government and the Trump administration are currently engaged in talks. The State Department has said Cuba must be made more dependent on the United States. As leverage, a deadly oil blockade, now entering its fourth month. For Vivian Contreras, the fault lines of race, class, and empire this May Day are sharper than ever.
4: We're in danger. There's no doubt about it. But Cuba won't be taken easily. This isn't a country where you can come and tell us what to do.
7: The U.S. Charge d'Affaires in Havana has said the regime will fall this year. On Friday, Washington announced more sweeping sanctions on the island nation. Over a century after U.S. troops first occupied this land, two opposing visions continue to play out. National sovereignty versus foreign domination. Ed Augustin, Al Jazeera, Havana.
5: The historic trade deal between the European Union and the South American Mercosur trade bloc has provisionally come into effect. The deal creates one of the world's biggest free trade zones. Coffee producers are some of those hoping the deal will be a major boost. And in Brazil, coffee is big business. Monica Yanakiev has more from Coffee Valley in Rio de Janeiro State.
13: This plantation was built in the 1800s when Brazil became a leading coffee producer. At one point, 40% of the world's coffee came from this valley, much of it picked by enslaved African people. Production here stopped after slavery was abolished, only resuming 8 years ago when the estate was restored, its slave quarters now a museum. Brazil produces one of every three cups of coffee worldwide, but since it mainly exports raw beans like these, the biggest profits from roasting, processing, and branding are made in other countries. Coffee producers say they are hoping this may change as the trade agreement between the European Union and Mercosur comes into effect, with 27 EU members on one side and Brazil, Argentina, Paraguay, and Uruguay on the other.
14: Today, one of the largest exporters of processed coffee is Germany. It buys green coffee beans from Brazil and other producers to be roasted and re-exported to the European market.
13: Europe imposes no tariff on the raw beans it imports from Brazil, but roasted beans are taxed at 7.5% and soluble, known as instant coffee, at 9%. These tariffs are expected to be eliminated over the next 4 years, which could better position Brazil to export those products.
15: The EU is our second largest market, responsible for 20% of all soluble coffee we sell abroad. Starting May the 1st, the tariffs they impose on our exports will be reduced by 1.8% every year until they are zeroed. That'll make us more competitive and should attract more investments.
13: Farms like this one in Brazil's Coffee Valley say they could also benefit from the agreement because it brings stability to the industry. Especially after U.S. President Donald Trump threatened to impose 50% tariffs on all imports from Brazil. But Brazilian coffee producers are also aware that they will have to meet higher standards, especially environmental ones, if they want to secure access to European markets. Monica Yanakiev, Al Jazeera,

0: Coffee Valley, Brazil.
1: They're one of New Zealand's national symbols, but have long been endangered. Now, the kiwi, a flightless nocturnal bird, has returned to the capital, Wellington, after a 150-year absence. And it's all thanks to a citizen-led campaign, as Perry Wilton explains.
2: The people of Aotearoa, New Zealand, might call themselves Kiwis, but these are the first real Kiwi to set foot in the country's parliament.
3: This is the first time that Kiwi have been able to come into Te Whare Paremata. And I wanted to acknowledge the Speaker, Jerry Brownlee, for endorsing and permitting and encouraging this occasion. Absolutely fantastic.
2: They're nocturnal, but the bright lights on these birds highlight a major conservation success story. While kiwi are the national bird, they're among New Zealand's most endangered species. They are featured in books, logos, and advertisements, but few people in Wellington have ever seen one in the wild. For more than a century, they were extinct in the capital until conservationists started reintroducing them.
4: Is the mission to restore our icon, our taonga, treasure, to the hills of our capital city, Wellington. It's nearly a decade old. Kiwi have been extinct on those hills for around 150 years. They're now back, and they're not just back, but they're thriving.
2: This celebration was held for these seven birds, who bring the number of kiwi returned to Wellington to 250. The Capital Kiwi Project is one of many community-led efforts to bring New Zealand's native birds back from the brink of extinction. The government estimates 80% of its bird species are currently threatened or at risk.
4: We decided as Wellingtonians that that wasn't right and they deserve to be brought back home, so we got on with it.
2: While it's thought 12 million kiwi lived in New Zealand before humans, there are only about 70,000 left, the population dropping 2% each year. A lot of pressure for these little birds to turn the trend around and boost the number of kiwi in New Zealand's capital. Perry Wilton, Al Jazeera.
1: 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So stay with us here on Al Jazeera.
5: Hearing the facts.
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5: Asking questions.
7: How much damage can this conflict really inflict on the global economy?
5: Reporting from the action.
8: This is the third time the Israeli military has targeted an area outside Hezbollah's traditional strongholds.
5: With the latest global news and insightful documentaries, Al Jazeera's teams across the world bring you closer to the heart of the story.
9: On Counting the Cost. 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The Iran conflict is threatening energy security and shifting markets. So is the global energy order being reshaped, or will the war accelerate a move to renewables? Counting the Cost on Al Jazeera.
10: Come in, sit down. This is a masterclass in how to be a colonizer.
11: Religion was a means of empire building for the Spanish Empire.
12: Certainly wanted money, but they really believed, just as it happened in the Crusades, they were bringing light to the people.
13: Ideology in particular was one of religious warfare.
14: Take a look inside the colonial playbook.
12: Sacred scripts of any civilization were lost.
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14: Al Jazeera Untangles, Episode 3, Spain, Sword and Cross.

0: Hello, I'm Sami Zeidan. This is Al Jazeera live from Doha with continuing coverage of the ceasefires in Iran and Lebanon. Coming up this hour.
1: They want to make a deal, but I'm not satisfied with it, so we'll see what happens.
0: The US president says Iran's latest proposal to end the war is not good enough, but he'd prefer not to return to conflict either. Plus,
2: everything I worked for is gone. All my savings is gone. Now I'm living in this school as a refugee, waiting for a meal that come once a day.
0: No homes, no livelihoods. The humanitarian disaster caused by Israel's occupation of southern Lebanon. The Pentagon says it's pulling 5,000 troops out of Germany as a rift grows between Washington and Berlin. Rebels and Al-Qaeda-linked fighters seized towns in northern Mali while tightening their blockade on the capital, Bamako. And
3: I'm Jonah Hull on the snowy Kazakh steppe, giving up the secrets 40 years on of the Soviet Union's nuclear tests.
0: Washington says it cannot accept Iran's latest proposal to end the war. Speaking at the White House, U.S. President Donald Trump said he's not satisfied with new terms proposed by Iranian negotiators. Trump also signaled he'll not seek congressional approval to continue the conflict, despite growing pressure from politicians. Our chief U.S. correspondent, Alan Fisher, reports from Washington, D.C.
4: A new proposal from the Iranians, the U.S. president says, it's not good enough.
1: So they want to make a deal, but I'm not satisfied with it, so we'll see what happens. Iran wants to make a deal because they have no military left.
4: Donald Trump says negotiations are continuing by phone. No return to Islamabad for the moment. That's only likely to happen if a deal is imminent. But the president says one problem is it's not clear who's in charge on the other side.
1: There's tremendous discord. They're having a tremendous problem getting along with each other in Iran. The leadership is very disjointed. It's got 2 to 3 groups, maybe 4. And it's a very disjointed leadership. And with that being said, they all want to make a deal, but they're all messed up.
4: One proposal that's been reported is that the United States will end the blockade of Iranian ports. The Strait of Hormuz will be reopened. There will be then concrete discussions on extending the ceasefire indefinitely. And then and only then would Iran talk about its nuclear weapon program. That is going to be a major obstacle for Donald Trump. He has made it clear Iran must commit to not having a nuclear weapon. Not now, not ever. Trump was asked if he would seek congressional approval to continue the war. Not needed, he insists. Asked if he would go in and blast the Iranians again if there is no deal, the president says it's an option, but he would prefer to make a deal. Alan Fisher, Al Jazeera, at the White House.
0: Earlier we spoke to Al Jazeera's Rasul Sardar, who's been following the latest developments in Tehran.
5: There has been a statement from Khatam al-Anbiya, Joint Military Headquarters of Iran, which is the center that is overall seeing the war affairs, and saying that the resumption of the war between Iran and the United States is likely, and also the evidence shows the United States is not committed to any agreement or treaty. So that is the assessment and the reaction in Tehran. So the Iranians believe that they have shown enough flexibility before the war, during the negotiations, the talks, and then during the ceasefire, during the talks that were held in Islamabad, but they're saying that they haven't seen the same approach from the United States. Each time Iran is somehow easing its demands, they're saying, well, Americans are becoming more aggressive. So there are some unconfirmed reports that Iran has dropped its demand in this proposal that Trump is now rejecting. Actually, in that the proposal, there are unconfirmed reports that Iran has dropped its demands of before starting the negotiation, there should be a lifting of the blockade. Instead, Iranians are saying that we should start talking about the status of Strait of Hormuz and the sanctions relief, then we could go to some other major issues like the nuclear files. But as of now, both sides remain far apart from each other, and Iranians are saying with the American demands are not for the negotiations, but simply they're asking for a surrender, and that's not an option. And that's why now in Tehran, simply the assessment is that another round of the talk is another round of the war is highly likely, and they're saying they're preparing accordingly.
0: And the IRGC is talking about new rules for the Straits of Hormuz. What are they saying those rules are?
5: For these new rules, so simply they say that the war has changed everything.

0: the region, but particularly the Persian Gulf and Strait of Hormuz. And now the same, while Iran is going to keep the control over the Strait of Hormuz. So you remember during the war, before the ceasefire, so Iranians had some categorizations. The hostile countries were not allowed to pass, and then there were some friendly countries without toll fees, and then neutral countries paying the toll fees and passing. So we do not know whether that is going to be the plan or not, but in any way, what the Iranians are saying is that they're not going to give up on the Strait of Hormuz. And that is not only about the sovereignty. Iranians here are quite clear, Sami. They're saying, well, Iran's economy, even before the war, it was under heavy pressure because of the international sanctions. And now that during the war, Iran's industrial base here in Iran has been heavily damaged. So the country needs revenue resources and it needs the economy up and run. And so the Strait of Hormuz is only the only option for them.
1: Well, joining us here in the studio is Mohammed Al-Masri, professor at the Doha Institute for Graduate Studies. Good to have you with us. So, Mohammed, where do things stand now that Donald Trump has rejected the latest Iranian proposal?
2: We're in the same holding pattern that we've been in for some time. And I think, the Trump administration seems to be under the impression that it's a matter of days before the Iranians basically have to capitulate. Because they're on the verge of some sort of oil storage crisis, oil storage catastrophe.
1: Is that the way we think things are heading, given the statement we heard from the IRGC saying they sound pretty confident? We're introducing new rules, they say, in the Strait of Hormuz.
2: Yeah, I don't think so. Sources on the ground in Iran are saying that the Iranians are confident that they have some time. They have workarounds. They've been very creative, kind of working around problems that have resulted from the American blockade. So I think the Iranians feel like time is on their side. And so if Trump is counting on an Iranian capitulation, I think that would be a miscalculation. And so really we're in this kind of staring contest. And it's a matter of who is going to blink first. And it's an open question right now as to who that will be.
1: And there's talk on the U.S. side, where reports talk about a maritime freedom construct. Is the U.S. plan coming together to try and manage the Strait of Hormuz away from Iranian control?
2: Well, they've been talking about this for some time. It depends on what you mean by coming together. My sense is that this is something that would take a long time to put together, and it would be very difficult. Iran has leverage over the Strait of Hormuz. It can exercise control over the Strait of Hormuz.
1: So the idea of U.S. military escorting ships in and out, not something you think we're going to see anytime soon?
2: I don't think so. I think it would be very difficult. Iran is so close to the Strait, and they have so many tools at their disposal to disrupt and to exercise some form of control. I just don't know that the Trump plan is going to work. I'm going to remain skeptical until I see that. The larger issue here is, to your point, what Rasul, your correspondent in Tehran, was saying, what are the Iranians going to do with the Strait going forward? Are they going to insist on a tolling system? That's a major question, because clearly that's not acceptable to the Americans nor to the Europeans and Gulf countries and to much of the world. But if the Iranians are adamant about it, and they have several economic demands in their list of 10 items, they want reparations, they want assets to be unfrozen, they want sanctions relief, and they want this tolling system. If they're adamant, then push is going to come to shove at some point.
1: Mm. And as we talk here today, we've been also reporting the withdrawal of U.S. troops from Germany, which begs the question of how is this conflict, and as it drags on, how is it impacting the U.S. alliances? This war began with the U.S. demanding, one of the demands was to disrupt Iran's alliances in the region, and now we're seeing the withdrawal of U.S. troops from some parts of Europe.

0: We're seeing tension rise between the US and some of its allies over this war. Exchange of tough words with the German Chancellor. Even some of the regional alliances coming under strain with the withdrawal of the UAE from OPEC, right? What does this add up to?
1: Well, it's a big mess is what it is. And, you know, there are a lot of U.S. allies who are very disappointed and angry that the U.S. took this action against their advice, including in Europe and in the Gulf. And I thought it was interesting, the German chancellor saying that the U.S. is being humiliated. There's a really, you know, unprecedented remarks for a German chancellor to say that about a sitting U.S. President and a U.S. administration. And so tensions are high. And I think it underscores the urgency. Trump really has to find a way out of this quagmire. I don't think the current stalemate is sustainable over the long term. But for months and probably years to come, we will continue to see the after effects of all of this. You mentioned the realignments. It's probably best to leave that for another day, because that there requires a lot of sort of unpacking there.
0: All right. Thank you so much, Mohammed Al-Masri, Professor of Media Studies at the Doha Institute for Graduate Studies. Thank you for joining us here in the studio.
1: Thanks.

0: All right. Now, a series of Israeli airstrikes have killed at least 12 people in southern Lebanon. Drones and warplanes struck several towns. The Israeli army has been carrying out attacks despite a ceasefire announced 2 weeks ago. The health ministry says more than 2,600 people have been killed since March the 2nd in Lebanon. Let's go live to Rory Challens, who's in Beirut for us. So, Rory, despite Donald Trump's announcing a ceasefire forbidding Israel, I think was the word he used, are we seeing in effect that this ceasefire is in name only?
1: It's a diplomatic construct, this ceasefire. The reality is that the war goes on, particularly down in the south, and actually the war is expanding. It's a different situation here in Beirut, though you might be able to hear, if I'm quiet just for a second, there is a drone, an Israeli spy drone. You might be able to pick it up on the microphone. It's up in the sky. It's been flying around for about the last hour and a half or so. So the Israelis are still watching. That threat hasn't gone away in Beirut. Down south, though, the threat is not just in the background. It's very, very real. The Israelis have just issued evacuation orders for 9 villages, saying that they are going to target Hezbollah sites in the areas. Now, those villages are in the Nabatir area. This is just outside the yellow line. The yellow line is a strip of territory, Lebanese ground, that is north of the Israeli border. The Israelis have essentially declared that a depopulated, open fire demolition zone. Some of these villages, they haven't had evacuation orders before, though one of them, Habush, was actually hit on Friday, killing 6 people. 2 other communities, at least, were struck by the Israelis on Friday. Those are inside the yellow line, but they're still not frontline border communities. And this shows that the Israeli area of occupation, the Israeli area of operations, is pushing deeper and deeper into Lebanese territory. Now, Hezbollah has said that on Friday it's carried out 9 operations against Israeli forces, saying that it was targeting Israeli troop formations and equipment. The Lebanese Health Ministry says that 2,618 people have now died since the war began. 100 of those, it says, have been killed since the ceasefire took place.
0: And Rory, as that occupation pushes deeper, what is that doing to communities?
1: I mean, the numbers are extraordinary, Sammy, considering the size of this country, the size of the population.

0: information. The numbers vary, but we're hearing from 1.1 up to 1.6 million people have been displaced. Certainly, it's in excess of 1 million. And many of these people have been forced repeatedly from their homes. Sometimes they try to go back after those evacuation orders lift. Sometimes in previous ceasefires, they've gone back. But what they find often is that their homes have been demolished, reduced to rubble. Yesterday at a shelter here in Beirut, I was speaking to one man who had come from the south, and he was telling me just this story. He had lived in the US before, but for the last decade, he's been building his life here in Lebanon, down in the south. He had properties, he had a business, and now it's all gone, as you can see in this report.
1: It was before dawn 2 months ago when Israel began bombing Eyed al-Bazi's town. He got in his car and left Bint Jebel.
2: I don't care how tough you are, you're going to be scared. You're hearing the bombs going off and the rockets coming.
1: Eyed's home and much of Bint Jebel are gone. Israel demolished it, along with other border towns and villages, inside the depopulated military zone it is occupying in southern Lebanon.
2: Everything I worked for is gone. All my savings is gone. Now I'm living in this school as a refugee, waiting for a meal to come once a day.
1: Eyed now lives with 2,000 other displaced people at this Beirut college, now a makeshift shelter. Charities and NGOs provide basic food, but shelters in schools and sports halls are full. Other people are forced to live on the streets. The UN has the number of displaced in Lebanon at about 20% of the population. One in five. Israel has created a humanitarian disaster and an extraordinary burden on an already weakened Lebanese state. Representatives from the International Federation of Red Cross and Red Crescent Societies have just got back from a trip to the south. Its Under Secretary General told me this acute crisis is storing up potentially bigger problems ahead.
3: The amount of people who have lost their own livelihood is so big that we will be able to see the real impact like 6 months from now. 12 months from now. And there is when you are going to see how the instability will happen in any country.
1: Eyed's wish is to leave.
2: Hopefully the international community are going to open the refugee status for us to travel, because we lost everything.
1: He says he sees no future for himself in Lebanon. Rory Challens, Al Jazeera, Beirut.
4: Nahed El-Khalouf is Country Director for Lebanon at Humanity and Inclusion. She joins us now from Beirut. Good to have you with us. So we saw in the report there people going in different directions once they're displaced from their homes. Where do the majority end up? In other people's homes, in schools, or simply in the streets?
5: Good morning, and thank you for hosting me. The conflict has led to the displacement of more than 1 million. The majority of the displaced persons are residing inside the communities, in rented houses with hosting families, or even in the streets, in their cars, in public parks as well. 120,000, as per the figures of yesterday, are staying in collective shelters, and the Beirut and Mount Lebanon are considered the regions that are hosting the majority of the collective shelters where the displaced persons are residing.
4: What sort of needs are not being addressed given the huge chunk of population? I think you said over 1 million that's been displaced.
5: Yes, I mean, there is definitely the visible reality of a humanitarian crisis, and the needs are very important and significant at the moment for the displaced persons. They definitely require assistance to access food, water, clean water, sanitation facilities, medical care, medication, and for groups like persons with disabilities, they require to access as well mobility devices. These are daily needs that they need to continue to access in their displacement settings. Education has been interrupted as well for children. There is an estimation of 370,000 children

0: are among the displaced persons, of whom 45,000 are accommodated in the shelters. They have seen their education interrupted. It is important to highlight and to mention that with the displacement and sometimes the repeated displacement, people have been exposed to distress and trauma. So they require as well access to psychological and mental health services. It is the needs are very high, and I would like to highlight that with these high needs, it is important to continue the response to the needs of the displaced population. However, the funding is reduced, and this may impact the continuity of the services to the population.
1: And as our reporter was talking about a few minutes ago, that we're seeing the Israeli occupation push deeper. We're seeing more Israeli forced evacuation orders. How concerned are you that this is producing sort of longer-term demographic changes, shifts of people towards particular areas?
0: Well, we are now 2 months since the conflict has begun on the 2nd of March, and this is a prolonged displacement. After the announcement of the ceasefire, some families have returned to their homes, but the situation is not conducive for them to stay there. With the demolished houses, unavailable services, key services and critical services, but also contamination. Basically, they are leaving their houses, and we have observed an increase again in the number of people who are staying in the shelters. These numbers have decreased in the past few days after the announcement of the ceasefire, but they are increasing again, which indicates that persons, especially in the south of Lebanon, continue to flee and to displace, and whether to the previous displacement settings or to new locations.
1: All right, thank you very much. Nahed Al-Khalouf, Country Director for Humanity and Inclusion, thank you so much for joining us. Israel has received 250 Indian nationals who they say are descendants of a biblical tribe. It's part of ongoing government efforts to increase Jewish migration to Israel. But as Noor Aoudeh reports, official data suggests those efforts are failing.
2: Songs and celebration aboard a plane heading to Israel, carrying Indian families who say they descend from a lost biblical tribe, warmly received at Tel Aviv's Ben-Gurion Airport. Their arrival follows a decision by the government in November 2025 to bring all 6,000 members of the community to Israel. They will have to convert to Judaism to become citizens. Not all immigrants receive such a reception. Over the years, thousands of African asylum seekers have faced detention, rejection, and public backlash in Israel. The government has even offered them money to repatriate. Israel has long sought ways to boost Jewish migration to maintain a Jewish majority population. Recent data is giving officials reasons to worry. According to the Central Bureau of Statistics, Israel currently has a negative migration balance. Over the past year, 79,000 Jewish Israelis left, and only 25,000 Jewish immigrants arrived. This negative trend has reached new records since the current right-wing government took office, a trend that challenges the sharp shift in Israeli society that supports wars and land grabs as the path to security. Noor Aoudeh, Al Jazeera.
1: Salsan Zahir is a Palestinian human rights lawyer. She joins us now from Haifa. Good to have you with us. So why do we see some migrants warmly received and others not, as we showed in that report there?
3: Good morning, Sami, and thanks for having me. Well, the short answer is because they are merely Jews, and that's it. And I think that this current report is direct intertwined with the previous report on Lebanon, because Israel is and has been acting within a one tailored policy of demographic engineering of basically excluding and kicking kicking out Arabs, whether they are Palestinians, but mostly Palestinians, and now we are seeing that in Lebanon. The fact is that Israel has been demographically designing and tailoring this design so that there will be in an attempt to have a majority of Jews. Now, unfortunately, this immigration of bringing what they call bringing Jewish immigrations in the diaspora or in the exile is part of a wider a vision, political vision,

0: Constitution of Israel, mainly in Article 5 of the Jewish nation state law. So the encouraging of bringing Jews, while on the other hand, we are seeing land grab, we are seeing home demolition, we are seeing forced eviction, and we are seeing a policy that is basically a continuation of the genocide policy in Gaza that is now moving to the West Bank, and also in Lebanon, we are seeing part of it. Now, what
1: okay,
0: is
1: if I could jump in,
0: Sammy?
1: Yeah, if I could jump in, Selsun, it doesn't seem to be working, though, in terms of keeping the number of Jewish people coming in higher than the number leaving, according to the Israeli Central Bureau of Statistics. Why? What's driving the migration out?
0: Well, I think that we need to look at it in a more broader perspective with the failure as well with bringing the Ethiopian Jewish biblical tribe in the early 2000s and before them as well from East Europe. There has been an attempt to expand the number of the Jews inside the greater biblical land of Israel, and not only in the green line, but as you mentioned, the numbers are basically talking the and showing the opposite way, because a lot of Jewish Israelis are moving out due to the situation where there is insecure and instability in the emergency situation, in the war situation, and they are not used to it. But I think that the important here thing as well to see is that the numbers of those Indians that are being brought, we are still talking about 250 that have been brought in a plane, in a flight in April 2026. Until the end of 2026, there should be in total 1,200. And until 2030, 6,000 Indians should be brought to Israel. Now, what's interesting is at the same time that the first flight landed in April 26, the Israeli army extended a military order that extended the closure of Palestinian refugee camps in Nur al-Shams, in Tul Kerem, in Jenin, which basically led to the eviction and the refusal to return at least 33,000 Palestinians. So it is clear that despite the numbers are slightly low on the parallel level with the Palestinians, with the forced evictions of Palestinians, Israel is doing such a huge effort in order to basically forcibly evict, frustrate Palestinians, when all this policy, as I said, is part of the demographic engineering. And let us not forget, Israel is publicly working on expanding the borders of the state of Israel to the biblical land of Israel. And they are saying that explicitly, either by statements from Benjamin Netanyahu, from the and also by Smotrich, who is a minister in the Israeli government, backed up by the U.S. and also backed by the legal system in Israel and the constitutional system, who are all designed to basically expand and give legitimacy to these evictions and demographic engineering.
1: Okay, Selsun Zahar there, Palestinian human rights lawyer and specialist in human rights and strategic litigation, joining us from Haifa. Thank you so much. Watching Al Jazeera. Time to recap our headlines. Washington says it cannot accept Tehran's latest proposal to end the war. Speaking at the White House, U.S. President Donald Trump said he isn't satisfied with the negotiators' new terms. U.S. Defense Secretary Pete Hegseth has ordered the withdrawal of 5,000 troops from Germany. Trump threatened the move earlier this week after Chancellor Friedrich Merz said Iranians were humiliating the U.S. A series of Israeli airstrikes have killed at least 12 people in southern Lebanon. Israeli forces have also issued more forced evacuation orders for 15 villages. That's despite the U.S. brokered ceasefire. The West Africa

0: African regional bloc ECOWAS is sending its chief mediator to Mali on Monday in an effort to end the security crisis. Tuareg rebels have seized control of towns in the north, and the blockade by an Al-Qaeda-linked armed group is tightening around Bamako, all part of a series of coordinated attacks the fighters and rebels carried out last weekend. Mali's military prosecutor has opened an investigation. Several serving officers have reportedly been arrested. Nicholas Huck reports.
1: Driving into Amashesh, just 150 kilometers from the Algerian border. Inside the vehicle, a sticker of the Free Azawad Army. They are Tuareg separatists fighting for a homeland they call Azawad. A raised V for victory. They say they've just taken over the camp. Malian troops who had regrouped here have surrendered, leaving behind weapons, vehicles, a war bounty. Now the Azawad flag is raised. For them, this is more than a battlefield gain. It's a step toward a homeland they want to call their own. This fighter says, it's a day of victory, the liberation front of the Azawad. We have taken control of Amashash, and God willing, we will go on to take Timbuktu. Amashash, Tesalit, Agelkok, and Kidal, four major army camps, two military airports, no longer in the hands of Malian forces, but now controlled by Tuareg separatists and Al-Qaeda fighters. And as the north shifts, pressure is tightening south. Around Bamako, Al-Qaeda-linked fighters continue to enforce a blockade, squeezing the capital and raising the stakes for what comes next.
2: Malians are not going to give up. We won't budge, we will resist until we get what we want.
3: I had to stop working to go get fuel. Like me, everyone is scared.
1: In a statement, Al-Qaeda's affiliate appears to widen its message, not just to fighters, but to political parties, soldiers, religious and traditional leaders, and civilians, asking them to unite against the military government. Al-Qaeda calling for a peaceful and inclusive transition once the junta falls. But on the outskirts of Bamako, a Russian show of force. Russian paramilitary fighters from the Africa Corps release this video. Hundreds of units of fuel escorted into the capital by Russian fighters. Not just a convoy, but a message of defiance in the face of the Al-Qaeda blockade. Silent is Mali's army, with discontent growing in the ranks. And so Russia's paramilitary forces is stepping forward, warning rebels and separatists are regrouping with a new offensive to come, a sense of fear slowly taking over the capital. Nicholas Hawk, Al Jazeera.
0: Wolf Lessing is the head of the Sahel program at the Konrad Adenauer Foundation. He says the conflict is at a pivotal moment, and it depends on whether the military government can retain control of the capital and larger cities.
4: It's quite worrisome what happens in the north. I mean, like your correspondent said, four major army camps are now gone. You know, four towns have fallen. The big test will be whether, you know, the large cities such as Timbuktu, Ngao, and Menaka in the north, whether the government is able to hold them. If they also fall, then anything might happen. Then we are back to 2012, and you know, the same coalition of jihadists and Tuareg rebels, and it took over the north until the French stepped in. But this time it will be very unlikely that France will come back, given the broken relationship with the military government. GNM, these jihadists linked to Al-Qaeda, don't have enough fighters to take on and control a city of 4 million. But what they're going to do is, you know, to keep attacking the airport and trying to, you know, interrupt supply routes. So the Russian managed yesterday to bring a convoy, according to video they published. But that also, you know, binds a lot of forces, which they need in the north. So that's kind of the tactic they do, the jihadists trying to hassle the government in the south, in Bamako, and, you know, eventually, you know, provoke protests of people getting tired of this chaos. And then they hope to get another government that might be more friendly towards them. But taking over the capital directly, the jihadists, they can't. The Russians, they will do the maximum, because it's humiliating what's happening in the north. They're being forced out, and now they have to show that they can defend the capital. So that's the only

0: option Mali has, and the Russians say you also have to prove that they are worth their money.
1: The Democratic Republic of Congo's former president, Joseph Kabila, has condemned new sanctions imposed on him by the US. Kabila says the measures are unjustified and politically motivated. On Thursday, the US accused Kabila of supporting the Rwandan-backed M23 rebel group. Washington says he provided funding to the group, encouraged army defections, and plotted attacks from abroad. Kabila denies the accusations. The DRC government is welcoming the sanctions as, quote, an important step in the fight against impunity. Kabila served as president from 2001 to 2019. The US budget airline Spirit is shutting down. It's failed to secure a $500 million bailout from the government. The discount carrier had been operating for more than three decades, but it declared bankruptcy twice in recent years. Rising cost of jet fuel added to cash shortages. It's cancelled all flights. At one point, Spirit Airlines accounted for 5% of all US-based flights. The closure of the Strait of Hormuz has choked global supplies of urea, a common fertilizer used worldwide. In the US, farmers are warning high fertilizer and fuel prices are threatening livelihoods. Heidi Jo Castro has their story from Virginia.
2: You can't control the weather when you're farming, nor can you control the war. Joe Gray in Virginia can only deal with the consequences.
3: If you want to know what it looks like spending an astronomical amount of money at one time, here it goes.
2: The price of fertilizer has jumped 50% for American farmers since a key component for its production, urea, has been choked in the Strait of Hormuz. Fuel prices are also at a historic high, costing Gray about $100 an hour just to run this tractor.
3: For my bottom line, I'll tell you, I don't know, it's very uncertain. There it is. So there's a corn seed.
2: Gray is counting on a bountiful corn harvest this summer to stay in business.
3: Hopefully in about 2 weeks, you'll have a nice little shoot coming up.
2: He voted for Trump, but now says he blames the president for breaking a promise to stay out of new wars.
3: Don't want to call my president a liar, but it sure is far from the truth of what he's doing, because we are starting a war. What seems unnecessary.
2: A few counties over, a dairy farm is also feeling the war's strain. The average dairy cow eats 50 kilos of feed each day. So for these 300 cows on this farm, that's 15,000 kilos of feed daily. Now, the hunger of these girls never changes. What does change is the cost of growing their food. Keeping the cows fed has kept Brandon Moyer's family busy for five generations. Their farm is the oldest family dairy in Virginia. Now they're paying more to grow the corn and alfalfa that make up the cows' feed.
4: There's down times and up times, and got to go with the ebb and flow.
2: Moyer says the Iranian regime had to pay consequences for threatening the U.S., but he hopes the war ends and the strait opens. And now, rather than just hoping for rain and sunshine, American farmers are also hoping for a deal to end the war. Heidi Jo Castro, Amelia County, Virginia.
1: The U.S. State Department has approved the sale of weapons worth more than $8.6 billion to Israel, Qatar, Kuwait, and the United Arab Emirates. The announcement came as the U.S.-Israel conflict with Iran enters its ninth week, more than 3 weeks into the ceasefire. The State Department says sales are in line with U.S. foreign policy and national security objectives. Iran's near-total blockade of the Strait of Hormuz is just one example of its asymmetric strategy to confront the U.S. But it's also deployed a swarm of small boats, the so-called Mosquito Fleet, to control the strait. Here's Julie Daiga now.
5: U.S. President Donald Trump is considering various military options to reopen the Strait of Hormuz, where Iran has imposed heavy restrictions. He's repeatedly stated U.S. forces have destroyed most of Tehran's navy, but the threat of its so-called Mosquito Fleet remains. Iran's Revolutionary Guard possesses hundreds, if not thousands, of fast attack boats. These small vessels are equipped with machine guns, missiles, rockets and drones, and they can reach speeds of more than 200 kilometers per hour, which means they can strike and retreat swiftly. Iran operates an extensive underground network of tunnels and caves, particularly around the Strait of Hormuz. Speedboats are hidden there, as shown in this footage released by the IRGC. Now, Iran's Mosquito fleet can swarm vessels such as warships or commercial vessels located in the Strait of Hormuz. Dozens of speedboats approach the target simultaneously from different directions, overwhelming its defense systems. And we've seen that happening several times in the past few weeks. This video shows fast attack boats intercepting and seizing two container ships, accusing them of violating Iran's maritime rules. Imagine what it could achieve using dozens of these speedboats. Iran says it will maintain its control over the Strait of Hormuz until the US lifts its naval blockade, which is roughly taking place here, and it's preventing vessels from entering or leaving Iranian ports, while Washington says the blockade will only end when Tehran agrees to a deal to end the war.
1: As both the Trump administration and Russia consider the possibility of resuming nuclear testing, Kazakhstan is pressing ahead with plans to construct its first nuclear reactor. The country is shaped by the enduring effects of Soviet-era atomic experiments. And as Jonah Hull explains, its complex history with nuclear power has made the proposal highly controversial.
6: Across the frozen plains of the world's ninth largest country are secrets hidden by the Soviet Union for 40 years. The still radioactive remnants of Cold War nuclear tests, like this iced over body of toxic water known as Atomic Lake.
7: So how dangerous is the radiation here for us, for our health?
6: Guide Amir explains.
8: It's very dangerous because we have a gamma radiation. Yeah. It's maybe 10 times higher than normal level. You can stay here by this special suit and masks, maybe half hour.
7: We better get on with it then.
6: Between 1949 and 1989, the Soviet Union carried out 456 nuclear test explosions in this area. More than 100 of them were atmospheric blasts. That's bombs detonated in the air, creating an enormous fireball and mushroom cloud. The rest were detonated deep underground. The largest of them all was a 400 kiloton thermonuclear device. That's 25 times the size of the bomb dropped on the Japanese city of Hiroshima. The legacy of those blasts remains almost four decades later. It can be seen in the nuclear arsenal that underpins Russia's modern military might, and in the now aging activists who fought to end the nuclear tests as Kazakhstan won its post-Soviet independence.
9: Even today, we still do not know how many people died in Kazakhstan because of the tests. It was top secret and hidden from the world. But during the perestroika reforms, when free speech appeared, people began to talk. Our leader said that the suffering must stop, and this became the moment that awakened the entire people of Kazakhstan.
6: For the people of Kazakhstan today, a new era of nuclear technology beckons after nuclear power was approved in a nationwide referendum. It may help restore life to the rural steppe where nuclear dust once filled the air, but it comes with a warning from the past.
9: The new generation must educate themselves about the dangers of nuclear power. The tragedy of Chernobyl, for example, was a long time ago, and it is our job to remind them.
6: It is a caution that lingers on the winter shores of Atomic Lake. Jonah Hull, Al Jazeera, Kazakhstan.
1: South Korea has stepped up its shift to renewable energy, driven by the restrictions on energy shipments in the Strait of Hormuz. You see, under a solar income initiative, profits from solar power generation are distributed to households. At the same time, the government has lifted caps on coal plants, a temporary move critics say could undermine efforts to move to green energy. Barnaby Lowe reports from the solar-powered village of Guyang.
10: This is lunch every day in the village of Guyang in South Korea. Neighbors prepare

0: eating and sharing a meal together in a newly renovated cafeteria, all paid for by a community venture. In 2022, Guiyang was selected for a pilot program that was part of the government's push for renewable energy. People have formed a cooperative and invested in these solar panels using state financing. Now, they're collectively making more than $6,000 per month in profit from solar power generation, all of which goes towards welfare programs.
1: If you distribute the cash, people will start having different opinions. Newcomers might also get treated differently, but because everything is done collectively, none of that happens.
0: They've used the money to build sports facilities as well, and to buy a van that takes people to the main town. But the village's chief says nothing is more important than contributing to the transition away from fossil fuels.
2: The ongoing conflict in the Middle East has had a serious economic impact on all of us. So this project and the potential to expand it further has made us realize its importance even more.
0: It's also prompted the government to accelerate its renewable energy goals.
3: The government had initially planned to build small-scale solar farms like this in 170 villages, but seeing as how a geopolitical conflict thousands of kilometers away can affect energy supplies at home, it's now aiming for 500 installations by the end of the year and 2,500 by 2030.
0: But at the same time, South Korea is reverting to coal in response to the threat of an energy crisis. It's lifted limits on coal power generation and delayed the shutdown of plants. Activists say Seoul has been slow to phase out coal, even before the war in the Middle East, and that this coal plant, which went online just last year, is a testament.
4: The government's approach is more likely to make the situation worse and create a vicious cycle. I think our energy policy may be heading in the wrong direction.
0: The government says it may keep 21 coal plants running for emergency purposes, but has pledged to shut down 40 others by 2040 and insists it's committed to fully transitioning to renewables. Barnaby Lo, Al Jazeera, Guiyang Village, South Korea.
5: At least 11 people have been killed after a tourist bus crashed in Mexico's western state of Nayarit. They were on their way to a recreational center when the bus veered off the highway and overturned. At least 31 others were injured. Police are investigating the cause. Cuba has denounced new U.S. sanctions imposed on Friday. They target several sectors, including energy, defense and mining. In a social media post, Foreign Minister Bruno Rodriguez said Cuba firmly rejects the unilateral coercive measures adopted by the U.S. government. He went on to say the sanctions demonstrate an intention to impose, once again, collective punishment on the Cuban people. The minister's statement came as Cubans marched on the American embassy in Havana on May Day, promising to defend the homeland. The U.S. fuel blockade has caused rolling power outages and transportation disruptions across the island. And on top of that, President Trump has repeatedly threatened military intervention. Ed Augustin reports from Havana.
6: They began marching before dawn. Cuban President Miguel Díaz-Canel and thousands of others walked from various points of the capital before converging outside the U.S. embassy. Labor Day in Cuba is always a spectacle, a mix of government supporters, people pressured to go, and others just keen for a day out. Back when Fidel Castro was president, according to the Communist Party, more than 1 million people would turn out in Revolution Square. The crowd stretched for miles.
7: In the past, many hundreds of thousands of Cubans attended May Day celebrations in Havana. But this year, there are far fewer Cubans attending. The government's lost popularity. And on the other hand, the U.S. oil blockade means it's much, much harder for people to reach this event.
8: The cumulative material and financial costs amounts to billions of dollars and constitutes the main obstacle to the country's development. The human suffering caused, now exacerbated by the energy blockade, is impossible to quantify.
6: U.S. President Donald Trump said in March that after Iran, Cuba is next.
9: I do believe I'll be the honor of having the honor of taking Cuba. whether I

0: free it, take it. I think I could do anything I want with it. You want to know the truth?
1: In response to multiple threats, organizers handed out T-shirts with this year's slogan, Cuba defends itself.
2: If the U.S. invades tomorrow, I'll fight with all my strength to defend everybody around me, my country, my revolution.
1: This year, the Communist Party also ran a campaign to gather millions of signatures, not to support the government, but to support the homeland. It was the first Labour Day rally for Fernanda Ramos.
3: I've come to march for the 1st of May and to defend my country.
1: The Cuban government and the Trump administration are currently engaged in talks. The State Department has said Cuba must be made more dependent on the United States. As leverage, a deadly oil blockade, now entering its fourth month. For Vivian Contreras, the fault lines of race, class, and empire this May Day are sharper than ever.
4: We're in danger. There's no doubt about it. But Cuba won't be taken easily. This isn't a country where you can come and tell us what to do.
1: The U.S. Charge d'Affaires in Havana has said the regime will fall this year. On Friday, Washington announced more sweeping sanctions on the island nation. Over a century after U.S. troops first occupied this land, two opposing visions continue to play out. National sovereignty versus foreign domination. Ed Augustin, Al Jazeera, Havana.
5: Well, May Day is typically a celebration of workers' rights, but this year, people across Europe used the occasion to protest against rising prices and falling living standards. Well, that's caused in part by higher energy costs linked to the wars in Ukraine and Iran. John Soropoulos reports from Athens.
6: May Day is a reminder of past struggles to establish the 8-hour workday and a living wage. In Europe this year, many marching on International Workers' Day say they feel they have to fight for basic rights all over again, as energy inflation from wars in Iran and Ukraine pushes up prices. And inflation is affecting people on either end of the labour market as well.
7: When beef is 21, 22 or 23 US dollars a kilo, when feta, which is a traditional Greek product, has doubled in price, things are getting difficult.
8: The labour market is a jungle and we young people are entering it under much worse conditions than previous generations. That's why we're here on May Day to claim all the things that are being taken from us. I want to get my degree and work, and Greece is denying me these things.
9: After a decade-long debt crisis, the Greeks are seeing their living standards in free fall. The COVID-19 pandemic, followed by the Ukraine war, created inflation, which in many cases overtook their pay increases. And now the Iran war is raising energy prices even more, leading many in Europe to feel they are in a never-ending battle for survival.
6: It's the same story in France, where protesters said wages are not keeping pace with prices and poverty is rising. They demanded a greater role for unions in setting wages. And in Madrid, marchers rallied under the banner Rights, Not Trenches, calling for less money to be spent on defence and more on education and housing. In Greece, where living standards have now slipped below those of nearly every other European Union member, the problem isn't just war and energy costs, but the Conservative government's decision not to pursue collective wage bargaining between employers and unions. By EU law, collective bargaining agreements are supposed to apply to at least 80% of workers, but in Greece they cover fewer than 20%. These activists see securing the return of those agreements as part of their struggle. John Saropoulos, Al Jazeera, Athens.
5: Well, they're one of New Zealand's national symbols, but have long been endangered. Now, the kiwi, a flightless nocturnal bird, has returned to the capital, Wellington, after a 150-year absence. And it's all thanks to a citizen-led campaign, as Perry Wilson explains.
10: The people of Aotearoa, New Zealand, might call themselves Kiwis, but these are the first real Kiwi to set foot in the country's parliament.
11: This is the first time that Kiwi have been able to come into Te Whare Paremata.
12: And I wanted to acknowledge the Speaker, Gerry Brownlee, for endorsing and permitting and encouraging this occasion. Absolutely fantastic.
10: They're nocturnal, but the bright lights on these birds highlight a major conservation success story. While kiwi are the national bird, they're among New Zealand's most endangered species. They are featured in books, logos, and advertisements, but few people in Wellington have ever seen one in the wild. For more than a century, they were extinct in the capital until conservationists started reintroducing them.
13: Is the mission to restore our icon, our taonga, treasure, to the hills of our capital city, Wellington. It's nearly a decade old. Kiwi have been extinct on those hills for around 150 years. They're now back, and they're not just back, but they're thriving.
10: This celebration was held for these seven birds, who bring the number of kiwi returned to Wellington to 250. The Capital Kiwi Project is one of many community-led efforts to bring New Zealand's native birds back from the brink of extinction. The government estimates 80% of its bird species are currently threatened or at risk.
13: We decided as Wellingtonians that that wasn't right and they deserve to be brought back home, so we got on with it.
10: While it's thought 12 million kiwi lived in New Zealand before humans, there are only about 70,000 left, the population dropping 2% each year. A lot of pressure for these little birds to turn the trend around and boost the number of kiwi in New Zealand's capital. Perry Wilton, Al Jazeera.
5: New Yorkers have been treated to what's known as a flower moon. It's named after the spring blossoms at the time of the year. Glowing a deep red along the famous skyline, street photographers were poised to capture the moment it passed between skyscrapers on 42nd Street. For more news coming up, stay with us.
14: The U.S. president had been talking about a revised proposal that he had received from Iran.
15: Some things that the United States say they won't accept, Iran are very keen to negotiate on.
16: So now we just need to get the best asset we have, which is the Pakistani intermediaries, to bring them back together.
17: They're coming at from a business perspective, not necessarily from a diplomatic perspective.
18: The proposal was being discussed. I don't want to get ahead of the president or his national security team.
19: We've been told by various diplomats that diplomacy is not dead.
20: If it doesn't happen, I'm blaming J.D. Vance. If it does happen, I'm taking full credit.
21: On Counting the Cost. Pump more oil or switch to wind, solar power, and electric cars? The Iran conflict is threatening energy security and shifting markets. So is the global energy order being reshaped, or will the war accelerate a move to renewables? Counting the Cost on Al Jazeera.
22: We saw this exact same pattern happen in Gaza, the same lazy, flattened reporting that we saw in Gaza when it comes to the war on Iran.
23: The Listening Post decodes the media on Al Jazeera.

0: Hello, I'm Tom McRae. This is Al Jazeera live from Doha with the latest developments out of the US, Iran and Lebanon. Coming up.
1: They want to make a deal, but I'm not satisfied with it, so we'll see what happens.
0: The US president says Iran's latest proposal to end the war is not good enough, but he'd prefer not to return to conflict. The Pentagon announces it's pulling 5,000 troops out of Germany as a rift grows between Washington and Berlin.
2: Everything I worked for is gone. All my savings is gone. Now I'm living in this school as a refugee, waiting for a meal that comes once a day.
0: No homes, no livelihoods. The humanitarian disaster caused by Israel's occupation of southern Lebanon deepens. And pouring money into solar, but boosting coal at the same time, South Korea grapples with a looming energy crisis. Washington says it will not accept Iran's latest proposal to end the war. Speaking at the White House, US President Donald Trump said he is not satisfied with new terms proposed by Iranian negotiators. Trump also signalled he will not seek congressional approval to continue the conflict despite growing pressure from politicians. Our chief US correspondent Alan Fisher reports from Washington, D.C.
3: A new proposal from the Iranians, the US president says, it's not good enough.
1: So they want to make a deal, but I'm not satisfied with it, so we'll see what happens. Iran wants to make a deal because they have no military left.
3: Donald Trump says negotiations are continuing by phone. No return to Islamabad for the moment. That's only likely to happen if a deal is imminent. But the president says one problem is it's not clear who's in charge on the other side.
1: There's tremendous discord. They're having a tremendous problem getting along with each other in Iran. The leadership is very disjointed. It's got 2 to 3 groups, maybe 4, and it's a very disjointed leadership. And with that being said, they all want to make a deal, but they're all messed up.
3: One proposal that's been reported is that the United States will end the blockade of Iranian ports. The Strait of Hormuz will be reopened. There will be then concrete discussions on extending the ceasefire indefinitely. And then and only then would Iran talk about its nuclear weapon program. That is going to be a major obstacle for Donald Trump. He has made it clear Iran must commit to not having a nuclear weapon. Not now, not ever. Trump was asked if he would seek congressional approval to continue the war. Not needed, he insists. Asked if he would go in and blast the Iranians again if there is no deal, the president says it's an option, but he would prefer to make a deal. Alan Fisher, Al Jazeera, at the White House.
0: Let's get the view from Iran now. Russell Sada is following the latest developments from the capital.
4: There has been a statement from Khatam al-Anbiya, Joint Military Headquarters of Iran, which is the center that is overall seeing the war affairs, and saying that the resumption of the war between Iran and the United States is likely, and also the evidence shows the United States is not committed to any agreement or treaty. So that is the assessment and the reaction in Tehran. So the Iranians believe that they have shown enough flexibility before the war, during the negotiations, the talks, and then during the ceasefire, during the talks that were held in Islamabad, but they're saying that they haven't seen the same approach from the United States. Each time Iran is somehow easing its demands, they're saying, well, Americans are becoming more aggressive. So there are some unconfirmed reports that Iran has dropped its demand in this proposal that Trump is now rejecting. Actually, in that the proposal, there are unconfirmed reports that Iran has dropped its demands of before starting the negotiation, there should be a lifting of the blockade. Instead, Iranians are saying that we should start talking about the status of Strait of Hormuz and the sanctions relief. Then we could go to some other major issues like the nuclear files. But as of now, both sides remain far apart from each other, and Iranians are saying with the American demands are not for the negotiations, but simply they're asking for a surrender, and that's not an option.
0: U.S. Defense Secretary Pete Hegseth has ordered the withdrawal of 5,000 troops from Germany. It's part of a growing rift between President Donald Trump and European nations over the Iran war. Now, Trump had threatened the move earlier this week after sparring with the German Chancellor. Friedrich Merz said the US was being humiliated by Iran. Well, Al Jazeera's Dominic Kane joins us now from Berlin. And, Dominic, the German defence minister has since reacted. What's he had to say in response?
5: Yes, Defence Minister Pistorius, in the course of the last hour or so, responding to this by saying the presence of United States soldiers, personnel in Europe is essential to the security of Europe, particularly in Germany too. But he also said it was foreseeable that the United States might choose to reduce the number of personnel that it has in this country, in this continent. And on that note about the security of the continent, he said that Germany feels it is on the right track by increasing the size of its army, by declaring to its European colleagues that it wants to assert a greater role in providing security to this continent. But no question that Mr. Pistorius would prefer

0: not to be making these comments, would prefer not to see these troops being removed by the United States president.
1: And Dominic, as we said, this comes after Mitt said earlier in the week that Iran had humiliated the US. Well, what does it mean for the German-US relationship, as well as NATO?
0: Yes, it's all very interesting, isn't it? Over the course of the last few days, Mr. Merz has found himself having to defend and then track back from those comments he made about the strategic role the United States has played in the war in Iran, how he felt that Iran had humiliated the United States. And the interesting thing, so on Thursday, Mr. Merz had spoken at a German army base about the importance of the transatlantic partnership between NATO and Europe. That's the United States in NATO and Europe. And yet this has happened. The interesting thing is, from the NATO perspective, this morning we've heard a spokesperson talk about what has happened, what's been announced by the White House, saying we are looking into what this force reduction will entail, how it will be implemented, but also stressing the need for European countries to reach 5% of their budget on defense. That's something which many countries have committed themselves to, but very few have been able to reach. Certainly the Germans are not that close to that percentage. And it is worth bearing that in mind. Mr. Merz has found himself in this situation. He may have thought that other European leaders shared his perspective, but few others have actually said that. And therefore, from one final thought, it means that when this reduction in force that President Trump has announced takes place, every seventh member of United States troops that are currently in this country will leave. It will bring the numbers in this country back to what they were prior to the war in Ukraine beginning. So the greater infrastructure that NATO and the United States has in Germany will not change. But this is certainly being perceived by some here in Berlin as a shot across Chancellor Merz's bows.
1: OK, thank you so much, as always, Dominic. Dominic came for us there in Berlin. Well, the closure of the Strait of Hormuz has choked global supplies of urea, a common fertiliser used worldwide. In the US, farmers are warning high fertiliser and fuel prices are threatening their livelihoods. Heidi Jo Castro has their story from Virginia.
2: You can't control the weather when you're farming, nor can you control the war. Joe Gray in Virginia can only deal with the consequences.
3: If you want to know what it looks like spending an astronomical amount of money at one time, here it goes.
2: The price of fertilizer has jumped 50% for American farmers since a key component for its production, urea, has been choked in the Strait of Hormuz. Fuel prices are also at a historic high, costing Gray about $100 an hour just to run this tractor.
3: For my bottom line, I'll tell you, I don't know, it's very uncertain. There it is. So there's a corn seed.
2: Gray is counting on a bountiful corn harvest this summer to stay in business.
3: Hopefully in about 2 weeks, you'll have a nice little shoot coming up.
2: He voted for Trump, but now says he blames the president for breaking a promise to stay out of new wars.
3: Don't want to call my president a liar, but it sure is far from the truth of what he's doing, because we are starting a war. What seems unnecessary.
2: A few counties over, a dairy farm is also feeling the war's strain.
4: The average dairy cow eats 50 kilos of feed each day. So for these 300 cows on this farm, that's 15,000 kilos of feed daily. Now, the hunger of these girls never changes. What does change is the cost of growing their food.
2: Keeping the cows fed has kept Brandon Moyer's family busy for five generations. Their farm is the oldest family dairy in Virginia. Now they're paying more to grow the corn and alfalfa that make up the cows' feed.
5: There's down times and up times, and gotta go with the ebb and flow.
2: Moyer says the Iranian regime had to pay consequences for threatening the U.S., but he hopes the war ends and the strait opens. And now, rather than just hoping for rain and sunshine, American farmers are also hoping for a deal to end the war. Heidi Jo Castro, Amelia County, Virginia.
1: A series of Israeli airstrikes has killed at least 12 people in southern Lebanon. Drones and warplanes struck several towns. The Israeli army has been carrying out attacks despite a ceasefire announced 2 weeks ago. The health ministry says more than 2,600 people have been killed in Lebanon since March the 2nd. Humanitarian organisations warn the situation in Lebanon could deteriorate further. Israeli airstrikes and demolition of civilian facilities, combined with its expanding occupation, have forced 1.6 million people from their homes. Rory Challens reports from the capital, Beirut.
6: It was before dawn 2 months ago when Israel began bombing Eid al-Bazi's town. He got in his car and left Bint Jebel.
7: I don't care how tough you are, you're going to be scared. You're hearing the bombs going off and the rockets coming.
6: Eid's home and much of Bint Jebel are gone. Israel demolished it, along with other border towns and villages, inside the depopulated military zone it is occupying in southern Lebanon.
7: Everything I worked for is gone. All my savings is gone. Now I'm living in this school as a refugee, waiting for a meal to come once a day.
6: Eid now lives with 2,000 other displaced people at this Beirut college, now a makeshift shelter. Charities and NGOs provide basic food, but shelters in schools and sports halls are full. Other people are forced to live on the streets. The UN has the number of displaced in Lebanon at about 20% of the population. One in five. Israel has created a humanitarian disaster and an extraordinary burden on an already weakened Lebanese state. Representatives from the International Federation of Red Cross and Red Crescent Societies have just got back from a trip to the south. Its Under Secretary General told me this acute crisis is storing up potentially bigger problems ahead.
8: The amount of people who have lost their own livelihood is so big that we will be able to see the real impact like 6 months from now. 12 months from now. And there is when you are going to see how the instability will happen in any country.
6: Eid's wish is to leave.
7: Hopefully the international community are going to open the refugee status for us to travel. Because we lost everything.
6: He says he sees no future for himself in Lebanon. Rory Challens, Al Jazeera, Beirut.
1: Humanitarian worker Nahid Al-Khalouf says funding cuts are making it harder to meet the needs of people displaced by Israeli strikes.
9: There is definitely the visible reality of a humanitarian crisis, and the needs are very important and significant at the moment for the displaced persons. They definitely require assistance to access food, water, clean water, sanitation facilities, medical care, medication. Education has been interrupted as well for children. There are is an estimation of 370,000 children are among the displaced persons, of whom 45,000 are accommodated in the shelters. They have seen their education interrupted. Also, it is important to highlight and to mention that with the displacement and sometimes the repeated displacement, people have been exposed to distress and trauma. So they require as well access to psychological and mental health services. It is the needs are very high, and I would like to highlight that with these high needs, it is important to continue with the response to the needs of the displaced population. However, the funding is reduced, and this may impact the continuity of the services to the population. After the announcement of the ceasefire, some families have returned to their homes, but the situation is not conducive for them to stay there. With the demolished houses, unavailable services, key services and critical services, but also contamination. Basically, they are leaving their houses, and we have observed an increase again in the number of people who are staying in the shelters. These numbers have decreased in the past few days after the announcement of the ceasefire, but they are increasing again, which indicates that the persons, especially in the south of Lebanon, continue to flee and to displace.
1: Israel has received 250 Indian nationals who say they are descendants of a biblical tribe. It's part of ongoing government efforts to increase Jewish migration to Israel. But as Noor O'Day reports, official data suggests those efforts are failing.
10: Songs and celebration aboard a plane heading to Israel. caring Indian families who say they descend from a lost biblical tribe.

0: warmly received at Tel Aviv's Ben-Gurion Airport. Their arrival follows a decision by the government in November 2025 to bring all 6,000 members of the community to Israel. They will have to convert to Judaism to become citizens. Not all immigrants receive such a reception. Over the years, thousands of African asylum seekers have faced detention, rejection, and public backlash in Israel. The government has even offered them money to repatriate. Israel has long sought ways to boost Jewish migration to maintain a Jewish-majority population. Recent data is giving officials reasons to worry. According to the Central Bureau of Statistics, Israel currently has a negative migration balance. Over the past year, 79,000 Jewish Israelis left, and only 25,000 Jewish immigrants arrived. This negative trend has reached new records since the current right-wing government took office, a trend that challenges the sharp shift in Israeli society that supports wars and land grabs as the path to security. Noura Odeh, Al Jazeera.
1: The West African Regional Bloc, ECOWAS, is sending its chief mediator to Mali on Monday in an effort to end the security crisis. Tuareg rebels have seized control of towns in the north, and the blockade by an al-Qaeda-linked armed group is tightening around Bamako. Nicholas Haack reports.
2: Driving into Amashesh, just 150 kilometres from the Algerian border. Inside the vehicle, a sticker of the Free Azawad Army. They are Tuareg separatists fighting for a homeland they call Azawad, a raised V for victory. They say they've just taken over the camp. Malian troops who had regrouped here have surrendered, leaving behind weapons, vehicles, a war bounty. Now the Azawad flag is raised. For them, this is more than a battlefield gain. It's a step toward a homeland they want to call their own. Allahu Akbar, Allah. This fighter says, it's a day of victory, the liberation front of the Azawad. We have taken control of Amashash, and God willing, we will go on to take Timbuktu. Amashash, Tesalit, Agelkok, and Kidal, four major army camps, two military airports, no longer in the hands of Malian forces, but now controlled by Tuareg separatists and Al-Qaeda fighters. And as the north shifts, pressure is tightening south. Around Bamako, Al-Qaeda-linked fighters continue to enforce a blockade, squeezing the capital and raising the stakes for what comes next.
3: Malians are not going to give up. We won't budge, we will resist until we get what we want.
4: I had to stop working to go get fuel. Like me, everyone is scared.
2: In a statement, Al-Qaeda's affiliate appears to widen its message, not just to fighters, but to political parties, soldiers, religious and traditional leaders, and civilians, asking them to unite against the military government. Al-Qaeda calling for a peaceful and inclusive transition once the junta falls. But on the outskirts of Bamako, a Russian show of force. Russian paramilitary fighters from the Africa Corps release this video. Hundreds of units of fuel escorted into the capital by Russian fighters. Not just a convoy, but a message of defiance in the face of the Al-Qaeda blockade. Silent is Mali's army, with discontent growing in the ranks. And so Russia's paramilitary forces is stepping forward, warning rebels and separatists are regrouping, with a new offensive to come. A sense of fear slowly taking over the capital. Nicholas Haack, Al Jazeera.
1: Ulf Lasing is the head of the Sahel program at the Konrad Adenauer Foundation. He says the conflict is at a pivotal moment.
5: It's quite worrisome what happens in the north. I mean, like your correspondent said, four major army camps are now gone. You know, four towns have fallen. The big test will be whether, you know, the large cities such as Timbuktu, Ngao, and Menaka in the north, whether the government is able to hold them. If they also fall, then anything might happen. Then we are back to 2012 when, you know, the same coalition of jihadists and Tuareg rebels, you know, took over the north until the French stepped in, but this time it will be very unlikely that France will come back, given the broken relationship with the military government. GNM, these jihadists linked to Al-Qaeda don't have enough fighters to take on and control a city of 4 million. But what they're going to do is, you know, to keep attacking the airport and trying to, you know, interrupt supply routes. So the Russian managed yesterday to bring a convoy, according to video they published. But that also, you know, binds a lot of forces, which they need in the north. So that's kind of the tactic they do, the jihadists trying to hassle the government in the south, in Bamako, and, you know, eventually, you know, provoke protests of people getting tired of this chaos. And then they hope to get another government that might be more friendly towards them. But taking over the capital directly, the jihadists, they can't. The Russians, they will do the maximum, because it's humiliating what's happening in the north. They're being forced out, and now they have to show that they can defend the capital. So that's the only option Mali has. And the Russians say they also have to prove that they are worth their money.
1: The Democratic Republic of Congo's former president, Joseph Kabila, has condemned new sanctions imposed on him by the United States. Kabila says the measures are unjustified and politically motivated. On Thursday, the US accused him of supporting the Rwanda-backed M23 rebel group. Washington says he provided funding to the group, encouraged army defections, and plotted attacks from abroad. He denies the accusations. Kabila served as president from 2001 to 2019. Well, Cuba has denounced new US sanctions imposed on Friday. They target several sectors, including energy, defense, and mining. In a social media post, Foreign Minister Bruno Rodriguez said, Cuba firmly rejects the unilateral coercive measures adopted by the US government. He went on to say that the sanctions demonstrate an intention to impose, once again, collective punishment on the Cuban people. Well, the minister's statement came as Cubans marched on the American embassy in Havana on May Day, promising to defend the homeland. A US fuel blockade has caused rolling power outages and transportation disruptions across the island. Ed Augustin reports from Havana.
6: They began marching before dawn. Cuban President Miguel Díaz-Canel and thousands of others walked from various points of the capital before converging outside the US Embassy. Labor Day in Cuba is always a spectacle, a mix of government supporters, people pressured to go, and others just keen for a day out. Back when Fidel Castro was president, according to the Communist Party, more than 1 million people would turn out in Revolution Square. The crowd stretched for miles.
7: In the past, many hundreds of thousands of Cubans attended May Day celebrations in Havana. But this year, there are far fewer Cubans attending. The government's lost popularity, and on the other hand, the US oil blockade means it's much, much harder for people to reach this event.
8: The cumulative material and financial costs amounts to billions of dollars and constitutes the main obstacle to the country's development. The human suffering caused, now exacerbated by the energy blockade, is impossible to quantify.
6: US President Donald Trump said in March that after Iran, Cuba is next.
9: I do believe I'll be the honor of having the honor of taking Cuba, whether I free it, take it. I think I could do anything I want with it. You want to know the truth?
6: In response to multiple threats, organizers handed out T-shirts with this year's slogan, Cuba defends itself.
10: If the US invades tomorrow, I'll fight with all my strength to defend everybody around me, my country, my revolution.
6: This year, the Communist Party also ran a campaign to gather millions of signatures, not to support the government, but to support the homeland. It was the first Labor Day rally for Fernanda Ramos.
11: I've come to march for the 1st of May and to defend my country.
6: The Cuban government and the Trump administration are currently engaged in talks. The State Department has said Cuba must be made more dependent on the United States. As leverage, a deadly oil blockade, now entering its fourth month. For Vivian Contreras, the fault lines of race, class, and empire this May Day are sharper than ever.
12: We're in danger, there's no doubt about it. But Cuba won't be taken easily. This isn't a country where you can come and tell us what to do.
6: The US charge d'affaires in Havana has said the regime will fall this year. On Friday, Washington announced more sweeping sanctions on the island nation. Over a century after US troops first occupied this land, two opposing visions continue to play out: national sovereignty versus foreign domination. Ed Augustin, Al Jazeera, Havana.
1: May Day is typically a celebration of workers' rights, but this year people across Europe use the occasion to protest against rising prices.

0: May Day is a reminder of past struggles to establish the 8-hour workday and a living wage. In Europe this year, many marching on International Workers' Day say they feel they have to fight for basic rights all over again, as energy inflation from wars in Iran and Ukraine pushes up prices. And inflation is affecting people on either end of the labour market as well.
1: When beef is 21, 22 or 23 US dollars a kilo, when feta, which is a traditional Greek product, has doubled in price, things are getting difficult.
2: The labour market is a jungle and we young people are entering it under much worse conditions than previous generations. That's why we're here on May Day to claim all the things that are being taken from us. I want to get my degree and work, and Greece is denying me these things.
3: After a decade-long debt crisis, the Greeks are seeing their living standards in free fall. The COVID-19 pandemic, followed by the Ukraine war, created inflation, which in many cases overtook their pay increases. And now the Iran war is raising energy prices even more, leading many in Europe to feel they are in a never-ending battle for survival.
0: It's the same story in France, where protesters said wages are not keeping pace with prices and poverty is rising. They demanded a greater role for unions in setting wages. And in Madrid, marchers rallied under the banner Rights, Not Trenches, calling for less money to be spent on defence and more on education and housing. In Greece, where living standards have now slipped below those of nearly every other European Union member, the problem isn't just war and energy costs, but the Conservative government's decision not to pursue collective wage bargaining between employers and unions. By EU law, collective bargaining agreements are supposed to apply to at least 80% of workers, but in Greece they cover fewer than 20%.
4: Who's really holding the cards that can end this war? Now President Donald Trump is looking for an off-ramp. Join me, Steve Clemens, every week where I'll bring you the latest analysis on the global fallout of this conflict. Pull apart fact from fiction and get to the bottom line.
5: Your weekly take on U.S. politics, The Bottom Line.
6: Standoff between Iran and the U.S. over the Strait of Hormuz is complicating efforts to extend the ceasefire.
7: They quickly turned right back around after the reports of two Indian vessels being forced by fire to return.
8: All the preparations are underway, suggesting that the second round of talks will indeed take place in Islamabad.
9: Israel's made it clear that it wants to continue occupying this, what it calls a buffer zone.
10: The Israeli military announcing on Sunday morning that two soldiers had died since the ceasefire was announced. Another 13 had been wounded.
11: Stay with Al Jazeera for the latest developments.

0: Hey there, I'm Scott McLean. This is Counting the Cost on Al Jazeera, your look at the world of business and economics. Pump more oil or switch to wind, solar power, and electric cars. The Iran war is threatening energy security worldwide. So will the conflict accelerate or derail the energy transition? The war is boosting America's status as an energy exporting powerhouse. And now the UAE is quitting OPEC. So is the oil cartel losing its grip? And is the global energy order being reshaped? The biggest threat to energy security in history. That is how the Iran war is being described by the International Energy Agency. It's forcing governments to rethink where their supplies come from and how dependent they are on volatile regions. And the market is already shifting. U.S. energy exports have hit record highs. The United Arab Emirates is quitting the OPEC oil cartel. So as the world adjusts to the disruption in the Strait of Hormuz, what comes next? For many, the answer is clear. As fossil fuels grow more expensive and subject to wild swings, renewables are becoming harder to ignore. Once installed, solar panels and wind turbines work regardless of geopolitical instability, but not regardless of the weather. Fintan Monahan looks closer.
1: The energy crisis has led many nations to a major crossroads. Do they seek new oil and gas supplies from more reliable sources like the United States? Or do they go all in on a transition to

0: renewable energy, a sector dominated by China. 20% of the world's oil and gas once flowed through the Strait of Hormuz, but those exports have effectively ground to a halt due to the Iran war. With prices now soaring, the search is on for stable alternatives.
1: I believe there will be a major response to this crisis as well, on the energy side. And we are more fortunate now than 50 years ago because we have now many available technologies with us which are cost effective.
0: Investment in renewables is already surging, and China has positioned itself as a powerhouse of an energy revolution. Beijing has invested hundreds of billions of dollars building up its renewable energy sector, far more than any of its rivals. As a result, it now controls at least 60% of the global market in most renewable technologies. China also produces as much as 70% of all electric cars worldwide. And that massive supply capacity is now meeting a surge in global demand. Worldwide EV sales are up 75% in March compared to a month before, with much of that new demand coming from Europe and Asia. Demand for solar technology is also spiking, with Chinese exports doubling in March. But while investment in renewables may be surging, so too is the search for alternative suppliers of fossil fuels.
2: As you've heard me say many times, we have more liquid gold under our feet than any nation on Earth, and by far. And now I fully authorize the most talented team ever assembled to go and get it. It's called Drill Baby Drill.
0: Long before the Iran war, the Trump administration had already begun ramping up oil and gas production. Output hit record levels in 2025, and there are plans to increase production even further in the coming years. There's also been a shift away from alternative energy. The Trump administration has paid energy companies to switch from renewable projects to oil and gas. The United States is a net exporter of energy, and since the Iran war broke out, the amount of crude oil sold abroad has climbed by a third to a record 5.2 million barrels a day. Much of this new demand is coming from Asia. Japan, South Korea, and Taiwan were all heavily reliant on energy imports from the Gulf. They're now looking to the United States to make up the shortfall. The new landscape of global energy supply is still undecided, but China and the United States are both seeking to shape it, with very different visions for the future. Vincent Monaghan, Al Jazeera, for Counting the Cost.
3: All right, let's discuss this further with our panelists from Oxford in the United Kingdom. We're joined by Jan Rosenau. He's the leader of the Energy Program and professor of Energy and Climate Policy at the Environmental Change Institute at the University of Oxford. Vanda Nahari is founder and CEO of Vanda Insights, a consultancy focused on global energy markets, and she joins us from Singapore. And from Riyadh, we're joined by John Sfakianakis, chief economist at the Gulf Research Center. Thank you all for being here. Jan, we'll start with you. Clearly, this war has exposed the fact that the world is very reliant on the Middle East for a lot of things, but primarily for energy. So I wonder if this conflict is going to mark a permanent shift in where our energy comes from, or when this is all over, are things just going to go back to normal?
4: It's really hard to predict. You know, we have seen, of course, very similar situation just 4 years ago. And in that case, Europe was much more affected than other parts of the world, but it sent ripple effects to the global economy. And what we have seen is a very similar pattern, actually, where in the short term, there's been a lot of diversification of supply, and indeed a lot of the LNG that we now get from the Gulf states, you know, that was ramped up in response to Russian pipeline gas no longer being available in the same quantities. But we've also seen a surge in renewables, but that has not persisted in quite the same way as some people might have predicted 4 years ago. So as prices come down, the political pressure then eases, and quite a few countries have actually reverted some of the policies that they started in 2022. So I wouldn't be so sure that this is a done deal for renewables. Certainly the signs are pointing in the right direction for renewables, but this is certainly not something that will necessarily be a permanent shift.
3: Vanda, what do you think? Permanent shift or just a blip on the radar?
5: So I agree with Jan. Look, where I sit here in Asia, 80% of crude imports needs of the region are met by the Middle Eastern countries. When we say, will they look for other ways in terms of ensuring their energy supply security, the region, especially the major consumers and importers in the region, China, India, have already been moving in that direction, especially through the geopolitical turmoil that has intensified in recent years. So they have been trying to enlarge and diversify their energy baskets, and they have also been trying to diversify the sources of crude. But to my mind, whether they go for a radical shift away from the Middle Eastern suppliers, I think will also hinge a great deal on what sort of a peace we come into after, as and when this war ends. Does the threat, the risk of Iran using the Strait of Hormuz and the blockade as a constant pressure point against Israel and the U.S., does that persist into the future? I think that will guide quite a bit of the decisions in this region. But at the end of the day, when you're dependent on a region for 80% of your crude needs, it is not easy to diversify.
3: John, you're here in the Gulf region alongside us. I wonder, is this fundamental, or is this region still going to be king when it comes to our energy makeup in the future?
6: Well, first of all, thank you for the invitation. I think that we are experiencing a unique crisis, and nothing will stay the same from here on. I think that there will be new changes that are brought because of the crisis, the nature of the crisis. This is a historic supply crisis, and the region never expected it. For instance, I would say that the region will need to rethink how it doubles down and how it caters for the demand. I agree that demand will still be maintained for the next 10 years. And demand has been increasing every year. Now we are at a global demand for oil at 103 to 104 million barrels. And incrementally, it has been going up every year between 500,000 to 1 million something barrels per day. So that has to come from somewhere. And the most reliable source is the Gulf countries. And the most reliable and cheaper source is Iran, Saudi Arabia, UAE. And when it comes to LNG, the world discovered that Qatar is central. It's so important for Qatar to be there. So the base for the energy will continue for some time to come from oil. However, as the Gulf thinks how they're going to diversify away from the Strait of Hormuz, because that is a major issue, the world, and specifically Asia, will continue to decarbonize. And yes, I agree, it's going to take far longer than what politicians go out and talk about. Post-COVID, and I agree with Jan, many statements were made that they're going to decarbonize Europe, the U.S., Asia. It became an issue how fast they were going to decarbonize, and they quickly realized that they cannot. Yeah. But the Asian countries have to think of alternative sources, and renewables has been the secret of the sauce. It has been producing reliable energy for many of these countries. Yeah. So I think nothing remains the same. It is a big revolution for the world of energy.
3: Yeah, and certainly Asian countries especially are very reliant on this region for their energy needs. Guys, hit pause for a second on this conversation because I just want to set up our next topic, which is that the United Arab Emirates is leaving OPEC and OPEC Plus. It is the oil cartel's third largest producer. OPEC's membership has varied since its formation, but it's made up of a dozen major oil producers. Together, they influence global prices by setting production quotas. In 2016, the U.S. shale oil boom led to a steep drop in prices. To reassert influence, OPEC expanded its alliance to include producers like Russia in what's now known as OPEC Plus. But cracks have emerged. Qatar, Ecuador, and Angola have all left in recent years. The UAE is the latest, but it may not be the last. OPEC may be under further pressure as Latin America ups production. Analysts say almost half of the growth in global crude supply in the coming years is expected to come from Brazil, Guyana, Argentina, and Venezuela, which is also an OPEC member. And during the current crisis, it's the U.S., not OPEC, that stepped in to stabilize oil prices. It's done this by ramping up exports, releasing strategic reserves, and easing sanctions. John, we'll come back to you.

0: And if I can, for this question about OPEC's influence, I just want to show you one more graphic about how much of the global oil production comes from OPEC plus countries. So if you go back to 2016, you'll see that it was 53%. Fast forward to 2024, it's down to 47%. Now we have the Strait of Hormuz closed, the UAE leaving the bloc, which may further erode that number. And I just wonder whether this is the beginning of the end, John, for OPEC Plus's clout.
1: Well, for sure, it's a serious blow to OPEC. It's a structural blow because once, as you said, you have the third largest producer, which ultimately will become the second largest producer, by 27, 28, if they continue at this pace, the UAE will be able to produce something around 6 million barrels from around 4.5 right now. Iraq is the second producer, but they don't have the money, nor is the politics in the right way to help them produce the rising expectations of their own government. So I think that it is a serious blow, and it could inject other countries with the thinking, such as Kazakhstan and Venezuela, which is now closer to the U.S. System of thinking, that they will exit. Certainly, this is going to add supply, but certainly also the UAE is going its own way. They need to consider national interests, but the containment and on the supply side that Saudi Arabia exercised, and I would use, again, a very historic meeting in 2021 that the UAE and Saudi Arabia had an open public scuffle, which became embarrassing, especially for the UAE, and that was not really forgotten. But I want to also put the context of the difference and the exit between the larger political differences and rift that exists between the UAE and Saudi Arabia about regional politics, about foreign policy. And the UAE wants to really project that they are a big power and they are a regional power in the making. And they're clearly aligned with the US and Israel on that. So it is far larger, but much more consequential about the future of OPEC, which is going to have a hard time going forward.
0: Yeah, politics is certainly always a factor. And on that note, Jan, the United States is already the world's biggest producer of crude oil, the biggest exporter of crude oil, or producer, I should say. Since the war began, exports, I meant to say, they've hit a record level. The U.S. also can throw its weight around. Obviously, the dollar is the world's reserve currency. You also have U.S. sanctions on Russia and Iran, big oil producers, that they can tighten or loosen to kind of affect oil prices. And we've seen that recently. So I wonder, is the U.S. replacing OPEC in some ways in terms of the real power player in global energy markets?
2: Well, that's an interesting framing. And when you look back at the 1970s, of course, yeah, that was a very different situation where the world really depended on OPEC much more than perhaps it does today. And the U.S. With the LNG export capacity and shale gas revolution that started actually not that long ago, the world has really changed fundamentally. What I would also say is, and this was in your piece, I think, at the beginning, the role of China in all of this, you know, can't be underestimated because, yes, of course, the U.S. Will pick up, you know, some of the oil and gas export, and they will ramp up production. But at the same time, they're backtracking on clean energy, and China is doing exactly the opposite. You know, they are doubling down on renewables. So what would be very interesting to see in 20 years, you know, what does the world look then, and which countries will be the energy powerhouses of the future? Will it be, you know, the U.S. Selling oil and gas to the world, or will it be China manufacturing technologies like batteries, renewables, solar panels, electric vehicles? I think that's a really interesting question. And right now, I think the U.S. is betting on a future that many other countries are not betting on. So it'll be interesting to see how it plays out.
0: Yeah. Also important to note that China's not entirely giving up on its own oil production. They're trying to boost oil production. They also have massive oil reserves in China as well. They seem to be very well positioned for this kind of a crisis. But Vandana, look, I wonder if maybe the shift is not between OPEC Plus and everybody else. I wonder if the shift in terms of oil and energy and fossil fuels especially is maybe more geographic, because I'll just remind you of the stat that I just read. According to the consultancy Rystad, 44% of the growth in crude oil supply is going to come from four countries, Brazil, Guyana, Argentina, and Venezuela. Is that maybe where the big shift is going to come in the next couple of years?
3: I think when we talk about growth in terms of percentages, we need to be also mindful of looking at the base. So Guyana, yes, close to high single digits, double digits, Argentina, probably Brazil. But these are all relatively smaller producers. Guyana definitely not even reached 1 million barrels per day yet, right? So the base is very important. When you talk about the incremental supply globally, meeting the incremental demand, which is in Asia, first of all, there's the distance. All of these countries in the Americas sit far away from Asia. In Asia, you're looking at price-sensitive countries which are very focused on where they can not just get reliable supply, but also with the lowest cost on freight, which is the Middle East for them. So in terms of diversification for Asia, absolutely, we're already seeing that a lot of countries in this region, especially India, doubling down on going all out to Brazil, to Mexico is declining, but of course, US, Canada to some extent, and they will in future look at Guyana and Argentina for incremental barrels as well. The question to my mind, Scott, is that as Asia continues to grow in its energy demand and oil demand, will these countries be enough to meet all of that incremental demand? The answer to that is no. The real incremental supply, both in terms of base and perhaps a smaller in terms of percentage, but definitely bigger in terms of base, is actually coming from the Middle Eastern countries.
0: I want to ask you guys about renewable energy, which has been expanding rapidly worldwide. The International Energy Agency says solar power alone met more than 25% of the world's new demand for energy in 2025. Renewables have also overtaken coal. In 2025, they accounted for 34% of global electricity generation compared to coal's 33%. That's according to Ember, a research firm. In the past 12 months, wind power grew at twice the rate that coal usage fell, while solar grew at four times the rate. Even in the United States, where the federal government has become less supportive of renewables than before, more than 90% of planned new energy capacity is set to come from renewables this year. A big part of the rise in uptake is because it's getting cheaper. Capital and operating costs have dropped by around 90% since 2010. So, Jan, surely oil producers are going to try to boost production while they can, while the price is high and they can capitalize on this. When the war in Ukraine started, the full-scale invasion in 2022 began, we saw a lot of countries kind of cutting corners on their plans for transformation to renewable energies and maybe going back to old faithful, oil, gas, coal, things like that. I wonder if you think that'll happen again this time.
2: I think it's not going to happen in quite the same way because the technologies have improved in terms of cost effectiveness and availability. So don't forget, over the last 4 years, the growth in global renewable energy manufacturing capacity has been ginormous. And also, when you look at electric vehicles and batteries, especially grid-connected batteries, very large batteries, that is, they can store cheap solar power, there has been a real boom also in places with not a very supportive policy, simply because the economics are not starting to work. So high prices means that there's more incentive to buy these technologies. And we know from data from March, where we now have the first data coming in, that there has been a real surge in consumer demand for these technologies. And even countries like Pakistan that have not a long track record of deploying renewables, they have deployed renewables at a scale that is unthinkable. And now solar is the largest single source of electricity generation in Pakistan. That happened over the course of only a few years. They had almost zero solar 10 years ago, and now they have more than 20%. So these trends, I think we're just going to see more of in places that perhaps are not yet on the map when you think about the deployment of renewables. Even African countries where the cost of capital often were a very major barrier, you now see significant uptake there too. Ethiopia is one of the countries that is leading in electric vehicles. So I think we're going to see more of that. And I don't think this is the end of it yet.
0: Vandana, the head of the IEA gave an interview to The Guardian not long ago. And I just want to read you what he said, part of it at least. He said, countries' perception of risk and reliability will change. Governments will review their energy strategies. There will be a significant boost to renewables and nuclear power and a further shift toward a more electrified future. He's talking, obviously, about the current situation. Do you agree with his characterization?
3: Look, will the current crisis give another boost to countries' national efforts, even within the corporate sector, to pivot more aggressively towards low-carbon energies, towards renewables, even biofuels? Absolutely, yes. But again, I am a big fan of keeping things in perspective. So if you look at the global energy basket as of today, about 80% is made up by oil, natural gas, and coal, fossil fuels. If we talk about double-digit growth in renewables, other low-carbon energy forms, fantastic. It's absolutely to be cheered. However, how long is it going to take for these technologies and these alternatives to grow from a small base? And the reason I continue to point that out is that in terms of policy direction, we need to be careful not to say, not to push for an end to investment, an end to consumption of oil and gas, because it's far easier said than done. As Jan mentioned, yes, prices are falling, solar panels and so on, but there's a huge question mark on to what extent these technologies can be scaled up. And at the end of the day, electricity use can only replace a certain amount of oil consumption, perhaps gasoline, and to some extent diesel. There's a lot of oil consumption. What about petrochemicals that cannot be replaced by power? So we need to keep all of these things in perspective. There have been phenomenal examples, China and Pakistan, as was being mentioned. It's not easily replicable. We know that. And at the end of the day, even just expanding your electric fleet in Asia is not really a decarbonization solution when 40 to 50% of the electricity generation in the region still comes from coal.
0: Yeah, still comes from non-renewable forms of energy. John, Vandana is skeptical of the shift. Are you similarly skeptical? And before you answer that, I just want to fill you in on a fascinating statistic that I came from, that I found. This is according to Rystad. So the six GCC countries plus Iraq will get 30% of their energy from renewables by 2030. I mean, even this Gulf region is getting in on the push toward renewables. But do you agree with Vandana that it's just not going to happen that quickly?
1: No, I think that it is happening. It's irreversible. The pace, we can disagree on the pace. Will it be 10 years, 20 years? But if you look back, there has been structural changes, both in developed markets and developing markets, emerging economies. So I think that, it will happen. However, this is not going to happen overnight, and it's not going to happen by replacing immediately one for the other. Today, we are in need of 20 million barrels of oil. And before the crisis, let me remind everybody, we were in a situation where we thought we were oversupplied with oil, and oil was hovering between 65 and 70, discounting for the geopolitical things. So today, we are in need of anything between 13 to 15 million barrels. And you mentioned Guyana and Brazil, they're not going to match anything close to that. So we would need that. And also, it's very cost effective. Let me give you some examples, which I'm sure my colleagues know very well. Transportation fuels are all relying on hydrocarbons. We don't have a solution for the aviation industry. We might have a solution for electric vehicles, but shipping relies heavily on quite heavy crude, bunker fuel, that is. So we do need the base to come from hydrocarbons. Having said that, the world is not going to stay the same, and it's going to evolve into a renewable sector. And going back to your question, yes, I do believe that the Gulf's future is to be an energy hub. by using both hydrocarbons and renewable sources, and they should be able to diversify, and more so they should be able, because they have plenty sun to come by, to use that as an export element, not just hydrocarbons, but exporting renewable energy to the neighborhood, to the Middle East, and even further afield. So I think very much so that we are in a transition phase, and we will continue. That has begun many years ago. Politicians do like to make statements all the time. Even in the UK, politicians are ready to say that diesel cars are going to be taken out by 2030. But this remains still to be a political statement rather than a reality.
0: All right. This has been a fantastic discussion, and I certainly appreciate all of your time today. That's Jan Rosenau, Professor of Energy and Climate Policy at the University of Oxford, Vandana Hari, CEO of Vanda Insights, and John Svakianakis, Chief Economist at Gulf Research Center. Thank you all again. And that is it for our show. You can get in touch with us on X. My handle is at Scott McClain. And make sure to use the hashtag AJCTC when you do, or drop us an email. It's countingthecost@aljazeera.net. That's our address. And there's more for you online at aljazeera.com/CTC. That'll take you straight to our page, which has individual reports, links, and entire episodes for you to catch up on. And that is it for this edition of Counting the Cost. I'm Scott McClain from the whole team here in Doha. Thank you so much for watching. The news is next here on Al Jazeera.
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6: You can definitely see that he was sending the message that the United States needs the United Kingdom as much as the UK needs the US.
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7: A diplomatic spat is unfolding between Ukraine and Israel after Ukraine accused Israel of purchasing stolen grain from Russia.
8: The ripple effects of the war in the Middle East are reaching kitchens thousands of kilometers away in Brazil, especially in favelas or slums.
9: And here, every cent counts. 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
8: Mônica Rodrigues teaches people how to make the most of every scrap of food.
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8: Her neighbor has another solution. 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
11: Everywhere you look, a scene of complete and utter devastation. 73,000 homes were either damaged or completely destroyed. 100 people plus were killed.
12: Police had managed to hold these protesters at this intersection. There is a bus park nearby ready to take people away if they're arrested, and officers have their handcuffs ready. They are prepared.

0: Hello, I'm Sami Zeidan. This is the News Hour live from Doha, coming up in the next 60 minutes. Escalation in Lebanon. Despite a ceasefire, Israel launches another wave of attacks on villages across the south.
1: They want to make a deal, but I'm not satisfied with it, so we'll see what happens.
0: The U.S. president says Iran's latest proposal to end the war is not good enough, but he'd prefer not to return to conflict. Berlin says Europeans must take greater responsibility for the defense after the U.S. announces it's pulling thousands of troops out of Germany. And rebels and Al-Qaeda-linked fighters seize towns in northern Mali while tightening their blockade of the capital. Plus...
2: I'm Jonah Hull on the snowy Kazakh steppe, giving up the secrets 40 years on of the Soviet Union's nuclear tests.
0: Israel is launching more strikes across southern Lebanon, just a day after a series of attacks there killed at least 12 people. Drones and warplanes have hit several towns on Saturday. The Israeli army has been carrying out attacks despite a ceasefire announced 2 weeks ago. The health ministry says more than 2,600 people have been killed in Lebanon since March the 2nd. Most of the attacks have struck

0: struck areas outside the so-called Yellow Line, a strip of territory in Lebanon that extends about 10 kilometres inland from the Israel-Lebanon border. Israel occupies this area, saying it plans to create a depopulated buffer zone. Hezbollah has vowed to continue attacks on Israeli forces. In recent days, the group's been using small fiber-optic drones to hit Israeli tanks inside Lebanese territory. Three Israeli troops have been killed. The drones operate with up to 30 kilometers of thin fiber optic cables instead of radio waves. They're undetectable by Israel's sophisticated defense systems. Let's go live to Rory Challens, who's in Beirut for us. So are we actually seeing this conflict escalate despite the official label of a ceasefire being put on it?
1: Look, Sammy, if that ceasefire is really only a diplomatic construct, it's there to give the negotiations a chance to progress. They don't seem to be having much luck with that at the moment, and particularly because the situation on the ground, certainly in southern Lebanon, there is no real ceasefire there at all. In Beirut, it's a bit different where I am. This city has not been hit by the Israelis for about 3 weeks now, though they are still watching. There's been a drone flying over my head, an Israeli spy drone, over the city for much of today. So the threat hasn't gone away. But down in the south, near the border, that threat is not just in the background, it's very much real. The Israelis earlier on gave evacuation warnings for 9 villages in the Nabatea district. Now, this district is outside of the yellow line. As you explained in your introduction there, Sammy, this is a 10-kilometre wide strip of land, give or take, that the Israelis have created in southern Lebanon, and they basically said they can do what they want there. It's kind of carte blanche. They can live fire, they can demolish homes. That's exactly what they're doing. Some of these villages have not been given evacuation warnings before. One of them, Habush, though, that was hit on Friday. 6 people were killed there. There were a couple of other villages that have been struck as well in the last 24 hours or so. They were inside the yellow line, but not right up against the border. What this tells us is that the Israelis are gradually expanding their area of operations. They're pushing deeper and deeper into Lebanese territory. Hezbollah is still saying that it's going to respond, it's going to retaliate. It has announced that there were 9 attacks, 9 operations on Israeli forces and equipment in the last 24 hours or so. And the Lebanese Interior Health Ministry says that now 2,618 people have been killed in this conflict so far, and 100 of those have died since the ceasefire came into effect.
0: As people are being pushed out, where are they ending up?
1: Well, look, it's difficult to know exactly how many people have been displaced. Yesterday, I was told by the International Red Cross and Red Crescent that it was 1.2 million. The number of 1.1 million has been around up to 1.6 million. But it's in that ballpark. These people are living in schools, they're doubling as shelters, they're living in sports halls, or they're just out on the streets because there's nowhere else for them to go. And often they have been displaced from their homes. They've tried to go back when perhaps they've perceived that the threat has dissipated. Often what they find there is rubble. Their homes are no longer there. That is exactly the situation that happened to a man that I was speaking to in a shelter yesterday. He used to live in the United States. He's been back in Lebanon for much of the past decade. He's had properties, he's had businesses, but now it is all gone.
2: It was before dawn 2 months ago when Israel began bombing Eyed al-Bazi's town. He got in his car and left Bint Jebel.
3: I don't care how tough you are, you're going to be scared. You're hearing the bombs going off and the rockets coming.
2: Eyed's home and much of Bint Jebel are gone. Israel demolished it, along with other border towns and villages, inside the depopulated military zone it is occupying in southern Lebanon.
3: Everything I worked for is gone. All my savings is gone. Now I'm living in this school as a refugee, waiting for a meal that comes once a day.
2: Aid now lives with 2,000 other displaced people at this Beirut college, now a makeshift shelter. Charities and NGOs provide basic food, but shelters in schools and sports halls are full. Other people are forced to live on the streets. The UN has the number of displaced in Lebanon at about 20% of the population.
1: One in five. Israel has created a humanitarian disaster and an extraordinary burden on an already weakened Lebanese state.
2: Representatives from the International Federation of Red Cross and Red Crescent Societies have just got back from a trip to the south. Its Under Secretary General told me this acute crisis is storing up potentially bigger problems ahead.
4: The amount of people who have lost their own livelihood is so big that we will be able to see the real impact like 6 months from now. 12 months from now. And there is when you are going to see how the instability will happen in any country.
2: Aid's wish is to leave.
3: Hopefully the international community are going to open the refugee status for us to travel, because we lost everything.
2: He says he sees no future for himself in Lebanon. Rory Challens, Al Jazeera, Beirut.
0: Iran's military says it's fully prepared for a return to war with the US. Comes after President Trump said he's not satisfied with new terms proposed by Iranian negotiators on ending the conflict. Trump also signaled he will not seek congressional approval to continue the war, despite growing pressure from politicians. Our chief US correspondent, Alan Fisher, reports from Washington, D.C.
5: A new proposal from the Iranians. The U.S. president says it's not good enough.
6: So they want to make a deal, but I'm not satisfied with it, so we'll see what happens. Iran wants to make a deal because they have no military left.
5: Donald Trump says negotiations are continuing by phone. No return to Islamabad for the moment. That's only likely to happen if a deal is imminent. But the president says one problem is it's not clear who's in charge on the other side.
6: There's tremendous discord. They're having a tremendous problem getting along with each other in Iran. The leadership is very disjointed. It's got two to three groups, maybe four, and it's a very disjointed leadership. And with that being said, they all want to make a deal, but they're all messed up.
5: One proposal that's been reported is that the United States will end the blockade of Iranian ports. The Strait of Hormuz will be reopened. There will be then concrete discussions on extending the ceasefire indefinitely. And then and only then would Iran talk about its nuclear weapon program. That is going to be a major obstacle for Donald Trump. He has made it clear Iran must commit to not having a nuclear weapon. Not now, not ever. Trump was asked if he would seek congressional approval to continue the war. Not needed, he insists. Asked if he would go in and blast the Iranians again if there is no deal, the president says it's an option, but he would prefer to make a deal. Alan Fisher, Al Jazeera, at the White House.
0: Rasul Saradar joins us now live from the Iranian capital. Rasul, what are we hearing from Iranian officials now that the US has rejected their latest proposal?
7: Well, yeah, Khatam al-Anbiya Joint Military Headquarters in Iran released a statement saying that resumption of the war between Iran and the United States is likely, and saying that the evidence showed that the United States doesn't have any commitment to the agreements or the treaty. So the expectation here is that the talks are almost now stuck, and so that could be another round of the war. And so Iranians here are saying that they have shown enough flexibility before the war during the talks in Oman and Switzerland, in Muscat and Geneva, And then later, well, in Islamabad during the ceasefire, however, they say what the USA is demanding is not the negotiation, is not the concessions, but rather the US is demanding a surrender of Iran. And Iranians saying that is not possible, so Iran is not going to surrender. So as a part of this flexibility in the new proposal that was sent to the United States, and now that the president of the United States saying that he's not satisfied with that answer, there are unconfirmed reports saying that Iranians have dropped one of their demands, that to start negotiations so the United States should lift the blockade. Now, the Iranians are saying that even if the blockade in place, so still they can negotiate, but they should start with at least some sanctions relief and also some other issues. The U.S. needs to show a goodwill. However, as of now, there is no sign of that. So both sides remain far apart, particularly when it comes to Iran's nuclear program. And that's why Iranians are seeing the chances of diplomatic success very, very slim, and they seem that they are preparing for another round of the talks, despite still hoping that there could be a breakthrough.
0: And Rasul, are Iranian officials explaining what are the new rules that the IRGC Naval Command is talking about imposing on the Strait of Hormuz?
7: Well, Sami here. So Iranians are increasingly coming to a position that the Strait of Hormuz belongs to Iran. And now they're coming up with historic justifications, and also they've seen, well, this waterway, this critical waterway, has been used against Iran during the war. That's why it is necessary that Iran is going to establish a full control over the Strait of Hormuz. However, the regional countries, particularly GCC countries, are very much against it. They're saying, well, the Strait of Hormuz is under international conventions, and they will not accept any change in the status of the Strait of Hormuz. But now, the Iranian leadership, military and political leadership, religious establishment here, are saying that there will be new rules. So we do not know the details of that. However, during the war, remember, so Iranians were making some categorization. So the hostile states cannot pass, and the neutral states so will pay a toll fee, and then there will be friendly states without toll fees that will be allowed in and out. We do not know whether that's going to be the case or not. However, one thing is quite important here, Sami. So the main reason that Iranians are so much insisting on controlling the Strait of Hormuz and charging toll fees because the country desperately needs economic resources. During the war, Iran's industrial base has been heavily damaged, and for Iranians to keep the economy up and run is essentially important. And as of now, the only viable option for Iran is somehow to create a revenue through the Strait of Hormuz. That's why they say they are not going to give up in that choke point.
0: All right, thanks so much, Rasul Sardar there, reporting from the Iranian capital. Joining us here in the studio is Mohammed Al-Masri. He's a professor at the Doha Institute for Graduate Studies. Good to have you with us. So where does the whole diplomatic process stand now that Donald Trump has rejected an Iranian proposal?
8: Well, we continue to be in this kind of holding pattern, right? Things haven't changed much in the last few weeks. If you'll remember, the Iranians put out this list of 10 demands. The Americans had their list of 15 demands. And when you just juxtapose those two lists, you can see that the two sides are quite far apart. So in some ways, it's not surprising that, you know, here we stand. I think also one of the problems is that the American administration believes that the Iranians are on the verge of an almost imminent oil storage catastrophe. Trump has been talking about how everything is just going to explode. And my sense is that that is an incorrect reading, that the Iranians have some workarounds. They've already started to implement some of them, and that they can buy quite a bit of time. But if the Trump administration believes that Iran is on the verge of a catastrophe, then it helps explain why he's trying to sort of
0: Drag it out, hoping that with time his negotiating position gets stronger.
8: Well, he thinks that they're going to surrender. I think he believes that any day now they are going to surrender.
0: Does he have, or maybe the question is, how much time does the Trump administration have for this, as you put it, holding pattern? As oil prices go up, pushing domestic gas prices in the US up, and every day we move closer to those midterms.
8: Well, I don't think he has much time. this status quo is not sustainable economically, and it's not sustainable politically. And I think what you just said about the midterms is worth highlighting. This is a midterm election year. These are going to be very critical elections for the Republicans and for Donald Trump. If he's not able to have a good showing, or if the Republicans don't have a good showing in this upcoming election, then it's going to make Donald Trump's last 2 years very difficult. He's already split the MAGA base. There are these very prominent Republican MAGA figures who have been lambasting him publicly on social media and in podcasts and on television. And so he needs to get out of this sooner than later. The problem is he needs to be able to go back to the American people with a clear and convincing victory declaration. And he just doesn't have that opening right now.
0: Mohammed, at the same time, we've had the White House officially telling Congress that the war is terminated, while Donald Trump, we've heard, make statements about the possibility of blasting the hell out of Iran and finishing them forever. His words there. How do we reconcile those two positions?
8: Well, first of all, I don't think Trump is overly concerned with what happens in Congress. Actually, U.S. presidents have a long history of bypassing, ignoring Congress.
0: So what he tells Congress is not truly indicative of his thinking, is what you're saying? This is just to tick the box of there is no war for me to report to Congress within 60 days?
8: Well, he's playing with the rules, right, as he already did by not declaring it a war formally at the very beginning. He even mentioned that in a speech. So he's sort of skirting the rules, buying himself more time. But at the end of the day, it's not likely to come to a vote, even if there's a vote. And even if it passes, he's not, I don't think he's going to care. I don't think he's going to pay attention. The bottom line is U.S. presidents tend to do what they want to do militarily. We saw that with Trump in his first term. We saw it with Obama. We saw it with Clinton and a long line of other U.S. presidents. But to your point on bombing the hell out of Iran, I think it's very possible at this stage. As the longer this impasse continues, it's very possible that at some point Trump is going to pull the trigger on a return to war. The problem there is that there's certainly no guarantee that he's going to be able to achieve his objectives with further...
0: How would it be any different from what we already saw?
8: Well, that's exactly what I was going to say. There's no evidence that it would be any different from the first several weeks. There's no evidence that he'd be able to achieve his goals, his war aims. And it would come possibly at a very high cost, given the likely Iranian response.
0: All right. Mohammed Al-Masri, professor of media studies at the Doha Institute for Graduate Studies. Thank you so much for coming in. Germany's defense minister says the withdrawal of 5,000 U.S. soldiers will spur Europeans to strengthen their own defenses further. U.S. Defense Secretary Pete Hegseth ordered the troops to leave Germany amid a growing rift between President Donald Trump and Europe over the Iran war. Trump had threatened the move earlier this week after German Chancellor Friedrich Merz said the U.S. was being humiliated by Iran. Al Jazeera's Dominic Cain joins us live now from Berlin. So the issue of troop withdrawal, Dominic, just the latest sign of US-European tensions, right? Take us through the others.
9: Yeah, so you've got these troop withdrawal, 5,000 troops being removed from a contingent of 35,000 or so. That means every seventh representative of military personnel from the United States that's currently in this country will no longer be in this country once this operation, this withdrawal, comes into effect. It's not happening in isolation. We know that on Friday that the US president decided to raise tariffs on EU-made trucks, cars, that sort of thing. One suggestion here, this country, is that that decision alone could cost the German economy upwards of $15 billion. Annually. That's a very considerable sum. So it would appear as though the US president is taking actions which are really hitting the Germans where it hurts. And remember that German chancellors, certainly since the end of the Cold War, and that building behind me, have relied upon the strategic umbrella of the United States military presence in this country. So when Defence Minister Pistorius talks about being spurred to take a greater role. Well, the German government under Friedrich Merz and Pistorius have said they want to assert a greater role, but they haven't said quite how they're going to do that. And so what's happening today, what happened on Friday, needs to be seen through the prism of this tension between the Trump administration and certainly the Merz government.
0: And this, the German Chancellor seemed to be facing a perfect storm of challenges right now.
9: Yes, assailed on all sides. So you have the sense that there is deep concern, dissatisfaction in the White House at the position, the policy position that Chancellor Merz has taken. You have the sense here in this country domestically, his party is under pressure in the polls. The far-right party, the AfD, Alternative for Germany, is ahead now, leading in the polls. There is a sense that surveys suggest that the wider population are very unhappy with the position that the current coalition has taken. And you have the sense that analysts in this country have said that Mr. Merz wanted to be seen very much as a foreign policy chancellor, to assert what he believed to be Germany's natural role in helping to provide security to Europe. And yet then you see that the Trump administration thinks the position he's been taking is not helping. So clearly, Mr. Merz is, as it were, staring down the barrel of several different things pointing at him. Unpopularity here, unpopularity in the White House, and an unclear strategy about how to move forward, both domestically and in Europe.
0: Thanks so much. Dominic Kane reporting from Berlin. The West African regional bloc, ECOWAS, is sending its chief mediator to Mali on Monday in an effort to end the country's security crisis. Tuareg rebels have seized control of towns in the north, and the blockade by an Al-Qaeda-linked armed group is tightening around the capital. Nicholas Huck now.
10: Driving into Amashesh, just 150 kilometers from the Algerian border. Inside the vehicle, a sticker of the Free Azawad Army. They are Tuareg separatists fighting for a homeland they call Azawad, a raised V for victory. They say they've just taken over the camp. Malian troops who had regrouped here have surrendered, leaving behind weapons, vehicles, a war bounty. Now the Azawad flag is raised. For them, this is more than a battlefield gain. It's a step toward a homeland they want to call their own. Allahu Akbar, Allah. This fighter says, it's a day of victory, the liberation front of the Azawad. We have taken control of Amashash, and God willing, we will go on to take Timbuktu. Amashash, Tesalit, Agelkok, and Kidal, four major army camps, two military airports, no longer in the hands of Malian forces, but now controlled by Tuareg separatists and Al-Qaeda fighters. And as the north shifts, pressure is tightening south. Around Bamako, Al-Qaeda-linked fighters continue to enforce a blockade, squeezing the capital and raising the stakes for what comes next.
11: Malians are not going to give up. We won't budge, we will resist until we get what we want.
12: I had to stop working to go get fuel. Like me, everyone is scared.
10: In a statement, Al-Qaeda's affiliate appears to widen its message, not just to fighters, but to political parties, soldiers, religious and traditional leaders, and civilians, asking them to unite against the military government. Al-Qaeda calling for a peaceful and inclusive transition once the junta falls. But on the outskirts of Bamako, a Russian show of force. Russian paramilitary fighters from the Africa Corps release this video. Hundreds of units of fuel escorted into the capital by Russian fighters. Not just a convoy, but a message of defiance in the face of the Al-Qaeda blockade. Silent is Mali's army, with discontent growing in the ranks. And so Russia's paramilitary forces is stepping forward, warning rebels and separatists are regrouping, with a new offensive to come. A sense of fear slowly taking over the capital. Nicholas Hawk, Al Jazeera.
0: Ulf Lessing is the head of the Sahel program at the Konrad Adenauer Foundation. Now, he says the conflict is at a pivotal moment.
13: It's quite worrisome what happens in the north. I mean, like your correspondent said, four major army camps are now gone. You know, four towns have fallen. The big test will be whether, you know, the large cities such as Timbuktu, Ngao, and Menaka in the north, whether the government is able to hold them. If they also fall, then anything might happen. Then we are back to 2012 when, you know, the same coalition of jihadists and Tuareg rebels, you know, took over the north until the French stepped in. But this time it will be very unlikely that France will come back, given the broken relationship with the military government. GNM, these jihadists linked to Al-Qaeda, don't have enough fighters to take on and control a city of 4 million. But what they're going to do is, you know, to keep attacking the airport and trying to, you know,

0: The jihad is trying to hassle the government, the source in the south, in Bamako, and eventually provoke protests of people getting tired of this chaos, and then they hope to get another government that might be more friendly towards them. But taking over the capital directly, the jihadists, they can't. The Russians, they will do the maximum because it's humiliating what's happening in the north. They're being forced out, and now they have to show that they can defend the capital. So that's the only option Mali has. And the Russians say they also have to prove that they are worth their money.
1: The Democratic Republic of Congo's former president, Joseph Kabila, has condemned new sanctions imposed on him by the United States. Kabila says the measures are unjustified and politically motivated. On Thursday, the US accused him of supporting the Rwandan-backed M23 rebel group. Washington says he provided funding to the group, encouraged army defections, and plotted attacks from abroad. He denies the accusations. Kabila served as president from 2001 to 2019.

0: You're watching Al Jazeera. Time to recap our headlines now. Israel is launching more strikes across southern Lebanon just a day after a series of attacks killed at least 12 people. And Hezbollah is attacking the Israeli army with fiber optic drones. Three Israeli troops have been killed. Washington says it cannot accept Tehran's latest proposal to end the war. Speaking at the White House, U.S. President Donald Trump said he isn't satisfied with the negotiators' new terms. Germany's defense minister says the withdrawal of 5,000 U.S. soldiers will spur Europeans to strengthen their own defenses further. Trump threatened the move earlier this week after Chancellor Friedrich Merz said Iranians were humiliating the U.S. The U.S. State Department has approved the sale of weapons worth more than $8.6 billion to Israel, Qatar, Kuwait and the United Arab Emirates. The announcement came as the U.S.-Israel conflict with Iran enters its ninth week, more than 3 weeks into the ceasefire. The State Department says the sales are in line with U.S. foreign policy and national security objectives. Iran's near-total blockade of the Strait of Hormuz, just one example of its asymmetric strategy to confront the U.S. It's also deployed a swarm of small boats, so-called mosquito fleet, to control the strait. Here's Julie Dager.
1: U.S. President Donald Trump is considering various military options to reopen the Strait of Hormuz, where Iran has imposed heavy restrictions. He's repeatedly stated U.S. forces have destroyed most of Tehran's navy, but the threat of its so-called mosquito fleet remains. Iran's Revolutionary Guard possesses hundreds, if not thousands, of fast attack boats. These small vessels are equipped with machine guns, missiles, rockets and drones, and they can reach speeds of more than 200 kilometers per hour, which means they can strike and retreat swiftly. Iran operates an extensive underground network of tunnels and caves, particularly around the Strait of Hormuz. Speedboats are hidden there, as shown in this footage released by the IRGC. Now, Iran's mosquito fleet can swarm vessels such as warships or commercial vessels located in the Strait of Hormuz. Dozens of speedboats approach the target simultaneously from different directions, overwhelming its defense systems. And we've seen that happening several times in the past few weeks. This video shows fast attack boats intercepting and seizing two container ships, accusing them of violating Iran's maritime rules. Imagine what it could achieve using dozens of these speedboats. Iran says it will maintain its control over the Strait of Hormuz until the U.S. lifts its naval blockade, which is roughly taking place here. And it's preventing vessels from entering or leaving Iranian ports, while Washington says the blockade will only end when Tehran agrees to a deal to end the war.
0: And Ali Akbar Darini is a researcher at the Center for Strategic Studies, joins us now from the Iranian capital, Tehran. Good to have you with us. Let's start with the latest

0: diplomacy and the US rejection of the latest Iranian proposal, did Iran drop a precondition that the US has to end its naval blockade before talks can begin?
1: No. Iran sees absolutely no sign that the United States is ready for any meaningful negotiations. Looking at ground realities, the shipment of weapons, the U.S. military buildup suggests that the United States is reloading for war, not negotiations.
0: So Ali, what was different then in the latest Iranian proposal, which Donald Trump rejected then?
1: Iran has been insisting that it will not negotiate under duress and the United States has to end its naval terrorism, that is, naval blockade. As long as naval blockade remains in place, the Strait of Hormuz will not be open, so there is no point for any negotiations. That position remains unchanged. Yesterday and today, what we see from Donald Trump is that he is, effectively calling for Iran's capitulation. Iran has not capitulated and will not capitulate. It will not capitulate even in a million years. That's the problem that prevents any negotiations. And Trump's blockade is the key impediment to any negotiations.
0: As the impasse seems to drag on, we're hearing from the IRGC's naval command of new rules for the Arabian Sea and the Strait of Hormuz. What are the new rules?
1: The new rules are based on Ayatollah Khamenei's core message to Iran's neighbors and the world. And the core message is, look, this is our region, and the security of the region has to be provided by the countries of this region. There is no place for the United States. There is a new security order being established by Iran. Why this is being done? It is because of the U.S. war of aggression. There was unconditional transit through the Strait of Hormuz for Iran to be bombed. And ships were used carrying equipment to target Iran. U.S. military bases are a source of instability. So Iran is talking to its Arab neighbors. There was a decades-old oil for security arrangement between the United States and its Arab allies. And that security arrangement totally ignored Iran. That has collapsed. So a new security order is being established, and that is Iran will allow innocent passage of ships, but it will not allow ships that carry weapons or carry equipment for U.S. military bases. There will be no place for U.S. military bases.
0: Hang on,
1: that is the new order.
0: The 12 nautical miles of the Strait of Hormuz may be Iranian territorial waters, according to at least customary international law, which Iran does recognize. It hasn't ratified the UN Convention on Law of Seas. But then you've got to look at the other side of that strait, and that would be Omani territorial waters as well, right? So is Iran proposing to impose its new rules on the Omani side as well? Because the Omanis haven't agreed to this, right?
1: No. See, every coastal state has 22 kilometers of territorial waters. The narrowest point in the Strait of Hormuz is just 33 kilometers. That means there is no international waters in the Strait of Hormuz. It lies within the territorial waters of Iran and Oman. So for ships to pass, they have to pass through the territorial waters of Iran and Oman. No ship will be able to pass without that. So it's Iran, under international law, has every right to make sure that the ships passing through this strait will not endanger its national security and will not be used to kill Iranians, as it was the case in the 40-day war.
0: Well, I'm going to have to leave it there. Thanks so much for your thoughts and analysis. Ali Akbar Darini, researcher at the Center for Strategic Studies in Tehran. The closure of the Strait of Hormuz has choked global supplies of urea, a common fertilizer used worldwide. In the US, farmers are warning high fertilizer and fuel prices are threatening their livelihoods. Heidi Jo Castro has their story from Virginia.
2: You can't control the weather when you're farming, nor can you control the war. Joe Gray in Virginia can only deal with the consequences.
3: If you want to know what it looks like spending an astronomical amount of money at one time, here it goes.
2: The price of fertilizer has jumped 50% for American farmers since a key component for its production, urea, has been choked in the Strait of Hormuz. Fuel prices are also at a historic high, costing Gray about $100 an hour just to run this tractor.
3: For my bottom line, I'll tell you, I don't know, it's very uncertain. There it is. So there's a corn seed.
2: Gray is counting on a bountiful corn harvest this summer to stay in business.
3: Hopefully in about 2 weeks, you'll have a nice little shoot coming up.
2: He voted for Trump, but now says he blames the president for breaking a promise to stay out of new wars.
3: Don't want to call my president a liar, but it sure is far from the truth of what he's doing because we are starting a war. What seems unnecessary.
2: A few counties over, a dairy farm is also feeling the war's strain.
4: The average dairy cow eats 50 kilos of feed each day. So for these 300 cows on this farm, that's 15,000 kilos of feed daily. Now the hunger of these girls never changes. What does change is the cost of growing their food.
2: Keeping the cows fed has kept Brandon Moyer's family busy for five generations. Their farm is the oldest family dairy in Virginia. Now they're paying more to grow the corn and alfalfa that make up the cows' feed.
5: There's down times and up times and gotta go with the ebb and flow.
2: Moyer says the Iranian regime had to pay consequences for threatening the U.S., but he hopes the war ends and the strait opens. And now, rather than just hoping for rain and sunshine, American farmers are also hoping for a deal to end the war. Heidi Jo Castro, Amelia County, Virginia.
0: The U.S. budget airline Spirit has canceled all of its flights, shutting down after failing to secure $500 million bailout from the government. The discount carrier had been operating for more than three decades, but had declared bankruptcy twice in recent years. Rising cost of jet fuel added to cash shortages. And the historic trade deal between the European Union and the South American Mercosur trade bloc has provisionally come into effect. The deal creates one of the world's biggest free trade zones. Coffee producers are some of those hoping the deal will be a major boost. And in Brazil, coffee is big business. Monica Anikiev has more from Coffee Valley and Rio de Janeiro State.
6: This plantation was built in the 1800s when Brazil became a leading coffee producer. At one point, 40% of the world's coffee came from this valley, much of it picked by enslaved African people. Production here stopped after slavery was abolished, only resuming 8 years ago when the estate was restored, its slave quarters now a museum.
7: Brazil produces one of every three cups of coffee worldwide, but since it mainly exports raw beans like these, the biggest profits from roasting, processing, and branding are made in other countries.
6: Coffee producers say they are hoping this may change as the trade agreement between the European Union and Mercosur comes into effect, with 27 EU members on one side and Brazil, Argentina, Paraguay, and Uruguay on the other.
8: Today, one of the largest exporters of processed coffee is Germany. It buys green coffee beans from Brazil and other producers to be roasted and re-exported to the European market.
6: Europe imposes no tariff on the raw beans it imports from Brazil, but roasted beans are taxed at 7.5% and soluble, known as instant coffee, at 9%. These tariffs are expected to be eliminated over the next 4 years, which could better position Brazil to export those products.
9: The EU is our second largest market, responsible for 20% of all soluble coffee we sell abroad. Starting May the 1st, the tariffs they impose on our exports will be reduced by 1.8% every year until they are zeroed. That'll make us more competitive and should attract more investments.
6: Farms like this one in Brazil's Coffee Valley say they could also benefit from the agreement because it brings stability to the industry, especially after U.S. President Donald Trump threatened to impose 50% tariffs on all imports from Brazil. But Brazilian coffee producers are also aware that they will have to meet higher standards, especially environmental ones, if they want to secure access to European markets. Monica Yanakiv, Al Jazeera, Coffee Valley, Brazil.
0: Cuba has denounced new U.S. sanctions imposed on Friday. They target several sectors, including energy, defense, and mining. In a social media post, Foreign Minister Bruno Rodriguez said Cuba firmly rejects the unilateral coercive measures adopted by the U.S. government. He went on to say the sanctions demonstrate an intention to impose, once again, collective punishment on the Cuban people. And the minister's statement came as Cubans marched on the American embassy in Havana on May Day, promising to defend the homeland. A U.S. fuel blockade has caused rolling power outages and transportation disruptions across the island. Ed Augustin reports now from Havana.
10: They began marching before dawn. Cuban President Miguel Díaz-Canel and thousands of others walked from various points of the capital before converging outside the U.S. Embassy. Labor Day in Cuba is always a spectacle, a mix of government supporters, people pressured to go, and others just keen for a day out. Back when Fidel Castro was president, according to the Communist Party, more than 1 million people would turn out in Revolution Square. The crowd stretched for miles.
11: In the past, many hundreds of thousands of Cubans attended May Day celebrations in Havana. But this year, there are far fewer Cubans attending. The government's lost popularity, and on the other hand, the U.S. oil blockade means it's much, much harder for people to reach this event.
12: The cumulative material and financial costs amounts to billions of dollars and constitutes the main obstacle to the country's development. The human suffering caused, now exacerbated by the energy blockade, is impossible to quantify.
10: U.S. President Donald Trump said in March that after Iran, Cuba is next.
13: I do believe I'll be the honor of having the honor of taking Cuba. Whether I free it, take it, I think I could do anything I want with it. You want to know the truth?
10: In response to multiple threats, organizers handed out T-shirts with this year's slogan, Cuba defends itself.
14: If the U.S. invades tomorrow, I'll fight with all my strength to defend everybody around me, my country, my revolution.
10: This year, the Communist Party also ran a campaign to gather millions of signatures, not to support the government, but to support the homeland. It was the first Labor Day rally for Fernanda Ramos.
15: I've come to march for the 1st of May and to defend my country.
10: The Cuban government and the Trump administration are currently engaged in talks. The State Department has said Cuba must be made more dependent on the United States. As leverage, a deadly oil blockade, now entering its fourth month. For Vivian Contreras, the fault lines of race, class, and empire this May Day are sharper than ever.
16: We're in danger. There's no doubt about it. But Cuba won't be taken easily. This isn't a country where you can come and tell us what to do.
10: The U.S. Charge d'Affaires in Havana has said the regime will fall this year. On Friday, Washington announced more sweeping sanctions on the island nation. Over a century after U.S. troops first occupied this land, two opposing visions continue to play out: national sovereignty versus foreign domination. Ed Augustin, Al Jazeera, Havana.
0: The head of Iran's Football Federation says there are many issues to discuss after he was denied entry to Canada ahead of FIFA's annual Congress in Vancouver. The incident comes just weeks before the World Cup, jointly hosted by the US, Canada, and Mexico.
17: They came and said that their exact question was whether we were affiliated with the Islamic Revolutionary Guard. We said that in Iran, 90 million people are IRGC. They said that under our laws, Article 17 or 179, not sure, this institution is recognized and is considered as a terrorist organization. They did not officially deport us. There is nothing labeled as deportation in our file, but in practice, it was like that. We returned on our own, went back to Istanbul, and again, about 10 hours flight.
0: Israel has received 250 Indian nationals who they say are descendants of a biblical tribe. It's part of ongoing government efforts to increase Jewish migration to Israel. But as Noor Audeh reports, official data suggests those efforts are failing.
7: Songs and celebration aboard a plane heading to Israel, carrying Indian families who say they descend from a lost biblical tribe, warmly received at Tel Aviv's Ben-Gurion Airport. Their arrival follows a decision by the government in November 2025 to bring all 6,000 members of the community to Israel. They will have to convert to Judaism to become citizens. Not all immigrants receive such a reception. Over the years, thousands of African asylum seekers have faced detention, rejection, and public backlash in Israel. The government has even offered them money to repatriate. Israel has long sought ways to boost Jewish migration to maintain a Jewish majority population. Recent data is giving officials reasons to worry. According to the Central Bureau of Statistics, Israel currently has a negative migration balance. Over the past year, 79,000 Jewish Israelis left and only 25,000 Jewish immigrants arrived. This negative trend has reached new records since the current right-wing government took office, a trend that challenges the sharp shift in Israeli society that supports wars and land grabs as the path to security. Noor Audeh, Al Jazeera.
0: As both the Trump administration and Russia consider the possibility of resuming nuclear testing, Kazakhstan is pressing ahead with plans to construct its first nuclear reactor. The country is shaped by the enduring effects of Soviet-era atomic experiments. And as Jonah Hull explains, its complex history with nuclear power has made the proposal highly controversial.
18: Across the frozen plains of the world's ninth largest country are secrets hidden by the Soviet Union for 40 years. The still radioactive remnants of Cold War nuclear tests, like this iced over body of toxic water known as Atomic Lake.
19: So how dangerous is the radiation here for us, for our health?
18: Guide Amir explains.
20: It's very dangerous because we have a gamma radiation. It may be 10 times higher than normal level. You can stay here by this special suit and masks, maybe half hour.
19: We better get on with it then.
18: Between 1949 and 1989, the Soviet Union carried out 456 nuclear test explosions in this area. More than 100 of them were atmospheric blasts. That's bombs detonated in the air, creating an enormous fireball and mushroom cloud. The rest were detonated deep underground. The largest of them all was a 400 kiloton thermonuclear device. That's 25 times the size of the bomb dropped on the Japanese city of Hiroshima. The legacy of those blasts remains almost four decades later. It can be seen in the nuclear arsenal that underpins Russia's modern military might and in the now aging activists who fought to end the nuclear tests as Kazakhstan won its post-Soviet independence.
21: Even today, we still do not know how many people died in Kazakhstan because of the tests. It was top secret and hidden from the world. But during the perestroika reforms, when free speech appeared, people began to talk. Our leader said that the suffering must stop, and this became the moment that awakened the entire people of Kazakhstan.
18: For the people of Kazakhstan today, a new era of nuclear technology beckons after nuclear power was approved in a nationwide referendum.
1: It may help restore life to the rural steppe where nuclear dust once filled the air, but it comes with a warning from the past.
21: The new generation must educate themselves about the dangers of nuclear power. The tragedy of Chernobyl, for example, was a long time ago.

0: is our job to remind them.
1: It is a caution that lingers on the winter shores of Atomic Lake. Jonah Hull, Al Jazeera, Kazakhstan.
2: South Korea is stepping up its shift to renewable energy, driven by the restrictions on energy shipments in the Strait of Hormuz. Under a solar income initiative, profits from solar power generation are distributed to households. Barnaby Lowe reports from the solar-powered village of Guyang.
3: This is lunch every day in the village of Guyang in South Korea. Neighbors preparing and sharing a meal together in a newly renovated cafeteria, all paid for by a community venture. In 2022, Guyang was selected for a pilot program that was part of the government's push for renewable energy. People have formed a cooperative and invested in these solar panels using state financing. Now they're collectively making more than $6,000 per month in profit from solar power generation, all of which goes towards welfare programs.
4: If you distribute the cash, people will start having different opinions. Newcomers might also get treated differently. But because everything is done collectively, none of that happens.
3: They've used the money to build sports facilities as well and to buy a van that takes people to the main town. But the village's chief says nothing is more important than contributing to the transition away from fossil fuels.
5: The ongoing conflict in the Middle East has had a serious economic impact on all of us. So this project and the potential to expand it further has made us realize its importance even more.
3: It's also prompted the government to accelerate its renewable energy goals.
6: The government had initially planned to build small-scale solar farms like this in 170 villages, but seeing as how a geopolitical conflict thousands of kilometers away can affect energy supplies at home, it's now aiming for 500 installations by the end of the year and 2,500 by 2030.
3: But at the same time, South Korea is reverting to coal in response to the threat of an energy crisis. It's lifted limits on coal power generation and delayed the shutdown of plants. Activists say Seoul has been slow to phase out coal, even before the war in the Middle East, and that this coal plant, which went online just last year, is a testament.
7: The government's approach is more likely to make the situation worse and create a vicious cycle. I think our energy policy may be heading in the wrong direction.
3: The government says it may keep 21 coal plants running for emergency purposes, but has pledged to shut down 40 others by 2040 and insists it's committed to fully transitioning to renewables. Barnaby Lowe, Al Jazeera, Guyang Village, South Korea.
2: The U.S. Academy of Motion Picture Arts and Sciences has introduced new rules to address the rise of artificial intelligence in filmmaking. The Academy says only performances and scripts by human beings will qualify for Oscar awards next year. It's also expanding eligibility for international films. One of New Zealand's national symbols, but have long been endangered. Now, the kiwi, a flightless nocturnal bird, is slowly returning to the capital, Wellington, after a 150-year absence. And it's all thanks to a citizen-led campaign, as Perry Wilton explains.
8: The people of Aotearoa, New Zealand, might call themselves Kiwis, but these are the first real kiwi to set foot in the country's parliament.
9: This is the first time that kiwi have been able to come into Te Whare Paremata. And I wanted to acknowledge the Speaker, Jerry Brownlee, for endorsing and permitting and encouraging this occasion. Absolutely fantastic.
8: They're nocturnal, but the bright lights on these birds highlight a major conservation success story. While kiwi are the national bird, they're among New Zealand's most endangered species. They are featured in books, logos, and advertisements, but few people in Wellington have ever seen one in the wild. For more than a century, they were extinct in the capital until conservationists started reintroducing them.
10: Is the mission to restore our icon, our taonga, treasure, to the hills of our capital city, Wellington. It's nearly a decade old. Kiwi have been extinct on those hills for around 100

0: 150 years. They're now back, and they're not just back, but they're thriving.
1: This celebration was held for these seven birds, who bring the number of kiwi returned to Wellington to 250. The Capital Kiwi Project is one of many community-led efforts to bring New Zealand's native birds back from the brink of extinction. The government estimates 80% of its bird species are currently threatened or at risk.
0: We decided as Wellingtonians that that wasn't right and they deserve to be brought back home, so we got on with it.
1: While it's thought 12 million kiwi lived in New Zealand before humans, there are only about 70,000 left, the population dropping 2% each year. A lot of pressure for these little birds to turn the trend around and boost the number of kiwi in New Zealand's capital. Perry Wilton, Al Jazeera.
2: Well, Tom is back in a moment with another full show, so stay with us.
3: In-depth analysis of the day's headlines.
4: Diplomacy yet again was used as a ruse for war.
3: Critical debate.
5: Who betrayed the table? Who attacked the negotiations for the second time? For the third time during the talks we should be attacked? Who is talking about a greater country for itself? Israel, not Iran.
6: Iran has been a huge supporter of terrorism over the years. I really have to take exception to the idea that Iran is innocent in this.
3: Inside Story on Al Jazeera.
7: How can there be such a fundamental discrepancy on such a core issue?
8: Each side will stick to the deal only as long as it benefits that side.
7: This war did start in the middle of negotiations.
9: They need to agree on principles.
8: President Trump wants this to end. That's going to be very hard.
10: The top 1% is benefiting. The question is, who might have had some insider information?
11: Upfront tackles the big issues on Al Jazeera.
12: At this site, we see the family members, the friends of those workers, waiting anxiously for news. We even see them clutching their stomachs.
13: The volcano has been erupting consistently since December. And as you can see now, it's erupting again. You can see the thick grey smoke coming from the volcano, and we can also hear this steady, loud grumbling.

0: I'm Tom McRae. This is Al Jazeera live from Doha. Coming up, escalation in Lebanon despite a ceasefire. Israel launches another wave of attacks on villages across the south. A senior Iranian military official says its armed forces are preparing for war and that the US is not committed to making an agreement. Berlin says Europeans must take greater responsibility for their defence after the US announces it's pulling 5,000 troops out of Germany. Rebels and Al-Qaeda-linked fighters seize towns in northern Mali while tightening their blockade on the capital, Bamako. Plus,
1: I'm Jonah Hull on the snowy Kazakh steppe, giving up the secrets 40 years on of the Soviet Union's nuclear tests.
0: Israel is launching more strikes across southern Lebanon just a day after a series of attacks there killed at least 12 people. Drones and warplanes have hit several towns on Saturday. The Israeli army has been carrying out attacks despite a ceasefire announced 2 weeks ago. The health ministry says more than 2,600 people have been killed in Lebanon since March the 2nd. Most of the attacks have struck areas outside the so-called yellow line, a strip of territory in Lebanon that extends about 10 kilometres inland from the Israel-Lebanon border. Israel occupies this area, saying it plans to create a depopulated buffer zone. Well, Hezbollah has vowed to continue attacks on Israeli forces. In recent days, the group's been using small fibre optic drones to hit Israeli tanks inside Lebanese territory. Three Israeli troops have been killed. The drones operate with up to 30 kilometres of thin fibre optic cables instead of radio waves and so are undetectable by Israel's sophisticated defence systems. Rory Challens is in Beirut and says nine villages have been given forced evacuation orders on Saturday as Israel expands its operations.
2: That ceasefire is really only a diplomatic construct. It's there to give the negotiations a chance to progress. They don't seem to be having much luck with that at the moment, and particularly because the situation on the ground, certainly in southern Lebanon, there is no real ceasefire there at all. In Beirut, it's a bit different where I am. This city has not been hit by the Israelis for about 3 weeks now, though they are still watching. There's been a drone flying over my head, an Israeli spy drone, over the city for much of today. So the threat hasn't gone away. But down in the south near the border, that threat is not just in the background, it's very much real. The Israelis earlier on gave evacuation warnings for nine villages in the Nabatea district. Now this district is outside of the yellow line. As you explained in your introduction there, Sammy, this is a 10-kilometre wide strip of land, give or take, that the Israelis have created in southern Lebanon, and they basically said they can do what they want there. It's kind of carte blanche. They can live fire, they can demolish homes. That's exactly what they're doing. Some of these villages have not been given evacuation warnings before. One of them, Habush, though, that was hit on Friday. Six people were killed there. There were a couple of other villages that have been struck as well in the last 24 hours or so. They were inside the yellow line, but not right up against the border. What this tells us is that the Israelis are gradually expanding their area of operations. They're pushing deeper and deeper into Lebanese territory. Hezbollah is still saying that it's going to respond, it's going to retaliate. It has announced that there were nine operations on Israeli forces and equipment in the last 24 hours or so. And the Lebanese Interior Health Ministry says that now 2,618 people have been killed in this conflict so far, and 100 of those have died since the ceasefire came into effect.
0: Humanitarian organisations warn the situation in Lebanon could deteriorate further. Israeli airstrikes and demolition of civilian facilities, combined with its expanding occupation, have forced 1.6 million people from their homes.
3: It was before dawn 2 months ago when Israel began bombing Eid al-Bazi's town. He got in his car and left Bint Jebel.
4: I don't care how tough you are, you're going to be scared. You're hearing the bombs going off and the rockets coming.
3: Ayid's home and much of Bint Jebel are gone. Israel demolished it, along with other border towns and villages, inside the depopulated military zone it is occupying in southern Lebanon.
4: Everything I worked for is gone. All my savings is gone. Now I'm living in this school as a refugee, waiting for a meal to come once a day.
3: Ayid now lives with 2,000 other displaced people at this Beirut college, now a makeshift shelter. Charities and NGOs provide basic food, but shelters in schools and sports halls are full. Other people are forced to live on the streets. The UN has the number of displaced in Lebanon at about 20% of the population.
5: One in five. Israel has created a humanitarian disaster and an extraordinary burden on an already weakened Lebanese state.
3: Representatives from the International Federation of Red Cross and Red Crescent Societies have just got back from a trip to the south. Its Under-Secretary General told me this acute crisis is storing up potentially bigger problems ahead.
6: The amount of people who have lost their own livelihood is so big that we will be able to see the real impact like 6 months from now. 12 months from now. And there is when you are going to see how the instability will happen in any country.
3: Ayid's wish is to leave.
4: Hopefully the international community are going to open the refugee status for us to travel, because we lost everything.
3: He says he sees no future for himself in Lebanon. Rory Challens, Al Jazeera, Beirut.
0: Iran's military says it's fully prepared for a return to war with the US. It comes after President Trump said he is not satisfied with new terms proposed by Iranian negotiators on ending the conflict. Trump also signalled he will not seek congressional approval to continue the conflict, despite growing pressure from politicians. Our chief US correspondent, Ellen Fisher, reports from Washington, D.C.
7: A new proposal from the Iranians, the US president says, it's not good enough.
8: So they want to make a deal, but I'm not satisfied with it, so we'll see what happens. Iran wants to make a deal because they have no military left.
7: Donald Trump says negotiations are continuing by phone. No return to Islamabad for the moment. That's only likely to happen if a deal is imminent. But the president says one problem is it's not clear who's in charge on the other side.
8: There's tremendous discord, they're having a tremendous problem getting along with each other in Iran. The leadership is very disjointed. It's got 2 to 3 groups, maybe 4, and it's a very disjointed leadership. And with that being said, they all want to make a deal, but they're all messed up.
7: One proposal that's been reported is that the United States will end the blockade of Iranian ports. The Strait of Hormuz will be reopened. There will be then concrete discussions on extending the ceasefire indefinitely. And then and only then would Iran talk about its nuclear weapon program. That is going to be a major obstacle for Donald Trump. He has made it clear Iran must commit to not having a nuclear weapon. Not now, not ever. Trump was asked if he would seek congressional approval to continue the war. Not needed, he insists. Asked if he would go in and blast the Iranians again if there is no deal, the president says it's an option, but he would prefer to make a deal. Alan Fisher, Al Jazeera, at the White House.
0: Well, let's get the view from Iran now. Rasal Sadar is following all of the latest developments from the capital.
9: Khatam al-Anbiya Joint Military Headquarters in Iran released a statement saying that resumption of the war between Iran and the United States is likely, and saying that the evidence showed that the United States doesn't have any commitment to the agreements or the treaty. So the expectation here is that the talks are almost now stuck, and so that could be another round of the war. And so Iranians here are saying that they have shown enough flexibility before the war during the talks in Oman and Switzerland, in Muscat and Geneva, And then later, well, in Islamabad during the ceasefire. However, they say what the USA is demanding is not a negotiation, is not the concessions, but rather the US is demanding a surrender of Iran, and Iranians saying that is not possible, so Iran is not going to surrender. So as a part of this flexibility in the new proposal that was sent to the United States, and now that the president of the United States saying that he's not satisfied with that answer, there are unconfirmed reports saying that Iranians have dropped one of their demands, that to start negotiations so the United States should lift the blockade. Now, the Iranians are saying that even if the blockade in place, so still they can negotiate, but they should start with at least some sanctions relief and also some other issues. The U.S. needs to show a goodwill.
0: Well, let's speak now with Ali Akbar Darini. He is a researcher at the Center for Strategic Studies. He joins us from Tehran. Thank you very much for being with us once again here on Al Jazeera. Can you just outline for us what was different then that was in the Iranian proposal that Trump has rejected? What exactly has changed?
10: The Iranian position has not changed. Iran has not abandoned the negotiating table, but Iran sees absolutely no readiness on the part of the U.S. to engage in any meaningful negotiations. Iran has been insisting that the U.S. naval blockade, this naval terrorism, has come to an end, to enable the talks, any talks to resume. That remains in place. Iran has made it very clear that, it wants the Strait of Hormuz to be open, but not as long as this naval terrorism remains in place. And what we see on the ground does not suggest that the Americans are preparing for negotiations. The U.S. is reloading and preparing for war, and Iran is focused very much on making preparations for retaliatory strikes rather than negotiations. But it has not closed the door to diplomacy at all.
0: No, and as this crisis, this impasse drags on, we're also hearing from the IRGC Naval Command of some new regulations for the Strait of Hormuz. Can you just outline exactly what they are and what it means?
10: The issue is bigger than reopening or closing the Strait of Hormuz. There is a new security regional order being established, and the IRGC is enforcing that. What does it mean? It means for any innocent, any passage of ships, ships have to cross through the Larak corridor, meaning they have to pass through Iran's territorial waters in the Persian Gulf. Iran has the right to inspect ships. Ships passing through the strait have to declare their destination, detailed information about what cargo they are carrying. Why? Because a war of aggression was imposed against Iran, and ships passing through the strait were used to kill nearly 4,000 Iranians. The old security order has collapsed. There is Iran's supreme leader sent a very clear message. This is our region. The security of the region has to be provided by Iran and its Arab neighbors. Collective security for all without foreign military presence. That means the United States has to be expelled from this region. No U.S. military bases anymore. Iran will not allow the U.S. to rebuild those bases. So if the some Arab states insist on allowing the U.S. to U.S. military bases, that means they will continue to endanger Iran's national security, and they cannot be part of the U.S. war machine against Iran and not pay the price. But the Arab states also now admit that the military bases, U.S. military bases, were supposed to provide security for the Arab states. It did not. It endangered their security, and the 40-day war proved that. The U.S. military bases to protect Israel, not the Arab states.
0: At the same time, we're also getting reports showing there are more shipping companies are giving up on the Strait of Hormuz reopening and instead using Bab al-Mandeb Strait. Is there a concern that the longer that the Strait of Hormuz is actually blocked, the more long-term damage there's actually going to be for Iranian exports as well?
10: No, Iran has 15 neighbors. It has. It is an expert in circumventing sanctions and embargo. It has land corridors. And Iranian ships now are passing through the Strait of Hormuz, and the Americans know that, and they are not stopped. If the Iranian ships are intercepted or confiscated, that moment we are going to see the resumption of war, whether it's today or in the days to come. The U.S. naval blockade is a high-risk, low-reward strategy. Why? 20% of world energy passes through the Strait of Hormuz. Without the Strait of Hormuz, there will be no economic growth in the world. The world economy will come to its knees. The U.S. economy will come to its knees. And if the Americans continue this naval blockade, there is a high possibility that the Bab el-Mandeb Strait will also be closed. And then the entire world economy will collapse. Why we are okay. all in this mess? Because of America's war of aggression against Iran.
0: That is the view from Tehran with Ali Akbar Darini, researcher at the Center for Strategic Studies. Thanks for being with us. Well, Germany's defense minister says the withdrawal of 5,000 US soldiers will spur Europeans to strengthen their own defenses further. US Defense Secretary Pete Hegseth ordered the troops to leave Germany amid a growing rift between President Donald Trump and Europe over the Iran war. Trump had threatened the move earlier this week after German Chancellor Friedrich Merz said the US was being humiliated by Iran. Well, Al Jazeera's Dominic Cain joins us now from Berlin. And Dominic, the troops' withdrawal is really just the latest sign of this US-European tension, right?
11: Yes. Insofar as this particular announcement is concerned, it means that roughly every seventh soldier for the United States currently on the territory of the Federal Republic of Germany will leave the Federal Republic of Germany over the course of the next 6 to 12 months as this withdrawal plays through the system. The point about that being that the United States military presence in this country has been the ultimate guarantor of security, not just for Germany, but as a clear public demonstration of American US support for the security of Europe. Now, when the government here, when Mr. Pistorius and Mr. Merz talk about the importance of the transatlantic relationship, the importance of US troops being stationed in Germany, they're saying that clearly because they're trying to, perhaps some analysts would say, trying to deflect from the damage that has been caused by the sorts of statements that Mr. Merz has made over the course of the last few days. Certainly, that's how it has been perceived in the White House. And this is not happening in isolation. The fact of the matter is that on Friday, the US government, through President Trump, announced that trade tariffs were going to be hiked up 25%, but to 25% on EU-made cars and trucks. Well, some evidence here suggests that that decision could cost the German economy upwards of $15 billion annually. Such is the volume of products in that sector that are made in this country and then sent to the United States. So it's not happening in isolation, this military withdrawal of troops. There are other factors at play too. Mm. And it must be said, it would appear as though it is hitting the Germans where it hurts.
0: Given that, what you've just been saying, that this isn't happening in isolation, is there a sense that the German Chancellor is seen to be facing a perfect storm of challenges right now?
11: He would appear to be being assailed on many sides, that's clear. Dissatisfaction, disappointment, disillusion from the United States government, from President Donald Trump on social media, posting about the sorts of things that he says that the Merz government should be doing. Bear in mind that that's just the latest opining from the president. We know the vice president has been in Europe over the course of this administration and has talked about the importance of parties such as the Alternative for Germany, the far-right party here. That matters because right now, the opinion polls suggest many people here support that party rather than the coalition that Merz leads. There's dissatisfaction there too. So yes, he is assailed on all sides, Chancellor Merz, and this latest element of it has to be seen through that prism.
0: Okay, thank you so much, Dominic, as always. Dominic Cain for us in Berlin. The West African Regional Bloc, ECOWAS, is sending its chief mediator to Mali on Monday in an effort to end the security crisis. Tuareg rebels have seized control of towns in the north, and the blockade by an al-Qaeda-linked armed group is tightening around Bamako. Nicholas Hark reports.
12: Driving into Amashesh, just 150 kilometres from the Algerian border. Inside the vehicle, a sticker of the Free Azawad Army. They are Tuareg separatists fighting for a homeland they call Azawad. A raised V for victory. They say they've just taken over the camp. Malian troops who had regrouped here have surrendered, leaving behind weapons, vehicles, a war bounty. Now the Azawad flag is raised. For them, this is more than a battlefield gain. It's a step toward a homeland they want to call their own. Allahu Akbar, Allah. This fighter says, it's a day of victory. The liberation front of the Azawad. We have taken control of Amashash, and God willing, we will go on to take Timbuktu. Amashash, Tesalit, Agelkok, and Kidal, four major army camps, two military airports, no longer in the hands of Malian forces, but now controlled by Tuareg separatists and Al-Qaeda fighters. And as the north shifts, pressure is tightening south. Around Bamako, Al-Qaeda-linked fighters continue to enforce a blockade, squeezing the capital and raising the stakes for what comes next.
13: Malians are not going to give up. We won't budge, we will resist until we get what we want.
14: I had to stop working to go get fuel. Like me, everyone is scared.
12: In a statement, Al-Qaeda's affiliate appears to widen its message, not just to fighters, but to political parties, soldiers, religious and traditional leaders, and civilians, asking them to unite against the military government. Al-Qaeda calling for a peaceful and inclusive transition once the junta falls. But on the outskirts of Bamako, a Russian show of force. Russian paramilitary fighters from the Africa Corps release this video. Hundreds of units of fuel escorted into the capital by Russian fighters. Not just a convoy, but a message of defiance in the face of the Al-Qaeda blockade. Silent is Mali's army, with discontent growing in the ranks. And so Russia's paramilitary forces is stepping forward, warning rebels and separatists are regrouping with a new offensive to come. A sense of fear slowly taking over the capital. Nicholas Hawk, Al Jazeera.
0: The closure of the Strait of Hormuz has choked global suppliers of urea, a common fertilizer used worldwide. In the US, farmers are warning high fertilizer and fuel prices are threatening their livelihoods. Heidi Jo Castro has their story from Virginia.
15: You can't control the weather when you're farming, nor can you control the war. Joe Gray in Virginia can only deal with the consequences.
16: If you want to know what it looks like spending an astronomical amount of money at one time, here it goes.
15: The price of fertilizer has jumped 50% for American farmers since a key component for its production, urea, has been choked in the Strait of Hormuz. Fuel prices are also at a historic high, costing Gray about $100 an hour just to run this tractor.
16: For my bottom line, I'll tell you it, I don't know, it's very uncertain. There it is. So there's a corn seed.
15: Gray is counting on a bountiful corn harvest this summer to stay in business.
16: Hopefully in about 2 weeks, you'll have a nice little shoot coming up.
15: He voted for Trump, but now says he blames the president for breaking a promise to stay out of new wars.
16: Don't want to call my president a liar, but it sure is far from the truth of what he's doing because we are starting a war. What seems unnecessary.
15: A few counties over, a dairy farm is also feeling the war's strain. The average dairy cow eats 50 kilos of feed each day. So for these 300 cows on this farm, that's 15,000 kilos of feed daily. Now the hunger of these girls never changes. What does change is the cost of growing their food. Keeping the cows fed has kept Brandon Moyer's family busy for five generations. Their farm is the oldest family dairy in Virginia. Now they're paying more to grow the corn and alfalfa that make up the cow's feed.
17: There's down times and up times, and got to go with the ebb and flow.
15: Moyer says the Iranian regime had to pay consequences for threatening the U.S., but he hopes the war ends and the strait opens. And now, rather than just hoping for rain and sunshine, American farmers are also hoping for a deal to end the war. Heidi Jo Castro, Amelia County, Virginia.
0: The U.S. budget airline Spirit has canceled all of its flights. It's shutting down after failing to secure a $500 million bailout from the government. The discount carrier had been operating for more than three decades, but it declared bankruptcy twice in recent years. The rising costs of jet fuel added to cash shortages. Well, at least 11 people have been killed after a tourist bus crashed in Mexico's western state of Nayarit. They were on their way to a recreational center when the bus veered off the highway and overturned. At least 31 others were injured. As both the Trump administration and Russia consider the possibility of resuming nuclear testing, Kazakhstan is pressing ahead with plans to construct its first nuclear reactor. The country is shaped by the enduring effects of Soviet-era atomic experiments, and as Jonah Hull explains, its complex history with nuclear power has made the proposal highly controversial.
18: Across the frozen plains of the world's ninth largest country are secrets hidden by the Soviet Union for 40 years. The still radioactive remnants of Cold War nuclear tests, like this iced over body of toxic water known as Atomic Lake.
1: So how dangerous is the radiation here for us, for our health?
18: Guide Amir explains.
19: It's very dangerous because we have a gamma radiation. Yeah. It's maybe 10 times higher than normal level. You can stay here by this special suit and masks, maybe half hour.
1: We better get on with it then.
18: Between 1949 and 1989, the Soviet Union carried out 456 nuclear test explosions in this area. More than 100 of them were atmospheric blasts. That's bombs detonated in the air, creating an enormous fireball and mushroom cloud. The rest were detonated deep underground. The largest of them all was a 400 kiloton thermonuclear device. That's 25 times

0: won its post-Soviet independence.
1: Even today, we still do not know how many people died in Kazakhstan because of the tests. It was top secret and hidden from the world. But during the perestroika reforms, when free speech appeared, people began to talk. Our leader said that the suffering must stop. And this became the moment that awakened the entire people of Kazakhstan.
0: For the people of Kazakhstan today, a new era of nuclear technology beckons after nuclear power was approved in a nationwide referendum. It may help restore life to the rural steppe where nuclear dust once filled the air, but it comes with a warning from the past.
1: The new generation must educate themselves about the dangers of nuclear power. The tragedy of Chernobyl, for example, was a long time ago, and it is our job to remind them.
0: It is a caution that lingers on the winter shores of Atomic Lake. Jonah Hull, Al Jazeera, Kazakhstan.
2: 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Stay with us.
3: We've just made a stopover on the outskirts of Kismayo on the way to an IDP camp, and we've seen carcasses strewn all over. So you can imagine how the situation is when you further travel deep into the countryside where many people are suffering.
4: We cannot farm because there's no more rain. I struggle to feed my family.
3: We have seen women who are so tired. We have spoken to a woman who has just been transferred to a stabilization center. The child is having breathing difficulties. So a lot of people here saying that they thought that they'd come to find a help, but they're not getting that help because they don't have, there's no enough water or food. People are just struggling, they're living rough, they are helping each other to just survive. So the situation here is quite dire.
5: Pakistan opens land trade routes to Iran, allowing the transit of goods. It's a much needed reprieve for both economies. But does it undercut Washington's pressure campaign on Tehran? And how will it impact the Islamabad-mediated talks to end the war? This is Inside Story.

0: Hello there, I'm James Bayes. A tense ceasefire between the US and Iran is holding, but talks to end the war have stalled. Pakistan is trying to bring the two parties back to the negotiating table, and Iran has submitted a new proposal. Both sides are restricting traffic in the Strait of Hormuz and nearby waters, which has triggered a global economic crisis. Pakistan is among the country's worst hit. Now it's opening six land trade routes to facilitate the transfer of goods to Iran. That could bring some relief, but it won't make a difference to the bigger problem of energy shortages worldwide. Is this just an attempt to convince Iran to restart negotiations? And how will it impact the talks? We'll discuss these issues with our panel of guests in just a moment. But first, this report from Ferdia Carr.
1: With talks between Iran and the United States stalled, the waters of the Strait of Hormuz have been effectively impassable for 2 months. Iran's restrictions on shipping are largely preventing Gulf countries from getting oil or gas out or goods in. And since early April, the US has blockaded Iranian ports, severely impacting what was a reliable source of income for one of the most sanctioned countries in the world. The blockade has cut off Iran from a range of imported goods and forced container ships to reroute. Many are now docked in Pakistan. This week, Pakistan said it would open six land corridors from its ports to enable the transfer of Iran-bound goods. The announcement followed a visit by Iranian Foreign Minister Abbas Araghchi. The agreement enables Pakistan to generate revenue for its economy, which has been taking strain during the regional conflict. But the route bypasses, in part, the US blockade on Iran's ports. And comes as Islamabad has positioned itself as a mediator in talks between the US and Iran to end the war. Pakistan's transit scheme is designed

0: designed to transport general goods and could not feasibly be used to move Iranian oil, which is internationally sanctioned. It's unlikely to have an impact on Iran's ability to sell energy products, but it could provide some reprieve for its war-ravaged economy. And while reaction from Washington has been muted, some analysts warn the US could see Pakistan's move as undermining its maximum pressure campaign on Iran, which President Donald Trump insists is working.
1: Iran can't let Iran have a nuclear weapon, and their economy is crashing. The blockade is incredible. The power of the blockade is incredible. They're not getting any money from oil. And hopefully it can be worked out very soon.
0: Tehran has ruled out direct negotiations while the blockade remains in place. While the US is demanding Iran abandon its entire nuclear development program, Pakistan must mediate that impasse while maintaining ties with both its most powerful ally and one of its largest neighbors. Ferdi Akar, Al Jazeera for Inside Story.
2: A lot going on, but is any of it actually moving us in a forward direction? Let's discuss this today with our guests who are joining us. From Istanbul, Senator Mushahid Hussein Saeed, a defence and foreign policy specialist. He's also a former Pakistani information and culture minister. Setara Siddiqui is in Isfahan, Iran. She's an assistant professor at the University of Tehran who specialises in US-Iran relations. And in Heidelberg in Germany, Ross Harrison, a senior fellow at the Middle East Institute in Washington, D.C. He's author of Decoding Iran's Foreign Policy, Strategic Interests, Power and Influence. Hello and welcome to you all. If I can start with you, Senator Mushahid Hussein. Let's start with this order that came through from the Ministry of Commerce of Pakistan. I'm reading it here, the transit of goods through territory of Pakistan order. Why did Pakistan decide to do this?
3: Well, Pakistan is a stakeholder in the region, and Pakistan is a very close friend of Iran, which is a brotherly Muslim neighbor with a 900 kilometers long border. So it's also a gesture of goodwill towards Iran because they needed this economic lifeline. It's also good for Pakistan. It gives us access to Central Asia and West Asia via Iran. It gives Iran access to the Arabian Sea via the Pakistani ports of Karachi and Gwadar. And it also activates the Gwadar port, which has been there. And we don't have to go through Afghanistan anymore to reach Central Asia, as was the case in the past. So I would say it's win-win for all concerned. And it's certainly a friendly gesture. It's not negative or hostile towards any country.
2: But it was announced with no fanfare at all, Setara, and it was announced straight after the Iranian foreign minister, Abbas Araghchi, was in Islamabad for talks. What does Iran get out of this?
4: So the two nations have been friends for a very long time, and there is a lot of common cultural and historical shared grounds between the two. And this came because Pakistan wanted to show its willingness to cooperate with Iran more than before, as part of also mediating between Iran and the United States, but also for Pakistan and Iran to act as sovereign nations and give a message to the United States that they will not allow the United States to continue dictating what the nations in the region have to do. Iran is using these corridors and the opportunity that Pakistan is offering the country in order to partially, at least, make up for the blockade that the United States has imposed on Iran. And Iran has previously also worked with other nations in the region and outside to minimize the impact of the cruel sanctions that the United States have imposed on the nation. And I see this as another attempt between the two countries to build up more opportunities of bilateral relations that benefit the two nations, but also as a way to minimize the impact of sanctions and the blockade on Iran.
2: Ross, you've heard Setara and Mushahid both talk about the friendly relations between Pakistan

0: and Iran. How will this be seen in Washington? Because Washington has got now its own blockade of the Strait of Hormuz. It's pursuing a pressure campaign, a sanctions campaign. Will it be happy with this?
1: Well, James, it's hard to know because we haven't seen much coming out of Washington at this juncture. Listen, the words that are coming out of the White House suggest maximum blockade and applying maximum pressure on the Islamic Republic on the assumption that the Islamic Republic will capitulate at some point in time. So my sense is that generally, given the lack of nuance that we typically see coming out of this White House, that it will not be perceived as positively. But in some ways, if in fact the White House is looking for some way to end this conflict and understands that Iran may not capitulate, regardless of how much economic pressure is put upon it, then that maybe not commenting or at least not overreacting could send a signal to the Iranians that that the United States is trying to allow Iran or to allow give a certain amount of space for Iran to develop some kind of an off-ramp and perhaps be an early, very early, an indeterminate signal of some kind of escalation, de-escalation.
0: Mushahed, how do you think, given that this happened behind the scenes, do you think that the U.S. was given a heads up about this by Pakistan before it did it, and that Pakistan is trying to use this as a carrot? We now are hearing that there is some sort of new Iranian proposal.
2: Well, Pakistan has been trying to act as an honest broker between Washington and Tehran, and we are very grateful that both countries, Iran, the Islamic Republic of Iran, and the United States of America have reposed confidence in Pakistan, and they have the trust in us. We don't need to ask anybody's permission to do what is in our sovereign right. And with Iran, as was rightly mentioned, we have a long-standing track record of a great close rapport. And this was the need of the hour. And let's be also very clear that we are trying to help Mr. Trump come out of this Iran quagmire, which is a war of his own choice, which was his monumental miscalculation at the behest of Netanyahu. And I think that he realizes that if anybody can get him an off-ramp, it's Pakistan through our good offices with Iran as well. So I think that we are inching forward. And remember, Trump is working on a certain deadline because in 2 weeks' time, he has to be in Beijing on 14th of May. And I think he'd like to wrap it up before that. And that's also a consideration. So given the regional context, given the ground realities, it's become an unwinnable war without end. And Pakistan is the only game in town for the negotiations. So I think that Pakistan has that kind of leverage, and Pakistan has used that leverage to a positive advantage. And it's a plus for peace, I would say, in the short term.
0: Setera, this comes at a time... Yes, we've heard that there might be some new Iranian proposal, but a time when we've had pretty tough talk still coming from both sides, including from where you are in Iran. The Supreme Leader, Mujtaba Khamenei, a written statement, we still haven't seen him, there are some still that doubt whether he's alive, but he has said that foreigners have no place in the region, and particularly in the Gulf, except at the bottom of its waters. Tough talking.
3: Well, Iran has made it clear several times, and various officials have made it clear that Iran is not going to negotiate with the United States directly or indirectly at gunpoint. As long as there is a coercive rhetoric coming from Washington, and as long as Washington keeps thinking that by imposing a blockade or bombing Iranian territories, they can get Iran to come to the table, Iran will send the same message that this is not going to happen. When Iran and the U.S. decided to talk in Pakistan, Iran, as a goodwill gesture, opened the Strait of Hormuz, but soon, within a few hours, the conditions and the articles of the ceasefire were violated, and Iran imposed or restarted exercising its leverage over the Strait of Hormuz. So Iran continues to do that. And I think with what we have observed over the past almost two

0: months, the war that Iran was imposed on Iran by the United States and the Israeli regime, the response got the entire region into this conflict. And it has become very clear that US bases in the region do not shield the family monarchies in the region. On the other hand, they import more conflict and more chaos to the region. And it is for the to the benefit of the nations in the region to act as sovereign nations and be the only decision makers of what should happen in the Persian Gulf and in West Asia in general, rather than allowing a hegemon and imperialist power to dictate to them what to do and which countries to engage with. So the message is very clear. Iran is not going to negotiate at gunpoint, and Iran has made it clear that it will be costly for the United States to maintain its hegemonic presence in the region and bring about chaos and conflict to the regional countries.
1: Ross, we have tough talk coming from Washington as well. Secretary Pete Hegseth heads what they call the administration, the Department of War. He said recently, "We see ourselves as part of this negotiation as well. We negotiate with bombs." And we hear that President Trump has recently been presented with new military options for a short and powerful new wave of strikes. Why are they reconsidering opening the military campaign? Is it just because they don't have any other ideas?
2: Well, I'm not sure it's so much the lack of ideas. I think at this point, they haven't given up on the basic a set of assumptions about Iranian behavior and how Iran will respond. Remember, from the very, very beginning, the idea of this war is that it would last 4 or 5 days, and that Iran would either collapse or completely capitulate. And neither of those things have happened. And I think what we're seeing is basically the same approach, which is not necessarily to engage politically, not necessarily to negotiate. But when they do sit down and negotiate, apparently they're basically giving ultimatums. And I think one of the things that's important to remember, James, is that, like Karl von Clausewitz, the old Prussian strategist, said, war is a continuation of politics by other means. And in many ways, in this administration, they've been following war is the elimination of politics by military means. So I think they're really trying to get the Iranians, keep pushing in some way to get the Iranians to capitulate and to get their whatever political objectives they have, whatever political objectives the U.S. has, achieve them through using only military means. And any kind of negotiations that would ensue from that would basically be some kind of capitulation or some kind of complete submission. And knowing a lot about Iran, that's unlikely to happen at any in any situation.
1: Staying with you, though, Ross, the clock is ticking, is it not? We had the day pass, which was the 60th day under the War Powers Resolution of 1973, which is when they're supposed to get authorization from Congress. But the more important clock is the global economic clock and how it affects the US and the electoral clock.
2: Yeah, of course. And I think one of the strategies the Iranians have followed is to try to put pressure on the United States, and particularly on Donald Trump, using the clock in the sense that the midterm elections are several months away. And but any kind of damage, further damage to the US economy or the global economy will have some kind of a hangover effect going into the midterm elections. And I think it's an attempt to get the voters that voted for this administration to put pressure and show dissatisfaction, and also to inflict enough pain on the global economy and on the US allies in the region to act as a deterrent. That's one of the things I think this government in Iran has been very, very resolute about, which is that at the end of this war, unlike the war that took place in June of last year, at the end of this war, victory for Iran means survival of the regime and also reestablishing deterrence that they believe they had lost, so that there would be enough pain inflicted so that 6 months from now, 9 months from now, a year from now, this kind of attack won't happen again. So that is the framing, I think, going into this kind of a stalemate between the United States and Iran, and any kind of negotiation will be the need to reestablish deterrence will be Iran's bottom line, plus obviously the economic lifeline, some kind of economic lifeline, which the Pakistani move at least creates at least a modicum lifeline for the Islamic Republic, while this process of stalemate between the United States and Iran continues.
1: Setera, does Iran think that it has time on its side in this? Because, of course, as long as this blockade goes on, Iran's economy is going to really suffer, and Iran's economy is already at rock bottom.
0: Well, the clock is working in the favor of Iran, and Iran understands that because even though this is an economic pressure on Iran, Iran has survived brutal sanctions, the like of which no other country has been subject to, and Iran has managed to bypass sanctions and establish workarounds to sell its oil or to sustain the economy despite the maximum pressure campaign from Washington. So Iran has learned its ways to bypass sanctions and minimize the impact of the maximum pressure on its economy. On the other side, it is the United States and the Trump's regime that is under immense pressure. We are already seeing conflict within the Washington regime. And as you said, there is also the Congress approval, not that Trump has any respect for law or congressional authorization, and Pete Hegseth is already making up excuses that they won't even need the congressional approval. But because of the elections ahead and because of the economic pressure inside the United States, that where people are not really used to maximum pressure, Trump seems to be under more pressure than Iran on making a decision as soon as possible. For now, what we're seeing is that Iran, besides the corridors with Pakistan, Iran has also worked on a railway with China previously, working through Central Asia, and Iran is not an island. The Strait of Hormuz is not Iran's only option. Of course, this is going to take time, and Iran has to work through it, but Iran can find other ways to sell its oil. As I said, Iran has bypassed sanctions and tried to establish workarounds in order to get some revenue. Plus, something around 40 to 50% of Iran's oil consumption is domestic, and the pressure coming from outside is something that Iran can over time sustain. But on the other side, on the other hand, we're seeing that the U.S. Army is under pressure, and it seems that they are already talking about how this is not going to be sustainable for the United States to maintain a long-term presence in the Persian Gulf and continue with their airstrikes or the war campaign on Iran.
1: Moshered, is there real problems here for Pakistan economically? Yes, pride on one side of holding those talks and having the high-level delegation there, but at the same time, people are suffering. So you've got to balance that national pride with growing discontent.
3: Well, that is, Pakistan is among several countries in the world which are suffering the consequences of this uncalled for US-Israeli aggression against Iran, which sparked off this global economic and energy crisis. So yes, we are suffering like the rest of the world, most of the world, but we can take that. Frankly, because we have other options also vis-a-vis the region, vis-a-vis China and other Muslim countries. So that we can take. But I think that we are working very seriously that the time has come perhaps that Mr. Trump who should now lift the blockade. And I think once that is done, that is the core issue now, things would settle down. And I'm hearing some interesting proposals here also in Istanbul. I was meeting, there was this former Prime Minister of Turkey, Davutoglu. He was saying that perhaps there should be a consortium of some Muslim countries, which should be for the interim period, taking control of the Strait of Hormuz, so that the international waterways opened up for freedom of navigation. And there are others also talking about that. But those who started the war, they have to take the first step, and that is to lift the blockade. And I think that will get the ball rolling towards some sort of peace.
1: Ross, we're of course dealing, a lot of this is relates to one man, which is President Donald Trump, at least on the US side of things. And so I'd like to ask you about the element of time there, because he's not a man known for his patience. Do you think he may lose patience in Pakistan and its role as a mediator, maybe lose patience in diplomacy altogether?
2: Well, I think he may, in fact, lose patience, and I think you've seen that to some degree. There was a diplomatic track that was open, and what the U.S. decided to do was, rather than try to create a pathway towards de-escalation, they've essentially chose escalation. Now, it's a form of passive kind of escalation, but the blockade is basically an act of war. So I think that he's losing patience, but I think he also is caught in what we call an escalation trap in a way, that if he escalates, it's very difficult for him to achieve his objectives. He may inflict more damage. He may be able to take some control and create some strategic depth, but he's not necessarily going to be able to get Iran to capitulate. And if he de-escalates, then he runs the risk of being in a worse spot than he was before the war, or the U.S. might be in a worse spot before the war, and unthinkable to Donald Trump would be getting some kind of a deal that is not significantly better than what Barack Obama had in 2015, what would be called the Joint Comprehensive Plan of Action. So I think he's kind of caught he may be losing patience, but he's kind of caught in an escalation trap here. And the Iranians, too, are kind of caught in a way, but I think for them it's clearer, because they have clear political objectives, which is, as I mentioned earlier, which was survival of the regime and also recreating deterrence. So for them, escalating is in some ways more less risky than de-escalating. If they de-escalate, then in their minds, they have now capitulated and they will have shown weakness, and that will be construed as weakness on the part of the Trump administration, and it will work against them at the negotiating table. So for them, I think it's important that they be able to de-escalate, but at the same time, the United States is de-escalating. And that's where I think the sweet spot is here, James, is that if both parties signal to each other that they want to de-escalate, the U.S. doesn't necessarily send all the ships home, but loosens up on the blockade. Simultaneously, the Iranians open the strait, and then they can move to the negotiating table with both parties having a certain amount of strength and bargaining leverage. But where we are today, that does not seem to be the mindset of this president at this point in time. And whether facts will intervene and whether facts will penetrate the strategic logic of this administration is something that remains to be seen in the coming days and weeks. But this moment, it's a very dangerous moment.
1: Well, Shahid, do you share that view? And are there worries from Pakistan about keeping Trump in particular engaged? How much time does this Islamabad process have?
3: I would say we're looking at weeks, because I do not share this pessimism. I think that Trump is a realist. He's a man in a hurry. There's war weariness in Washington, D.C. He knows this has become an unwinnable war. He wants to get out of the Iran quagmire, and he wants to call it quits, and he wants a safe, face-saving exit, which we are trying to provide in one form or the other. So I don't think war is an option on either side, and certainly not Trump. And he's had enough of the war thing. And he was pushed into it anyway by Netanyahu, probably trapped by the Epstein files, I guess. So I think that some sort of face-saving would be found out. And I think it'll be more or less weeks rather than months. And it'll be Trump who'll blink first.
1: Thank you very much, Ross Harrison, Mushahed Hussein Syed and Setareh Siddiqui. For the very latest, as well as comprehensive analysis on the current situation, take a look at our website, aljazeera.com. For further discussion, you can visit our Facebook page. 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And you can also post your views on X. There we are, at AJInsideStory. For now, that's it from me, James Bayes, and the team here. Stand by. Al Jazeera's coverage continues in just a moment.

0: who's really holding the cards that can end this war. Now President Donald Trump is looking for an off-ramp. Join me, Steve Clemens, every week where I'll bring you the latest analysis on the global fallout of this conflict. Pull apart fact from fiction and get to the bottom line.
1: Your weekly take on U.S. politics, The Bottom Line. 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
8: Human rights groups are asking countries to halt deportations of Haitians.
9: 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There's lots of hope on the streets of Montevideo.
8: This is the second time this year that entire areas of the province of Buenos Aires have been affected with torrential rains and flooding.
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12: 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Now we are potentially looking at rate hikes.
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15: My name is Cyril Vanier, and I'm a presenter at Al Jazeera. When I was a child, I remember seeing my father cry watching the news after a major world event. And that showed me the power of broadcasting, and it really impressed me, and the power of storytelling. And it told me that we can and should care about what's happening halfway around the world, and I wanted to be a part of that. I've always admired Al Jazeera's focus on people and the stories that need to be told. And we manage here to tell the politics and the big power plays, but we never forget that at the end of the day, it's about people. And it's about the people who are on the front line of those political decisions and who will suffer the consequences or will have to deal with the consequences. I think that's what we do very well here. And those are the headlines that really define Al Jazeera.

0: Hello, I'm Tom McRae. This is Al Jazeera live from Doha. Coming up this news hour, escalation in Lebanon despite a ceasefire. Israel launches another wave of attacks on villages across the south. A senior Iranian military official says its forces are preparing for war and that the US is not committed to making an agreement. Germany says Europe must take greater responsibility for its defence after the US says it's withdrawing 5,000 troops.
1: I'm Heidi Jo Castro in Amelia County, Virginia, where even the dairy cows are feeling the cost of war.
2: I'm Jonah Hull on the snowy Kazakh steppe, giving up the secrets 40 years on of the Soviet Union's nuclear tests.
0: Israel is launching more strikes across southern Lebanon just a day after a series of attacks there killed at least 12 people. Drones and warplanes have hit several towns on Saturday. The Israeli army has been carrying out attacks despite a ceasefire announced 2 weeks ago. The health ministry says more than 2,600 people have been killed in Lebanon since March the 2nd. Now, most of the attacks have hit areas outside of Israel's so-called yellow line. The military zone extends about 10 kilometres into Lebanon from the border. Israel occupies the area and has demolished towns and villages inside of it. Hezbollah has vowed to continue attacks on Israeli forces. In recent days, the group's been using small fibre-optic drones to hit Israeli tanks inside Lebanese territory. Three Israeli troops have been killed. The drones operate with up to 30 kilometres of thin fibre-optic cables instead of radio waves, and so are undetectable by Israel's sophisticated defence systems. We're going to go to Rory Chellens, who is in Beirut for us. And Rory, can you just talk about how effective that these new Hezbollah drones have been since they've been implemented?
3: Less than a week ago, Tom, there was an Israeli military unit near the Lebanese city of Taibe. It was attacked by several of these fibre-optic drones. One came in, killed a soldier and wounded six others. Then when the medevac helicopter arrived, two more of these fibre-optic drones came in and the soldiers on the ground had no other recourse but to just try and

0: shoot them down. Since then, there's been another soldier killed on the 1st of May. That was on Thursday. And an Israeli who was operating excavator machinery was also killed. At least one other death that we know of so far. And Hezbollah has talked about another round of attacks being launched in the last day or so. Anyone who's been watching the war going on in Ukraine will not be surprised by this at all, because fiber optic drones have been a feature of the battlefield there for at least a couple of years. As you said in your introduction, they are very hard to stop because the connection between the operator and the drone is this fiber optic cable, which means that they are essentially unjammable. If they are used at scale, although each one doesn't pack much of a punch, they can, in numbers, cause significant amounts of damage. And I think that's what the Hezbollah is trying to ramp up at the moment. And we're starting to see the effects of it. An interesting footnote to this drone question is that actually in Ukraine, things have moved a bit beyond fiber optic drones now. And the new generation of drones that particularly Ukraine are operating are much more reliant on artificial intelligence to do that final piloting to the target, not relying on fiber optics, not actually relying on an operator at all. So that could be the kind of thing that we start to see possibly in this war in the next few months as well.
1: OK, Rory, we've seen more fighting in southern Lebanon. Israel's launched another round of attacks on villages there. Can you just bring us up to date with the latest?
0: Yeah, well, I mean, we're supposed to have a ceasefire, aren't we? But this ceasefire is in name only. It's a diplomatic construct, really, to try and give space to negotiations. But negotiations seem to be bogged down and stalled at the moment, especially in the south. Although Beirut, there haven't been any Israeli attacks for 3 weeks now. They are unrelenting down near the border, and there were... Earlier on, there were evacuation orders by the Israelis given to 9 villages that were outside of the yellow line. Now, the yellow line is this strip about 10 kilometres deep that the Israelis have created just on the other side of the Lebanese border, inside Lebanon, which they essentially say is an area of free operation for them. It's depopulated. They can fire at will. They can demolish any building that they see fit to demolish. There have been strikes within the yellow zone area, but that we are seeing more and more of these strikes outside, beyond the yellow zone, shows that the Israeli field of operations, its zone of operations, is pushing further and further into Lebanese territory. Hezbollah are saying, of course, they're going to respond to all of this. We know of at least 9 operations that they say that they have put into practice in the last 24 hours. They've struck at Israeli troop formations and equipment as well. The latest death toll that we have from the war so far, as of the Lebanese Ministry of Health, 2,618. That might be updated later on today with more. And at least 100 of those deaths have happened since the ceasefire came into force.
1: OK, thank you so much for all of that, Rory. As always, Rory Challens for us in Beirut. I'm going to go to Noor O'Day, who's in Ramallah in the occupied West Bank, standing by for us. And we heard there Hezbollah finding the strategic advantage with its new generation of drones. How is Israel rethinking its strategy to that now?
2: Well, it's all that the news shows and commentary can talk about, Tom, because increasingly there's a sentiment in Israel that the Israeli army is caught in a war of attrition and that they are bogged down, they are sitting ducks for Hezbollah because of those fiber optic drones and because of sniper fire and even explosives that have been planted in the villages that the Israeli army is operating on. And these debates are quite heated. Have a listen at some of what was said in the media.
3: Hezbollah has identified a key vulnerability, fiber optic guided drones, which is resulting in casualties among soldiers. Israel is engaged in a war of attrition against Hezbollah, and Hezbollah is also waging a war of attrition against Israel.
2: This is familiar territory when it comes to Lebanon, Tom, because, of course, Israel had occupied southern Lebanon for 20 years, and that occupation cost it a lot of equipment and a lot of soldiers dead and injured. And there are many fears that this could turn into that if the occupation, if the troops don't withdraw, or if Israel doesn't escalate and break the ceasefire altogether.
1: And Noor, Israel's also readying itself for a resumption in the war against Iran. Can you just run us through what they've been doing to prepare?
2: Well, the Israeli army continues to be on high alert. There are, of course, constant consultations with the U.S. military leadership, particularly CENTCOM, and visits back and forth and consultations. The Israeli Minister of Defense said everything was ready and in place, waiting for the green light from Washington. And, of course, logistically speaking, a lot of munitions have also been arriving at Israel, and that has been the talk of media shows as well. Have a listen.
4: In just one day this week, around 6,500 tons of aerial bombs were delivered to Israel, an almost staggering amount, pointing to possible preparations by Israel and the U.S. to resume war. In the end, the decision will likely rest with Donald Trump.
2: As diplomatic efforts continue, and despite the stalemate, the admission in Israel, Tom, is that the decisions are all in the hands of the American president, and the expectation is that a joint U.S.-Israeli strike could happen imminently, but it will take everyone by surprise.
1: OK, thank you so much, Noor, as always. Noor O'Day for us there in Ramallah in the occupied West Bank. Iran's military says it's fully prepared for a return to war with the US. It comes after President Trump said he is not satisfied with new terms proposed by Iranian negotiators on ending the conflict. Trump also signalled he will not seek congressional approval to continue the conflict, despite growing pressure from politicians. Our chief US correspondent Alan Fisher reports from Washington, D.C.
5: A new proposal from the Iranians, the US president says, it's not good enough.
6: So they want to make a deal, but I'm not satisfied with it, so we'll see what happens. Iran wants to make a deal because they have no military left.
5: Donald Trump says negotiations are continuing by phone. No return to Islamabad for the moment. That's only likely to happen if a deal is imminent. But the president says one problem is it's not clear who's in charge on the other side.
6: There's tremendous discord, they're having a tremendous problem getting along with each other in Iran. The leadership is very disjointed. It's got 2 to 3 groups, maybe 4. And it's a very disjointed leadership. And with that being said, they all want to make a deal, but they're all messed up.
5: One proposal that's been reported is that the United States will end the blockade of Iranian ports. The Strait of Hormuz will be reopened. There will be then concrete discussions on extending the ceasefire indefinitely. And then and only then would Iran talk about its nuclear weapon program. That is going to be a major obstacle for Donald Trump. He has made it clear Iran must commit to not having a nuclear weapon. Not now, not ever. Trump was asked if he would seek congressional approval to continue the war. Not needed, he insists. Asked if he would go in and blast the Iranians again if there is no deal, the president says it's an option, but he would prefer to make a deal. Alan Fisher, Al Jazeera, at the White House.
1: Let's get the view from Iran now. Russell Sada is following all the latest developments from the capital.
7: Khatam al-Anbiya Joint Military Headquarters in Iran released a statement saying that resumption of the war between Iran and the United States is likely, and saying that the evidence showed that the United States doesn't have any commitment to the agreements or the treaty. So the expectation here is that the talks are almost now stuck, and so that could be another round of the war. And so Iranians here are saying that they have shown enough flexibility before the war during the talks in Oman and Switzerland, in Muscat and Geneva, and then later in Islamabad during the ceasefire. However, they're saying what the USA is demanding is not the negotiations, not the concessions, but rather the U.S. is demanding a surrender of Iran, and Iranians saying that is not possible, so Iran is not going to surrender. So as a part of this flexibility in the new proposal that was sent to the United States, and now that the president of the United States saying that he's not satisfied with that answer, there are unconfirmed reports saying that Iranians have dropped one of their demands, that to start negotiations so the United States should lift the blockade. Now the Iranians are saying that even if the blockade in place, so still they can negotiate, but they should start with at least some sanctions relief and also some other issues. The U.S. needs to show a goodwill.
1: Well, for more, we can speak now with Ali Akbar Darini. He is a researcher at the Center for Strategic Studies. He joins us from Tehran. Thank you very much for being with us once again. Can you just explain what was different then that was in the Iranian proposal that, that Trump has since rejected?
8: Iran's positions remains unchanged. Iranian flexibility, may have is if the Americans recognize the fact that a new security order is in place, Iran is prepared to lift, to reopen the Strait of Hormuz based on this new security order. But before that, they have the Americans have to lift this, naval blockade. This has been Iranian position with different wordings, and this position remains unchanged.
1: But the U.S. has been clearly unwilling to lift its naval blockade, doesn't show any signs of doing so. So what is the next move from Tehran's point of view?
8: There has been a lot of reports in the Western media about Iran changing its position. First of all, based on my information, up-to-date information, no, there is no change. What is going to happen next? Iran, right now, as we speak, is exporting through the Strait of Hormuz. The United States has the most powerful or biggest navy in the world, but it doesn't dare to get close to the Strait of Hormuz. They are in far away from Iran in the northern Indian Ocean. Why they are afraid of that? Because they know they will get hit. The next time they intercept or confiscate an Iranian ship in the high seas, almost definitely we are going to have the war again.
1: Okay.
8: And it may happen today or tomorrow.
1: Okay, but the U.S. and Donald Trump is really pushing back against that rhetoric and saying that the naval blockade in the Strait of Hormuz is working, that it is doing its job, it's putting incredible pressure on Iran's economy, and that they are more than happy to wait them out.
8: Trump is not telling the truth. He has kept lying every day. A week ago, he said Iranian oil infrastructure will explode in 3 days. A week has passed, and it didn't explode. The naval blockade is declaration of war under international law. Iran is not going to tolerate that. Iran will not allow that to continue. It's only a matter of time before Iran will break this blockade militarily or in other way. At the end of the day, this naval blockade is a high-risk, low-income strategy. It's not hurting Iran only. It's hurting the world economy because the Strait of Hormuz will remain closed. 20% of oil and energy will pass through that. And if there is a new war breaks out, it's not only energy passing through this. There is undersea cables passing through the Strait of Hormuz. Mm. And we are going to see a new war with unpredictable consequences, right, if it happens again.
1: People, though, are finding workarounds because we're getting reports that are showing more shipping companies are actually giving up on the Strait of Hormuz reopening anytime soon, and they're instead using the Bab al-Mandeb Strait. Is there a concern that the longer that the Strait of Hormuz is blocked, the more long-term damage there's going to be for Iran?
8: The whole war of aggression imposed against Iran is a big damage to Iran. But Iran has no option but to increase the costs of aggression for the United States. The longer this blockade continues, and the longer the Strait of Hormuz remains closed, you're going to have recession for the global economy. Look at jet fuel prices, aluminium prices. The U.S. is going to host the World Cup next month, and many airlines are stopping flights because of high increase in jet fuel prices. So this cannot work. The Trump administration has failed to understand that Iran is used to pressures, maximum pressure, sanctions for decades, and the Trump administration doesn't understand Iran's culture of resistance, its strategic culture, and its resilience. Iran has been through hardships for more than four decades, and it can continue. Iran has 160 million barrels of oil in tankers in high season, can continue to sell oil until August. But it's hardly can anybody believe that this blockade and the Strait of Hormuz can remain closed for months to come. There will be no economic growth for the world.
1: Well, the repercussions are already being felt with the closure of the strait. Thank you so much, Ali Akbar Darini, researcher at the Centre for Strategic Studies in Tehran. Thanks again. Germany's defence minister says the withdrawal of 5,000 US soldiers will spur Europeans to strengthen their own defences further. US Defence Secretary Pete Hegseth ordered the troops to leave Germany amid a growing rift between President Donald Trump and Europe over the Iran war. Trump had threatened the move earlier this week after German Chancellor Friedrich Merz said the US was being humiliated by Iran. Al Jazeera's Dominic Kane reports from Berlin.
9: The United States military presence in this country has been the ultimate guarantor of security, not just for Germany, but as a clear public demonstration of American US support for the security of Europe. Now, when the government here, when Mr. Pistorius and Mr. Merz talk about the importance of the transatlantic relationship, the importance of US troops being stationed in Germany, they're saying that clearly because they're trying to perhaps, some analysts would say, trying to deflect from the damage that has been caused by the sorts of statements that Mr. Merz has made over the course of the last few days. Certainly, that's how it has been perceived in the White House. And this is not happening in isolation. The fact of the matter is that on Friday, the US government, through President Trump, announced that trade tariffs were going to be hiked up 25%. But to 25% on EU-made cars and trucks. Well, some evidence here suggests that that decision could cost the German economy upwards of $15 billion annually. Such is the volume of products in that sector that are made in this country and then sent to the United States. So it's not happening in isolation, this military withdrawal of troops. There are other factors at play too, and it must be said, it would appear as though it is hitting the Germans where it hurts.
1: The West African regional bloc, ECOWAS, is sending its chief mediator to Mali on Monday in an effort to end the security crisis. Tuareg rebels have seized control of towns in the north, and the blockade by an al-Qaeda-linked armed group is tightening around Bamako. Nicholas Haag reports.
10: Driving into Amashesh, just 150 kilometres from the Algerian border. Inside the vehicle, a sticker of the Free Azawad Army. They are Tuareg separatists fighting for a homeland they call Azawad. A raised V for victory. They say they've just taken over the camp. Malian troops who had regrouped here have surrendered, leaving behind weapons, vehicles, a war bounty. Now the Azawad flag is raised. For them, this is more than a battlefield gain. It's a step toward a homeland they want to call their own. This fighter says, it's a day of victory, the liberation front of the Azawad. We have taken control of Amashash, and God willing, we will go on to take Timbuktu. Amashash, Tesalit, Agelkok, and Kidal, four major army camps, two military airports, no longer in the hands of Malian forces, but now controlled by Tuareg separatists and Al-Qaeda fighters. And as the north shifts, pressure is tightening south. Around Bamako, Al-Qaeda-linked fighters continue to enforce a blockade, squeezing the capital and raising the stakes for what comes next.
11: Malians are not going to give up. We won't budge, we will resist until we get what we want.
12: I had to stop working to go get fuel. Like me, everyone is scared.
10: In a statement, Al-Qaeda's affiliate appears to widen its message, not just to fighters, but to political parties, soldiers, religious and traditional leaders, and civilians, asking them to unite against the military government. Al-Qaeda calling for a peaceful and inclusive transition once the junta falls. But on the outskirts of Bamako, a Russian show of force. Russian paramilitary fighters from the Africa Corps release this video. Hundreds of units of fuel escorted into the capital by Russian fighters. Not just a convoy, but a message of defiance in the face of the Al-Qaeda blockade. Silent is Mali's army, with discontent growing in the ranks. And so Russia's paramilitary forces is stepping forward, warning rebels and separatists are regrouping with a new offensive to come. A sense of fear slowly taking over the capital. Nicholas Hawke, Al Jazeera.
1: Wolf Lessing is the head of the Sahel program at the Konrad Adenauer Foundation. He says the conflict is at a pivotal moment and it depends on whether the military government can retain control of the capital and major cities.
13: It's quite worrisome what happens in the north. I mean, like your correspondent said, four major army camps are now gone. You know, four towns have fallen. The big test will be whether, you know, the large cities such as Timbuktu, Ngao, and Menaka in the north, whether the government is able to hold them. If they also fall, then anything might happen. Then we are back to 2012 when, you know, the same coalition of jihadists and Tuareg rebels, you know, took over the north until the French stepped in. But this time it will be very unlikely that France will come back given the broken relationship with the military government. GNM, these jihadists linked to Al-Qaeda, don't have enough fighters to take on and control a city of 4 million. But what they're going to do is, you know, to keep attacking the airport and trying to, you know, interrupt supply routes. So the Russian managed yesterday to bring a convoy, according to video they published. But that also, you know, binds a lot of forces, which they need in the north. So that's kind of the tactic they do, the jihadists trying to hassle the government in the south, in Bamako, and, you know, eventually, you know, provoke protests of people getting tired of this chaos. And then they hope to get another government that might be more friendly towards them. But taking over the capital directly, the jihadists, they can't. The Russians, they will do the maximum because it's humiliating what's happening in the north. They're being forced out, and now they have to show that they can defend the capital. So that's the only option Mali has. And the Russians say they also have to prove that they are worth their money.
1: The Democratic Republic of Congo's former president, Joseph Kabila, has condemned new sanctions imposed on him by the United States. Kabila says the measures are unjustified and politically motivated. On Thursday, the US accused him of supporting the Rwanda-backed M23 rebel group. Washington says he provided funding to the group, encouraged army defections, and plotted attacks from abroad. He denies the accusations. The DRC government has welcomed the sanctions as, quote, an important step in the fight against impunity. Kabila served as president from 2001 to 2019. The historic trade deal between the European Union and the South American Mercosur trade bloc has provisionally come into effect. The deal creates one of the world's biggest free trade zones. Coffee producers are some of those hoping the deal will be a major boost. And in Brazil, coffee is big business. Monica Yanakiev has more from Coffee Valley in Rio de Janeiro state.
14: This plantation was built in the 1800s when Brazil became a leading coffee producer. At one point, 40% of the world's coffee came from this valley, much of it picked by enslaved African people. Production here stopped after slavery was abolished, only resuming 8 years ago when the estate was restored its slave quarters, now a museum.
15: Brazil produces one of every three cups of coffee worldwide, but since it mainly exports raw beans like these, the biggest profits from roasting, processing, and branding are made in other countries.
14: Coffee producers say they are hoping this may change, as the trade agreement between the European Union and Mercosur

0: Mercosur comes into effect, with 27 EU members on one side and Brazil, Argentina, Paraguay and Uruguay on the other.
1: Hoje o maior exportador de café do mundo é a Alemanha.
2: Today, one of the largest exporters of processed coffee is Germany. It buys green coffee beans from Brazil and other producers to be roasted and re-exported to the European market.
0: Europe imposes no tariff on the raw beans

0: make us more competitive and should attract more investments.
1: Farms like this one in Brazil's Coffee Valley say they could also benefit from the agreement because it brings stability to the industry, especially after U.S. President Donald Trump threatened to impose 50% tariffs on all imports from Brazil. But Brazilian coffee producers are also aware that they will have to meet higher standards, especially environmental ones, if they want to secure access to European markets. Monica Yanakiev, Al Jazeera, Coffee Valley, Brazil.
2: You're watching Al Jazeera. Just a reminder of our top stories this hour. Israel is launching more strikes across southern Lebanon just a day after a series of attacks killed at least 12 people. And Hezbollah is attacking the Israeli army with fiber optic drones. Three Israeli troops have been killed. Washington says it cannot accept Tehran's latest proposal to end the war. Speaking at the White House, US President Donald Trump said he isn't satisfied with the negotiators' new terms. And Germany's defense minister says the withdrawal of 5,000 US soldiers will spur Europeans to strengthen their own defenses further. Trump threatened the move earlier this week after Chancellor Friedrich Merz said Iranians were humiliating the US. Humanitarian organizations warn the situation in Lebanon could deteriorate further. Israeli airstrikes and the demolition of civilian facilities, combined with its expanding occupation, have forced 1.6 million people from their homes. Rory Challens reports from the capital, Beirut.
3: It was before dawn 2 months ago when Israel began bombing Eid al-Bazi's town. He got in his car and left Bint Jebel.
4: I don't care how tough you are, you're going to be scared. You're hearing the bombs going off and the rockets coming.
3: Eid's home and much of Bint Jebel are gone. Israel demolished it, along with other border towns and villages, inside the depopulated military zone it is occupying in southern Lebanon.
4: Everything I worked for is gone. All my savings is gone. Now I'm living in this school as a refugee, waiting for a meal to come once a day.
3: Eid now lives with 2,000 other displaced people at this Beirut college, now a makeshift shelter. Charities and NGOs provide basic food, but shelters in schools and sports halls are full. Other people are forced to live on the streets. The UN has the number of displaced in Lebanon at about 20% of the population.
5: One in five. Israel has created a humanitarian disaster and an extraordinary burden on an already weakened Lebanese state.
3: Representatives from the International Federation of Red Cross and Red Crescent Societies have just got back from a trip to the south. Its Under Secretary General told me this acute crisis is storing up potentially bigger problems ahead.
6: The amount of people who have lost their own livelihood is so big that we will be able to see the real impact like 6 months from now. 12 months from now. And there is when you are going to see how the instability will happen in any country.
3: Eid's wish is to leave.
4: Hopefully the international community are going to open the refugee status for us to travel. Because we lost everything.
3: He says he sees no future for himself in Lebanon. Rory Challens, Al Jazeera, Beirut.
2: Well, the closure of the Strait of Hormuz has choked global supplies of urea, a common fertiliser used worldwide. Around one-third of the world's fertiliser passes through the waterway and shipments have largely stopped since the war began. Higher prices and shortages are forcing farmers to cut back, a move analysts warn could reduce crop yields by up to 30%. This will increase the cost of produce. The World Food Programme says an additional 45 million people this year could face acute hunger. That means the lack of food is so severe, it's life-threatening. Well, Maximo Terrero joins us now. He is the chief economist of the United Nations Food and Agricultural Organization. He joins us from Rome. Thank you so much for being with us here on Al Jazeera, sir. We appreciate your time. Is this a full-blown crisis already, do you think?
7: So as we keep saying, it's a crisis that is building up as we move, as the clock keeps ticking and the days keep passing. the situation gets worse because

0: we are competing with the crop calendar. And the crop calendar now, May is a crucial month for it, especially for big exporting countries. And it's, the crisis is going to be moving from the east to the west, south to the north. Mm. And the reason is simple, as you said, 20% of natural gas, which is used for nitrogen production, 20 to 30% of fertilizers, also sulfur, which is used for phosphate, and also oil, 35%, which is used across the value chain.
1: Yeah, you talked about the timing. The clock really is ticking. I mean, the planting windows for rice in Asia have already closed a couple of weeks ago. Maize in the Americas is meant to be planted by early May. So we're already there, aren't we? So have those windows actually been missed already? And what does that mean for food prices as the year continues and into next year as well?
0: So, as you said, and as I said before, we're already 2 months. No, we already has passed a period of planting season of some countries in Asia. Still, we are starting the planting season of key exporting countries. Now, the U.S., Brazil, and so on, they have fertilizers, and they will be able to do, but they will do it thinking on the new price of the fertilizers, and therefore they will make planting decisions. They will decide to plant with less inputs, which will reduce yields. They will decide to move to crops which are can fix more nitrogen, and that will move from wheat and maize to soybeans, for example. Or they will sell to biofuels because the price of crude oil, of Brent oil, is already over $100. Therefore, biofuels are becoming more profitable. That is what will affect us substantially in the second half of the year and the next year.
1: Okay.
0: And this could be even more exacerbated because El Niño is becoming more intense since the middle of May. And that could also hit one of these key exporting countries.
1: Okay, sounds like the perfect storm. Does this all add up to rising food costs? And how quickly do you think that's going to translate into higher shopping bills for everyday consumers?
0: Look, we have seen increases in input prices of urea, for example, up to 75%, of oil more than 55%. So clearly, the prices of the commodities will start to increase in March because we have enough food today, enough commodities and stocks. This will start to dilute. And as we move in May, the things will get even started to change. And we are already observing prices of wheat and soybeans to start to increase, not yet of rice. This will evolve over the second half of the year, and we expect commodity prices to start to increase substantially and then next year. And this will create commodity prices, higher commodity prices, and higher food inflation, because the food that we consume not only is the commodity, the wheat, for example, for bread, but it's also the energy price. That higher food inflation will result in higher overall inflation, and this will create a problem of stagflation by the end of the next of this year and the next year, which is high inflation and will affect economic growth, low economic growth.
1: Is this a global problem, do you think, or are there certain regions that are going to be worse affected than others?
0: It's, of course, a global problem. Of course, it started in the east, but it already moved to the south and moving to the north and to the west. So this will be a global problem because every country in the world uses international prices for fertilizers and for commodity of food. Therefore, everybody will be impacted. We are already seeing the impacts of oil across the world. We are seeing in the U.S. prices of fuel going double. We are seeing in Brazil also. We are seeing in Europe. And this will follow up with increasing price of commodities of food unless the strait is open. But if the strait is open today, we have a very short window. So the important thing is that vessels flow. Mm. And that could mean now between 4 to 6, 7 months until things improve and we avoid a crisis. But of course, we will have higher prices despite we avoid a crisis at this point, if it is open to a day and the vessels flow over the Strait of Hormuz.
1: Thank you so much. We really do appreciate your time and your expertise talking us through all of this. Maximo Torrero, Chief Economist at the Food and Agriculture Organization at the United Nations. Well, in the US, farmers are warning high fertilizer and fuel prices are threatening their livelihoods. Heidi Jo Castro has their story from Virginia.
2: You can't control the weather when you're farming, nor can you control the war. Joe Gray in Virginia can only deal with the consequences.
3: If you want to know what it looks like spending an astronomical amount of money at one time, here it goes.
2: The price of fertilizer has jumped 50% for American farmers since a key component for its production, urea, has been choked in the Strait of Hormuz. Fuel prices are also at a historic high, costing Gray about $100 an hour just to run this tractor.
3: For my bottom line, I'll tell you, it I don't know. It's very uncertain. There it is. So there's a corn seed.
2: Gray is counting on a bountiful corn harvest this summer to stay in business.
3: Hopefully in about 2 weeks, you'll have a nice little shoot coming up.
2: He voted for Trump, but now says he blames the president for breaking a promise to stay out of new wars.
3: Don't want to call my president a liar, but it sure is far from the truth of what he's doing, because we are starting a war. What seems unnecessary.
2: A few counties over, a dairy farm is also feeling the war's strain. The average dairy cow eats 50 kilos of feed each day. So for these 300 cows on this farm, that's 15,000 kilos of feed daily. Now, the hunger of these girls never changes. What does change is the cost of growing their food. Keeping the cows fed has kept Brandon Moyer's family busy for five generations. Their farm is the oldest family dairy in Virginia. Now they're paying more to grow the corn and alfalfa that make up the cows' feed.
4: There's down times and up times, and gotta go with the ebb and flow.
2: Moyer says the Iranian regime had to pay consequences for threatening the U.S., but he hopes the war ends and the strait opens. And now, rather than just hoping for rain and sunshine, American farmers are also hoping for a deal to end the war. Heidi Jo Castro, Amelia County, Virginia.
1: The U.S. budget airline Spirit has canceled all of its flights. It's shutting down after failing to secure a $500 million bailout from the government. The discount carrier had been operating for more than three decades, but it declared bankruptcy twice in recent years. The rising cost of jet fuel added to cash shortages. Well, for more, we're now joined by Anita Mendriata, who is an independent aviation leadership advisor. She joins us from London. Thanks so much for being with us, Anita. First of all, when it comes to Spirit Airlines, how much of this was actually down to the fuel crisis created by the closure of the Strait of Hormuz, and how much was it to do with some of the existing issues that the airline had already had?
5: It's a combination of the two, Tom. I think that's a really important point here, that the ultimately Spirit Airlines was operating as an ultra low cost carrier, which means very, very slim margins. There's no extra additional costs, and they were fighting in terms of price competitiveness. And all airlines, whichever they were, whether it was legacy or low cost carriers, the cost of fuel, the jet fuel, was about 30% of their operating costs before the crisis started at the end of February. Now we're looking at about 50 to 60%. And for these low-cost carriers, it's incredibly expensive and just makes it untenable to fly. So Spirit ultimately, and you've indicated that they already filed for bankruptcy twice, this really put them over the edge and simply not being able to operate anymore, as it was costing them more than they could possibly accommodate, even if there was passenger demand.
1: Was all of this preventable? Should the US government have actually stepped in with the $500 million bailout?
5: And that's an important question that you asked, and it links very much back to COVID days as well, because this was one airline which was in trouble, whereas during COVID, it was very much the aviation industry, which is why the U.S. government basically said, no, we can't bail you out. They can't take responsibility for one failed operating model. That's unfair both to the industry and to the American taxpayer. So there was great hope that there would be an intervention, but it was a responsible decision not to, sadly. It just puts a huge amount of risk now on those employees and passengers at Spirit. But we do know that the industry will absorb those passengers. They will be able to find alternatives, as the American aviation industry is still very strong. It's fragile from the point of view of jet fuel at the moment, but as a collective, it's still very strong. Demand is there, especially with the FIFA World Cup kicking off in 40 days.
1: Indeed. Can we just talk more globally now with rising jet fuel prices? Are there any other low-cost airlines, like you say, that have such slim margins that could also face a similar fate?
5: It depends a lot, Tom, on where they are in the world. So, for instance, in Europe, where hedging of fuel prices and for jet fuel is very common, we look at someone like Ryanair, for instance, and Michael O'Leary's been very clear in saying they're in a strong position until the end of the year because of how they've managed jet fuel prices and supply. Others are looking at their balance sheets and, again, looking to see if they hadn't hedged or if they'd only hedged up to a point, how long can they carry on? I think, really importantly, you have some of the best leaders in the world when it comes to global aviation. Since the crisis started, they've been looking very carefully at their networks, at their aircraft, at their crew, and importantly, the brand loyalty they have with their customer base to say, where can they start pulling back on some of those flights to not cause too much disruption and too much disappointment and still keep the brands and the businesses flying. But there's some like Spirit who just couldn't make it work.
1: Right.
5: There might be a few others that will find themselves in the same situation.
1: Okay. Obviously, you mentioned the Football World Cup coming up. Northern Hemisphere summer is obviously an incredibly busy time. What can passengers expect in terms of airfares potentially being elevated?
5: I think what we're going to see is that a lot of the low-cost flights that passengers would normally race after, they might think twice and rather look at established businesses, established brands, so that they ultimately have the flexibility should something go wrong. Because it's more likely that those airlines will be able to make a plan if suddenly they have to make a schedule change and cancel a flight. They will take care of the passengers. Because importantly, no airline in the world wants to cause havoc for their passengers. That brand loyalty and business loyalty is an incredibly important part of insulating competitiveness. So airlines do this at their peril and don't want to, again, disappoint. It also, importantly, that also includes cargo customers, because many of these aircraft have cargo in the bellies.
1: Yeah, indeed. We'll have to leave it there, Anita, but we really do appreciate your time and insight. Anita Mendirata, Independent Aviation Leadership Advisor. Thanks again. Well, South Korea is stepping up its shift to renewable energy, driven by the restrictions on energy shipments in the Strait of Hormuz. Under a solar income initiative, profits from solar power generation are distributed to households. Barnaby Lowe reports from the solar-powered village of Gaoyang.
6: This is lunch every day in the village of Guyang in South Korea. Neighbours preparing and sharing a meal together in a newly renovated cafeteria, all paid for by a community venture. In 2022, Guyang was selected for a pilot program that was part of the government's push for renewable energy. People have formed a cooperative and invested in these solar panels using state financing. Now they're collectively making more than $6,000 per month in profit from solar power generation, all of which goes towards welfare programs.
7: If you distribute the cash, people will start having different opinions. Newcomers might also get treated differently. But because everything is done collectively, none of that happens.
6: They've used the money to build sports facilities as well and to buy a van that takes people to the main town. But the village's chief says nothing is more important than contributing to the transition away from fossil fuels.
8: The ongoing conflict in the Middle East has had a serious economic impact on all of us. So this project and the potential to expand it further has made us realize its importance even more.
6: It's also prompted the government to accelerate its renewable energy goals.
9: The government had initially planned to build small-scale solar farms like this in 170 villages, but seeing as how a geopolitical conflict thousands of kilometers away can affect energy supplies at home, it's now aiming for 500 installations by the end of the year and 2,500 by 2030.
6: But at the same time, South Korea is reverting to coal in response to the threat of an energy crisis. It's lifted limits on coal power generation and delayed the shutdown of plants. Activists say Seoul has been slow to phase out coal, even before the war in the Middle East, and that this coal plant, which went online just last year, is a testament.
10: The government's approach is more likely to make the situation worse and create a vicious cycle. I think our energy policy may be heading in the wrong direction.
6: The government says it may keep 21 coal plants running for emergency purposes, but has pledged to shut down 40 others by 2040 and insists it's committed to fully transitioning to renewables. Barnaby Lowe, Al Jazeera, Guyang Village, South Korea.
1: Cuba has denounced new U.S. sanctions imposed on Friday. They target several sectors, including energy, defense, and mining. In a social media post, Foreign Minister Bruno Rodriguez said Cuba firmly rejects the unilateral coercive measures adopted by the U.S. government. He went on to say that the sanctions demonstrate an intention to impose, once again, collective punishment on the Cuban people. Well, the minister's statement came as Cubans marched on the American embassy in Havana on May Day, promising to defend the homeland. The US fuel blockade has caused rolling power outages and transportation disruptions right across the island. Ed Augustin reports from Havana.
11: They began marching before dawn. Cuban President Miguel Díaz-Canel and thousands of others walked from various points of the capital before converging outside the US embassy. Labor Day in Cuba is always a spectacle, a mix of government supporters, people pressured to go, and others just keen for a day out. Back when Fidel Castro was president, according to the Communist Party, more than 1 million people would turn out in Revolution Square. The crowd stretched for miles.
12: In the past, many hundreds of thousands of Cubans attended May Day celebrations in Havana. But this year, there are far fewer Cubans attending. The government's lost popularity, and on the other hand, the US oil blockade means it's much, much harder for people to reach this event.
13: The cumulative material and financial costs amounts to billions of dollars and constitutes the main obstacle to the country's development. The human suffering caused, now exacerbated by the energy blockade, is impossible to quantify.
11: US President Donald Trump said in March that after Iran, Cuba is next.
14: I do believe I'll be the honor of having the honor of taking Cuba, whether I free it, take it. I think I could do anything I want with it. You want to know the truth?
11: In response to multiple threats, organizers handed out T-shirts with this year's slogan, Cuba defends itself.
15: If the U.S. invades tomorrow, I'll fight with all my strength to defend everybody around me, my country, my revolution.
11: This year, the Communist Party also ran a campaign to gather millions of signatures, not to support the government, but to support the homeland. It was the first Labor Day rally for Fernanda Ramos.
16: I've come to march for the 1st of May and to defend my country.
11: The Cuban government and the Trump administration are currently engaged in talks. The State Department has said Cuba must be made more dependent on the United States. As leverage, a deadly oil blockade, now entering its fourth month. For Vivian Contreras, the fault lines of race, class, and empire this May Day are sharper than ever.
17: We're in danger. There's no doubt about it. But Cuba won't be taken easily. This isn't a country where you can come and tell us what to do.
11: The U.S. Charge d'Affaires in Havana has said the regime will fall this year. On Friday, Washington announced more sweeping sanctions on the island nation. Over a century after U.S. troops first occupied this land, two opposing visions continue to play out. National sovereignty versus foreign domination. Ed Augustin, Al Jazeera, Havana.
1: May Day is typically a celebration of workers' rights, but this year people across Europe use the occasion to protest against rising prices and falling living standards. That's caused in part by higher energy costs linked to the wars in Ukraine and Iran. John Siropoulos reports from Athens.
18: May Day is a reminder of past struggles to establish the 8-hour workday and a living wage. In Europe this year, many marching on International Workers' Day say they feel they have to fight for basic rights all over again, as energy inflation from wars in Iran and Ukraine pushes up prices. And inflation is affecting people on either end of the labour market as well.
19: When beef is 21, 22 or 23 US dollars a kilo, when feta, which is a traditional Greek product, has doubled in price, things are getting difficult.
20: The labour market is a jungle and we young people are entering it under much worse conditions than previous generations. That's why we're here on May Day to claim all the things that are being taken from us. I want to get my degree and work, and Greece is denying me these things.
21: After a decade-long debt crisis, the Greeks are seeing their living standards in free fall. The COVID-19 pandemic, followed by the Ukraine war, created inflation, which in many cases overtook their pay increases. And now the Iran war is raising energy prices even more, leading many in Europe to feel they are in a never-ending battle for survival.
18: It's the same story in France, where protesters said wages are not keeping pace with prices and poverty is rising. They demanded a greater role for unions in setting wages. And in Madrid, marchers rallied under the

0: Banner writes, not trenches, calling for less money to be spent on defense and more on education and housing. In Greece, where living standards have now slipped below those of nearly every other European Union member, the problem isn't just war and energy costs, but the Conservative government's decision not to pursue collective wage bargaining between employers and unions. By EU law, collective bargaining agreements are supposed to apply to at least 80% of workers, but in Greece they cover fewer than 20%. These activists see securing the return of those agreements as part of their struggle. John Saropoulos, Al Jazeera, Athens.
1: Bolivia's largest labour union has called for an open-ended nationwide strike, demanding government action on workers' concerns. The announcement came during May Day demonstrations on Friday. Teachers and farmers are pushing for a 20% increase in the minimum wage to keep pace with inflation. The country is facing its worst economic crisis in decades, with inflation at more than 15%. As both the Trump administration and Russia consider the possibility of resuming nuclear testing, Kazakhstan is pressing ahead with plans to construct its first nuclear reactor. The country is shaped by the enduring effects of Soviet-era atomic experiments. And as Jonah Hull explains, its complex history with nuclear power has made the proposal highly controversial.
2: Across the frozen plains of the world's ninth largest country are secrets hidden by the Soviet Union for 40 years. The still radioactive remnants of Cold War nuclear tests, like this iced over body of toxic water known as Atomic Lake.
3: So how dangerous is the radiation here for us, for our health?
2: Guide Amir explains.
4: It's very dangerous because we have a gamma radiation. Yeah. It may be 10 times higher than normal level. You can stay here by this special suit and masks, maybe half hour.
3: We better get on with it then.
5: Between 1949 and 1989, the Soviet Union carried out 456 nuclear test explosions in this area. More than 100 of them were atmospheric blasts. That's bombs detonated in the air, creating an enormous fireball and mushroom cloud. The rest were detonated deep underground. The largest of them all was a 400 kiloton thermonuclear device. That's 25 times the size of the bomb dropped on the Japanese city of Hiroshima.
2: The legacy of those blasts remains almost four decades later. It can be seen in the nuclear arsenal that underpins Russia's modern military might, and in the now aging activists who fought to end the nuclear tests as Kazakhstan won its post-Soviet independence.
6: Even today, we still do not know how many people died in Kazakhstan because of the tests. It was top secret and hidden from the world. But during the perestroika reforms, when free speech appeared, people began to talk. Our leader said that the suffering must stop. And this became the moment that awakened the entire people of Kazakhstan.
2: For the people of Kazakhstan today, a new era of nuclear technology beckons after nuclear power was approved in a nationwide referendum. It may help restore life to the rural steppe where nuclear dust once filled the air, but it comes with a warning from the past.
6: The new generation must educate themselves about the dangers of nuclear power. The tragedy of Chernobyl, for example, was a long time ago, and it is our job to remind them.
2: It is a caution that lingers on the winter shores of Atomic Lake. Jonah Hull, Al Jazeera, Kazakhstan.
1: A months-long rescue of a stranded humpback whale, which captured hearts across Germany, has ended in success. Dubbed Timmy by the German media, the whale was first spotted in early March near the city of Lübeck. It freed itself and then became stuck again several times. Weeks dragged on, building significant public interest until officials warned it had little chance of survival. Private funders then launched an 11th-hour rescue mission using a floating barge to free the whale back into the Baltic. Well, our coverage continues in just a moment. Stay with us here on Al Jazeera.
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8: Commercial vessels are stuck in the middle of this tit-for-tat between Iran and the US.
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9: Trump is skeptical of the proposals that have been put forward by the Iranians. He's made it clear about his red lines. He said Iran can't have a nuclear weapon.
7: From the heart of the story.
10: With a fragile ceasefire on the one hand and a diplomatic standoff on the other, many Iranians are uncertain about what comes next.
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15: We saw this exact same pattern happen in Gaza. The same lazy, flattened reporting that we saw in Gaza when it comes to the war on Iran.
7: The Listening Post decodes the media on Al Jazeera. Hearing the facts.
16: A busy day for Iran today could mean when Iran retaliates, it will be a busy day for cities in the Gulf.
7: With the latest global news and insightful documentaries, Al Jazeera's teams across the world bring you closer to the heart of the story.

0: Hello there, I'm Nick Clark. This is the News Hour live from Doha. Coming up in the next 60 minutes, escalation in Lebanon. Despite a ceasefire, Israel launches another wave of strikes on villages across the south. Hezbollah steps up its own attacks using fiber optic drones, targeting Israeli forces occupying Lebanese territory. Germany says Europe must take greater responsibility for its defense after the US says it's withdrawing 5,000 troops. Rebels and Al-Qaeda-linked fighters seize towns in northern Mali while tightening their blockade on the capital, Bamako. And...
1: I'm Jonah Hull on the snowy Kazakh steppe, giving up the secrets 40 years on of the Soviet Union's nuclear tests.
0: So Israel is launching more strikes across southern Lebanon just a day after a series of attacks there killed at least 12 people. Drones and warplanes have hit several towns on Saturday. The Israeli army has been carrying out attacks despite a ceasefire announced 2 weeks ago. The health ministry says more than 2,600 people have been killed in Lebanon since March the 2nd. Most of the attacks have hit areas outside of Israel's so-called yellow line. The military zone extends about 10 kilometres into Lebanon from the border. Israel occupies the area and has demolished towns and villages inside of it. Hezbollah has vowed to continue attacks on Israeli forces. In recent days, the group's been using small fibre-optic drones to hit Israeli tanks inside Lebanese territory. Three Israeli military personnel have been killed. The drones operate with up to 30 kilometres of thin fibre-optic cables instead of radio waves, and so they're undetectable by Israel's sophisticated defence systems. Well, Nora Day is following developments out of Israel from Ramallah in the occupied West Bank. But first, let's go to Obeida Hitto. He is in Tyre in southern Lebanon. So, Obeida, first up, fill us in on just how effective this new form of drones is in the theatre of war in southern Lebanon.
2: Well, it's been effective enough to get a reaction from the Israeli military, which says that it's going to expand the scope of its targeting to include the production facilities deep into Lebanese territory. These drones are not working on radio frequency. So this is making it a big challenge for the Israeli military to intercept them or target them. Plus, they're very cheap to produce, so Israel would have to target them if they were able to catch them on the radar. With very expensive interception missiles, while these drones cost only a few thousand dollars. You mentioned that they work on this fiber optic cable that extends for many kilometers, and that allows the operator to control it from a long distance without any kind of electronic warfare interference. And basically what the operator does is that flies this drone towards a target, whether it's a tank or these D9 bulldozers that Israel is using to carry out demolitions in southern Lebanon, or a group of Israeli soldiers, and then it smashes into the target and explodes because it's usually rigged with some kind of explosive device or an explosive head from a rocket-propelled grenade. Similar to what we saw in a video released by Hezbollah yesterday, there was also another attack claimed by Hezbollah today, saying that they used a drone to attack a group of soldiers and target a military vehicle in southern Lebanon. This has been a quite effective tactic for Hezbollah, especially since the ceasefire went into effect and Israeli troops actually advanced further into Lebanese territory, bringing both Hezbollah and the Israeli troops very close together. And you mentioned this fiber optic cable goes around 30 kilometers, but it's actually more effective at shorter distances, like 5 to 10 kilometers, allowing Hezbollah to move into close positions and target Israeli troops that are inside Lebanese territory. Since March, Hezbollah has claimed to have either hit, targeted or destroyed around 50 to 60 military vehicles belonging to the Israeli military, including Merkava tanks. And the Israeli military is saying, from what I'm hearing from analysts as well as Israeli military officials, that it's very difficult for them to intercept these drones because they don't have any kind of electronic marker. They have to depend on nets and other kinds of primitive defensive tactics, but they they haven't proven effective thus far against this very ingenious kind of tactic that Hezbollah has implemented, taking also inspiration from other theaters of war like Ukraine and Libya, where drones and smaller off-the-shelf devices have become effective military tools.
0: So a new form of munitions effective for Hezbollah. What about for Israel? What's the latest on their ongoing strikes?
2: Israel continues to carry out various different kinds of military operations in southern Lebanon, where we are in Tyre. We've seen a series of strikes on this coastal strip of land where Israeli troops have entered to about 10 kilometers to the town of Bayada. We've seen them strike on Mansouri, as well as Yatir in the distance and east of Tyre. There are also reports coming in of ongoing shelling in the Khiam axis in the Eastern Front, and there has been a constant presence of drones above our heads today, something that hasn't been the case over the last several hours, but the presence of drones over the last 1 or 2 hours has been very prevalent and flying low, especially here over Tyre.
0: Okay, Beda, thanks for that, Beda Hitto there in southern Lebanon. Let's go live now to Noura Day here in Ramallah in the occupied West Bank. And Noor, so with Hezbollah employing more drone tactics, are we now in a situation where Israel has to reassess its strategy on the ground?
3: Well, at the moment, there seems to be very little the Israeli military can do to adapt, to confront these new tactics. And in fact, there is more and more commentary in the Israeli media, Nick, that suggests Israelis feel like they're being bogged down in a war of attrition where Israeli soldiers are sitting ducks. Have a listen at some of what is being said in the Israeli media.
4: Israel has no answer, not just for drones, but also for sniper threats, anti-tank missiles and rockets. The troops need to be pulled out of Lebanon immediately. There is no justification for their presence there, and they are not achieving any objective. We are not going to defeat Hezbollah. Sure, we're hitting them hard and we'll keep doing that, but there is zero reason to have soldiers on the ground in Lebanon. In just 1 month, we've had 8 killed and 30 wounded.
5: They go into villages and flatten them to the ground, demolishing the vast majority of buildings. This looks very much like what's happening along the buffer zone in Gaza, and that's exactly the point.
3: Of course, in the Israeli memory, this echoes of the last time Israel occupied southern Lebanon, where it was a very costly occupation, 20 years long for the Israeli army, costing them a lot of soldiers' lives and limbs. But for now, the Israeli government seems determined to stay, although it does not feel that it has a free hand in escalating further the way northern communities would want it to.
0: And Noor, are we seeing anything in terms of Israel preparing for another wave of strikes on Iran?
3: Well, logistically speaking, the Israeli army and the Israeli minister of defense, Nick, say that everything is ready. Israel is just waiting for the green light from Washington. And that really is the key. The commentary in the Israeli media is about Washington holding all the cards.

0: take a listen at what we chose from you, from the Israeli media.
1: The American strike will be surprising. Trump will likely engage in deception, and the strike will be a joint Israeli-American operation.
2: As long as sanctions are in place, uranium is buried underground, and the American fleet is in the region, the situation is favorable for Israel.
0: So whether there's no war with the with this status quo or war, Israel feels included, and for now at least, feels that its priorities are also shared by Donald Trump, who again will be the one to decide whether war is in the offing or not. Nick?
3: So, no, let me just ask you one more question. So the bottom line, this is a ceasefire, as we've said, in name only. You do wonder what the implications that has for the potential for more war in Iran, given that there's a ceasefire which is very fragile ongoing at the moment.
0: Well, look, economically speaking, Israel feels that its economy is in good shape. There's public support for a return to strikes against Iran. There is almost public demand for a return to war with Lebanon. So the Israeli prime minister is actually now facing more pressure because he's seen as restrained, because he's seen as waiting for orders from Washington rather than taking initiative. Understanding, of course, that Israel has grown to be more aware, perhaps, of the limitations of its size, of its power, of its ability to take on such a large country like Iran. But overall, the Israeli public opinion does not mind confronting Iran, is comforted by the fact that it's in an alliance with the United States and wants to see it, very important issues resolved, namely the stockpile of enriched uranium, Iran's ability to recover. That is very important. Israel does not want to give Iran an ability to recover militarily or even economically. It would prefer a complete change of regime.
3: Noraday, thanks a lot. Noraday there in Ramallah. Okay, let's take a closer look at the changing war tactics we're seeing in Lebanon, and joined now by Peter Lee, who's the co-director of the Centre for Defence, Risk and Resilience at the University of Portsmouth in England, joins us from Portsmouth in the UK. So, Peter Lee, welcome to Al Jazeera. So, these new tactics, these kind of tethered drones that we're seeing being employed with fibre optic cables, how much of a game changer do you think they are?
4: I think it's quite a significant game changer, actually. Although the drones themselves are very small, generally, they're very difficult to detect. So it's really quite a significant shift. And if Hezbollah focus on these small kind of drones using fiber optic cable to operate them rather than traditional radio operated drones, or even launching rockets or missiles to Israel, I think it will give them, at least temporarily, quite a significant advantage in what they're trying to achieve. And it will be very disruptive for the Israeli defense systems to overcome.
3: Yeah, they're very cheap to produce too, aren't they? And they can carry reasonably significant munitions, right?
4: Well, they can carry maybe 1 to 2 kilograms or 3 to 4 pounds. So that is not very much, but if it's high explosive, then that's enough to do significant damage to a building. So it's not going to destroy buildings, but it would damage them for sure. It certainly, you can kill people with a much smaller amount of explosive. And the other challenge for the Israelis and the advantage for Hezbollah is that with this kind of control, they can fly very low. And by very low, I mean 30 centimetres from the ground, 60 centimetres from the ground. And it has up to 10, 20, 30 kilometres of fibre optic cable which hangs underneath the drone. So it can fly quite a significant distance, but if the fibre optic cable breaks, if it gets caught in a fence or a tree or a building, it will snap very, very easily. So they're not without their own problems, but they're very hard to detect and very hard to defend against.
3: Right. So, as I understand it, correct me if I'm wrong, the cable is the width of dental floss, if you imagine dental floss, and they don't emit any thermal signature or radar, so very difficult to defend against. But as you say, you do have to be careful. They are limited by the kind of deployment areas you're trying to deploy them in, because they can get entangled.
4: They can get entangled in anything. But as both the Ukrainians and Russians have demonstrated, once the operators get a high level of practice and skill, they can fly around the most complex structures, fly them around trees. They just have to make sure that they're flying slowly, that they're not putting the fiber optic cable under tension, and being careful to make sure lots of cable comes out around trees and fixed objects. So there are ways that they can operate, and Ukraine and Russia have both demonstrated how effective this kind of drone can be. It doesn't have a radio signal to disrupt, so that's one defence mechanism that is ruled out. And because they fly so low to the ground, traditional detection methods usually rely on looking upwards towards the sky at some angle, rather than looking down below the height of a human being. So it is quite a technical challenge now, not only for Israel, but Ukraine and Russia both have faced this challenge for 2 or 3 years now. Well, for a year on this challenge, and it has been very difficult to overcome it.
3: OK, although one thing you can be sure of is that eventually something will come along, because in military tech, generally speaking, when there is a new innovation, there will be something that is developed fairly quickly to counter it.
4: Yes, and that's the nature of drone use. The way I describe the development of drone use, there's a parallel to air power in the First World War over 100 years ago, where one side would make a technological advantage. It might be speed. The other side would match the speed, and then it would add a machine gun. And then it would add a bigger machine gun and more weapons and more speed. And so this nobody ever has an advantage for very long in this kind of war. And there's one thing that Israel does very well. It is defense technology. So I would expect that when some of the finest minds in Israel's defense technology gets working on this problem, it will probably be solved more quickly than Ukraine or Russia have solved.
3: Yes, the somewhat terrifying advances of warfare. Peter, we're going to leave it there. Yeah, do appreciate your expertise.
4: Thank you.
3: Thank you so much for joining us there. Peter Lee from the Centre of Defence Risk and Resilience. Thank you. Well, Iran's military says it's fully prepared for a return to war with the United States. It comes after President Trump said he's not satisfied with new terms proposed by Iranian negotiators on ending the conflict. Trump also signaled he will not seek congressional approval to continue the conflict despite growing pressure from politicians. Our chief US correspondent, Alan Fisher, has this report from Washington, D.C.
5: A new proposal from the Iranians. The US president says it's not good enough.
6: So they want to make a deal, but I'm not satisfied with it, so we'll see what happens. Iran wants to make a deal because they have no military left.
5: Donald Trump says negotiations are continuing by phone. No return to Islamabad for the moment. That's only likely to happen if a deal is imminent. But the president says one problem is it's not clear who's in charge on the other side.
6: There's tremendous discord. They're having a tremendous problem getting along with each other in Iran. The leadership is very disjointed. It's got 2 to 3 groups, maybe 4, and it's a very disjointed leadership. And with that being said, they all want to make a deal, but they're all messed up.
5: One proposal that's been reported is that the United States will end the blockade of Iranian ports. The Strait of Hormuz will be reopened. There will be then concrete discussions on extending the ceasefire indefinitely, and then and only then would Iran talk about its nuclear weapon program. That is going to be a major obstacle for Donald Trump. He has made it clear Iran must commit to not having a nuclear weapon, not now, not ever. Trump was asked if he would seek congressional approval to continue the war. Not needed, he insists. Asked if he would go in and blast the Iranians again if there is no deal, the president says it's an option, but he would prefer to make a deal. Alan Fisher, Al Jazeera, at the White House.
3: OK, let's bring in Al Jazeera's Al-Migdad Al-Ghureid in Tehran. So, Al-Migdad, what are the Iranians saying now that the US has rejected the latest Iranian proposal?
7: Well, actually, Nick, Iranian is still framing their proposal as something reasonable, that's something acceptable as a step-by-step approach to end the war. And from what we understand, that this proposal is including reopening

0: In the Strait of Hormuz, lifting the blockade and declare end and permanent end to this war, not a fragile ceasefire, and also not fixes by this this phase of no peace, no war with the United States. And also they are saying there is the red line to move further with the negotiation table. They are saying that the red lines of a nuclear program, postponing this issue to next time or next round of negotiations. And they are saying let's deal first with the consequences of this war. We know that the position or the situation in the Strait of Hormuz is not before the 28th of February, before the start of this war. There is a new condition here in this one of the most strategic choke points in the world. So Iranian right now is publicly framing their position as the same as reasonable, and that United States must accept these conditions and go further with the negotiations. And also they are demanding a trust, because what the core message we have been hearing here and seeing from different sectors of the government, they are speaking about trust. They are saying that United States officials contradict their stance and their positions. They are speaking, they're saying that United States officials are speaking about political solution, at the same time imposing a naval blockade on their ports, and also deploying another warships and another forces to the region. So they are saying that the presence of the United States bases and this pressure is one of the main issue, one of the main sticking point to move further with the negotiations. And at the same time, we do know that Abbas Araghchi, we are seeing him active in his regional counterparts, calling them and also engaging and conveying his message and his stance to deliver the message and the proposal to the counterparty in the region. We have seen that he in engaging with different phone calls here with his counterpart in the region.
1: And Amjad, the RIRGC is talking about new rules for the Strait of Hormuz. Are they explaining what those rules are?
0: Well, actually, Nick, the short answer, we don't have the full details, or we don't have a clear defined or publicly published a set of rules for these conditions. But from what we understand, we can sense what Iranians has been saying in the past few days in the Strait of Hormuz. We are see that IRGC Navy sending messages, and also this message comes from different leadership here, speaking about these conditions between the lines. They are saying that any ships flying American flags and also Israel flags and associated with what they called a hostile countries, they will not allow to pass freely or safely through this strategic choke point, and also might monitor or designate new routes in this strategic choke point. And also they are linking any escalation and any further escalation, back and forth escalation between the United States Navy with the condition of going forward with the negotiation. So this what we can sense from the IRGC Navy in the past few weeks, what happened in the Strait of Hormuz.
1: All right, we'll leave it there. Thanks for that, Amjad Abrahadi. Thank you very much. Well, Germany's defense minister says the withdrawal of 5,000 U.S. soldiers will spur Europeans to strengthen their own defenses further. U.S. Defense Secretary Pete Hegseth ordered the troops to leave Germany amid a growing rift between President Donald Trump and Europe over the Iran war. Trump had threatened the move earlier this week after the German Chancellor, Friedrich Merz, said the United States was being humiliated by Iran. Al Jazeera's Dominic Kane has this now from Berlin.
2: For decades, leaders of Germany, chancellors here, have been able to rely on the United States military for the security of their country, of their continent. And yet now that the United States has said it's going to withdraw 5,000 of its personnel stationed here, there is the sense that maybe the American commitment to European security has weakened somewhat. The point to make is that this is not happening in isolation. On Friday, US President Donald Trump indicated he was going to raise tariffs on EU-manufactured cars and vehicles generally. That hits the German economy where it hurts. Why? Because some analysis suggests it could cost the German economy upwards of $15 billion.

0: $1 billion annually, which is why, from the Mount's perspective, he's been trying to attenuate, to weaken the damage caused by those decisions. This is not happening in isolation. Disappointment, disillusion in the White House at his government, mirrored too by the opinion polls in this country, which suggest that for the first time, the far-right AfD, Alternative for Germany, is leading strongly in the opinion polls. Dominic Kane, Al Jazeera, Berlin.
1: Yemen's coast guard says unidentified armed men have captured an oil tanker off the coast of Shabwa province. They took control of the MT Eureka and redirected it towards the Gulf of Aden before it headed in the direction of Somali waters. The coast guard says the tanker's location has been confirmed and efforts are underway to try and track it and secure the safety of its crew. The West African regional bloc, ECOWAS, is sending its chief mediator to Mali on Monday in an effort to end the security crisis. Tuareg rebels have seized control of towns in the north and an al-Qaeda-linked armed group is tightening its siege of Bamako. Nicholas Ack has this report.
2: Driving into Amashesh, just 150 kilometres from the Algerian border. Inside the vehicle, a sticker of the Free Azawad Army. They are Tuareg separatists fighting for a homeland they call Azawad. A raised V for victory. They say they've just taken over the camp. Malian troops who had regrouped here have surrendered, leaving behind weapons, vehicles, a war bounty. Now the Azawad flag is raised. For them, this is more than a battlefield gain. It's a step toward a homeland they want to call their own. Allahu Akbar, Allah. This fighter says, it's a day of victory, the liberation front of the Azawad. We have taken control of Amashash, and God willing, we will go on to take Timbuktu. Amashash, Tesalit, Agelkok, and Kidal, four major army camps, two military airports, no longer in the hands of Malian forces, but now controlled by Tuareg separatists and Al-Qaeda fighters. And as the north shifts, pressure is tightening south. Around Bamako, Al-Qaeda-linked fighters continue to enforce a blockade, squeezing the capital and raising the stakes for what comes next.
3: Malians are not going to give up. We won't budge, we will resist until we get what we want.
4: I had to stop working to go get fuel. Like me, everyone is scared.
2: In a statement, Al-Qaeda's affiliate appears to widen its message, not just to fighters, but to political parties, soldiers, religious and traditional leaders, and civilians, asking them to unite against the military government. Al-Qaeda calling for a peaceful and inclusive transition once the junta falls. But on the outskirts of Bamako, a Russian show of force. Russian paramilitary fighters from the Africa Corps release this video. Hundreds of units of fuel escorted into the capital by Russian fighters. Not just a convoy, but a message of defiance in the face of the Al-Qaeda blockade. Silent is Mali's army, with discontent growing in the ranks. And so Russia's paramilitary forces is stepping forward, warning rebels and separatists are regrouping, with a new offensive to come. A sense of fear slowly taking over the capital. Nicholas Hawk, Al Jazeera.
1: Nick joins us now from Dakar and neighbouring Senegal. So, Nick, is this blockade around Bamako a real strategic threat, or is it just more of a show of force if Russian paramilitary units were able to break through it?
5: Well, Nick, there are six arteries that lead to Bamako, a city that's roughly the size of inner Paris. And two of them are in the hands of Al-Qaeda fighters. The other four, well, there's still some movement. But what the Al-Qaeda fighters have managed to do is to put a veil of fear for the residents of Bamako. With these video footage, with these warnings, you're either with us or against us, well, that puts up a sense of fear. Remember, the residents of Bamako have gone through a blockade before by these Al-Qaeda fighters.

0: authorities and the al-Qaeda commanders. So there is elements of dialogues. But right now, the Malian forces, well, they're digging their heels down. They're trying to maintain a posture that they're in charge. But that's not the case, at least in the north. According to Tuareg separatists that we've spoken to, well, they say they've taken control of not just the town of Kidal, Agilhaq, and all these other cities, but the region of Kidal as a whole. In the north, there's still two big cities that are in the hands of the Malian forces. Gao, which was the headquarters of the UN peacekeeping force, and the town of Timbuktu, which is where the fighting will focus in the days to come. Nick?
1: But pretty evident the Mali's army is losing ground in the north. Is there any realistic path to de-escalation, or is the country sliding into a wider conflict between the military government and separatists and al-Qaeda-linked fighters?
0: Well, what's interesting is the reaction of neighboring countries, including here in Senegal, but we also saw reactions from Niger, which is an ally to the Malian forces. Remember, Niger, Mali, and Burkina Faso severed their ties with the regional body ECOWAS and created their own union called the Alliance for the Sahel. And Niger has said that it supports Bamako, that it accuses France, the former colonial power, behind the latest attacks. Obviously, this seems to be unfounded. But what they're trying to do is show some sort of posturing that there is some sort of unity. But in reality, when these attacks took place, the Niger army or Burkina Faso forces did not intervene. Now, there is a chief mediator for ECOWAS called Lansana Kouyaté, who's the former prime minister of Guinea. Interestingly, Guinea sent a delegation to meet with the president of transition, Assimi Goïta, yesterday. So he will try to broker some sort or offer themselves as mediators. ECOWAS, the regional body, wants to see a united front and wants to help Mali, but Mali needs to ask for help. That's what the prime minister of Ivory Coast said just a few days ago. Meanwhile, there's still an investigation going on how this attack took place on Saturday. And there's been numerous arrests that took place, Nick. But these arrests were of lieutenant level or second lieutenant level officers. So very much junior officers that were arrested. Some of them were retired officers. There was one former leader of a political party. But this is to show that the Malian authorities right now are looking at what's happening within the military itself. What are the divisions inside the armed forces? There are rumblings and there are discontent within the ranks. And you can see that in what happened in the north of the country. The al-Qaeda fighters and these Tuareg separatists were able to take these positions in the north because Malian forces and the Russian paramilitary groups did not put up a fight. They surrendered their weapons and walked out of the military base. Essentially, it seems that the Malian authority in Bamako does not have full control of its forces on the ground.
1: All right, Nick, thanks for that. Nicholas Hack reporting there from Senegal. Thank you. The Democratic Republic of Congo's former president, Joseph Kabila, has condemned new sanctions imposed on him by the United States. Kabila says the measures are unjustified and politically motivated. On Thursday, the US accused him of supporting the Rwanda-backed M23 rebel group. Washington says he provided funding to the group, encouraged army defections and plotted attacks from abroad. He denies the accusations. The DRC government has welcomed the sanctions as, quote, an important step in the fight against impunity. Kabila served as president from 2001 to 2019. You're watching Al Jazeera, one of our top stories this hour. And the conflict in Lebanon is escalating. The Israeli military has carried out more strikes in the south of the country. Hezbollah is responding, targeting Israeli forces with fiber optic drones. Israel says three military personnel have been killed in the past week. Washington says it can't accept Tehran's latest proposal to end the war. Speaking at the White House, US President Donald Trump said he's not satisfied with the negotiators' new terms. Germany's defense minister says the withdrawal of 5,000 US soldiers will spur European

0: to further strengthen their own defences. It is the latest move in the widening rift between the United States and its European allies. The Trump administration wants to establish a maritime coalition to secure the Strait of Hormuz. Its closure has been described as one of the largest oil supply disruptions in history. Julie Dega explains how the US is proposing to enforce the flow of ships in the waterway.
1: The US is reportedly seeking an international coalition to secure the Strait of Hormuz, which has effectively been blocked by Iran since the war began, and it's called the Maritime Freedom Construct. The coalition will be jointly operated by the US State Department and Central Command. It would share information, coordinate diplomatically, and enforce sanctions to manage traffic through the strait. Now, the proposal is an indicator that the US might not be able to control the strait on its own, but it's still unclear which nations Washington has reached out to, and its war on Iran has created a rift with some of its closest allies, NATO and the EU. The global push to reopen the Strait of Hormuz is growing more urgent, and what you're looking at are the hundreds of vessels that are stranded on either side of the strait, and we've been tracking that through marinetraffic.com. It's also estimated that around 15 million barrels of crude and refined products are choked off from global markets each day. Iran wants to maintain and solidify its control over the Strait of Hormuz, and it's reportedly already charging transit fees of up to $2 million, which has been widely criticized by the US and Gulf countries. And now all eyes are on Washington to see if its proposed coalition will help prevent that from taking place.
0: All right, let's take this on with Ali Akbar Darini. He's a researcher at the Center for Strategic Studies and joins us now live from Tehran. Ali Akbar Darini, welcome to Al Jazeera. Once again, so Donald Trump is suggesting that time is on the US side, that Iran capitulation is on the way. That's according to Donald Trump. And Ali Akbar, there can be no doubt the pressure is building on Iran, isn't it?
2: Iran has been under pressure for more than four decades. Iran has already experienced maximum pressure campaign by Trump and more than 45 years of sanctions. Time is on Iran's side, not the US side. 20% of global energy passes through the Strait of Hormuz. As long as the strait remains closed, there will be no economic growth for the world economy, will collapse. The U.S. economy is also getting hit. Look at fuel prices, look at gasoline prices. $2.9 per gallon is more than $4.5 now. And the U.S. is going to host the World Cup. Jet fuel prices has caused many airlines to stop their flights. Iran has 15 neighbors and has various options to continue trade. As we speak now, Iranian ships are passing through the Strait of Hormuz, sailing towards their destination, not being intercepted by the Americans. If the Americans are going to intercept and confiscate the next ship...
0: numbers, Ali Akbar, right?
2: Yes. Yeah, that's correct. Tensions are building up. Look at the way Trump speaks. His vicious language, his threatening language is killing the possibility of any negotiations. And he's calling on Iran either to surrender or there is going to be war. So Iran is preparing for war. Iran is preparing for retaliatory attacks if the Americans intercept or confiscate a ship or launch a new war of aggression against Iran.
0: All right, indeed, there are...
2: The Americans are reloading.
0: Ali Akbar, can I just jump in there? There are serious economic impacts for the world, as you say, and indeed for Iran. But even if we leave aside the economic impact for Iran, it is suggested that the country has less than 3 weeks of oil storage left. Isn't that in itself pushing Iran into a corner?
2: No, Iran has 160 million barrels of oil in tankers and overs in high seas right now. It can sell oil until July or early August. But Iran is

0: sell, you know, exporting oil right now. If the Americans intercept any Iranian tanker or ships in the hours or days to come, very almost definitely Iran will take military action and will break this siege, because imposing a blockade is declaration of war. Two key conditions Iran has said. This is not analysis, this is information. And that is the naval blockade has to be lifted. And second is controlling the Strait of Hormuz is Iran's leverage. Iran will not give it up. Iran supports innocent passage of ships. Once the Strait of Hormuz is reopened, it will not reopen the way it was before. Iran will control this the Strait of Hormuz. There is a new security order in place, and that is a key condition for any settlement of the issues.
1: Okay. What specific actions would need to happen for Iran to at least consider a definitive end to the war rather than just a temporary pause?
0: The United States needs to end its naval terrorism against Iran. Under international law, imposing a naval blockade against a sovereign state is declaration of war. So Iran is not going to tolerate that. Iran will break this siege very likely militarily if it's going to continue. But as we speak, the Americans know Iranian ships are passing through the Strait of Hormuz and sailing towards destination, but they have not intercepted that. The United States has the biggest or the most powerful military navy in the world, but they are far away from Iran. They are not even close to the Strait of Hormuz. Why? Because they know if they get close, they get hit. They are afraid of Iran, and to make sure that the Americans can't get to the Strait of Hormuz, you only need cruise missiles, ballistic missiles, drones, and mines, and Iran has plenty of them. So Iran hopes this will end. Iran will be able to reopen the Strait of Hormuz once the U.S. blockade ends. But as long as Trump insists on Iran's capitulation, no.
1: Ali Abadarini, researcher at the Center for Strategic Studies, joining us from Tehran. Thank you. The closure of the Strait of Hormuz has choked global supplies of urea, which is used in fertilizer. Around a third of the world's fertilizer passes through the straits, and shipments have largely stopped since the war began. Higher prices and shortages are forcing farmers to cut back, a move analysts warned could reduce crop yields by up to 30%, and this will increase the cost of produce. The World Food Programme says an additional 45 million people this year could face acute hunger, and that means the lack of food is so severe, it's life-threatening. Maximo Torreo is the chief economist at the Food and Agriculture Organization. He says global price increases are inevitable, even if a broader economic crisis is avoided.
2: We have seen increases in input prices of urea, for example, up to 75%, of oil more than 55%. So clearly, the prices of the commodities will start to increase in March, because we have enough food today, enough commodities and stocks. This will start to dilute, and as we move in May, the things will get even started to change, and we are already observing prices of wheat and soybeans to start to increase, not yet of rice. This will evolve over the second half of the year, and we expect commodity prices to start to increase substantially and then next year. And this will create commodity prices, higher commodity prices, and higher food inflation, because the food that we consume not only is the commodity, the wheat, for example, for bread, but it's also the energy price. That higher food inflation will result in higher overall inflation, and this will create a problem of stagflation by the end of this year and the next year, which is high inflation and will affect economic growth, low economic growth. It's, of course, a global problem. Of course, it started in the east, but it already moved to the south and moving to the north and to the west. So this will be a global problem because every country in the world uses international prices for fertilizers and for commodity of food. Therefore, everybody will be impacted.

0: We are already seeing the impacts of oil across the world. We are seeing in the US prices of fuel going double. We are seeing in Brazil also. We are seeing in Europe. And this will follow up with increasing price of commodities of food unless the strait is open. But if the strait is open today, we have a very short window. So the important thing is that vessels flow. And that could mean now between 4 to 6, 7 months until things improve and we avoid a crisis. But of course, we will have higher prices despite we avoid a crisis at this point, if it is open to a day and the vessels flow over the Strait of Hormuz.
1: In the United States, farmers are warning high fertilizer and fuel prices are threatening their livelihoods. Heidi Jo Castro has a story from Virginia.
2: You can't control the weather when you're farming, nor can you control the war. Joe Gray in Virginia can only deal with the consequences.
3: If you want to know what it looks like spending an astronomical amount of money at one time, here it goes.
2: The price of fertilizer has jumped 50% for American farmers since a key component for its production, urea, has been choked in the Strait of Hormuz. Fuel prices are also at a historic high, costing Gray about $100 an hour just to run this tractor.
3: For my bottom line, I'll tell you, it's very uncertain. There it is. So there's a corn seed.
2: Gray is counting on a bountiful corn harvest this summer to stay in business.
3: Hopefully in about 2 weeks, you'll have a nice little shoot coming up.
2: He voted for Trump, but now says he blames the president for breaking a promise to stay out of new wars.
3: Don't want to call my president a liar, but it sure is far from the truth of what he's doing because we are starting a war. What seems unnecessary.
2: A few counties over, a dairy farm is also feeling the war's strain.
4: The average dairy cow eats 50 kilos of feed each day. So for these 300 cows on this farm, that's 15,000 kilos of feed daily. Now the hunger of these girls never changes. What does change is the cost of growing their food.
2: Keeping the cows fed has kept Brandon Moyer's family busy for five generations. Their farm is the oldest family dairy in Virginia. Now they're paying more to grow the corn and alfalfa that make up the cows' feed.
5: There's down times and up times and gotta go with the ebb and flow.
2: Moyer says the Iranian regime had to pay consequences for threatening the U.S., but he hopes the war ends and the strait opens. And now, rather than just hoping for rain and sunshine, American farmers are also hoping for a deal to end the war. Heidi Jo Castro, Amelia County, Virginia.
1: Well, South Korea is stepping up its shift to renewable energy, driven by the restrictions on energy shipments in the Strait of Hormuz. Under a solar income initiative, profits from solar power generation are distributed to households. Barnaby Lowe has this report now from the solar-powered village of Giang.
6: This is lunch every day in the village of Guyang in South Korea. Neighbors preparing and sharing a meal together in the newly renovated cafeteria, all paid for by a community venture. In 2022, Guyang was selected for a pilot program that was part of the government's push for renewable energy. People have formed a cooperative and invested in these solar panels using state financing. Now, they're collectively making more than $6,000 per month in profit from solar power generation, all of which goes towards welfare programs.
7: If you distribute the cash, people will start having different opinions. Newcomers might also get treated differently. But because everything is done collectively, none of that happens.
6: They've used the money to build sports facilities as well and to buy a van that takes people to the main town. But the village's chief says nothing is more important than contributing to the transition away from fossil fuels.
8: The ongoing conflict in the Middle East has had a serious economic impact on all of us. So this project and the potential to expand it further has made us realize its importance even more.
6: It's also prompted the government to accelerate its renewable energy goals.
9: The government had initially planned to build small-scale solar farms like this in 170 villages, but seeing as how a geopolitical conflict thousands of kilometers away can affect energy supplies at home, it's now aiming for 500 installations by the end of the year and 2,500 by 2030.
6: But at the same time, South Korea is reverting to coal in response to the threat of an energy crisis. It's lifted limits on coal power generation and delayed the shutdown of plants. Activists say Seoul has been slow to phase out coal, even before the war in the Middle East, and that this coal plant, which went online just last year, is a testament.
10: The government's approach is more likely to make the situation worse and create a vicious cycle. I think our energy policy may be heading in the wrong direction.
6: The government says it may keep 21 coal plants running for emergency purposes, but has pledged to shut down 40 others by 2040 and insists it's committed to fully transitioning to renewables. Barnaby Lo, Al Jazeera, Guyang Village, South Korea.
1: The U.S. budget airline Spirit has cancelled all of its flights. It's shutting down after failing to secure a $500 million bailout from the government. The discount carrier had been operating for more than three decades, but it's declared bankruptcy twice in recent years. The rising cost of jet fuel added to cash shortages. Anita Mendarata is an aviation leadership advisor and explains why Spirit Airlines could not survive.
11: Ultimately, Spirit Airlines was operating as an ultra-low-cost carrier, which means very, very slim margins. There's no extra additional costs, and they were fighting in terms of price competitiveness. And all airlines, whichever they were, whether it was legacy or low-cost carriers, the cost of fuel, the jet fuel, was about 30% of their operating costs before the crisis started at the end of February. Now we're looking at about 50 to 60%. And for these low-cost carriers, it's incredibly expensive and just makes it untenable to fly. This was one airline which was in trouble, whereas during COVID, it was very much the aviation industry, which is why the U.S. government basically said, no, we can't bail you out. They can't take responsibility for one failed operating model. That's unfair both to the industry and to the American taxpayer. So there was great hope that there would be an intervention, but it was a responsible decision not to, sadly. It just puts a huge amount of risk now on those employees and passengers at Spirit. But we do know that the industry will absorb those passengers. They will be able to find alternatives, as the American aviation industry is still very strong. It's fragile from the point of view of jet fuel at the moment, but as a collective, it's still very strong. Demand is there, especially with the FIFA World Cup kicking off in 40 days.
1: Cuba has denounced new U.S. sanctions imposed on Friday. They target several sectors, including energy, defense, and mining. In a social media post, the foreign minister, Bruno Rodriguez, he said, Cuba firmly rejects the unilateral coercive measures adopted by the United States government. He went on to say that the sanctions demonstrate an intention to impose, once again, collective punishment on the Cuban people. Well, the minister's statement came as Cubans marched on the American embassy in Havana on May Day, promising to defend the homeland. A U.S. fuel blockade has caused rolling power outages and transportation disruptions right across the island. Ed Augustin has this report now from Havana.
12: They began marching before dawn. Cuban President Miguel Díaz-Canel and thousands of others walked from various points of the capital before converging outside the U.S. embassy. Labor Day in Cuba is always a spectacle, a mix of government supporters, people pressured to go, and others just keen for a day out. Back when Fidel Castro was president, according to the Communist Party, more than a million people would turn out in Revolution Square. The crowd stretched for miles.
13: In the past, many hundreds of thousands of Cubans attended May Day celebrations in Havana. But this year, there are far fewer Cubans attending. The government's lost popularity, and on the other hand, the US oil blockade means it's much, much harder for people to reach this event.
14: The cumulative material and financial costs amounts to billions of dollars and constitutes the main obstacle to the country's development. The human suffering caused, now exacerbated by the energy blockade, is impossible to quantify.
12: U.S. President Donald Trump said in March that after Iran, Cuba is next.
15: I do believe I'll be the honor of having the honor of taking Cuba, whether I free it, take it. I think I could do anything I want with it. You want to know the truth?
12: In response to multiple threats, organizers handed out T-shirts with this year's slogan, Cuba defends itself.
16: If the U.S. invades tomorrow, I'll fight with all my strength to defend everybody around me, my country, my revolution.
12: This year, the Communist Party also ran a campaign to gather millions of signatures. not to support the government, but to support the homeland. It was the first Labour Day rally for Fernanda Ramos.
17: I've come to march for the 1st of May and to defend my country.
12: The Cuban government and the Trump administration are currently engaged in talks. The State Department has said Cuba must be made more dependent on the United States. As leverage, a deadly oil blockade, now entering its fourth month. For Vivian Contreras, the fault lines of race, class, and empire this May Day are sharper than ever.
18: We're in danger. There's no doubt about it. But Cuba won't be taken easily. This isn't a country where you can come and tell us what to do.
12: The U.S. Charge d'Affaires in Havana has said the regime will fall this year. On Friday, Washington announced more sweeping sanctions on the island nation. Over a century after U.S. troops first occupied this land, two opposing visions continue to play out. National sovereignty versus foreign domination. Ed Augustin, Al Jazeera, Havana.
1: As both the Trump administration and Russia consider the possibility of resuming nuclear testing, Kazakhstan is pressing ahead with plans to construct its first nuclear reactor. The country is shaped by enduring effects of Soviet-era atomic experiments. And as Jenna Hull explains, its complex history with nuclear power has made the proposal highly controversial.
19: Across the frozen plains of the world's ninth largest country are secrets hidden by the Soviet Union for 40 years. The still radioactive remnants of Cold War nuclear tests, like this iced over body of toxic water known as Atomic Lake.
20: So how dangerous is the radiation here for us, for our health?
19: Guide Amir explains.
21: It's very dangerous because we have a gamma radiation. Yeah. It's maybe 10 times higher than normal level. You can stay here by this special suit and masks, maybe half hour.
20: We better get on with it then.
19: Between 1949 and 1989, the Soviet Union carried out 456 nuclear test explosions in this area. More than 100 of them were atmospheric blasts. That's bombs detonated in the air, creating an enormous fireball and mushroom cloud. The rest were detonated deep underground. The largest of them all was a 400 kiloton thermonuclear device. That's 25 times the size of the bomb dropped on the Japanese city of Hiroshima. The legacy of those blasts remains almost four decades later. It can be seen in the nuclear arsenal that underpins Russia's modern military might and in the now aging activists who fought to end the nuclear tests as Kazakhstan won its post-Soviet independence.
22: Even today, we still do not know how many people died in Kazakhstan because of the tests. It was top secret and hidden from the world. But during the perestroika reforms, when free speech appeared, people began to talk. Our leader said that the suffering must stop. And this became the moment that awakened the entire people of Kazakhstan.
19: For the people of Kazakhstan today, a new era of nuclear technology beckons after nuclear power was approved in a nationwide referendum. It may help restore life to the rural steppe where nuclear dust once filled the air, but it comes with a warning from the past.
22: The new generation must educate themselves about the dangers of nuclear power. The tragedy of Chernobyl, for example, was a long time ago, and it is our job to remind them.
19: It is a caution that lingers on the winter shores of Atomic Lake. Jonah Hull, Al Jazeera, Kazakhstan.
1: Now that a months-long rescue of a stranded humpback whale, which captured hearts across Germany, has ended now in success. Dubbed Timmy by the German media, the whale was first spotted in early March near the city of Lübeck. It freed itself and then became stuck again several times, and weeks dragged on, building significant public interest until officials warned it had little chance of survival. And then private funders launched an 11th-hour rescue mission using a floating barge to free the whale back into the Baltic. And off it went. All right, Tom McRae is here in just a moment with more of the coverage of the ceasefire in the war between the United States and Israel. See you soon.
0: How can there be such a fundamental discrepancy on such a core issue?
3: Each side will stick to the deal only as long as it benefits that side.
4: This war did start in the middle of negotiations.
23: They need to agree on principles.
3: President Trump wants this to end. That's going to be very hard.
24: The top 1% is benefiting. The question is, who might have had some insider information?
25: Upfront tackles the big issues on Al Jazeera.
26: Hard-hitting interviews.
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28: 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We have seen that they have no hesitation about targeting any place.
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33: Human rights groups are asking countries to hold deportations of Haitians.
34: People here vow to continue celebrating all night. There's lots of hope on the streets of Montevideo.
33: This is the second time this year that entire areas of the province of Buenos Aires have been affected with torrential rains and flooding.

0: I'm Tom McRae. This is Al Jazeera live from Doha with our continuing coverage of the ceasefires in Lebanon and Iran. Coming up, escalation in Lebanon despite a ceasefire. Israel launches another wave of strikes on villages across the south. Hezbollah steps up its own attacks using fiber optic drones, targeting Israeli forces occupying Lebanese territory. Germany says Europe must take greater responsibility for its defence after the US says it's withdrawing 5,000 troops. Rebels and Al-Qaeda-linked fighters seize towns in northern Mali while tightening their blockade on the capital, Bamako. Israel is launching more strikes across southern Lebanon just a day after a series of attacks killed at least 12 people. Drones and warplanes have hit several towns on Saturday. The Israeli army has been carrying out attacks despite a ceasefire announced 2 weeks ago. The health ministry says more than 2,600 people have been killed in Lebanon since March the 2nd. Most of the attacks have hit areas outside of Israel's so-called yellow line. The military zone extends about 10 kilometres into Lebanon from the border. Israel occupies the area and has demolished towns and villages inside of it. Well, Hezbollah has vowed to continue attacks on Israeli forces. In recent days, the group's been using small fibre-optic drones to hit inside Lebanese territory. Three Israeli military personnel have been killed. The drones operate with up to 30 kilometres of thin fibre optic cables instead of radio waves, and so undetectable by Israel's sophisticated defence systems. Well, Noor O'Day is following developments out of Israel for us from Ramallah in the occupied West Bank. But first we're going to go to Obaida Hito. He's in Tyre in southern Lebanon. And first of all, can you just fill us in on how effective these new drones have been in attacking Israeli places?
1: Absolutely. These fiber optic guided drones are basically blinding the Israeli defense systems. They're being used very effectively by Hezbollah to avoid any kind of electronic warfare. The Israeli military depends heavily on jamming GPS signals and radio frequencies, but these specific types of drones don't use either. So those electronic warfare systems that Israel uses on its Merkava tanks, for example, the Trophy system, are obsolete. These are very cheap production drones. They use off-the-shelf motors, fiber optic bodies. So even if they show up on a radar, they're dismissed as glitches or possibly birds. They're easily maneuvered very close to targets because they're guided by this very thin fiber optic cable that can extend 10, 15, and even up to 30 kilometers while the operator guides the drone to its target from a position of safety. Israel is being significantly bogged down by these kinds of drone attacks. They don't necessarily deliver a deadly blow to the vehicles or groups of soldiers that they do target, but they make it much more dangerous for Israeli troops that are operating on the Lebanese side of the blue line and in any place that's in close quarters with Hezbollah forces. And this is something that we've seen Hezbollah do very effectively over the last several days. Today, they've announced another drone attack on Israeli troops inside Lebanese territory. And they say, like you mentioned, that they're going to continue this kind of military activity so long as Israeli troops are inside Lebanese territory.
0: Obviously, we've seen the fighting continue in southern Lebanon. Israel's launched another round of attacks on a number of villages there. Can you just bring us up to speed with the latest?
1: Yeah, throughout the morning, we've seen strikes here in the southwest sector, south of Tyre, as well as east of Tyre. Within the past hour, we've seen multiple artillery strikes in Mezjezoun, as well as places east of Tyre in Yatir and Kefra. There's another explosion now in the distance I'm hearing behind me. This is something that is not stopping. There are also reports of strikes in other parts of the country on the eastern sector near near Echiam. This is a very strategic front for Israeli troops that are trying to reach the banks of the Litani River under the cover of very heavy airstrikes, artillery strikes, and drone strikes. We've also seen a significant presence of jets and drones here above Tyre for the last several hours.
0: Okay, thank you so much. That is Obaida Hito for us there in Tyre and southern Lebanon. We're going to go to Noor O'Day, who's in Ramallah in the occupied West Bank, and with Hezbollah employing more of these drone tactics. Is Israel reassessing its strategy when it comes to Hezbollah?
2: Well, no, officially, Tom, Israel is looking for ways to confront, to outmaneuver Hezbollah. There is absolutely no discussion about withdrawing, even though increasingly in media commentary, we're hearing the words attrition. We're hearing a lot more about the losses suffered by the Israeli army. Here are a few examples from the Israeli media.
3: Israel has no answer, not just for drones, but also for sniper threats, anti-tank missiles, and rockets. The troops need to be pulled out of Lebanon immediately. There is no justification for their presence there, and they are not achieving any objective. We are not going to defeat Hezbollah. Sure, we're hitting them hard, and we'll keep doing that, but there is zero reason to have soldiers on the ground in Lebanon. In just 1 month, we've had 8 killed and 30 wounded.
4: They go into villages and flatten them to the ground, demolishing the vast majority of buildings. This looks very much like what's happening along the buffer zone in Gaza, and that's exactly the point.
2: So there's a history here for Israelis with Lebanon. Israel occupied southern Lebanon for 20 years, and this is a very similar scenario to that. Heavy losses, attrition, nothing achieved, and in the end, withdrawal. The hope among politicians is that there would be a breakthrough, political or military. But for now, everyone is waiting for the word from Washington.
0: And, Noor, what are we seeing or hearing when it comes to Israel preparing for another wave of strikes against Iran?
2: Well, regarding Iran, there is a lot of enthusiasm, I dare say, about possible confrontation again with Iran. And that's because Israel's goals have not been achieved. The enriched uranium is still in Iran. Iran's government is still in power. And those things will make and have made the Israeli government look like a failure. For now, though, all the cards are in Washington, as we've seen in Israeli media. Take a look.
5: The American strike will be surprising. Trump will likely engage in deception, and the strike will be a joint Israeli-American operation.
6: As long as sanctions are in place, uranium is buried underground, and the American fleet is in the region, the situation is favorable for Israel.
2: And so even though right now this stalemate is still in Israel's favor from an Israeli perspective, everybody wants a breakthrough of sorts, one that would at least allow the Israeli government to claim advancement, to claim victory, because the current status quo, Tom, is costing the Israeli prime minister and his party in the polls.
0: Okay. Noor, as always, thank you so much. Noor O'Day for us in Ramallah in the occupied West Bank. Iran's military says it's fully prepared for a return to war with the US. It comes after President Trump said he's not satisfied with new terms proposed by Iranian negotiators on ending the conflict. Trump also signalled he will not seek congressional approval to continue the conflict despite growing pressure from politicians. Our chief US correspondent Ellen Fisher reports from Washington, D.C.
7: A new proposal from the Iranians, the US president says, it's not good enough.
8: So they want to make a deal, but I'm not satisfied with it, so we'll see what happens. Iran wants to make a deal because they have no military left.
7: Donald Trump says negotiations are continuing by phone. No return to Islamabad for the moment. That's only likely to happen if a deal is imminent. But the president says one problem is it's not clear who's in charge on the other side.
8: There's tremendous discord, they're having a tremendous problem getting along with each other in Iran. The leadership is very disjointed. It's got 2 to 3 groups, maybe 4, and it's a very disjointed leadership. And with that being said, they all want to make a deal, but they're all messed up.
7: One proposal that's been reported is that the United States will end the blockade of Iranian ports. The Strait of Hormuz will be reopened. There will be then concrete discussions on extending the ceasefire indefinitely. And then and only then would Iran talk about its nuclear weapon program. That is going to be a major obstacle for Donald Trump. He has made it clear Iran must commit to not having a nuclear weapon. Not now, not ever. Trump was asked if he would seek congressional approval to continue the war. Not needed, he insists. Asked if he would go in and blast the Iranians again if there is no deal, the president says it's an option, but he would prefer to make a deal. Alan Fisher, Al Jazeera, at the White House.
0: Yemen's Coast Guard says unidentified armed men have captured an oil tanker off the coast of Shabwa province. They took control of the MT Eureka and redirected it towards the Gulf of Aden before it headed in the direction of Somali waters. The Coast Guard says the tanker's location has been confirmed and efforts are underway to track it and secure the safety of its crew. The Trump administration wants to establish a maritime coalition to secure the Strait of Hormuz. Its closure has been described as one of the largest oil supply disruptions in history. Juliet Ager explains how the US is proposing to enforce the flow of ships in the waterway.
9: The US is reportedly seeking an international coalition to secure the Strait of Hormuz, which has effectively been blocked by Iran since the war began, and it's called the Maritime Freedom Construct. The coalition will be jointly operated by the US State Department and Central Command. It would share information, coordinate diplomatically, and enforce sanctions to manage traffic through the strait. Now, the proposal is an indicator that the US might not be able to control the strait on its own, but it's still unclear which nations Washington has reached out to, and its war on Iran has created a rift with some of its closest allies, NATO and the EU. The global push to reopen the Strait of Hormuz is growing more urgent, and what you're looking at are the hundreds of vessels that are stranded on either side of the strait, and we've been tracking that through marinetraffic.com. It's also estimated that around 15 million barrels of crude and refined products are choked off from global markets each day. Iran wants to maintain and solidify its control over the Strait of Hormuz, and it's reportedly already charging transit fees of up to $2 million, which has been widely criticised by the US and Gulf countries. And now all eyes are on Washington to see if its proposed coalition will help prevent that from taking place.
0: Germany's defence minister says the withdrawal of 5,000 US soldiers will encourage European nations to further strengthen their own security. US Defence Secretary Pete Hegseth ordered the troops to leave Germany in the growing rift between President Trump and Europe over the Iran war. Trump threatened the move earlier this week after Chancellor Friedrich Merz said the US was being humiliated by Iran. Dominic Kane has more details from the German capital, Berlin.
10: For decades, leaders of Germany, chancellors here, have been able to rely on the United States military for the security of their country, of their continent. And yet now that the United States has said it's going to withdraw 5,000 of its personnel stationed here,

0: There is the sense that maybe the American commitment to European security has weakened somewhat. The point to make is that this is not happening in isolation. On Friday, US President Donald Trump indicated he was going to raise tariffs on EU manufactured cars and vehicles generally. That hits the German economy where it hurts. Why? Because some analysis suggests it could cost the German economy upwards of $15 billion annually, which is why, from the Merz perspective, he's been trying to attenuate, to weaken the damage caused by those decisions. This is not happening in isolation. Disappointment, disillusion in the White House at his government, mirrored too by the opinion polls in this country, which suggest that for the first time, the far-right AfD, Alternative for Germany, is leading strongly in the opinion polls. Dominic Kane, Al Jazeera, Berlin.
1: The closure of the Strait of Hormuz has choked global supplies of urea used in fertilizer. Around one-third of the world's fertilizer passes through the waterway, and shipments have largely stopped since the war began. Higher prices and shortages are forcing farmers to cut back. A move analysts warns could reduce crop yields by up to 30%. Now, this will increase the cost of produce. The World Food Programme says an additional 45 million people this year could face acute hunger. That means the lack of food is so severe, it's life-threatening. Well, Maximo Torero is the chief economist at the Food and Agriculture Organisation. He says global price increases are inevitable, even if a broader economic crisis is avoided.
2: We have seen increases in input prices of urea, for example, up to 75%. Of oil, more than 55%. So clearly, the prices of the commodities will start to increase in March because we have enough food today, enough commodities and stocks. This will start to dilute. And as we move in May, the things will get even started to change. And we are already observing prices of wheat and soybeans to start to increase, not yet of rice. This will evolve over the second half of the year, and we expect commodity prices to start to increase substantially and then next year. And this will create commodity prices, higher commodity prices, and higher food inflation, because the food that we consume not only is the commodity, the wheat, for example, for bread, but it's also the energy price. That higher food inflation will result in higher overall inflation, and this will create a problem of stagflation by the end of the next of this year and the next year, which is high inflation and will affect economic growth, low economic growth. It's, of course, a global problem. Of course, it started in the east, but it already moved to the south and moving to the north and to the west. So this will be a global problem because every country in the world uses international prices for fertilizers and for commodity of food. Therefore, everybody will be impacted. We are already seeing the impacts of oil across the world. We are seeing in the US prices of fuel going double. We are seeing in Brazil also. We are seeing in Europe. And this will follow up with increasing price of commodities of food unless the strait is open. But if the strait is open today, we have a very short window. So the important thing is that vessels flow. And that could mean now between 4 to 6, 7 months until things improve and we avoid a crisis. But of course, we will have higher prices despite we avoid a crisis at this point, if it is open to a day and the vessels flow over the Strait of Hormuz.
1: In the US, farmers are warning high fertilizer and fuel prices are threatening their livelihoods. Heidi Jo Castro has their story from Virginia.
3: You can't control the weather when you're farming, nor can you control the war. Joe Gray in Virginia can only deal with the consequences.
4: If you want to know what it looks like spending an astronomical amount of money at one time, here it goes.
3: The price of fertilizer has jumped 50% for American farmers since a key component for its production, urea, has been choked in the Strait of Hormuz. Fuel prices are also at a historic high, costing Gray about $100 an hour just to run this tractor.
4: For my bottom line, I'll tell you it, I don't know, it's very uncertain. There it is. There's a corn seed.
3: Gray is counting on a bountiful corn harvest this summer to stay in business.
4: Hopefully in about 2 weeks, you'll have a nice little shoot coming up.
3: He voted for Trump, but now says he blames the president for breaking a promise to stay out of new wars.
4: Don't want to call my president a liar, but it sure is far from the truth of what he's doing because we are starting a war. What seems unnecessary.
3: A few counties over,

0: a dairy farm, is also feeling the war's strain.
1: The average dairy cow eats 50 kilos of feed each day. So for these 300 cows on this farm, that's 15,000 kilos of feed daily. Now, the hunger of these girls never changes. What does change is the cost of growing their food.
0: Keeping the cows fed has kept Brandon Moyer's family busy for five generations. Their farm is the oldest family dairy in Virginia. Now they're paying more to grow the corn and alfalfa that make up the cow's feed.
2: There's down times and up times, and gotta go with the ebb and flow.
0: Moyer says the Iranian regime had to pay consequences for threatening the U.S., but he hopes the war ends and the strait opens. And now, rather than just hoping for rain and sunshine, American farmers are also hoping for a deal to end the war. Heidi Jo Castro, Amelia County, Virginia.
3: The West African Regional Bloc, ECOWAS, is sending its chief mediator to Mali on Monday in an effort to end the security crisis. Tuareg rebels have seized control of towns in the north, and an al-Qaeda-linked armed group is tightening its siege of Bamako. Nicholas Hark reports.
4: Driving into Amashesh, just 150 kilometers from the Algerian border. Inside the vehicle, a sticker of the Free Azawad Army. They are Tuareg separatists fighting for a homeland they call Azawad. A raised V for victory. They say they've just taken over the camp. Malian troops who had regrouped here have surrendered, leaving behind weapons, vehicles, a war bounty. Now the Azawad flag is raised. For them, this is more than a battlefield gain. It's a step toward a homeland they want to call their own. This fighter says, it's a day of victory. The Liberation Front of the Azawad. We have taken control of Amashash. And God willing, we will go on to take Timbuktu. Amashash, Tesalit, Agelkok, and Kidal. Four major army camps. Two military airports, no longer in the hands of Malian forces, but now controlled by Tuareg separatists and Al-Qaeda fighters. And as the north shifts, pressure is tightening south. Around Bamako, Al-Qaeda-linked fighters continue to enforce a blockade, squeezing the capital and raising the stakes for what comes next.
5: Malians are not going to give up. We won't budge, we will resist until we get what we want.
6: I had to stop working to go get fuel. Like me, everyone is scared.
4: In a statement, Al-Qaeda's affiliate appears to widen its message, not just to fighters, but to political parties, soldiers, religious and traditional leaders, and civilians, asking them to unite against the military government. Al-Qaeda calling for a peaceful and inclusive transition once the junta falls. But on the outskirts of Bamako, a Russian show of force. Russian paramilitary fighters from the Africa Corps release this video. Hundreds of units of fuel escorted into the capital by Russian fighters. Not just a convoy, but a message of defiance in the face of the Al-Qaeda blockade. Silent is Mali's army, with discontent growing in the ranks. And so Russia's paramilitary forces is stepping forward. Warning rebels and separatists are regrouping with a new offensive to come. A sense of fear slowly taking over the capital. Nicholas Hawk, Al Jazeera.
3: The Democratic Republic of Congo's former president, Joseph Kabila, has condemned new sanctions imposed on him by the United States. Kabila says the measures are unjustified and politically motivated. On Thursday, the US accused him of supporting the Rwanda-backed M23 rebel group. Washington says he provided funding to the group, encouraged army defections, and plotted attacks from abroad. He denies the accusations. The DRC government has welcomed the sanctions as, quote, an important step in the fight against impunity. Kabila served as president from 2001 to 2019. South Korea is stepping up its shift to renewable energy, driven by the restrictions on energy shipments in the Strait of Hormuz. Under a solar income initiative, profits from solar power generation are distributed to households. Barnaby Lowe reports from the solar-powered village of Guiyang.
7: This is lunch every day in the village of Guiyang in South Korea. Neighbours preparing and sharing a meal together in a newly renovated cafeteria. all paid for by a community venture. In 2022, Guyang was selected for a pilot program that was part of the government's push for renewable energy. People have formed a cooperative and invested in these solar panels using state financing. Now, they're collectively making more than $6,000 per month in profit from solar power generation, all of which goes towards welfare programs.
8: If you distribute the cash, people will start having different opinions. Newcomers might also get treated differently. But because everything is done collectively, none of that happens.
7: They've used the money to build sports facilities as well and to buy a van that takes people to the main town. But the village's chief says nothing is more important than contributing to the transition away from fossil fuels.
9: The ongoing conflict in the Middle East has had a serious economic impact on all of us. So this project and the potential to expand it further has made us realize its importance even more.
7: It's also prompted the government to accelerate its renewable energy goals.
10: The government had initially planned to build small-scale solar farms like this in 170 villages, but seeing as how a geopolitical conflict thousands of kilometers away can affect energy supplies at home, it's now aiming for 500 installations by the end of the year and 2,500 by 2030.
7: But at the same time, South Korea is reverting to coal in response to the threat of an energy crisis. It's lifted limits on coal power generation and delayed the shutdown of plants. Activists say Seoul has been slow to phase out coal, even before the war in the Middle East, and that this coal plant, which went online just last year, is a testament.
11: The government's approach is more likely to make the situation worse and create a vicious cycle. I think our energy policy may be heading in the wrong direction.
7: The government says it may keep 21 coal plants running for emergency purposes, but has pledged to shut down 40 others by 2040 and insists it's committed to fully transitioning to renewables. Barnaby Lo, Al Jazeera, Guyang Village, South Korea.
3: The U.S. budget airline Spirit has cancelled all of its flights. It's shutting down after failing to secure a $500 million bailout from the government. The discount carrier had been operating for more than three decades, but it declared bankruptcy twice in recent years. The rising costs of jet fuel added to cash shortages. Well, the U.S. Academy of Motion Picture Arts and Sciences has introduced new rules to address the rise of artificial intelligence in filmmaking. The Academy says only performances and scripts by human beings will qualify for Oscar awards next year. It is also expanding eligibility for international films. As both the Trump administration and Russia consider the possibility of resuming nuclear testing, Kazakhstan is pressing ahead with plans to construct its first nuclear reactor. The country is shaped by the enduring effects of Soviet-era atomic experiments. And as Jonah Hull explains, its complex history with nuclear power has made the proposal highly controversial.
12: Across the frozen plains of the world's ninth largest country are secrets hidden by the Soviet Union for 40 years. The still radioactive remnants of Cold War nuclear tests, like this iced over body of toxic water known as Atomic Lake.
13: So how dangerous is the radiation here for us, for our health?
12: Guide Amir explains.
14: It's very dangerous because we have a gamma radiation. Yeah. It's maybe 10 times higher than normal level. You can stay here by this special suit and masks, maybe half hour.
13: We better get on with it then.
12: Between 1949 and 1989, the Soviet Union carried out 456 nuclear test explosions in this area. More than 100 of them were atmospheric blasts. That's bombs detonated in the air, creating an enormous fireball and mushroom cloud. The rest were detonated deep underground. The largest of them all was a 400 kiloton thermonuclear device. That's 25 times the size of the bomb dropped on the Japanese city of Hiroshima. The legacy of those blasts remains almost four decades later. It can be seen in the nuclear arsenal that underpins Russia's modern military might, and in the now aging activists who fought to end the nuclear tests as Kazakhstan won its post-Soviet independence.
15: Even today, we still do not know how many people died in Kazakhstan because of the tests. It was top

0: secret and hidden from the world. But during the perestroika reforms, when free speech appeared, people began to talk. Our leader said that the suffering must stop. And this became the moment that awakened the entire people of Kazakhstan.
1: For the people of Kazakhstan today, a new era of nuclear technology beckons after nuclear power was approved in a nationwide referendum.

0: nuclear power. The tragedy of Chernobyl, for example, was a long time ago, and it is our job to remind them.
1: It is a caution that lingers on the winter shores of Atomic Lake. Jonah Hull, Al Jazeera, Kazakhstan.
2: They're one of New Zealand's national symbols, but have long been endangered. Now the kiwi, a flightless nocturnal bird, is slowly returning to the capital, Wellington, after a 150-year absence. And it's all thanks to a citizen.

0: success story. While kiwi are the national bird, they're among New Zealand's most endangered species. They are featured in books, logos, and advertisements, but few people in Wellington have ever seen one in the wild. For more than a century, they were extinct in the capital until conservationists started reintroducing them.
1: It's the mission to restore our icon, our taonga, treasure, to the hills of our capital city, Wellington. It's nearly a decade old. Kiwi have been extinct on those hills for around 150 years. They're now back, and they're not just back, but they're thriving.
0: This celebration was held for these seven birds, who bring the number of kiwi returned to Wellington to 250. The Capital Kiwi Project is one of many community-led efforts to bring New Zealand's native birds back from the brink of extinction. The government estimates 80% of its bird species are currently threatened or at risk.
1: We decided as Wellingtonians that that wasn't right and they deserve to be brought back home, so we got on with it.
0: While it's thought 12 million kiwi lived in New Zealand before humans, there are only about 70,000 left, the population dropping 2% each year. A lot of pressure for these little birds to turn the trend around and boost the number of kiwi in New Zealand's capital. Perry Wilton, Al Jazeera.
2: A months-long rescue of a stranded humpback whale which captured hearts across Germany has ended in success. Dubbed Timmy by the German media, the whale was first spotted in early March near the city of Lübeck. Our coverage of the war continues after Upfront next.
3: That would precipitate an attack against American forces.
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6: 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From the graphics on the screen to who they speak to, war for them is big business.
7: We saw this exact same pattern happen in Gaza. The same lazy, flattened reporting that we saw in Gaza when it comes to the war on Iran.
8: The Listening Post decodes the media on Al Jazeera.

0: With the world's attention elsewhere, is Israel expanding its military operations in Gaza? That conversation is coming up. But first, after another alleged assassination attempt on President Donald Trump, is political violence on the rise in the US? And could it get worse ahead of the midterm elections? I'll ask Robert Pape, Professor of Political Science at the University of Chicago and the author of the upcoming book, Our Own Worst Enemies, America in the Age of Violent Populism. Professor Robert Pape, a pleasure to have you on Upfront. Welcome.
1: Thanks for having me.
0: Thank you. So you said that we are living in an era of violent populism. The latest shooting at the White House Correspondents Association dinner was at least the third alleged attempt on President Donald Trump's life. What was your reaction to it, firstly? And does it indicate that the country, the USA, is headed towards more violence?
1: That is a very tragic event. And to answer your question directly, yes. Unfortunately, there are indications that we are heading toward more violence. I call this era the era of violent populism for a reason. The most important fact about political violence in America today is this: tens of millions of Americans on both sides of the political spectrum now support political violence for their political goals. And this changes everything. This changes the risks of political violence. This changes the way you have to approach stopping political violence. And this fact that today, tens of millions of Americans on the right and the left support political violence for their political goals is what I mean by America in the age of violent populism.
0: Does your research tell us anything about causality and reaction?

0: to violence. You're saying on both sides, the research is telling us that Americans support the use of violence for their political goals. Is there some nuance there about what is causing this position and which part of it is a reaction to the status quo?
1: Yes, we can actually diagnose the key factors driving this phenomenon. First, it's important to know that when I say tens of millions of Americans support political violence for their goals, I'm not saying they will all pick up guns. What I'm saying is political violence has been substantially normalized in the mainstream of America, not just confined to the fringes. And we document this. I've done about 20 national surveys of support for political violence in the United States over the last 5 years, one about every 3 or 4 months. Do this at the University of Chicago Project on Security and Threats. And the biggest risk factors, the causes, are social changes. This is beyond simply polarization. What you are seeing is, number one, America is transitioning from a white democracy, that is a white majority democracy, to a white minority democracy. In 1990, America was about 76% non-Hispanic white. Today, we're 57%. It'll be another 10, 15, possibly 20 years before we really reach that 49% threshold. But we're now in this transition window, this transition generation. And what that transition is doing is it's riling up politics on both the right and the left. You have portions of the right, not everybody who's a Republican, but portions who want to reverse, stop and reverse that demographic shift and support violence to do so. And you have people on the left, not everybody who's a Democrat, but portions on the left who support political violence to keep that change going and possibly even accelerate it. And that is what's leading to this inordinate support for political violence, which then leads to inordinate political violence, the likes of which we haven't seen since the 1960s.
0: I wonder, Professor, whether time and patterns matter here. I'll tell you what I mean. Law enforcement, as well as independent studies in the United States, have consistently found that far-right and white supremacist violence are the most persistent and deadly threats in the U.S. Is it misleading to compare a long-term pattern, a historic pattern of organized violence on the right with recent, going back to that idea of time, with recent acts from individuals who may lean more left-wing?
1: So I have a whole chapter in this forthcoming book on this, a 40-page chapter, where I review all of the available databases. And what you see when you lift up the hood is essentially the same pattern, which is starting in 2015, there is a blip up, and it's a blip up on the right and on the left. Now, we also did a study looking at 25 years of threats to members of Congress from 2001 to 2024. That spans multiple administrations, et cetera. And what we did is we focused on threats that were prosecuted by the Department of Justice. So a clear benchmark, what counts as a threat. And what we found is starting in 2016, there is a fivefold increase in annual threats to members of Congress every year, and it stayed high from all the way through the end of 2024. No reason to think that came down in the last year. And they're up about evenly against Democratic members of Congress and Republican members of Congress. That's probably the most definitive assessment that there has been a change. And this will come out, again, in just a short period of time here where people can review the evidence for themselves. I'm not asking people to trust me. I'm going to show them what the patterns look like.
0: But I find it very fascinating that you keep making reference to 2015 and 2016. And I think those years are significant, are they not? Because Donald Trump ran for the presidency in 2015 and he became the president of this country. He won the elections in 2016. What does that tell us then about the scenario that you've described?
1: Well, it tells us that Donald Trump is both a symptom and a cause. So there's very little doubt here that Donald Trump has independently contributed to political violence. Without Donald Trump, there wouldn't have been a January 6th. So just for example, but there's he is as much a symptom as a cause, because what explains why he meteorically shot to the top of the Republican Party here in 2015, and why was immigration his meteoric issue? And when he ran for re-election in 2024 again, immigration was the meteoric issue. Why is that the case? Well, I'm giving you the explanation, which is there's a deeper social change occurring. It's not just simply about Trump alone. And that's why when we deplatformed Trump, you remember we did that because many people thought, well, Trump alone is the lion's share of the problem. So let's just deplatform him or tar him with trials and show that he's a bad guy and he's been a rapist and so forth. Well, none of that worked here. In fact, it may have actually helped him win re-election and get into the Oval Office again. And the reason is because he is reflecting this social change on the right. And I'm not saying everybody who voted for Trump is doing it to stop the demographic shift to whites becoming a minority in the United States. So I'm not saying that everybody is supporting violence based on this social change. But what I'm saying is it is a quite a serious factor. And if we ignore that and we keep focusing on Trump, the problem is that's been failed. That's shown to be a failure now over and over and over again. And I think we need to understand there's a reason why that focus on Trump is not stopping the problem. It's because there's deeper things happening.
0: I want to just zone in a little bit on the whole concept of political violence, how we define it, how we categorize it. The ICE agent who shot and killed Renee Good in Minneapolis has faced no consequences, temporary leave, and he's back at work now. It's not just the shootings and the killings. When a masked federal agent forces someone from their home, their workplace, off the streets, and detains them without due process, is that considered political violence?
1: So this is something that, of course, it's a major issue, and I'll make two really important points. Number one, ICE, of course, is an agent, a body of the state. And yes, the state can use political violence. And I explain what that means in this context, which is when the state is executing a narrow political agenda that is not supported across the body politic. And how do we know that the ICE violent immigration is not supported across the body politic? We know because the courts, including the Supreme Court here, do not support the use of violent means, such as the military, that Trump wants to do. So this is not like the 1950s or the 1960s, where, yes, Eisenhower used some of the National Guard to deploy to southern states, but he was enforcing Supreme Court decisions, many Supreme Court decisions. This is not the case. So, number one, we can explain when political violence, even by the United States, occurs by the state. The second point is you say, well, the ICE officers were not prosecuted. That's a separate issue. And that issue is we have no law in the United States defining the crime of political violence. That just simply does not exist in the United States. We have a law that says it's a crime to attempt to assassinate the president or assassinate the president of the United States. It is a crime to murder anybody. But we don't have, over and above that, for political violence, laws against political violence or domestic terrorism for the same reason, which is Congress cannot agree on what that should mean. And now the idea that you're going to pass laws where you're going to agree, the Republicans and Democrats here, the problem is we're in the era of violent populism, where it's not just about the leaders, it's about the many. masses. And that's what we need to come back to. We need to see that violent populism is mostly, not exclusively, but mostly a bottom-up phenomenon. Yes, elites do matter. I'm not trying to give them off the hook. But they are mattering, say, 30, 40% of the problem, where the bigger part is coming from underneath. So if all we do is keep worrying about the part that's the smaller part, it will not work. That's why it's important to understand the full picture.
0: I just want to cast our lens on Gaza and Israel for just a minute.

0: because it is so central to U.S. foreign policy and domestic affairs now. Both the Biden and the Trump administration have enabled Israel's genocide in Gaza for 2.5 years, despite tens of thousands of civilian deaths and documented war crime, the erosion of international law. There's been absolutely no accountability. More than anything, determination from the U.S. administration to keep supporting Israel. How can we expect to end the normalization of violence when the world has legitimized 2.5 years of a genocide in Gaza and readily accepted the erosion of international law and human rights norms?
1: You're quite right to point to the international political violence that's occurring side by side with that domestic political violence in the United States. And notice that what I'm describing as the normalization of political violence doesn't stop at the water's edge. It can extend. And that in and of itself is a giant phenomenon in our day. And I would extend it to certainly, guys, I've written multiple articles about the atrocities that are happening, the near 100,000 now dead, I estimate, in Gaza, in foreign affairs. So detailed articles laying this out, that this is the most physical death of civilians caused by a democracy on a per capita basis, probably in history, at least going back to World War I, on a per capita basis. So this is really quite an extreme thing, and it's been a big part of my research. What I would simply say is that we need to understand here that when you normalize violence at home, you're going to normalize that very same public to accept violence abroad. And notice how a big part of the MAGA coalition, not everybody in MAGA, is supporting violence here against Iran, and including violence against the civilians in Iran. They're not stopping it. They're not shutting it down. They're saying it's a necessary evil, given the worry they have about Iran's, say, nuclear weapons and other issues. But that's what it means to support political violence. When you say it's a necessary evil and it's acceptable given your political goals, that's what it means to support political violence. And I'm saying that what we need to do is we need to understand the actual taproot social change causes, because if we keep ignoring that, it's like saying I'm going to stop stage 4 lung cancer and ignoring that smoking is the biggest cause of lung cancer. So we can do all this other stuff on the edges, but if we don't actually address the true taproot cause, we're just not making any progress.
0: Professor Robert Pape, thank you so much for joining us on Upfront.
1: Thank you for having me.
0: As the world's attention remains fixated on Tehran and Washington, Israel's continuing military operations in Gaza have failed to make the headlines. And yet the killing continues, as does the territorial expansion. Since the 2025 ceasefire, Israeli forces have extended their presence beyond the so-called yellow line. That's the boundary separating areas under Israeli control from the rest of Gaza. And experts have raised fears that the nature of Israeli operations in the Strip could hint at a permanent presence and even potentially a full-on invasion. Here to discuss this is editor of Forensic Architecture's Gaza team, Ray Adams-Rofar. Thank you very much for joining me on Upfront. Welcome.
2: Thanks for having me.
0: Thank you. So it's been 6 months since the ceasefire in Gaza, and the Israeli army is actually advancing and moving beyond the agreed upon truce lines under this ceasefire. And in fact, the yellow line has shifted, expanding the areas under direct Israeli military control. Your organization has been documenting the movements of the Israeli army. What are you seeing?
2: Thanks, Rudy. What we're seeing is that this line, which is a line on paper, has a physical reality. So in the last couple of months, while attention has been on Iran, we have seen the Israeli military erect like up to 5 kilometer long berms along the line of the yellow line, to the point where it is now visible as a physical border from space. As recently as yesterday, we are seeing reports that came out of maps shared with aid and humanitarian organizations dictating a new orange line. Now, this orange line would extend Israel's area of control to cover two-thirds of Gaza's territory and is allegedly there for a so-called coordination zone between the two lines in which aid and humanitarian organizations can coordinate with the Israeli military. What we're seeing is that this is not only expanding the area under Israel's military control, but also inherently performative. In that same zone in the last 2 weeks, three international aid workers, Palestinian international aid workers, have been killed in that very zone dedicated for coordination.
0: In December, Israeli Defense Minister Israel Katz said that Israel would never fully withdraw from Gaza. And last week, the director of the organization you work for wrote that there were now 48 Israeli outposts east of the yellow line, and that these no longer have this temporary feature that was agreed upon under President Donald Trump's ceasefire, but that they look more like permanent military infrastructure. What does that tell us?
2: That tells us that the very future of Palestinian life in Gaza is under threat. What we've seen is these 48 new military bases. And from satellite imagery, it's really clear that they're being not only expanded in quantity, but fortified with surveillance infrastructure, multi-layered berms, paving, and new structures constructed within them. And this does two things. It threatens the very concept of return to that portion of Gaza. And it also inflicts certain conditions of life upon the 2.1 million Palestinians who are concentrated west of the yellow line, where Israel surveils them from atop the ridges that it has outposts constructed and continues to control and restrict the flow of resources and aid.
0: So that gives us a bit more detail and adds layers to how this expansion and annexation is happening. But how do you actually collect this information? How do you follow the movement of the Israeli army so that you can analyze it in a way that makes sense and gives us this fuller picture?
2: Exactly. Forensic architecture, we're a group of architects based out of the University of Goldsmiths. And so we use spatial analysis and maps to understand and unpick the architecture of this settler colonial project. And what that looks like in Gaza is we rely a lot on high resolution satellite imagery on which we track and map the presence of tanks, the construction of earth berms, new roads and military outposts. This is incredibly important in a context in which the presence of journalists has been restricted in Gaza, and Palestinian journalists have been routinely, systematically targeted and killed by the Israeli military. So in that context, this kind of remote research becomes important, and yet still we see even that under threat. So in the past few weeks, the Pentagon has restricted high-resolution satellite imagery as it's available to NGOs and human rights organizations. So the very sources we rely on to take images above Gaza, Lebanon, Iran, have been restricted. And yet, even still, from low-resolution satellite imagery, the degree of Israel's reshaping of the landscape of Gaza is visible.
0: So the destruction is so severe that it cannot be missed, even with this limited movement. You spoke about surveillance and all of that. But the annexation and expansion is not just about controlling land, is it? It's about destroying the very systems that make human existence and progress possible. Your ongoing investigation has found that swathes of agricultural land have been destroyed, groundwater wells have been damaged or destroyed, and Israel has directly targeted hospitals. So from what you have seen, can Gaza ever recover from this?
2: I think this is where the renewed international attention, even during the ceasefire, is so important. We must not look away while Palestinian life continues to be threatened and undermined. This is not just a question of what will Israel do in the future. This is a question of degraded conditions of life for 2.1 million Palestinians in the present. From satellite imagery, we can see that the majority of the population are displaced, crowded into tent camps, pushed up against the coast in the sand dunes of Al-Mawasi. This is not a question of what next. It's a question of what we should be doing now.
0: And let's just go to Lebanon for just a moment, because there's been a lot of talk about how the same playbook is playing out. Israeli forces have reportedly taken

0: control of about, 5 to 10 kilometre area along the border. Villages have been destroyed. We know that 1.2 million Lebanese have been displaced by this war. And senior Israeli ministers have openly talked about annexing more land, more territory. So this is not over yet. Your thoughts? Do you see parallels between what has happened and is still happening in Gaza and what we are seeing in Lebanon?
1: Completely. What we were seeing in Gaza is Israel testing a strategy of not only destruction for small military incursions and then withdrawal, but a policy of systematic flattening. It tried this in Gaza beginning in January 2025, where it depopulated region by region, first North Gaza, then Rafah, then East Khan Yunis, and then Eastern Gaza City. We're seeing the same in southern Lebanese villages, where the military will move in, construct a military outpost, and destroy everything around it, moving block by block to flatten everything in its wake under the guise of a so-called terrorist threat under which expansion is justified.
0: And you say so-called terrorist act in inverted commas, and there's a kind of language that Israel adopts when it continues with these territorial expansion and destruction of infrastructure, that it is creating buffer zones, and it creates the impression that this is Israel protecting itself from something. How is the buffer zone conversation being understood?
1: I think by the fact that we can see such similar territorial arrangements happening not only in Gaza, but now in Lebanon, speaks to the idea that this is not a one-off response to a military threat, but rather a broader campaign of systematic territorial expansion through destruction, and that this is consistently mobilized. We see it in Gaza, where the yellow line is constantly being expanded upon. And then that new frontier needs its own protection from threat, justifying a next wave of expansion. And so this repetition of logic across time and space indicates that this is not the exception, but the rule to Israeli conduct.
0: Ray Adams-Rofar, thank you so much for sharing your investigations and your insights with us on Upfront. Thanks indeed.
1: Thanks for having me.
0: That's our show. Upfront, we'll be back next week. Goodbye.

0: we're facing a future that we don't understand. We can't predict fully.
1: Everyone here is stressed. Nobody knows what will happen. I need to stay positive.
2: I realized that I need to do more with my life.
3: I was like, you know what? I don't like myself. I want to change who I am. I want to be trustworthy. I want to be responsible.
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10: Who betrayed the table? 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

0: Hello there, I'm Nick Clark. You're watching Al Jazeera's continuing coverage of the developments out of Iran, Lebanon, Israel and the United States. Coming up, ceasefire under strain. Israeli strikes killed 10 in Lebanon and Hezbollah ties truce to Israel's actions. War still a real risk. Iran's Revolutionary Guard warn they could return to conflict as talks with the US stall. Aid agencies warn of a global food crisis as the blockade of the Strait of Hormuz chokes fertilizer supplies. And Mali investigates collusion in the army, accusing some officers of aiding an offensive by armed groups and rebels. So, Israel has renewed its attacks across southern Lebanon, breaching a ceasefire broken more than 2 weeks ago. The military says it's targeting Hezbollah sites. 10 people have been killed, taking the death toll since March the 2nd to more than 2,600. The Israeli military has also issued a new round of forced evacuation orders for people living in 8 towns in the south. Well, most of the attacks have hit areas outside of Israel's so-called yellow line. Their military zone extends about 10 kilometres into Lebanon from the border. Israel occupies the area and has demolished towns and villages there. Hezbollah says it's responded to those attacks with drone strikes on Israeli troops in the coastal village of Bayid. One Hezbollah member of parliament says, quote, if the enemy adheres to the ceasefire, we will adhere to it. Otherwise, retaliation is our right. So let's speak to Obeida Hitti, who's live for us in southern Lebanon. So, Obeida, just give us the very latest of the situation there and how effective the strikes have been.
1: Throughout the day, there have been sounds of explosions in the distance. We've also seen some strikes on this southwest sector along the coastline, south of Tyre and east of Tyre, into the hills as well, into the deeper parts of Lebanon. There's also ongoing aerial activity, drones and jets in the sky above. The Israelis started out the day initially with a warning, as you mentioned, an evacuation order, that is, to people in southern Lebanon and near the Nabatea district. This is something that they've repeatedly done since March when this conflict erupted. It's affecting over a million people throughout the country. Around 15% of Lebanon's land territory are affected by these forced evacuation orders issued by Israel, which human rights groups say are amount to war crimes. Actually, the UN is saying that compliance for civilians affected by these forced evacuation orders is very difficult, especially now, several weeks into this conflict, because multiple bridges have been destroyed that connect the north and south of the country, crossing over the Litani River. So even if people want to comply with these forced evacuation orders, their routes may not be safe and not available at all. The UN says around 100,000 people remain in hard-to-reach areas in southern Lebanon, making it difficult to get to them, deliver humanitarian aid, check on their safety and the conditions that they're living in. But with ongoing strikes and attacks by Israel into these areas, things don't look good for thousands of civilians that still remain in the line of fire and hundreds of thousands of others who have to make a very difficult choice about whether they should go back home to the south, stay here in the south, or flee to somewhere where they might be safer.
0: Obeida, we're seeing new tactics being employed by Hezbollah, aren't we, including these drones which are controlled by this tethered fiber optic cable. Tell us about that.
1: Absolutely. This is a new weapon that we've seen here in the battlefield. It's not a new weapon, but it's something that Hezbollah has been using more frequently over the last several days. It's bothered Israel so much that they've made an announcement, actually, Israeli officials talking about this very specific weapon. They've admitted that it's able to blind them, essentially. This weapon operates as a fiber optic guided drone. It doesn't need any kind of electronics or GPS radio frequencies, allowing Hezbollah Hezbollah to operate this drone from a distance, from a safe distance up to 10, 15 kilometers away from the target. And then using the fiber optic technology, they're able to guide this drone that's made with fiberglass, making it basically hidden from radar systems. It's lightweight. It travels at low speeds and at low altitudes. So Israel is unable to detect these using its very advanced technologies. And then they guide this drone directly into the target, even though it doesn't actually destroy completely, for example, a Merkava tank. It actually makes the Israeli troops think twice about where they move and how they move. And since Hezbollah is able to deploy these in large numbers, it's making it more difficult for Israeli troops to move around across the blue line in this yellow zone that you've described inside Lebanese territory.
0: Abeda, thanks for that. Abeda Hitto there joining us from Tyre in southern Lebanon. So let's head now to Nora Davies in Ramallah in the occupied West Bank following developments out of Israel. And Nora, we're seeing this use by Hezbollah of the latest military tech, Hezbollah finding a strategic advantage with these drones. Is it forcing Israel to rethink its strategy somewhat?
2: Well, politically and strategically, Israel is intent on staying in this occupied Lebanese territory, on continuing to destroy the Lebanese villages there. But these tactics adopted by Hezbollah have posed a very strategic threat to the Israeli military, and this is playing out in the media with soldiers being called lame ducks, sitting there waiting to be shot at by a drone or by a Hezbollah fighter. Here are a few examples.
3: Israel has no answer, not just for drones, but also for sniper threats, anti-tank missiles and rockets. The troops need to be pulled out of Lebanon immediately. There is no justification for their presence there, and they are not achieving any objective. We are not going to defeat Hezbollah. Sure, we're hitting them hard and we'll keep doing that, but there is zero reason to have soldiers on the ground in Lebanon. In just 1 month, we've had 8 killed and 30 wounded.
4: They go into villages and flatten them to the ground, demolishing the vast majority of buildings. This looks very much like what's happening along the buffer zone in Gaza, and that's exactly the point.
2: And of course, these discussions add to the headaches of the Israeli government, which is being accused by the opposition of abdicating its sovereign decision to launch war, to attack Hezbollah where it hurts, and giving all that power to Washington, which is tying the Lebanon front to the prospect of a deal with Iran, all just adding to the polarization that we see increasing in Israel, Nick.
0: No, thanks for that. Nora Day reporting there from Ramallah. Well, humanitarian organizations warn the situation in Lebanon could get a lot worse. Israeli airstrikes and demolition of civilian facilities, combined with the expanding illegal occupation, have forced 1.6 million people from their homes. Rory challenges this report now from Beirut.
5: It was before dawn 2 months ago when Israel began bombing Eid al-Bazi's town. He got in his car and left Bint Jebel.
6: I don't care how tough you are, you're going to be scared. You're hearing the bombs going off and the rockets coming.
5: Eid's home and much of Bint Jebel are gone. Israel demolished it, along with other border towns and villages, inside the depopulated military zone it is occupying in southern Lebanon.
6: Everything I worked for is gone. All my savings is gone. Now I'm living in this school as a refugee, waiting for a meal to come once a day.
5: Eid now lives with 2,000 other displaced people at this Beirut college, now a makeshift shelter. Charities and NGOs provide basic food, but shelters in schools and sports halls are full. Other people are forced to live on the streets. The UN has the number of displaced in Lebanon at about 20% of the population. One in five. Israel has created a humanitarian disaster and an extraordinary burden on an already weakened Lebanese state. Representatives from the International Federation of Red Cross and Red Crescent Societies have just got back from a trip to the south. Its Under Secretary General told me this acute crisis is storing up potentially bigger problems ahead.
7: The amount of people who have lost their own livelihood is so big that we will be able to see the real impact like 6 months from now, 12 months from now. And there is when you are going to see how the instability will happen in any country.
5: Aid's wish is to leave.
6: Hopefully the international community are going to open the refugee status for us to travel, because we lost everything.
5: He says he sees no future for himself in Lebanon. Rory Challens, Al Jazeera, Beirut.
0: OK, let's explore more about the situation on the ground. I'm joined now by Tien Minh Din, who's an emergency doctor for Doctors Without Borders, working in Tyre in southern Lebanon. Tien Minh, great to have you with us. I do appreciate your time. So we have this crisis situation, a fifth of the population displaced, medical facilities destroyed across the board. MSF have now launched a nationwide emergency response. What, in your view, are the most pressing problems you're facing?
8: I think what I'd like to make clear to everyone is that it's not a ceasefire, and I think everyone on the ground can tell you that it's a ceasefire in name only. Civilians are still dying, children are still being bombed, paramedics and journalists are still being targeted. Just this week, we've treated families in the emergency department. I had a few days ago a two-year-old and a four-year-old who had depressed compound skull fractures, pulmonary contusions, broken limbs, calling out for their mother. And it is so hard to tell a four-year-old that it's going to be okay when you don't know whether their mum isn't there because she's died, she's been separated, or she's just trapped under rubble. I passed by mass graves on the way to work where the graves are lined by number, and there were new numbers this week, and they were civilian defence workers who had been killed in a double tap strike while going to rescue other people. So on top of all these ongoing acute injuries from ongoing airstrikes, we're now faced with complications from chronic diseases that have been neglected. You know, outpatient departments have had to close during this war so that they can direct their resources to trauma and emergency care. So people with heart disease, with kidney disease, with cancer have had their care neglected. And what MSF sees time and time again in these contexts is that people die, not just from the airstrikes, but from chronic diseases that have been neglected.
0: It's all so, so very distressing, everything you describe. What facilities are there left to try and treat people like those patients you describe, including that poor four-year-old?
8: Yeah. In the south, hospitals have closed. Multiple primary healthcare centres have also closed. And on top of that, there are people who haven't moved from their homes, haven't had the means, who don't have access to any kind of primary health care because the doctors have been displaced as well. So we're seeing people who haven't had any kind of medical care in months, have run out of medications. Just today, I've had people coming up to me on the street asking me for medications that they've run out of. And we know time and time again, it's not speculation, we see it in these contexts in the past, that people will die because of this neglect and lack of health care.
0: Tell us what aid you and other organisations have managed to provide and what is most urgently required.
8: So, Doctors Without Borders, we've deployed 23 mobile medical units across Lebanon, including South Lebanon, and there are a number of other humanitarian organisations on the ground as well. We're providing support to a number of hospitals and healthcare facilities in Central and South. But what we essentially, you know, I can treat these injuries, I can treat these kids, but what we do will not stop the war. We can save lives, but it will not stop the war. What we need is for airstrikes to stop falling on civilians. We need health, like 100 healthcare workers have died in this conflict. We need for doctors, nurses, and paramedics to be able to operate safely and to treat patients without worrying about whether they're going to die too.
0: An often forgotten element of all of this in these kind of situations, of course, for those who survive it all, is the issue of mental care and helping people's mental health. How do you go about that?
8: What we're finding, especially in the south, south of the Litani River, that mental health services are few and far between, and that's something that MSF is in discussions now of providing to the civilians down here. But, you know, we have a few days ago a child who was orphaned, and, like, what is there to say to a child who has lost his home, his parents, and everything that he knows to be real? We have, I know of nurses I've worked with who now have PTSD. Every time they hear a door bang or close, they think it's a bomb. It's on top of all these physical injuries, it's a profound psychological trauma.
0: It's a deeply troubling situation you described there in southern Lebanon, and the trouble is there's no sign of it letting up in any way. It's just dreadful. But Tianmin Din, awful story that you described, but we do appreciate you telling the world about it. Tianmin Din, emergency doctor for Doctors Without Borders, joining us there from Sur in Lebanon. Thank you.
8: Thank you.
0: So Iran's Revolutionary Guards say that it's fully prepared for a return to war with the US Deputy Commander Mohammad Jafar Asadi has issued a statement which said resumption of war between Iran and the US is likely and evidence shows that it is not committed to any agreements or treaties. The actions and statements of US officials are primarily media-driven, aimed first at preventing a drop in oil prices and second at extricating themselves from the mess they've created. Iranian armed forces are fully prepared for any new adventures or foolishness from the Americans. Al-Mighdad Al-Rayed is in Tehran. So, Al-Mighdad, the RGC, making this statement. Are they making it for domestic consumption? Are they at odds with the political leadership? What's the story?
9: Well, accepted or received between the Iranians as a strategic message rather than division in the system, because they are saying that this message came from IRGC Navy linked to Khatam al-Anbiya headquarters, which is a headquarters for the armies here, for the military here. This message, they have a core message from IRGC linked personnel that they are ready to war, ready to any kind of escalation that might happen in the next days, because Donald Trump saying that refusing this new proposal. And also they are this message have been we have been hearing from the different sectors here, from leadership and also from the Supreme Leader, from the IRGC, from Navy, from every political or military personnel here. They are saying many and many several times that we are in unity, we are prepared to any kind of escalation, and at the same time we are open to diplomacy. And this brings us the idea of why Iranians right now demanding a full end and declared end of the war in all fronts, not only in Iran. They are linking also the fronts of Lebanon and other fronts here in the Middle East. So they are demanding this issue and also link it with the maritime issue. They are saying that this naval blockade is an act of war, and it's hardening the situation here in the Middle East. So Iranians have been made it clearly many times. They are ready to any kind of escalation. They are saying that we are in high alert. We our fingers on the triggers, and also we are open to diplomacy. And this also bring us the idea of why the top diplomat here have been engaging and conveying his message to his counterpart in the region over the past few days. So the message is clear: same stance, same in positions. But there is no breakthrough, and there is no breakthrough, and also there is a deadlock clear here, and in the situation, especially when it comes to the negotiation.
0: Al-Mighdad, with the U.S. blockade, Iran's oil storage capacity is being tested. Some say it's only got 3 weeks left. What are the Iranians doing to mitigate that?
9: Well, definitely, oil production and oil sector is now one in the main center of the pressure because of different external measures that have been imposed by the American, especially when it comes to this naval blockade. And this naval blockade is not new. It's not, it's not before the war. It's after this war, the naval blockade is choking oil production and exports of their country because we know that this narrow waterway have been back and forth escalation when it comes to seizing vessels and tankers and oil production companies. And also we know that the sanctions on the Iranian oil companies' production and also insurance making some difficulties to generate a revenue. We are seeing that there is no official confirmation of the damage of this recent attacks by the Israel, but we know that there is a large reserves.

0: Yeah, as we know that the 2,800 billion barrels that makes Iran one of the biggest in the world, and this came by the latest statement in the late of the past year, 2025.
1: All right, that's a picture from Tehran. Alan McDowell, our head reporting there. Thank you. On Friday, U.S. President Donald Trump said he was not satisfied with the terms of Iran's new proposal to end the conflict. He also signaled he won't be seeking congressional approval to continue the war, despite growing pressure from politicians. Our chief U.S. correspondent, Alan Fisher, has this report now from Washington, D.C.
2: A new proposal from the Iranians. The U.S. president says it's not good enough.
3: So they want to make a deal, but I'm not satisfied with it, so we'll see what happens. Iran wants to make a deal because they have no military left.
2: Donald Trump says negotiations are continuing by phone. No return to Islamabad for the moment. That's only likely to happen if a deal is imminent. But the president says one problem is it's not clear who's in charge on the other side.
3: There's tremendous discord. They're having a tremendous problem getting along with each other in Iran. The leadership is very disjointed. It's got 2 to 3 groups, maybe 4, and it's a very disjointed leadership. And with that being said, they all want to make a deal, but they're all messed up.
2: One proposal that's been reported is that the United States will end the blockade of Iranian ports. The Strait of Hormuz will be reopened. There will be then concrete discussions on extending the ceasefire indefinitely, and then and only then would Iran talk about its nuclear weapon program. That is going to be a major obstacle for Donald Trump. He has made it clear Iran must commit to not having a nuclear weapon. Not now, not ever. Trump was asked if he would seek congressional approval to continue the war. Not needed, he insists. Asked if he would go in and blast the Iranians again if there is no deal, the president says it's an option, but he would prefer to make a deal. Alan Fisher, Al Jazeera, at the White House.
1: Well, joining me here in the studio is retired U.S. General Mark Kimmett, also a former Assistant Secretary of State for Political and Military Affairs. Welcome, General Kimmett. And also we have Mohammad Aslami, who is a political researcher, columnist and economist, and joins us from Tehran. I'd like to start with you, General Kimmett, if I may. So we have Iranian forces saying they're ready for war again. Israel says the United States is ready to resume strikes to bring the Iranians to the negotiating table. What do you think? Are you hearing the drums of war beating more loudly again?
4: What I'm hearing is a reluctance from Iran to come back to the table. For some reason, a desire to now turn the Strait of Hormuz into a toll booth and a reluctance to talk about the nuclear program. I candidly believe that if Iran was a little more sympathetic towards the whole negotiation process, we'd be well on our way to avoiding another conflict.
1: All right, well, let's put that to Mohammad Aslami there in Tehran. So, Mohammad, Iran should be more sympathetic to the whole cause of negotiations for all concerned in this conflict?
5: Yeah, you know, that the last time that the Americans started this confrontation militarily was exactly at the time of the negotiations. 2 times Trump administration, Trump special envoys started negotiations with the Iranians at the time of the negotiation to have started the war on the Iranian people. So the Iranians has no trust on the Americans, and also I should add that in the core of the Iranian strategic point of view regarding the conflict is the patience. So they are waiting for the Americans to understand that these naval blockade cannot work with them.
1: So there you go, General Kimmett. It's in a sense a negotiating tactic from Iran to withhold, to not be sympathetic perhaps to the negotiating process, that in hoping for them, from their point of view, to lead to a conclusion that favors them more.
4: Well, first of all, I'm very familiar with the Iranian tactic, which is basically fundamentally on the issue of a muqawamat, resistance, and sabor, which is patience. Unfortunately, I think if that is the view of the Iranians, because we're having midterm elections, or America will get tired, or President Trump will get impatient, I think that's a set of faulty assumptions, because that will not prevent President Trump from conducting a military campaign.
1: But there is pressure on President Trump, too, isn't there?
4: From where?
1: Despite his posturing, this war is growing in unpopularity at home, domestically. The economic impact is taking its toll, isn't it?
4: Well, two things. Politically, I think most have already acknowledged that he's going to lose in the midterms. Every president loses in the midterm of their administration. So he's a very determined, whether that's reasonable determination or unreasonable, he is determined to get his points across and his policies across. The economic impact, the fact remains is that the gas is just starting to hit the price it was 2 years ago under President Biden. Now, it's clear that for election purposes, the politicians are making great hay out of this. But yesterday, a poll came out that said 46% of Americans are in support of the Iranian war. You can't get Americans to agree on anything to the 46% level in America these days.
1: And Mohammed Islami, aside from the economic impact that the blockade is having on the people of Iran, it is suggested that Iran has less than 3 weeks of oil storage capacity left. It's getting close to the brim of the storage capacity within Iran. Isn't that in itself pushing Iran into a corner that it can only take the stance that you have just defended for so long?
5: First of all, I should say regarding the military confrontation, the start of the military confrontation, I should say that the Iranians didn't accept the ceasefire after the ending of the ceasefire. But Donald Trump is trying to convince the Congress that the war is over. The Iranians didn't say anything about the continuation of the ceasefire. So it's right now, it's up to the Americans to start the military confrontation. I think the Iranians are ready. I think lots of locations in UAE, like Port of Fujairah, is ready for any new confrontation from the Iranians. Sorry. Talking about the resilience of the Iranians regarding the naval blockade, I should say that there are so many technical solutions from the Iranian side confronting with this pressure. I don't want to say that there's no pressure on the Iranians oil field, but the point is Iranians didn't want to talk about their solution they have and their collaboration with some of the countries regarding their oil facilities and oil fields. So I think that if the Americans want to continue their coercive diplomacy, coercive policy toward this crisis, the way that they will achieve any goals is the same as what they happened during the war. They didn't achieve none of their strategic goals.
1: General Kimmel, you can respond to that, but also isn't it fair to say that the Americans are in a position to pull back on this, what has been described as coercive diplomacy, pull back from this blockade to demonstrate a willingness to negotiate, to try and create a context whereby some kind of resolution can be achieved?
4: Well, I think the easiest way to press to test that theory is to send over a proposal from the Iranians that makes sense. Look, you asked the right question. How long can America continue this? How long can Iran stay this? We fought in Afghanistan for 20 years. We fought in World War II for 5 years. We fought in Vietnam for 7 years. If you take a look at the situation inside of Iran right now, it is true that the Iranian regime is prepared to show patience, or the Iranian people. The fact is, there's a massive drought going to the point where now the government is considering rationing water inside of Tehran. You have to bring a wheelbarrow to carry all the reals you need to convert $1. The internet is out. Now, look, the Iranian regime is prepared for this. I'm not sure the Iranian people are. Perhaps if they stand up again, 30,000 of them will be shot dead by the security forces, which should keep them quiescent for a while. But look, this is a situation where

0: You know, every child in Iran, from the very beginning years of understanding to life, understands about inflation. So the long-standing sanctions on the Iranian economy is nothing a new thing for the Iranian society. Regarding the diplomatic settlement, I should say that right now the Iranians were at the negotiating table. This is the Americans that they didn't want to think about the realities on the ground. And this was the American special envoys that their trip to Islamabad has canceled by the decision of Donald Trump. So it's the matter of fact that the Iranians are open to negotiations regarding also about the Strait of Hormuz. Iranians are open to talk bilaterally with every country regarding the passage of the Strait of Hormuz. And the legal circumstances regarding the Strait of Hormuz is much more challenging than how the Americans think about the some kind of legal pressures on the Iranians. So the same, as I said, the effects of the naval blockade has been overestimated by the American administration, and we should wait for the future.
1: All right, gents, we're going to have to leave it there for now. Mohammad Islami, political researcher, columnist, and economist, joining us there from Tehran, and of course, General Kemet here in the studio in Doha. Thank you. Well, you're watching Al Jazeera. A reminder of our top stories this hour. And Israel has renewed its attacks across southern Lebanon, killing at least 10 people. Hezbollah says it's responded to those attacks with drone strikes on Israeli troops. One Hezbollah member of parliament says the ceasefire will hold if Israel adheres to it, but warns retaliation if it doesn't. Humanitarian organizations are warning the situation in Lebanon could get a lot worse. Israeli airstrikes and demolition of civilian facilities, combined with the expanding illegal occupation, have forced more than 1 million people from their homes. And Iran's military says it's fully prepared for a return to war with the US. This comes after President Trump said he's not satisfied with new terms proposed by Iranian negotiators on ending the conflict. Let's hear now from Russell Serda, who's following developments from the Iranian capital of Tehran.
2: Khatam al-Anbiya Joint Military Headquarters in Iran released a statement saying that resumption of the war between Iran and the United States is likely, and saying that the evidence showed that the United States doesn't have any commitment to the agreements or the treaty. So the expectation here is that the talks are almost now stuck, and so there could be another round of the war. And so Iranians here are saying that they have shown enough flexibility before the war during the talks in Oman and Switzerland, in Muscat and Geneva, and then later in Islamabad during the ceasefire. However, they're saying what the USA is demanding is not the negotiations, not the concessions, but rather the US is demanding a surrender of Iran, and Iranians saying that is not possible, so Iran is not going to surrender. So as a part of this flexibility in the new proposal that was sent to the United States, and now that the President of the United States saying that he's not satisfied with that answer, there are unconfirmed reports saying that Iranians have dropped one of their demands, that to start negotiations so the United States should lift the blockade. Now, the Iranians are saying that even if the blockade in place, so still they can negotiate, but they should start with at least some sanctions relief and also some other issues. The U.S. needs to show a goodwill.
1: The Trump administration wants to establish a maritime coalition to secure the Strait of Hormuz. Its closure has been described as one of the largest oil supply disruptions in history. Julie Dager explains how the U.S. is proposing to enforce the flow of ships in the waterway.
3: The U.S. is reportedly seeking an international coalition to secure the Strait of Hormuz, which has effectively been blocked by Iran since the war began, and it's called the Maritime Freedom Construct. The coalition will be jointly operated by the U.S. State Department and Central Command. It would share information, coordinate diplomatically, and enforce sanctions to manage traffic through the strait. Now, the proposal is an indicator that the U.S. might not be able to control the strait on its own, but it's still unclear which nations Washington has reached out to, and its war on Iran has created a rift with some of its closest allies, NATO and the EU. The global push to reopen the Strait of Hormuz is growing more urgent, and what you're looking at are the hundreds of vessels that are stranded on either side of the strait, and we've been tracking

0: that through marinetraffic.com. It's also estimated that around 15 million barrels of crude and refined products are choked off from global markets each day. Iran wants to maintain and solidify its control over the Strait of Hormuz, and it's reportedly already charging transit fees of up to $2 million, which has been widely criticized by the US and Gulf countries. And now all eyes are on Washington to see if its proposed coalition will help prevent that from taking place.
1: Germany's defense minister says the withdrawal of 5,000 US soldiers will encourage European nations to increase their own security. On Friday, the Pentagon ordered the drawdown of troops from its largest European base in Germany. President Donald Trump had threatened the move earlier this week after Chancellor Frederick Merz said the US is being humiliated by Iran. It's part of a growing rift between the US and its European allies over the Iran war and tensions over US tariffs. Dominic Kane has this now from Berlin.
2: For decades, leaders of Germany, chancellors here, have been able to rely on the United States military for the security of their country, of their continent. And yet now that the United States has said it's going to withdraw 5,000 of its personnel stationed here, there is the sense that maybe the American commitment to European security has weakened somewhat. The point to make is that this is not happening in isolation. On Friday, US President Donald Trump indicated he was going to raise tariffs on EU manufactured cars and vehicles generally. That hits the German economy where it hurts. Why? Because some analysis suggests it could cost the German economy upwards of $15 billion annually, which is why, from the Merz perspective, he's been trying to attenuate, to weaken the damage caused by those decisions. This is not happening in isolation. Disappointment, disillusion in the White House at his government, mirrored too by the opinion polls in this country, which suggest that for the first time, the far-right AfD, Alternative for Germany, is leading strongly in the opinion polls. Dominic Kane, Al Jazeera, Berlin.
1: South Korea is one of the Asian economies that's heavily dependent on the Strait of Hormuz for shipments of oil and natural gas. Its prolonged closure has forced the government to pivot to renewable energy. Barnaby Lowe went to Gyeong, a solar-powered village, to see how it could prove to be a model for other communities.
3: This is lunch every day in the village of Gyeong in South Korea. Neighbors preparing and sharing a meal together in a newly renovated cafeteria, all paid for by a community venture. In 2022, Gyeong was selected for a pilot program that was part of the government's push for renewable energy. People have formed a cooperative and invested in these solar panels using state financing. Now they're collectively making more than $6,000 per month in profit from solar power generation, all of which goes towards welfare programs.
4: If you distribute the cash, people will start having different opinions. Newcomers might also get treated differently. But because everything is done collectively, none of that happens.
3: They've used the money to build sports facilities as well and to buy a van that takes people to the main town. But the village's chief says nothing is more important than contributing to the transition away from fossil fuels.
5: The ongoing conflict in the Middle East has had a serious economic impact on all of us. So this project and the potential to expand it further has made us realize its importance even more.
3: It's also prompted the government to accelerate its renewable energy goals.
6: The government had initially planned to build small-scale solar farms like this in 170 villages, but seeing as how a geopolitical conflict thousands of kilometers away can affect energy supplies at home, it's now aiming for 500 installations by the end of the year and 2,500 by 2030.
3: But at the same time, South Korea is reverting to coal in response to the threat of an energy crisis. It's lifted limits on coal power generation and delayed the shutdown of plants. Activists say Seoul has been slow to phase out coal, even before the war in the Middle East, and that this coal plant, which went online just last year, is a testament.
7: The government's approach is more likely to make the situation worse and create a vicious cycle. I think our energy policy may be heading in the wrong direction.
3: The government says it may keep 21 coal plants running for emergency purposes, but has pledged to shut down 40 others by 2040, and insists it's committed to fully transitioning to renewables. Barnaby Lo, Al Jazeera, Guiyang Village, South Korea.
1: Well, the closure of the Strait of Hormuz has triggered a fertiliser crisis that's affecting farmers, particularly in Asia and Africa, and one that's sparking global food security fears. Around a third of the world's fertiliser passes through the waterway, and shipments have largely stopped since the war began. Higher prices and shortages are forcing farmers to cut back, a move that analysts warn could reduce crop yields by up to 30%. Less harvest means less produce. And the World Food Programme has warned an additional 45 million people this year could face hunger so severe that it's life-threatening. And in the US, farmers say high fertiliser and fuel prices are threatening their livelihoods. Heidi Jo Castro has a story from Virginia.
8: You can't control the weather when you're farming, nor can you control the war. Joe Gray in Virginia can only deal with the consequences.
9: If you want to know what it looks like spending an astronomical amount of money at one time, here it goes.
8: The price of fertilizer has jumped 50% for American farmers since a key component for its production, urea, has been choked in the Strait of Hormuz. Fuel prices are also at a historic high, costing Gray about $100 an hour just to run this tractor.
9: For my bottom line, I'll tell you it. I don't know, it's very uncertain. There it is. So there's a corn seed.
8: Gray is counting on a bountiful corn harvest this summer to stay in business.
9: Hopefully in about 2 weeks, you'll have a nice little shoot coming up.
8: He voted for Trump, but now says he blames the president for breaking a promise to stay out of new wars.
9: Don't want to call my president a liar, but it sure is far from the truth of what he's doing because we are starting a war. What seems unnecessary.
8: A few counties over, a dairy farm is also feeling the war's strain. The average dairy cow eats 50 kilos of feed each day. So for these 300 cows on this farm, that's 15,000 kilos of feed daily. Now the hunger of these girls never changes. What does change is the cost of growing their food. Keeping the cows fed has kept Brandon Moyer's family busy for five generations. Their farm is the oldest family dairy in Virginia. Now they're paying more to grow the corn and alfalfa that make up the cow's feed.
10: There's down times and up times and got to go with the ebb and flow.
8: Moyer says the Iranian regime had to pay consequences for threatening the U.S., but he hopes the war ends and the strait opens. And now, rather than just hoping for rain and sunshine, American farmers are also hoping for a deal to end the war. Heidi Jo Castro, Amelia County, Virginia.
1: Earlier, we spoke to Maximo Torreo, who's the chief economist at the Food and Agriculture Organization, and he says prices of commodities such as wheat and soy will increase exponentially, and the world will soon witness a much higher food inflation.
11: We have seen increases in input prices of urea, for example, up to 75%, of oil more than 55%. So clearly, the prices of the commodities will start to increase in March because we have enough food today, enough commodities and stocks. This will start to dilute, and as we move in May, the things will get even started to change, and we are already observing prices of wheat and soybeans to start to increase, not yet of rice. This will evolve over the second half of the year, and we expect commodity prices to start to increase substantially and then next year. And this will create commodity prices, higher commodity prices, and higher food inflation, because the food that we consume not only is the commodity, the wheat, for example, for bread, but it's also the energy price. That higher food inflation will result in higher overall inflation, and this will create a problem of stagflation by the end of this year and the next year, which is high inflation and will affect economic growth, low economic growth. It's, of course, a global problem. Of course, it started in the east, but it already moved to the south and moving to the north and to the west. So this will be a global problem because every country in the world uses international prices for fertilizers and for commodity of food. Therefore, everybody will be impacted. We are already seeing the impacts of oil across the world. We are seeing in the U.S. prices of fuel going double. We are seeing in Brazil also. We are seeing in Europe. And this will follow up with increasing price of commodities of food unless the strait is open. But if the strait is open today, we have a very short window. So the important thing is that vessels slow, and that could mean

0: now between 4 to 6, 7 months until things improve and we avoid a crisis. But of course, we will have higher prices despite we avoid a crisis at this point, if it is open to a day and the vessels flow over the Strait of Hormuz.
1: To Mali, where authorities are investigating government soldiers suspected of involvement in last week's coordinated attacks by al-Qaeda-linked armed groups and Tuareg rebels. Several suspects have been named by a military tribunal prosecutor, with some arrests already taking place. They're accused of being accomplices in the multi-pronged attack on army bases across the West African nation. The lightning offensive has seen several army bases and towns falling to fighters battling government troops assisted by Russian paramilitary forces. So let's take a closer look at Kidal, which is a strategically important part of northern Mali. The region is a dry, mountainous territory that's been fought over and changed hands several times in the past 2 decades. Its regional capital, by the same name, has an army base that recently fell to the rebels. Considered the gateway to the north, Kidal acts as a crossroads in the desert, linking Mali with neighbouring Algeria. For more on this, Al Jazeera's Nicholas Hack joins us live from Dakar in neighbouring Senegal. So, Nick, just tell us more about the latest developments there and, indeed, the news of the Prosecutor General.
2: Yeah, so several officers or former officers were arrested. There's still arrests taking place in the capital, Bamako. What's interesting is these are fairly low-ranking officers, lieutenant or under, that have been arrested. And there's also members of political parties. But what's interesting, Nick, what we're seeing is that it seems that the Malian forces are more interested to operate what some describe or critics describe as a witch hunt within the system rather than to try to secure the country. With the region of Kidal at large in the hands of al-Qaeda fighters and Tuareg separatists. And that's a big blow to the Malian military, specifically the way in which these separatists and these fighters were able to capture these towns. In some areas, Nick, there was no fight. The Malian forces surrendered their weapons. So did the Russian mercenaries. There was a third party, a third country involved, Algeria, negotiating between the Russian paramilitary force from the Africa Corps and the al-Qaeda fighters and Tuareg separatists. But absent in this conversation is the Malian authorities. Where are they right now? And that's a question that many people in Bamako are asking, as these al-Qaeda fighters are circling or encircling some of the key arteries that link to the capital, Bamako. Nick?
1: Is there any outside military assistance coming to Mali? Because ECOWAS are only acting as mediators, right?
2: Right, so the Mali, as well as its two neighbours, Niger and Burkina Faso, have pulled out of the West African body, ECOWAS. They've made their own union that they call the Sahel Alliance. But during these attacks, we haven't seen fighters from Burkina Faso or Niger coming to the support of the Malian forces. But remember, they too are coming under attack from armed groups linked to al-Qaeda. This armed group, Jamaat Nusrat al-Islam wal-Muslimin, started a decade ago as a small armed group based in the center of Mali, now able to operate throughout the Sahel, attacking Burkina Faso, Niger, but also coastal areas. And as we speak, they are holding a blockade surrounding the capital, Bamako. Bamako is the size of Chicago or Barcelona or Paris. It's a big city. About 3 to 4 million people live there. And there's worry among people here in neighboring Senegal or in neighboring Ivory Coast in the region. If Bamako falls, what will be the security repercussion or the economic repercussion for the neighboring country? Because this landlocked country it relies on trade with neighbors. So there's a lot of concern from neighboring countries, of course, from the UN, but also, most importantly, from the people in the capital themselves. There's a wave of panic. We've seen long queues at fuel stations. We've seen people getting food and lots of shops that have closed down. And the government of transition right now, Assimi Goïta, needs to reassure the population. It starts with perhaps naming a new defense minister, Sadio Camara, that was killed last Saturday in a suicide attack. He was instrumental to the security situation in Mali. He's the one that pulled out the French and brought in the Russian fighters into the country with that guarantee that they would be able to bring security to ordinary Malians. But millions are displaced. And UNICEF again warning of the dire humanitarian situation, specifically many of them children or teenagers that are displaced in need of urgent humanitarian assistance, caught in the fighting between Al-Qaeda fighters, Tuareg separatists, and Malian forces with the help of Russian paramilitary forces of the Africa Corps.
1: All right, Nick, thanks for that. That's Nicholas Ack reporting there from Dakar in Senegal. The Democratic Republic of Congo's former president, Joseph Kabila, has condemned new sanctions imposed on him by the United States. Kabila says the measures are unjustified and politically motivated. On Thursday, the US accused him of supporting the Rwandan-backed M23 rebel group. Washington says he provided funding, encouraged army defections, and plotted attacks from abroad. He denies the accusations. The DRC government has welcomed the sanctions as, quote, an important step in the fight against impunity. Kabila was president from 2001 to 2019. Taiwanese President Lai Ching-te is in Eswatini days after his trip was delayed due to alleged Chinese meddling. Lai announced his arrival on social media, saying the visit had been postponed because of unexpected external forces. Several African countries had reportedly revoked overflight permits. China's foreign ministry said that Lai had used a foreign aircraft to, quote, sneak out of Taiwan. The visit comes a day after Beijing removed tariffs on 53 nations but left out Eswatini, Taiwan's only diplomatic ally on the continent. But as both the Trump administration and Russia consider the possibility of resuming nuclear testing, Kazakhstan is pressing ahead with plans to construct its first nuclear reactor. The country is shaped by the enduring effects of Soviet-era atomic experiments. And as Jenna Hull explains, its complex history with nuclear power has made the proposal highly controversial.
3: Across the frozen plains of the world's ninth largest country are secrets hidden by the Soviet Union for 40 years. The still radioactive remnants of Cold War nuclear tests, like this iced over body of toxic water known as Atomic Lake.
4: So how dangerous is the radiation here for us, for our health?
3: Guide Amir explains.
5: It's very dangerous because we have a gamma radiation. Yeah. It's maybe 10 times higher than normal level. You can stay here by this special suit and masks, maybe half hour.
4: We better get on with it then.
3: Between 1949 and 1989, the Soviet Union carried out 456 nuclear test explosions in this area. More than 100 of them were atmospheric blasts. That's bombs detonated in the air, creating an enormous fireball and mushroom cloud. The rest were detonated deep underground. The largest of them all was a 400 kiloton thermonuclear device. That's 25 times the size of the bomb dropped on the Japanese city of Hiroshima.
6: The legacy of those blasts remains almost four decades later. It can be seen in the nuclear arsenal that underpins Russia's modern military might and in the now aging activists who fought to end the nuclear tests as Kazakhstan won its post-Soviet independence.
7: Even today, we still do not know how many people died in Kazakhstan because of the tests. It was top secret and hidden from the world. But during the perestroika reforms, when free speech appeared, people began to talk. Our leader said that the suffering must stop. And this became the moment that awakened the entire people of Kazakhstan.
6: For the people of Kazakhstan today, a new era of nuclear technology beckons after nuclear power was approved in a nationwide referendum. It may help restore life to the rural steppe where nuclear dust once filled the air, but it comes with a warning from the past.
7: The new generation must educate themselves about the dangers of nuclear power. The tragedy of Chernobyl, for example, was a long time ago, and it is our job to remind them.
6: It is a caution that lingers on the winter shores of Atomic Lake. Jonah Hull, Al Jazeera, Kazakhstan.
1: The US budget airline Spirit has cancelled all of its flights. It's shutting down after failing to secure a $500 million bailout from the government. The discount carrier had been operating for more than three decades, but it declared bankruptcy twice in recent years. The rising cost of jet fuel added to cash shortages. Cuba has denounced new US sanctions imposed on Friday. In a social media post, the foreign minister, Bruno Rodriguez, said that Cuba firmly rejects the unilateral coercive measures adopted by the US government, adding that the sanctions demonstrate an intention to impose, once again, collective punishment on the Cuban people. Well, the minister's statement came as Cubans marched on the American embassy in Havana on May Day, promising to defend the homeland. Ed Augustin has this report now from the capital of Havana.
8: They began marching before dawn. Cuban President Miguel Díaz-Canel and thousands of others walked from various points of the capital before converging outside the US embassy. Labor Day in Cuba is always a spectacle, a mix of government supporters, people pressured to go, and others just keen for a day out. Back when Fidel Castro was president, according to the Communist Party, more than 1 million people would turn out in Revolution Square. The crowd stretched for miles.
9: In the past, many hundreds of thousands of Cubans attended May Day celebrations in Havana. But this year, there are far fewer Cubans attending. The government's lost popularity, and on the other hand, the US oil blockade means it's much, much harder for people to reach this event.
10: The cumulative material and financial costs amounts to billions of dollars and constitutes the main obstacle to the country's development. The human suffering caused, now exacerbated by the energy blockade, is impossible to quantify.
8: US President Donald Trump said in March that after Iran, Cuba is next.
11: I do believe I'll be the honor of having the honor of taking Cuba, whether I free it, take it. I think I could do anything I want with it. You want to know the truth?
8: In response to multiple threats, organizers handed out T-shirts with this year's slogan, Cuba defends itself.
12: If the U.S. invades tomorrow, I'll fight with all my strength to defend everybody around me, my country, my revolution.
8: This year, the Communist Party also ran a campaign to gather millions of signatures, not to support the government, but to support the homeland. It was the first Labor Day rally for Fernanda Ramos.
13: I've come to march for the 1st of May and to defend my country.
8: The Cuban government and the Trump administration are currently engaged in talks. The State Department has said Cuba must be made more dependent on the United States. As leverage, a deadly oil blockade, now entering its fourth month. For Vivian Contreras, the fault lines of race, class, and empire this May Day are sharper than ever.
14: We're in danger. There's no doubt about it. But Cuba won't be taken easily. This isn't a country where you can come and tell us what to do.
8: The U.S. charge d'affaires in Havana has said the regime will fall this year. On Friday, Washington announced more sweeping sanctions on the island nation. Over a century after U.S. troops first occupied this land, two opposing visions continue to play out. National sovereignty versus foreign domination. Ed Augustin, Al Jazeera, Havana.
1: Well, our coverage of the ceasefire in the war between the US, Israel and Iran continues in just a moment. Stay with us here on Al Jazeera.
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18: A diplomatic spat is unfolding between Ukraine and Israel after Ukraine accused Israel of purchasing stolen grain from Russia.
19: Who's really holding the cards that can end this war? Now President Donald Trump is looking for an off-ramp. Join me, Steve Clemens, every week where I'll bring you the latest analysis on the global fallout of this conflict. Pull apart fact from fiction and get to the bottom line.
15: Your weekly take on U.S. politics, The Bottom Line.
20: Come in, sit down. This is a masterclass in how to be a colonizer. Religion was a means of empire building for the Spanish Empire.
21: Certainly wanted money, but they really believed, just as it happened in the Crusades, they were bringing light to the people.
22: Ideology in particular was one of religious warfare.
23: Take a look inside the colonial playbook.
21: Sacred scripts of any civilization were lost.
24: It's a transformation of indigenous culture.
23: Al Jazeera Untangles, Episode 3, Spain, Sword and Cross.

0: Hello, I'm Nick Clark. You're watching Al Jazeera's continuing coverage of the developments out of Iran, Lebanon, Israel and the United States. Coming up. A ceasefire under strain. Israeli strikes kill 10 in Lebanon and Hezbollah ties truce to Israel's actions. War still a real risk. Iran's Revolutionary Guards warn they could return to conflict as talks with the United States stall. Iranians feel the pinch of 2 months of war as the price of everyday goods continues to soar. Aid agencies warn of a global food crisis. The blockade of the Strait of Hormuz chokes fertilizer supplies. Plus,
1: I'm Jonah Hull on the snowy Kazakh steppe, giving up the secrets 40 years on of the Soviet Union's nuclear tests.
0: So then Israel has renewed its attacks across southern Lebanon, breaching a ceasefire brokered more than 2 weeks ago. The military says it's targeting Hezbollah sites. 10 people have been killed, taking the death toll since March the 2nd to more than 2,600. Israeli military has also issued a new round of forced evacuation orders for people living in 8 towns in the south. Most of the attacks have hit areas outside of Israel's so-called yellow line. The military zone extends about 10 kilometres into Lebanon from the border. Israel occupies the area and has demolished towns and villages there. Hezbollah says it's responded to those attacks with drone strikes on Israeli troops in the coastal village of Bayed. One Hezbollah member of parliament says, quote, if the enemy adheres to the ceasefire, we will adhere to it. Otherwise, retaliation is our right. Let's cross to Baida Hitto, who's live in Tyre in southern Lebanon. So, Baida, just give us the latest on Israeli breaches of the ceasefire.
2: There have been attacks throughout the day in southern Lebanon. Within the past hour, we've heard explosions here in Tyre and east of Tyre as well. There has also been a significant presence of drones and jets in the sky above southern Lebanon. There was a forced evacuation order issued by Israel in the early morning for an area that is one of the largest populated areas in southern Lebanon. That's Nabatiya. And that's where the focus of Israeli strikes have been over the past 24 to 48 hours. And that's making it extremely dangerous for tens of thousands of people who returned to the south when this ceasefire went into effect. And now that the populations have swelled in these southern areas and Israel continues to carry out these attacks, it's putting tens of thousands of people in harm's way. Now, these forced evacuation orders are not new. They've been issued since the start of this conflict in March, hundreds of them that cover 14% of Lebanon's land territory. Around 1,500 square kilometers of Lebanese territory are subject to these forced evacuation orders issued by Israel, according to the United Nations. They may amount, and other human rights groups, I should add, they may amount to violations of international humanitarian law. And even if Israel is giving these warnings to civilians to leave these areas, the UN says that it's extremely difficult for civilians to comply in such a short time. And the fact that even if they leave, they may not find a place that's actually safe for them.
0: We're seeing these new tactics, Abeda, aren't we, by Hezbollah, being employed by Hezbollah. Just tell us about those.
2: Yeah, this is another issue that's become a headline in Lebanon over the last couple days. Hezbollah is now using a new kind of weapon in the battlefield, a fiber optic guided drone. This is a drone that doesn't use radio waves. It doesn't use GPS. It's made with parts that can be purchased off the shelf. Even some of the parts which are made from fiberglass and plastics can be 3D printed. Israel has reacted to the use of this weapon in the battlefield, saying that they were going to expand their targeting of the supply line of this weapon. And that's because this weapon is undetectable to Israeli defenses. Hezbollah has been using it effectively to target Merkava tanks, D9 bulldozers, and groups of Israeli soldiers from very short distances without having to deal with interferences from Israeli defenses, because they can control it from around 10 kilometers and guide this drone that's rigged with some explosives and guide it directly into the target, even though it doesn't deliver deadly blows to large large military vehicles, it definitely puts the Israeli military on the alert, making sure that the Israeli military considers very carefully where it moves and how it moves in the battlefield.
0: A bit of hit there in Tyre in southern Lebanon. Thank you. Let's go to Jack Barton now, who's in Amman following developments out of Israel. So, Jack, Hezbollah finding this strategic advantage with these specialized drones. How is Israel rethinking its military strategy now?
3: Well, there does seem to be a broad consensus in Israel that the army was completely unprepared for Hezbollah's rapid adoption of these types of fiber optic drones so widely used in Ukraine by both sides. And they've been throwing out new ideas. So they've been putting down more radars. The Air Force has put more radars on the ground. But, of course, these drones can fly about 30 centimetres off the ground. So they're almost impossible to detect, even with radar, while in the air. And because they're so small, almost impossible to detect before launch. They've also toyed with laser weapons they've been developing to counter drones. They've proved ineffective, reports say. And they are toying with weapons more like shotguns that don't need to be as accurate as an assault rifle in trying to take down a drone, but again, not so effective. Another thing they're toying with is putting nets up over troop positions, as we've seen in Ukraine. But trench warfare in Ukraine is very different than the battlefield in southern Lebanon. So again, with limited effect. And concerns are really growing in Israel about the safety of the troops there. We can hear some comments in the media reflecting the current mood.
4: Israel has no answer, not just for drones, but also for sniper threats, anti-tank missiles and rockets. The troops need to be pulled out of Lebanon immediately. There is no justification for their presence there, and they are not achieving any objective. We are not going to defeat Hezbollah. Sure, we're hitting them hard and we'll keep doing that, but there is zero reason to have soldiers on the ground in Lebanon. In just 1 month, we've had 8 killed and 30 wounded.
5: They go into villages and flatten them to the ground, demolishing the vast majority of buildings. This looks very much like what's happening along the buffer zone in Gaza, and that's exactly the point.
3: Well, Israel has been launching strikes deeper into Lebanon to try and hit production facilities of the drones, justifying these deeper strikes that way. But the word quagmire is being bandied around the Israeli media more and more at the moment. And it seems clear as long as these drones continue to injure or kill Israeli soldiers in southern Lebanon and northern Israel, that calls to withdraw those troops from southern Lebanon are likely to continue growing.
0: All right, Jack, thanks for that. Jack Barton there in Amman. Well, Iranians are grappling with soaring prices of basic goods as ceasefire negotiations with the United States remain in this limbo. Many fear conditions will only get worse if the war resumes. The U.S. blockade on Iranian ports has all but halted oil exports and stopped essential goods from going in. The national currency has plunged to new lows. U.S. President Donald Trump says he's unhappy with a new ceasefire proposal from Tehran.
5: We are seeing inflation, which, especially in the past week or two, has created anxiety among people, unsettled them and made them afraid. We are seeing prices go up every day, from the smallest items like eggs to the price of cars, gold and the dollar, and this is not a good thing.
6: The possibility of the war resuming is very high. Right now there is a ceasefire, meaning the reality is they may strike again. But I hope that does not happen.
0: Iran's Revolutionary Guard says it's fully prepared for a return to war with the U.S., with the United States. Deputy Commander Mohammad Jafar Asadi has issued a statement saying a resumption of war between Iran and the U.S. is likely, and evidence shows that it is not committed to any agreements or treaties. The actions and statements of U.S. officials are primarily media-driven, aimed first at preventing a drop in oil prices and second at extricating themselves from the mess they have created. Iranian armed forces are fully prepared for any new adventures or foolishness from the Americans. Speak now to Al-Migdad Al-Ruaid, who's in Tehran. So, Al-Migdad, the IRGC there making a statement for domestic consumption, or are they at odds with the political leadership?
7: Well, actually, Nick, this message came from the IRGC linked personnel. Asadi, he is one of the in headquarters, deputy headquarters of the Khatam al-Anbiya, which is headquarters for chief here, chief armies. So this message, it's read here, it's written here as a strategic message, as it's for unity rather than division in the system. And it has a core message that we have been hearing from the Iranian officials over the past few weeks. They are repeating the same idea and the same core messages coming from different level of the leadership here. They are saying that we are not trusting Americans. We are ready for any kind of escalation. And also we need a declared end to this war and lifting the sanctions and also lifting the naval blockade. If we read this message clearly, that they are speaking about the political differences after this war become as unity, as one nation, as defending their country. So the core message here is clear that even at the wartime, we are united, we are defending our country. This is message have been conveyed from different officials here. We have been hearing several times. And also they are aligned with many messages came from the past proposal. We are seeing that this proposal now is refused by the United States officials, especially when it comes to the President Donald Trump. He said that he's rejected the proposal. The proposal for the Iranians is a red line because they are linking this proposal and this conditions by the maritime issue, which is the naval blockade. And also they are seeing that they are the red lines to not cross, to not be crossed by the United States, and also they are demanding a trust from the United States. And this also came from this military leader, Mohammed Asadi, is IRGC linked personnel. So the message from IRGC, the message from politician, the message from top diplomat Abbas Araghchi, they are all saying that we are in unity, we are not divided, and we are demanding a declared end to this war, and also demanding a trust to and condition, clear condition before engaging any negotiation with the United States officials.
0: Now, Mehdad, I'm curious about the Iran's oil storage capacity, because that capacity is being very much tested, isn't it? What are the Iranians doing to mitigate that?
7: Well, definitely the oil sector and the oil production and oil companies at the center of this pressure inside Iran's. And also they are saying that the external measures have been imposed by the United States, the sanctions for decades, the sanctions on the oil companies, the sanctions also in the insurance and restrictions on the ships that passing through right now through the Strait of Hormuz and Arabian Sea, and this naval blockade making a more pressure on the Iranians. Until this moment, there is no official confirmation about the assessment about also how this pressure affect the Iranian, but we sense that in the ordinary people there is a pressure, there is economic pressure, there is the high currency, they can't reach the global market, and also we are seeing a rising in currency. So the pressure is clear behind the pressure is clear within the ordinary people, and also there is a pressure, economic pressure on the government and also on the country as whole.
0: Okay, I'm Mehdad Al-Ruhayd speaking to us there from Tehran. Thank you. On Friday, US President Donald Trump said he wasn't satisfied with the terms of Iran's new proposal to end the conflict. He also signaled he won't be seeking congressional approval to continue the war despite growing pressure from politicians. Our chief US correspondent, Alan Fisher, has this report now from Washington, D.C.
8: A new proposal from the Iranians. The US president says it's not good enough.
9: So they want to make a deal, but I'm not satisfied with it, so we'll see what happens. Iran wants to make a deal because they have no military left.
8: Donald Trump says negotiations are continuing by phone. No return to Islamabad for the moment. That's only likely to happen if a deal is imminent. But the president says one problem is it's not clear who's in charge on the other side.
9: There's tremendous discord. They're having a tremendous problem getting along with each other in Iran. The leader.

0: leadership is very disjointed. It's got 2 to 3 groups, maybe 4, and it's a very disjointed leadership. And with that being said, they all want to make a deal, but they're all messed up.
1: One proposal that's been reported is that the United States will end the blockade of Iranian ports. The Strait of Hormuz will be reopened. There will be then concrete discussions on extending the ceasefire indefinitely. And then and only then would Iran talk about its nuclear weapon program. That is going to be a major obstacle for Donald Trump. He has made it clear Iran must commit to not having a nuclear weapon. Not now, not ever. Trump was asked if he would seek congressional approval to continue the war. Not needed, he insists. Asked if he would go in and blast the Iranians again if there is no deal, the president says it's an option, but he would prefer to make a deal. Alan Fisher, Al Jazeera, at the White House.
2: Well, joining us to tackle all of this here in the studio is Dania Thafa, who's the executive director of the Gulf International Forum, a think tank based in Washington, D.C. And also in Tehran, we have Mohammed Aslami. He's a political research economist and economist. Dania, I'd like to start with you. So we'll get on to Iran specifically in a moment, but just as the situation in southern Lebanon, this continual escalation, how much of a problem is that as far as the ceasefire is concerned and the positioning of the IRGC in Iran itself?
3: Well, it always seems like Iran throws its fellow Arabs under the bus and expect them to fight their war fronts for them. So I'm not sure what Iran is going to do. They said that originally the ceasefire had to include Lebanon, and they insisted on it. But as we've seen how it unfolded the last couple of weeks, unfortunately, there wasn't a real ceasefire. Tensions have been ongoing. Mm-hmm. Lebanese people have been dying. And Iran has still maintained its ceasefire.
2: Mohammed, what are your thoughts there from there in Tehran? Because from the Iranian perspective, you know, many would say that this the positioning of the IRGC with their latest statement that they're ready to return to war, perhaps it has been affected by the escalation in southern Lebanon of Israeli forces and the attack on Hezbollah.
4: I think that Lebanon and the Lebanese people is a very priority for the Iranian. It is very important for them. But you know that this is the Israelis' style of making problem for ceasefires, and the way that they are thinking, their interest is in a way to make problems for the people, for the civilians. So right now, Iran, I think the Iranian government is in very close relations with Hezbollah, and they are considering the negotiations between the Lebanese government along with the Americans and the Israelis. And right now, it's a test for the Lebanese government. If they can prevail and they can secure peace for the people of Lebanon or not, this is the test for the Lebanese government, not Iran and not Hezbollah.
2: Dania, from the point of view, you work for the Gulf International Forum, which is a think tank based in Washington, D.C., mm-hmm. So specifically strategic affairs and geopolitical affairs for the Gulf. As the Gulf watches this whole situation, not just in southern Lebanon and the situation also in Iran, what is their take on this ongoing stalemate that we're seeing from both sides, as far as Iran is concerned, and indeed as far as Donald Trump's America is concerned, with their blockade outside of the Strait of Hormuz and the fact that it's just we're not getting anywhere near resolution, it seems?
3: Well, each Gulf state has its own view, but I think there is an overarching perspective that Iran has shown itself to be a threat towards the Gulf states. Of course, there is disappointment about the decision for the U.S. to go forward with this war because they're an ally of the U.S. But Iran also had agency, and it chose to fight its war against Israel again with Arab states like it does throughout the rest of the region. And I think that that kind of messaging resonated with a lot of people and leaders throughout the Gulf.
2: Mohammed, so from the point of view of the IRGC, as I say, they came out with a statement and that they could return to the conflict. Is this the IRGC acting on their own volition, or are they delivering a message that's also offered in coordination with the Iranian political leadership?
4: They are in coordination. You know that the last two times that the Americans attacked Iranians in an illegal war and a war of choice, it was under circumstances

0: that the Iranians were in negotiations with the Americans. So right now, it is the IRGC's responsibility to send a message to the Americans that they are ready if they are thinking about the confrontation. Talking about the regional situation, I should say that the American security architecture is right now done, not by the Iranians, but the Americans. The Americans are who they didn't support, and they didn't, save their allies in the Persian Gulf. And right now, you can see what's going on in OPEC Plus. You can see what's going on in GCC summits. The UAE is thinking about leaving the GCC. So it is not about Iran. It's about the differences in the Persian Gulf Arab country thinking about their different point of views regarding the security of the region.
1: Danya, do you want to come back on that?
2: Well, he said a lot, but I will comment on a few things. First and foremost, I still think that the U.S. will remain the foundation of Gulf security. And I think that the Gulf states have been very careful not to capitulate to either parties, Israel or Iran, who have the same sort of behaviors across the region, unfortunately. But from the Iranian perspective, they wanted the Gulf states to expel their alignment with the U.S. so they can be toothless in the front of Iran like they've done to other Arab states and tested their sovereignty and undermined the sovereignty of countries throughout the region. So I think the Gulf states are not trying to capitulate to that. They're also not trying to capitulate to Israel in joining this war against Iran. But what Iran has shown is even when the Gulf states practiced restraint, Iran has not practiced restraint itself and didn't show good neighborliness. And, you know, the Iranians keep saying that closing the Strait of Hormuz is an act of war when the U.S. closed it and blocked in the Iranians. But they failed to mention that they are also implementing an act of war by closing the Strait of Hormuz to the Gulf states. They're just playing around with how they define international law in order to undermine the system and implement warfare on their neighbors to achieve their strategic goal. Like, everyone is expendable to Iran, unfortunately.
1: All right, Mohammed Islami, everybody's expendable to Iran is the suggestion. And from the point of view of getting some sort of resolution with this conflict, isn't it time now for Iran to just offer some sort of concession on their own blockade of the strait to try and get some movement so that we can reach resolution?
0: First of all, talking about the Strait of Hormuz regarding the legal point of view is a very challenging point. Israel, United States, and Iran, there are three countries they didn't ratify the treaty regarding the Strait of Hormuz and other, straits like this. So regarding the legal point of view, it is not binding for the Iranians to let other countries use the Strait of Hormuz without considering the Iranian national new framework regarding the Strait of Hormuz. So it is very important. Regarding the negotiations, right now the Iranians has offered Americans some kind of diplomatic settlements. So they are, so those who are not thinking about diplomatic solutions is the Americans. So they want to continue their coercive diplomatic way, which is a failed strategy regarding what's happening in the region. So I'm considering the last decades.
1: Well, much more to be discussed. Much more to be discussed. We've run out of time. Mohammed Islami, political research economist and economist, joining us from there, Tehran. And here in the studio, Danya Thaifa, Executive Director of the Gulf International Forum. Thank you both. Thank you so much. Well, the Trump administration wants to establish a maritime coalition to secure the Strait of Hormuz. Its closure has been described as one of the largest oil supply disruptions in history. Julie Dager explains how the U.S. is proposing to enforce the flow of ships in the waterway.
3: The U.S. is reportedly seeking an international coalition to secure the Strait of Hormuz, which has effectively been blocked by Iran since the war began, and it's called the Maritime Freedom Construct. The coalition will be jointly operated by the U.S. State Department and Central Command. It would share information, coordinate diplomatically, and enforce sanctions to manage traffic through the strait. Now, the proposal is an indicator that the U.S. might not be able to control the strait on its own, but it's still unclear which nations Washington has reached out to, and its war on Iran has created a rift with some of its closest allies, NATO and the EU. The global push

0: To reopen the Strait of Hormuz is growing more urgent. And what you're looking at are the hundreds of vessels that are stranded on either side of the strait. And we've been tracking that through marinetraffic.com. It's also estimated that around 15 million barrels of crude and refined products are choked off from global markets each day. Iran wants to maintain and solidify its control over the Strait of Hormuz, and it's reportedly already charging transit fees of up to $2 million, which has been widely criticized by the US and Gulf countries. And now all eyes are on Washington to see if its proposed coalition will help prevent that from taking place.
1: Yemen's Coast Guard says unidentified armed men have captured an oil tanker off the coast of Shabwa province. They took control of the MT Eureka and redirected it towards the Gulf of Aden before it headed in the direction of Somali waters. The Coast Guard says the tanker's location has been confirmed and efforts are underway to track it and secure the safety of its crew. Well, Germany's defence minister says the withdrawal of 5,000 US soldiers will encourage European nations to increase their own security. On Friday, the Pentagon ordered the drawdown of troops from its largest European base in Germany. President Donald Trump had threatened the move earlier this week after Chancellor Friedrich Merz said the US was being humiliated by Iran. It's part of a growing rift between the US and its European allies over the Iran war and tensions over US tariffs. Residents in the German town of Landstuhl near the US airbase are fearing the impact on the local community once the soldiers withdraw. They're warning the move could damage the local economy.
2: In any case, it would be hit hard because this area is very dependent on it financially, and I think it would cause a great deal of damage.
3: Americans weren't just part of our society. Some of them really did live among us quite normally. Not all of them were isolated, but they provided jobs, they rented houses and flats. I know from my family that this has also enabled many people to pay off their mortgages through granny flats and other flats. And even though there are fewer Americans now, they still provide jobs, they still rent, they contribute to the region doing as well as it does.
1: Let's hear now from Dominic Kane, who reports from Berlin.
4: For decades, leaders of Germany, chancellors here, have been able to rely on the United States military for the security of their country, of their continent. And yet now that the United States has said it's going to withdraw 5,000 of its personnel stationed here, there is the sense that maybe the American commitment to European security has weakened somewhat. The point to make is that this is not happening in isolation. On Friday, US President Donald Trump indicated he was going to raise tariffs on EU manufactured cars and vehicles generally. That hits the German economy where it hurts. Why? Because some analysis suggests it could cost the German economy upwards of $15 billion annually, which is why, from the Merz perspective, he's been trying to attenuate, to weaken the damage caused by those decisions. This is not happening in isolation. Disappointment, disillusion in the White House at his government, mirrored too by the opinion polls in this country, which suggest that for the first time, the far-right AfD, Alternative for Germany, is leading strongly in the opinion polls. Dominic Kane, Al Jazeera, Berlin.
1: Kazakhstan is pressing ahead with plans to construct its first nuclear reactor. The country is shaped by the enduring effects of Soviet-era atomic experiments. As Jonah Hull explains, its complex history with nuclear power has made the proposal highly controversial.
5: Across the frozen plains of the world's ninth largest country are secrets hidden by the Soviet Union for 40 years. The still radioactive remnants of Cold War nuclear tests, like this iced over body of toxic water known as Atomic Lake.
6: So how dangerous is the radiation here for us, for our health?
5: Guide Amir explains.
7: It's very dangerous because we have a gamma radiation. Yeah. It may be 10 times higher than normal level. You can stay here by this special suit and masks, maybe half hour.
6: We better get on with it then.
5: Between 1949 and 1989, the Soviet Union carried out 456 nuclear test explosions in this area. More than 100 of them were atmospheric blasts. That's bombs detonated in the air, creating an enormous fireball and mushroom cloud. The rest were detonated deep underground. The largest

0: of them all was a 400 kiloton thermonuclear device. That's 25 times the size of the bomb dropped on the Japanese city of Hiroshima.
1: The legacy of those blasts remains almost four decades later. It can be seen in the nuclear arsenal that underpins Russia's modern military might, and in the now aging activists who fought to end the nuclear tests as Kazakhstan won

0: Even today, we still do not know how many people died in Kazakhstan because of the tests. It was top secret and hidden from the world. But during the perestroika reforms, when free speech appeared, people began to talk. Our leader said that the suffering must stop. And this became the moment that awakened the entire people of Kazakhstan.
1: For the people of Kazakhstan today, a new era of nuclear technology beckons after nuclear power was approved in a nationwide referendum. It may help restore life to the rural steppe where nuclear dust once filled the air, but it comes with a warning from the past.
0: The new generation must educate themselves about the dangers of nuclear power. The tragedy of Chernobyl, for example, was a long time ago, and it is our job to remind them.
1: It is a caution that lingers on the winter shores of Atomic Lake. Jonah Hull, Al Jazeera, Kazakhstan.
2: You're watching Al Jazeera. Reminder of our top stories this hour. And Israel has renewed its attacks across southern Lebanon, killing at least 10 people. Hezbollah says it's responded to those attacks with drone strikes on Israeli troops. One Hezbollah member of parliament says the ceasefire will hold if Israel adheres to it, but warns retaliation if it doesn't. Iran's military says it's fully prepared for a return to war with the United States. Comes after President Trump said he's not satisfied with new terms proposed by Iranian negotiators on ending the conflict. Humanitarian organizations warn that the situation in Lebanon could get a lot worse. Israeli airstrikes and demolition of civilian facilities combined with the expanding illegal occupation have forced 1.6 million people from their homes. Rory Challenge is this now from Beirut.
3: It was before dawn 2 months ago when Israel began bombing Eid al-Bazi's town. He got in his car and left Bint Jabal.
4: I don't care how tough you are, you're going to be scared. You're hearing the bombs going off and the rockets coming.
3: Eid's home and much of Bint Jabal are gone. Israel demolished it, along with other border towns and villages, inside the depopulated military zone it is occupying in southern Lebanon.
4: Everything I worked for is gone. All my savings is gone. Now I'm living in this school as a refugee, waiting for a meal to come once a day.
3: Eid now lives with 2,000 other displaced people at this Beirut college, now a makeshift shelter. Charities and NGOs provide basic food, but shelters in schools and sports halls are full. Other people are forced to live on the streets. The UN has the number of displaced in Lebanon at about 20% of the population. One in five. Israel has created a humanitarian disaster and an extraordinary burden on an already weakened Lebanese state. Representatives from the International Federation of Red Cross and Red Crescent Societies have just got back from a trip to the south. Its Under Secretary General told me this acute crisis is storing up potentially bigger problems ahead.
5: The amount of people who have lost their own livelihood is so big that we will be able to see the real impact like 6 months from now. 12 months from now. And there is when you are going to see how the instability will happen in any country.
3: Eid's wish is to leave.
5: Hopefully the international community are going to open the refugee status for us to travel. Because we lost everything.
3: He says he sees no future for himself in Lebanon. Rory Challenge, Al Jazeera, Beirut.
2: Tianmin Din is an emergency doctor working for Doctors Without Borders in Tyre in southern Lebanon. She now describes the conditions that doctors and patients are facing in hospitals battered by the Israeli offensive.
6: I think what I'd like to make clear to everyone is that it's not a ceasefire, and I think everyone on the ground can tell you that it's a ceasefire in name only. Civilians are still dying, children are still being bombed, paramedics and journalists are still being targeted. Just this week, we've treated families in the emergency department. I had a few days ago a two-year-old and a four-year-old who had depressed compound skull fractures, pulmonary contusions, broken limbs, calling out for their mother. And it is so hard to tell a four-year-old that it's going to be okay when you don't know whether their mum isn't there because she's died, she's been separated, or she's just trapped under rubble.

0: passed by mass graves on the way to work where the graves are lined by number. And there were new numbers this week, and they were civilian defence workers who had been killed in a double tap strike while going to rescue other people. So on top of all these ongoing acute injuries from ongoing airstrikes, we're now faced with complications from chronic diseases that have been neglected. You know, outpatient departments have had to close during this war so that they can direct their resources to trauma and emergency care. So people with heart disease, with kidney disease, with cancer have had their care neglected. And what MSF sees time and time again in these contexts is that people die, not just from the airstrikes, but from chronic diseases that have been neglected.
1: Now then, Israeli troops are under pressure in southern Lebanon with low-cost fibre optic drones undermining their defence systems. Technology was first deployed during Russia's war with Ukraine. Now, these drones use this thin spool of fibre optic cable, which is typically mounted beneath the craft. They can't be jammed, and they give operators high-definition, real-time control. And the cable can extend up to 60 kilometres at best. And that means the drones can be controlled from behind enemy lines. Flying at low altitudes allows them to bypass electronic defences and radar. Many combat-ready models cost just $300 to $600, widely available online. So let's discuss this now with our retired US General, Mark Kimmett. He's also a former Assistant Secretary of State for Political and Military Affairs. So, General Kimmett, first up, how much of a game-changer are these, in your view?
2: Well, the whole notion of drones on the battlefield and armed drones on the battlefield in particular have been... It's been an exponential leap in the battlefield since the Azerbaijanis used them in Armenia well before they were used in Ukraine. They've changed not necessarily the nature of warfare, but it's a new tool on the battlefield that we've never seen before. It just kind of changes the dynamic. But as we've seen on wonder weapons throughout history, whether it was the longbow, the tank, gunpowder, there will soon be a counter-drone capability. This is just the latest variant about how to get a drone into the battlefield. But I'm certain that before too long, there'll be a quick way to neutralize this capability.
1: Some have been using netting to a degree, haven't they?
2: Yeah, netting is one way to do it. The hard part with these drones is the detection, because aside from being able to see them on radar, they're very, very small, but they can be detected. You normally get a drone through electronic warfare, basically jamming it or finding it because of what it's emitting. With this one, they don't emit. So it really comes down to line of sight. And if you've got to get a drone line of sight, it's really too late for the most part.
1: And the other issue, of course, from the operator's point of view, is the issue of entanglement. So they do have their limitations, don't they? And you have to be pretty close to the area that you're targeting. I mean, it's still a matter of 10 or 20 kilometres, but nonetheless, it's not way behind enemy lines.
2: Yeah, and that's the whole fallacy of them being able to fly low and slow, which is the quickest way of not getting detected. If they fly low, they can get snaggled up, exactly as you say. So they really have to stay higher than a normal drone.
1: What are the implications as far as a country like Israel is concerned when it spends billions and billions of dollars on high-tech military hardware, and you've got something like this, which is just costing a matter of hundreds of dollars?
2: Oh, sure. I mean, and again, that's the nature of the evolution of warfare. For example, in the 1967 war between Israel and Egypt, Israel plowed its tanks into the Sinai, and these low-cost anti-tank weapons just totally decimated the Israeli tank force. But everything, it's very evolutionary on the battlefield. You come up with a good idea, somebody comes up with a good idea how to counter that, somebody comes up with a new weapon counter. So there will be a window of opportunity, in this case for Hezbollah, to use these before there's a highly effective countermeasure. But there are near-term countermeasures now, but this is a pretty clever trick on the part of Hezbollah.
1: All right, great to get your expertise, General Mark Kimmett. Thank you. Well, the closure of the Strait of Hormuz has triggered a fertiliser crisis that's affecting farmers, particularly in Asia and Africa, and one that's sparking global food security fears. Around a third of the world's fertiliser passes through the waterway, and shipments have largely stopped since the war began. Higher prices and shortages are forcing farmers to cut back and move.

0: move, analysts warn, could reduce crop yields by up to 30%. Less harvests, that means less produce. The World Food Programme has warned an additional 45 million people this year could face hunger so severe it could be life-threatening. Well, in the US, farmers say high fertiliser and fuel prices are threatening their livelihoods. Heidi Jo Castro has a story from Virginia.
1: You can't control the weather when you're farming, nor can you control the war. Joe Gray in Virginia can only deal with the consequences.
2: If you want to know what it looks like spending an astronomical amount of money at one time, here it goes.
1: The price of fertilizer has jumped 50% for American farmers since a key component for its production, urea, has been choked in the Strait of Hormuz. Fuel prices are also at a historic high, costing Gray about $100 an hour just to run this tractor.
2: For my bottom line, I'll tell you, I don't know, it's very uncertain.
3: There it is. There's a corn seed.
1: Gray is counting on a bountiful corn harvest this summer to stay in business.
2: Hopefully in about 2 weeks, you'll have a nice little shoot coming up.
1: He voted for Trump, but now says he blames the president for breaking a promise to stay out of new wars.
2: Don't want to call my president a liar, but it sure is far from the truth of what he's doing because we are starting a war. What seems unnecessary.
1: A few counties over, a dairy farm is also feeling the war's strain.
4: The average dairy cow eats 50 kilos of feed each day. So for these 300 cows on this farm, that's 15,000 kilos of feed daily. Now, the hunger of these girls never changes. What does change is the cost of growing their food.
1: Keeping the cows fed has kept Brandon Moyer's family busy for five generations. Their farm is the oldest family dairy in Virginia. Now they're paying more to grow the corn and alfalfa that make up the cows' feed.
5: There's down times and up times, and gotta go with the ebb and flow.
1: Moyer says the Iranian regime had to pay consequences for threatening the U.S., but he hopes the war ends and the strait opens. And now, rather than just hoping for rain and sunshine, American farmers are also hoping for a deal to end the war. Heidi Jo Castro, Amelia County, Virginia.
0: Earlier we spoke to Maximo Torreo, the chief economist at the Food and Agriculture Organization. He says global price increases are inevitable, even if a broader economic crisis is avoided.
6: We have seen increases in input prices of urea, for example, up to 75%. Of oil, more than 55%. So clearly, the prices of the commodities will start to increase in March because we have enough food today, enough commodities and stocks. This will start to dilute. And as we move in May, the things will get even started to change. And we are already observing prices of wheat and soybeans to start to increase, not yet of rice. This will evolve over the second half of the year, and we expect commodity prices to start to increase substantially and then next year. And this will create commodity prices, higher commodity prices, and higher food inflation, because the food that we consume not only is the commodity, the wheat, for example, for bread, but it's also the energy price. That higher food inflation will result in higher overall inflation, and this will create a problem of stagflation by the end of the next of this year and the next year, which is high inflation and will affect economic growth, low economic growth. It's, of course, a global problem. Of course, it started in the east, but it already moved to the south and moving to the north and to the west. So this will be a global problem because every country in the world uses international prices for fertilizers and for commodity of food. Therefore, everybody will be impacted. We are already seeing the impacts of oil across the world. We are seeing in the U.S. prices of fuel going double. We are seeing in Brazil also. We are seeing in Europe. And this will follow up with increasing price of commodities of food unless the strait is open. But if the strait is open today, we have a very short window. So the important thing is that vessels flow. And that could mean now between 4 to 6, 7 months until things improve and we avoid a crisis. But of course, we will have higher prices despite we avoid a crisis at this point, if it is open to a day and the vessels flow over the Strait of Hormuz.
0: Malian authorities are investigating government soldiers suspected of involvement in last week's coordinated attacks by al-Qaeda-linked armed groups and Tuareg rebels. Several suspects have been named by a military tribunal prosecutor, with some arrests already taking place. They're being accused of being accomplices in the multi-pronged attack on army bases across the West African nation. Lightning offensive has seen several army bases and towns falling to fighters battling government troops assisted by Russian paramilitary forces. So let's take a closer look at Kidal, which is a strategically important part of northern Mali. The region is dry, mountainous territory. It's been fought over and it's changed hands several times in the past two decades. Its regional capital, which has the same name, Kidal, has an army base that recently fell to the rebels. Considered the gateway to the north, Kidal acts as a crossroads in the desert, linking Mali with neighbouring Algeria. Let's cross to Nick Hack, who's standing by for us in Dakar in neighbouring Senegal, following this story. So, Nick, tell us more about what the Prosecutor General had to say.
7: Well, he's essentially trying to put a court case forward to find those that are responsible or that have aided the armed groups that led to last Saturday's attack. This was a simultaneous attack that took place in Bamako, in the garrison town of Kati, and in the northern city of Kidal. They were and in the center of the country as well. So coordinated attack, unprecedented attack that took place hand in hand with armed groups that normally fight each other, that joined arms, Al-Qaeda fighters and Tuareg separatists together, fighting to try to topple the Malian government. And the fact that they were able to hit the garrison town of Kati, to kill the defense minister, Sadio Camara, who's probably the most important figure in the country in what is supposed to be the most secure location. Well, that suggests that there were some elements within the military, some people that were helping those armed groups. So he's trying, this prosecutor general is trying to arrest and prosecute those that were involved, tried to answer this question, how could this have taken place? Of course, there were intelligence failures, there were numerous failures on the Malian authority side, but the prosecutor is looking at those that helped those fighters. Now, this is a blow to the security situation and to the legitimacy of the government of transition. These officers that took power in 2020 promising to secure Mali, but for many Malians that I speak to, especially those in Bamako, they say if Sadio Camara can be killed in this garrison town of Kati, then anybody can be targeted by Al-Qaeda fighters. Nick?
0: Nick, what are we seeing in terms of outside help for the Malian authorities?
7: Well, when we talk about outside help, the first and foremost force are the Russians. The Russians, even the Kremlin a few days ago, came out in support of the government, the Malian authority, the officers in charge, Assimi Goïta. And that's because Sadio Camara, this defense minister that I mentioned that was killed last Saturday, he built a strong relationship with Russia, both the Kremlin, but most importantly with the, at the time, the mercenary group, the paramilitary group, the Wagner group, that then changed hands and now is called Africa Corps. Now, there are around 2,000 fighters in Mali helping the Malian forces. And what Sadio Camara did, he turned his back from the usual security partners to Mali, which is France, a former colonial power that had 5,000 soldiers on the ground. And remember, Nick, there was the biggest UN peacekeeping operation in history in Mali. 12,000 men, $1 billion a year to try to secure Mali, and yet that too failed. So the Malians are trying to do it alone with the Russians, and they've also turned their back to the West African body ECOWAS. Now they have a force that can come and help in these circumstances when these governments come under pressure. And we saw it a few months ago when they intervened in Benin. The problem is that Mali has severed its tie with the regional body ECOWAS. And the spokesperson from the Ivorian government just a few days ago said, well, if Mali needs help, then it needs to ask, and then we'll come and help. However, the chief mediator of the regional body ECOWAS. His name is Lantana Kouyaté from Guinea. Former Guinean prime minister is expected to try to hold talks, to speak to Assimi Goïta, the president of transition, to try to find a way out of what feels like an impossible deadlock to get out of. And caught in the middle of this fighting is, of course, the Malian people. And the UN, again, UNICEF, the World Food Programme, all coming out to say, look, there are 5.6 million people who are displaced in urgent need of humanitarian assistance that are caught in the fighting. And they need to get to them. They need the safety and the insurances from the government in place, from the Malian authorities, but also the Al-Qaeda fighters, the Tuareg separatists, that they can go and help these people that are caught in the fighting. Nick?
0: Nicholas Hack reporting there from Dakar in Senegal. Thanks, Nick. Well, the Democratic Republic of Congo's former president, Joseph Kabila, has condemned new sanctions imposed on him by the United States. Kabila says the measures are unjustified and politically motivated. On Thursday, the US accused him of supporting the Rwandan-backed M23 rebel group. Washington says he provided funding, encouraged army defections and plotted attacks from abroad. He denies the accusations. The DRC government has welcomed the sanctions as, quote, an important step in the fight against impunity. Kabila was president from 2001 to 2019. Taiwanese President Lai Ching-te is in Eswatini days after his trip was delayed due to alleged Chinese meddling. Lai announced his arrival on social media, saying the visit had been postponed because of unexpected external forces. Several African countries had reportedly revoked overflight permits. China's foreign ministry said Lai had used a foreign aircraft to, quote, sneak out of Taiwan. The visit comes a day after Beijing removed tariffs on 53 African nations but left out Eswatini, Taiwan's only diplomatic ally in the continent. South Korea is one of the Asian economies that's heavily dependent on the Strait of Hormuz for shipments of oil and natural gas. Its prolonged closure has forced the government to pivot away to renewable energy. Barnaby Lowe went to Gyeong, a solar-powered village, to see how it could prove to be a model for other communities.
8: This is lunch every day in the village of Gyeong in South Korea. Neighbors preparing and sharing a meal together in a newly renovated cafeteria, all paid for by a community venture. In 2022, Gyeong was selected for a pilot program that was part of the government's push for renewable energy. People have formed a cooperative and invested in these solar panels using state financing. Now they're collectively making more than $6,000 per month in profit from solar power generation, all of which goes towards welfare programs.
9: If you distribute the cash, people will start having different opinions. Newcomers might also get treated differently. But because everything is done collectively, none of that happens.
8: They've used the money to build sports facilities as well and to buy a van that takes people to the main town. But the village's chief says nothing is more important than contributing to the transition away from fossil fuels.
10: The ongoing conflict in the Middle East has had a serious economic impact on all of us. So this project and the potential to expand it further has made us realize its importance even more.
8: It's also prompted the government to accelerate its renewable energy goals.
7: The government had initially planned to build small-scale solar farms like this in 170 villages, but seeing as how a geopolitical conflict thousands of kilometers away can affect energy supplies at home, it's now aiming for 500 installations by the end of the year and 2,500 by 2030.
8: But at the same time, South Korea is reverting to coal in response to the threat of an energy crisis. It's lifted limits on coal power generation and delayed the shutdown of plants. Activists say Seoul has been slow to phase out coal, even before the war in the Middle East, and that this coal plant, which went online just last year, is a testament.
11: The government's approach is more likely to make the situation worse and create a vicious cycle. I think our energy policy may be heading in the wrong direction.
8: The government says it may keep 21 coal plants running for emergency purposes, but has pledged to shut down 40 others by 2040 and insists it's committed to fully transitioning to renewables. Barnaby Lowe, Al Jazeera, Gyeong Village, South Korea.
0: The US budget airline Spirit has cancelled all of its flights, shutting down after failing to secure a $500 million bailout from the government. The discount carrier had been operating for more than three decades, but it declared bankruptcy twice in recent years, and the rising cost of jet fuel adding to its cash shortages. Cuba has denounced new US sanctions imposed on Friday. They target several sectors, including energy, defense, and mining. In a social media post, Foreign Minister Bruno Rodriguez said, Cuba firmly rejects the unilateral coercive measures adopted by the US government. It went on to say that the sanctions demonstrate an intention to impose, once again, collective punishment on the Cuban people. The minister's statement came as Cubans marched on the American embassy in Havana on May Day, promising to defend the homeland. The US fuel blockade has caused rolling power outages and transportation disruptions across the island. Ed Augustin has this report from Havana.
12: They began marching before dawn. Cuban President Miguel Díaz-Canel and thousands of others walked from various points of the capital before converging outside the US embassy. Labor Day in Cuba is always a spectacle, a mix of government supporters, people pressured to go, and others just keen for a day out. Back when Fidel Castro was president, according to the Communist Party, more than 1 million people would turn out in Revolution Square. The crowd stretched for miles.
13: In the past, many hundreds of thousands of Cubans attended May Day celebrations in Havana. But this year, there are far fewer Cubans attending. The government's lost popularity, and on the other hand, the US oil blockade means it's much, much harder for people to reach this event.
14: The cumulative material and financial costs amounts to billions of dollars and constitutes the main obstacle to the country's development. The human suffering caused, now exacerbated by the energy blockade, is impossible to quantify.
12: US President Donald Trump said in March that after Iran, Cuba is next.
15: I do believe I'll be the honor of having the honor of taking Cuba. Whether I free it, take it, I think I could do anything I want with it. You want to know the truth?
12: In response to multiple threats, organizers handed out T-shirts with this year's slogan, Cuba defends itself.
16: If the U.S. invades tomorrow, I'll fight with all my strength to defend everybody around me, my country, my revolution.
12: This year, the Communist Party also ran a campaign to gather millions of signatures, not to support the government, but to support the homeland. It was the first Labor Day rally for Fernanda Ramos.
17: I've come to march for the 1st of May and to defend my country.
12: The Cuban government and the Trump administration are currently engaged in talks. The State Department has said Cuba must be made more dependent on the United States. As leverage, a deadly oil blockade, now entering its fourth month. For Vivian Contreras, the fault lines of race, class and empire this May Day are sharper than ever.
18: We're in danger. There's no doubt about it. But Cuba won't be taken easily. This isn't a country where you can come and tell us what to do.
12: The U.S. charge d'affaires in Havana has said the regime will fall this year. On Friday, Washington announced more sweeping sanctions on the island nation. Over a century after U.S. troops first occupied this land, two opposing visions continue to play out. National sovereignty versus foreign domination. Ed Augustin, Al Jazeera, Havana.
0: Well, our coverage of the ceasefire and the war between the U.S., Israel and Iran continues. In just a moment with Imran. Stay with us here on Al Jazeera. I'll see you soon.
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0: Hello, I'm Imran Khan, and you're watching Al Jazeera's continuing coverage of the developments out of Iran, Lebanon, Israel and the US. Coming up, a ceasefire under strain. Israeli strikes kill 10 in Lebanon, and Hezbollah ties a truce to Israel's actions. War still a real risk. Iran's Revolutionary Guard warns it could return to conflict as talks with the US stall. And Iranians feel the pinch of 2 months of war as the price of everyday goods continues to soar. And Mali investigates collusion in the army, accusing some officers of aiding an offensive by armed groups and rebels.
1: I'm Jonah Hull on the snowy Kazakh steppe, giving up the secrets 40 years on of the Soviet Union's nuclear tests.
0: Israel has renewed its attacks across southern Lebanon, breaching a ceasefire brokered more than 2 weeks ago. The military says it's targeting Hezbollah sites. 10 people have been killed, taking the death toll since March the 2nd to more than 2,600. The Israeli military has also issued a new round of forced evacuation orders for people living in 8 towns in the south. Most of the attacks have hit areas outside of Israel's so-called yellow line. The military zone extends about 10 kilometres into Lebanon from the border. Israel occupies the area and has demolished towns and villages there. Hezbollah says it's responded to those attacks with drone strikes on Israeli troops in the coastal village of Bayad. One Hezbollah politician says, quote, "If the enemy adheres to the ceasefire, we will adhere to it. Otherwise, retaliation is our right." Abedo Hito is live for us in Tyre in southern Lebanon. Abedo, what does he mean by we'll take the fight to them effectively?
2: Well, Hezbollah has been repeatedly standing against talks with Israel, especially if Israel continues to attack and occupy Lebanese territory. And that's why this situation continues to escalate, because Hezbollah is acting independently from what Lebanese politicians are actually saying regarding their willingness to sit down at the table with Israel if a ceasefire is put into place. The general expectation here in Lebanon, especially by Hezbollah's base of support, which are a majority from these southern areas where Israel is currently occupying Lebanese territory, is that talks aren't going to start until Israeli troops leave Lebanese territory. But there's no clear sign that that is going to happen anytime soon. Today, the joint mechanism for monitoring the ceasefire met the two generals, General Rudolf Haykel, the general commander of the Lebanese Armed Forces, and General Joseph Clearfield from the United States met at the Beirut air base, and they discussed this very issue, the issue of demilitarizing the south, basically forcing Hezbollah to give up its weapons, to stop all military operations in the south. This is a trilateral mechanism that's been established. Some people are calling it mechanism 2.0, to ensure that Hezbollah's military activities in the south are ended. This is involving the UNIFIL troops, the UN troops, the U.S. troops, and Lebanese armed forces. But many people here in Lebanon have criticized this mechanism, saying that it's ineffective. It's supposed to be observing and reporting the violations that happen. But what we're seeing on the ground is that Israel continues to carry out attacks on civilian populated areas, issuing these forced evacuation orders, as they did today, for at least 8 towns in southern Lebanon, causing a lot of panic among civilians. And what we're seeing is that Israel continues to carry out demolitions in vast territories here in southern Lebanon, making it nearly impossible for people to be able to return home. So even though these kinds of lines of communication are existing between the U.S. forces, the Lebanese armed forces, and the UN peacekeepers here in southern Lebanon, it's not stopping this conflict from escalating. Both Hezbollah and Israel continue to exchange fire.
0: It's not just exchanging fire, though, Abedo. There is a slight change, a new tactic with this use of drones. So what is Hezbollah's retaliation and tactics now?
2: Well, Hezbollah has introduced a new weapon into the battlefield, these fiber optic guided drones. These are very cheap drones. They don't cost a lot of money to produce, and they are effective at avoiding any kind of electronic warfare defense systems that Israel may have in the battlefield. Because they don't use GPS and they don't use radio frequency, the existing Israeli technology is unable to detect them and intercept them effectively. It is basically a drone that is guided using a fiber optic cable to cause a direct hit into a target, and Israel doesn't have the capacity to stop those drones from causing havoc amongst its troops and its troop movements here in southern Lebanon for the time being.
0: Abedo Hitto there, live for us in Beirut. Thank you. Now, humanitarian organizations warn the situation in Lebanon could get a lot worse. Israeli airstrikes and demolition of civilian facilities, combined with the expanding illegal occupation, have forced 1.6 million from their homes. Rory Challens reports from Beirut.
3: It was before dawn 2 months ago when Israel began bombing Eid al-Bazi's town. He got in his car and left Bint Jebel.
4: I don't care how tough you are, you're going to be scared. You're hearing the bombs going off and the rockets coming.
3: Eid's home and much of Bint Jebel are gone. Israel demolished it, along with other border towns and villages, inside the depopulated military zone it is occupying in southern Lebanon.
4: Everything I worked for is gone. All my savings is gone. Now I'm living in this school as a refugee, waiting for a meal that come once a day.
3: Eid now lives with 2,000 other displaced people at this Beirut college, now a makeshift shelter. Charities and NGOs provide basic food, but shelters in schools and sports halls are full. Other people are forced to live on the streets. The UN has the number of displaced in Lebanon at about 20% of the population. One in five. Israel has created a humanitarian disaster and an extraordinary burden on an already weakened Lebanese state. Representatives from the International Federation of Red Cross and Red Crescent Societies have just got back from a trip to the south. Its Under Secretary General told me this acute crisis is storing up potentially bigger problems ahead.
5: The amount of people who have lost their own livelihood is so big that we will be able to see the real impact like 6 months from now, 12 months from now. And there is when you are going to see how the instability will happen in any country.
3: Eid's wish is to leave.
4: Hopefully the international community are going to open the refugee status for us to travel, because we lost everything.
3: He says he sees no future for himself in Lebanon. Rory Challens, Al Jazeera, Beirut.
0: Now, earlier we spoke to Tianmin Din. She's an emergency doctor with Doctors Without Borders in Tyre. She describes the conditions staff and patients are facing in hospitals that are battered by Israeli attacks.
6: I think what I'd like to make clear to everyone is that it's not a ceasefire, and I think everyone on the ground can tell you that it's a ceasefire in name only. Civilians are still dying, children are still being bombed, paramedics and journalists are still being targeted. Just this week, we've treated families in the emergency department. I had a few days ago a two-year-old and a four-year-old who had depressed compound skull fractures, pulmonary contusions, broken limbs, calling out for their mother. And it is so hard to tell a four-year-old that it's going to be okay when you don't know whether their mum isn't there because she's died, she's been separated, or she's just trapped under rubble. I passed by mass graves on the way to work where the graves are lined by number, and there were new numbers this week, and they were civilian defense workers who had been killed in a double tap strike while going to rescue other people. So on top of all these ongoing acute injuries from ongoing airstrikes, we're now faced with complications from chronic diseases that have been neglected. You know, outpatient departments have had to close during this war so that they can direct their resources to trauma and emergency care. So people with heart disease, with kidney disease, with cancer have had their care neglected. And what MSF sees time and time again in these contexts is that people

0: people die, not just from the airstrikes, but from chronic diseases that have been neglected.
1: Now, Iranians are grappling with soaring prices of basic goods as ceasefire negotiations with the US remain in limbo. Many fear conditions will only get worse if the war resumes. A US blockade on Iranian ports has all but halted oil exports and stopped essential goods from coming in. The national currency has plunged to new lows. US President Donald Trump says he's unhappy with a new ceasefire proposal from Tehran.
2: We are seeing inflation, which, especially in the past week or two, has created anxiety among people, unsettled them and made them afraid. We are seeing prices go up every day, from the smallest items like eggs to the price of cars, gold and the dollar, and this is not a good thing.
3: The possibility of the war resuming is very high. Right now there is a ceasefire, meaning the reality is they may strike again. But I hope that does not happen.
1: Meanwhile, Iran's Revolutionary Guard says it's fully prepared for a return to war with the US. That's after US President Donald Trump said he wasn't satisfied with the terms of Iran's new proposal to end the conflict. The Iranian Deputy Commander, Mohammad Jafar Asadi, issued a statement saying, "Resumption of the war between Iran and the US is likely, and evidence shows that it's not committed to any agreements or treaties. The actions and statements of US officials are primarily media-driven, aimed at first preventing a drop in oil prices and second, extricating themselves from the mess that they have created. Iranian armed forces are fully prepared for any adventures or foolishness from the Americans. Now, joining me in the studio is Dania Thayfullah. She's the executive director of the Gulf International Forum, a think tank based in Washington. And from Tehran, we have Mohammad Islami. He's a political researcher, columnist and economist. Dania, I'd like to begin with you. This has been a massive challenge for the Gulf states. They weren't prepared for the level of attack that they would face from Iran. In fact, surprise might be a better way of describing it. Is this a new reality for the GCC, and is the GCC going to survive this?
4: I think the GCC will survive it, but of course it was a great challenge to all the GCC states, because every GCC state, although not equally, was attacked, including Oman, which is a very friendly state with Iran. And therefore, certainly there's going to be recalculations about their security arrangement, about their defense equipment, about how they perceive Iran, about how they will move forward. There's a lot of considerations in terms of who was there for them during this crisis and how they'll move forward. And I think you see the first move coming out of the UAE, the most bold move of withdrawing from OPEC, although this was a long-standing issue they wanted to do. The timing, I think, is telling. And therefore, I think the Gulf states are going to recalculate many things.
1: Now, let me bring in Mohammad Islami here from Tehran. Mohammad, we're talking about the Gulf states. If hostilities resume again between the US, Israel and Iran, is Iran still going to attack the Gulf states in the way that it's been doing, or is it going to concentrate on keeping the Gulf states out of it in order to be able to have a relationship afterwards?
5: First of all, we should compare with what happened during the 12 days war and the last war. The difference was about those countries and those neighbors who have offered their territorial and aerial access to the Americans and Israelis to attack Iran. So it was not the Iranian decision to decide to attack its neighbors. And the same as your guest said, the difference was regarding the other neighbors were different, like Oman. So I think that it depends on our neighbors. If they want to continue, some of them, not all of them, but if some of them want to continue collaborating very closely with the Americans, it is not good for not for Iran, but not for all the region. So I think that if I want to think about one country, it's about Emirates. The Emirates' position regarding not only about Iran, but also other Persian Gulf countries, and OPEC Plus and GCC is different. And I think it's a matter of fact that we should think about Emirates much more.
1: We should talk about the Emirates. We should think about the Emirates much more, Mohammad Islami says. This is a

0: very different conversation. We wouldn't be having this conversation during the 12 days war. We wouldn't have this before that. So how are the Emiratis now actually making an enemy out of Iran, do you think?
1: Well, before I get into that, I just want to respond to... He mentioned the 12-day war. Mm. And what did Iran tell the Gulf states? Iran said, please, you don't use your territory and we will not attack you. Gulf states, which was Qatar, which was the one that was attacked, didn't allow their territory to be used, and they were still attacked by Iran. And so what does that mean? I mean, Iran always complains about the U.S. saying, you know, saying one thing and doing another thing, and they don't trust the U.S., but why should the Gulf states trust Iran? In terms of the UAE, I think that was... There were two shocking things from the war. One was how Iran attacked the UAE. Of course, we know that the UAE is a signatory of the Abraham Accords. That's one perspective. But also the other side of the spectrum is that the UAE and Iran were pretty big business partners. And the UAE has empowered Iran in a lot of ways when Iran was sanctioned. And so it was shocking that Iran is in this economic corner and it attacked the UAE the most. I thought that was quite interesting and telling, and I'm not sure what kind of messaging was coming out of that.
0: We will bring this up as we go along through the evening. I want to thank both of you, Dania, and to you, Mohammed, as well. We'll talk about this more as the evening progresses. Now, Germany's defense minister says the withdrawal of 5,000 US soldiers will encourage European nations to increase their own security. On Friday, the Pentagon ordered the drawdown of its troops from its largest European base in Germany. President Donald Trump had threatened the move earlier this week after Chancellor Friedrich Merz says the US was being humiliated by Iran as part of a growing rift between the US and its European allies over the Iran war and tensions over US tariffs. And people in the German town of Landstuhl, near the US airbase, are worried how the withdrawal will affect their community. They say the move could damage the local economy.
2: In any case, it would be hit hard, because this area is very dependent on it financially, and I think it would cause a great deal of damage.
3: Americans weren't just part of our society. Some of them really did live among us quite normally. Not all of them were isolated, but they provided jobs, they rented houses and flats. I know from my family that this has also enabled many people to pay off their mortgages through granny flats and other flats. And even though there are fewer Americans now, they still provide jobs, they still rent, they contribute to the region doing as well as it does.
0: Now, joining me in the studio is retired U.S. General Mark Kimmett, also a former Assistant Secretary of State for Political and Military Affairs. General Kimmett, there's been no love lost between Donald Trump and NATO. He's been very critical about NATO's defence spending for a very long time, but now this seems to be a shift in security for Europe. 5,000 troops, to the untrained eye, seems like a reshaping of that security alliance, do you think?
4: Oh, hardly. We have about 30,000 troops in there. We brought an additional combat brigade over 2 years ago, primarily to focus on the Ukraine threat. And the president is pulling that brigade back, so I don't think it'll have a significant consequence. Surely not at Landstuhl, which is the largest military hospital outside the United States. So while there may be a bit of an emotional tiff between Friedrich Merz and President Trump, I think we'll get over that. There is a larger issue with NATO, though, which remains the contributions for European defense. And it really comes down to the fundamental question. Who is responsible for European defense? In the case of Germany, is it the German taxpayers or is it the American taxpayers?
0: But post the Second World War, it was a deliberate decision to provide Europe with some security. Mm-hmm. That has now turned into bases becoming much more permanent. Ramstein, for example, Landstuhl that you just mentioned. It's part and parcel of Europe's security. So you can't just rip the Band-Aid off, which effectively is what Donald Trump seems to be going toward if he's not trying to do it already.
4: Oh, I don't really think so. The fact remains we have actually been moving more towards the east. We are starting to reduce the number of troops inside of Germany and moving to the front edge of the Russian border. We're back in Romania, we're back in Poland. We're in bases that we've never been because of the threat there.

0: It was one thing when I was a young soldier standing on the border between East Germany and West Germany, but now that border is 500 miles to the east. So Germany, yes, we have permanent bases, but they're no longer defensive bases as much as they're strategic platforms. You mentioned Landstuhl, the hospital for wounded Americans, Ramstein, an intermediate air base to move supplies, the need for combat forces to be at the full of the gap where I was, that's no longer the case.
1: But if you're Vladimir Putin right now and you're looking at these moves and the criticism of NATO, are you sensing an opportunity?
0: I think he sensed an opportunity when President Biden brought us out of Afghanistan. That brought him into Ukraine. That war has bogged down Russia for the last 4 years and killed or wounded over a million Russians. So I don't think he is. If Vladimir Putin can't defeat a single country, 1/15 the size of Russia, how is he going to defeat a 27-country coalition with much more advanced weapons?
1: So you have no sympathy with the argument that the British put up, saying that the Ukrainians are actually fighting for Europe, not just themselves?
0: Oh, I have a lot of sympathy for that, and that's why the United States, as a single country, is providing as much support to the Ukrainians as the rest of Europe combined. So we are fully invested in Ukraine.
1: You're fully invested in Ukraine to the point that you are giving them enough weapons to keep the war going, which is one of the things that Donald Trump has said, but not enough weapons to actually win the war. And it's just prolonging the war. So the strategy in Ukraine, is it a failure?
0: Well, so that old canard, give them enough to fight but not enough to win, that sort of went away during the Biden era, because it was the Biden administration. I don't want to be political here, but in the first years of the war, there was slowly a ramping up of the support. First, we gave them helicopters, then we gave them Apaches, then we gave them tanks, ATACMs, long-range missiles. They've got the best that we've got to offer, short of nuclear weapons now. And the fact remains, and I've written about this considerably for the Wall Street Journal, it really has come down to a First World War Western Front. And unfortunately, the problem is not a military one. They're in a stalemate. You have two leaders, Zelensky and Putin, whose war termination objectives have not changed in the last 4 years. Zelensky wants the Russians out, compensation.
1: Yep.
0: And Putin says, no NATO, I'm not leaving.
1: We have plenty more to discuss, and we will do as the evening goes on. Thank you very much, General Mark Kimmett. Malian authorities are investigating government soldiers suspected of involvement in last week's coordinated attacks by Al-Qaeda-linked groups and Tuareg rebels. Several suspects have been named by a military tribunal prosecutor, with some arrests already taking place. They're accused of being accomplices in the multi-pronged attack on army bases across the West African nation. The lightning offensive has seen several army bases and towns falling to fighters battling government troops, assisted by Russian paramilitary forces. Let's take a closer look at Kidal. That's a strategically important part of northern Mali. Now, Kidal region is a dry mountainous territory that's been fought over and changed hands several times in the past two decades. It's a regional capital by the same name that has an army base that recently fell to the rebels. Considered the gateway to the north, Kidal acts as a crossroads in the desert, linking Mali with neighbouring Algeria. Nicholas Hack reports from the neighbouring Senegalese capital, Dakar.
2: This was a simultaneous attack that took place in Bamako, in the garrison town of Kati, and in the northern city of Kidal. They were, and in the center of the country as well. So coordinated attack, unprecedented attack that took place hand in hand with armed groups that normally fight each other, that joined arms, Al-Qaeda fighters and Tuareg separatists together, fighting to try to topple the Malian government. And the fact that they were able to hit the garrison town of Kati, to kill the defense minister, Sadio Camara, who's probably the most important figure in the country in what is supposed to be the most secure location. Well, that suggests that there were some elements within the military, some people that were helping those armed groups. So he's trying, this prosecutor general is trying to trying to arrest and prosecute those that were involved, tried to answer this question: how could this have taken place? Of course, there were intelligence failures, there were numerous failures on the Malian authority side, but the prosecutor is looking at those that helped those fighters. Now, this is a blow to the security situation and to the legitimacy of the government of transition. These officers that took power in 2020 promising to secure Mali. But for many Malians that I speak to, especially those in Bamako, they say if Sadio Camara can be killed in this garrison town of Kati, then anybody can be targeted by Al-Qaeda fighters.
1: Kazakhstan is pressing ahead with plans to construct its first nuclear reactor. The country is shaped by the enduring effects of Soviet-era atomic experiments. And as Jonah Hull explains, its complex history with nuclear power has made the proposal highly controversial.
3: Across the frozen plains of the world's ninth largest country are secrets hidden by the Soviet Union for 40 years. The still radioactive remnants of Cold War nuclear tests, like this iced over body of toxic water known as Atomic Lake.
4: So how dangerous is the radiation here for us, for our health?
3: Guide Amir explains.
5: It's very dangerous because we have a gamma radiation. Yeah. It may be 10 times higher than normal level. You can stay here by this special suit and masks, maybe half hour.
4: We better get on with it then.
6: Between 1949 and 1989, the Soviet Union carried out 456 nuclear test explosions in this area. More than 100 of them were atmospheric blasts. That's bombs detonated in the air, creating an enormous fireball and mushroom cloud. The rest were detonated deep underground. The largest of them all was a 400 kiloton thermonuclear device. That's 25 times the size of the bomb dropped on the Japanese city of Hiroshima.
3: The legacy of those blasts remains almost four decades later. It can be seen in the nuclear arsenal that underpins Russia's modern military might, and in the now aging activists who fought to end the nuclear tests as Kazakhstan won its post-Soviet independence.
7: Even today, we still do not know how many people died in Kazakhstan because of the tests. It was top secret and hidden from the world. But during the perestroika reforms, when free speech appeared, people began to talk. Our leader said that the suffering must stop. And this became the moment that awakened the entire people of Kazakhstan.
3: For the people of Kazakhstan today, a new era of nuclear technology beckons after nuclear power was approved in a nationwide referendum. It may help restore life to the rural steppe where nuclear dust once filled the air, but it comes with a warning from the past.
7: The new generation must educate themselves about the dangers of nuclear power. The tragedy of Chernobyl, for example, was a long time ago, and it is our job to remind them.
3: It is a caution that lingers on the winter shores of Atomic Lake. Jonah Hull, Al Jazeera, Kazakhstan.
1: Now, up next, Inside Story asks why maritime laws are failing to secure the seas as blockades by the US and Iran in the Strait of Hormuz continue to disrupt global trade.
8: For most inmates, time is measured in years behind bars. But for some, like Wellington Lucenci, it's measured in pages. He's serving 35 years and reads to earn a reduction in his sentence. Across Brazil, inmates in the program can cut 4 days from their sentence for every book they read, if they pass a test proving they completed the reading.
9: Reading has given me a second chance, letting me see life through the eyes of the characters.
10: This program is transforming lives, but only for some in a country as big as Brazil, where the prison system operates at over 150% capacity.
8: One-third of Brazil's overcrowded prisons have no library. Yet, for those who have access to books, reading offers more than just a few days off their sentence. It provides a chance to imagine life beyond these walls.
11: Commercial vessels under attack, the blockades by the US and Iran in the Strait of Hormuz are disrupting global trade. The crisis highlights the danger conflicts and territorial disputes pose to shipping. Why are maritime

0: To the Black Sea, maritime traffic is under increasing threat. The UN says global trade growth is expected to slow from about 4.7% in 2025 to less than 2.5% this year. There's also the danger posed by pirates. Last year, the number of piracy incidents rose to its highest in 5 years, according to the International Maritime Bureau. So, is shipping becoming the new global battleground? Why are the decades-old laws governing the sea failing? We'll discuss all of this with our guests when they join us in a moment. But first, this report by Ferdia Carr.
1: The waters of the Strait of Hormuz may appear calm, but they are a front line in the war between the US and Iran.
2: There is no information for you. You are from the Strait. You are ordered to go back to your departure immediately.
1: Iran's restrictions on shipping and the US blockade of Iranian ports have effectively closed the crucial maritime trade route. It's one of several waterways where freedom of navigation is at risk. Though the principle is older, freedom of navigation became international law in 1982 with the UN Convention on the Laws of the Sea. It states that ships can't be impeded in international and territorial waters as long as their passage is peaceful. Those rules have maintained a system of free-flowing global trade, which has grown from about $60 billion in the 1950s to more than $25 trillion last year, according to the World Trade Organization. The UN has warned that prosperity is under threat.
3: Navigational rights and freedoms must be restored immediately. Open the strait, let all ships pass, let the global economy breathe again.
1: Though not a signatory, the US has long seen itself as a guarantor of that principle. It's led anti-piracy patrols in the Indian Ocean since 2009 and carried out strikes against Houthis in the Red Sea in 2024 and 2025 when the Yemeni armed group attacked ships it said were linked to Israel in response to Israel's war on Gaza. More recently, the Revolutionary Guard warned it could close the Bab el-Mandeb Strait, a choke point leading to the Suez Canal, after President Donald Trump said American forces would destroy Iranian power plants. The US is also accused of violating freedom of navigation by imposing a blockade on ships entering or leaving Iranian ports, as is Tehran for its attacks on vessels in the Strait of Hormuz and for drafting a law which would see it charge toll fees for safe passage. Since 2022, both Russia and Ukraine have bombed each other's vessels in the Black Sea. And it's not just international waterways. Tensions between the US and China over the Panama Canal have escalated during Trump's second term. Washington accused Beijing of violating Panama's sovereignty by detaining two of its vessels, while China accuses the US of hypocrisy, citing Trump's comments about taking back the canal.
4: Who is coveting the Panama Canal, attempting to turn what should be a permanently neutral international waterway into its own private channel, while disregarding the sovereignty of countries in the region? The answer is self-evident.
1: With maritime laws undermined, there are fears that the ease of trade, on which the global economy depends, could also be threatened. Ferdia Carr, Al Jazeera for Inside Story.
0: So, a complex subject, but we have the right guests to make sense of it on today's Insight Story. Joining us from Medford in Massachusetts, Rockford Weitz. He is director of the Fletcher Maritime Studies Programme at Tufts University. George Theokridis is in Malmö in Sweden. He's a professor of maritime law and policy at the World Maritime University. And in Kavala in Greece is Stavros Karamperidis, an associate professor in maritime economics at Plymouth University. So we have an expert in the law, an expert in the economy, and an expert in the security situation. Let's start with you then, Rockford. Security is your area. How bad is the state of maritime security?
5: Well, it's definitely not good. 2026 has not been a good year for maritime security. As we've seen, it's truly a global phenomenon. From what we saw in Venezuela and the Caribbean, we've had issues in the Red Sea with the Houthis and now in the Strait of Hormuz and continued tensions in the South China Sea and Taiwan Strait. So I would say it's under tremendous pressure.
0: Stavros, I mean,

0: Let's just start with the story that is dominating and has been dominating the news across the world now for a couple of months, which is the war in Iran. And what is interesting about this is that a conflict that started with the nuclear issue and the fear of nuclear war, it seems now a waterway is a more potent weapon than a nuclear warhead.
1: Thank you very much for having me, James. And to be frank, yes, I think that's the $1 billion question that you're just asking, which it seems that we underestimated in the global sphere the importance of shipping. And shipping, as we constantly say, is the backbone of the global economy. And anyone who is able to control that is able to kind of control where the global economy goes. So I think what we're seeing in the Strait of Hormuz at the moment is exactly what you describe. It's like people are trying to project their power according to where they want the economy to go. And I wouldn't equivalent it to a nuclear warhead, but definitely can make a huge damage. And we see some damage happening already in the global economy because of the closure of the Strait of Hormuz. So I think we should look at it cautious and see how the things will evolve.
0: George, there are supposed to be laws. We'll come into more detail of what those laws are, but Iran is or has been running the Strait of Hormuz as though it's a toll booth. That's against international law. And it's not just Iran, now the US with its own blockade. And of course, it was the US that started, along with Israel, this war. Many say in breach of the UN Charter.
2: Well, first, let me start by thanking you for having me here. It's a very complicated issue, and I'll try to keep it as simple as possible. Indeed, we have rules. We have primarily the United Nations Convention of the Law of the Sea, which was shown earlier, which to a certain extent has codified previous customary rules. Now, interestingly, both belligerent states, albeit in ceasefire at the moment, they have not ratified the convention. They've only signed the convention. Therefore, they're not bound in the strict sense. However, they're bound by international and international customary law. So the question is whether those acts really are infringing the system that we have. Well, I'm going to say that at the moment, the global system of maritime governance that we have is under a huge pressure. Now, if you make legislation which is very detailed, the states are very suffocated, they feel suffocated, they will not ratify it. If you get too much freedom and you ask really for the states to act responsibly, then you have what you call the gray areas where the agitators, the perpetrators, can commit certain acts. At the moment, we have an unprecedented, really double blockade. And of course, the most significant repercussion at the moment, apart, of course, from the legal dimension, is the fact that navigation, freedom of navigation, which is a sacrosanct rule, has been really at the moment under tremendous pressure. So just to keep it simple, I think at the moment the rules are being under a lot of pressure.
0: So the law isn't working, the economy of it's not working, and the security situation is not working. Let's, I think, go back and explain what's at stake with all of this and how global shipping works. And, I mean, I was doing the research on this. You'll all know this, but I didn't. There's a very important date, a date that some say changed the world. And it's not one that was in my mind. The 26th of April, 1956, that's when a man called Malcolm McLean, a trucking entrepreneur from North Carolina, loaded truck bodies, aluminium truck bodies, on a World War II tanker. Took 5 days for them to go from Newark in New Jersey to Houston, Texas. And that was the first container ship, in essence. Perhaps you can tell us, Stavros, about containerization and how it completely revolutionized the world.
1: Yes, and the name of the vessel was the Ideal X, which is, the mother vessel of everything else that was built on it. You're absolutely right. Since the birth of containerization, transportation became cheaper. Thanks to Malcolm McLean, we managed to see how we can reduce inefficiencies. And since then, the overall logistics operations, they're always trying to reduce inefficiency in the system. So that's why we managed to have a very efficient system because of shipping. That's why shipping is carrying approximately 85% of the global trade in terms of volume, because it's cheap, reliable, and resilient. And the thing is that, I can give you some very bold figures. Everybody's talking about, for example, the cost of oil and all that kind of stuff. Before the crisis, transferring with a VLCC a barrel of oil was $0.03. We're talking about a fraction of it. Now, because of what is happening, because of the increased insurance cost, because of all the other issues, the increased freight rates that we are hearing left, right, and center, that has increased tenfold. And of course, now we're talking about a $0.3, US dollars per day, which, if you consider that every vessel takes a lot of time to go from point A to point B, that adds a lot to the overall transportation cost. So, thankfully, as we said, we managed with shipping to be able to fuel globalization because it was very cheap and reliable. Unfortunately, with what George was mentioning a minute ago, that is under question.
0: Stavros, what I find interesting is that this is a sort of invisible infrastructure. None of us think about it, how we get stuff, how the food arrives, how the fuel arrives. But this goes on and has gone on for decades, this global supply chain by ships. And it affects everyone, not just the rich people in society. If you're living in a tent, some of the aid deliveries and food will be coming by shipping.
1: That's totally correct, James. And we have approximately 100,000 vessels operating around the globe. We hit in the we heard in the news several times that there are 20,000 sailors have been trapped in the Strait of Hormuz because of the overall situation. There are thousands and millions of people operating into the maritime sector, and we're very pleased to say that we were doing that for many, many years without attracting any of attention, because we're very reliable and very cost effective on what shipping is doing and is able to do. But as you rightly said, what is happening now, it has a knock-on effect to everybody, because the

0: is now being exploited. We saw it in COVID-19, but now it's being exploited by bad actors.
1: This is correct. Yeah. And thank you also for having me. It's great to be here. You're absolutely right about that, that what we saw, really COVID-19 was the first peacetime global disruption of trade. And we saw all kinds of vulnerabilities. It's kind of hard to imagine that that was 6 years ago. And there have been efforts to try to increase resilience in the system and do some what's called reshoring locally for larger countries like the United States, or regionally in Europe or North America, for example. But as we have witnessed over the last 2 months, just one critical maritime choke point being blocked for an extended period has all kinds of second and third order effects. And so we're seeing it not just with hydrocarbons, with liquefied natural gas, crude oil, but also fertilizer, helium, food coming in. Aid is actually avoiding even the Red Sea. So it's going from India all the way around Africa through Strait of Gibraltar and Suez Canal to get to Port Sudan for Sudan. This really is, I would say it's not unprecedented in history, but it is unprecedented since the end of World War II. So during this sort of peaceful rise of globalization, and certainly since the age of containerization was launched by Malcolm McLean in the 50s. So in that case, the whole system is under pressure, and we're seeing it regionally and globally.
0: So, George, I mean, mentioned there from Rockford of these problem areas, choke points, bottlenecks in the system. And my understanding is they don't all have the same legal basis. The Suez Canal is not the same as the Strait of Hormuz, for example.
2: That is absolutely right. Indeed, the law of the sea has made a very clear distinction of the different areas and, of course, the different rules that apply. Let me just say at this point that the legislator, I'm talking about the UNCLOS, has very...
0: Sorry,
2: aptly,
0: I'm going to interrupt you there. UNCLOS, just tell me what that is, to be absolutely clear what that... UN love their acronyms. Tell me what UNCLOS is.
2: Sorry, I mentioned it earlier. It was actually shown on the video. United Nations Convention of the Law of the Sea.
0: Yeah.
2: Which is what we call the Constitution of the Oceans because of the large number of ratifications that it has. So the legislator has very clearly made differences and different legal treatment about the different waters. So in the case of a strait, there are certain rights which can be exercised, apart, of course, from the right of navigation. We also have the right of transit passage. And again, the legislation, it's very clear, no duties, no charges are supposed to be imposed unless there is a service. So in the case of Panama Canal or Suez Canal, where you have installations, infrastructure, and therefore expenses, and some service is being paid, then in that case, that is perfectly justified. But in the case of straits, this is really not a gray area, but something that I would venture to say will bring us back to the Dark Ages, where we were trying to convince as an international legal community that we should have freedom of navigations. Back at that time in the 17th century, there were assertions by the big nations at that time, maritime nations like Spain and Portugal, that you know that there should be exclusive sovereign rights in the seas. And that, of course, was linked at that time again with the trade lanes. So we moved from that. Yet with these kinds of actions, I see that we're trying in a way to bring back from a backdoor something which we would expect that it's out of any discussion.
0: Let's bring in Stavros and talk about piracy. And people think of the image of a pirate with the tricorn hat and the cutlass and the Jolly Roger flag. Tell us about piracy in the modern world.
3: In the modern world, pirates are very sophisticated. They have specialized sections, how they operate, and we've done recently a work on that on what is happening off the Gulf of Guinea and how the pirates are operating over there. But what we're seeing now at the moment is that, unfortunately, because

0: of a lot of naval forces been in the area of the Gulf, in the Persian Gulf. There is a lot of activity in other places that was forgotten about. So a lot of pirates, because of the previously, they used to be a lot of naval operations taking place in other parts of the globe, and now they've been repositioned either back in Europe for protecting the European continents, or coming into Mediterranean or in the Middle East. That's why they found opportunity gaps, let's call them that way, that they were able to go out and do what they used to do for a couple of years ago. And unfortunately, that's not a good scenario because, as you know, there's not unlimited amount of naval power out there. And of course, I'm sure Rockford will tell us a bit more on that. But because we have limited amount of naval forces at the moment, we could probably imagine what will happen if those naval forces are being deployed in specific areas, that piracy will start merging up again in areas that we've seen that has kind of clearly or closely to elimination. They were close to elimination of those areas.
1: Well, let me ask you, Rockford, about those naval forces. And I think it's interesting, you don't have to go back that far. 2009, the UN Security Council was unanimous on this issue. It was about Somali pirates at the time. They formed something called Combined Task Force 151, and it was supported by all the five permanent members of the Security Council deploying naval forces on the same side. We're in a different world now, aren't we?
2: Yes, we are. I cover this in both my maritime geopolitics class and my law of the sea class because it is important to distinguish piracy from non-state armed groups like the Houthis that are really engaged in kind of asymmetric warfare. So let me try to unpack it. So what really has what you were referring to back in 2009 was the assembly of the greatest, most powerful maritime coalition in history. It included NATO, it included Japan and China, it included even Iran contributed to it, as well as India and Pakistan. So you can imagine essentially everyone could unify, and the international law against piracy is quite clear and not controversial, but everyone could unify against the Somali pirates. And there were no permanent members of the UN Security Council that would get in the way of a UN Security Council resolution. So it was much easier to assemble a maritime coalition back in on that maritime challenge. What we're seeing unfold today is different because Russia in particular is willing to get in the way of a UN Security Council resolution. Bahrain has tried to do that, but Russia actually likes these high oil prices. So they're not eager for this to be resolved. China's actually different. I think China is actually at this point eager for both the U.S. blockade and the disruptions in the Strait of Hormuz by the Islamic Revolutionary Guard Corps Navy to dissipate and move on. And so fundamentally, the other issue I'll mention is last point is what we've also seen is the rise of drone warfare. This really started in the Black Sea, where the Ukrainians, who don't have a navy, essentially defeated the Russian Black Sea Navy and even sunk its flagship, the Moskva. And then we saw the Houthis take similar technology, drones, and then also they were the first non-state armed group to launch an anti-ship ballistic missile. And they did that after October 7th, disrupting commercial shipping through the Bab al-Mandeb and the Red Sea. And that commercial shipping has never actually fully returned. And then we see the IRGC, the Islamic Revolutionary Guard Corps, around the Strait of Hormuz use small boats, fiber optic drones that can't be jammed, and then, of course, anti-ship missiles. And so fundamentally, in sum, what we're seeing here is the international maritime law regime is under pressure from new technology where geography, like the Strait of Hormuz, can be used for what's called asymmetric warfare. So using relatively cheap technologies like drones to disrupt commercial shipping and put navies, kind of push the navies back into deeper waters. The navies can go through, but they risk casualties or damage to their ships.
1: Let me bring in George on some of those points. Is this not just the maritime dimension of what we're seeing elsewhere, which is everyone has stopped abiding by the rules that were there since World War II. And what is that going to mean for international shipping if we go back to, you know, much more ancient times, yet with much more sophisticated weaponry?
3: Well, this is really a crucial question. This is really the core of the matter. I'd like to echo what was said earlier by both of my colleagues. And what I said earlier about the global system of maritime governance or ocean governance against the backdrop that we had, which was really the international law, customary law, but also the UN Charter post-Second World War. It seems that at the moment, the model, which was structured again at that time, with the five members of the Security Council and the unanimity which is required, this is, again, under pressure. And it seems that unless the rules of the game, if I could use that expression, to a certain extent, either are respected or somehow we find an amendment coming forward, we will have the same problems. We saw that where, as it was said earlier, in 2009, there was absolute unanimity. All the international community was on that particular matter on the same ground. At the moment, we see that whenever, and also in other areas, whenever there is an attempt, really, to pass a resolution, one of the members of the Security Council is blocking it, which, of course, tests again the limits of our system. The system, which, as I said earlier, is the one that ensures that we have the supply chain in place. We have freedom of navigation.
1: Let me bring in Stavros at the end and just... I mean, there is a risk of widening war around the world. But if we're just talking about disruption, who is paying the price of this? I assume it's all of us.
0: That's absolutely right. It's everybody. And so we have to consider that shipping, for example, is responsible for carrying several billion tons of cargo. Just to remind you, for example, that the value of a vessel, as we were talking a minute ago about piracy, a value of a vessel approximately is 150 million for one vessel. And you have to consider that some of them, they have a couple of billions on top of that in terms of value of cargo. So it makes sense that, first of all, the pirates want to get hold of them. And also, whatever is happening in the region, everybody wants to use shipping as a bargaining chip because there is a lot of power in terms of economics on it. You know, it costs a lot of money to move stuff around the globe, and everything has been loaded on vessels.
1: Stavros Karamperidis, George Theokaridis, and Rockford Weiss, thank you for joining us on today's Inside Story. If you missed any of this fascinating discussion, don't worry. You can watch the programme again anytime you want at aljazeera.com. What did you think of this topic? You can post on our Facebook page, facebook.com/AJInsideStory. Or join the conversation on X. There you'll find us at AJ Inside Story. For now, that's it from me, James Bayes, and the team here. But of course, it's not it from Al Jazeera. Coverage continues around the clock. Stand by for an update in just a moment.
4: Standoff between Iran and the U.S. over the Strait of Hormuz is complicating efforts to extend the ceasefire.
5: They quickly turned right back around after the reports of two Indian vessels being forced by fire to return.
6: All the preparations are underway, suggesting that the second round of talks will indeed take place in Islamabad.
7: Israel's made it clear that it wants to continue occupying this, what it calls a buffer zone.
8: The Israeli military announcing on Sunday morning that two soldiers had died since the ceasefire was announced. Another 13 had been wounded.
9: Stay with Al Jazeera for the latest developments.
10: Who's really holding the cards that can end this war? Now President Donald Trump is looking for an off-ramp. Join me, Steve Clemens, every week where I'll bring you the latest analysis on the global fallout of this conflict. Pull apart fact from fiction and get to the bottom line.
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12: The U.S. president had been talking about a revised proposal that he had received from Iran.
13: Some things that the United States say they won't accept, Iran are very keen to negotiate on.
14: So now we just need to get the best asset we have, which is the Pakistani intermediaries, to bring them back together.
15: They're coming at from a business perspective, not necessarily from a diplomatic perspective.
16: The proposal was being discussed. I don't want to get ahead of the president or his national security team.
17: We've been told by various diplomats that diplomacy is not dead.
18: If it doesn't happen, I'm blaming J.D. Vance. If it does happen, I'm taking full credit.
19: The receding waters are slowly revealing the magnitude of this disaster. Many parts of Maiduguri remain underwater.
20: We lost everything. We don't even have anywhere again to go to.
19: The departure of the French forces leaves the protection of the territory of Chad now in the hands of these officers and men. More than half the population of Lagos live in informal settlements like this. There is a constant struggle to put food on the table and access to clean water and electricity here.

0: Plo, I'm fully Batiboya watching Al Jazeera's continuing coverage of developments out of Iran, Lebanon, Israel and the U.S. Coming up, a ceasefire under strain. Israeli strikes kill 10 in Lebanon while Hezbollah ties a truce to Israel's actions. War still a real risk. Iran's Revolutionary Guard warns it could return to conflict as talks with the U.S. stall. Iranians feel the pinch of 2 months of war as the price of everyday goods continues to soar. Also this hour, Mali investigates collusion in the army, accusing some officers of aiding a rebel offensive. Plus,
1: I'm Jonah Hull on the snowy Kazakh steppe, giving up the secrets 40 years on of the Soviet Union's nuclear tests.
0: Israel has renewed its attacks across southern Lebanon, breaching a ceasefire brokered more than 2 weeks ago. The military says it has hit more than 100 Hezbollah sites. 10 people have been killed, taking the death toll since March the 2nd to more than 2,600. The Israeli military has also issued a new round of forced evacuation orders for people living in 8 towns in the south. Most of the attacks have hit areas outside of Israel's so-called yellow line. The military zone extends about 10 kilometers into Lebanon from the border. Israel occupies the area and has demolished towns and villages there. Hezbollah says it's responded to those attacks with drone strikes on Israeli troops in the coastal village of Ba'ed. One Hezbollah member of parliament said, quote, "If the enemy adheres to the ceasefire, we will adhere to it. Otherwise, retaliation is our right." Let's bring in Al Jazeera's Obaida Hito, who's in Tyre, southern Lebanon, for us. So, Obaida, tell us about the latest Israeli breaches of this ceasefire. The attacks have been happening all day.
2: As we speak, we're continuing to hear explosions here from where we are in Tyre. There have been attacks, airstrikes, artillery strikes all along the coast here in southern Lebanon. In the southwest sector, the troops that were attacked by Hezbollah are in Bayada, which is just a few kilometers south from Tyre. And the Hezbollah troops are basically a few kilometers away from them, and they continue to exchange fire. Throughout the day, we've been hearing explosions. There are also reports of attacks in the Nabatea region, resulting in the deaths of at least 10 people. That has been a place of focus for the Israeli troops as they try and push further north to reach the banks of the Litani River on the Khiam axis. And we've had extensive overflights of drones and jets throughout the day. As we speak, we can still hear the Israeli drones buzzing above our heads here in southern Lebanon. And this is the situation over the last 24 hours, it seems, has escalated in terms of the amount of bombardment and strikes carried out by Israel, as well as the amount of responses by Hezbollah towards Israeli troops.
0: And how has Hezbollah been retaliating precisely? It would appear that they're using new tactics now against Israeli forces.
2: Well, the talk of the day has been these drones that they're using that are fiber optic guided. They don't use electronics, they don't use GPS, and they don't use radio frequency, making them invisible to Israeli military.

0: defense technologies, the Merkava tank, which is famous in the Israeli arsenal, has a trophy system, defense system, and it intercepts these kinds of drones when they have radio frequencies or operate on GPS. But since this particular weapon system uses fiber optic cables that extend 10 to 15 kilometers, it allows for Hezbollah to stand at a safe distance and guide these mini bombs directly into their targets. They don't necessarily destroy the targets, but they definitely put a wrench in the gears of the Israeli military as it tries to maneuver in this new battle space that is putting a lot of soldiers at risk and is resulting in a lot of injuries among the Israeli troops. There was even a reaction from Israeli military officials saying that they were going to expand their targeting of the production facilities of these particular drones deep into Lebanese territory.
1: Thank you very much for that. Obaida Hito reporting there live from Tyre in southern Lebanon. And more now on those drones that Obaida was talking about that Hezbollah has been using. The group increasingly using a new kind of weapon in its fight against Israeli forces. They are employing small fiber optic drones, as you heard, to attack soldiers and tanks inside Lebanon. These are cheap, very difficult to detect, and can be jammed. Weapons and tactics born out of the war in Ukraine are spreading, as Michael Apple reports.
2: It's a sound that's come to define modern warfare. The first-person view, or FPV drone, is as much a part of the battlefield today as any other weaponry. In fact, drones are now responsible for up to 80% of casualties in the war in Ukraine. They are being used by conventional militaries and armed groups around the world alike, including Hezbollah in Lebanon. But these drones are a little different. They use a thin spool of fiber optic cable, typically mounted underneath the drone. They can't be jammed and give operators high-definition, real-time control. The cable can extend up to 60 kilometers. They fly at low altitudes, allowing them to bypass electronic defenses and radar. And the cost, anywhere up to just $600 for a combat-ready drone that can be purchased online. Hezbollah may increasingly deploy the craft as it wages asymmetric warfare on Israeli forces.
3: Hezbollah has identified a key vulnerability, fiber optic guided drones, which is resulting in casualties among soldiers.
2: This shows just how widespread fiber optic drone use is in Ukraine. The conflict becoming a testing ground for battlefield innovation. They're cheap, versatile, and effective. And Hezbollah believes they could be a game changer in its fight against a much larger, better equipped, and more advanced enemy. Michael Apple, Al Jazeera.
1: Meanwhile, Lebanon's army chief and the head of the ceasefire monitoring committee have met in Beirut on Saturday to discuss the security situation. The meeting underlines the Lebanese army's role and the need to support it during the ongoing fighting between Hezbollah and Israel in the south. Well, joining us to discuss this further now is Elijah Magnier, who's a military and political analyst. Thank you so much for your time, Elijah. How should we view this meeting and the Lebanese army's role currently in light of this warning by Hezbollah and the new tactics they've been using against Israeli forces? Is there anything that the Lebanese army can do to make sure that this ceasefire holds?
4: Hello, Foley. Actually, it's not really a lot that the Lebanese army can do because it has no power to exert over the mechanism committee or over the Israelis. And the Lebanese army has been instructed by the Lebanese president to withdraw from all the position where the Israeli occupation forces were advancing. Therefore, the Lebanese army can only forward the demand and just show on the arena that its presence is ready to retake its responsibility, because the Lebanese army was indeed in control of all the parts south of the Litani River before the beginning of the Israeli invasion of part of Lebanon. Therefore, the Lebanese army is actually the only player viable for Israel only if the Israelis and the Americans want to take the Lebanese army seriously and give it proper role.
1: If the Lebanese army, Elijah, as you say, has no power, what about the Lebanese government? Does it actually have any leverage in negotiations with Israel, or is it negotiating under pressure?
4: That's an excellent question. Lebanon's leverage is not military superiority if dropping the resistance card. The leverage is political legitimacy, legal continuity, and the fact that no agreement with Israel can survive without Lebanese national consensus. Beirut can say clearly, we want the ceasefire first, withdrawal from all occupied Lebanese territory, which is very hard, return of displaced civilian, reconstruction, prisoner back, and then negotiation. This is not something that the Israeli will accept. But Lebanon also has negative leverage. So if Israel wants to calm the situation on the northern front, it cannot obtain it through destruction alone. A weak, fragmented Lebanon cannot deliver border stability, deploy the army, or contain Hezbollah. Therefore, Israel needs a functioning Lebanese state more than it admits.
1: Right, but national consensus is very hard to reach right now in Lebanon. President Aoun suggested ending the state of war without full normalization. Is that realistic? Is there a realistic middle ground or a political compromise that could satisfy everyone in Lebanon?
4: It's a very fragile one. Ending the state of war without full normalization could resemble to an updated armistice, which means security arrangement, border mechanism, and indirect understanding without embassies or full political recognition. It's a formula Lebanon cannot absorb internally because Hezbollah rejects normalization and the Lebanese states lack consensus.
1: Elijah Magnier, very interesting to talk to you about this. Thank you so much for your insight. Elijah Magnier joining us on Al Jazeera from Brussels.
4: Thank you for having me.
1: Well, Israel's war in Lebanon has forced over a million people from their homes and is stretching parts of the country's healthcare system to the brink. Hospitals in the south are not only caring for the injured, but also providing refuge to families who have nowhere else to go. Rory Challens reports from Beirut.
5: Sana Khalil and her family never saw the danger coming. Now a double amputee, her life will never be the same.
6: In the morning, my husband, my daughter, my son-in-law and I went out to work in a banana plantation. At around 10 o'clock, we were hit by a drone. It knocked us off our feet and I lost consciousness.
5: Hospitals in southern Lebanon are straining to keep up with the aftermath of Israeli attacks, from war injuries to mass displacement. To stay open, this one in Tyre is sheltering the families of its medical staff. Even for a country that's seen so much conflict, people say this war feels different.
7: The unexpected reality was that many families in nearby villages were displaced. A significant number fled during the first week, but most could not secure shelter and eventually returned. Sadly, the suffering was immense and the intensity of the strikes surpassed even those experienced during the 2024 war.
5: Israel's latest invasion of Lebanon has displaced more than a million people and caused billions of dollars in damage.
8: The burden can be felt everywhere and not just in the south. Here in Beirut, many people who have fled Israeli attacks near the border or on the capital's majority Shia suburbs, they're now living on the streets because there's nowhere else for them to go.
5: Jabal Amal Hospital says the medical and food supplies they have will last a month. No one can say how long the war will last. Rory Challens, Al Jazeera, Beirut.
1: Well, we spoke earlier to Tianmin Din, who's an emergency doctor with Doctors Without Borders, MSF, in Tyre, southern Lebanon. She describes the conditions doctors and patients are facing in hospitals battered by Israel's offensive.
9: I think what I'd like to make clear to everyone is that it's not a ceasefire, and I think everyone on the ground can tell you that it's a ceasefire in name only. Civilians are still dying. Children are still being bombed. Paramedics and journalists are still being targeted. Just this week, we've treated families in the emergency department. I had a few days ago a two-year-old and a four-year-old who had depressed compound skull fractures, pulmonary contusions, broken limbs, calling out for their mother. And it is so hard to tell a four-year-old that it's going to be okay when you don't know whether their mum isn't there because she's died, she's been separated, or she's just trapped under rubble. I passed by mass graves on the way to work where the graves are lined by number, and there were new numbers this week, and they were civilian defence workers who had been killed in a double tap strike while going to rescue other people. So on top of all these ongoing acute injuries from ongoing airstrikes, we're now faced with complications from chronic diseases that have been neglected. You know, outpatient departments have had to close during this war so that they can direct their resources to trauma and emergency care. So people with heart disease, with kidney disease, with cancer have had their care neglected. And what MSF sees time and time again in these contexts is that people die, not just from the airstrikes, but from chronic diseases that have been neglected.
1: In other developments, Iran's Revolutionary Guard says it's fully prepared for a return to war with the U.S. Deputy Commander Mohammad Jafar Asadi has issued a statement saying resumption of war between Iran and the U.S. is likely, and evidence shows that it is not committed to any agreements or treaties. The actions and statements of U.S. officials are primarily media-driven, aimed at first preventing a drop in oil prices and second at extricating themselves from the mess they have created. Iranian armed forces are fully prepared for any new adventures or foolishness from the Americans. Let's bring in Al-Migdad Al-Ruhaid in Tehran for more on this. Al-Migdad, is the IRGC making this statement for domestic consumption, or are they really at odds with the political leadership?
10: Well, actually, the IRGC Navy and IRGC commanders and also the headquarters of Khatam al-Anbiya, here is a military joint, shaping their message publicly, domestically, and also internationally, that we are sending a strategic message that we are in united and unity, and rather than division inside the system. And this message have been repeated several times between different leadership here, between the officials and also between different sectors, that there is a clear demand for ending the war and also many conditions here before engaging with any round of talks with the United States. They are stating clearly that we are united in different sectors, in different military fronts, and also the conditions is clear that we have a deep mistrust with the United States officials, because they are saying we have been attacked two times in less than 1 year. So the message from them is clear. We need a guarantees that this war will not gonna resume again. Mm. And also they are saying that we are preparing for any kind of escalation and any kind of resumption of this war, because they are doubting that United States is contradicting their political solution, because they are seeing that there are many deployment of warships and many deployment of armed forces belonging to the United States in the region.
1: Right. And with the U.S. blockade of Iranian ports, Iran's oil storage capacity is being tested right now. What are the Iranians doing to mitigate that?
10: Well, actually, there's no official statements about the situation regarding the oil production, but we can sense that the country is measuring that or dealing with that in many measures. Domestically, the production of oil is continuing, because we know that before this war, that the consumption of daily consumption is roughly around 2 million barrels a day domestically, and the exports around 1.7. It's definitely for their partners, their regional partners here, in the region. But when it comes to the regional, to the naval blockade imposed by the United States over the past 10 days, we are seeing that this is one of the main pressure and when one of the main sticking points that Iranian demanding a lifting of this blockade, because it affects the oil exports and affect the tankers that they are exporting their oils, and they are seeing that this blockade is an act of war. So what we can sense also that in the street and between the ordinary people, there is a high pressure economically. They are seeing that there is a volatile in currency, and also that they can't reach a global market. And also between small business owners, they are seeing that there is a volatile in the currency and hard to get hard currency. So it sense it in every details of the for the ordinary people, and also it sense it between the official. But at this moment, we don't have an official statement regarding the situation and estimation of the current situation economically.
1: Okay, thank you very much for that. That's Sal Mikdad Al-Ruhaid reporting there from Tehran. While Iranians are grappling with soaring prices of basic goods as ceasefire negotiations with Washington remain in limbo, many fear conditions will only get worse if the war resumes. A U.S. blockade on Iranian ports has all but halted oil exports and stopped essential goods from going in. The national currency has plunged to new lows. U.S. President Donald Trump says he's unhappy with a new ceasefire proposal from Tehran.
3: We are seeing inflation, which, especially in the past week or two, has created anxiety among people, unsettled them and made them afraid. We are seeing prices go up every day, from the smallest items like eggs to the price of cars, gold and the dollar, and this is not a good thing.
2: The possibility of the war resuming is very high. Right now there is a ceasefire, meaning the reality is they may strike again. But I hope that does not happen.
1: Well, let's discuss these latest developments now with Dania Taffa, who is the executive director of the Gulf International Forum, a think tank based in Washington, D.C. Dania joins us here in Doha. And joining us from Tehran, the Iranian capital, Mohammed Islami, a political researcher, columnist and economist. Welcome to all, to both of you. Thank you so much. Mohammed Islami, let me start with you. And the latest message from the IRGC, an aggressive rhetoric there, suggesting that they are setting the tone ahead of civilian negotiators. Is the IRGC shadowing or outright directing the political establishment right now?
11: First of all, thank you so much for having me. I think that the current situation is a very fragile ceasefire. So regarding the Iranian speaking, the Iranian government didn't accept that it is a formal ceasefire. So the Iranians, namely IRGC and also the government and the negotiators, none of them think that this situation is sustainable. So I think that the IRGC is talking on behalf of all the government, not only their own side.
1: Interesting. Dania, what are your thoughts about that? Is the IRGC, as Mohammed says, talking on behalf of the government? How do Gulf capitals view this saber-rattling by the IRGC? Is it a genuine threat or predictable posturing, you think?
12: Well, it's hard to tell right now because they are in a ceasefire. I think the Iranians were really caught off guard when the U.S. blockaded them in during the last negotiation. And I think the Iranians are also responding to President Trump's rhetoric, because Trump has also ramped up the rhetoric to a higher degree. And so I think that the Iranians are responding the same. And I do think that we are at a deadlock here, and it seems like neither party really has enough leverage to get the other one to...
1: To
12: budge or agree on something. And they're talking past each other. The Americans are saying the nuclear issue is a priority. They're not going to negotiate that. The Iranians, they want to decouple that from everything else in this war. And I think the Americans will not go for that, because it's almost like trying to take them to the pre-war period. And I think, you know, Americans put a lot of asset and efforts towards this war, although I think that they should not have attacked Iran. And I think that from the American side, they're not going to budge. And we could see escalation.
1: Right. Mohammed al-Islami, can Iran afford not to budge right now? Can Iran afford escalation when we're hearing from ordinary Iranians that they can't continue with the current situation and the economic strain that the war has put on them? We've heard from them. I mean, a lot of them now below the poverty line. The rial has plunged. Can ordinary Iranians really afford to be caught up in between the IRGC's bravado and economic collapse?
11: You know, from the Iranian side, it is a prolonged war, economic war, from last decades. It's not a new thing for the Iranian society nor for the Iranian economy. I don't want to say that it is not a challenging moment. It is a challenging moment for the Iranian economy.

0: considering the damages of the war, but it is not about the U.S. naval blockade. Regarding the U.S. naval blockade, the Americans started a kind of competition which is in core about the resilience, not about the army forces. So right now we know that the global economy is bleeding. So if the question is the Iranian economy or the global economy and the energy market is much more resilient, I think that the Iranian one is much more resilient, thinking about the experiences.
1: Oh, do you agree with that, Dania? He says the Iranian economy is more resilient today than the global economy. Is that the case?
2: I don't think it's a matter of resilience. Mm-hmm. I think it's a matter of pain tolerance. And I think that the Iranians just have a high degree of pain tolerance and not necessarily being very rational how they go about that. And unfortunately, due to Iranian policy, the everyday Iranian is suffering. I don't think the IRGC is suffering that much. And I think that changes the calculus when I think a government is not considering, you know, how does their policies affect their people.
1: Yeah. Your response to that, Mohammed. The IRGC, Dania says, is not considering how its policies is affecting ordinary Iranians. And ordinary Iranians are suffering today more than its leadership.
0: So in this case, I want to invite Dania to come to Tehran and see the rally around the flag affection right now in Tehran and also in other cities. Right now, the Iranian understood that this war was not against the Islamic Republic. Donald Trump and his other administration members, they repeatedly talked about the Iranians, they talked about the Iranian history, and they didn't talk about the Islamic Republic. So this war, from the Iranian point of view, was a war of choice on the Iranians, not only the Islamic Republic. So right now, what we are seeing in Iran is a challenging moment, but it doesn't mean that it is not about supporting the Iranians and supporting the civilians. Every person in Tehran and all around the country knows that the Americans, by the means of the sanctions, want to have a kind of coercive diplomacy against Iran, and it's not only about the Islamic Republic. So I think that the same as the Americans didn't have a kind of a strategic point of view during the war, military war, right now they don't have that much strategic point of view and insight regarding the economic war, too.
1: Okay, Dania?
2: Well, I don't want to speak on behalf of the Iranian people because I do think, you know, they're resilient people. They are a very smart population, and I wouldn't question that. Mm. But I do think that there are many challenges when you look at Iran domestically speaking. Just in January, you had protests, and let's say from the Iranian side, they admitted that 3,000 Iranians died,
1: right,
2: were killed actually during that protest. The same number of Iranians died in this war, and therefore, I'm not sure how much the IRGC's policy is really serving the interests of its people. Okay. I mean, from a death toll perspective, from an economic perspective, they are reeling. And yes, I do think that attacking Iran the way the U.S. did, and the death toll really did have a rally around the flag effect, okay, but still.
1: Let's move the conversation forward now and talk about diplomacy, which Mohammed mentioned. Qatar's prime minister has pledged mediation support to Iran, just mediation support to Iran. How does that square, Qatar's position, how does it square with the position of a country like the UAE, which wants, it would seem, a much more hardline stance against Iran?
2: Well, Qatar and UAE have completely different threat perceptions. You just, if you think a little far back, that Qatar was blockaded by other Gulf states, and therefore it has a different threat perception because Iran did help Qatar during that blockade.
1: Right.
2: So I think they look at it different, and they also share the South Pars pipeline, and so they have a different calculations. The Emiratis were attacked more than Israel. I mean, you know, Israel is in the region, so I'm not sure why Iran isn't attacking Israel. Mm. But, you know, from the Emirati perspective, they shared the most economic engagement with Iran out of all the countries in the region. And therefore, I think they have been blown away by this war. They're going to recalculate their strategy. And actually, I think it worked against Iran's interest. Now they're double aligned with Israel and double aligned with the U.S.
1: All right. Mohammed Islami, in Tehran, your final thoughts. Is diplomacy still possible?

0: possible, even with President Trump saying that he's not happy with the latest Iranian proposal?
1: Democracy is working. Right now, Donald Trump is trying to put pressure on the Iranian side. He thinks that maybe they're going to surrender, but this is not based on the fact. And talking about the Emirati, I should say that the UAE switched from a corporate country to a corporate military country. Right now, they are thinking about the Israelis like a role model for them. So right now, from the Iranian side, Iranians cannot tolerate an Israel proxy in the region. And this is the matter that we should think more about the UAE.
0: Thank you so much to both of you for talking to us. Thank you for your analysis, Dania Taffer and Mohamed Eslami. Thank you both for joining us on Al Jazeera.
1: Thank you, sir.
0: It is coming up to 18:30 GMT, a reminder of the latest developments this hour. Israel has renewed its attacks across southern Lebanon, killing at least 10 people. Hezbollah says it's responded to those attacks with drone strikes on Israeli troops. One Hezbollah member of parliament has said the ceasefire will hold if Israel adheres to it, but warns retaliation if it doesn't. Iran's military says it's fully prepared for a return to war with the U.S. This comes after President Trump said he's not satisfied with new terms proposed by Iranian negotiators on ending the conflict. Let's speak to Alex Vatanka about this and get the U.S. perspective. He's a senior fellow at the Middle East Institute and the author of the book, The Battle of the Ayatollahs in Iran, the United States Foreign Policy and Policy Rivalry. Alex is joining us from Washington, D.C. Thank you so much for that. These latest

0: can achieve right now, obviously, I think the two things that really stand out is the reopening of the Strait of Hormuz, because that is basically hurting the U.S. economy. It's hurting him politically, and it's going to hurt the Republican Party as we go forward. So that's a number one for him in many ways, which is ironic, because that was not the reason why he started this war.
1: Right.
0: But, you know, the Iranian proposal of not talking about the nuclear issue now, but later, that's a non-starter. And I actually think it's a mistake on the part of Iran trying to

0: he wasn't close. So now he has to answer, why did he do this politically? And again, here is probably a combination of how this would look politically for him as the president, for the Republican Party, who basically have supported him, that's going to be very costly for them. And the other point, folly I'll point out, is history. I mean, this is not going to be something that historians are going to look at kindly and say, this was an American president who took the country for war without really knowing what he was going into the war for. And so that's why, if he can get something on the enrichment issue, on the nuclear issue, that's essentially a must. That's the only way he can come out of this and say he got a better deal than Obama in 2015. And he could just save face and hope that, you know, the American public and the rest of the world will sort of forgive this war that many consider war of choice on his part.
1: But, Alex, so far, Tehran isn't compromising on the big issues, the big three, the Strait of Hormuz, the nuclear program and the proxies. What do you think the U.S. would be willing for them to deliver on today? Or is it just calculating that economic collapse will force Iran's hand more than military escalation?
0: Look, Folly, you know, you've heard me say this before over the last few weeks that you guys have had me on the program. This is a question of what's realistic and then the wishful thinking part. United States and Iran, both of them oftentimes engage in sort of pursuing things that look to me certainly as wishful thinking. The Iranians are talking about the United States leaving the Middle East. This is wishful thinking. It's not going to happen. The American side is talking about asking Iran to give up enrichment of uranium forever. I don't think any Iranian, certainly not the Islamic Republic, is going to accept that. So if you accept these basic realities, then you have something that looks like a ground for compromise, which is you, Iran, you suspend enrichment for a certain time, you build trust, the Strait of Hormuz opens up, the Americans provide sanctions relief, and then you go out and talk about all these other many hard issues that need to be, you know, agreed upon, including the missiles, the proxies, and so on. So that's how I would go about it, step by step. But what's very important, Folly, is in each step you build trust, because there is zero trust between the two sides. Neither side believes a word the other says, and this is not how you go about diplomacy.
1: So, Alex, absent of a permanent end deal, do you think America settles for a frozen conflict attrition?
0: Frankly, I don't know how that serves American interests or the interests of America's friends in the region. I don't think that would be a worse place for the whole Middle East to be. I mean, Iran could live with that. Iran has been chosen itself to be kind of on the margins of international society. They pay a heavy price for it as a country, and certainly the Iranian people do. But that's basically a choice the leaders in Tehran have made since 1979. That is not where countries in the Gulf and elsewhere in the region want to see. So war of attrition that lasts forever is perhaps an exaggeration, goes on and on and on. That's not a good place to be for U.S. and its partners. So I would urge, anybody listen to what I have to say, the White House, that do not look at, you know, war of attrition, even on the economic front alone, as a good solution, because it's not.
1: We certainly listen to what you have to say, Alex. Always interesting to talk to you. Thank you so much, Alex Vatanka, joining us there from Washington, D.C. Now, the Trump administration wants to establish a maritime coalition to secure the Strait of Hormuz. Its closure has been described as one of the largest oil supply disruptions in history. Julie Dager explains how the U.S. is proposing to enforce the flow of ships in the waterway.
2: The U.S. is reportedly seeking an international coalition to secure the Strait of Hormuz, which has effectively been blocked by Iran since the war began, and it's called the Maritime Freedom Construct. The coalition will be jointly operated by the U.S. State Department and Central Command. It would share information, coordinate diplomatically, and enforce sanctions to manage traffic through the strait. Now, the proposal is an indicator that the U.S. might not be able to control the strait on its own, but it's still unclear which nations Washington has reached out to, and its war on Iran has created a rift with some of its closest allies, NATO and the EU. The global push to reopen the Strait of Hormuz is growing more urgent, and what you're looking at are the hundreds of vessels that are stranded on either side of the strait, and we've been tracking that through marinetraffic.com. It's also estimated that around 15 million barrels of crude and refined products are choked off from global markets each day. Iran wants to maintain and solidify its control over the strait of Hormuz. And

0: that's reportedly already charging transit fees of up to $2 million, which has been widely criticized by the US and Gulf countries. And now all eyes are on Washington to see if its proposed coalition will help prevent that from taking place.
1: Germany's defense minister says the withdrawal of 5,000 US soldiers will encourage European nations to increase their own security. On Friday, the Pentagon ordered the drawdown of troops from its largest European base in Germany. President Donald Trump had threatened the move earlier this week after Chancellor Friedrich Merz said the U.S. was being, quote, humiliated by Iran. It's part of a growing rift between the U.S. and its European allies over the Iran war and tensions over U.S. tariffs. People in the German town of Landstuhl, near that U.S. airbase, are worried about how the withdrawal will affect their community. They say the move could damage the local economy.
2: In any case, it would be hit hard, because this area is very dependent on it financially, and I think it would cause a great deal of damage.
3: Americans weren't just part of our society. Some of them really did live among us quite normally. Not all of them were isolated, but they provided jobs, they rented houses and flats. I know from my family that this has also enabled many people to pay off their mortgages through granny flats and other flats. And even though there are fewer Americans now, they still provide jobs, they still rent, they contribute to the region doing as well as it does.
1: Al Jazeera's Dominic Kane reports from Berlin.
4: For decades, leaders of Germany, chancellors here, have been able to rely on the United States military for the security of their country, of their continent. And yet now that the United States has said it's going to withdraw 5,000 of its personnel stationed here, there is the sense that maybe the American commitment to European security has weakened somewhat. The point to make is that this is not happening in isolation. On Friday, US President Donald Trump indicated he was going to raise tariffs on EU manufactured cars and vehicles generally. That hits the German economy where it hurts. Why? Because some analysis suggests it could cost the German economy upwards of $15 billion annually, which is why, from the Merz perspective, he's been trying to attenuate, to weaken the damage caused by those decisions. This is not happening in isolation. Disappointment, disillusion in the White House at his government, mirrored too by the opinion polls in this country, which suggest that for the first time, the far-right AfD, Alternative for Germany, is leading strongly in the opinion polls. Dominic Kane, Al Jazeera, Berlin.
1: In other world news, Kazakhstan is pressing ahead with plans to construct its first nuclear reactor. The country is shaped by the enduring effects of Soviet-era atomic experiments. And as Jonah Hall explains, its complex history with nuclear power has made the proposal highly controversial.
5: Across the frozen plains of the world's ninth largest country are secrets hidden by the Soviet Union for 40 years. The still radioactive remnants of Cold War nuclear tests, like this iced over body of toxic water known as Atomic Lake.
6: So how dangerous is the radiation here for us, for our health?
5: Guide Amir explains.
7: It's very dangerous because we have a gamma radiation. Yeah. It may be 10 times higher than normal level. You can stay here by this special suit and masks, maybe half hour.
6: We better get on with it then.
5: Between 1949 and 1989, the Soviet Union carried out 456 nuclear test explosions in this area. More than 100 of them were atmospheric blasts. That's bombs detonated in the air, creating an enormous fireball and mushroom cloud. The rest were detonated deep underground. The largest of them all was a 400 kiloton thermonuclear device. That's 25 times the size of the bomb dropped on the Japanese city of Hiroshima. The legacy of those blasts remains almost four decades later. It can be seen in the nuclear arsenal that underpins Russia's modern military might, and in the now aging activists who fought to end the nuclear tests as Kazakhstan won its post-Soviet independence.
8: Even today, we still do not know how many people died in Kazakhstan because of the tests. It was top secret and hidden from the world. But during the perestroika reforms, when free speech appeared, people began

0: to talk. Our leader said that the suffering must stop, and this became the moment that awakened the entire people of Kazakhstan.
1: For the people of Kazakhstan today, a new era of nuclear technology beckons after nuclear power was approved in a nationwide referendum. It may help restore life to the rural steppe where nuclear dust once filled the air, but it comes with a warning from the past.
0: The new generation must educate themselves about the dangers of nuclear power. The tragedy of Chernobyl, for example, was a long time ago, and it is our job to remind them.
1: It is a caution that lingers on the winter shores of Atomic Lake. Jonah Hull, Al Jazeera, Kazakhstan.
2: Authorities in Mali are investigating government soldiers suspected of involvement in last week's coordinated attacks by Al-Qaeda-linked armed groups and Tuareg rebels. Several suspects have been named by a military tribunal prosecutor, with some arrests already taking place. They're accused of being accomplices in the multi-pronged attack on army bases across the West African nation. The lightning offensive has seen several army bases and towns falling to fighters battling government troops assisted by Russian paramilitary forces. Al Jazeera's Nicholas Haack reports from neighbouring Senegal.
3: This was a simultaneous attack that took place in Bamako, in the garrison town of Kati, and in the northern city of Kidal. They were, and in the center of the country as well. So coordinated attack, unprecedented attack that took place hand in hand with armed groups that normally fight each other, that joined arms, Al-Qaeda fighters and Tuareg separatists together, fighting to try to topple the Malian government. And the fact that they were able to hit the garrison town of Kati, to kill the defense minister, Sadio Camara, who's probably the most important figure in the country in what is supposed to be the most secure location. Well, that suggests that there were some elements within the military, some people that were helping those armed groups. So he's trying, this prosecutor general is trying to arrest and prosecute those that were involved, tried to answer this question: how could this have taken place? Of course, there were intelligence failures, there were numerous failures on the Malian authority side, but the prosecutor is looking at those that helped those fighters. Now, this is a blow to the security situation and to the legitimacy of the government of transition. These officers that took power in 2020 promising to secure Mali. But for many Malians that I speak to, especially those in Bamako, they say if Sadio Camara can be killed in this garrison town of Kati, then anybody can be targeted by Al-Qaeda fighters.
2: To Sudan now, where medicine prices have gone up in recent weeks, with some pharmacies running out of stock. It's the result of a years-long conflict between the Sudanese army and the paramilitary rapid support forces. The Iran war and the subsequent maritime blockade has also disrupted trade and increased production costs globally. Hiba Morgan explains from Khartoum how medicine for many has now become out of reach.
4: Nearly every morning, Tariq Mohammed takes his blood pressure at his home in Omdurman before taking his medication. He's had high blood pressure for nearly 3 years, but he says the cost of treatment has increased in recent weeks.
5: All my medicines are imported. None are produced locally. I get them from abroad. Now in the pharmacies, their costs have increased. It used to cost nearly $3. This month, it costs $6. I was able to get it this month, but next month I may get only half, or I may have to skip some days.
4: 3 years of conflict between the Sudanese army and the rapid support forces have disrupted local production, increasing reliance on imports. Now, the war in Iran is making goods even more expensive. A shortage of fuel combined with rising global energy prices have pushed up production costs as well as the costs of importing medicines. Pharmacists say the prices of some drugs have more than doubled.
6: Companies are not going to bear the costs, and pharmacies only get the bill and pay. It's the patients who will bear the increase. Some patients who used to buy for 1 month now buy only 10 days worth, and some medicines have disappeared from the market altogether.
4: Other drugs remain on shelves, while those who need them can't afford them.
7: The increase in prices of medicines because of the war in Iran
4: comes at a time when many Sudanese are going through an economic crisis because of the years-long conflict here at home. Many have lost their jobs, and inflation has weakened the currency, making treatment costly, especially for those with chronic illnesses. The country's sickest have been struggling to deal with violence at home. Now, they must face the impact of a conflict thousands of kilometers away. Hiba Morgan, Al Jazeera, Khartoum.
2: Now, the closure of the Strait of Hormuz has triggered a fertilizer crisis that's affecting farmers, particularly in Asia and Africa, one that's sparking global food security fears. Around one-third of the world's fertilizer passes through the waterway, and shipments have largely stopped since the war began. Higher prices and shortages are forcing farmers to cut back, a move analysts warn could reduce crop yields by up to 30%. Less harvests means less produce. The World Food Programme has warned an additional 45 million people this year could face hunger so severe that it's life-threatening. Well, in the U.S., farmers say high fertilizer and fuel prices are threatening their livelihoods. Heidi Jo Castro has their story from Virginia.
7: You can't control the weather when you're farming, nor can you control the war. Joe Gray in Virginia can only deal with the consequences.
8: If you want to know what it looks like spending an astronomical amount of money at one time, here it goes.
7: The price of fertilizer has jumped 50% for American farmers since a key component for its production, urea, has been choked in the Strait of Hormuz. Fuel prices are also at a historic high, costing Gray about $100 an hour just to run this tractor.
8: For my bottom line, I'll tell you, I don't know, it's very uncertain. There it is. So there's a corn seed.
7: Gray is counting on a bountiful corn harvest this summer to stay in business.
8: Hopefully in about 2 weeks, you'll have a nice little shoot coming up.
7: He voted for Trump, but now says he blames the president for breaking a promise to stay out of new wars.
8: Don't want to call my president a liar, but it sure is far from the truth of what he's doing, because we are starting a war. What seems unnecessary.
7: A few counties over, a dairy farm is also feeling the war's strain.
9: The average dairy cow eats 50 kilos of feed each day. So for these 300 cows on this farm, that's 15,000 kilos of feed daily. Now, the hunger of these girls never changes. What does change is the cost of growing their food.
7: Keeping the cows fed has kept Brandon Moyer's family busy for five generations. Their farm is the oldest family dairy in Virginia. Now they're paying more to grow the corn and alfalfa that make up the cows' feed.
10: There's down times and up times, and got to go with the ebb and flow.
7: Moyer says the Iranian regime had to pay consequences for threatening the U.S., but he hopes the war ends and the strait opens. And now, rather than just hoping for rain and sunshine, American farmers are also hoping for a deal to end the war. Heidi Jo Castro, Amelia County, Virginia.
2: Earlier, we spoke to Maximo Torrero, the chief economist at the Food and Agriculture Organization. He says global prices increases are inevitable, even if a broader economic crisis is avoided.
11: We have seen increases in input prices of urea, for example, up to 75%. Of oil, more than 55%. So clearly, the prices of the commodities will start to increase in March, because we have enough food today, enough commodities and stocks. This will start to dilute. And as we move in May, the things will get even started to change. And we are already observing prices of wheat and soybeans to start to increase, not yet of rice. This will evolve over the second half of the year, and we expect commodity prices to start to increase substantially, and then next year. And this will create commodity prices, higher commodity prices, and higher food inflation, because the food that we consume not only is the commodity, the wheat, for example, for bread, but it's also the energy price. That higher food inflation will result in higher overall inflation, and this will create a problem of stagflation by the end of this year and the next year, which is high inflation and will affect economic growth, low economic growth. It's, of course, a global problem. Of course, it started in the east, but it already moved to the south and moving to the north and to the west. So this will be a global problem, because every country in the world uses international prices for fertilizers and for commodity of food. Therefore, everybody will be impacted. We are already seeing the impacts of oil across the world. We are seeing in the US prices of fuel going double. We are seeing in Brazil also. We are seeing in Europe. And this will follow up with increasing price of commodities of food unless the strait is open. But if the strait is open today, we have a very short window. So the important thing is that vessels flow. And that could mean now between 4 to 6, 7 months until things improve and we avoid a crisis. But of course, we will have higher prices despite we avoid a crisis at this point, if it is open to a day and the vessels flow over the Strait of Hormuz.
2: The U.S. budget airline Spirit has cancelled all of its flights. It's shutting down after failing to secure a $500 million bailout from the government. The discount carrier had been operating for more than 3 decades, but it declared bankruptcy twice in recent years. The rising costs of jet fuel added to cash shortages. At one point, Spirit Airlines accounted for 5% of all U.S.-based flights. Anita Mendirata is an aviation leadership advisor. She explains why Spirit Airlines couldn't survive.
12: Ultimately, Spirit Airlines was operating as an ultra-low-cost carrier, which means very, very slim margins. There's no extra additional costs, and they were fighting in terms of price competitiveness. And all airlines, whichever they were, whether it was legacy or low-cost carriers, the cost of fuel, the jet fuel, was about 30% of their operating costs before the crisis started at the end of February. Now we're looking at about 50 to 60%. And for these low-cost carriers, it's incredibly expensive and just makes it untenable to fly. This was one airline which was in trouble, whereas during COVID, it was very much the aviation industry, which is why the US government basically said, no, we can't bail you out. They can't take responsibility for one failed operating model. That's unfair both to the industry and to the American taxpayer. So there was great hope that there would be an intervention, but it was a responsible decision not to, sadly. It just puts a huge amount of risk now on those employees and passengers at Spirit. But we do know that the industry will absorb those passengers. They will be able to find alternatives, as the American aviation industry is still very strong. It's fragile from the point of view of jet fuel at the moment, but as a collective, it's still very strong. Demand is there, especially with the FIFA World Cup kicking off in 40 days.
2: Cuba has denounced new U.S. sanctions imposed on Friday. They target several sectors, including energy, defense, and mining. It came as Cubans marched on the American embassy in Havana on May Day, promising to defend the homeland. Ed Augustin reports from Havana.
13: They began marching before dawn. Cuban President Miguel Díaz-Canel and thousands of others walked from various points of the capital before converging outside the US embassy. Labor Day in Cuba is always a spectacle, a mix of government supporters, people pressured to go, and others just keen for a day out. Back when Fidel Castro was president, according to the Communist Party, more than 1 million people would turn out in Revolution Square. The crowd stretched for miles. In the past, many hundreds of thousands of Cubans attended May Day celebrations in Havana. But this year, there are far fewer Cubans attending. The government's lost popularity, and on the other hand, the US oil blockade means it's much, much harder for people to reach this event.
14: The cumulative material and financial costs amounts to billions of dollars and constitutes the main obstacle to the country's development. The human suffering caused, now exacerbated by the energy blockade, is impossible to quantify.
13: US President Donald Trump said in March that after Iran, Cuba is next.
15: I do believe I'll be the honor of having the honor of taking Cuba. Whether I free it, take it, I think I could do anything I want with it. You want to know the truth?
13: In response to multiple threats, organizers handed out T-shirts with this year's slogan, Cuba defends itself.
16: If the U.S. invades tomorrow, I'll fight with all my strength to defend everybody around me, my country, my revolution.
13: This year, the Communist Party also ran a campaign to gather millions of signatures, not to support the government, but to support the homeland. It was the first Labor Day rally for Fernanda Ramos.
17: I've come to march for the 1st of May and to defend my country.
13: The Cuban government and the Trump administration are currently engaged in talks. The State Department has said Cuba must be made more dependent on the United States. As leverage a deadly oil blockade, now entering its fourth month. For Vivian Contreras, the fault lines of race, class, and empire this May Day are sharper than ever.
18: We're in danger. There's no doubt about it. But Cuba won't be taken easily. This isn't a country where you can come and tell us what to do.
13: The U.S. Charge d'Affaires in Havana has said the regime will fall this year. On Friday, Washington announced more sweeping sanctions on the island nation. Over a century after U.S. troops first occupied this land, two opposing visions continue to play out. National sovereignty versus foreign domination. Ed Augustin, Al Jazeera, Havana.
2: At least 11 people have been killed after a tourist bus crashed in Mexico's western state of Nayarit. They were on their way to a recreational center when the bus veered off the highway and overturned. At least 31 others were injured. Stay with us on Al Jazeera. Imran Khan is with you next.
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0: Hello, I'm Imran Khan, and you're watching Al Jazeera's continuing coverage of developments out of Iran, Lebanon, Israel and the US. Coming up, a ceasefire under strain. Israeli strikes kill 10 in Lebanon, while Hezbollah ties a truce to Israel's actions. And war, still a real risk. Iran's Revolutionary Guard warns it could return to conflict as talks with the US stall. Iranians feel the pinch of 2 months of war as the price of everyday goods continues to soar. And also this hour, Mali investigates collusion in the army, accusing some officers of aiding a rebel offensive. Plus,
1: I'm Jonah Hull on the snowy Kazakh steppe, giving up the secrets 40 years on of the Soviet Union's nuclear tests.
0: Israel's renewed its attacks across southern Lebanon, breaching a ceasefire brokered more than 2 weeks ago. The military says it's hit more than 100 Hezbollah sites. 10 people have been killed since taking the death toll since March the 2nd to more than 2,600. The Israeli military has also issued a new round of forced evacuation orders for people living in 8 towns in the south. Most of the attacks have hit areas outside of Israel's so-called yellow line. The military zone extends about 10 kilometres into Lebanon from the border. Israel occupies the area and has demolished towns and villages there. Hezbollah says it's responded to those attacks with drone strikes on Israeli troops in the coastal village of Bayid. One Hezbollah member of parliament says, quote, "If the enemy adheres to the ceasefire, we will adhere to it. Otherwise, retaliation is our right." Abeda Hitto is live in Tyre in southern Lebanon. So, Abeda, just walk us through the latest Israeli breaches of the ceasefire. Attacks have been happening there all day.
2: Absolutely. And as we speak, Imran, we are continuing to hear the sounds of explosions very close to the city of Tyre. This is something we've heard and seen throughout the day. Airstrikes and artillery strikes on the southwest sector in the towns of Mansour, Yaqleila, Mejdezoun, all the way up into the mountains just east of Tyre. There are also reports this evening of ongoing artillery shelling around the city of Bint Jbel. In the central southern sector near the blue line. There have also been reports of ongoing airstrikes and artillery strikes throughout the day into the evening in the eastern sector on the Khiyam axis. The majority of these strikes carried out by Israel over the last 24 to 48 hours have been focusing on that eastern axis, especially around the Nabatiya region and then further southeast towards Khiyam. Israeli troops seem like they're trying to push further north towards the banks of the Litani River there to try and take control of that junction, which basically connects the western Biqa' Valley to the rest of southern Lebanon.
0: And now Hezbollah using new tactics. Just walk us through what we know.
2: Yeah, this has been the buzz for the last day or so. Hezbollah has been using this new kind of drone, a homemade drone, I should say. It's guided by fiber optic cables. It doesn't use radio frequency. It doesn't use GPS. All of the components can be purchased or made in small workshops. It doesn't cost a lot of money. It's very cheap. And it's also extremely effective at evading Israeli defenses and Israeli technologies meant to prevent attacks by these kinds of drones. We've seen Hezbollah release videos showing how these drones operate in the field. They're able to guide these drones to their targets using fiber optic cable that travels 10, 15, and sometimes as far as 30 kilometers. That allows the Hezbollah drone operators to fly the drone from a safe distance, undetected, and the drones themselves are not detected by current Israeli radar systems, even though when they do hit their target, they don't cause such an extensive amount of damage. They are annoying for Israeli troops that are moving around in big groups with lots of vehicles. And now that's making Israel think twice about how they're operating in southern Lebanon. We've gotten reports now that the Israeli cabinet is going to meet tomorrow evening to talk about this specific issue and this development in the battlefield that's posing a serious threat to its troops.
0: Abeda Hitto there, live for us in Tyre. Now, as he was just telling us, Hezbollah is increasingly using a new kind of weapon against its fight against Israeli forces. Now, the armed group is using a small fiber optic drone to attack soldiers and tanks inside Lebanon. Now, these kinds of weapons and tactics were born out of the war in Ukraine, and they're spreading, as Michael Apple reports.
3: It's a sound that's come to define modern warfare. The first-person view, or FPV drone, is as much a part of the battlefield today as any other weaponry. In fact, drones are now responsible for up to 80% of casualties in the war in Ukraine. They are being used by conventional militaries and armed groups around the world alike, including Hezbollah in Lebanon. But these drones are a little different. They use a thin spool of fiber optic cable, typically mounted underneath the drone. They can't be jammed and give operators high-definition, real-time control. The cable can extend up to 60 kilometers. They fly at low altitudes, allowing them to bypass electronic defenses and radar. And the cost, anywhere up to just $600 for a combat-ready drone that can be purchased online. Hezbollah may increasingly deploy the craft as it wages asymmetric warfare on Israeli forces.
4: Hezbollah has identified a key vulnerability, fiber optic guided drones, which is resulting in casualties among soldiers.
3: This shows just how widespread fiber optic drone use is in Ukraine. The conflict becoming a testing ground for battlefield innovation. They're cheap, versatile, and effective. And Hezbollah believes they could be a game changer in its fight against a much larger, better equipped, and more advanced enemy. Mike Lappel, Al Jazeera.
0: Now, Israel's war in Lebanon has forced over 1 million people from their homes and is stretching parts of the country's healthcare system to the brink. Hospitals in the south are not only caring for the injured, but also providing refuge to families that have nowhere else to go. Rory Chalmers reports from Beirut.
5: Sana Khalil and her family never saw the danger coming. Now a double amputee, her life will never be the same.
6: In the morning, my husband, my daughter, my son-in-law and I went out to work in a banana plantation. At around 10 o'clock, we were hit by a drone. It knocked us off our feet and I lost consciousness.
5: Hospitals in southern Lebanon are straining to keep up with the aftermath of Israeli attacks, from war injuries to mass displacement. To stay open, this one in Tyre is sheltering the families of its medical staff. Even for a country that's seen so much conflict, people say this war feels different.
7: The unexpected reality was that many families in nearby villages were displaced. A significant number fled during the first week, but most could not secure shelter and eventually returned. Sadly, the suffering was immense and the intensity of the strikes surpassed even those experienced during the 2024 war.
5: Israel's latest invasion of Lebanon has displaced more than 1 million people and caused billions of dollars in damage.
8: The burden can be felt everywhere and not just in the south. Here in Beirut, many people who have fled Israeli attacks near the border or on the capital's majority Shia suburbs, they're now living on the streets because there's nowhere else for them to go.
5: Jabal Amal Hospital says the medical and food supplies they have will last a month. No one can say how long the war will last. Rory Chalons, Al Jazeera, Beirut.
0: Now, Iranians are grappling with soaring prices of basic goods as ceasefire negotiations with the US remain in limbo. Many fare conditions will only get worse if the war resumes. A US blockade in Iranian ports has all but halted oil exports and stopped essential goods from going in. The national currency has plunged to a new low, and US President Donald Trump says he's unhappy with a new ceasefire proposal from Tehran.
4: We are seeing inflation, which, especially in the past week or two, has created anxiety among people, unsettled them and made them afraid. We are seeing prices go up every day, from the smallest items like eggs to the price of cars, gold and the dollar, and this is not a good thing.
3: The possibility of the war resuming is very high. Right now there is a ceasefire, meaning the reality is they may strike again. But I hope that does not happen.
0: Now, the Trump administration wants to establish a maritime coalition to secure the Strait of Hormuz. Its closure has been described as one of the largest oil disruptions in history. Julie Dager explains how the US is proposing to enforce the flow of ships into the waterway.
9: The US is reportedly seeking an international coalition to secure the Strait of Hormuz, which has effectively been blocked by Iran since the war began, and it's called the Maritime Freedom Construct. The coalition will be jointly operated by the US State Department and Central Command. It would share information, coordinate diplomatically, and enforce sanctions to manage traffic through the strait. Now, the proposal is an indicator that the US might not be able to control the strait on its own, but it's still unclear which nations Washington has reached out to, and its war on Iran has created a rift with some of its closest allies, NATO and the EU. The global push to reopen the Strait of Hormuz is growing more urgent, and what you're looking at are the hundreds of vessels that are stranded on either side of the strait, and we've been tracking that through marinetraffic.com. It's also estimated that around 15 million barrels of crude and refined products are choked off from global markets each day. Iran wants to maintain and solidify its control over the Strait of Hormuz, and it's reportedly already charging transit fees of up to $2 million, which has been widely criticized by the US and Gulf countries. And now all eyes are on Washington to see if its proposed coalition will help prevent that from taking place.
0: Now, for more on this, let's bring in our guests. In the studio with me is Danya Thafra. She is the executive director of the Gulf International Forum.

0: Forum, a think tank based in Washington, D.C. And joining us from Washington, D.C., we have Alex Vitanka. He's a senior fellow at the Middle East Institute and author of the book Battle of the Ayatollahs in Iran, the United States, Foreign Policy and Policy Rivalry. Welcome to the show. I want to start with Dania first. This has been a massive challenge for the Gulf states, and now the Gulf states seem to be splitting. The GCC doesn't seem to have a unified position when it comes to Iran, and the UAE seems to be leading the charge. So what's the split here, do we think?
1: Well, the GCC as an institution was actually created as a response to the Iranian Revolution. And still, historically speaking, they had different viewpoints when it came to Iran. Most notably, Saudi used to be the most antagonistic, and it's quite interesting after this war, it hasn't been very antagonistic. I mean, it's not happy with this war, it's not comfortable with this war, but it hasn't went as hard as it could against Iran. The surprise was UAE, and I don't think that UAE would have taken this posture if Iran didn't strike UAE with over 2,000 attacks, more than it did on Israel. I think they actually flipped the UAE towards a more antagonistic direction. UAE actually had decent relations, still not perfect. So that really changed. Now you have Bahrain has always looked at Iran as a core enemy because of its domestic political situation and also the fact that Iran thinks that it should have Bahrain as its territory. Mm. So and actually when starting this war, Bahrain did not have an ambassador or diplomatic relations with Iran, whereas all the other Gulf states did. The UAE expelled the embassy, the Iranian embassy, whereas the other Gulf states kept the Iranian ambassador. So you're seeing here they're all posturing differently. They're still keeping engagement opportunities open, but at the same time, trust has been shattered towards Iran.
0: Well, let's bring Alex Vitanka in here. Alex, that was the view from the GCC states, far from united. But Iran, what's its calculus here? Does it think that it can absorb a resumption of hostilities, the war from Israel and from the US, because it's bleeding the US dry and having a lot of diplomatic consequences for the US?
2: Frankly, Imran, I don't know which way the Iranian leadership would fundamentally go on that key issue of what next. I think here in Washington, we've heard these reports, including from President Trump as recently as just, I think it was yesterday, where he was basically making fun of the Iranian leaders, saying they are in tatters, there's no Iranian leadership. This is a fundamental misreading, I think, what's going on in Tehran. The Iranian regime has differences of opinion within it, no doubt about it. But on the key issue of whether they should look for a way to end this conflict, I really don't think there's any doubt that most of them, all of them that matter, want to end this war. What happens next if this ceasefire is extended and we end up with some kind of a deal? What happens next is when you can expect the big fight to happen in Tehran, because that brings the issue of what do they do fundamentally with the United States? Do they normalize? What do they do with Israel? What do they do with the Gulf states? Those are some big question marks, which touches on the core ideological kind of being of the Islamic Republic going back to 1979. That's when you can expect the big fight to happen. But we're not there yet. We're at the point of should they have a ceasefire? And I think by and large, the Iranian leaders, including all the different factions that matter, are in agreement they should look for that.
0: Dania, should the Iranians decide to go down the road of getting back a diplomatic track with the GCC, everything that's happened so far is going to make that nearly impossible, do you think?
1: As long as the Strait of Hormuz is closed by the Iranians, I think it's going to be very hard to have enough trust to just have any sort of diplomacy. And on top of that, as long as the Iranians continue to threaten the GCC in their war against the US and Israel, that's also a problem. I mean, I've read today that there have been threats like, if you attack our leaders, we're going to attack leaders in the Gulf state. And the Iranians have always been, the IRGC has always been sensitive about rhetoric. You know, when Trump says surrender, of course, this causes them to have an opposite response. And the same thing from the Gulf states' perspective, when Iran says, you know, eye for an eye, when they're fighting other countries and the other eye is the Gulf states, I think you're going to get, you know, a lot of distrust and not much comfort with diplomacy.
0: Alex, I want to pick up on a point that you made earlier, that the Iranian leadership opinion is divided. But the one person that could have actually dictated terms was the one person, the Ayatollah, that the Americans and the Israelis struck and killed. So this political divide, is it just political or is it, you know, ideological as well?
2: Look, I mean, Ali Khamenei, about 2 weeks before he was killed on the 28th of February, gave a speech, one of his last speeches while he was alive. And he said, look, if they attack us, it'll be a regional war. He meant the Gulf countries. He wasn't talking about Azerbaijan, Turkey, Afghanistan. He was talking about the Gulf countries. Why? Because that's the easiest way for this Iranian regime to hurt the global economy, which in turn is meant to hurt the Americans, to put pressure on Trump to walk away. In fact, I would say Ali Khamenei specifically was talking about UAE. And to Daniel's point, UAE is being targeted repeatedly by the Iranians. Of all the Gulf countries, UAE is going to get most of the attention. And for the reason of the fact that UAE is seen by the Iranians to be very close, and not so much with the Americans, but with the Israelis. So that is where Iran is at right now. Is that ideological? You could make that argument. But it's also the way the Iranians look at it, in the sense of, how do you maximize pain on the other side, the fastest way, at the cheapest possible way? When you look at the rich, concentrated set of targets in UAE, what did they go after? 3,000 plus missiles and drones. It wasn't coincidental. But again, you have to sort of weigh the two. Is it ideological or is it kind of opportunistic? That's where most of the targets are. That's where the country closest to Israel is based. So we go after them. I'm not sure going forward, Iran's going to necessarily have anything that looks like one coherent policy towards the GCC. The Islamic Republic has always tried to split the Gulf countries from one another. They are probably going to continue to do that. And one final point, Imran, the fact that the GCC countries right now have some members have tensions within them is also maybe going to help Iran's case in this regard.
0: Dania, Alex, thank you so much. We will get into more of this as the evening goes on. Thank you so much. Now, Germany's defense minister says the withdrawal of 5,000 US soldiers will encourage European nations to increase their own security. On Friday, the Pentagon ordered the drawdown of troops from its largest European base in Germany. President Donald Trump had threatened the move earlier this week after Chancellor Friedrich Merz says the US was being humiliated by Iran. It's part of a growing rift between the US and its European allies over the Iran war and tensions over US tariffs. And people in the German town of Landstuhl, near that US airbase, are worried how the withdrawal will affect their community. They say the move could damage the local economy.
3: In any case, it would be hit hard, because this area is very dependent on it financially, and I think it would cause a great deal of damage.
4: Americans weren't just part of our society. Some of them really did live among us quite normally. Not all of them were isolated, but they provided jobs, they rented houses and flats. I know from my family that this has also enabled many people to pay off their mortgages through granny flats and other flats. And even though there are fewer Americans now, they still provide jobs, they still rent, they contribute to the region doing as well as it does.
0: Now, joining me in the studio to unpack this further is retired US General Mark Kimmer. He's also a former Assistant Secretary of State for Political and Military Affairs. This is a rebuke to Friedrich Merz, or is this a changing of America's attitudes towards European security?
5: Well, I think it's primarily a rebuke to not only Merz, but there has been some suggestions about what else can we do to punish our NATO allies. Again, this whole issue of rebuking the Brits for Falklands, so on and so forth. So this has been in train for a while. I think the Merz comment was the tipping point, which led to the announcement that we saw. But this has been a long time coming.
0: But practically speaking, what does it mean for, firstly, the Americans and their relationship with Europe, but for European security? Does it have make any difference?
5: You know, 5,000 troops, one combat brigade, in the context of the European capabilities, is significant, but it's not going to change the balance of power in that region.

0: But what about NATO then? Well, you know, NATO is now talking about we need to have our own European security. But the EU, over decades, has failed to actually have EU treaty organisation. It just hasn't been able to do it. So what does that mean for NATO?
1: Well, it re-emphasises the fact that NATO is the only collective security agreement that everyone in Europe can agree to and can... I mean, it's been the most successful security organisation in European history. So, if, as we say, if it ain't broke, don't fix it. We'll get through this. I mean, I've worked at NATO before, spent 3 years there. Everybody's talking about next year is going to be the end of NATO, and it never goes away. It's too valuable.
0: But Donald Trump does have a problem with collective security, collective bargaining organizations like NATO, like the Security Council, like the United Nations generally. So is that something that's going to reshape in the future for the Americans? Are they going to push this further? Today it's 5,000 troops. Maybe it's a closing of a base like Ramstein, like Landstuhl. Mm-hmm.
1: Well, first of all, they're not going to close Ramstein or Landstuhl. We need those for our own security, independent of NATO. President Trump does not have a problem with collective security organizations. He has a problem with free riders. He believes that it is unfair for the Americans to be the major taxpayers, the individual American to be the major taxpayer for European security. If you take a look at what he was able to achieve in his first administration, he took of the 27 countries, only three were paying, quote, their dues for their own national defense. Now it's over half of that. So the easiest way to satisfy Donald Trump is pull your share of the burden.
0: But getting your share of the burden when this has been a security arrangement that's been going on since the Second World War is going to be difficult. I mean, this, Europe is relying on the US. And so to pull it this quickly, like this, is going to be a shot that perhaps Vladimir Putin might see an opportunity in.
1: I disagree, Imran. The fact is, this is a one-time 5,000-man brigade that was over there, had been sent over there about a year and a half ago, primarily for the Ukraine situation. It'd be no different than pulling out an aircraft carrier that was operating in the Persian Gulf that's no longer needed. We do have a core... I think the number is around 35 to 40,000 troops on the ground, there with their equipment, there with their families, American schools, Landstuhl Hospital, Ramstein Air Base. That's not what is being affected here. This is a temporary rotation that's simply going to go home.
0: So more of a political rebuke, as you said.
1: Very much political rebuke, if not a personal rebuke.
0: General Mark Kimmer, thank you so much. We'll come back to you a little bit later. Now, Kazakhstan is pressing ahead with plans to construct its first nuclear reactor. The country is shaped by the enduring effects of Soviet-era atomic experiments. And, as Jonah Hull explains, its complex history with nuclear power has made the proposal highly controversial.
2: Across the frozen plains of the world's ninth largest country are secrets hidden by the Soviet Union for 40 years. The still radioactive remnants of Cold War nuclear tests, like this iced over body of toxic water known as Atomic Lake.
3: So how dangerous is the radiation here for us, for our health?
2: Guide Amir explains.
4: It's very dangerous because we have a gamma radiation. Yeah. It may be 10 times higher than normal level. You can stay here by this special suit and masks, maybe half hour.
3: We better get on with it then.
5: Between 1949 and 1989, the Soviet Union carried out 456 nuclear test explosions in this area. More than 100 of them were atmospheric blasts. That's bombs detonated in the air, creating an enormous fireball and mushroom cloud. The rest were detonated deep underground. The largest of them all was a 400 kiloton thermonuclear device. That's 25 times the size of the bomb dropped on the Japanese city of Hiroshima.
2: The legacy of those blasts remains almost four decades later. It can be seen in the nuclear arsenal that underpins Russia's modern military might and in the now aging activists who fought to end the nuclear tests as Kazakhstan won its post-Soviet independence.
6: Even today, we still do not know how many people died in Kazakhstan because of the tests. It was top secret and hidden from the world. But during the perestroika reforms, when free speech appeared, people began to talk. Our leader said that the suffering must stop. And this became the moment that awakened the entire people of Kazakhstan.
2: For the people of Kazakhstan today, a new era of nuclear technology beckons after nuclear power was approved in a nationwide referendum. It may help restore life to the rural steppe where nuclear dust once filled the air, but it comes with a warning from the past.
6: The new generation must educate themselves about the dangers of nuclear power. The tragedy of Chernobyl, for example, was a long time ago, and it is our job to remind them.
2: It is a caution that lingers on the winter shores of Atomic Lake. Jonah Hull, Al Jazeera, Kazakhstan.
0: Malian authorities are investigating government soldiers suspected of involvement in last week's coordinated attack by Al-Qaeda-linked armed groups and Tuareg rebels. Several suspects have been named by a military tribunal prosecutor, with some arrests already taking place. They're accused of being accomplices in the multi-pronged attack on army bases across the West African nation. The lightning offensive has seen several army bases and towns falling to fighters battling government troops assisted by Russian military forces. The US budget airline Spirit has cancelled all of its flights. It's shutting down after failing to secure a $500 million bailout from the government. The discount carrier had been operating for more than three decades, but it declared bankruptcy twice in recent years. The rising cost of jet fuel added to the cash shortages. Now, at least 11 people have been killed after a tourist bus crashed in Mexico's western state of Nayarit. They were on their way to a recreational centre when the bus veered off the highway and overturned. At least 31 others were injured. Police are investigating the cause. A humpback whale, stranded for weeks in shallow waters near Germany, has been finally returned to open seas. The dramatic rescue operation captured national attention. The young whale, nicknamed Timmy, was guided into a floating barge and transported from the Baltic Sea to the North Sea. Now fitted with a tracker, many across Germany are closely following his journey. But marine experts have criticised the operation. Milena Veslanovic reports.
7: Freedom at last. A humpback whale swimming out in North Sea. After being stranded in shallow waters off the coast of Germany for more than a month. A huge operation was mounted to save the 10-metre calf, nicknamed Timmy. He was guided to a water-filled barge, which then carried him from Lübeck Bay in the Baltic Sea out to the area off the coast of Denmark. The rescue was funded by two German multimillionaires. After his plight captivated the nation, the authorities said he could not be successfully freed.
8: This weight and with it a bit of pressure really lifted off my heart when the whale, the humpback whale, just swam right into our barge without our help, without any extra mental pressure from us that we'd been exerting. I can't put it into words. There isn't a sentence I could make that could describe it.
7: But many have criticised the effort. The International Whaling Commission said that the animal appeared to be severely ill and unlikely to survive if moved to deeper water. It called the intervention inadvisable, a view echoed by many specialists, though even some in the government supported the mission.
9: Of
10: course, the fact is the whale is sick.

0: make it back home.
1: Timmy is now fitted with a tracker. He's captured the hearts of many across Germany. But he's left behind a debate about whether nature should have been allowed to take its course. Milena Veselinovic, Al Jazeera.
2: Taiwanese President Lai Ching-te is in Eswatini after his trip was delayed due to alleged Chinese meddling. Lai announced his arrival on social media, saying the visit had been postponed because of unexpected external forces. Several African countries reportedly revoked overflight permits. And China's foreign ministry said Lai had used a foreign aircraft to, quote, sneak out of Taiwan. Our coverage of the ceasefire in the war between the US and Israel continues.
3: In every story, truth is priority. Beyond the headlines, providing context, insight, and meaning. Seeking balance in every narrative we cover. Al Jazeera, from the front lines to the newsroom to you.

0: shots fired in Washington. Cue the conspiracy theories, and not just from the political right. The latest assassination attempt against Donald Trump, and what those theories tell us about the information space in America and how journalism is seen there. Reading the room in Vladimir Putin's Russia. The Kremlin admits its latest crackdown on what people can or cannot see online may have gone too far. Plus, Israel's multifaceted information war in Lebanon, the tools, the tactics, and the terrifying effect they have on the people targeted. Last week's White House Correspondents' Dinner in Washington ended up reflecting some of the defining traits of Donald Trump's second presidency: spectacle, chaos, and violence. Guests heard the gunshots and quickly learned that yet another attempted assassination of Trump had been foiled. Many of those guests then set aside their dinner plates and wine glasses and instantly went to work, reporting on what they knew. But before the night was out, alternative narratives were already spreading online, unverified ones, speculation basically, suggesting that the attack had been staged. Conspiracy theories get far more currency than they merit, and they are a byproduct of an American information landscape that has been muddied by Trump. An ecosystem where facts and the news organizations trying to report them are up against it.
1: We have essentially two political tribes in the United States.
2: We have to collectively, in essence, burn down the Republican Party.
3: Democrats have no in-between. There is no happy medium because there is no happy anything.
1: They often disagree about facts.
4: Republicans are doing something that is very dangerous to our society. And we have to acknowledge that.
5: Democrats, remember, can't even right. identify a woman.
1: Nobody is really trusted.
6: And that is exactly why the general public has been increasingly tuning us out and turning towards these conspiracy theorists.
7: Conspiracy theories have been a part of the American story from the beginning. But there's something else as well, the collapse of traditional media.
1: Put all of those together, it's like a perfect storm of distrust.
0: Americans have grown disturbingly accustomed to attempted assassinations of President Donald Trump. This past week's was the third in less than 2 years. The setting, the annual White House Correspondents' Dinner, was odd enough on its own. A black tie affair where the D.C. press corps mingles and trades jokes with the same administration that routinely vilifies it and calls the U.S. media the enemies of the people. Then, when the sound of clinking champagne glasses was interrupted by gunfire elsewhere in the building, the partiers in the room went to work, reporting on the story, albeit while slightly overdressed.
7: The White House Correspondents' Dinner is a terrible event. A president and an adversarial press on screen, but boy, you know, when they get into this ballroom, they all kind of get along and joke with each other, and then they're suddenly coming in their ball gowns or their tuxedos to appear on TV reports. The American people look at that and they say, well, this doesn't look very good. That feeds into the mistrust.
8: We were talking

0: talking about journalists swiping wine bottles off of tables, of journalists sprinting in their heels and their evening gowns to the White House press briefing room. And a lot of journalists did do a great job that day. But we have a tendency in the mainstream media here in America to turn the story on the press itself.
1: So we went straight, as you saw, from being a dinner guest to being reporters, all in a matter of minutes.
2: In the immediate aftermath, I mean, everything was all about the reporters. When that's really not what it should have been. The story should have been, how are we getting to the point where there are so many assassination attempts against the president?
3: According to Donald Trump's attorney general, and this may sound familiar, the media are at least partly to blame for that as well.
4: And many people in this room, they're just as guilty as a lot of people on X. When you have reporters being overly critical and calling the president horrible names for no reason, the political violence and rhetoric has got to stop.
5: I will have to stick up for the media here. The media is not flawless or perfect because it's comprised of human beings who are flawed and imperfect. But Todd Blanche previously served as a personal lawyer to the president and has climbed to his current position primarily out of slavish loyalty to Trump.
6: Good morning.
5: So that is the Trump administration seeking to delegitimize legitimate criticism to suggest that there is something subversive about what is frankly just reporters doing their jobs.
2: Perhaps there is some truth to what Todd Blanche has to say, but he's not taking accountability for the rhetoric that the White House puts out.
7: We're going to go to the media company and we're going to say, national security, give it up or go to jail.
2: The president of the United States has threatened journalists with jail for doing their jobs. But there's just a lot of hypocrisy on all sides that frankly needs to stop.
3: There have been calls, again, from both sides to quiet the political discourse, but there doesn't seem to be much of an appetite for that, at least online. Not compared to the conspiracy theories doing the rounds, that the assassination attempt was cleverly staged to garner sympathy for Trump, suggestions that racked up 80 million views on X in just 2 days. In fact, that kind of speculation is still circulating about the first attempt on Trump's life in July of 2024. Unlike the most infamous movement peddling conspiracies to any American who will click on them, the right-wing QAnon, these new theories are also coming from the political left, an informal alliance that has been branded accordingly as BlueAnon. Regardless of the ideology behind the material such movements produce, the process is not to be confused with journalism. But one journalistic adage can be applied when trying to understand why there is so much conspiratorial content out there, and that is, follow the money.
0: Unfortunately, there is a segment of people online who get money off of engagement.
8: Every time Trump has like a problem or needs to get reelected or his poll numbers slump, somebody supposedly tries to assassinate him.
9: Just admit you staged it in Butler. It was the heat of the campaign. People do crazy things in campaigns.
0: And so it is profitable for them to sow discord and misinformation because it makes them more money. One thing they should consider is that it would be really stupid for the president to stage an assassination attempt at a dinner full of journalists who hate him. It would very quickly unravel if it turned out that that was the case.
5: Some mainstream outlets have interrogated the conspiracy theories, pointed out that some of them either make no sense or are based upon a misleading version of events.
10: If you were just scrolling on Twitter in the aftermath of this on Saturday night, stuff was just basically all conspiracies and political attacks and very little actual credible information.
5: Other outlets have avoided really addressing the conspiracy theories at all. And I think this speaks to a frequent media dilemma. When there is misinformation out there, do you confront that head on, or do you take the view that even doing that amplifies the original conspiracy and therefore has a detrimental effect?
2: QAnon, BlueAnon, all of it is really doing the same thing, which is causing chaos and confusion and not holding themselves accountable for the chaos and confusion that they are contributing to. Going

0: being on social media these days is just like an immediate cortisol spike. And we increasingly are just going into our little corners, just chatting with anonymous people. They might not even be American.
1: We want to tell ourselves that that is only a function of today. But conspiracy theories have been a part of the American story from the beginning. Your jaw would drop at the conspiracy theories that were a part of the elections of 1800 or 1860 or 1940. We've also had conspiracy theories about the Civil War, about Pearl Harbor, the assassinations of President Kennedy and Martin Luther King Jr. Now, they don't merely exist on the far edges. That's the digital communications moment in which we live, the rise of social media.
2: Which gains modern-day conspiracy theories audiences of a size they have never had before, lends them a prominence they seldom deserve, while eroding the trust the mainstream media used to have and creating a landslide of doubt that has helped bury their credibility. And those news outlets do not help their cause when they show up at a fancy dinner party in D.C., suited, booted, and looking like they are cahooted with the politicians they are supposed to hold to account.
3: This is sort of the dirty secret of the Washington, D.C. media. As much as they criticize the president and vice versa, at the end of the day, a lot of their journalism is based on access to the people in power. And part of this access journalism is that attending the White House Correspondents' Dinner and being next to the president means that they might feel more favorably towards you and give you more access to what's happening inside the administration.
4: Madam Chairman, I just want to say you did a fantastic job. What a beautiful evening.
5: We're just in a situation where nobody is really trusted. The idea of broadcasting, the very word itself suggested that one could broadly cast a news report and have that widely accepted. That seems to be eroding all the time in favor of partisans believing partisan news sources. And when that happens in such a polarized climate, you inevitably get people completely disagreeing about what the underlying facts actually are.
2: Vladimir Putin and the Russian government are out to restrict access to the mobile internet and strangle the country's most popular messaging app, Telegram. The ensuing uproar has forced Putin to admit the steps taken went too far. Ryan Coles is here with more.
6: For years, Telegram has been the closest thing Russia has to a free press. Around 90 million users, roughly two-thirds of the population, rely on it for everything from messaging and online shopping to following journalists, government officials, celebrities, and even opposition voices. Telegram channels covering Ukraine, both pro and anti-war, give an unvarnished view of the war there. The app's popularity and the influence it has is why, since February, the FSB, the Federal Security Service, has been trying to throttle it. The state-built replacement, Max, is unencrypted, wired directly into the security services, and is pushed onto every phone in the country. Since last year, the Kremlin has also been shutting down mobile internet across vast stretches of the country, officially to defend against Ukrainian drone strikes. Initially, the worst blackouts hit regions outside the major cities. Then, in early March, they reached Moscow. The backlash has been loud, and it's proven to be effective.
7: Боритесь против так называемого суверенного интернета, против цензуры.
6: Pro-war bloggers are mocking the Kremlin. State TV personalities are complaining that their Telegram audiences are shrinking. There has even been a spike in assassination attempts on officials at Russia's internet regulator, Roskomnadzor. And pollsters have registered a significant slide in Putin's approval ratings. The backlash has forced Putin's hand. In a televised address to Russian lawmakers, he told them to ease off.
8: Но и зацикливаться только на запретах, ограничениях, мерах выработки новых каких-то мер наказания для нарушителей – это контрпродуктивно.
6: Just how much the screws will be loosened, if at all, is not clear. For years, the Kremlin has been working to bring the internet under tighter control. That hasn't changed. And in Russia, when the public stops complaining, the screws have a way of turning again, quietly, and with no official announcement.
2: Thanks, Ryan. Israel's on-again, off-again war on Lebanon, which it says is really against Hezbollah, has lasted for more than 2 years now. Israeli forces have used drones,

0: AI-powered targeting. The infiltration of Lebanese communications devices and the networks they rely on to control the population, spread terror, and kill people. When the fighting resumed about 2 months ago, the Israelis went further, bombing more and more of Beirut, destroying towns and villages in the south, displacing more than 1 million people there, and occupying more and more territory. In its escalation of the information war, Israel is using all kinds of propaganda to psychologically pressure Lebanese society, widen rifts within it, and scare people. Justin Salhani has been covering this war for Al Jazeera Digital. We spoke to him about Israel's tactics in Lebanon.
1: We're living in a modern dystopia. There are drones overhead almost constantly, particularly in the south. They're trying to dominate the narrative through the dissemination of propaganda, through managing the population through drones and artificial intelligence programs. And they're killing journalists. I'm Justin Salhani. I'm a senior producer with Al Jazeera Digital, and I'm based in Beirut. The Israeli military is trying to assert dominance, and in a lot of ways, we could argue, trying to provoke the Lebanese populace by the things that they publish on social media. There's also, as we saw in Gaza, videos of people in Lebanese houses taking items belonging to these houses. One that really hit home recently was there was a photo of a soldier in a kitchen and she was cooking in a Lebanese household using local products and things that had been left behind. So these sort of things are really provocative for a people who have been forcibly displaced from their land. One of the most famous people in Lebanon right now is Avichai Adrai. He is an Israeli military spokesperson. If I'm not mistaken, he's actually the former spokesperson, but he built up such a massive social media following that they still release warnings through his social media account because the person who ostensibly replaced him just doesn't have the same following. And it's quite a dystopian reality whereby people around the country have turned on notifications for his posts on X. He'll release these maps, and on these maps, you'll see, for example, a red square around a building. And if that building is your building, it means that your building might be targeted in the next 15 minutes to an hour to 2 hours, sometimes even longer. In the last intensification 2024, people told me they would joke about it. This is the Lebanese sense of humor, if you will. They would say things like, can Avichai just send out the warnings for this evening already so we can know where we go out and smoke shisha for the evening? This is just something that now everyone in the country deals with this reality. Their phones are on alert. You have to know at all times where your mobile is because if this warning comes through, you might have to move. The way that Israel has been carrying out this war on Lebanon resembles, in some ways, Gaza. The south in particular, the level of damage is incredible. Buildings flattened, reduced to rubble and dust. They're basically uninhabitable. Obviously, they're hitting Beirut in a new and different way, taking down buildings in the center of Beirut. The level of fear has struck in people in a different way this time around.
2: This is the Ain Lemreisa neighborhood. A building here was taken down by an Israeli strike on April 8th. It was a day where many Lebanese were confused over whether or not Lebanon was going to be included in the ceasefire between Iran and the U.S. That afternoon, the Israelis hit around 100 places in Lebanon within 10 minutes. This is one of those places. They hit a number of places in central Beirut without any warning. Some of the Israeli attacks can be quite precise, but this was not one of those. You can see the lives that people lived before the attack. Shoes, books, remnants of a TV, lives that were cut short.
1: When you talk to a lot of people from South Lebanon, they'll tell you it's been 70 plus years that they've wanted this land in the south. They want the land, they want the water, they want to push the people out of it, they want to destroy it. It seems to be quite systematic. It's not just a short-term displacement. The effort is a long-term generational displacement. The biggest example of propaganda that we've seen so far was probably these leaflets that were dropped over Beirut. Essentially, these were leaflets that said the success of Gaza is now coming to Lebanon, and it encouraged Lebanese to rise up against Hezbollah inside the country. It's also interesting to think about where these leaflets were dropped. These weren't dropped over areas where Hezbollah enjoys great support anyways. Many people would argue this was a psychological tactic. Other forms of propaganda we can talk about are advertisements that have been documented asking people to give information to Israeli intelligence units. So there is this effort of propaganda to say that, you know, we are on your side against Hezbollah, as if Hezbollah is not a part of the Lebanese society. The Israeli government is trying to press on divides in Lebanese society through the rhetoric. When Netanyahu says that they are trying to expel Hezbollah for Lebanon, or he calls on the Lebanese people to rise up against Hezbollah to save themselves, it's a means of trying to isolate the Lebanese Shia community away from their own government and from the rest of society. You also saw it when the Israelis warned villages in southern Lebanon not to host Shia Muslims. So they told them, don't host displaced people. It's not just don't host Hezbollah people or Hezbollah fighters. It told them, don't host anyone from that sect. The Israelis have tried regionally, not just in Lebanon, but in Syria as well and elsewhere, to create this sort of culture of divide and conquer, of cutting people up based on their sectarian affiliation. Hezbollah is probably at an all-time low popularity-wise amongst the Lebanese population. There are internal divisions. There are people who want to push for better relationships with the Israelis, or at least some kind of peace deal, because they feel that the current status quo is not sustainable. At the same time, most people do not trust that the Israelis are working in Lebanon's best interest. So as much as the Israelis are trying to potentially cultivate allies, I don't think that there is much of an appetite for it amongst the Lebanese population. The Israeli technology has reached such a level that their attacks can be incredibly precise. They've also hacked through a number of systems to the point that they know almost everything about every movement that goes on in the country. Hassan Nasrallah, the late leader who was killed about a year and a half ago, had told Hezbollah's members to stop using cell phones because the thought was that they had been infiltrated.
2: So right now it's quiet, but the drone was out earlier this morning, buzzing over our heads. If you go down this way, down the corniche, and head up to a central part of Beirut, you have areas like Basta, Nuere, Khanda. These areas are where apparently Hezbollah had asked to shut down security cameras because they were worried that they were being accessed by the Israelis. So these are the different ways that this kind of technological warfare is going on at the same time. Using things like drones, AI, hacking, these sort of tactics to make the Lebanese turn on each other or to, you know, go after Israel's enemies.
1: Israel has acted with total impunity, of course, in Gaza and now in Lebanon as well. They've killed medics and first responders regularly. They've targeted them in double and triple tap strikes. We've seen journalists killed. It started off with the killing of Aysam Abdullah in early 2023, right after the start of hostilities. That led to a change of calculation of how journalists in Lebanon work. Killing the truth is one of the first things that leads to owning the narrative. And so when you've killed a journalist right away, suddenly the calculus of what risks journalists will take changes. Just last week, a Lebanese journalist, Ahmad Khalil, was killed in a double-tap strike. When Lebanese first responders from the Red Cross tried to reach her, the Israelis prevented them from getting close to her, and she ended up dying. Ahmad Khalil, Ali Shaab, these were people who were regularly on the front line. So what Israel has done here is erased a reference point for so many people.
0: And finally, as the New York Post revealed this past week, there are more changes coming at CBS News under its new editor-in-chief, Barry Weiss. Weiss fired her London bureau chief, Claire Day, after, as the Post put it, the two of them clashed over the network's coverage of the Iran war in Gaza. Day kept pushing for more balanced coverage, and that reportedly cost her her job. She will be replaced by Shandy Race, the former deputy Middle East bureau chief, at the Wall Street Journal. It was while Race was at the Journal that reporters there covering Gaza spoke out and said that they were concerned about her leadership. Race is based in Tel Aviv, has no television experience, and will take on the role of foreign editor at CBS. As we have reported here before, Barry Weiss is a self-described Zionist fanatic. Her track record at CBS would have journalistic icons like Walter Cronkite and Edward R. Murrow rolling over in their graves. And with each hiring and firing, CBS's coverage grows less balanced, more pro-Israel, and Weiss's track record keeps getting worse.
3: Who's really holding the cards that can end this war? Now President Donald Trump is looking for an off-ramp. Join me, Steve Clemens, every week where I'll bring you the latest analysis on the global fallout of this conflict. Pull apart fact from fiction and get to the bottom line.
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5: On Counting the Cost. 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The Iran conflict is threatening energy security and shifting markets. So is the global energy order being reshaped, or will the war accelerate a move to renewables? Counting the Cost on Al Jazeera.
6: Standoff between Iran and the U.S. over the Strait of Hormuz is complicating efforts to extend the ceasefire.
7: They quickly turned right back around after the reports of two Indian vessels being forced by fire to return.
8: All the preparations are underway, suggesting that the second round of talks will indeed take place in Islamabad.
9: Israel's made it clear that it wants to continue occupying this, what it calls a buffer zone.
10: The Israeli military announcing on Sunday morning that two soldiers had died since the ceasefire was announced. Another 13 had been wounded.
11: Stay with Al Jazeera for the latest developments.
3: Who's really holding the cards that can end this war? Now President Donald Trump is looking for an off-ramp. Join me, Steve Clemens, every week where I'll bring you the latest analysis on the global fallout of this conflict. Pull apart fact from fiction and get to the bottom line.
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12: My name is Derin Abugaida. I'm a presenter at Al Jazeera English. I think journalism chose me. Growing up with a Palestinian father and a Lebanese mother who both didn't live in their respective homelands, we were watching the news all the time, so I think it was a natural calling for me. I'm motivated to tell the stories of people who are fighting for justice, who are fighting for equality, and who are fighting for dignity. This is why I do what I do. When I talk to people on the ground that are being directly affected by decisions made in world capitals, so a family that's simply trying to get by, a father who's trying to feed his children, a mother who's trying to care for her children, these are the interviews that really stand out for me. The human story is really the DNA of Al Jazeera. It's the heartbeat of the channel. We go to places that are often unreported. That's what makes Al Jazeera so unique.

0: Hello, I'm Imran Khan. You're watching Al Jazeera's continuing coverage of developments out of Iran, Lebanon, Israel and the US. Coming up, the scars of Israel's assault on Lebanon. Aid agencies warn of a deepening humanitarian and displacement crisis.
1: Here in Beirut, many people who have fled Israeli attacks near the border or on the capital's majority Shia suburbs, they're now living on the streets because there's nowhere else for them to go.
0: War, still a real risk. Iran's Revolutionary Guard warns it could return to conflict as talks with the US stall. The blockade of the Strait of Hormuz increases the cost of medicine, hitting supplies in civil war-ravaged Sudan.
2: The increase in prices of medicines because of the war in Iran comes at a time when many Sudanese are going through an economic crisis because of the years-long conflict here at home.
0: And Mali investigates collusion in the army, accusing some officers of aiding a rebel offensive. We begin in Lebanon, where more than a million people are spending their night not in the comfort of their homes, but either in shelters or tents. Israel's attacks and forced evacuation orders have triggered a displacement crisis. It's also stretching parts of the country's healthcare system to the brink. Hospitals in the south are not only caring for the injured, but also providing refuge to families who have nowhere else to go. Rory Challens reports from Beirut.
3: Sana Khalil and her family never saw the danger coming. Now a double amputee, her life will never be the same.
4: In the morning, my husband, my daughter, my son-in-law and I went out to work in a banana plantation. At around 10 o'clock, we were hit by a drone. It knocked us off our feet and I lost consciousness.
3: Hospitals in southern Lebanon are straining to keep up with the aftermath of Israeli attacks, from war injuries to mass displacement. To stay open, this one in Tyre is sheltering the families of its medical staff. Even for a country that's seen so much conflict, people say this war feels different.
5: The unexpected reality was that many families in nearby villages were displaced. A significant number fled during the first week, but most could not secure shelter and eventually returned. Sadly, the suffering was immense and the intensity of the strikes surpassed even those experienced during the 2024 war.
3: Israel's latest invasion of Lebanon has displaced more than a million people and caused billions of dollars in damage.
1: The burden can be felt everywhere and not just in the south. Here in Beirut, many people who have fled Israeli attacks near the border or on the capital's majority Shia suburbs, they're now living on the streets because there's nowhere else for them to go.
3: Jabal Amal Hospital says the medical and food supplies they have will last a month. No one can say how long the war will last. Rory Challens, Al Jazeera, Beirut.
0: Now, Tianmin Din is an emergency doctor working for Doctors Without Borders in Tyre in southern Lebanon. She describes the condition doctors and patients are facing in hospitals battered by the Israeli offensive.
6: I think what I'd like to make clear to everyone is that it's not a ceasefire, and I think everyone on the ground can tell you that it's a ceasefire in name only. Civilians are still dying, children are still being bombed, paramedics and journalists are still being targeted. Just this week, we've treated families in the emergency department. I had a few days ago a two-year-old and a four-year-old who had depressed compound skull fractures, pulmonary contusions, broken limbs, calling out for their mother. And it is so hard to tell a four-year-old that it's going to be okay when you don't know whether their mum isn't there because she's died, she's been separated, or she's just trapped under rubble. I passed by mass graves on the way to work where the graves are lined by number, and there were new numbers this week, and they were civilian defence workers who had been killed in a double tap strike while going to rescue other people. So on top of all these ongoing acute injuries from ongoing airstrikes, we're now faced with complications from chronic diseases that have been neglected. You know, outpatient departments have had to close during this war so that they can direct their resources to trauma and emergency care. So people with heart disease, with kidney disease, with cancer have had their care neglected. And what MSF sees time and time again in these contexts is that people die, not just from the airstrikes, but from chronic diseases that have been neglected.
0: Now in southern Lebanon, Israel is once again breaching a ceasefire brokered more than 2 weeks ago. The military says it's hit more than 100 Hezbollah sites. 10 people have been killed, taking the death toll since March the 2nd to more than 2,600. The Israeli military has also issued a new round of forced evacuation orders for people living in 8 towns in the south. Now, most of the attacks have hit areas outside of Israel's so-called yellow line. The military zone extends about 10 kilometres into Lebanon from the border. The Israeli army occupies the area and has demolished towns and villages there. Hezbollah says it's responded to those attacks with drone strikes on Israeli troops in the coastal village of Be'er. One Hezbollah member of parliament says, quote, if the enemy adheres to the ceasefire, we will adhere to it. Otherwise, retaliation is our right. Abedo Hito is live in Tyre in southern Lebanon. Just walk us through what that statement actually means practically for Hezbollah.
7: In all practical terms, what it means is that if there's no ceasefire, then Hezbollah is not going to stop fighting back. And what we're seeing on the ground is that there really isn't a ceasefire here in southern Lebanon. As I'm speaking to you, I'm hearing the sound of a drone that's been buzzing for the most part of the day. It's flying over Tyre, and there are reports of drones flying over other parts of southern Lebanon. We've also seen jets fly over Tyre, as well as carry out airstrikes on these coastal areas in the southwest front. Just a few minutes ago, there was also a very large explosion here in these coastal towns. We're getting reports from Shiheen, where Israeli troops have carried out a large demolition. There was also a very violent strike reported in the Tifah region, in the town of Rehan. So these kinetic military activities continue. Not only are they continuing, but they're intensifying. Everybody that I'm speaking to here is very surprised how the situation has escalated over the past 24 hours. This evening, there has not been a silent moment for the past 4 to 5 hours. Constant explosions, activity in the air above, and all of this is turning into very bad days ahead for thousands of people who returned to the south at the start of this ceasefire, only to find either their homes destroyed, their towns occupied by Israeli troops, or the places that they've reached are not actually safe to stay. So in the coming days, if the situation continues to escalate, as we've seen over the past 24 hours, it's going to put a lot of people in a very difficult situation, having to choose whether to stay here in the south or to continue on with their displacement somewhere else where they might be a bit safer.
0: 15%, Abeda, of Lebanon's population is on the move. Some of them did go back, as you've just mentioned, but that crisis is still continuing. Have people been coming back from the south in the last 24 hours as this has escalated?
7: I think that the people who've returned are now being surprised by this escalation within the past 24 hours. I haven't seen any kind of large-scale displacement from the south towards the north. What I have seen is a lot of people very concerned about all of these noises that they've been hearing throughout the day. The city of Tyre is the biggest populated city in the south. It's full of life now compared to the last 6 weeks. Weeks where this conflict really turned it into a ghost town, but now businesses are open again, people are here, the weather is nicer, so people are on the coastline, but you can tell that people are concerned, especially as I mentioned, over the past several hours, there has been an intensification of Israeli military activity. I wonder if tomorrow morning we might see a new wave of displacement, people leaving the south, headed north before the week week starts on Monday. But the situation remains quite tense. And the people who are going to be most affected by this are these thousands and thousands of people who are hoping that the ceasefire would allow them to get back home and get back to their lives. But that's not the case.
0: Alberto Hutto, live for us there from Tyre in southern Lebanon. Now, Israel's war on Lebanon has destroyed entire towns, systematically demolished in a matter of weeks. Now, Al Jazeera visual investigation has revealed a pattern of destruction that's drawing comparisons to Gaza. This is Bint Jabil, a historic town in southern Lebanon, just a few kilometres from the border with northern Israel, which has endured intense Israeli strikes. Once a dense town with busy neighbourhoods, now the area shows large sections flattened by Israeli airstrikes with entire blocks demolished. And this is not an isolated case. Across southern Lebanon, the same pattern repeats, from Bint Jabil to Khiam to Kafr Kila. Data shows that 93% of documented demolitions, 13 out of 14 incidents occurred within the southern Nabatea province. Now, Ziad Abu Rish is the Associate Professor of Human Rights and Middle Eastern Studies at Baird College. He joins us live from Beirut. For decades, Ziad, the Israelis and the Americans prevented the Lebanese from having a strong army to defend its own borders, a situation that allowed Hezbollah to grow, right?
8: Yes, absolutely. Since the end of the civil war, the United States and Israel have basically, in various ways, put a veto on developing the capabilities of the Lebanese armed forces to serve as an effective defense force against external aggression, and namely that of Israel. And it is in this context that Hezbollah has continued to serve as the primary resistance force to Israeli aggression.
0: But this then is a little bit disingenuous when Israel insists that Hezbollah disarmed to the Lebanese army, because the Lebanese army simply isn't equipped, both militarily and politically, to be able to do that. Is that right?
8: That is correct. I mean, I think we should be very clear that what the United States and Israel are demanding is the disarmament of Hezbollah and the absence of any form of real defense or deterrent against Israeli aggression. They are not calling for the Lebanese army to take up the defense of Lebanon. They are calling for the Lebanese army to open an internal front against the only group that is defending Lebanon against Israeli aggression and U.S. support for that aggression.
0: But the Lebanese army might be the only national institution that could unify Lebanon, certainly be a symbol of that unity, right?
8: Well, I think the Lebanese army could be that symbol. And one of the reasons the leadership of the Lebanese army has refused to confront Hezbollah head on is because it understands that that would undermine its status as a national unifying institution. There are other institutions that could unify Lebanon, but I think what we should recognize is that part of what the Israelis and the United States are doing are playing on various divisions to pressure factions against one another, and in particular to coalesce against Hezbollah and its support base in Lebanon.
0: Now, has it surprised you that Hezbollah's resistance has been as fierce as it was? Because many in 2024 were saying that Hezbollah was finished.
8: Yes, I think most of those analysts have come to regret what they termed the end or the death or the total defeat of Hezbollah. There is no doubt that it suffered significant losses in 2023-24. But even a cursory reading of the Israeli media indicates that Israeli military and civilian leadership are surprised by what Hezbollah has been capable of doing against the Israeli onslaught since March 2nd. And I think what it has revealed is that Hezbollah was actually practicing a form of strategic patience, waiting for the right time and place and context to respond. As your viewers might know, between the November 2024 and February 2025 so-called ceasefire, Israel actually killed over 300 people, injured over 900 people, violated airspace and Lebanese territory over 10,000 times, and prevented over 65,000 Lebanese from returning to their villages. And so March 2nd was an opportunity for them to start and respond. And they have said that in this so-called ceasefire, they will not show strategic patience and they will respond. And that is what we are seeing on the ground against Israeli occupying forces.
0: Well, let's talk about that Israeli occupation, because the Israelis are very clear about this. This is a security buffer zone that's needed for their strategic goals and needs. However, it looks like an occupation. It looks like a land grab. So what's your perspective on that?
8: Well, I think we should, first of all, recognize that the Israeli military and government use a variety of euphemisms to cover for what is essentially a form of territorial aggrandizement that the Israeli state has pursued since 1948 and that the Zionist movement prior to 1948 sought to pursue. We know from the Israelis' own admissions that they are attempting to replicate what happened in Gaza, and in particular in Rafah and Beit Hanun in the south, by demolishing homes, and over 250,000 housing units have been destroyed by Israel in Lebanon since October 2023. It's very hard to take the claim of security seriously by Israel when Israel's aggressive and territorial ambitions in Lebanon long precede the establishment of Hezbollah in the early 1980s, long precede the establishment of a leftist nationalist resistance to Israeli occupation in 1978, and long precede the presence of Palestinian resistance fighters in Lebanon, who, I might add, were in Lebanon because Israel displaced them from Palestine in 1948.
0: It's interesting that you mentioned the end of the civil war there, because the Taif Accords were supposed to bring a certain amount of peace to Lebanon. It's also the Taif Accords that allowed Hezbollah to keep their weapons. So is there a negotiating opportunity here? Does the Lebanese government with Israel have any leverage that could bring about another set of Taif Accords, for example?
8: Well, I mean, I think we should be clear that the Taif Accords were first and foremost an internal accord between the fighting factions within the Lebanese civil war, but was certainly supported and endorsed by Syria, the United States, and Saudi Arabia at the time. It's not clear to me what leverage the current Lebanese government has in what are supposedly ongoing negotiations with Israel. Israeli military and civilian leadership have indicated that they do not plan to relinquish their control of territories in the south that they currently hold in Lebanon. And we should add that only a few weeks ago, they had declared their intentions to reach up to the Litani River. And I would like to add here to the viewers that Israel, since 1948, has not delineated its international boundaries. Lebanon has delineated its international boundary. And so there is a real question about what Israeli intentions are here that require a historical perspective that long precede what is happening on the ground right now.
0: Siad Abu Roush, thank you so much. Fascinating talking to you. Thanks for your thoughts.
8: Thank you so much, Imran.
0: Hezbollah is increasingly using a new kind of weapon to fight Israeli forces. The armed group is employing small fiber optic drones to attack soldiers and tanks inside Lebanon. Weapons and tactics born out of the war in Ukraine are spreading, as Michael Apple reports.
9: It's a sound that's come to define modern warfare. The first-person view, or FPV drone, is as much a part of the battlefield today as any other weaponry. In fact, drones are now responsible for up to 80% of casualties in the war in Ukraine. They are being used by conventional militaries and armed groups around the world alike, including Hezbollah in Lebanon. But these drones are a little different. They use a thin spool of fiber optic cable typically mounted underneath the drone. They can't be jammed and give operators high-definition, real-time control. The cable can extend up to 60 kilometers. They fly at low altitudes, allowing them to bypass electronic defenses and radar. And the cost, anywhere up to just $600 for a combat-ready drone that can be purchased online. Hezbollah may increasingly deploy the craft as it wages asymmetric warfare on Israeli forces.
10: Hezbollah has identified a key vulnerability, fiber optic guided drones, which is resulting in casualties among soldiers.
9: This shows just how widespread fiber optic drone use is in Ukraine, the conflict becoming a testing ground for battlefield innovation. They're cheap, versatile, and effective. And Hezbollah believes they could be a game changer in its fight against a much larger, better equipped, and more advanced enemy. Michael Apple, Al Jazeera.
0: Now, Iran is grappling with soaring prices of basic goods as ceasefire negotiations with the US remain in limbo. Many fear conditions will only get worse if the war resumes. A US blockade on Iranian ports has all but halted oil exports and stopped essential goods from going in, and the national currency has plunged to new lows. US President Donald Trump says he's unhappy with a new ceasefire proposal from Tehran.
11: We are seeing inflation, which, especially in the past week or two, has created anxiety among people, unsettled them and made them afraid. We are seeing prices go up every day, from the smallest items like eggs to the price of cars, gold and the dollar, and this is not a good thing.
9: The possibility of the war resuming is very high. Right now there is a ceasefire, meaning the reality is they may strike again. But I hope that does not happen.
0: Meanwhile, Iran's Revolutionary Guard says it's fully prepared for a return to war with the US. That's after US President Donald Trump said he wasn't satisfied with the new terms of Iran's new proposal to end the conflict. The Iranian Deputy Commander, Mohammad Jafar Asadi, issued a statement. Resumption of the war between Iran and the US is likely, and evidence shows that it's not committed to any agreements or treaties. The actions and statements of US officials are primarily media-driven, aimed first at preventing a drop in oil prices and second at extricating themselves from the mess they have created. Iranian armed forces are fully prepared for any new adventures or foolishness from the Americans. Alex Vatanka is a senior fellow at the Middle East Institute and author of the book, The Battle of the Ayatollahs in Iran, the United States Foreign Policy and Policy Rivalry. He joins us from Washington, D.C. It's clear by that statement, Alex, that the Iranians are expecting a resumption of hostilities. And it feels like that they think they can absorb a few more weeks of war, whereas the calculation for the U.S. is perhaps they can't.
12: That's exactly right. I think if you listen to Iranian officials, it might be, easy for us to dismiss this as essentially them saying that they're not afraid, that they can take it. But my reading in the last few days, if not weeks, has been that given the lack of trust in Donald Trump, the Iranians genuinely consider the resumption of war as perhaps not the most likely, but very likely to happen. And to your second point, they feel that they can take the blows that the United States might land on them again, just as they did during what the Iranians called the 40-day war. So that's where we are. That doesn't mean they're shutting down the sort of the diplomatic track, but they're clearly not saying this just to as part of a posturing. They genuinely feel that there is a chance that Donald Trump will, for whatever reason, attack Iran again. And they're saying they're ready for it. And again, in their estimation, they will be able to prevail, might be exaggeration, but be able to survive it.
0: But Alex, here's the thing. You've got Donald Trump that says the Iranians are split. They don't know what they're doing. There are no leadership. I mean, there are divisions within the Iranian currently Security Council, as it were. So are those divisions working for the Trump administration, or are they just simply something that the Pakistanis, the mediators, have to deal with?
12: Look, to be honest, the extent of divisions within, particularly the Supreme National Security Council, is something that is very hard for those of us outside to be able to penetrate. What we can do is take a step back, look at the history of the Islamic Republic, which is about half a century old political model. And from the moment this system was conceived, again, half a century ago, they've had deep divisions among them. So why should we expect that they don't have divisions today? We should. There are divisions. But the point is, right now, on the core issue of whether they should look for a way to end the war. I really see no strong signs to suggest that there is a serious pushback against that idea. In other words, I think across the factions in Tehran, from what I can tell, the idea of you know, avoiding the resumption of war is something that they all buy into. Now, the Iranians officially are saying what the U.S. is saying in terms of divisions is part of American propaganda and sort of disinformation campaign against them, which might be true, or it could be the case that the Iranians are just not doing a good job communicating to the Trump administration. And one final point I make, Iran made a strategic error from get-go in refusing to talk to the Trump administration directly. This business of going through mediators, whether it's the Omanis, the Pakistanis, and God bless them all for their efforts, but it's just not good enough. If you want to, given the stakes are so high, Iran should have been willing to sit down with Donald Trump, even on American soil, and they had the opportunity. They refused to do so because the optics didn't look right for them. Again, so they in many ways have nobody else to blame but themselves if their situation inside Tehran is being misread by President Trump in Washington.
0: Alex, I mean, you say all of that, but there is no trust. They were talking trying to get a deal on February 28th, and then Israel and the US attacked them and killed Ayatollah Ali Khamenei, the supreme leader. Talks have failed before. Donald Trump ripped up the 2015 nuclear deal, a deal that, by all American accounts, Iran was actually sticking to. So you can't blame them for not trusting the Americans and sitting in a room with them. Mediators are only the way forward, surely.
12: No, look, I think pretty much everything you said there, probably majority of Americans would agree with the fact that Donald Trump should not have walked away from the JCPOA of 2015. He could have worked harder for a better deal, but just ripping it up and walking away and hoping for something better was a bad strategy to get going. That's why he's where he is right now in terms of this dead end of a conflict he's finding himself in. But look, in terms of where the Iranians come in at, let's remember who is the superpower, who is the sort of a smaller party here. Iran has a lot to lose. And again, what you said about being attacked twice during negotiations is true. And a lot of Americans aren't proud of that. But the fact is, Iran has still a lot to lose. Even the regime has a lot to lose, including its survival. So going back and focusing on the substance of a deal, it's not too late for that. Even though if there's a lot of bad blood, a lot of mistrust, as you pointed out, but it's still not too late to focus on the core issues, the substance for a deal. And again, we all know what those are. It's about the fate of Iran's nuclear program, and it's about sanctions relief for the Iranians. And then they can, once that has been established, go on and maybe, if they're interested in a more comprehensive deal, try and iron out the many different, you know, areas of disagreement that happen to be there between Washington and Tehran. This idea of relitigating history and who did what to who, you know, Donald Trump has famously said that the Islamic Republic has been at war with the United States since 1979, since the hostage crisis. That is an American perspective. Now, Iran can try and work with that perspective, counter it, say, well, that's the past, let's look forward, or Iran can refuse to do so. And I think they haven't necessarily done a good job trying to tell President Trump they're willing to turn the chapter, if you will.
0: Alex, always great to get your perspective. Thank you so much. The Trump administration wants to establish a maritime coalition to secure the Strait of Hormuz. Its closure has been described as one of the largest oil supply disruptions in history. Jaleed Agar explains how the US is proposing to enforce the flow of ships in the waterway.
13: The US is reportedly seeking an international coalition to secure the Strait of Hormuz, which has effectively been blocked by Iran since the war began, and it's called the Maritime Freedom Construct. The coalition will be jointly operated by the US State Department and Central Command. It would share information, coordinate diplomatically, and enforce sanctions to manage traffic through the strait. Now, the proposal is an indicator that the US might not be able to control the strait on its own, but it's still unclear which nations Washington has reached out to, and its war on Iran has created a rift with some of its closest allies, NATO and the EU. The global push to reopen the Strait of Hormuz is growing more urgent. And what you're looking at are the hundreds of vessels that are stranded on either side of the strait. And we've been tracking that through marinetraffic.com. It's also estimated that around 15 million barrels of crude and refined products are choked off from global markets each day. Iran wants to maintain and solidify its control over the Strait of Hormuz, and it's reportedly already charging transit fees of up to $2 million, which has been widely criticized by the US and Gulf countries. And now all eyes are on Washington to see if its proposed coalition will help prevent that from taking place.
0: Now joining me in the studio is retired US General Mark Kimmett, also a former Assistant Secretary of State for Political and Military Affairs. Let's talk military affairs. You have worked on maritime security. This idea of the maritime freedom construct, has that ever been attempted before? And do you think it can work?
14: Well, first of all, the job was political military affairs, because when we set up the Coalition for Counterpiracy in 2008 with 60 different countries, all members of the Permanent Security Council, it took a lot of diplomacy for that, a lot of politics. There is precedent, two precedents that could be considered and probably will be heavily referred to as they're setting up this coalition. Number one, the tanker war, which the United States, quote, fought, unquote, between 1981 and 1988, where during the Iraq-Iran war, we were not a belligerent. We wanted to get the oil out of the Strait of out of the Persian Gulf and the Strait of Hormuz, so we reflagged all of the Kuwaiti tankers and escorted those ships out. Very, very successful. The problem, of course, is we're a belligerent in this conflict, so we're going to need alliance support. And that's very much what we did to fight the counter-piracy problem. So the short answer is there is precedent, there's logic, and there's history in trying to set up this kind of maritime task force. What the United States will do will probably be a lot of intelligence provision, a lot of support, but I don't think we're going to see a lot of American ships blockade running down the Strait of Hormuz.
0: But that requires, as you say, building an alliance. Donald Trump has already been very clear. He said, well, actually, we don't use the Strait of

0: it. And the rest of the world has already said, well, actually, we didn't start this war, so this is your mess, you need to sort it out. Effectively, that's what they're saying. So building that coalition is going to be a big challenge for the US. It may well have to do what you've just said it won't, which is be the primary force.
1: I don't think the United States will be the primary force. I do believe it will be the allies. Look, in diplomacy and military operations, friends, words like that, trust, that's not really as important as interests. These countries have an interest in reducing the $12 a gallon price of gasoline that their people are paying at the pumps. There's a lot of pressure in the alliance countries. There's a lot of inflationary effects in the alliance countries. So it's in their interest to get this off of square one. They may not like it. This probably won't lead to a resurgence in affection between the countries for Donald Trump, but they know they need to do it, and they know that the United States alone can't do it.
0: But then it becomes about self-interest. Getting any coalition together is going to be managing that. Now, you managed this with the coalition, you know, in the Gulf, and sorry, in Bada, where was it? Sorry,
1: it was off the coast of Somalia.
0: Off the coast of Somalia, sorry. And that required a lot of countries getting a lot of what they wanted. You mentioned the example earlier when we were talking, you know, about Djibouti and the Chinese getting Djibouti as a port. So, you know, there's going to be a lot of horse trading going on.
1: Not necessarily. Again, you said it right. It's all about self-interest. Now, there may be some horse trading about who's going to provide the minesweepers, who's going to be providing the overhead drones, who's going to be providing the intelligence. That's pretty much where the horse trading comes in. I think there will be a concern about free riders that will want to get the benefits of opening up the strait without having to make any contribution to that. That's probably why I think the major controversy is going to be.
0: Is there going to be a political problem for Donald Trump as well? Because the war is already unpopular with the Make America Great Again, the MAGA bloc. And this is now America getting deeper involved, and they want America out of foreign wars. So is there a, you know, a political problem here as well?
1: I'd say it's more of a diplomatic issue around the country. Now, internal to the United States, I think this is sold easier. We'll reduce inflation, we'll reduce the price of gas. Again, it's all about economics. The major concern America has right now that's being pumped by the politicians is this is affecting your wallets. They're not talking about we don't have Americans fighting in it. We don't have Americans dying in it in large numbers. We've had a few tragic incidents, but primarily this is a pocketbook war in the eyes of the Americans.
0: We've talked about the politics and the diplomacy about this, but there is a military aspect to this as well. Like you said earlier, America is the belligerent nation here. So there is a chance that the Iranians could take this very badly and it could escalate the situation. All it's going to take is, you know, one tanker being attacked that's flagged under an allied country, and then everything escalates again. So how do you deal with that contingency?
1: Well, first of all, it's important to understand that there will be tankers hit, no doubt about it. There were about 263 tankers hit between 1981 and 1988. I don't want to say that's the cost of doing business, but literally that is the cost of doing business. The real issue is trying to convince the insurance companies that this alliance is effective enough that they will continue to allow their ships to go in and out of the strait. But it really comes down at the end of the day to Iran. Does Iran want to attack a maritime alliance of non-belligerent states? Otherwise known as, do they want to bring France, the United Kingdom, Germany, China, and India into this war as belligerents? I don't think so.
0: General Mark Hibbert, thank you so much. It was fascinating. Now, the blockade in the Strait of Hormuz has choked supplies of medicine in Sudan that's been battered already by a civil war. Medicine prices have shot up in recent weeks with pharmacies running out of stock. Hibbert Morgan explains from Khartoum how medicine for many has now become out of reach.
2: Nearly every morning, Tariq Mohammed takes his blood pressure at his home in Omdurman before taking his medication. He's had high blood pressure for nearly 3 years, but he says the cost of treatment has increased in recent weeks.

0: sorted.
1: All my medicines are imported. None are produced locally. I get them from abroad. Now in the pharmacies, their costs have increased. It used to cost nearly $3. This month, it costs $6. I was able to get it this month, but next month, I may get only half, or I may have to skip some days.
2: 3 years of conflict between the Sudanese army and the rapid support forces have disrupted local production, increasing reliance on imports. Now, the war in Iran is making goods even more expensive. A shortage of fuel combined with rising global energy prices have pushed up production costs as well as the costs of importing medicines. Pharmacists say the prices of some drugs have more than doubled.
3: Companies are not going to bear the costs, and pharmacies only get the bill and pay. It's the patients who will bear the increase. Some patients who used to buy for 1 month now buy only 10 days worth, and some medicines have disappeared from the market altogether.
2: Other drugs remain on shelves while those who need them can't afford them. The increase in prices of medicines because of the war in Iran comes at a time when many Sudanese are going through an economic crisis because of the years-long conflict here at home. Many have lost their jobs, and inflation has weakened the currency, making treatment costly, especially for those with chronic illnesses. The country's sickest have been struggling to deal with violence at home. Now, they must face the impact of a conflict thousands of kilometers away. Hiba Morgan, Al Jazeera, Khartoum.
4: Now, the closure of the Strait of Hormuz has also triggered a fertilizer crisis that's affecting farmers, particularly in Asia and Africa. One that's sparking global food security fears. Around one-third of the world's fertilizer passes through the waterway, and shipments have largely stopped since the war began. Higher prices and shortages are forcing farmers to cut back, a move analysts warn could reduce crop yields by up to 30%. Less harvests mean less produce. The World Food Programme has warned an additional 45 million people this year could face hunger so severe that it's life-threatening. And in the US, farmers say high fertiliser and fuel prices are threatening their livelihoods. Heidi Jo Castro has their story from Virginia.
5: You can't control the weather when you're farming, nor can you control the war. Joe Gray in Virginia can only deal with the consequences.
6: If you want to know what it looks like spending an astronomical amount of money at one time, here it goes.
5: The price of fertilizer has jumped 50% for American farmers since a key component for its production, urea, has been choked in the Strait of Hormuz. Fuel prices are also at a historic high, costing Gray about $100 an hour just to run this tractor.
6: For my bottom line, I'll tell you it, I don't know, it's very uncertain. There it is. So there's a corn seed.
5: Gray is counting on a bountiful corn harvest this summer to stay in business.
6: Hopefully in about 2 weeks, you'll have a nice little shoot coming up.
5: He voted for Trump, but now says he blames the president for breaking a promise to stay out of new wars.
6: Don't want to call my president a liar, but it sure is far from the truth of what he's doing because we are starting a war. What seems unnecessary.
5: A few counties over, a dairy farm is also feeling the war's strain.
7: The average dairy cow eats 50 kilos of feed each day. So for these 300 cows on this farm, that's 15,000 kilos of feed daily. Now the hunger of these girls never changes. What does change is the cost of growing their food.
5: Keeping the cows fed has kept Brandon Moyer's family busy for five generations. Their farm is the oldest family dairy in Virginia. Now they're paying more to grow the corn and alfalfa that make up the cows' feed.
8: There's down times and up times and gotta go with the ebb and flow.
5: Moyer says the Iranian regime had to pay consequences for threatening the U.S., but he hopes the war ends and the strait opens. And now, rather than just hoping for rain and sunshine, American farmers are also hoping for a deal to end the war. Heidi Jo Castro, Amelia County, Virginia.
4: C Several former and serving officers have been arrested in Mali, accused of colluding with armed groups behind last Saturday's attacks. The capital, Bamako, remains under a tightening blockade imposed by the fighters in the north. Tuareg separatists say they've taken full control of the town of Kidal. They say they've discovered mass graves in camps used by Malian forces and Russian mercenaries. Nicholas Hack reports.
0: Tuareg separatists walk through an army camp at Amishesh in northern Mali after soldiers and Russian paramilitaries surrendered. In the dust, they stumble on a human skull, then another. Not just human remains, but a mass grave, they say. Rights groups have accused Russian fighters, Malian forces, as well as armed groups of war crimes and crimes against humanity, against civilians.
9: The acts carried out by authorities in Bamako and their allies are among the most serious and most odious forms of violence against civilians.
0: But all sides deny wrongdoing, including Mali's army and Russia's Africa Corps, which replaced Moscow's Wagner Group mercenaries after they withdrew last year. Now, Tuareg rebels and Al-Qaeda fighters say they have taken control of the entire Kidal region. In the town of Kidal, most shops are closed. A few dare to venture out. Across the border in Mauritania's refugee camp, displaced Malians from the north watch events back home unfold with mixed emotions.
10: As soon as there is peace, I will return home. My country was torn from me by force. It's impossible to accept that.
0: Others fear Russian paramilitary influence will prolong the war.
11: The president brought Russian fighters to us. We have never had foreign soldiers massacre civilians the way they do. They were the French, the Americans, but we have never seen foreign soldiers kill children and women like the Russians.
0: Around Bamako, Al-Qaeda-linked fighters continue to enforce a blockade while Russian forces reinforce their presence. It's a huge city, and Al-Qaeda does not control every road, but its presence is enough to spread fear.
1: I've just closed my shop. It's been more than 5 days without a single customer. People are still scared, especially after the threats from armed groups. Right now, the financial situation is really difficult.
12: I want to send a message to the public. Report anything suspicious to the authorities. What happened last Saturday was likely an inside job, so we need to stay vigilant.
0: Several junior officers, politicians, and retired military personnel have been arrested, accused of colluding with the armed groups and rebels behind Saturday's attacks. There are signs of division within the ranks. Soldiers in the north abandoning their positions without putting up a fight. Meanwhile, Tuareg separatists say they are on the offensive, this time towards Timbuktu, unsure what they may uncover next. Nicholas Hawk, Al Jazeera.
4: Ulf Lessing is the head of the Sahel program at the Konrad Adenauer Foundation. He says the conflict is at a pivotal moment.
13: It's quite worrisome what happens in the north. I mean, like your correspondent said, four major army camps are now gone. You know, four towns have fallen. The big test will be whether, you know, the large cities such as Timbuktu, Ngao, and Menaka in the north, whether the government is able to hold them. If they also fall, then anything might happen. Then we are back to 2012 when, you know, the same coalition of jihadists and Tuareg rebels, you know, took over the north until the French stepped in. But this time it will be very unlikely that France will come back given the broken relationship with the military government. GNM, these jihadists linked to Al-Qaeda don't have enough fighters to take on and control a city of 4 million. But what they're going to do is, you know, to keep attacking the airport and trying to, you know, interrupt supply routes. So the Russian managed yesterday to bring a convoy, according to video they published. But that also, you know, binds a lot of forces, which they need in the north. So that's kind of the tactic they do, the jihadists trying to hassle the government in the south, in Bamako, and, you know, eventually, you know, provoke protests of people getting tired of this chaos. And then they hope to get another government that might be more friendly towards them. But taking over the capital directly, the jihadists, they can't. The Russians, they will do the maximum because it's humiliating what's happening in the north. They're being forced out. And now they they have to show that they can defend the capital. So that's the only option Mali has. And the Russians say you also have to prove that they are worth their money.
4: Now, Germany's defense minister says the withdrawal of 5,000 US soldiers will encourage European nations to increase their own security. On Friday, the Pentagon ordered the drawdown of troops from its largest European base in Germany. President Donald Trump had threatened the move earlier this week after Chancellor Friedrich Merz says the US was being humiliated by Iran and is part of a growing rift between the US and its European allies over the Iran war and tensions over US tariffs. People in the German town of Landstuhl, near the US air base, are worried how the withdrawal will affect their community. They say the move could damage the local economy.
1: In any case, it would be hit hard, because this area is very dependent on it financially, and I think it would cause a great deal of damage.
14: Americans weren't just part of our society. Some of them really did live among us quite normally. Not all of them were isolated, but they provided jobs, they rented houses and flats. I know from my family that this has also enabled many people to pay off their mortgages through granny flats and other flats. And even though there are fewer Americans now, they still provide jobs, they still rent, they contribute to the region doing as well as it does.
4: Dominic Kane reports from Berlin.
15: For decades, leaders of Germany, chancellors here, have been able to rely on the United States military for the security of their country, of their continent. And yet now that the United States has said it's going to withdraw 5,000 of its personnel stationed here, there is the sense that maybe the American commitment to European security has weakened somewhat. The point to make is that this is not happening in isolation. On Friday, US President Donald Trump indicated he was going to raise tariffs on EU-manufactured cars and vehicles generally. That hits the German economy where it hurts. Why? Because some analysis suggests it could cost the German economy upwards of $15 billion annually, which is why, from the Merz perspective, he's been trying to attenuate, to weaken the damage caused by those decisions. This is not happening in isolation. Disappointment, disillusion in the White House at his government, mirrored too by the opinion polls in this country, which suggest that for the first time, the far-right AfD, Alternative for Germany, is leading strongly in the opinion polls. Dominic Kane, Al Jazeera, Berlin.
4: Kazakhstan is pressing ahead with plans to construct its first nuclear reactor. The country shaped by enduring effects of Soviet-era atomic experiments and, as Jonah Hull explains, its complex history with nuclear power has made the proposal highly controversial.
16: Across the frozen plains of the world's ninth largest country are secrets hidden by the Soviet Union for 40 years. The still radioactive remnants of Cold War nuclear tests, like this iced over body of toxic water known as Atomic Lake.
17: So how dangerous is the radiation here for us, for our health?
16: Guide Amir explains.
18: It's very dangerous because we have a gamma radiation. Yeah. It's maybe 10 times higher than normal level. You can stay here by this special suit and masks, maybe half hour.
17: We better get on with it then.
16: Between 1949 and 1989, the Soviet Union carried out 456 nuclear test explosions in this area. More than 100 of them were atmospheric blasts. That's bombs detonated in the air, creating an enormous fireball and mushroom cloud. The rest were detonated deep underground. The largest of them all was a 400 kiloton thermonuclear device. That's 25 times the size of the bomb dropped on the Japanese city of Hiroshima. The legacy of those blasts remains almost four decades later. It can be seen in the nuclear arsenal that underpins Russia's modern military might and in the now aging activists who fought to end the nuclear tests as Kazakhstan won its post-Soviet independence.
19: Even today, we still do not know how many people died in Kazakhstan because of the tests. It was top secret and hidden from the world. But during the perestroika reforms, when free speech appeared, people began to talk. Our leader said that the suffering must stop. And this became the moment that awakened the entire people of Kazakhstan.
20: For the people of Kazakhstan today, a new era of nuclear technology beckons after nuclear power was approved in a nationwide referendum. It may help restore life to the rural steppe where nuclear dust once filled the air, but it comes with a warning from the past.
19: The new generation must educate themselves about the dangers of nuclear power. The tragedy of Chernobyl, for example, was a long time ago, and it is our job to remind them.
20: It is a caution that lingers on the winter shores of Atomic Lake. Jonah Hull, Al Jazeera, Kazakhstan.
4: Now, Taiwanese President Lai Ching-te is in Eswatini days after his trip was delayed due to alleged Chinese meddling. Lai announced his arrival on social media, saying the visit had been postponed because of unexpected external forces. Several African countries reportedly revoked overflight permits. China's foreign ministry said Lai had used a foreign aircraft to, quote, sneak out of Taiwan. The visit comes a day after Beijing removed tariffs on 53 African nations, but left out Eswatini, Taiwan's only diplomatic ally in the continent. Passengers in the United States have been left stranded following the collapse of Spirit Airlines. The low-cost carrier ceased all operations on Saturday. The airline was emerging from bankruptcy when surging jet fuel costs pushed it out of business. The Iran war and the closure of the Strait of Hormuz has disrupted global energy supply. Spirit Airlines competitors have offered to reduce ticket prices for people booking new flights.
21: We got our flight canceled two times. First time was yesterday, and then they said to rebook the flight over again. And then we did rebook it, but then this morning when we got here, there was like, oh, we canceled all the flights because the Spirit shut them down.
22: We had to book new flights with a different airline. It's just been us here with three kids, 2 5-year-olds and 11-month-old. And we just been in the airport all night. First, they told us that they were going to give us hotels, Uber, and food vouchers, but then they canceled and said that they couldn't give it to us, so we've just been sitting here all night.
4: A humpback whale, stranded for weeks in shallow waters near Germany, has finally been returned to open sea. His dramatic rescue operation captured national attention. The young whale, nicknamed Timmy, was guided into a floating barge and transported from the Baltic Sea to the North Sea. Now fitted with a tracker, many across Germany are closely following his journey. But marine experts have criticised the operation. Manila Veselinovich reports.
23: Freedom at last. A humpback whale swimming out in North Sea. After being stranded in shallow waters off the coast of Germany for more than a month. A huge operation was mounted to save the 10-metre calf, nicknamed Timmy. He was guided to a water-filled barge, which then carried him from Lübeck Bay in the Baltic Sea out to the area off the coast of Denmark. The rescue was funded by two German multimillionaires. After his plight captivated the nation, the authorities said he could not be successfully freed.
24: This weight and with it a bit of pressure really lifted off my heart when the whale, the humpback whale, just swam right into our barge without our help, without any extra mental pressure from us that we'd been exerting. I can't put it into words. There isn't a sentence I could make that could describe it.
23: But many have criticized the effort. The International Whaling Commission said that the animal appeared to be severely ill and unlikely to survive if moved to deeper water. It called the intervention inadvisable, a view echoed by many specialists, though even some in the government supported the mission.
25: Of course, the fact is the whale is sick. That fact isn't going to change now. The assessment is and remains correct with the caveat. He will probably die. We were able to help him with minimally invasive procedures. We have done all that, and he is still alive. And now, of course, we are all hoping he'll make it back home.
23: Timmy is now fitted with a tracker. He's captured the hearts of many across Germany. But he's left behind a debate about whether nature should have been allowed to take its course. Milena Veselinovic, Al Jazeera.
4: In a country known for long working hours, South Korea is fighting back with sleep. Seoul has held its third annual power nap contest. The event drew in hundreds of people who were desperate to get some much-needed rest. Lou Brown reports.
1: Under the spring sun, near the Han River, these residents of Seoul are focusing on rest and recovery. Hundreds of South Koreans gathering for the third annual Power Nap Contest. The participants hoping to turn one of the world's most overworked cities into a celebration of sleeping. The rules are clear. Arrive tired, with a full belly, and dress either as Sleeping Beauty or a prince. The goal? Sleep your socks off.
2: I usually don't sleep well. I struggle to fall asleep and wake up easily. Koalas are famous for their deep slumber. I came dressed as one, hoping to borrow a little of their magic.
1: 20-year-old student Park Jun-suk took the opportunity to dress down the realities of a lack of sleep whilst dressing up for the event.
3: I don't usually get much sleep because of exam prep and other things. On a good day, I only manage 3 or 4 hours.
1: Organizers monitored heart rates to measure sleep and even used feather tests to separate the rested from the restless.
5: I've heard that people's sleep quality keeps getting worse. On the other hand, a power nap, a quick daytime nap, can help you bounce back fast. That idea inspired us.
1: The overall winner? An 80-year-old man. But the message was far greater than the competition. From koalas to kings, Seoul aimed to show the world that, in a city that never stops, one of the most essential things is getting some sleep. Lou Brown, Al Jazeera.
4: My colleague Folly Batibo will be here with more of the day's news, including developments on the ceasefires.
6: The latest news as it breaks.
7: Commercial vessels are stuck in the middle of this tit-for-tat between Iran and the U.S.
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8: Trump is skeptical of the proposals that have been put forward by the Iranians. He's made it clear about his red lines. He said Iran can't have a nuclear weapon.
6: From the heart of the story.
26: With a fragile ceasefire on the one hand and a diplomatic standoff on the other, many Iranians are uncertain about what comes next.
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0: Hello, I'm Fully Batiboye watching Al Jazeera's continuing coverage of developments out of Iran, Lebanon, Israel and the U.S. Coming up in the next 60 minutes, Israeli strikes killed 10 in Lebanon while Hezbollah ties a truce to Israel's actions. Aid agencies in Lebanon warn of a deepening humanitarian and displacement crisis because of Israel's continued assault.
1: Here in Beirut, many people who have fled Israeli attacks near the border or on the capital's majority Shia suburbs, they're now living on the streets because there's nowhere else for them to go.
0: War still a real risk. Iran's Revolutionary Guard warns it could return to conflict as talks with the U.S. stall. The blockade in the Strait of Hormuz increases the cost of medicine, hitting supplies in civil war ravaged Iran, Sudan. In southern Lebanon, Israel is once again breaching a ceasefire brokered more than 2 weeks ago. The military says it has hit more than 100 Hezbollah sites. 10 people have been killed, taking the death toll since March the 2nd to more than 2,600. The Israeli military has also issued a new round of forced evacuation orders for people living in 8 towns in the south. Most of the attacks have hit areas outside of Israel's so-called yellow line. The military zone extends about 10 kilometers into Lebanon from the border. Israel occupies the area and has demolished towns and villages there. Hezbollah says it's responded to those attacks with drone strikes on Israeli troops in the coastal village of Bayid. One Hezbollah member of parliament said, quote, "If the enemy adheres to the ceasefire, we will adhere to it. Otherwise, retaliation is our right." Al Jazeera's Abidah Hita reports from Tyre in southern Lebanon.
2: Israeli military activity continues to intensify in southern Lebanon. There have been a number of attacks this evening or early into the Sunday morning hours. The situation remains very intense. There are currently drones flying above southern Lebanon. We've heard a large explosion here in the southwest sector. Reports of a controlled demolition, as the Israelis call it, in the town of Shihin. There was also a violent strike in the district of Tifah, in the town of Rehan, which was heard very far away. As I'm speaking to you, there are ongoing explosions. People here in southern Lebanon are extremely concerned about the significant intensification of Israeli attacks. Over the past 12 hours or so, things have significantly escalated, and I think that this is going to turn into a new wave of displacement, especially if these kinds of attacks continue to target civilians and civilian homes and buildings. People might think twice about staying here in the south after they've returned during this ceasefire, which hasn't been much of a ceasefire at all. Obaidah Hito, Al Jazeera, southern Lebanon.
0: Hezbollah is increasingly using a new kind of weapon to fight Israeli forces. The armed group is employing small fiber-optic drones to attack soldiers and tanks inside Lebanon. Weapons and tactics born out of the war in Ukraine are spreading, as Michael Apple reports.
3: It's a sound that's come to define modern warfare. The first-person view, or FPV drone, is as much a part of the battlefield today as any other weaponry. In fact, drones are now responsible for up to 80% of casualties in the war in Ukraine. They are being used by conventional militaries and armed groups around the world alike, including Hezbollah in Lebanon. But these drones are a little different. They use a thin spool of fiber optic cable, typically mounted underneath the drone. They can't be jammed and give operators high-definition, real-time control. The cable can extend up to 60 kilometers. They fly at low altitudes, allowing them to bypass electronic defenses and radar. And the cost? Anywhere up to just $600 for a combat-ready drone that can be purchased online. Hezbollah may increasingly deploy the craft as it wages asymmetric warfare on Israeli forces.
4: Hezbollah has identified a key vulnerability, fiber-optic guided drones, which is resulting in casualties among soldiers.
3: This shows just how widespread fiber-optic drone use is in Ukraine, the conflict becoming a testing ground for battlefield innovation. They're cheap, versatile, and effective. And Hezbollah believes they could be a game-changer in its fight against a much larger, better-equipped, and more advanced enemy. Michael Apple, Al Jazeera.
0: Israel's war in Lebanon has destroyed entire towns, systematically demolished in a matter of weeks. An Al Jazeera visual investigation has revealed a pattern of destruction that's drawing comparisons to Gaza. This is Bein Jebel, a historic town in southern Lebanon, just a few kilometers from the border with northern Israel, which has endured intense Israeli strikes. Once a dense town with busy neighborhoods, now the area shows large sections flattened by Israeli airstrikes, with entire blocks demolished. This is not an isolated case. Across southern Lebanon, the same pattern repeats from Bein Jebel to Khiam and Kafr Kila. Data shows that 93% of documented demolitions, 13 out of 14 incidents, occurred within the southern Nabatieh province. Nazir Abu Rish is an associate professor of human rights and Middle Eastern studies at Bard College. He says Israel and the U.S. have long sought to limit Lebanon's military capabilities, leaving Hezbollah as the primary force to Israeli aggression.
5: Since the end of the Civil War, the United States and Israel have basically, in various ways, put a veto on developing the capabilities of the Lebanese armed forces to serve as an effective defense force against external aggression, and namely that of Israel. And it is in this context that Hezbollah has continued to serve as the primary resistance force to Israeli aggression. I mean, I think we should be very clear that what the United States and Israel are demanding is the disarmament of Hezbollah and the absence of any form of real defense or deterrent against Israeli aggression. They are not calling for the Lebanese army to take up the defense of Lebanon. They are calling for the Lebanese army to open an internal front against the only group that is defending Lebanon against Israeli aggression and U.S. support for that aggression.
0: Israel's attacks and forced evacuation orders have triggered a displacement crisis in Lebanon. It's also stretching parts of the country's healthcare system to the brink. Hospitals in the south are not only caring for the injured, but also providing refuge to families who have nowhere else to go. Rory Challens reports from Beirut.
6: Sana Khalil and her family never saw the danger coming. Now a double amputee, her life will never be the same.
7: In the morning, my husband, my daughter, my son-in-law and I went out to work in a banana plantation. At around 10 o'clock, we were hit by a drone. It knocked us off our feet and I lost consciousness.
6: Hospitals in southern Lebanon are straining to keep up with the aftermath of Israeli attacks, from war injuries to mass displacement. To stay open, this one in Tyre is sheltering the families of its medical staff. Even for a country that's seen so much conflict, people say this war feels different.
8: The unexpected reality was that many families in nearby villages were displaced. A significant number fled during the first week, but most could not secure shelter and eventually returned. Sadly, the suffering was immense and the intensity of the strikes surpassed even those experienced during the 2024 war.
6: Israel's latest invasion of Lebanon has displaced more than a million people and caused billions of dollars in damage.
9: The burden can be felt everywhere and not just in the south. Here in Beirut, many people who have fled Israeli attacks near the border or on the capital's majority Shia suburbs, they're now living on the streets because there's nowhere else for them to go.
6: Jabal Amal Hospital says the medical and food supplies they have will last a month. No one can say how long the war will last. Rory Challens, Al Jazeera, Beirut.
0: Tin Min Din is an emergency doctor working for MSF, Doctors Without Borders in Tyre in southern Lebanon. She describes the conditions doctors and patients facing in hospitals battered by the Israeli offensive.
10: I think what I'd like to make clear to everyone is that it's not a ceasefire, and I think everyone on the ground can tell you that it's a ceasefire in name only. Civilians are still dying, children are still being bombed, paramedics and journalists are still being targeted. Just this week, we've treated families in the emergency department. I had a few days ago a two-year-old and a four-year-old who had depressed compound skull fractures, pulmonary contusions, broken limbs, calling out for their mother. And it is so hard to tell a four-year-old that it's going to be okay when you don't know whether their mum isn't there because she's died, she's been separated, or she's just trapped under rubble. I passed by mass graves on the way to work where the graves are lined by number. And there were new numbers this week, and they were civilian defence workers who had been killed in a double tap strike while going to rescue other people. So on top of all these ongoing acute injuries from ongoing airstrikes, we're now faced with complications from chronic diseases that have been neglected. You know, outpatient departments have had to close during this war so that they can direct their resources to trauma and emergency care. So people with heart disease, with kidney disease, with cancer have had their care neglected. And what MSF sees time and time again in these contexts is that people die, not just from the airstrikes, but from chronic diseases that have been neglected.
0: In other developments, Iran's Revolutionary Guard says it's fully prepared for a return to war with the U.S. That's after U.S. President Donald Trump said he was not satisfied with the terms of Iran's new proposal to end the conflict. The Iranian deputy commander, Mohammad Jafar Asadi, issued a statement saying resumption of war between Iran and the U.S. is likely, and evidence shows that it is not committed to any agreements or treaties. The actions and statements of U.S. officials are primarily media-driven, aimed first at preventing a drop in oil prices and second at extricating themselves from the mess they have created. Iranian armed forces are fully prepared for any new adventures or foolishness from the Americans. Well, the Trump administration wants to establish a maritime coalition to secure the Strait of Hormuz. Its closure has been described as one of the largest oil supply disruptions in history. Julie Dager explains how the U.S. is proposing to enforce the flow of ships in the waterway.
11: The U.S. is reportedly seeking an international coalition to secure the Strait of Hormuz, which has effectively been blocked by Iran since the war began, and it's called the Maritime Freedom Construct. The coalition will be jointly operated by the U.S. State Department and Central Command. It would share information, coordinate diplomatically, and enforce sanctions to manage traffic through the strait. Now, the proposal is an indicator that the U.S. might not be able to control the strait on its own, but it's still unclear which nations Washington has reached out to, and its war on Iran has created a rift with some of its closest allies, NATO and the EU. The global push to reopen the Strait of Hormuz is growing more urgent, and what you're looking at are the hundreds of vessels that are stranded on either side of the strait, and we've been tracking that through marinetraffic.com. It's also estimated that around 15 million barrels of crude and refined products are choked off from global markets each day. Iran wants to maintain and solidify its control over the Strait of Hormuz, and it's reportedly already charging transit fees of up to $2 million, which has been widely criticized by the U.S. and Gulf countries. And now all eyes are on Washington to see if its proposed coalition will help prevent that from taking place.
0: Joining us to discuss this further is now retired U.S. General Mark Kimmitt, also a former Assistant Secretary of State for Political and Military Affairs. General Kimmitt, always good to have you with us on Al Jazeera. So this maritime freedom construct, what specific capabilities would a coalition like this require to actually break Iran's de facto blockade of the Strait of Hormuz?
12: Well, hopefully the most important thing that it has is that they are non-belligerents in the conflict. I don't think we're going to see any blockade running per se. It's just simply an issue that these ships will be escorted by allied forces through the Strait of Hormuz and through the Persian Gulf, understanding that the last thing Iran wants to do, they're already at war with the U.S. and Israel. Do they really want to be at war with France and Germany, the United Kingdom, India, China? Don't think so. Mm.
0: You say they would be non-belligerent, but if the reports are correct of Iran reportedly collecting $2 million in transit fees per ship, what rules of engagement would this coalition have against Iranian gunboats that are demanding payment, for example? Are there any rules of engagement in situations like that?
12: Absolutely. It doesn't matter if they're collecting toll fees or not. If they're attacked, they've got a right of self-defense. That's regardless of any other situation. If you're on the high seas and you're attacked, you have the capability to defend yourself, whether it's from warships, whether it's from pirates.
0: Yeah, but as you know, the allies, the U.S.'s allies, are reluctant to be part of such a coalition. Do you understand this reluctance?
12: Oh, absolutely. But again, this is not about making friends and influencing people. This is about self-interest. And these countries have a self-interest in trying to reduce the inflationary impact of what's happening in the world today, reducing the price of oil and price of gas, which is triple the price in Europe than it is in the United States. Their people are going to demand this kind of support.
0: But this is a war that they were not consulted on. This is a war that they did not ask for.
12: And how does that affect their ability to bring down the prices of raw materials and gas at the pump and be able to help the people of the world as they need fertilizer for planting season? No. Are they going to let their unhappiness at not being consulted allow for starvation in poor countries?
0: Right. General, is this Hormuz coalition a path to victory, damage control, or setting conditions for the Iranian government to collapse through economic strangulation?
12: No, I think it's simply a manner of opening up the Strait of Hormuz, a very limited mission for a period of time.
0: How do you assess latest threats from the IRGC, which says it's fully prepared for a resumption of the war? Do you think that's a bluff or a real possibility that the conflict could resume in the very near future?
12: I think there's a very high probability that it will resume if Iran does not relax its demands that they will not discuss nuclear problems that it has with the rest of the world and will not release its claim to sovereignty over the Persian Gulf.
0: When you talk about Iran relaxing its demands, what would the U.S. want Iran to deliver on specifically today? Because it seems that from the U.S. perspective, from the Trump administration's perspective, that goalpost has also been moving quite a lot. So it's difficult to see what the administration wants currently from the Iranian regime.
12: I think we've got two issues there. The first issue is we're negotiating on when we're going to start negotiations. The concern that the United States has right now is that the Iranians are demanding that they, number one, retain sovereignty over the Strait of Hormuz and will talk about nuclear negotiations sometime in the future. Well, that's not a winning track. If they were to say, we will release our illegal demands for sovereignty over international waters, and we will start negotiations in the next 2 weeks, then we can get to the hard issues.
0: Yeah. In the latest reported agreement that the Iranians put forward, which President Trump has said he's not satisfied with, they've reportedly said that they would be willing to lift the blockade on the Strait of Hormuz if the U.S. was to leave Iranian territorial waters. Is that feasible today?
12: Well, first of all, there are no American ships in Iranian territorial waters because they don't have the draft to be able to allow deep draft ships in. That's why in the Strait of Hormuz, ships have to go through Omani territorial waters or international waters. But that goes back to the false assertion that Iran has claims over territorial, over waters beyond their 12-mile territory.
0: So you're saying there's no U.S. presence at all in Iranian territorial waters right now?
12: Not that I'm aware of.
0: Interesting. So then in that case, where is that U.S. military presence right now?
12: Well, first of all, it's certainly not within the 12. It's in international waters. First of all, it's outside of the Strait of Hormuz. It's in international waters south of that. But even if it was in smack dab in the middle of Strait of Hormuz, that is international waters of which Iran has no claims over.
0: All right. So what, again, finally, can break this deadlock today?
12: I think the way to break the deadlock is for Iran to come back to the United States and say, we will release all claims to international waters, which the world demands of them, and we will start negotiations on the first day of June. Mm-hmm. I think those two conditions alone would be enough for the United States to pull its blockade, and we can get past this ridiculous situation we're in now between the two countries.
0: Yeah, indeed, difficult situation where there seems to be no deadlock. There seem to be no breakthrough in the deadlock for now. Thank you so much, General, for joining us on Al Jazeera. General Mark Kimmitt, a retired U.S. Army general, joining us here on Al Jazeera. Now, meanwhile, Germany's defense minister has said the withdrawal of U.S. troops, 5,000 U.S. soldiers, will encourage European nations to increase their own security. On Friday, the Pentagon ordered the drawdown of troops from its largest European base in Germany. President Trump had threatened the move earlier this week after Chancellor Friedrich Merz said the U.S. was being, quote, humiliated by Iran. It's part of a growing rift between the U.S. and its European allies over the Iran war and tensions over U.S. tariffs. Well, people in the German town of Landstuhl near the U.S. airbase are worried about how the withdrawal will affect their economy and community. They say the move could damage the local economy.
4: In any case, it would be hit hard because this area is very dependent on it financially, and I think it would cause a great deal of damage.
13: Americans weren't just part of our society. Some of them really did live among us quite normally. Not all of them were isolated, but they provided jobs, they rented houses and flats. I know from my family that this has also enabled many people to pay off their mortgages to granny flats and other flats. And even though there are fewer Americans now, they still provide jobs, they still rent, they contribute to the region doing as well as it does.
0: Al Jazeera's Dominic Cain reports on this from Berlin.
14: For decades, leaders of Germany, chancellors here, have been able to rely on the United States military for the security of their country, of their continent. And yet now that the United States has said it's going to withdraw 5,000 of its personnel stationed here, there is the sense that maybe the American commitment to European security has weakened somewhat. The point to make is that this is not happening in isolation. On Friday, US President Donald Trump indicated he was going to raise tariffs on EU-manufactured cars and vehicles generally. That hits the German economy where it hurts. Why? Because some analysis suggests it could cost the German economy upwards of $15 billion annually, which is why, from the Merz perspective, he's been trying to attenuate, to weaken the damage caused by those decisions. This is not happening in isolation. Disappointment, disillusion in the White House at his government, mirrored too by the opinion polls in this country, which suggest that for the first time, the far-right AfD, Alternative for Germany, is leading strongly in the opinion polls. Dominic Cain, Al Jazeera, Berlin.
0: While Iranians are grappling with soaring prices of basic goods as ceasefire negotiations with the U.S. remain in limbo, many fear conditions will only get worse if the war resumes. A U.S. blockade on Iranian ports has all but halted oil exports and stopped essential goods from going in. The national currency has plunged to new lows. President Trump says he's unhappy with a new ceasefire proposal from Tehran.
4: We are seeing inflation, which, especially in the past week or two, has created anxiety among people, unsettled them and made them afraid. We are seeing prices go up every day, from the smallest items like eggs to the price of cars, gold and the dollar, and this is not a good thing.
3: The possibility of the war resuming is very high. Right now there is a ceasefire, meaning the reality is they may strike again. But I hope that does not happen.
0: Joining us now to discuss this is Alex Vatanka, who is a senior fellow at the Middle East Institute and author of the book The Battle of the Ayatollahs in Iran, the United States Foreign Policy and Policy Rivalry. Alex is in Washington, D.C. Thank you again for being with us. So the U.S. seemingly calculating that economic collapse will force Iran's hand. can it?
15: Folly, good to be back with you. Look, it's something that hasn't been tested before. If I could take a step back, if you look back at the history of the Islamic Republic from 1979 onwards, the first American sanctions are put on Iran back in 1983 for its support for the Hezbollah organization in Lebanon. A long time, if you want to measure it, has the Iranians dealt with sanctions. Mm. And they've learned to deal with sanctions. But we're talking something very different, Fall. We're talking blockade. We're talking about physically stopping goods from going in and coming out. This the Iranian authorities have never had to deal with before. They're very good at circumventing sanctions, but this is a very different situation where they have to deal with the might of the United States Navy. So it's a big question mark how they can do it. As we all know, both sides are claiming that the blockade is either effective, if you have to ask the Americans, and the Iranians are saying they're finding ways through. But I'm listening to sources in Iran, and they're worried. They're right. worried about the impact in weeks and months to come.
0: Interesting. We're getting more details now, Alex, on Iran's proposal that was conveyed to the U.S. via Pakistan, which we know President Trump has said he's not happy with. The news agencies in Iran are reporting that the submitted response focused on ending the war. In this proposed plan, Iran stressed the need for a resolution to the conflict within 30 days rather than extending the ceasefire. Iran's proposal consisted of 14 points and includes a non-aggression guarantee and the withdrawal of U.S. forces from Iran's vicinity. The Iranian proposal included lifting the naval blockade, releasing frozen assets and paying compensation. Iran's proposal also included lifting sanctions, ending the war on all fronts, including Lebanon, and establishing a new mechanism for the Strait of Hormuz. But we know now, Alex, that President Trump has said he was not happy with it. So where do you see them compromising on?
15: Folly, to be honest, I think it's a mistake to look at this and say this is Donald Trump in against it. I think any American president at this point would have been against it. I don't think President Obama would have accepted this. This is a lot of things that the Iranians want from the United States. What are they offering in return? I mean, the idea that the United States is just basically going to empower the Islamic Republic to stay in power, to do the things it's doing in the region to its own people, just with more resources as United States leaves. It's not realistic. This is not how you go about it.
0: Can you blame them for trying, Alex, when the U.S. goalposts have been shifting consistently throughout this war?
15: Yeah, I mean, Folly, one of the issues we have here is exactly what you pointed to, the sort of clear communication. What does it mean side wants? And both of them are essentially, you know, playing games with words here. They need to sort of be much more serious. And maybe they should stop doing this in media. Maybe you should really have much more serious conversation in terms of how does the actual negotiations begin? Because we haven't even seen the basic agreement on what negotiations could be about. You know, when you're talking about the United States leaving the region, that's not just Iran and U.S. There are a lot of countries that are housing or home to U.S. military, from Turkey all the way to Oman. A lot of other factors would need to be tackled. You're just making a very complicated situation, or even that much more complicated. So the realistic way forward is to focus on what is at the heart of the crisis right now. It's the Strait, it's the fate of Iran's nuclear program. Start those talks, build trust, which is going to be extremely hard, but build trust, and you need to take baby steps going forward. And don't, for the love of God, think that you're going to have a big deal or a non-aggression treaty by this summer, by end of this year, or even by the end of the Trump administration. Nobody can undo 47 years of bad blood in such a short period of time. You've got to be realistic, you've got to focus on priorities, and you've got to invest in this, and you have to stop playing this game of who is winning, who is losing in the media, which is just constantly undermining the entire process.
0: If there is no permanent end deal, Does America then settle for frozen conflict attrition?
15: Look, U.S. can bring a lot more force to this conflict if it wanted to, but there are politics involved here. As you know, Fala, in the United States, it's a highly unpopular war. Donald Trump's approval rating is at 34%. This war already, less than about 2 months, is as unpopular as the Vietnam War and Iraq War. So politically, it's not just about Trump. The future of the Republican Party, maybe for a generation, could be at stake here if it's associated with a losing battle here. So it's not that the U.S. can bring forces to this conflict. It can much more than it already has. It's the politics of it. But, and I think that's where the Iranians are sort of focused on the politics, that Trump doesn't have time, the Americans don't want this war, and that's why maybe you're seeing maximalist Iranian demands. I think it's a mistake. The Iranians might be overreaching here. They should look at this as an opportunity. Trump wants a deal. They should focus on getting a deal from him so he can get off this conflict and they can move on as a regime. Because, frankly, the Islamic Republic has much bigger problem at his hands, which is not Donald Trump. It's the angry Iranian population, which still needs answers to why this regime's foreign policy brought this disastrous war upon Iran in the first place.
0: Alex, always good to talk to you. Thank you so much for joining us on Al Jazeera. Alex Ratanka in Washington, D.C. there. 21:30 GMT, a reminder of the latest developments on Al Jazeera this hour. Israel has renewed its attacks across southern Lebanon, killing at least 10 people. Hezbollah says it's responded to those attacks with drone strikes on Israeli troops. One Hezbollah member of parliament has said the ceasefire will hold if Israel adheres to it, but warns retaliation if it doesn't. Iran's military says it's fully prepared for a return to war with the U.S. It comes after President Trump said he's not satisfied with new terms proposed by Iranian negotiators on ending the conflict. Now, medicine prices have gone up in Sudan in recent weeks, with some pharmacies running out of stock. It's the result of a years-long conflict between the Sudanese army and the paramilitary rapid support forces. The Iran war and the subsequent maritime blockade has also disrupted trade and increased production costs globally. Heba Morgan explains from Khartoum how medicine for many has now become out of reach.
16: Nearly every morning, Tariq Mohammed takes his blood pressure at his home in Omdurman before taking his medication. He's had high blood pressure for nearly 3 years, but he says the cost of treatment has increased in recent weeks.
4: All my medicines are imported. None are produced locally. I get them from abroad. Now in the pharmacies, their costs have increased. It used to cost nearly $3. This month, it costs $6. I was able to get it this month, but next month I may get only half, or I may have to skip some days.
16: 3 years of conflict between the Sudanese army and the rapid support forces

0: on imports. Now, the war in Iran is making goods even more expensive. A shortage of fuel combined with rising global energy prices have pushed up production costs as well as the costs of importing medicines. Pharmacists say the prices of some drugs have more than doubled.
1: Companies are not going to bear the costs, and pharmacies only get the bill and pay. It's the patients who will bear the increase. Some patients who used to buy for 1 month now buy only 10 days worth, and some medicines have disappeared from the market altogether.
0: Other drugs remain on shelves while those who need them can't afford them. The increase in prices of medicines because of the war in Iran comes at a time when many Sudanese are going through an economic crisis because of the years-long conflict here at home. Many have lost their jobs, and inflation has weakened the currency, making treatment costly, especially for those with chronic illnesses. The country's sickest have been struggling to deal with violence at home. Now, they must face the impact of a conflict thousands of kilometers away. Hiba Morgan, Al Jazeera, Khartoum.
2: The Democratic Republic of Congo's former president, Joseph Kabila, has condemned new sanctions imposed on him by the United States. Kabila says the measures are unjustified and politically motivated. On Thursday, the U.S. accused him of supporting the Rwandan-backed M23 rebel group. Washington says he provided funding, encouraged army defections, and plotted attacks from abroad. He denies the accusations. The DRC's government has welcomed the sanctions as, quote, an important step in the fight against impunity. Kabila was president from 2001 to 2019. Taiwan's president Lai Ching-te is in Eswatini days after his trip was delayed because of alleged Chinese meddling. Lai announced his arrival on social media, saying the visit had been postponed because of unexpected external forces. Several African countries had reportedly revoked overflight permits. China's foreign ministry said Lai had used a foreign aircraft to, quote, sneak out of Taiwan. The visit comes a day after Beijing removed tariffs on 53 African nations but left out Eswatini, Taiwan's only diplomatic ally on the continent. In Mali, several former and serving officers have been arrested, accused of colluding with armed groups behind last Saturday's attacks. The capital, Bamako, remains under pressure as a blockade imposed by fighters tightens. In the north, Tuareg separatists say they have taken full control of the town of Kidal and that they have discovered mass graves in camps used by Malian forces and Russian mercenaries. Nicholas Hark reports.
3: Tuareg separatists walked through an army camp at Amishesh in northern Mali after soldiers and Russian paramilitaries surrendered. In the dust, they stumble on a human skull, then another. Not just human remains, but a mass grave, they say. Rights group have accused Russian fighters, Malian forces, as well as armed groups of war crimes and crimes against humanity, against civilians.
4: The acts carried out by authorities in Bamako and their allies are among the most serious and most odious forms of violence against civilians.
3: But all sides deny wrongdoing, including Mali's army and Russia's Africa Corps, which replaced Moscow's Wagner Group mercenaries after they withdrew last year. Now, Tuareg rebels and Al-Qaeda fighters say they have taken control of the entire Kidal region. In the town of Kidal, most shops are closed. A few dare to venture out. Across the border in Mauritania's refugee camp, displaced Malians from the north watch events back home unfold with mixed emotions.
5: As soon as there is peace, I will return home. My country was torn from me by force. It's impossible to accept that.
3: Others fear Russian paramilitary influence will prolong the war.
6: The president brought Russian fighters to us. We have never had foreign soldiers massacre civilians the way they do. They were the French, the Americans, but we have never seen foreign soldiers kill children and women like the Russians.
3: Around Bamako, Al-Qaeda-linked fighters continue to enforce a blockade while Russian forces reinforce their presence. It's a huge city, and Al-Qaeda does not control every road, but its presence is enough to spread fear.
7: I've just closed my shop. It's been more than 5 days without a single customer.

0: customer. People are still scared, especially after the threats from armed groups. Right now, the financial situation is really difficult.
1: I want to send a message to the public, report anything suspicious to the authorities. What happened last Saturday was likely an inside job, so we need to stay vigilant.
2: Several junior officers, politicians and retired military personnel have been arrested, accused of colluding with the armed groups and rebels behind Saturday's attacks. There are signs of division within the ranks. Soldiers in the north abandoning their positions without putting up a fight. Meanwhile, Tuareg separatists say they are on the offensive, this time towards Timbuktu, unsure what they may uncover next. Nicholas Hawke, Al Jazeera.
3: Ulf Lassing is the head of the Sahel program at the Konrad Adenauer Foundation. He says the conflict is at a pivotal moment and it's unclear whether the military government can retain control of the capital and major cities.
4: It's quite worrisome what happens in the north. I mean, like your correspondent said, four major army camps are now gone. You know, four towns have fallen. The big test will be whether, you know, the large cities such as Timbuktu, Ngao, and Menaka in the north, whether the government is able to hold them. If they also fall, then anything might happen. Then we are back to 2012 when, you know, the same coalition of jihadists and Tuareg rebels, you know, took over the north until the French stepped in. But this time it will be very unlikely that France will come back given the broken relationship with the military government. GNM, these jihadists linked to Al-Qaeda don't have enough fighters to take on and control a city of 4 million. But what they are going to do is, you know, to keep attacking the airport and trying to, you know, interrupt supply routes. So the Russian managed yesterday to bring a convoy, according to video they published. But that also, you know, binds a lot of forces, which they need in the north. So that's kind of the tactic they do, the jihadists trying to hassle the government in the south, in Bamako, and, you know, eventually, you know, provoke protests of people getting tired of this chaos. And then they hope to get another government that might be more friendly towards them. But taking over the capital directly, the jihadists, they can't. The Russians, they will do the maximum because it's humiliating what's happening in the north. They're being forced out, and now they have to show that they can defend the capital. So that's the only option Mali has, and the Russians say they also have to prove that they are worth their money.
3: Kazakhstan is pressing ahead with plans to build its first nuclear reactor. The country is shaped by the enduring effects of Soviet-era atomic experiments. And as Jonah Hall explains, its complex history with nuclear power has made the proposal highly controversial.
5: Across the frozen plains of the world's ninth largest country are secrets hidden by the Soviet Union for 40 years. The still radioactive remnants of Cold War nuclear tests, like this iced over body of toxic water known as Atomic Lake.
6: So how dangerous is the radiation here for us, for our health?
5: Guide Amir explains.
7: It's very dangerous because we have a gamma radiation. Yeah. It's maybe 10 times higher than normal level. You can stay here by this special suit and masks, maybe half hour.
6: We better get on with it then.
5: Between 1949 and 1989, the Soviet Union carried out 456 nuclear test explosions in this area. More than 100 of them were atmospheric blasts. That's bombs detonated in the air, creating an enormous fireball and mushroom cloud. The rest were detonated deep underground. The largest of them all was a 400 kiloton thermonuclear device. That's 25 times the size of the bomb dropped on the Japanese city of Hiroshima. The legacy of those blasts remains almost four decades later. It can be seen in the nuclear arsenal that underpins Russia's modern military might and in the now aging activists who fought to end the nuclear tests as Kazakhstan won its post-Soviet independence.
8: Even today, we still do not know how many people died in Kazakhstan because of the tests. It was top secret and hidden from the world. But during the perestroika reforms, when free speech appeared, people began to talk. Our leader said that the suffering must stop, and this became the moment that awakened the entire people of Kazakhstan.
9: For the people of Kazakhstan today, a new era of nuclear technology beckons after nuclear power was approved in a nationwide referendum. It may help restore life to the rural steppe where nuclear dust once filled the air, but it comes with a warning from the past.
8: The new generation must educate themselves about the dangers of nuclear power. The tragedy of Chernobyl, for example, was a long time ago, and it is our job to remind them.
9: It is a caution that lingers on the winter shores of Atomic Lake. Jonah Hull, Al Jazeera, Kazakhstan.
3: Cuba has denounced new U.S. sanctions imposed on Friday. They target several sectors, including energy, defense and mining. In a social media post, Foreign Minister Bruno Rodriguez said Cuba firmly rejects the unilateral coercive measures adopted by the U.S. government. He went on to say that the sanctions demonstrate an intention to impose, once again, collective punishment on the Cuban people. Well, the minister's statement came as Cubans marched on the American embassy in Havana on May Day, promising to defend the homeland. A U.S. fuel blockade has caused rolling power outages and transportation disruptions across the island. Ed Augustin reports from Havana.
10: They began marching before dawn. Cuban President Miguel Díaz-Canel and thousands of others walked from various points of the capital before converging outside the U.S. embassy. Labor Day in Cuba is always a spectacle, a mix of government supporters, people pressured to go, and others just keen for a day out. Back when Fidel Castro was president, according to the Communist Party, more than 1 million people would turn out in Revolution Square. The crowd stretched for miles.
11: In the past, many hundreds of thousands of Cubans attended May Day celebrations in Havana. But this year, there are far fewer Cubans attending. The government's lost popularity, and on the other hand, the U.S. oil blockade means it's much, much harder for people to reach this event.
12: The cumulative material and financial costs amounts to billions of dollars and constitutes the main obstacle to the country's development. The human suffering caused, now exacerbated by the energy blockade, is impossible to quantify.
10: U.S. President Donald Trump said in March that after Iran, Cuba is next.
13: I do believe I'll be the honor of having the honor of taking Cuba. Whether I free it, take it, I think I could do anything I want with it. You want to know the truth?
10: In response to multiple threats, organizers handed out T-shirts with this year's slogan, Cuba defends itself.
14: If the U.S. invades tomorrow, I'll fight with all my strength to defend everybody around me, my country, my revolution.
10: This year, the Communist Party also ran a campaign to gather millions of signatures, not to support the government, but to support the homeland. It was the first Labor Day rally for Fernanda Ramos.
15: I've come to march for the 1st of May and to defend my country.
10: The Cuban government and the Trump administration are currently engaged in talks. The State Department has said Cuba must be made more dependent on the United States. As leverage, a deadly oil blockade, now entering its fourth month. For Vivian Contreras, the fault lines of race, class, and empire this May Day are sharper than ever.
16: We're in danger, there's no doubt about it. But Cuba won't be taken easily. This isn't a country where you can come and tell us what to do.
10: The U.S. Charge d'Affaires in Havana has said the regime will fall this year. On Friday, Washington announced more sweeping sanctions on the island nation. Over a century after U.S. troops first occupied this land, two opposing visions continue to play out. National sovereignty versus foreign domination. Ed Augustin, Al Jazeera, Havana.
3: The closure of the Strait of Hormuz has triggered a fertilizer crisis that's affecting farmers, particularly in Asia and Africa, one that's sparking global food security fears. Around one-third of the world's fertilizer passes through the waterway, and shipments have largely stopped since the war began. Higher prices and shortages are forcing farmers to cut back, a move analysts warn could reduce crop yields by up to 30%. Less harvests mean less produce. The World Food Programme has warned an additional 45 million people this year could face hunger so severe that it's life-threatening. While in the U.S., farmers say high fertilizer and fuel prices are threatening their livelihoods. Heidi Jocastro has their story from Virginia.
17: You can't control the weather when you're farming, nor can you control the war. Joe Gray in Virginia can only deal with the consequences.
18: If you want to know what it looks like spending an astronomical amount of money at one time, here it goes.
17: The price of fertilizer has jumped 50% for American farmers since a key component for its production, urea, has been choked in the Strait of Hormuz. Fuel prices are also at a historic high, costing Gray about $100 an hour just to run this tractor.
18: For my bottom line, I'll tell you, I don't know, it's very uncertain.
19: There it is. So there's a corn seed.
17: Gray is counting on a bountiful corn harvest this summer to stay in business.
18: Hopefully in about 2 weeks, you'll have a nice little shoot coming up.
17: He voted for Trump, but now says he blames the president for breaking a promise to stay out of new wars.
18: Don't want to call my president a liar, but it sure is far from the truth of what he's doing because we are starting a war. What seems unnecessary.
17: A few counties over, a dairy farm is also feeling the war's strain. The average dairy cow eats 50 kilos of feed each day. So for these 300 cows on this farm, that's 15,000 kilos of feed daily. Now the hunger of these girls never changes. What does change is the cost of growing their food. Keeping the cows fed has kept Brandon Moyer's family busy for five generations. Their farm is the oldest family dairy in Virginia. Now they're paying more to grow the corn and alfalfa that make up the cow's feed.
20: There's down times and up times and gotta go with the ebb and flow.
17: Moyer says the Iranian regime had to pay consequences for threatening the U.S., but he hopes the war ends and the strait opens. And now, rather than just hoping for rain and sunshine, American farmers are also hoping for a deal to end the war. Heidi Jocastro, Amelia County, Virginia.
3: Earlier, we spoke to Maximo Torero, the chief economist at the Food and Agriculture Organization. He says global prices increases are inevitable, even if a broader economic crisis is avoided.
21: We have seen increases in input prices of urea, for example, up to 75%, of oil more than 55%. So clearly, the prices of the commodities will start to increase in March because we have enough food today, enough commodities and stocks. This will start to dilute, and as we move in May, the things will get even started to change, and we are already observing prices of wheat and soybeans to start to increase, not yet of rice. This will evolve over the second half of the year, and we expect commodity prices to start to increase substantially and then next year. And this will create commodity prices, higher commodity prices, and higher food inflation, because the food that we consume not only is the commodity, the wheat, for example, for bread, but it's also the energy price. That higher food inflation will result in higher overall inflation, and this will create a problem of stagflation by the end of the next of this year and the next year, which is high inflation and will affect economic growth, low economic growth. It's, of course, a global problem. Of course, it started in the east, but it already moved to the south and moving to the north and to the west. So this will be a global problem because every country in the world uses international prices for fertilizers and for commodity of food. Therefore, everybody will be impacted. We are already seeing the impacts of oil across the world. We are seeing in the U.S. prices of fuel going double. We are seeing in Brazil also. We are seeing in Europe. And this will follow up with increasing price of commodities of food unless the strait is open. But if the strait is open today, we have a very short window. So the important thing is that vessels flow. And that could mean now between 4 to 6, 7 months until things improve and we avoid a crisis. But of course, we will have higher prices despite we avoid a crisis at this point, if it is open to a day and the vessels flow over the Strait of Hormuz.
3: Passengers in the United States have been left stranded following the collapse of Spirit Airlines. The low-cost carrier ceased all operations on Saturday. The airline was emerging from bankruptcy when surging jet fuel costs pushed it out of business. The Iran war and the closure of the Strait of Hormuz have disrupted global energy supplies.
22: We got our flight canceled 2 times. First time was yesterday, and then they said to rebook the flight over again. And then we did rebook it, but then this morning when we got here, there was like, oh, we canceled all the flights because this period shutting down.
0: We had to book new flights with a different airline. It's just been us here with three kids, 2 5-year-olds and 11-month-old. And we just been in the airport all night. First, they told us that they were going to give us hotels, Uber, and food vouchers. But then they canceled and said that they couldn't give it to us. So we've just been sitting here all night.
3: We spoke earlier to Anita Mendirata, an aviation leadership advisor. She explains why Spirit Airlines couldn't survive.
1: Ultimately, Spirit Airlines was operating as an ultra-low-cost carrier, which means very, very slim margins. There's no extra additional costs, and they were fighting in terms of price competitiveness. And all airlines, whichever they were, whether it was legacy or low-cost carriers, the cost of fuel, the jet fuel, was about 30% of their operating costs before the crisis started at the end of February. Now we're looking at about 50 to 60%. And for these low-cost carriers, it's incredibly expensive and just makes it untenable to fly. This was one airline which was in trouble, whereas during COVID, it was very much the aviation industry, which is why the US government basically said, no, we can't bail you out. They can't take responsibility for one failed operating model. That's unfair both to the industry and to the American taxpayer. So there was great hope that there would be an intervention, but it was a responsible decision not to, sadly. It just puts a huge amount of risk now on those employees and passengers at Spirit. But we do know that the industry will absorb those passengers. They will be able to find alternatives, as the American aviation industry is still very strong. It's fragile from the point of view of jet fuel at the moment, but as a collective, it's still very strong. Demand is there, especially with the FIFA World Cup kicking off in 40 days.
3: Now, in a country known for long working hours, South Korea is fighting back with sleep. Seoul has held its third annual power nap contest. The event drew in hundreds of people who were desperate to get some much-needed rest. Lou Brown reports.
2: Under the spring sun, near the Han River, these residents of Seoul are focusing on rest and recovery. Hundreds of South Koreans gathering for the third annual power nap contest, the participants hoping to turn one of the world's most overworked cities into a celebration of sleeping. The rules are clear. Arrive tired, with a full belly, and dress either as Sleeping Beauty or a prince. The goal? Sleep your socks off.
23: I usually don't sleep well. I struggle to fall asleep and wake up easily. Koalas are famous for their deep slumber. I came dressed as one, hoping to borrow a little of their magic.
2: 20-year-old student Park Jun-suk took the opportunity to dress down the realities of a lack of sleep whilst dressing up for the event.
24: I don't usually get much sleep because of exam prep and other things. On a good day, I only manage 3 or 4 hours.
2: Organisers monitored heart rates to measure sleep and even used feather tests to separate the rested from the restless.
25: I've heard that people's sleep quality keeps getting worse. On the other hand, a power nap, a quick daytime nap, can help you bounce back fast. That idea inspired us.
2: The overall winner? An 80-year-old man. But the message was far greater than the competition. From koalas to kings, Seoul aimed to show the world that, in a city that never stops, one of the most essential things is getting some sleep. Lou Brown, Al Jazeera.
3: A humpback whale stranded for weeks in shallow waters near Germany has finally been returned to open sea. The young whale, nicknamed Timmy, was guided into a floating barge and transported from the Baltic Sea to the North Sea. Now fitted with a tracker, many across Germany are closely following his journey. But marine experts have criticized the operation. Milena Veselinovic has the story.
26: Freedom at last. A humpback whale swimming out in North Sea. After being stranded in shallow waters off the coast of Germany for more than a month. A huge operation was mounted to save the 10-metre calf, nicknamed Timmy. He was guided to a water-filled barge, which then carried him from Lübeck Bay in the Baltic Sea out to the area off the coast of Denmark. The rescue was funded by two German multimillionaires. After his plight captivated the nation, the authorities said he could not be successfully freed.
27: This weight and with it a bit of pressure really lifted off my heart when the whale, the humpback whale, just swam right into our barge without our help, without any extra mental pressure from us that we'd been exerting. I can't put it into words. There isn't a sentence I could make that could describe it.
26: but many have criticised the effort. The International Whaling Commission said that the animal appeared to be severely ill and unlikely to survive if moved to deeper water. It called the intervention inadvisable, a view echoed by many specialists, though even some in the government supported the mission.
4: Of course, the fact is the whale is sick. That fact isn't going to change now. The assessment is and remains correct with the caveat. He will probably die. We were able to help him with minimally invasive procedures. We have done all that, and he is still alive. And now, of course, we are all hoping he'll make it back home.
26: Timmy is now fitted with a tracker. He's captured the hearts of many across Germany, but he's left behind a debate about whether nature should have been allowed to take its course. Milena Veselinovic, Al Jazeera.
3: Stay with us. More news after this short break.
5: Who's really holding the cards that can end this war? Now President Donald Trump is looking for an off-ramp. Join me, Steve Clemens, every week where I'll bring you the latest analysis on the global fallout of this conflict. Pull apart fact from fiction and get to the bottom line.
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7: Come in, sit down. This is a masterclass in how to be a colonizer.
8: Religion was a means of empire building for the Spanish Empire.
9: Certainly wanted money, but they really believed, just as it happened in the Crusades, they were bringing light to the people.
11: Ideology in particular was one of religious warfare.
12: Take a look inside the colonial playbook.
9: Sacred scripts of any civilization were lost.
28: It's a transformation of indigenous culture.
12: Al Jazeera Untangles, Episode 3, Spain, Sword and Cross.
29: These exercises have been held with an increased frequency and scale, reflecting closer military ties between the US and South Korea.
30: Exactly 1 month since the martial law declaration, the political crisis it created shows no sign of easing.
29: It's called the Genbaku, or Atomic Bomb Dome, and it is the iconic memorial to the dropping of the first atomic bomb, 8:15 in the morning, 6th of August, 1945.

0: Hello, I'm Fuli Batibo. You're watching Al Jazeera with our extensive coverage of developments out of Iran, Lebanon, Israel and the U.S. Coming up, Israeli strikes kill 10 in Lebanon, while Hezbollah says it will honor the ceasefire if Israel does the same. With more than a million displaced, aid agencies warn of a fragile and volatile humanitarian situation in Lebanon. Iran's Revolutionary Guard warns it could return to fighting as talks with the U.S. stall. Iranians are facing mounting economic pressure with the cost of everyday essentials continuing to climb. Also ahead.
1: I'm Jonah Hull on the snowy Kazakh steppe, giving up the secrets 40 years on of the Soviet Union's nuclear tests.
0: We begin in Lebanon, where more than a million people have been driven from their homes and are spending the night in shelters or makeshift camps. Israeli strikes and forced evacuation orders have caused mass displacement, overwhelming communities across the country. The pressure is now being felt inside hospitals, where staff are treating the wounded while also sheltering families with nowhere else to turn. Rory Challens reports from Beirut.
2: Sana Khalil and her family never saw the danger coming. Now a double amputee, her life will never be the same.
3: In the morning, my husband, my daughter, my son-in-law and I went out to work in a banana plantation. At around 10 o'clock, we were hit by a drone. It knocked us off our feet and I lost consciousness.
2: Hospitals in southern Lebanon are straining to keep up with the aftermath of Israeli attacks, from war injuries to mass displacement. To stay open, this one in Tyre is sheltering the families of its medical staff. Even for a country that's seen so much conflict, people say this war feels different.
4: The unexpected reality was that many families in nearby villages were displaced. A significant number fled during the first week, but most could not secure shelter and eventually returned. Sadly, the suffering was immense and the intensity of the strikes surpassed even those experienced during the 2024 war.
2: Israel's latest invasion of Lebanon has displaced more than a million people and caused billions of dollars in damage.
5: The burden can be felt everywhere and not just in the south. Here in Beirut, many people who have fled Israeli attacks near the border or on the capital's majority Shia suburbs, they're now living on the streets because there's nowhere else for them to go.
2: Jabal Amal Hospital says the medical and food supplies they have will last a month. No one can say how long the war will last. Rory Challens, Al Jazeera, Beirut.
0: Tienmin Din is an emergency doctor with MSF, Doctors Without Borders, in Tyre, southern Lebanon. She describes the conditions doctors and patients are facing in hospitals battered by the Israeli offensive.
6: I think what I'd like to make clear to everyone is that it's not a ceasefire, and I think everyone on the ground can tell you that it's a ceasefire in name only. Civilians are still dying, children are still being bombed, paramedics and journalists are still being targeted. Just this week, we've treated families in the emergency department. I had a few days ago a two-year-old and a four-year-old who had depressed compound skull fractures, pulmonary contusions, broken limbs, calling out for their mother. And it is so hard to tell a four-year-old that it's going to be okay when you don't know whether their mum isn't there because she's died, she's been separated, or she's just trapped under rubble. I passed by mass graves on the way to work where the graves are lined by number, and there were new numbers this week, and they were civilian defence workers who had been killed in a double tap strike while going to rescue other people. So on top of all these ongoing acute injuries from ongoing airstrikes, we're now faced with complications from chronic diseases that have been neglected. You know, outpatient departments have had to close during this war so that they can direct their resources to trauma and emergency care. So people with heart disease, with kidney disease, with cancer have had their care neglected. And what MSF sees time and time again in these contexts is that people die, not just from the airstrikes, but from chronic diseases that have been neglected.
0: In southern Lebanon, Israel is once again breaching a ceasefire brokered more than 2 weeks ago. The military says it has hit more than 100 Hezbollah sites. The Lebanese health ministry says 41 people have been killed over the past 24 hours, taking the death toll since March the 2nd to more than 2,600. Israel has also issued a new round of forced evacuation orders for people living in 8 towns in the south. Most of the attacks have hit areas outside Israel's so-called yellow line. The military zone extends about 10 kilometers into Lebanon from the border. Israel is illegally occupying the area and has demolished towns and villages there. Hezbollah says it's responded to those attacks with drone strikes on Israeli troops in the coastal village of Bayed. And Hezbollah member of parliament says the group will honor the ceasefire if Israel does the same. If not, it has the right to retaliate. Obaida Hito reports from Tyre in southern Lebanon.
7: Israeli military activity continues to intensify in southern Lebanon. There have been a number of attacks this evening or early into the Sunday morning hours. The situation remains very intense. There are currently drones flying above southern Lebanon. We've heard a large explosion here in the southwest sector, reports of a controlled demolition, as the Israelis call it, in the town of Shihin. There was also a violent strike in the district of Tifah, in the town of Rehan, which was heard very far away. As I'm speaking to you, there are ongoing explosions. People here in southern Lebanon are extremely concerned about the significant intensification of Israeli attacks over the past 12 hours or so. Things have significantly escalated, and I think that this is going to turn into a new wave of displacement, especially if these kinds of attacks continue to target civilians and civilian homes and buildings. People might think twice about staying here in the south after they've returned during this ceasefire, which hasn't been much of a ceasefire at all. Obaida Hito, Al Jazeera, southern Lebanon.
0: Israel's war on Lebanon has destroyed entire towns, systematically demolished in a matter of weeks. An Al Jazeera visual investigation has revealed a pattern of destruction that's drawing comparisons to Gaza. This is Beit Jebel, a historic town in southern Lebanon, just a few kilometers from the border with northern Israel, which has endured intense Israeli strikes. Once a dense town with busy neighborhoods, now the area shows large sections flattened by Israeli airstrikes, with entire blocks demolished. This is not an isolated case. Across southern Lebanon, the same pattern is repeated from Beit Jebel to Qiyam and Kafr Kila. Data shows more than 90% of documented demolitions occurred within the southern province of Nabatieh. Ziad Abu Rish is Associate Professor of Human Rights and Middle Eastern Studies at Bard College. He says Israel and the U.S. have long worked to limit Lebanon's military capabilities.
8: Since the end of the civil war, the United States and Israel have basically, in various ways, put a veto on developing the capabilities of the Lebanese armed forces to serve as an effective defense force against external aggression, and namely that of Israel. And it is in this context that Hezbollah has continued to serve as the primary resistance force to Israeli aggression. I mean, I think we should be very clear that what the United States and Israel are demanding is the disarmament of Hezbollah and the absence of any form of real defense or deterrent against Israeli aggression. They are not calling for the Lebanese army to take up the defense of Lebanon. They are calling for the Lebanese army to open an internal front against the only group that is defending Lebanon against Israeli aggression and U.S. support for that aggression.
0: Hezbollah is increasingly using a new kind of weapon to fight Israeli forces. The armed group is employing small fiber optic drones to attack soldiers and tanks inside Lebanon. Those kinds of weapons and tactics born out of the war in Ukraine are spreading, as Michael Apple reports.
9: It's a sound that's come to define modern warfare. The first-person view, or FPV drone, is as much a part of the battlefield today as any other weaponry. In fact, drones are now responsible for up to 80% of casualties in the war in Ukraine. They are being used by conventional militaries and armed groups around the world alike, including Hezbollah in Lebanon. But these drones are a little different. They use a thin spool of fiber optic cable, typically mounted underneath the drone. They can't be jammed and give operators high-definition, real-time control. The cable can extend up to 60 kilometers. They fly at low altitudes, allowing them to bypass electronic defenses and radar. And the cost, anywhere up to just $600 for a combat-ready drone that can be purchased online. Hezbollah may increasingly deploy the craft as it wages asymmetric warfare on Israeli forces.
10: Hezbollah has identified a key vulnerability, fiber optic guided drones, which is resulting in casualties among soldiers.
9: This shows just how widespread fiber optic drone use is in Ukraine, the conflict becoming a testing ground for battlefield innovation. They're cheap, versatile, and effective. And Hezbollah believes they could be a game changer in its fight against a much larger, better equipped, and more advanced enemy. Michael Apple, Al Jazeera.
0: In other developments, Iran's Revolutionary Guard says it's on standby for a return to war with the United States. The comments come after U.S. President Donald Trump dismissed Iran's latest proposal to end the conflict, describing it as unacceptable. The Iranian deputy commander, Mohammad Jafar Asadi, issued a statement saying resumption of war between Iran and the U.S. is likely and evidence shows that it is not committed to any agreements or treaties. The actions and statements of U.S. officials are primarily media-driven, aimed first at preventing a drop in oil prices and second at extricating themselves from the mess they've created. Iranian armed forces are fully prepared for any new adventures or foolishness from the Americans. Alex Vatanka is a senior fellow at the Middle East Institute and author of the book The Battle of the Ayatollahs in Iran, the U.S. Foreign Policy and Policy Rivalry. He says the talks are going nowhere because both sides are posturing publicly.
11: What does it mean side wants? And both of them are essentially, you know, playing games with words here. They need to sort of be much more serious. And maybe they should stop doing this in media. Maybe you should really have much more serious conversation in terms of how does the actual negotiations begin? Because we haven't even seen the basic agreement on what negotiations could be about. You know, when you're talking about the United States leaving the region, that's not just Iran and US. There are a lot of countries that are housing or home to US military, from Turkey all the way to Oman. A lot of other factors would need to be tackled. You're just making a very complicated situation, or even that much more complicated. So the realistic way forward is to focus on what is at the heart of the crisis right now. It's the Strait, it's the fate of Iran's nuclear program. Start those talks, build trust, which is going to be extremely hard, but build trust, and you need to take baby steps going forward. And don't, for the love of God, think that you're going to have a big deal or a non-aggression treaty by this summer, by end of this year, or even by the end of the Trump administration. Nobody can undo 47 years of bad blood in such a short period of time. You've got to be realistic, you've got to focus on priorities, and you've got to invest in this, and you have to stop playing this game of who is winning, who is losing in the media, which is just constantly undermining the entire process.
0: Well, a fragile ceasefire may have paused the fighting between Iran and the United States, but the economic fallout is still being felt across Iran. Prices are rising sharply as the U.S. blockade of Iranian ports begins to take a toll. Al-Migdad Al-Ruhaid reports from Tehran.
12: A new billboard in central Tehran sends a blunt political message. It shows United States President Donald Trump, his mouth sealed by an image of the Strait of Hormuz. The slogan reads, "At the breaking point." But for many Iranians, the economic pain is being felt closer to home. The currency is volatile and the price of everyday goods is rising.
13: We are seeing inflation, which especially in the past week or two has created anxiety among the people. We are seeing prices go up every day, from the smallest of items like eggs to the price of cars, gold, and the dollar.
12: A ceasefire has paused direct attacks for now, but residents say that doesn't mean things are getting better.
13: The ceasefire is like being in limbo. They are making plans based on economic pressures and sanctions, and the ceasefire is harmful to the people of Iran.
12: Shopkeepers fear that even if the war ends soon, the damage is already done.
14: The economic situation is terribly bad. Even if we recover, it may take 10 to 15 years for the economy to improve.
12: Some Iranians also doubt negotiations will bring a quick resolution.
14: Negotiations with them will not lead anywhere. The real issue is the damage we ourselves are suffering.
12: Small businesses say sanctions have made a difficult situation even worse.
15: Before the ceasefire, we did not have very much of an economy, and our situation has become worse. Nothing has improved.
12: Many people here say the pause in fighting offers little reassurance.
15: The possibility of the war resuming is very high, but I hope that doesn't happen. People don't deserve this.
16: While Tehran's billboards project defiance and the ceasefire holds for now, many here believe the economic strain could outlast the fighting. For many Iranians, their daily life has yet to regain any real stability, and they are still waiting for meaningful economic relief. Al-Miqdad al-Ruhid, Al-Jazeera, Tehran.
0: While the U.S. blockade is causing economic pain for Iranians, Iran's closure of the Strait of Hormuz is causing economic pain for the rest of the world. Now the Trump administration is pushing to form a naval coalition to safeguard shipping through the strait. Julie Dager explains.
17: The U.S. is reportedly seeking an international coalition to secure the Strait of Hormuz, which has effectively been blocked by Iran since the war began, and it's called the Maritime Freedom Construct. The coalition will be jointly operated by the U.S. State Department and Central Command. It would share information, coordinate diplomatically, and enforce sanctions to manage traffic through the strait. Now, the proposal is an indicator that the U.S. might not be able to control the strait on its own, but it's still unclear which nations Washington has reached out to, and its war on Iran has created a rift with some of its closest allies, NATO and the EU. The global push to reopen the Strait of Hormuz is growing more urgent, and what you're looking at are the hundreds of vessels that are stranded on either side of the strait, and we've been tracking that through marinetraffic.com. It's also estimated that around 15 million barrels of crude and refined products are choked off from global markets each day. Iran wants to maintain and solidify its control over the Strait of Hormuz, and it's reportedly already charging transit fees of up to $2 million, which has been widely criticized by the U.S. and Gulf countries. And now all eyes are on Washington to see if its proposed coalition will help prevent that from taking place.
0: Mark Kimmett is a retired U.S. general and a former assistant secretary of state for political and military affairs. He says the coalition would escort ships without engaging Iran directly.
18: Hopefully the most important thing that it has is that they are non-belligerents in the conflict. I don't think we're going to see any blockade running per se. It's just simply an issue that these ships will be escorted by allied forces through the Strait of Hormuz and through the Persian Gulf, understanding that the last thing Iran wants to do, they're already at war with the U.S. and Israel. Do they really want to be at war with France in Germany, the United Kingdom, India, China? Don't think so. I think we've got two issues there. The first issue is we're negotiating on when we're going to start negotiations. The concern that the United States has right now is that the Iranians are demanding that they, number one, retain sovereignty over the Strait of Hormuz, and we'll talk about nuclear negotiations sometime in the future. Well, that's not a winning track. If they were to say, we will release our illegal demands for sovereignty over international waters and we will start negotiations in the next 2 weeks, then we can get to the hard issues.
0: Germany's defense minister says the upcoming withdrawal of 5,000 U.S. soldiers from his country will encourage European nations to increase their own security. On Friday, the Pentagon ordered the drawdown of troops from its largest European base in Germany. Donald Trump had threatened the move earlier this week after Chancellor Friedrich Merz said the U.S. was being, quote, humiliated by Iran. It's one of a growing rift between the U.S. and its European allies over the Iran war and tensions over U.S. tariffs. But people in the German town of Landstuhl, near that U.S. airbase, are worried about how the withdrawal will affect their community. They say the move could damage the local economy. Dominic Kane reports from Berlin.
19: For decades, leaders of Germany, chancellors here, have been able to rely on the United States military for the security of their country, of their continent. And yet now that the United States has said it's going to withdraw 5,000 of its personnel stationed here, there is the sense that maybe the American commitment to European security has weakened somewhat. The point to make is that this is not happening in isolation. On Friday, US President Donald Trump indicated he was going to raise tariffs on EU-manufactured cars and vehicles generally. That hits the German economy where it hurts. Why? Because some analysis suggests it could cost the German economy upwards of $15 billion annually, which is why, from the Merz perspective, he's been trying to attenuate, to weaken the damage caused by those decisions. This is not happening in isolation. Disappointment, disillusion in the White House at his government, mirrored too by the opinion polls in this country, which suggest that for the first time, the far-right AfD, Alternative for Germany, is leading strongly in the opinion polls. Dominic Kane, Al Jazeera, Berlin.
0: Still ahead on Al Jazeera, inflation linked to the Iran war reaches Sudan, where basic medical supplies are getting farther out of reach. Plus, need an app? So do hundreds of people in Seoul. Will explain why they're dozing off on en masse. Now to Sudan, which has been hit by the rising costs associated with the Iran war. The prices of medicines have shot up in recent weeks, with some pharmacies running out of stock. It comes as the country is still struggling to cope with the years-long conflict between the Sudanese army and the paramilitary rapid support forces. Hiba Morgan explains from Khartoum how medicine has, for many, now become out of reach.
20: Nearly every morning, Tariq Mohammed takes his blood pressure at his home in Omdurman before taking his medication. He's had high blood pressure for nearly 3 years, but he says the cost of treatment has increased in recent weeks.
21: All my medicines are imported. None are produced locally. I get them from abroad. Now in the pharmacies, their costs have increased. It used to cost nearly $3. This month, it costs $6. I was able to get it this month, but next month I may get only half, or I may have to skip some days.
20: 3 years of conflict between the Sudanese army and the rapid support forces have disrupted local production, increasing reliance on imports. Now, the war in Iran is making goods even more expensive. A shortage of fuel combined with rising global energy prices have pushed up production costs as well as the costs of importing medicines. Pharmacists say the prices of some drugs have more than doubled.
22: Companies are not going to bear the costs, and pharmacies only get the bill and pay. It's the patients who will bear the increase. Some patients who used to buy for 1 month now buy only 10 days' worth, and some medicines have disappeared from the market altogether.
20: Other drugs remain on shelves, while those who need them can't afford them. The increase in prices of medicines because of the war in Iran comes at a time when many Sudanese are going through an economic crisis because of the years-long conflict here at home. Many have lost their jobs, and inflation has weakened the currency, making treatment costly, especially for those with chronic illnesses. The country's sickest have been struggling to deal with violence at home. Now they must face the impact of a conflict thousands of kilometers away. Hiba Morgan, Al Jazeera, Khartoum.
0: Kazakhstan is pressing ahead with plans to construct its first nuclear reactor. The country is shaped by the enduring effects of Soviet-era atomic experiments. And as Jonah Hall explains, its complex history with nuclear power has made the proposal highly controversial.
1: Across the frozen plains of the world's ninth largest country are secrets hidden by the Soviet Union for 40 years. The still radioactive remnants of Cold War nuclear tests, like this iced over body of toxic water known as Atomic Lake.
3: So how dangerous is the radiation here for us, for our health?
1: Guide Amir explains.
4: It's very dangerous because we have a gamma radiation. Yeah. It's maybe 10 times higher than normal level. You can stay here by this special suit and masks, maybe half hour.
3: We better get on with it then.
1: Between 1949 and 1989, the Soviet Union carried out 456 nuclear test explosions in this area. More than 100 of them were atmospheric blasts. That's bombs detonated in the air, creating an enormous fireball and mushroom cloud. The rest were detonated deep underground. The largest of them all was a 400 kiloton thermonuclear device. That's 25 times the size of the bomb dropped on the Japanese city of Hiroshima. The legacy of those blasts remains almost four decades later. It can be seen in the nuclear arsenal that underpins Russia's modern military might and in the now aging activists who fought to end the nuclear tests as Kazakhstan won its post-Soviet independence.
23: Even today, we still do not know how many people died in Kazakhstan because of the tests. It was top secret and hidden from the world. But during the perestroika reforms, when free speech appeared, people began to talk. Our leader said that the suffering must stop. And this became the moment that awakened the entire people of Kazakhstan.
1: For the people of Kazakhstan today, a new era of nuclear technology beckons after nuclear power was approved in a nationwide referendum. It may help restore life to the rural steppe where nuclear dust once filled the air, but it comes with a warning from the past.
23: The new generation must educate themselves about the dangers of nuclear power. The tragedy of Chernobyl, for example, was a long time ago, and it is our job to remind them.
1: It is a caution that lingers on the winter shores of Atomic Lake. Jonah Hull, Al Jazeera, Kazakhstan.
0: The bankrupt U.S. budget carrier Spirit Airlines has ceased operations, impacting thousands of employees and travelers. It follows the collapse of last-minute talks with the White House seeking a $500 million bailout. Mike Hanna reports from Washington.
24: The airline had been ailing for years, but its final passing was sudden. Check-in counters at airports around the U.S. shut down overnight, leaving hundreds of passengers stranded.
25: I see the Spirit Airlines is empty and say, what happened? I don't know. I don't receive any news. I don't receive any alert in my phone, and I'm coming to present to my flight today.
26: We were on the cruise, and so we didn't have connectivity to hear anything. But the first time we heard about it was when we were already here in the shuttle coming to the terminal. And so now we're here and we're stuck.
24: Some 14,000 employees are now out of a job.
27: I always had hope for a rescue plan or somebody to come rescue or buy us out. But unfortunately, I would say around 10, rumors got heavier. We got a notice that some corporate employees were being, you know, deployed out of the buildings. We saw some flights getting canceled. And as the day go through, we started to see how everything started to fall out.
24: The increased cost in the price of jet fuel because of the war against Iran was the final blow for an already struggling company. The Trump administration was quick to deny the war was a primary cause.
28: So Spirit was in dire straits long before the war with Iran. Multiple times they had filed for bankruptcy. Their model wasn't working. They couldn't get to fiscal health. So this was not the impetus. The war was not the impetus for Spirit.
24: The airline had appealed to the White House for a financial bailout, and President Trump said he was considering it.
2: Well, I guess we're looking at it. If we could do it, we'd do it, but only if it's a good deal.
24: The abandoned check-in counters and stranded passengers, clear evidence that the president decided the deal was not good. Mike Hanna, Al Jazeera, Washington.
0: Taking you now to Miami, where President Trump is speaking about Iran. Let's listen to that a bit.
2: So I think we can do this right here instead of at Doral. We're going to Doral. A lot of you are traveling with me. Doing very well with regard to just about everything, but doing very well with regard to Iran. Again, they want to make a deal. They're decimated. They're having a hard time figuring out who their leader is. They don't know who their leader is because their leader is gone, their former leader, Khamenei. But we'll see. Any questions real fast? The which? No, I haven't. I'm looking at it up here. Yeah. I'll let you know about it later. But well, I wouldn't have to. I didn't say that. I said that if we left right now, it would take them 20 years to rebuild. But we're not leaving right now. We're going to do it so nobody has to go back in 2 years or 5 years. They told me about the concept of the deal. They're going to give me the exact wording now. Yeah.
5: Last night you also said that only like 85% of Iran's missile-making capabilities has been eliminated.
2: Correct.
5: Is that other 15% important?
2: Well, I'd like to eliminate it, yeah. I'd like to. It'd be a start for them to build up again. And, yeah, I would like to eliminate it.
6: Sir, under what circumstances would you restart military strikes on targets?
2: Well, I don't want to say that. I mean, I can't tell that to a reporter. If they misbehave, if they do something bad, but right now, we'll see. But, you know, it's a possibility that could happen, certainly. Well, it's a very friendly blockade. Nobody's even challenging it. Nobody at all is challenging it. Just so you understand, many presidents have been involved in things that are very big. They never had to go through anything with respect to Congress. They considered it to be totally unconstitutional. And the Democrats in Congress that pushed this, and probably a couple of Republicans, they're hurting our negotiating ability, which is infinite right now. And they shouldn't be doing it. It's never happened before. No other president's done it. And I'm not going to be the first. Thank you very much. Go ahead.
7: Do you envision a future where American energy companies are operating inside of Iran?
2: Could be. It could be. I'll tell you what, we have a lot of ships coming up to Texas and Louisiana. It's a line of ships. You saw it in the satellite. We have a line of ships, big ones, 2 million, 2 million barrels, and they're coming up. I mean, literally hundreds of ships are in line to go to tech. I mean, they're already starting. Yes,

0: coming up. I mean, literally hundreds of ships are in line to go to Texas. I mean, they're already starting.
1: U.S. President Donald Trump speaking to reporters there as he departs for Florida. On Iran, he says Tehran wants to make a deal because they're decimated after rejecting the latest peace proposal by Tehran. We will have plenty more on this on Al Jazeera with my colleague Riley Carlson in about 30 minutes. Stay with us on Al Jazeera. I'm Foli Batibo.
2: Unflinching journalism.
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4: 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And the rest, let somebody else take care of it.
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0: Hi, I'm Steve Clemens, and I have a question. With no clear end in sight to the war in Iran, a worsening situation for the Palestinians, and a bleeding ulcer in Lebanon, where is the U.S.-Israeli strategy to reshape the Middle East really heading? Let's get to the bottom line. Bouncing between diplomacy and threats of war, Iran and the U.S. remain deadlocked on how to end their conflict. Iran offered to reopen the Strait of Hormuz if the U.S. lifted its naval blockade and delayed talks on Iran's nuclear program, but the U.S. turned the offer down. So the global economy still hangs in the balance. In Lebanon, despite a ceasefire, at least on paper, Israel continues its attempt to achieve total victory over Hezbollah and other resistance groups, as it has for the past four decades. When the U.S. and Israel decided to attack Iran 2 months ago, it was an attempt to reshape the Middle East definitively, once and for all. But what exactly has really been achieved? Today, we're talking with Daniel Levy, a former advisor to the Israeli government and the president of the U.S. Middle East Project. And you got to check out his writings, which you can see at his Substack site. Daniel, thanks so much for joining us today. Let me just start out. I am in Washington. I talk to Republicans, talk to Democrats, talk to people in the administration. And the sense of this town about President Trump's approach is he sort of believed that this would be a cakewalk, that it would be easy, you take out a few people, Iran does what he wants, and you can put it all back into a box. But Israel is looking at its partner, you know, particularly Israeli Prime Minister Netanyahu, who was a very active agent in this. But I'm interested in how he sees, that prime minister sees, whether or not you can put this region back in the box, or if that's even what he wants.
1: There are still those, I think, including those on the Israeli side and inside the administration, who are telling the president just one more escalation. One more major military operation and Iran will capitulate. You can walk away the winner. That's not going to be what happens if indeed the US does choose to escalate. What Israel has witnessed is a few things. Primarily, that they have to double down in trying to keep America in this war, because what Netanyahu wants is maximum degradation to induce state collapse, chaos, another dismantled, failed state in the region, and they haven't gotten to that. And the Israeli predictions that they shared very openly with the Americans, apparently, of that this would be easy, haven't been borne out. And so, of course, Trump won't acknowledge that he was duped. He won't acknowledge failure, and the Israelis hope that that will be a key ingredient in pulling the U.S. Back into this war. This is not playing that well in Israel, because what we have seen is that Israel tried to collapse any regional belief in resistance. And it's gone the other way. And by the way, that's true with Iran and to a significant degree in Lebanon as well.
0: Now you have an effort, which is really interesting to watch, of efforts by Jared Kushner and Witkoff in negotiations off and on with Iran in Pakistan, where Israel's not at the table. And you can feel palpably the discomfort in

0: in Prime Minister Netanyahu's comments about it, the terseness of it, that he dislikes being shoved to the edge of the table when it comes to this, as he sees Trump trying to bring this to a close. What are the tools he has to keep this regional effort to redesign the region around Israel's preferences? What are the other tools he can bring to bear?
1: So Netanyahu has a number of tools that he can bring to bear, and the very people who are at the table, I think, could be described as tools in that respect, and perhaps in more than one respect. Or you mentioned Jared Kushner, for instance. But it's not just that if Israel isn't at the table, is Israel represented? Because I think it is. The American officials, the American system, is so marinated in Israeli narratives and talking points that even when they try to articulate a US position, it's often indistinguishable from what an Israeli position is. Obviously, Netanyahu has multiple points of entry and of access to senior officials, to the president, etc. Netanyahu also has a role in terms of what happens on the ground, what kinds of provocations might the Israelis put into play. Lebanon, there is what is, we are told, is a ceasefire, but Israel remains inside Lebanese territory, is destroying Lebanese villages every day. 32 Lebanese, including rescue workers, killed by Israeli military action. So Israel and Netanyahu can try and heat things up in the region as well. That is where Netanyahu hopes that in trying to define the terms of any agreement in a place that intentionally cannot be reached, he undermines the prospects of a deal. But as you say, Steve, you could also find yourself in a place, I don't think we're necessarily there yet, I don't think that logic currently prevails, but you could find yourself in a place where the US says, we're going to take a realistic position on a deal. It may not be a deal Israel likes, but we're going to go for a deal. And if it does so, again, I'm skeptical, but if it does so, then America can lay down the terms with Israel. What we know is that whether it at the end of that 12-day operation in June, whether when the U.S. tells Israel Lebanon is included, that America has the leverage. It's always had the leverage. It chooses not to use it. Of course, even when Israel is told desist, they will try and look at what's the wiggle room, what's the maneuverability to continue in Gaza, for instance. We still see that after the so-called ceasefire was declared, over 800 Palestinians are killed. There are Palestinian fatalities from Israeli attacks every day.
0: I think a key element of this, which you've written about in a really fascinating and I think important article titled What Benjamin Netanyahu and the Israeli Right Really Mean When They Invoke Greater Israel, is really what is the strategy over all of these conflicts? I'm interested in what you see as the ultimate ambition of Israel, and what does greater Israel mean in this context?
1: Right. Thank you, Steve. And quite often that term is narrowly defined territorially, and clearly there is a territorial component. It begins and central to the entire project is the Palestinian expanse, making sure there is nothing that remains of any kind of Palestinian collective national existence. And hence the moves towards ethnic cleansing, hence everything we've seen in Gaza, the most aggressive actions in the West Bank. So it begins with that territorial expansionism. But greater Israel, as it is being attempted, means much more than that. And Netanyahu has taken to describing Israel not just as a regional superpower, but in key respects, a global superpower. And days before, and that's what I was referring to here, days before the launching of this war by Israel and bringing America into it, the Indian Prime Minister, Narendra Modi, was in Israel. And Netanyahu, in a cabinet meeting leading up to that visit, said, we're building what he called this hexagon of alliances. And central to that, and placing Israel as the key power in this kind of hub and spokes arrangement, central to that is that Israel be surrounded by countries that fall into two categories, either states that are sufficiently internally collapsed, failed, fragile to pose any challenge to Israel. Not only has Israel fed into creating that, of course, we see what happened with Iraq, we see Lebanon, we see Syria. That's what they're intending in Iran. But a second category is states that exist but are co-optable, that are not going to challenge Israel because Israel manages to create relations of dependency. We've heard in recent days of how Israel sent defensive equipment, and it seems that Israeli troops were operating from Emirati soil to the UAE. And the Israeli vision was that they could pull more of the Gulf into that arrangement, more of the GCC states. Israel has tried and in many ways succeeded in creating relations of dependency with Jordan, with Egypt, and that therefore the surrounding countries outside of the immediate Levant, West Asia region would look at this and say, we're going to make common cause with Israel as well, hence that hexagon. The question is whether this is succeeding. And it's an ambitious project. It's a project where Israel is saying, right now we're in a very fluid geopolitical moment. Let's maximize our domination with American power at our disposal. Maybe it won't be there indefinitely, so let's use it now before we lose it. Let's try and create, in this moment of fluidity, maximum Israeli domination. However, at the same time, this looks like a project that is bumping up against overreach, that is bumping up against its own extremism and maximalism, because it's hard for states to accept that Israel will humiliate them, will do what it does on the Palestinian front, for instance, and will act in ways that look like a country that says, this is our neighborhood and you're just living in our neighborhood, a neighborhood we can control. The political cultural signals that Israel sends, the way it talks, the way it acts, the way it bombs a capital like Beirut, the way it acts on Al-Aqsa, the holy center of Jerusalem, where there is the mosque on the holy compound there. The way it conducts itself is not making it easy to achieve this ambition. And what this war has shown is that resistance is alive and kicking and perhaps more popular than it was prior to the war.
0: You know, I think there was a narrative that the Abraham Accords were changing the dynamics of the region, of potential not just recognition of Israel, but partnership with Israel across the board. And there is a new poll, and I want to look at it, that looks across the Arab world and public, where 87% of those polled in the Arab Opinion Index oppose recognizing Israel. 7% declined to answer, 6% support. It's rare to see such overwhelming numbers against this, but it also raises an interesting question for me, because we talk to a lot of Arab elites. I do too, you do too, we see them around, where I think that's not, in fact, there. I don't have the numbers, but I see a lot of governments, I see a lot of people that I would call the strategic class in the region that are much more prone and likely to recognize Israel, to want to partner with Israel along these arrangements, which tells me there's a staggering divide between elites and the broader public. I'm interested in your take.
1: Yeah, and that's a remarkable poll, Stephen. As you say, you know, you don't see that level of uniformity of opinion on many questions in many places. And maybe it's worth just going back a little bit to answer your question about that elite public's divide, because in many ways what we are experiencing is what has happened when Israel got to yes with the regional leadership, with the Palestinian leadership. I mean, if you remember, Egypt does a separate deal. The Palestinians already in the late 1980s accept a Palestinian mini-state on half the land that was offered in the UN partition plan. They recognize Israel at Oslo. Then the entire Arab League and later the Organization of the Islamic Conference with the Arab Peace Initiative says, we accept and recognize Israel. Integration, as long as you just withdraw to the 1967 borders, accepting Israel's expulsion of Palestinian refugees, accepting the Nakba, accepting Israel's extension of its territory in 1948, well beyond the partition borders of the pre-decolonization UN. So Israel gets to yes and chooses not to take yes for an answer. Apparently any kind of recognition of collective Palestinian national rights and aspirations was too much for the Zionist project as practiced in Israel. And so as that gulf, as that divide develops between a willingness to say yes to Israel, taken to its extremes in the Abraham Accords, but Israel not wanting to integrate itself with the region, Israel wanting to pursue a project of domination, not integration, that has made it increasingly untenable for elites to follow that path, because they know how deeply unpopular it is with their own publics. And remember, this is a public that has been watching a live-streamed genocide for the last 2.5 years with what Israel has done in Gaza. And it feels like something is going to have to come to a head in terms of that schism, that divide between what they were willing to accept but what Israel insists on pursuing and where the publics are. And that's why you see, for instance, that at the public level, people want to see their states, their governments, taking a more robust position vis-a-vis Israel. And the fact that you're seeing, again, this fallout between the UAE and Saudi Arabia, for instance, I think poses a real question as to which direction things will go in.
0: Do you think this rupture and the Iran conflict and Israel's influence here and the, in a way, the making of a strategic choice or the seduction of a strategic choice from the U.S. president changes the future? Does it create a rupture in Israel's ability to do this with future administrations? Or do you expect this to kind of continue?
1: Well, look, there are a series of choices that the region itself will have to make in terms of how it views its positionality in relation to an Israel that has demonstrated that it is a destabilizing, radicalizing, attempting at domination factor in the region. And the Gulf, especially, and the rest of the region has seen that America will rush into war with Israel against the existential interests of its other top-tier allies in the region. So they're going to have to work out the consequences of that. Then there is the America-Israel side of the equation. And the big question is, and we've looked at Arab public opinion, but we could just as easily look at American public opinion, not quite as lopsided, but the trend line is dramatic, as you know, Steve, in terms of how Israel is losing the American public pretty much across the board, and especially among younger demographics. So the question there becomes whether that translates into an actual shift in policy. Israel has very tried and tested tools for trying to keep American governmental policy on side with what Israel wants. And Israel has been given a very permissive environment for decades in which to operate in the region by the US. Does Israel think that even if public opinion is going on that journey, it can still use those tools? And we see friends of Israel in the Ellison family buying up American new media and legacy media. We, of course, see the role of campaign finance expenditures, but we see some real changes. And Israel might be looking at this and saying, we don't have much longer where we can get America to do our bidding in this kind of wholly exaggerated way. Let's try and lock in our domination while we still have that capacity with America, because you have three trends that are simultaneous here. Israel is becoming more dependent on the US. Israel is becoming less popular with voting Americans. And America itself is in decline in terms of its global position. All of those are highly impactful for Israel's future.
0: You know, another part of the dynamic right now is that both Israeli Prime Minister Netanyahu's coalition and President Trump's Republicans are both facing elections within the next 6 months. How do you think this affects the dynamic, and particularly the performative dynamic of coming to a different equilibrium now in the region. Do you see them hardening, becoming more unrealistic, more combative as they go in? Does that help them? Or does a peace track or a different equilibrium of, you know, ceasefire, if you will, enable both to do better at the polls?
1: So there may well be divergence again here, Steve. The sense is that the closer one gets to midterms and the closer the election dynamic comes to the fore, the more likely we are to see President Trump move away from this war, whether that's in negotiation, unlikely perhaps, or whether that's in declaring victory and walking away, perhaps thinking he escalates once more before declaring victory. But those scenarios, I think, become more likely. On the Israeli side, I think we're in a very different place. Israeli elections are due to take place in just under 6 months, on October 27th. Netanyahu, in his current predisposition, in his permanent war leader status, and with his current coalition, shows no interest in dialing down on any of the war fronts. Not on the Lebanon front with Hezbollah, not in Gaza, where we may see another escalation, not in the West Bank, where there's an ongoing campaign of destruction and displacement, and not in Iran, if he has anything to do with making that decision. Unfortunately, what we also have to be aware of is that the alternatives waiting in the wings in the election were Netanyahu to fail to put together the next Israeli governing coalition, are not offering anything by way of an alternative and a different policy in its fundamentals towards the Palestinians, towards the region. And that's quite astonishing that after all this time, you don't have any kind of viable alternative. But perhaps that's because we're seeing the end game of this Zionist project playing out in some ways.
0: Daniel, I want to show you a tweet from the Turkish president. He says, to those who see themselves as giants in the mirror, I just want to say this. Guys, you only take up as much space as your actual size. Is there something brewing between Netanyahu and Erdogan that we ought to be worried about?
1: Yes, but this is going to play out over time. So if I cast back to that depiction I gave you of the region, Steve, in terms of the two categories of state that Israel wants, it's hard to do either to Turkey, a NATO member, the strongest military outside of Israel in that region, a significant power, and one that is going to be difficult to break apart and one that is going to be difficult to fragment. And Israel has started talking about Turkey in the same way that it used to talk, and it still does, but for decades talked about Iran as it built up the American support and the internal consensus and tried to challenge Iran to get to the moment we are in now. So I think what you will see is in all kind of arena, part of the storyline will be an Israel-Turkiya storyline. In the Horn of Africa, Israel recognizes Somaliland. Turkey doubles down on its relationship with Somalia. Inside Syria, most obviously, Israel pushes to have influence where Turkiya is obviously very close to the new Syrian leadership. This is undoubtedly part of the story of the Iran war, is to see whether Israel can remove Turkey's strategic depth and isolate Turkey in the region. If it can collapse Iran, have Iranian chaos spill over into surrounding states, of which Turkey is one. We saw Israel trying to bring armed Kurdish groups into the Iran war equation, trying to pull the Gulf in its direction, and therefore leaving Turkey without allies. Turkey has, in the meantime, done its own work. It is now part of a grouping with Pakistan, Egypt, and Saudi that have met on a number of occasions. It's unclear where that grouping will go, but if it does take on a greater dimension, if they look at security cooperation, if they look at interoperability, then that will be the response to Israel's effort at domination. So there is an awful lot to play for. This is at the moment on a trajectory of ever greater tension, but I think we're in the relatively early days of this.
0: Well, we'll have to leave it there. Thank you so much. Daniel Levy, president of the U.S. Middle East Project, really appreciate your candor and you joining us today.
1: It's a great pleasure to be with you, Steve, always.
0: So what's the bottom line? George Orwell, in his dystopian classic 1984, wrote, "War is not meant to be won. It is meant to be continuous. Permanent war, which Israel seemed to be engaged in, becomes defining. It becomes foundational, becomes an artificial strategy used by the ruling party to maintain power rather than to actually achieve victory." Sure, there are some Israelis who don't support permanent conflict and who would like to live in peace. The antithesis of that view really is permanent conflict in the region. And that warps a society and its institutions. And it creates conditions where an equilibrium of safety and security just will never be satisfied. The United States has long resisted becoming a full participant in that narrative, though it has enabled it and it's given it lip service, but it also has constrained it. That's not the case now. America has turned into an active participant in fueling a flame of torment and conflict and death that won't ever go out on its own. Welcome to the future, one where security concerns and fear are just going to disrupt all progress. And that's the bottom line.
2: Come in, sit down. This is a masterclass in how to be a colonizer.
3: Religion was a means of empire building for the Spanish Empire.
4: Certainly wanted money, but they really believed, just as it happened in the Crusades, they were bringing light to the people.
5: Ideology in particular was one of religious warfare.
2: Take a look inside the colonial playbook.
4: Sacred scripts of any civilization were lost.
6: It's a transformation of indigenous culture.
2: Al Jazeera Untangles, Episode 3, Spain, Sword and Cross.

0: Hello, I'm Riley Carlson. You're watching Al Jazeera's continuing coverage of developments out of Iran, Lebanon, Israel, and the U.S. Here's what's coming up.
1: Doing very well with regard to Iran. Again, they want to make a deal. They're decimated. They're having a hard time figuring out who their leader is.
0: The U.S. president says yet again, Iran wants to make a deal. Trump says he's now studying Iran's latest peace proposal. Meanwhile, Iranians are facing mounting economic pressure, with the cost of everyday essentials continuing to climb. Israeli strikes killed 10 in Lebanon, while Hezbollah says it will honor the ceasefire if Israel does the same. Donald Trump says he plans to pull far more than 5,000 troops out of Germany as the two countries feud over the Iran war. And freedom, finally. The whale that won hearts and minds in Germany is in open water again after a dramatic rescue. Thank you for joining us. U.S. President Donald Trump has just been speaking about the Iranian proposal for peace talks. He says he's studying the document, but doesn't believe he would be able to make a deal at this stage. When asked about the 14-point plan offered by Iran, the president had this to say.
1: Doing very well with regard to just about everything, but doing very well with regard to Iran. Again, they want to make a deal. They're decimated. They're having a hard time figuring out who their leader is. They don't know who their leader is because their leader is gone, their former leader, Khamenei. But we'll see. Any questions real fast? The which?
2: Have you 14-point proposal that Iran has?
1: No, I haven't. I'm looking at it up here.
2: You're looking at it?
1: Yeah. I'll let you know about it later. But
3: last night you said you might be better off not making a deal with Iran.
1: Well, I wouldn't have to. I didn't say that. I said that if we left right now, it would take them 20 years to rebuild. But we're not leaving right now. We're going to do it so nobody has to go back in 2 years or 5 years. They told me about the concept of the deal. They're going to give me the exact wording now. Yeah.
0: But even as Trump says Tehran wants a deal, Iran's Revolutionary Guard says it's on standby for a return to war with the United States. The Iranian deputy commander, Mohammad Jafar Asadi, issued a statement saying, resumption of war between Iran and the U.S. is likely, and evidence shows that it is not committed to any agreements or treaties. The actions and statements of U.S. officials are primarily media-driven, aimed first at preventing a drop in oil prices, and second, at extricating themselves from the mess they have created. Iranian armed forces are fully prepared for any new adventures or foolishness from the Americans. Alex Vitanka is a senior fellow at the Middle East Institute. He says the talks are going nowhere because both sides are posturing publicly.
4: What does it mean side wants? And both of them are essentially, you know, playing games with words here. They need to sort of be much more serious. And maybe they should stop doing this in media. Maybe you should really have much more serious conversation in terms of how does the actual negotiations begin? Because we haven't even seen the basic agreement on what negotiations could be about. You know, when you're talking about the United States leaving the region, that's not just Iran and US. There are a lot of countries that are housing or home to US military, from Turkey all the way to Oman. A lot of other factors would need to be tackled. You're just making a very complicated situation, or even that much more complicated. So the realistic way forward is to focus on what is at the heart of the crisis right now. It's the fate of Iran's nuclear program. Start those talks, build trust, which is going to be extremely hard, but build trust, and you need to take baby steps going forward. And don't, for the love of God, think that you're going to have a big deal or a non-aggression treaty by this summer, by end of this year, or even by the end of the Trump administration. Nobody can undo 47 years of bad blood in such a short period of time. You've got to be realistic, you've got to focus on priorities, and you've got to invest in this, and you have to stop playing this game of who is winning, who is losing in the media, which is just constantly undermining the entire process.
0: A fragile ceasefire may have paused the fighting between Iran and the United States, but the economic fallout is still being felt across Iran. Prices are rising sharply as the U.S. blockade of Iranian ports begins to take a toll on the country. Al-Migdad Al-Ruhayd reports from Tehran.
5: A new billboard in central Tehran sends a blunt political message. It shows United States President Donald Trump, his mouth sealed by an image of the Strait of Hormuz. The slogan reads, "At the breaking point." But for many Iranians, the economic pain is being felt closer to home. The currency is volatile and the price of everyday goods is rising.
6: We are seeing inflation, which especially in the past week or two has created anxiety among the people. We are seeing prices go up every day, from the smallest items like eggs to the price of cars, gold, and the dollar.
5: A ceasefire has paused direct attacks for now, but residents say that doesn't mean things are getting better.
6: The ceasefire is like being in limbo. They are making plans based on economic pressures and sanctions, and the ceasefire is harmful to the people of Iran.
5: Shopkeepers fear that even if the war ends soon, the damage is already done.
7: The economic situation is terribly bad. Even if we recover, it may take 10 to 15 years for the economy to improve.
5: Some Iranians also doubt negotiations will bring a quick resolution.
7: Negotiations with them will not lead anywhere. The real issue is the damage we ourselves are suffering.
5: Small businesses say sanctions have made a difficult situation even worse.
8: Before the ceasefire, we did not have very much of an economy, and our situation has become worse. Nothing has improved.
5: Many people here say the pause in fighting offers little reassurance.
8: The possibility of the war resuming is very high, but I hope that doesn't happen. People don't deserve this.
9: While Tehran's billboards project defiance and the ceasefire holds for now, many here believe the economic strain could outlast the fighting. For many Iranians, their daily life has yet to regain any real stability, and they are still waiting for meaningful economic relief. Al-Miqdad Al-Ruhayd, Al-Jazeera, Tehran.
0: While the U.S. blockade is causing economic pain for Iranians, Iran's closure of the Strait of Hormuz is causing economic pain for the rest of the world. Now, the Trump administration is pushing to form a naval coalition to safeguard shipping through the strait. Julie Dagger explains.
10: The U.S. is reportedly seeking an international coalition to secure the Strait of Hormuz, which has effectively been blocked by Iran since the war began, and it's called the Maritime Freedom Construct. The coalition will be jointly operated by the U.S. State Department and Central Command. It would share information, coordinate diplomatically, and enforce sanctions to manage traffic through the strait. Now, the proposal is an indicator that the U.S. might not be able to control the strait on its own, but it's still unclear which nations Washington has reached out to, and its war on Iran has created a rift with some of its closest allies, NATO and the EU. The global push to reopen the Strait of Hormuz is growing more urgent, and what you're looking at are the hundreds of vessels that are stranded on either side of the strait, and we've been tracking that through marinetraffic.com. It's also estimated that around 15 million barrels of crude and refined products are choked off from global markets each day. Iran wants to maintain and solidify its control over the Strait of Hormuz, and it's reportedly already charging transit fees of up to $2 million, which has been widely criticized by the U.S. and Gulf countries. And now all eyes are on Washington to see if its proposed coalition will help prevent that from taking place.
0: Mark Kimmitt is a retired U.S. general and a former Assistant Secretary of State for Political and Military Affairs. He says the coalition would escort ships without engaging Iran directly.
11: Hopefully the most important thing that it has is that they are non-belligerents in the conflict. I don't think we're going to see any blockade running per se. It's just simply an issue that these ships will be escorted by allied forces through the Strait of Hormuz and through the Persian Gulf, understanding that the last thing Iran wants to do, they're already at war with the U.S. and Israel. Do they really want to be at war with France in Germany, the United Kingdom, India, China? Don't think so. I think we've got two issues there. The first issue is we're negotiating on when we're going to start negotiations. The concern that the United States has right now is that the Iranians are demanding that they, number one, retain sovereignty over the Strait of Hormuz, and will talk about nuclear negotiations sometime in the future. Well, that's not a winning track. If they were to say, we will release our illegal demands for sovereignty over international waters, and we will start negotiations in the next 2 weeks, then we can get to the hard issues.
0: More than a million people have been driven from their homes in Lebanon and are spending the night in shelters or makeshift camps. Israeli strikes and forced evacuation orders have caused mass displacement, overwhelming communities across the country. The pressure is now being felt inside hospitals, where staff are treating the wounded, while also sheltering families that have nowhere else to turn. Rory Challens reports from Beirut.
12: Sana Khalil and her family never saw the danger coming. Now a double amputee, her life will never be the same.
13: In the morning, my husband, my daughter, my son-in-law and I went out to work in a banana plantation. At around 10 o'clock, we were hit by a drone. It knocked us off our feet and I lost consciousness.
12: Hospitals in southern Lebanon are straining to keep up with the aftermath of Israeli attacks, from war injuries to mass displacement. To stay open, this one in Tyre is sheltering the families of its medical staff. Even for a country that's seen so much conflict, people say this war feels different.
14: The unexpected reality was that many families in nearby villages were displaced. A significant number fled during the first week, but most could not secure shelter and eventually returned. Sadly, the suffering was immense and the intensity of the strikes surpassed even those experienced during the 2024 war.
12: Israel's latest invasion of Lebanon has displaced more than a million people and caused billions of dollars in damage.
15: The burden can be felt everywhere, and not just in the south. Here in Beirut, many people who have fled Israeli attacks near the border or on the capital's majority Shia suburbs, they're now living on the streets because there's nowhere else for them to go.
12: Jabal Amal Hospital says the medical and food supplies they have will last a month. No one can say how long the war will last. Rory Challens, Al Jazeera, Beirut.
0: In southern Lebanon, Israel is once

0: again breaching a ceasefire brokered more than 2 weeks ago. The military says it has hit more than 100 Hezbollah sites. The Lebanese health ministry says 41 people have been killed over the past 24 hours, taking the death toll since March the 2nd to more than 2,600 people. Israel has also issued a new round of forced evacuation orders for people living in 8 towns in the south. Most of the attacks have hit areas outside of Israel's so-called yellow line. The military zone extends about 10 kilometers into Lebanon from the border. Israel is illegally occupying the area and has demolished towns and villages there. Hezbollah says it has responded to those attacks with drone strikes on Israeli troops in the coastal village of Bayid. A Hezbollah member of parliament says the group will honor the ceasefire if Israel does the same. If not, it says it has the right to retaliate. Obeid Ohito reports from Tyre in southern Lebanon.
1: Israeli military activity continues to intensify in southern Lebanon. There have been a number of attacks this evening, early into the Sunday morning hours. The situation remains very intense. There are currently drones flying above southern Lebanon. We've heard a large explosion here in the southwest sector, reports of a controlled demolition, as the Israelis call it, in the town of Shiheen. There was also a violent strike in the district of Tufah, in the town of Rehan, which was heard very far away. As I'm speaking to you, there are ongoing explosions. People here in southern Lebanon are extremely concerned about the significant intensification of Israeli attacks. Over the past 12 hours or so, things have significantly escalated, and I think that this is going to turn into a new wave of displacement, especially if these kinds of attacks continue to target civilians and civilian homes and buildings. People might think twice about staying here in the south after they've returned during this ceasefire, which hasn't been much of a ceasefire at all. Obeid Ohito, Al Jazeera, southern Lebanon.
0: Hezbollah is increasingly using a new kind of weapon to fight Israeli forces. The armed group is employing small fiber-optic drones to attack soldiers and tanks inside Lebanon. Michael Apple reports.
2: It's a sound that's come to define modern warfare. The first-person view, or FPV drone, is as much a part of the battlefield today as any other weaponry. In fact, drones are now responsible for up to 80% of casualties in the war in Ukraine. They are being used by conventional militaries and armed groups around the world alike, including Hezbollah in Lebanon. But these drones are a little different. They use a thin spool of fiber optic cable, typically mounted underneath the drone. They can't be jammed and give operators high-definition real-time control. The cable can extend up to 60 kilometers. They fly at low altitudes, allowing them to bypass electronic defenses and radar. And the cost, anywhere up to just $600 for a combat-ready drone that can be purchased online. Hezbollah may increasingly deploy the craft as it wages asymmetric warfare on Israeli forces.
3: Hezbollah has identified a key vulnerability, fiber-optic guided drones, which is resulting in casualties among soldiers.
2: This shows just how widespread fiber-optic drone use is in Ukraine, the conflict becoming a testing ground for battlefield innovation. They're cheap, versatile, and effective. And Hezbollah believes they could be a game-changer in its fight against a much larger, better equipped, and more advanced enemy. Mike Lappel, Al Jazeera.
0: Donald Trump has warned that the U.S. will be withdrawing a lot more than 5,000 troops from Germany. The Pentagon ordered the drawdown on Friday from its largest European base in the country. Germany's defense minister says the upcoming withdrawal will encourage European nations to increase their own security. The U.S. president had threatened the move earlier this week after Chancellor Friedrich Merz said the U.S. was being humiliated by Iran. Dominic Kaye.

0: in reports from Berlin.
1: For decades, leaders of Germany, chancellors here, have been able to rely on the United States military for the security of their country, of their continent. And yet now that the United States has said it's going to withdraw 5,000 of its personnel stationed here, there is the sense that maybe the American commitment to European security has weakened somewhat. The point to make is that this is not happening in isolation. On Friday, US President Donald Trump indicated he was going to raise tariffs on EU-manufactured cars and vehicles generally. That hits the German economy where it hurts. Why? Because some analysis suggests it could cost the German economy upwards of $15 billion annually, which is why, from the Merz perspective, he's been trying to attenuate, to weaken the damage caused by those decisions. This is not happening in isolation. Disappointment, disillusion in the White House at his government, mirrored too by the opinion polls in this country, which suggest that for the first time, the far-right AfD, Alternative for Germany, is leading strongly in the opinion polls. Dominic Kane, Al Jazeera, Berlin.
0: Several former and current military officers have been arrested in Mali, accused of colluding with armed groups behind last Saturday's attacks. The capital, Bamako, remains under pressure as those groups carry out a siege. Nicholas Hawk reports.
2: Tuareg separatists walked through an army camp at Amishesh in northern Mali after soldiers and Russian paramilitary surrendered. In the dust, they stumble on a human skull, then another. Not just human remains, but a mass grave, they say. Rights group have accused Russian fighters, Malian forces, as well as armed groups of war crimes and crimes against humanity, against civilians.
3: The acts carried out by authorities in Bamako and their allies are among the most serious and most odious forms of violence against civilians.
2: But all sides deny wrongdoing, including Mali's army and Russia's Africa Corps, which replaced Moscow's Wagner Group mercenaries after they withdrew last year. Now, Tuareg rebels and Al-Qaeda fighters say they have taken control of the entire Kidal region. In the town of Kidal, most shops are closed. A few dare to venture out. Across the border in Mauritania's refugee camp, displaced Malians from the north watch events back home unfold with mixed emotions.
4: As soon as there is peace, I will return home. My country was torn from me by force. It's impossible to accept that.
2: Others fear Russian paramilitary influence will prolong the war.
5: The president brought Russian fighters to us. We have never had foreign soldiers massacre civilians the way they do. They were the French, the Americans, but we have never seen foreign soldiers kill children and women like the Russians.
2: Around Bamako, Al-Qaeda-linked fighters continue to enforce a blockade while Russian forces reinforce their presence. It's a huge city, and Al-Qaeda does not control every road, but its presence is enough to spread fear.
6: I've just closed my shop. It's been more than 5 days without a single customer. People are still scared, especially after the threats from armed groups. Right now, the financial situation is really difficult.
7: I want to send a message to the public. Report anything suspicious to the authorities. What happened last Saturday was likely an inside job, so we need to stay vigilant.
2: Several junior officers, politicians, and retired military personnel have been arrested, accused of colluding with the armed groups and rebels behind Saturday's attacks. There are signs of division within the ranks. Soldiers in the north abandoning their positions without putting up a fight. Meanwhile, Tuareg separatists say they are on the offensive, this time towards Timbuktu, unsure what they may uncover next. Nicholas Hawk, Al Jazeera.
0: Ulf Lessing is the head of the Sahel program at the Konrad Adenauer Foundation. He says that the conflict in Mali is at a pivotal moment.
8: It's quite worrisome what happens in the north. I mean, like your correspondent said, four major army camps are now gone. You know, four towns have fallen. The big test will be whether, you know, the large cities such as Timbuktu, Ngao, Menaka in the north, whether the government is able to hold them. If they also fall, then anything might happen. Then we are back to 2012, when it was the same coalition of jihadists and Tuareg rebels, and it took over the north until the French stepped in. But this time it will be very unlikely that France will come back, given the broken relationship with the military government. GNM, these jihadists linked to Al-Qaeda don't have enough fighters to take on and control a city of 4 million. But what they are going to do is, you know, to keep attacking the airport and trying to, you know, interrupt supply routes. So the Russian managed yesterday to bring a convoy, according to video they published. But that also, you know, binds a lot of forces, which they need in the north. So that's kind of the tactic they do, trying to hassle the government in the south, in Bamako, and, you know, eventually, you know, provoke protests of people getting tired of this chaos. And then they hope to get another government that might be more friendly towards them. But taking over the capital directly, the jihadists, they can't. The Russians, they will do the maximum, because it's humiliating what's happening in the north. They're being forced out, and now they have to show that they can defend the capital. So that's the only option Mali has. And the Russians say they also have to prove that they are worth their money.
0: Passengers in the United States have been left stranded following the collapse of Spirit Airlines. The low-cost carrier ceased operations on Saturday after 34 years in business. The airline declared bankruptcy in the face of skyrocketing jet fuel prices, a direct result of the Iran war. But Spirit had been struggling financially since the COVID-19 pandemic. Saddled with high operating costs and debt, it declared bankruptcy twice before. Anita Mendriotta is an aviation leadership advisor, and she explains the reasons behind the airline's collapse and says despite the loss, the industry as a whole in the U.S. is still strong.
9: Ultimately, Spirit Airlines was operating as an ultra-low-cost carrier, which means very, very slim margins. There's no extra additional costs, and they were fighting in terms of price competitiveness. And all airlines, whichever they were, whether it was legacy or low-cost carriers, the cost of fuel, the jet fuel, was about 30% of their operating costs before the crisis started at the end of February. Now we're looking at about 50 to 60%. And for these low-cost carriers, it's incredibly expensive and just makes it untenable to fly. This was one airline which was in trouble, whereas during COVID, it was very much the aviation industry, which is why the U.S. government basically said, no, we can't bail you out. They can't take responsibility for one failed operating model. That's unfair both to the industry and to the American taxpayer. So there was great hope that there would be an intervention, but it was a responsible decision not to, sadly. It just puts a huge amount of risk now on those employees and passengers at Spirit. But we do know that the industry will absorb those passengers. They will be able to find alternatives, as the American aviation industry is still very strong. It's fragile from the point of view of jet fuel at the moment, but as a collective, it's still very strong. Demand is there, especially with the FIFA World Cup kicking off in 40 days.
0: A humpback whale stranded for weeks in shallow waters near Germany has finally been returned to open sea. His dramatic rescue operation captured national attention. The young whale, nicknamed Timmy, or Hope, was guided into a floating barge and transported from the Baltic to the North Sea. Milena Veselinovich reports.
10: Freedom at last. A humpback whale swimming out in North Sea. After being stranded in shallow waters off the coast of Germany for more than a month. A huge operation was mounted to save the 10-metre calf, nicknamed Timmy. He was guided to a water-filled barge, which then carried him from Lübeck Bay in the Baltic Sea out to the area off the coast of Denmark. The rescue was funded by two German multimillionaires. After his plight captivated the nation, the authorities said he could not be successfully freed.
11: This weight and with it a bit of pressure really lifted off my heart when the whale, the humpback whale, just swam right into our barge without our help, without any extra mental pressure from us that we'd been exerting. I can't put it into words. There isn't a sentence I could make that could describe it.
10: But many have criticized the effort. The International Whaling Commission said that the animal appeared to be severely ill, and unlike

0: likely to survive if moved to deeper water. It called the intervention inadvisable, a view echoed by many specialists, though even some in the government supported the mission.
1: Of course, the fact is the whale is sick. That fact isn't going to change now. The assessment is and remains correct with the caveat. He will probably die. We were able to help him with minimally invasive procedures. We have done all that, and he is still alive. And now, of course, we are all hoping he'll make it back home.
0: Timmy is now fitted with a tracker. He's captured the hearts of many across Germany. But he's left behind a debate about whether nature should have been allowed to take its course. Milena Veselinovic, Al Jazeera.
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3: Palestinian craftsmen are using what limited tools they have to rebuild some of Gaza's fishing boats. Israel's war nearly wiped out the industry many here once relied on to make a living.
4: Israeli forces destroyed all the fishermen's boats. Despite that, we were able to produce around 200 rowboats so fishermen can continue working.
5: Fishermen say access to the sea has been limited, but today, this one begins its journey. For many families, this boat represents more than a return to the water. It's a fragile path towards survival.
6: The commanders here say their role is to make sure that Goma is protected.
7: The people there are not afraid of tear gas. We have seen police losing.
8: This camp was supposed to be temporary. Now there are more than 200,000 Sudanese refugees.
9: Commercial vessels under attack, the blockades by the US and Iran in the Strait of Hormuz are disrupting global trade. The crisis highlights the danger conflicts and territorial disputes pose to shipping. Why are maritime laws failing to secure the seas? This is Inside Story.

0: Hello again, I'm James Bayes. Wars and territorial disputes are rewriting the rules of global shipping. From the Strait of Hormuz to the Panama Canal, from the Red Sea to the Black Sea, maritime traffic is under increasing threat. The UN says global trade growth is expected to slow from about 4.7% in 2025 to less than 2.5% this year. There's also the danger posed by pirates. Last year, the number of piracy incidents rose to its highest in 5 years, according to the International Maritime Bureau. So, is shipping becoming the new global battleground? Why are the decades-old laws governing the sea failing? We'll discuss all of this with our guests when they join us in a moment. But first, this report by Ferdia Carr.
1: The waters of the Strait of Hormuz may appear calm, but they are a front line in the war between the US and Iran.
2: There is no information for you. You are from the Strait. You are ordered to go back to your departure immediately.
1: Iran's restrictions on shipping and the U.S. blockade of Iranian ports have effectively closed the crucial maritime trade route. It's one of several waterways where freedom of navigation is at risk. Though the principle is older, freedom of navigation became international law in 1982 with the UN Convention on the Laws of the Sea. It states that ships can't be impeded in international and territorial waters as long as their passage is peaceful. Those rules have maintained a system of free-flowing global trade, which has grown from about $60 billion in the 1950s to more than $25 trillion last year, according to the World Trade Organization. The UN has warned that prosperity is under threat.
3: Navigational rights and freedoms must be restored immediately. Open the strait, let all ships pass, let the global economy breathe again.
1: Though not a signatory, the US has long seen itself as a guarantor of that principle. It's led anti-piracy patrols in the Indian Ocean since 2009 and carried out strikes against Houthis in the Red Sea in 2024 and 2025 when the Yemeni armed group attacked ships it said were linked to Israel in response to Israel's war on Gaza. More recently, the Revolutionary Guard warned it could close the Bab el-Mandeb Strait, a choke point leading to the

Suez Canal after President Donald Trump said American forces would destroy Iranian power plants. The U.S. is also accused of violating freedom of navigation by imposing a blockade on ships entering or leaving Iranian ports, as is Tehran for its attacks on vessels in the Strait of Hormuz and for drafting a law which would see it charge toll fees for safe passage.

0: during Trump's second term. Washington accused Beijing of violating Panama's sovereignty by detaining two of its vessels, while China accuses the U.S. of hypocrisy, citing Trump's comments about taking back the canal.
1: Who is coveting the Panama Canal, attempting to turn what should be a permanently neutral international waterway into its own private channel, while disregarding the sovereignty of countries in the region? The answer is self-evident.
0: With maritime laws undermined, there are fears that the ease of trade on which the global economy depends could also be threatened. Ferdi Akar, Al Jazeera for Inside Story.
2: So a complex subject, but we have the right guests to make sense of it on today's Inside Story. Joining us from Medford in Massachusetts, Rockford Weitz. He is director of the Fletcher Maritime Studies Program at Tufts University. George Theokridis is in Malmo in Sweden. He's a professor of maritime law and policy at the World Maritime University. And in Kavala in Greece is Stavros Karamparidis, an associate professor in maritime economics at Plymouth University. So we have an expert in the law, an expert in the economy, and an expert in the security situation. Let's start with you then, Rockford. Security is your area. How bad is the state of maritime security?
3: Well, it's definitely not good. 2026 has not been a good year for maritime security. As we've seen, it's truly a global phenomenon. From what we saw in Venezuela and the Caribbean, we've had issues in the Red Sea with the Houthis, and now in the Strait of Hormuz, and continued tensions in the South China Sea and Taiwan Strait. So I would say it's under tremendous pressure.
2: Stavros, I mean, let's just start with the story that is dominating and has been dominating the news across the world now for a couple of months, which is the war in Iran. And what is interesting about this is that a conflict that started with the nuclear issue and the fear of nuclear war, it seems now a waterway is a more potent weapon than a nuclear warhead.
4: Thank you very much for having me, James. And to be frank, yes, I think that's the $1 billion question that you're just asking, which it seems that we underestimated in the global sphere the importance of shipping. And shipping, as we constantly say, is the backbone of the global economy. And anyone who is able to control that is able to kind of control where the global economy goes. So I think what we're seeing in the Strait of Hormuz at the moment is exactly what you described. It's like people are trying to project their power according to where they want the economy to go. And I wouldn't equivalent it to a nuclear warhead, but definitely can make a huge damage. And we see some damage happening already in the global economy because of the closure of the Strait of Hormuz. So I think we should look at it cautious and see how the things will evolve.
2: George, there are supposed to be laws. We'll come into more detail of what those laws are, but Iran has been running the Strait of Hormuz as though it's a toll booth. That's against international law. And it's not just Iran. Now, the US with its own blockade. And of course, it was the US that started, along with Israel, this war. Many say in breach of the UN Charter.
5: Well, first, let me start by thanking you for having me here. It's a very complicated issue, and I'll try to keep it as simple as possible. Indeed, we have rules. We have primarily the United Nations Convention of the Law of the Sea, which was shown earlier, which to a certain extent has codified previous customary rules. Now, interestingly, both belligerent states, albeit in ceasefire at the moment, they have not ratified the convention. They've only signed the convention. Therefore, they're not bound in the strict sense. However, they're bound by international and international customary law. So the question is whether those acts really are infringing the system that we have. Well, I'm going to say that at the moment, the global system of maritime governance that we have is under a huge pressure. Now, if you make legislation which is

0: very detailed. The states are very suffocated. They feel suffocated. They will not ratify it. If you get too much freedom and you ask really for the states to act responsibly, then you have what you call the gray areas where the agitators, the perpetrators, can commit certain acts. At the moment, we have an unprecedented, really double blockade. And of course, the most significant repercussion at the moment, apart, of course, from the legal dimension, is the fact that navigation, freedom of navigation, which is a sacrosanct rule, has been really at the moment under tremendous pressure. So just to keep it simple, I think at the moment the rules are being under a lot of pressure.
1: So the law isn't working, the economy of it's not working, and the security situation is not working. Let's, I think, go back and explain what's at stake with all of this and how global shipping works. And, I mean, I was doing the research on this. You'll all know this, but I didn't. There's a very important date, a date that some say changed the world. And it's not one that was in my mind. The 26th of April, 1956, that's when a man called Malcolm McLean, a trucking entrepreneur from North Carolina, loaded truck bodies, aluminium truck bodies, on a World War II tanker. Took 5 days for them to go from Newark in New Jersey to Houston, Texas. And that was the first container ship, in essence. Perhaps you can tell us, Stavros, about containerization and how it completely revolutionized the world.
2: Yes, and the name of the vessel was the Ideal X, which is, you know, the mother vessel of everything else that was built on it. You're absolutely right. Since the birth of containerization, transportation became cheaper. Thanks to Malcolm McLean, we managed to see how we can reduce inefficiencies. And since then, the overall logistics operations, they're always trying to reduce inefficiency in the system. So that's why we managed to have a very efficient system because of shipping. That's why shipping is carrying approximately 85% of the global trade in terms of volume, because it's cheap, reliable, and resilient. And the thing is that, you know, I can give you some very bold figures. You know, everybody's talking about, for example, the cost of oil and all that kind of stuff. Before the crisis, transferring with a VLCC a barrel of oil was $0.03. You know, we're talking about a fraction of it. Now, because of what is happening, because of the increased insurance cost, because of all the other issues, the increased freight rates that we are hearing left, right, and center, that has increased tenfold. And of course, now we're talking about $0.3 per day, which, if you consider that every vessel takes a lot of time to go from point A to point B, that adds a lot to the overall transportation cost. So thankfully, as we said, we managed with shipping to be able to fuel globalization because it was very cheap and reliable. Unfortunately, with what George was mentioning a minute ago, is that is under question.
1: Stavros, what I find interesting is that this is a sort of invisible infrastructure. None of us think about it, how we get stuff, how the food arrives, how the fuel arrives. But this goes on and has gone on for decades, this global supply chain by ships. And it affects everyone, not just the rich people in society. If you're living in a tent, some of the aid deliveries and food will be coming by shipping.
2: That's totally correct, James. And, you know, we have approximately 100,000 vessels operating around the globe. You know, we heard in the news several times that there are 20,000 sailors have been trapped in the Strait of Hormuz because of the overall situation. You know, there are thousands and millions of people operating into the maritime sector. And we're very pleased to say that, you know, we were doing that for many, many years without attracting any of attention, because we're very reliable and very cost effective on what shipping is doing and is able to do. But as you rightly said, what is happening now, it has a knock-on effect to everybody, because, you know, the simplest thing you have to consider, you know, when the oil price goes up, that means that the bunkers, the fuel cost that the vessels are paying is increasing. I can give you an example. Before the war, it was approximately $480 per ton. Now we're talking about nearly 900. So, you know, nearly double up the amount of fuel cost that is required for move the vessels. So as you can imagine, all those costs have been accumulated in the overall operations of the vessel. And of course, that will pass to the final customer because someone will have to pay for that.
1: Rockford, I mean, there's also what's called the just-in-time economy, making things, including fresh produce, arrive just when it is needed. All of this, though, has created a fragility, has it not, which is now being exploited. We saw it in COVID-19, but now it's being exploited by bad actors.
3: This is correct, yeah. And thank you also for having me. It's great to be here. You're absolutely right about that, that what we saw, really COVID-19 was the first peacetime global disruption of trade. And we saw all kinds of vulnerabilities. It's kind of hard to imagine that that was 6 years ago. And there have been efforts to try to increase resilience in the system and do some what's called reshoring locally for larger countries like the United States or regionally in Europe or North America, for example. But as we have witnessed over the last 2 months, just one critical maritime choke point being blocked for an extended period has all kinds of second and third order effects. And so we're seeing it not just with hydrocarbons, with liquefied natural gas, crude oil, but also fertilizer, helium, food coming in. Aid is actually avoiding even the Red Sea. So it's going from India all the way around Africa through Strait of Gibraltar and Suez Canal to get to Port Sudan for Sudan. This really is, I would say it's not unprecedented in history, but it is unprecedented since the end of World War II. So during the sort of peaceful rise of globalization, and certainly since the age of containerization was launched by Malcolm McLean in the 50s. So in that case, the whole system is under pressure, and we're seeing it regionally and globally.
1: So, George, I mean, mentioned there from Rockford of these problem areas, choke points, bottlenecks in the system. And my understanding is they don't all have the same legal basis. The Suez Canal is not the same as the Strait of Hormuz, for example.
0: That is absolutely right. Indeed, the law of the sea has made a very clear distinction of the different areas and, of course, the different rules that apply. Let me just say at this point that the legislator, I'm talking about the UNCLOS, has very...
1: Sorry,
0: aptly,
1: I'm going to interrupt you there. UNCLOS, just tell me what that is, to be absolutely clear what that... UN love their acronyms. Tell me what UNCLOS is.
0: Sorry, I mentioned it earlier. It was actually shown on the video, United Nations Convention of the Law of the Sea.
1: Yeah.
0: Which is what we call the Constitution of the Oceans because of the large number of ratifications that it has. So the legislator has very clearly made differences and different legal treatment about the different waters. So in the case of a strait, there are certain rights which can be exercised, apart, of course, from the right of navigation. We also have the right of transit passage. And again, the legislation, it's very clear, no duties, no charges are supposed to be imposed unless there is a service. So in the case of Panama Canal or Suez Canal, where you have installations, infrastructure, and therefore expenses and some service is being paid, then in that case, that is perfectly justified. But in the case of straits, this is really... not a gray area, but something that I would venture to say will bring us back to the Dark Ages, where we were trying to convince as an international legal community that we should have freedom of navigations. Back at that time in the 17th century, there were assertions by the big nations at that time, maritime nations like Spain and Portugal, that you know there should be exclusive sovereign rights in the seas. And that, of course, was linked at that time again with the trade lanes. So we moved from that. Yet with these kinds of actions, I see that we're trying in a way to bring back from a backdoor something which we would expect that it's out of any discussion.
1: Let's bring in Stavros and talk about piracy. People think of the image of a pirate with the tricorn hat and the cutlass and the Jolly Roger flag. Tell us about piracy in the modern world.
2: In the modern world, pirates are very sophisticated. They have specialized sections, how they operate, and we've done recently a work on that, on what is happening off the Gulf of Guinea and how the pirates are operating over there. But what we're seeing now at the moment is that, unfortunately, because of a lot of naval forces being in the area of the Gulf, in the Persian Gulf, there is a lot of activity in other places that was forgotten about. So a lot of pirates, because of the previously, they used to be a lot of naval operations taking place in other parts of the globe, and now they've been repositioned either back in Europe for protecting the European continents or coming into Mediterranean or in the Middle East. That's why they found opportunity gaps, let's call them that way, that they were able to go out and do what they used to do for a couple of years ago. And unfortunately, that's not a good scenario because, as you know, there's not unlimited amount of naval power out there. And of course, I'm sure Rockford will tell us a bit more on that. But because we have limited amount of naval forces at the moment, we could probably imagine what will happen if those naval forces are being deployed in specific areas, that piracy will start merging up again in areas that we've seen that has kind of clearly or closely to elimination. They were close to elimination of those areas.
1: Well, let me ask you, Rockford, about those naval forces. And I think it's interesting, you don't have to go back that far. 2009, the UN Security Council was unanimous on this issue. It was about Somali pirates at the time. They formed something called Combined Task Force 151, and it was supported by all the five permanent members of the Security Council deploying naval forces on the same side. We're in a different world now, aren't we?
3: Yes, we are. I cover this in both my maritime geopolitics class and my law of the sea class because it is important to distinguish piracy from non-state armed groups like the Houthis that are really engaged in kind of asymmetric warfare. So let me try to unpack it. So what really has what you were referring to back in 2009 was the assembly of the greatest, most powerful maritime coalition in history. It included NATO, it included Japan and China, it included even Iran contributed to it, as well as India and Pakistan. So you can imagine essentially everyone could unify, and the international law against piracy is quite clear and not controversial, but everyone could unify against the Somali pirates. And there were no permanent members of the UN Security Council that would get in the way of a UN Security Council resolution. So it was much easier to assemble a maritime coalition back in on that maritime challenge. What we're seeing unfold today is different because Russia in particular is willing to get in the way of a UN Security Council resolution. Bahrain has tried to do that, but Russia actually likes these high oil prices. So they're not eager for this to be resolved. China's actually different. I think China is actually at this point eager for both the U.S. blockade and the disruptions in the Strait of Hormuz by the Islamic Revolutionary Guard Corps Navy to dissipate and move on. And so fundamentally, the other issue I'll mention is last point is what we've also seen is the rise of drone warfare. This really started in the Black Sea, where the Ukrainians, who don't have a navy, essentially defeated the Russian Black Sea Navy and even sunk its flagship, the Moskva. And then we saw the Houthis take similar technology, drones, and then also they were the first non-state armed group to launch an anti-ship ballistic missile. And they did that after October 7th, disrupting commercial shipping through the Bab al-Mandeb and the Red Sea. And that commercial shipping has never actually fully returned. And then we see the IRGC, the Islamic Revolutionary Guard Corps, around the Strait of Hormuz use small boats, fiber optic drones that can't be jammed, and then, of course, anti-ship missiles. And so fundamentally, in sum, what we're seeing here is the international maritime law regime is under pressure from new technology where geography, like the Strait of Hormuz, can be used for what's called asymmetric warfare. So using relatively cheap technologies like drones to disrupt commercial shipping and put navies kind of push the navies back into deeper waters. The navies can go through, but they risk casualties or damage to their ships.
1: Let me bring in George on some of those points. Is this not just the maritime dimension of what we're seeing elsewhere, which is everyone has stopped abiding by the rules that were there since World War II? And what is that going to mean for international shipping if we go back to, you know, much more ancient times, yet with much more sophisticated weaponry?
0: Well, this is really a crucial question. This is really the core of the matter. I'd like to echo what was said earlier by both of my colleagues. And what I said earlier about the global system of maritime governance or ocean governance against the backdrop that we had, which was really the international law, customary law, but also the UN Charter post-Second World War. It seems that at the moment, the model, which was structured again at that time, with the five members of the Security Council and the unanimity which is required, this is, again, under pressure. And it seems that unless the rules of the game, if I could use that expression, to a certain extent, either are respected or somehow we find an amendment coming forward, we will have the same problems. We saw that where, as it was said earlier, in 2009, there was absolute unanimity. All the international community was on that particular matter on the same ground. At the moment, we see that whenever, and also in other areas, whenever there is an attempt, really, to pass a resolution, one of the members of the Security Council is blocking it, which, of course, tests again the limits of our system. The system, which, as I said earlier, is the one that ensures that we have the supply chain in place. We have freedom of navigation.
1: Let me bring in Stavros at the end and just... I mean, there is a risk of widening war around the world. But if we're just talking about disruption, who is paying the price of this? I assume it's all of us.
2: That's absolutely right. It's everybody. And so we have to consider that shipping, for example, is responsible for carrying several billion tons of cargo. Just to remind you, for example, that the value of a vessel, as we were talking a minute ago about piracy, a value of a vessel approximately is 150 million for one vessel. And you have to consider that some of them, they have a couple of billions on top of that in terms of value of cargo. So it makes sense that, first of all, the pirates want to get hold of them. And also, whatever is happening in the region, everybody wants to use shipping as a bargaining chip because there is a lot of power in terms of economics on it. You know, it costs a lot of money to move stuff around the globe, and everything has been loaded on vessels.
1: Stavros Karamperidis, George Theokaridis, and Rockford Weiss, thank you for joining us on today's Inside Story. If you missed any of this fascinating discussion, don't worry. 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Or join the conversation on X. There you'll find us at AJ Inside Story. For now, that's it from me, James Bayes, and the team here. But of course, it's not it from Al Jazeera. Coverage continues around the clock. Stand by for an update in just a moment.
4: Just a few kilometres from the Torkham border crossing with Pakistan, this centre has seen a big rise in the number of people arriving here.
5: These exercises have been held with an increased frequency and scale, reflecting closer military ties between the US and South Korea.
6: Exactly 1 month since the martial law declaration, the political crisis it created shows no sign of easing.
5: It's called the Genbaku, or Atomic Bomb Dome, and it is the iconic memorial to the dropping of the first atomic bomb. 8:15 in the morning, 6th of August, 1945.
7: On counting the cost. Pump more oil or switch to wind, solar power, and electric cars? The Iran conflict is threatening energy security and shifting markets. So is the global energy order being reshaped, or will the war accelerate a move to renewables? Counting the Cost on Al Jazeera.
8: That would precipitate an attack against American forces.
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4: Standoff between Iran and the U.S. over the Strait of Hormuz is complicating efforts to extend the ceasefire.
14: They quickly turned right back around after the reports of two Indian vessels being forced by fire to return.
15: All the preparations are underway, suggesting that the second round of talks will indeed take place in Islamabad.
16: Israel's made it clear that it wants to continue occupying this, what it calls a buffer zone.
17: The Israeli military announcing on Sunday morning that two soldiers had died since the ceasefire was announced. Another 13 had been wounded.
5: Stay with Al Jazeera for the latest developments.

0: Hello, I'm Riley Carlson. You're watching Al Jazeera's continuing coverage of the developments out of Iran, Lebanon, Israel, and the U.S. Here's what's coming up.
1: Doing very well with regard to Iran. Again, they want to make a deal. They're decimated. They're having a hard time figuring out who their leader is.
0: The U.S. president says he's studying Iran's latest peace proposal, but doesn't think he'll be able to make a deal. Donald Trump says he plans to pull a lot more than 5,000 troops out of Germany as the two countries feud over the Iran war. Iranians are facing mounting economic pressure, with the cost of everyday essentials continuing to climb. Israeli strikes kill 10 in Lebanon, while Hezbollah says it will honor the ceasefire if Israel does the same. Also ahead.
2: I'm Jonah Hull on the snowy Kazakh steppe, giving up the secrets 40 years on of the Soviet Union's nuclear tests.
0: Thank you for joining us. The U.S. president says he's reviewing Tehran's latest proposal to end the war with Iran. Donald Trump gave no details on the 14-point plan, which Iranian media says was sent via Pakistani mediators. But he's already casting doubt on the possibility that it could lead to a deal.
1: Doing very well with regard to just about everything, but doing very well with regard to Iran. Again, they want to make a deal. They're decimated. They're having a hard time figuring out who their leader is. They don't know who their leader is because their leader is gone, their former leader, Khamenei. But we'll see. Any questions real fast? The which?
3: Have you worked with the proposal that Iran has?
1: No, I haven't. I'm looking at it up here.
3: You're looking at it?
1: Yeah. I'll let you know about it later. But
4: last night you said we might be better off not making a deal with Iran.
1: Well, I wouldn't have to. I didn't say that. I said that if we left right now, it would take them 20 years to rebuild. But we're not leaving right now. We're going to do it so nobody has to go back in 2 years or 5 years. They told me about the concept of the deal. They're going to give me the exact wording now, yeah.
0: But even as Trump says Tehran wants a deal, Iran's Revolutionary Guard says it's on standby for a return to war with the United States. The Iranian deputy commander, Mohammad Jafar Asadi, issued a statement saying, resumption of war between Iran and the U.S. is likely, and evidence shows that it is not committed to any agreements or treaties. The actions and statements of U.S. officials are primarily media-driven, aimed first at preventing a drop in oil prices, and second at extricating themselves from the mess they've created. Iranian armed forces are fully prepared for any new adventures or foolishness from the Americans. Kenneth Katzman is a senior fellow at the Soufan Center. He's also a former senior analyst on Iran at the U.S. Congressional Research Service, and he joins us now live from Washington, D.C. It's good to have you with us, Kenneth. Thank you for being here. Publicly, at least, both of these sides say there is too much daylight between them. But given this exchange of proposals is ongoing, what is likely happening behind the scenes here?